0: three. So if you're asking and then answering the question, what was most important? Well, the thing that we see is it was a piece of ground or some new opportunity on his farm or, hey, I'm recently married. But the thing that was not the most important, they might have recognized it as, oh, that's really nice. And no, that's very important. But that's the invitation of Jesus. Jesus makes an invitation. It's important, but it's not singularly important. I don't believe that Jesus is condemning any of the three things that are important matters. He simply wanted them to put them in the right context, in the right order, and that is after him. Matthew 16:24, Jesus said it not only exclusively here, but it's a principle all throughout Scripture. Then said Jesus unto his disciples, if any man will come, and here's the order of progression, if any man will come after me. Now, we get the understanding from those words, if any man will come after me. So we picture in our mind that Jesus is here and he's giving an invitation, a general invitation. He's saying, come on, follow me. If any man will come after me, the invitation is made, be my disciple. The invitation is made, come. The invitation is follow. So the invitation is made, if any man will come after me. Let him what? Well, here's the simple order. Let him deny himself. Take up your cross and follow me. How many of you have ever bought a piece of exercise equipment that you eventually sold in a yard sale? Okay. Don't raise your hand for that one, okay? Just, you know, we say, oh, I'm going to do this. And then lo and behold, do you know, oftentimes I think a yard sale speaks to priority. Maybe a person doesn't know us very well, but something's not been as important to us. And so it might be an article of clothing. It might be a piece of furniture. It might be some exercise equipment. But those things are not as important to us at this point in life. And so we make it available for someone else because it may be important to them. We can usually tell what someone is serious about pursuing. In Matthew chapter 13, beginning in verse number 44, again, the helpful instruction of Jesus. Verse number 44, Matthew 13 says, again, the kingdom of heaven is like unto treasure hidden afield, the which when a man hath found, he hideth, and for joy thereof goeth and selleth all that he hath, buyeth that field. Again, the kingdom of heaven is like unto a merchant man seeking goodly pearls, who, when he hath found one pearl of great price, went and sold all that he had and bought it. The point is that there was a singular pursuit. This is what David is communicating. He said, I have one pursuit. That is what I will continually, every day, moment by moment, seek after. And this picture for David is connected to what he calls the house of the Lord. Okay, we're not going to overstep ground here, and we're not going to try to read into Scripture something that's not there, but you can't miss the parallels between the Old Testament act of weekly worship in the temple, the tabernacle, and what you and I have the wonderful privilege to do now, and that is gather together as the body of Jesus Christ with him as our head. So you have a practice that's been established. And you know what David says? He says, listen, the house of the Lord, when I gather together with the saints collectively, when we lift our voice and praise to him, there's nothing that compares to it. Okay, so what does that look like? How would today you and I say, well, what's this act of the house of the Lord? Well, I think it's at least two things. It is corporate and it is personal. Now consider both of those this morning as we're thinking about not just the priority, the one thing I have desired, the pursuit, that will I seek after. How do I seek after it? Well, corporate worship. Corporate worship. That means the time when each week we gather together as a body of believers and we lift our voice in praise and exaltation to him. We take opportunity to be reproved, rebuked, and exhorted to righteous living from the truths found in the Word of God. In Hebrews chapter 10, verse 23, beginning in verse 23 through verse 25, notice how the writer of Scripture, inspired by the Holy Spirit, communicates this important truth. Verse 23, Hebrews 10. Let us hold fast the profession of our faith without wavering, for he is faithful that promised. And, verse 24, let us consider one another to provoke unto love and to good works, not forsaking the assembling of ourselves together, as the manner of some is, but exhorting one another, and so much the more as ye see the day approaching. It's an interesting choice of words, isn't it? And the Holy Spirit understands exactly what he's saying when he says, provoking one another. Okay, you and I don't usually think of the word provoke in positive terms. We get this idea that someone kind of comes up and just taps you on the chest a little bit, points at you, and kind of gives you this little dig. It's not the idea. The idea of provoking to good works, it's this idea of, hey, come on, let's do this together. Come on, let's encourage one another too. Hey, how about you and I? Let's advance this thing forward. And he says, come together as a body of believers to encourage, inspire, provoke one another unto love and good works. We often like to ask questions like, well, what would Jesus do? Well, let's look at what Jesus did. Luke chapter 4, verse number 16. And he came to Nazareth, where he had been brought up, and here's the words, as his custom was. Oh, I like that. And as his custom was, he went into the synagogue on the Sabbath day and stood up to read. This is the regular practice of Jesus. So should ours be any less? You know, as oft as ye come together, when we come together, when the doors are open, oh, Lord, thank you for the privilege of corporately worshiping you. How many of you have found that you've experienced through the course of corporate worship what we might call a course correction through your faithful attendance in the house of God? How many times have you found support, strength, encouragement, help as you gathered together to meet with the body of Christ, that is the church, to worship? How many times have you come away with old truths, freshly prepared, a light to your path, a balm to your soul, an instruction for the way in which you should go? Okay, personally, I believe that we should be able to list a lot of reasons as to, wow, this happens to me when I come to church. But if you need just one reason, then go to church because it was the custom of Jesus. Amen. Go to church because it was the pattern that he established for us, and I believe established it for us to keep. At the end of Ephesians chapter 3, Paul gives a strange, almost a benediction in the middle of a book. And do you know what he does? He's encouraging the church. He just gave some beautiful doctrinal truths, and he's about to practically apply them through the last half of the book. And do you know what he says? He says that the church is the vehicle through which Jesus Christ will receive glory, praise, and then he says, world without end, throughout all of the ages. Do you know what the church has the privilege of doing? Throughout all the ages, the church is going to be the means by which Jesus Christ is exalted. It makes sense, doesn't it, that if it's what we're going to do throughout all the ages, we ought start now saying, God, I come together with the body of believers in church to worship, adore, and exalt you. I do not believe that David longed for the house of the Lord because the priests were perfect. I don't believe that he longed for the house of the Lord because the style was always exactly what he wanted. He came because he was meeting corporately with God. Hey, how many of you have ever found before, now don't be silly about it and don't raise your hand, but how many of you have ever found the perfect church before? The perfect church. Okay, I mean, wow, this is the perfect church, okay? How many of you have ever found the perfect pastor? The perfect pastor. And my wife said nothing at that moment. So You know, you just start to think about the perfect this and the perfect that. Hey, how many of you are perfect this morning? Okay. Well, if we came with our imperfections, it means that church would be the same. Imperfect. But I will tell you what is perfect, and that is the model that God left for us. God left us a perfect model, and that is the local church. You say, well, is it perfectly executed? No, but it will be one day. There is coming a day when the church will have none of its this side, earth side limitations. There's coming a day when the church will continue to exist. It's going to be there for all eternity, but it's going to be perfect. Until that day, we have a perfect model, although it's imperfectly practiced. That's because of people like you and me. So this should be our primary purpose for coming to church, because Jesus left us the model. Not because the pastor is perfect, because clearly he is not. Not because everything around this is perfect. Clearly it is not. You know, it's interesting that we have preferential issues in church as well, and that's fine. I suspect that maybe most all of us have been in church where it wasn't done exactly like we do church here at Campus Church. That's okay. Maybe your music was different than Campus Church music. Maybe your style of dress was different than Campus Church style of dress. Maybe how you responded in worship was different. Maybe you clapped at your church, and maybe you said amen differently at your church, and maybe you did a lot of things differently at your church. Listen, that's okay. There are some essentials to church that are non-negotiable. And there are some essentials in church, or some things about church that you're going to do it a little bit differently. Don't go to church because you found the perfect one. Go to church because it's the command of God. I believe that if you honor the command, the practice, the principle that Jesus established, you'll come away with something far more than you brought. And that is what God's intended to bless us with through the means of the local church. Well, then personal worship. You know, I know corporate worship is so vitally important, but the pursuit, that will I seek after, and seek after it through personal worship. As you begin to walk with God every day, you'll begin to see God throughout your day. You know, I read about a grandfather and his grandson. It's kind of one of those picture-perfect moments. You know, they're sitting on the dock. They both have fishing poles. It's on a still lake, and the grandson looks up to his grandpa. He has such admiration and respect, and they're talking about things that grandfathers and grandsons talk about. And then out of nowhere, the grandson said to his grandpa, he said, "Hey, grandpa, have you ever seen God?" And the grandpa paused, and he gave it some thought. And as he looked at the beautiful colors of the fall that were surrounding him, and the beauty of the sun that's glistening off the lake, and the stillness of the moment that he's sitting there with his son, with his grandson, he paused and he said to his grandson, when he was asked the question, "Grandpa, have you ever seen God?" And the grandpa just paused and answered, saying, "Son, it's as if lately, he's the only thing I see." It's interesting, isn't it, that when we begin to worship God, when we begin to cast our eyes on him, when you personally worship God, it's almost as if you see him everywhere. Oh, not just exclusively in a time when you wake in the morning or pause at night, but now throughout the course of your day, it's as if you see God everywhere. One man said it this way. He said, "I believe in Christianity as I believe that the sun has risen, not only because I see it, but because by it, I see everything else." When you begin to see God, you're going to see him everywhere. Yeah, corporately worship him, but personally come before him. As we conclude this morning, think for just a moment about the purpose, and this is what David sends out. The purpose: to dwell with and to delight in the Lord. Look at Psalm 27:4 one more time. "One thing have I desired of the Lord, that will I seek after, that I may dwell in the house of the Lord all the days of my life, to behold the beauty of the Lord and to inquire in his temple." David revisits this idea again just a few verses later down in verse number, a few verses later in verse number 8. He said, "When thou saidst, seek ye my face, my heart said unto thee, thy face, Lord, will I seek." The more we look at him, the wonderful truth is, the more we look like him. In 2 Corinthians 3:18, Paul said it this way, "But we all with open face, beholding as in a glass the glory of the Lord, are changed into the same image from glory to glory, even as by the Spirit of the Lord. We become outward reflections of our inner attentions." That which inside of you, in your mind, in your heart, that which you seem to ruminate on, to meditate on, to focus your attention on, your inner attentions will eventually become your outer reflections. Moses shares this passion of David, and he said it this way in Exodus 33:18, and he, that is Moses, said, "I beseech thee, show me thy glory." He said, "I plead with you. I'm asking, I beg you, show me your beauty." The singular desire was to live a God-centered life, to see him in the beauty of his holiness. That certainly is the kind of request that God must long to hear and delights to answer. So let me ask you the question, what one thing do you desire above all else? What is it that's continually before your eyes? What do you both publicly and privately seek after? Is it to dwell in the house of the Lord all the days of your life? One of the sweet things to do pastorally is to both arrive at a birth and to be there when a person takes their last breath. To both see the births and the burials. There is a sweetness about both. There is a sting in death, but there's something greater than the sting, and that's the fact that you know there are saints that are no longer suffering. One of the dear men that we've had the privilege of knowing over the course of a lot of years went by the name of Glenn Gearhart. He was a World War II veteran. He was a faithful Sunday school teacher. He was a student of the Word. There are things that I write in the back of my Bible, and one of those was a statement from this dear man of God. We buried him some years ago. He and his wife had been married for upwards of 70 years. But when Glenn Gearhart said these words, I said, I don't ever want to forget it. So I just penned it in the back of my Bible, and these are the words that I wrote. When we find our satisfaction in Christ, everything else becomes more satisfying. When we find our satisfaction in Christ, everything else becomes more satisfying. Your marriage, your work, your house, your vacation, your desires. When I find my first satisfaction in Jesus, everything else becomes more satisfying. David said, "One thing have I desired of the Lord, that will I seek after, that I may dwell in the house of the Lord all the days of my life." Do you think that David ever had any other lesser desire? And the answer is absolutely. And all of his lesser desires were more satisfying when he had his first desire right. May God rightly tune our first desire to him, and may we find as a result that everything else becomes more satisfying.
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2: I wrote down something in my Bible many, many years ago that I review every once in a while. It's a little statement by Charles Haddon Spurgeon, and it says this, "Seek not to be great, but to be truly useful." And what a wonderful thing that is. You ought to write that down. You preacher boys ought to put that in the front or the back of your Bible. Seek not to be great, but to be truly useful. how God has used Dr. and Ms. Arlen Horton here in this place. Such unassuming people, and the great and mighty work that God has done through them. I've been debating about whether to tell you this story. If I tell it, I may not get invited back. Pastor Shetler is in on the punchline. How many of you would like to hear it? Let's see. You think you would like to hear it? Pastor, can you handle this? Huh? Well, we'll see whether I get invited back or not. I went to heaven, and I saw in heaven Dr. Mullinex was there by the mercy and grace of God. And he was chained to the ugliest woman you have ever seen in your life. I mean, she was absolutely ugly. And I went up and I said, Dr. Mullinex, what in the world did you do? He said, well, 1 year I cheated on my income tax. And I said, well, you know, that's bad. And then I saw Dr. Mutch. And by the mercy and grace of God, he was there. And he was chained to an even uglier woman. I mean, she was bad. And I said, Dr. Mutch, what in the world did you do? And he said, well, you know, he said, 1 year I cheated on my income tax. And then there was Pastor Shetler. He was chained to the most beautiful woman you have ever seen. I mean, she was a doll. The most beautiful woman. And I said, Pastor Shetler, I said, what in the world did you do? And before he could speak, the woman spoke up and said, I cheated on my income tax. I don't know whether I'll get by with that or not. Open your Bibles to Romans chapter 5, please. I'll tell you one more little story while you're finding the place. There was a very rich man, and he needed a brain transplant. And so he was talking to the brain surgeon, and the surgeon said, we have three you can choose from. He said, you can buy a college professor's brain for $10,000. You can buy a space scientist's brain for $100,000. Or you could buy a Washington bureaucrat's brain for $500,000. And the man said, well, I don't understand it. He said, why Washington bureaucrat's brain for $500,000? And the surgeon said, oh, he said, the reason for that is it's new. It's never been used. That's one to tell your local congressperson. I've been led to speak on not practical matters, but some doctrinal matters. I hope you don't underestimate the importance of doctrine. Preach the word, be instant, in season, out of season, reprove, rebuke, exhort with all longsuffering and doctrine. The word of God is profitable for doctrine, for reproof, for instruction in righteousness. Over and over again, the Bible talks about doctrine. In the last days, men will have itching ears. They will not listen to sound doctrine. Now, the reason that doctrine is so important is because the practical comes out of the doctrinal. How we live is determined by what we believe. And if we don't believe the right thing, then our lives are not going to be right. Not that there's not a practical application to every sermon. There certainly ought to be a practical application to every sermon. But I'm going to major rather on the practical side, on the doctrinal side. You will notice in all of the epistles of Paul, Every book starts out in doctrine, and it's heavy in doctrine, and might end up with a chapter on the practical, how to wear the doctrine that I've learned. You take the book of Romans, for instance. There are 8 chapters. The first 8 chapters are doctrinal. Then the next 3 chapters are dispensational. Chapter 9 has to do with Israel's past. Chapter 10, Israel's present. Chapter 11, Israel's future. Then chapters 12 through 16 are devotional. You always have the doctrinal, you build on that, and then out of that comes the devotional or the practical life. You learn to believe right, then you learn to live right, and the living right is always based on the believing right. But another reason that doctrine is so important is because of the modern-day ecumenical movement. The modern-day ecumenical movement, to have an ecumenical movement, you must get rid of doctrine because doctrine divides. And so doctrine must be done away with and a false love substituted for doctrine. Young folks, don't ever substitute love for the truth. Don't ever put love, as great as love is, there's nothing greater than love, but you never substitute love for the truth and say, well, it doesn't really matter what we believe. We'll just all get together on the basis of love. That is not the basis to get together on. Now, in Romans chapter, in the book of Romans, there are 3 great therefores in Romans. Romans 5:1, therefore being justified by faith. Then Romans 8:1, there's therefore now no condemnation to them which are in Christ Jesus. Then, of course, Romans 12:1, I therefore beseech you, brethren, by the mercies of God. We have these 3 great therefores, and of course, every time you come to therefore in the Bible, you ask the question, what is it there for? And, of course, it has to do with that which has come before. Notice in chapter 4, in verse 25, the last verse in chapter 4, right before chapter 5 in verse 1, who, talking about the Lord Jesus Christ, was delivered for our offenses and was raised again for our justification. Therefore, being justified by faith. Now I want you to notice that faith is never the ground of justification. There's nothing meritorious about faith. God never justifies us on account of faith. We're always saved by faith or through faith. We're never saved on account of faith. Faith is simply the means by which we enter into salvation. You know, of course, that in the Protestant Reformation under Martin Luther, just several years ago, I was in Worms, Germany, and there's a little plaque there. Martin Luther, 1521, when he stood before the Diet at Worms, and there he said, here I stand, I can do no other. And he stood up, of course, for the great doctrine of justification by faith. By faith alone, through grace alone, to God alone be the glory. And the great biblical doctrine of justification by faith is, of course, one of the great doctrines in the Bible. Now notice it says, therefore being, well, before we get into that, let's bow our heads and pray. Dear Heavenly Father, how we thank you for your precious word. Lord, we thank you for these old, wonderful, beautiful doctrines of the Word of God, the doctrine of redemption, the doctrine of reconciliation, the doctrine of regeneration, the doctrine of sanctification and glorification, and this wonderful doctrine of justification. And I pray, dear God, you'd speak to our hearts today. We remember the old prophet said, buy the truth and sell it not. And so, dear Lord, help us to get a real grip on the truth and not turn it loose. And we'll thank you in Jesus' name. Now, don't you notice in Romans 5:1, therefore being justified by faith, we have peace with God through our Lord Jesus Christ. Now, notice it doesn't say that we have the peace of God. Now, we do have the peace of God as a result of having peace with God. The peace of God is a subjective inner thing that God floods our soul with, the peace of God that passes all understanding. But this is peace with God. That's another way of just saying we have been reconciled with God. God is no longer our enemy. God is no longer angry with us. God is angry with the wicked every day, the Bible says. But now we've been reconciled to God. We have been justified. We've been brought into God's favor. And so the war is over between us and God. We have peace with God. And of course, it's through our Lord Jesus Christ. Every blessing, young people, we have is through the Lord Jesus Christ. Back in 1947, I was a little tow-headed, knot-headed 12-year-old boy from Columbia, South Carolina, living on those sandy streets in a little old teeny house that we lived in. Some dear folks one Sunday afternoon came by my house and knocked on my door at 516 Tyler Street. And they said, we're having a vacation Bible school down at Calvary Baptist Church. I wonder if there are any children here that would like to go to the vacation Bible school. I'd been to Sunday school one time in my life, and that was at the First Baptist Church in Loring, South Carolina. I knew nothing about the Bible. I didn't know the book of Genesis from the book of Revelations. I absolutely knew nothing. I didn't know whether Genesis was in the back, the middle, or the front of the Bible, or whether it was even there at all. And so I went to that vacation Bible school, and I heard John 3:16. I had never heard John 3:16. And at that moment, I believed John 3:16. Now, hey, folks, you don't have to make theologians out of people to be saved. Did you know that? Did you know Paul went all over the Roman world preaching, and those idolatrous people, many times, the first time they ever heard the gospel, they were saved. And I heard those wonderful words, and just in a little childlike faith, thank God that I've never lost. I said, Lord Jesus, come into my heart and save me. And just like that, I was saved forever. I tell you, if God doesn't save you forever, you hadn't been saved yet. I got a real dose of it. It was just like an atomic bomb that came into my heart and started blowing up, and that bomb's still blowing up to this day. It was just absolute marvelous. It was wonderful. And at age 12, a little tow-headed boy that didn't know anything, for all time and for all eternity, my life was changed. Everything about my life has been changed because of that one experience in August at Calvary Baptist Church in Columbia, South Carolina. Now the question is asked in the book of Job, and I'm going to give you 11 things this morning, by the way, if you want to write them down. If I don't get them finished this morning, we can meet back at 3:30, and I'll finish the message out. So you pray for me that I'll get through. If not, we'll just finish it up sometime before the world comes to an end here. The question that Bildad asked, the question in the book of Job, how can a man be justified with God? How can a man be made right with God? How can sinful, wicked man be made right with a holy God? Here's a man who drinks up filth like water. How can he ever be right with God? And that's one of the great questions. Well, the obvious truth is a matter that man can't be justified on his own righteousness, on his own deeds and his own works and his own righteousness. You do understand that there are two ways to be saved, don't you? Do all of you understand that? Now, don't call me a heretic quite yet. They are. Yes, there are two ways to be saved. One way is you can be perfect from the very moment you're born till the day you die. Never have an evil thought, never say an evil word, never do an evil deed. Just be absolutely perfect. Why, the book of law, the book of Leviticus said that a man that does those things shall live in him. That is, if he perfectly obeys the law, why, he'll be saved. He won't be a sinner. He won't need any salvation. But none of us qualify in that way. And so the true plan of salvation, of course, is based on the finished work of Christ. That he cannot be justified on his own righteousness is sure. Why? Because our best works of righteousness are imperfect. As a matter of fact, the Bible says there's none righteous, no, not one. It says all our righteousnesses are as filthy rags. That's just another way of saying even man's goodness is badness. Even the very best that he can do is still tainted with sin. Sometimes we can do more than we can do. But even if you did your best, even if you did more than you thought you could do, that wouldn't save you. You heard, didn't you, about the fellow wandering through the cemetery at night? And they had just dug a grave, and he was wandering through there, happy-go-lucky, you know, and he fell in. He fell into the grave. And man, he clawed on the sides of the grave, and he got hold of the roots, and he couldn't get out, you know. So he said, well, I'll just sit here for the night, and somebody will come in the morning, and they'll help me out of the grave. So he just sat over in the corner there. A little while later, another fellow came along, and he fell in. And he was reaching up into the dirt and getting the roots, and he couldn't get out. And he didn't see this other fellow sitting over here, and this other fellow said, you can't get out of here. But he did. But he did. Sometimes we can do more than we think we can do, but you can't do enough to claw your way up to heaven. Look in Romans chapter 10, if you would, please. And I want you to use your Bibles and follow with me today, if you would. You see, there are two things. You can have zeal without knowledge, or you can have knowledge without zeal. But wouldn't it be a wonderful thing that if we had knowledge with a burning zeal, that we knew the truth and we had our heart just on fire to go out and tell about this great God of ours. Romans 10, 1. Brethren, my heart's desire and prayer to God for Israel that they might be saved, but I bear them record that they have a zeal of God. That means they have a zeal for God, but not according to knowledge. They're zealous. They have all kind of zeal. It's not a false zeal, it's a real zeal, but it's not according to the knowledge, it's not according to the true doctrines of God's word. And here's the verse I want you to see, for they being ignorant of God's righteousness. Now you see, we're saved by the righteousness that God gives us, and that's what we're going to talk about this morning. We're going to talk about being justified by faith. We're going to talk about imputed righteousness. The Bible says the just shall live by faith. That simply means that the man that is justified shall live eternally by faith. He has everlasting life by faith. The just shall live by faith is equal to salvation is by faith. Now here it says, for they being ignorant, that is Israel being ignorant of God's righteousness, ignorant of the 100% righteousness that God would give them, they're going about to establish their own righteousness, have not submitted themselves under the righteousness of God. Recently, I met a young man that had been exposed to Christianity for many, many, many, many years. And he was saved when he came across this great truth of justification by faith, when he came across the great truth that God will give me his own righteousness. He will impute the righteousness of Christ to me. He will give the righteousness of Christ to me. He will clothe me in the righteousness of Christ, and he will accept me on what Christ has done and not what I have done. Now, I'm going to use just this little expression if you want to write this down. The righteousness by which we're saved is. The righteousness by which we're saved is. And I'm going to give you 11 things about this righteousness. You say, why 11 things? Because I couldn't think of 12. I stopped when my mind ran out. The righteousness by which we're saved, or you could say this justification is. Because the righteousness by which we're saved and the justification is, of course, the same thing. To impute righteousness and to justify means the same thing. All right, here are the 11. Number one, the righteousness by which we're saved is, number one, it's God's work. That is, God is the author of this righteousness. He is the author of this salvation. Romans 8:33, it is God that justified. Did you know that God's plan of salvation is a divine thing? The plan of salvation is not a human thing. It's not something that man thought up. It is a revelation from Almighty God. You remember what the Lord Jesus said to Simon Peter? That heaven, that man had not revealed this unto thee. You didn't learn this from man, that Christ was the Son of the living God, but this was a revelation from heaven. And that's what salvation is. It's a revelation from Almighty God as to who Jesus Christ is. Salvation is divine, not human. Jonah said, salvation is of the Lord. Salvation is something done for us, not by us. I wish people understood that. I wish we could write that in the clouds, that salvation is a divine thing. It's something that God does to us. It is not something we do for God. It is something that God does for us. Then number two, the righteousness by which we're saved is given to us by God's grace. By grace alone, through faith alone, to God be the glory. Romans chapter 3 and verse number 24, being justified freely by his grace through the redemption that is in Christ Jesus. You wonder, why was I not born back out on the mountains of China? Maybe I should have born out in India. Suppose I were born in Arabia and never heard the truth, only heard the doctrines of Mohammedism. How could it be that a little 12-year-old boy would go and hear the most wonderful story in the world when millions have never heard that story? We don't know how blessed we are in this country. We don't have the appreciation of what Almighty God has done for us. And young people, those that have more light have more responsibility. And just the fact that you're sitting here today, that you're in this place, and week after week you go to these classes and you come to these chapels and you come to these church services and you're hearing more and more light of the Word of God, is weighing a heavier and heavier responsibility upon you every day. The grace of God reached down to save me and to save you, being justified freely by his grace, his marvelous and matchless grace. And then number three, the righteousness by which we're saved is a judicial righteousness. Now don't think that's a fancy word. All of you can understand what the word judicial, sometimes we say forensic, but judicial is really a better word. A judicial act is something that takes place in a courtroom. It is a decree of a court. Well, God's justification is a decree that takes place in the court of heaven when God declares a sinner to be righteous. It is a judicial act. It is a declarative act. To justify means to declare righteous. Our own righteousnesses are as filthy rags, but when we are justified, we are regarded and we are treated as we are as righteous as Almighty God. Now, stay with me now. Don't get lost now. You hang in here with me. To justify is not to make righteous. Look, at age 12, God justified me just like that. At the moment that God justified me, he did not change me at all. He changed my standing before him. It says in, what is it, Romans 5, 2, the grace wherein we stand. It changed my standing before God, but it didn't change me at all. I was a bad boy. It did not make a good boy out of it. Now, God did begin the work of changing me through the work of regeneration, which happened at the same time justification took place. But justification did not change me. It was simply a decree in the court of heaven that all of my sins were gone and that the righteousness of Jesus Christ was placed upon my account. And from that moment on, for all eternity, God saw me perfect in Christ forever and ever and ever. Now, just as the imputation of sin to Christ did not make him morally corrupt, So the imputation of his righteousness to us does not make us holy or good. Is there anybody here this morning that believes that when our sins were laid upon Jesus Christ, that he actually committed those sins? Of course he didn't actually commit those sins. He was regarded and treated as if he had committed those sins. He did not actually commit those sins, but they were placed upon him, and he was punished just as if he had committed those sins. We are not declared righteous in a moral sense, but in a judicial sense. When a person is justified, it makes no inward change in the person. It does not change their character, their conduct. Well, let's go back to the Old Testament for just a moment. All of you know that the Jew offered the Old Testament sacrifices. Let me ask you a question. When a Jew took a lamb and laid his hands on the lamb and his sins were as it

Testament concept. Dr. Harry Rimmer was a famous Christian scientist, not a Christian scientist cult, but a scientist who was a Christian. He was going to preach one morning and he had a white suit on. And he drank some boysenberry juice and a drop of it spilled on his beautiful white suit. What is he going to do? Well, he's dressed. He's ready to go preach. Well, he didn't have time to change clothes. So he took some white bath powder, some white talc, and he covered over that spot. You know what he did? He atoned for that spot. He covered over that spot. That's what the Day of Atonement was in the Old Testament. Year after year, the sins of those Jews were atoned. Their sins were passed by. Their sins were covered over, but they were never taken away. That's why the Old Testament Jew could not go to heaven when he died. He couldn't go up to the third heaven with God. He had to go to Sheol, Hades, in the heart of the earth, because his sins were not actually paid for yet. They were simply atoned. But then, Dr. Rimmer said, on Monday, I took that same suit to the cleaners, and the cleaners took the cleaning fluid, and they extracted that juice from the suit. It was expiated. It was taken away. That is exactly what Jesus Christ did with our sins. Jesus Christ did not atone for our sins. Oh, I know it says in Romans 5:11, by which we've now received the atonement. That word is really reconciliation. By which we've now received the reconciliation. Jesus didn't just atone for our sins. He expiated our sins. He took them away. Now, the righteousness by which we're saved is a judicial righteousness. It does not change the believer's standing or his state. It changes his standing. Now, our previous standing was condemnation. Now our state is justification. It is not the infusion of righteousness in that person. It is not putting righteousness in him. He is not declared innocent. He is declared righteous or justified. Then number four, you still with me? If you're with me, wiggle your toes around in your shoes. Nod your head a little bit. Wiggle your shoulders around. That's right. Wake up. That's good. You're doing good. All right. I'm going to grade every one of you at the end of the message this morning. Point number four, the righteousness by which we're saved is accepted in a moment's time. That is, it takes place just like that. Sanctification is a process that begins just when justification begins, and sanctification should be like that. I'm afraid many times it's like this. Man, we go to a revival meeting, and man, we're like that. But justification is not like that. It's point action. It's like a blink of an eye, and it is finished forever and ever. Number five, the righteousness by which we're saved is an imputed righteousness. Now, the word impute means to count, reckon, or credit. Excuse me. It is used 11 times in Romans chapter 4. And here's what it really means. When we talk about imputing righteousness, the righteousness of Christ to account, here's what it means. The word impute means to credit to. That is, his righteousness is credited to our account. How would you like for someone to go and credit some money to your account? Suppose I had $1,000 in my pocket and you need $1,000. You would be delighted to have me go to impute that money to your account, to credit it to your account. That's what imputation means. Now, what is imputed, of course, is the righteousness of Christ. Since we could not offer a perfect righteousness to God, Jesus Christ offered his perfect righteousness to God in our place. Now, here are two righteousnesses. One is divine, one is human. One is, the human is absolutely worthless, but the divine is absolutely meritorious. Some folks say, well, you know, that concept is absurd. How can someone give me their righteousness? How can someone put their righteousness on my account? They say that is absurd. No more absurd than you going to the grocery store and paying for the groceries for someone, or going to a bank and paying a loan for someone. Why, if you owed $1,000 to the bank and I offered to go and pay the $1,000 for it, do you think the bank would accept it?

0: Why, they certainly would, even though you wouldn't pay it. That, of course, is called the principle of substitution. Jesus' punishment was accepted as our punishment, and his righteousness is ours. As Jesus did not die for himself, so he did not live for himself. He lived a perfect life for us. Then number six, I must hurry. Number six, the righteousness by which we're saved is the righteousness of another. That is, the meritorious ground of our salvation is the righteousness of Jesus Christ. I want everyone to turn to Philippians, if you would, please, chapter number 3. Would you find that in your Bibles, please? Philippians chapter number 3. Now, generally, when we think about the work of Christ, we only think about the death of Christ. But the whole work of Christ includes not only his perfect obedience to the law, which was the perfect life he lived, but it is also his paying the penalty of the law by dying on the cross for us. Now look at Philippians. We're talking about the righteousness by which we're saved is the righteousness of another. And to be found in him, not having mine own righteousness, which is of the law. That expression, which is of the law, simply means not having my own righteousness, which comes by obeying what the law says to do. The law says, do this, don't do this. Paul says not to be found in that kind of personal obedience, but which is of the law, but that is that righteousness which is through the faith of Christ. That faith of Christ means faith in Christ. Paul said the righteousness that I want to be found in is not my own, which comes by doing right, but the righteousness which comes by faith in Christ, the righteousness of God, which is by faith. And I must hurry, number 7. The righteousness by which we're saved is credited to our account so that sin may not be. It is credited to our account so that sin may not be credited to our account. Since I was saved in 1947 at age 12, that was at least 24 years ago. Matter of fact, it'll be 50 years ago this summer when I was saved. Since that day in August of 1947, do you know how many sins God's put down on my page in my page of works? Not one. The Bible says, blessed is the man to whom the Lord will not impute sin. God does not put the sin on our account. You say, well what happens when I sin? I'll tell you about that in the morning when I preach on eternal security. The Bible says, Romans 8:33, who shall lay anything to the charge of God's elect? Who can put any sin on the believer's account? No one, of course. Then, number 8, the righteousness by which we're saved is a perfect righteousness, a perfect 100% righteousness. For he hath made him to be sin for us, who knew no sin, that we might be made, and I'm going to change the wording just a little bit so you can understand it, that we might be made as righteous as God in him. When a person is truly saved, when by faith they look to the cross and the cross alone, and bang, just like that, they're justified. They are declared to be as righteous as Almighty God. It is a perfect 100% righteousness. Now look in Romans chapter 3. I'm sorry, we just don't have time for that. Number 9, the righteousness by which we're saved is not a mixture of God's righteousness and ours. We are not saved by faith in works, but faith that works. Every false plan of salvation that you can analyze always confuses and merges justification by faith and sanctification. They confuse justification and sanctification. They think God does his part, I do my part, the sanctification part. You add those two together, and on the basis of those added together, I am saved. But that, of course, absolutely is not so. Romans 11:6, and if by grace, then it is no more of works. You cannot be saved by grace and works at the same time. And then number 10, the righteousness which we are saved is received by faith. Faith is the means or the condition whereby we enter this salvation. Salvation is for those who believe. Paul said, I am not ashamed of the gospel of Christ, for it is the power of God unto salvation to everyone that finish it with me, everyone that believeth. That's right. Salvation, justification by faith is for everyone that believes. Salvation is not for those who are baptized. Salvation is not for those who take the Lord's Supper or live good lives or do good deeds or are religious or catechize or do their best or are charitable or maintain a good character or live by the Ten Commandments. All of those are low views of the justice of God. The Bible said that he might be just and the justifier of him that believeth in Jesus. When God saves us, he does not run over his justice in order to save us. 1 Corinthians 1:30 said, in Christ we are made righteous. Christ is our righteousness. And then number 11, and lastly, in this plan of salvation, where God provides the whole thing, where we're saved on his righteousness, he gets all the glory. In all of the plans of the salvation of men, they get part of the glory. It's by debt. They've done part of it, and God owes them salvation. But in God's plan, he gets all the glory. You say, are you going to boast and brag when you go into heaven? I certainly am, but not about myself, about Jesus. Let's pray. Dear Heavenly Father, I just pray that this simple study in the righteousness of Christ may have some bearing on someone's life and that someone may be helped by it. In Jesus' name, amen.
1: 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It's time for a message from the former pastor of Campus Church, Dennis McBride.
2: We're in Hebrews chapter 2. Salvation is of God. Men love to worship, and men love to present to God what they think is something they can do to please God. But salvation is of God. Man offers God religion. What God offers man is salvation in Jesus Christ. Free by grace and through faith. You know, many of these early Jewish Christians, and this is the book of Hebrews, had a problem because they were confronted constantly by unbelieving Jews who believed this whole story of a suffering Savior to be completely inappropriate, that God would take flesh upon himself, that God would die for man, that God would allow himself to be literally physically beaten and butchered and crucified for man. That's inappropriate. Now, the reason they felt that way was because they didn't quite understand prophecy. When they read the Old Testament, they saw kingdom verses. God coming in power on his white horse with his armies to conquer and conquering. And they saw him sitting on a throne and ruling with a rod of iron. And they saw him beating down all of Israel's enemies and raising Israel up to a place of prominence among the nations. And they saw all that, and that's what they wanted to see. What they didn't see, looking at this big, huge mountain of his kingdom coming, what they didn't see was the little mountain in front of it and all of the Old Testament prophecies that talked about Jesus coming and taking on flesh and God with us, Emmanuel, and all the things he would do. He'd be counselor and wise, and he would do all these things for us. And they ignored the suffering Lamb of God, and all they saw were these marvelous kingdom verses. Now, the author understands that, and he senses the reader recoil from him. Look at verse 9. But we see Jesus, who was made a little lower than the angels for the suffering of death, crowned with glory and honor, that he, by the grace of God, should taste death for every man. It's as though he senses that the reader is going, God died. And he senses that recoil from that whole idea. By the way, Paul encountered the same thing in 1 Corinthians 1:23. But we preach Christ crucified, unto the Jews a stumbling block. Not necessarily Christ, but Christ crucified was a stumbling block to them. Now, we might understand that Christ was a great prophet. We might understand he did some wonderful things for us, but that he was God and that he was then crucified. We cannot swallow that. And that was their stumbling block. Now, there's the possibility here that having been confronted over and over and over again by unbelieving Jews that just didn't quite grasp the whole idea of a suffering Savior, that some of these young believers in Christ that were indeed Hebrews might have been thinking it might be easier to go back to a more traditional belief. It might be easier to go back to a more antiseptic theology, the one without all the bleeding and the dying and the suffering. But the verses that Dr. Adkins read to us, and we're going to look at this morning, show us so clearly wonderful things. They're going to proclaim to us a plan perfected, a partaking proclaimed, and a priest preferred. Look at those three ideas with me, would you? A plan perfected, verses 10 to 13. It became him for whom are all things and by whom are all things in bringing many sons unto glory to make the captain of their salvation perfect through sufferings. For both he that sanctifieth and they who were sanctified are all of one, for which cause he is not ashamed to call them brethren, saying, I will declare thy name unto my brethren, and in the midst of the church will I sing praise unto thee. Verse 10, for it became him. Now he just said he died. He just said he was made perfect through suffering. He came and he died that we might have life. So he goes back and says, now look, I know you're thinking, is that appropriate? Well, let me tell you right now that it is. And he uses a beautiful phrase, for it became him. It became him is a phrase that means it was fitting. It was proper. It was appropriate. It was the right thing to do. For it became him, that he, the captain of our faith, would become perfect through suffering. The author argues that the cross is necessary in providing salvation and that it was the right thing to do. It was the fitting thing. And by the way, who did it? Look what he says here. For whom are all things and by whom are all things? All things come from God and all things belong to God. And we look at the works of his hands in creation. And which one of us has not gazed into a night sky and felt how small we were and how big God was? And we stand in awe of the cosmos and his creative power. But I'm going to tell you something. What he's telling us right here is this. Look, God made all things. All things are for him. All things are by him. But he's trying to say this to you. And if you think what you see around you is magnificent, take a minute and look at the salvation he has wrought through Christ. It's bigger. It's better than the cosmos we look at and stand in awe of. Oh, look at the cross and look what he's done and look at salvation in Christ. That's even greater. He calls him our captain in verse 10. Pioneer, leader, champion of a cause, trailblazer, the one that goes before us and took care of everything for us. And then we can just come along and enjoy the benefits of his actions. He's my captain. Now, you may look at that and ask yourself a question there in verse 10. And if you look at it, if you're like me and you read the scriptures, you wonder what he's talking about. For it became him, it was fitting and proper, for the one that is all, made all things and owns all things, to bring many sons unto glory, to make the captain of their salvation perfect through sufferings. And you ask yourself the question as you read that verse, to make him perfect, has not Jesus always been perfect? Did Jesus need some kind of moral improvement? And the answer is, of course, no, he did not. He is the Son of God, eternally existent, and eternally existent in his perfection. He had no need of moral perfection. The unbroken tablets of the law were placed inside the ark, And the ark is a symbol of Jesus Christ in the Old Testament. The law is perfect and unbroken in Jesus Christ. He is absolutely holy and absolutely perfect. So what's he saying? Perfect there means to complete or to accomplish. He's going to complete this wonderful work. He's going to accomplish this thing called salvation through the captain of our faith, Jesus Christ. He can only accomplish the work through suffering. He's trying to get them to understand, I know you don't think that God came to suffer. I know you don't think he came to bleed. I know you believe anyone who hangs on a tree is cursed, and that couldn't have happened to the Son of God. But he completed the work through his suffering. It was made perfect. 1 Peter 2, who his own self bare our sins in his own body on the tree, that we, being dead to sins, should live unto righteousness, by whose stripes we are healed. Stripes, his suffering, his death, his surrendering to the punishment that should have been ours, so you and I can be healed. And what did that do for us? It became him. He said that in verse 10. It became him. It was fitting. It was proper. It was the right thing to do in bringing many sons unto glory. And it's in the present tense. We will be in glory one day with Jesus. But do you realize in the mind of God, it's already done. It's finished. It's perfect. It's completed. And this procession he's talking about is beautiful. Bringing many sons into glory, he's alluding to a Roman triumph. When a general would go out and put down a rebellion, he would come back with the spoils of his victory. He'd have his captives and slaves in front of him and all of the spoils that he brought back from that campaign, and he would be given a triumph. The streets of Rome were given to him. It was a big parade in his honor, and he was the center of everybody's attention. And everybody that served with him came in the triumph along behind him and with him. And he says this, our champion, our captain, having completed, been made perfect, did everything that was necessary, allows us sons to come with him in a triumph and a parade of victory because of what he has done. The author demonstrates in one sentence that suffering has produced the perfect captain of our salvation. He's the author and the finisher of our faith. In him we already have ultimate victory. In the mind of God the Father, this parade, this triumph has already taken place, and we have already walked the streets of gold in glory with the captain of our faith. So don't look at it. He's trying to tell them, don't look at it as this bloody salvation. Look at what that has wrought in us. Look at what that has bought us. Look at what we now have because of that. And we could not have had any other way than through him. In verse 11 to 13, we have the beautiful thrill of being related to him. We're related to him. His work was so complete, we are now seen by God as absolutely perfect. Now, how could that be? Well, he uses the term sanctification. Verse 11, for both he that sanctifieth and they who are sanctified are all of one. Jesus and I, in the mind of God, are the same. We're both holy, we're both clean, we're both sinless, we're both accepted. We can both approach him. I am sanctified, set apart unto God through Christ who sanctified me and allowed me the privilege of approaching the Father. His work was so complete, we are seen today by the Father as perfect. Now, because of that, we get to be called brethren. In verse 11, brethren. Now, it's that same Greek word we mentioned before. Brethren, there is a word that means from the same womb. We have the same origin. When God the Father looks at the Son, he sees us. When he looks at us, he sees the Son. We're brethren. We're the same people. Jesus can march up, and my heart thrills at this. Jesus can march me right up to the throne of God, and without being ashamed and without worrying about whether or not he's going to offend a holy God, he can say, Father, I want you to see Dennis. He's my brother. Amen. What a thrill that we have such a wonderful Savior that allows us to be called brethren. Joseph gave a great example of that. Think about Joseph's brothers. What a wretched bunch of men. Lying, heartless, scandalous brothers. But Joseph brought his brothers to Pharaoh, and Pharaoh accepted them, and you know why. He accepted his brethren because he accepted Joseph. And God the Father, being pleased with what Jesus has done, allows me to be accepted in him. It's not that I'm so great. It's that Jesus is so great. Amen. And has done marvelous things for me. He quotes some beautiful Old Testament verses here in verses 12 and 13, saying, I will declare thy name unto my brethren. In the midst of the church will I sing praise unto thee. Hebrews chapter 2 verse 12 tells us some beautiful things right out of the Old Testament. Now keep in mind, why would he do that? Well, the New Testament's not finished yet. They don't have a lot of New Testament verses to fall back on. And two, he's writing to Hebrews, who are people well-versed and have a great foundation in the Old Testament. So let's prove who Jesus was and what he's done by using verses they're going to be familiar with. And he quotes three Old Testament verses. I will declare thy name unto my brethren. In Psalm 22, it begins with that terrible phrase that Jesus quotes on the cross many years later. Why hast thou forsaken me? Now here we have in Hebrews 12, an example of why he did that. Why would Jesus say, my God, why hast thou forsaken me? Hebrews 12, verse 2 tells us why. For the joy that was set before him, he endured the cross. Why would he allow himself to be put in a position where he was actually separated from the Father, who he had never been separate from, and he knew that was going to happen, and he did it anyway. And the reason he did that was for the joy that was set before him. What joy was set before him? He suffered on the cross. Christ is seen comforting himself with the thought of the people that would be forever victorious in him. He saw in his mind that wonderful victorious procession when he brings all those sons to glory. He saw that. And that's why he was willing to go through it. Now, what does Psalm 22 have to do with this? Because if you look at Psalm 22, verse 22, it began with, my God, why hast thou forsaken me? But if you look at the 22nd verse of that chapter, you find these words, I will declare thy name unto my brethren, in the midst of the congregation will I praise thee. Why would Jesus allow himself to be crucified? Why would Jesus die on a cross? So he could call us brethren, and so we could call him our brother. And that's why he did it. I will declare thy name, talking about the Father. I'm going to declare your name to my brethren. And I get to be called his brother because he was willing to suffer on that cross and saw bringing many sons to glory, and he saw my face in that crowd. There's another quote in Hebrews chapter 2, verse 13, the first line. And again, I will put my trust in him. That comes from Isaiah chapter 8, verse 17. In Isaiah 8, verse 17, we read these words. I will wait upon the Lord that hideth his face from the house of Jacob, and I will look for him. I will look for him is the phrase there. Look means to expect from him, to trust in him, to expect that he's going to do good things. Now, when you talk about Isaiah, you talk about a huge amount of messianic verses, and Jesus is prominent in the book. We're going to look for him. We're going to put our trust in him. The Jews were looking for a different kind of Messiah. At the time the book of Isaiah was written, The land is about to be invaded by Assyria, but the people will not listen to Isaiah. He's telling them, this is about to befall you because you have not listened to God. You're not paying attention to him. You're living ungodly lives. You've done this, you've done this. You've persecuted each other. You haven't done the right thing. And if you just come back to God and do the right thing, he can deliver you from this. But they didn't listen to Isaiah. There was deliverance preached and no one paid attention. In the chapter before that verse, in Isaiah 7, the Word of God announces to us the birth of Christ and his name, Emmanuel, God with us. In the chapter after Isaiah 8, chapter 9, we read the words, unto us a child is born, unto us a son is given. All of Isaiah 8 is messianic. It's talking about Jesus and what he's going to do for us. Chapter 7 sets it up, chapter 9 wraps it up, and chapter 8 is all about Jesus coming. First century Jewish Christians would have put all these verses in the context of the failure of the nation to listen to God when God was giving them a way out of the potential destruction that they were facing. And in light of that, the author says, hey, he is the captain of our faith. He has come to do everything that we could not do. You need to listen to him. They didn't listen to Isaiah. Listen to him now. Because destruction is about to fall on you, and there's a way out. Jesus comes to you in your time of need. He was despised and he was rejected. While wearing the self-imposed frailty of flesh, he suffered and depended upon the Father. And here we have that beautiful phrase, I will put my trust in him. Jesus putting his trust in the Father that the plan would be perfected, and you having the opportunity to put your trust in him because the plan has been perfected and is available to you. The third quote, Hebrews chapter 2, verse 13, second half of that verse. And again, behold, I and the children which God hath given me. Again, we're back in Isaiah chapter 8, verse 18. Isaiah is speaking of his sons, and he says this, I and the children whom the Lord hath given me. Well, what's the truth there? Well, keep in mind, Isaiah had two sons, and both his sons had prophetic names. Isaiah's name himself means Jehovah is salvation. One of his sons' names means the prey hastes to the spoil. You're just about to be overcome. You're just about to be defeated. The other son's name meant a remnant shall return. Now, if you put those together, Isaiah's name, his son's names, it's a beautiful picture. Sin comes to destroy us, and the way out for the remnant is to trust the Lord because Jehovah is salvation. And it's all wrapped up in his name and his children's names. And people that would have been reading Hebrews understood this and knew where those verses came from and were making the connection between the wonderful and beautiful plan that God had for us and what was happening during the days of Isaiah. Don't run off to something else. Don't go back to a dead religion that doesn't have any way out for you. Come to the cross where the captain of your faith has completed to perfection everything that you need. Sin comes to destroy, but perfection is presented. It was fitting that Jesus should die for us. His death purchased for us a position of sanctification. We have been made holy by his holiness. Our victory is secured in him. Jesus approaches God the Father in a victory parade and brings us there as brethren. What a beautiful picture. Why? Because it became him. Because it was fitting. Because it was right. Because it was what should have happened. And he made it happen. Look at a partaking proclaimed, verse 14 to 16. For as much then as the children are partakers of flesh and blood, he also himself likewise took part of the same, that through death he might destroy him that had the power of death, that is the devil, and deliver them who through fear of death were all their lifetime subject to bondage. For verily he took not on him the nature of angels, but he took on him the seed of Abraham. A beautiful partaking proclaimed, Jesus accepted flesh and blood. Those unbelieving Jews said God would not become man. To become man would diminish God far beneath what God really is. Don't tell us that this man that was encased in flesh and walked among us and we saw him and talked to him and knew him, don't tell us he was God. It couldn't have happened. Well, yes, it did. Flesh and blood is a phrase that means the opposite of deity. Humanity versus deity. He happened to be both. But he took upon himself our flesh. That phrase, took part of the same, took part. Grabbed flesh and took it to himself. He took part of the same. He took everything that we are and took it to himself voluntarily so he could be like us. And he took to himself something completely unnatural to himself. And the implications of the incarnation are seen really beautifully in the life of Ruth. Why did God take on flesh? Deuteronomy tells us that the Ammonites and the Moabites were cut off from the congregation by Mosaic law. And they say in Deuteronomy 23, to the 10th generation, an Ammonite or a Moabite will not have anything to do with Israel and the Mosaic law for 10 generations because of the way they had acted. Now here's Ruth. Ruth's a Moabite. She comes along as a Moabite. Well, what happened to her? Well, Boaz showed her grace and kindness. Her mother-in-law told her when she came home and told her this nice man that she'd met, her mother-in-law tells her, that man is near kin unto us. Ruth could only be redeemed. She could only be brought into the congregation. She could only be made part of Israel by a kinsman. It had to be someone close to her. It had to be someone who could stand in for her. It had to be someone like her that brought her into a position of acceptance to Israel. Because Jesus accepted flesh and blood, he did what we could never do. He opened to us communion with God and salvation by grace. Had he not taken flesh upon him, had he not become our near kinsman, he would never be able to redeem us from our sin. We could not have communion with God if it weren't for Jesus Christ taking flesh upon himself. He opened the door. Hebrews 2, he fought and won our battles. He destroyed the power of Satan. Well, how did he do that? He mentions that. He destroyed power of death, which belonged to the devil, to Satan. We know we all die, and we die because we've sinned. God told Adam and Eve, look, if you do this, you do this you shouldn't do, and you disobey this, the dying spiritually, thou shalt die physically. And we're all born dead in sin because we're sons of Adam. And death hangs over us like a dark cloud. We can't get away from it. We can't escape it. You can't run from it. You cannot avoid it. It's there, and we fear it, and it hangs over us. Well, what did Christ do for us? Christ stepped in and crushed Satan and took from him his greatest power over us, and that's the fear of death. You know, I see the love of God more in Satan's hatred of us than I do in many other places. You do realize that Satan does not care about us. We mean nothing to him. The only reason he takes any interest in us at all is because God loves us. Because God loves us and wants to redeem us, he stabs at God by keeping you from coming to Christ. He cares little about you, and he will hang death over your head, and he'll have you live in fear, not because he hates you, but because he hates God. And if you don't know God, please understand that the only reason that's hanging over you is because he is against the God that loves you. And if you just realize how much God loved you, you can come out from under that black cloud and realize that death is nothing you need to fear. It's lost its sting. It has no victory. Christ beat it, defeated it, and opened the door for eternal life to all that will come unto him. Amen. Jesus came and undid what the first Adam had done. Adam messed up. Adam didn't do the right thing. He sinned. He went away from God. He disobeyed God and just blew the whole thing for all of us. It took a second Adam, another Adam, to come and say, look, where he disobeyed, I will obey. Where he didn't love God, I will love God. Where he was not right, I will be right. Where he was unholy, I will be holy. Where he was unrighteous, I will be righteous. And because he took on flesh and became the second Adam and did for us what the first Adam didn't do, in him we have holiness and righteousness and eternal life. Praise God for a plan perfected. Praise God that he took upon flesh. If he hadn't, we couldn't be accepted by God the Father. There's also a priest preferred. Look at verse 17 and 18. Wherefore in all things it behooved him to be made like unto his brethren, that he might be a merciful and faithful high priest in things pertaining to God, to make reconciliation for the sins of the people. For in that he himself hath suffered being tempted, he is able to succor them that are tempted. What a priest preferred. First time in the book of Hebrews, Jesus is referred to as a high priest or a priest at all. And it's the only book in the New Testament that refers to Jesus in that position. The priests were known, they were known to be men who lacked sympathy for the people, who lacked true love and concern for the people that were supposed to be helping, who more often than not abused the people and persecuted the people rather than helping the people. So Jesus comes in as a different kind of priest. Well, how is he different? Well, look what it says in verse 17. He gives us several reasons why he was different. What kind of priest was he? He was a merciful priest. Mercy is more than emotion. If I feel mercy toward you, but I do nothing about it, all I've really done is show sympathy. God did more than show sympathy. He showered on us his mercy. Because to think, boy, I'm sorry that happened to you, is not enough. God could have looked at us and said, I'm sorry man's in the condition he's in. But God did more than that. God showed mercy. God came and did for us what we could not do for ourselves. Sympathy is good. The fact that his heart was broken for us is wonderful. It's better that he did something about it. He was a priest that showed mercy. He acted to relieve the pain we're in. Jesus had compassion, and compassion always leads to action. He mercifully gathered up all of our needs to himself and then did something about it. And he can show mercy because he understands our need for it. He became like us. Husbands, let me put it to you this way. Your wife had a baby. Nobody more useless at a birth than a husband. There you stood and watched her suffer and go through all that labor, and you stood there and held her hand and you looked at her and said, honey, I'm so sorry. And you had great sympathy for her. And if God had just done that, that would have been different. I'll tell you what God did. God came and suffered with us, and he understands what we're going through. There's not a mother in this room that wouldn't look at her husband and say, look, you can feel sympathy all you want to. Until you've had a baby, you don't know what I went through. Jesus came and took flesh upon himself and went through everything that we go through. So he can be a high priest to show us mercy. When you hurt, he knows what that hurts like, and he comes to you in mercy. When you are confused, he knows what that's like, and he comes to you and gives you clarity of thought and direction. He knows, he knows, he knows. He doesn't just sympathize. He has mercy. He did more. He's faithful. Look at that. He said he's faithful. In his obedience to God, he was faithful. To bear our sins, he was faithful. In representing God to us, he was faithful. In representing us to God, he is faithful. But he did more than that. He brought us reconciliation. Verse 17 uses that word. To make reconciliation for the sins of his people. Romans 3:25 translates that same word as propitiation. It means atonement. He covered our sin for us. And the only thing he could use to cover our sins was his blood. And as these Hebrews are looking at this, unbelievers, and saying, I don't buy it, I don't get it, I don't like this whole suffering Savior that God came and took upon himself flesh and died on a cross, I just can't get it. And the author of Hebrews nails it down. Let me tell you something, you might not get it, but if he hadn't shed his blood, there'd be no covering for your sin. Romans 3, being justified freely by his grace through the redemption that is in Christ Jesus, whom God has set forth to be a propitiation, a covering, an atonement for our sin. The act of Jesus offering himself on the cross to satisfy the righteous demands of God's justice is what atonement actually is. Our sin aroused the wrath of God. It made us an enemy of God, and nothing could set aside the wrath of God but a holy, perfect sacrifice, and that's exactly what Jesus did. Now, there's something so tender here, something so personal here, something so your heart to God's heart here, if you'll just see it. And look at that last phrase in verse 18. He is able to succor them that are tempted. That is the word used for a mother who hears her baby cry. You can put six babies in a room, and when mama hears her baby cry, she knows which one it is. He can succor us. Why? He is like a mother whose ears are attentive to the cry of our heart. Because he's been through, because he was tempted, because he's been through everything that you have been through, yet came out victorious. He knows where your heart is. He knows your burden. He knows the heartache. He knows the pain. He understands the failure. He knows the confusion. And when your heart cries out to him, he hears it like a mother hears her own baby cry. Why? Because it became him. Because it was the right thing to do, because it was the appropriate thing to do, because it filled the need, because it was the only thing that could have filled the need. It was appropriate. It was right, as we sang earlier in our service today. It was just like his great love. He's my champion. He allows me to be presented to him without shame. He's my brother. He became like me so I could become like him. He's my high priest. He represents me. He atones for me. He helps me. For it became him. So what are you going to do with this Savior? What are you going to do? Are you going to walk away? I don't know. That salvation thing through a broken body and the Son of God taking flesh and dying on a cross, I don't know. I like a more antiseptic religion. But religion is what you offer God. His broken Son is what God offered you. Freedom and liberty and salvation and atonement. And a God that hears the cry of your heart like a mother hears her own baby. That's what he's offered you. That's what he longs for you to accept from him. Would you do so? Would you come to him? Would you let him hear the cry of your heart and come to this Savior who has done so much for you? It became him. It was appropriate that he do this. It's appropriate that you come to him. Would you do that today?
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3: Let's take our Bibles this morning and we'll find our way to the book of 1 Corinthians chapter number 1. The book of 1 Corinthians chapter number 1. It is a joy again to see you here this morning. We're glad for each guest that's with us. We appreciate your presence and we just trust that you'll be encouraged by the service today and that God will speak with your heart. 1 Corinthians chapter 1. I want to begin reading in verse number 18. And read down through verse number 25. Mr. Bryant read verse 26 through the end of the chapter, and I want to add to that before we begin our message this morning. Look, if you would, at verse number 18. The Bible declares, "For the preaching of the cross is to them that perish foolishness, but unto us which are saved, it is the power of God. For it is written, I will destroy the wisdom of the wise and will bring to nothing the understanding of the prudent. Where is the wise? Where is the scribe? Where is the disputer of this world? Hath not God made foolish the wisdom of this world? For after that, in the wisdom of God, the world by wisdom knew not God. It pleased God by the foolishness of preaching to save them that believe. For the Jews require a sign, and the Greeks seek after wisdom. But we preach Christ crucified, unto the Jews a stumbling block, and unto the Greeks foolishness. But unto them which are called, both Jews and Greeks, Christ, the power of God and the wisdom of God. Because the foolishness of God is wiser than men, and the weakness of God is stronger than men. I want you to look at that 25th verse one more time. Would you think about that thought just for a moment with me? The foolishness of God is wiser than men, and the weakness of God is stronger than men. You know, we really seldom appreciate the abilities of someone until we realize what they have done in their weakness. Many of you are like myself. You remember the 1996 Olympics that took place in Atlanta. And I don't know what it is about the Olympics, but there's just something that draws my attention to sports that I would never even think about watching otherwise. Are you the same way? I mean, the Winter Olympics, when the ice skating is going on, trust me, I never go out of my way to watch ice skating, except during the Olympics. And then you're on the edge of your seat. Oh, I hope he can hit that triple axel. I mean, that's the only time I ever know what a triple axel is. It's the same way in the Summer Olympics. I mean, let's face it. Girls tumbling is not exactly a sport that I would go out of my way to watch. Gymnastics. But if you remember the 1996 Olympics, you remember that our gymnastics team, our ladies' gymnastics team, was fighting for the gold medal against the Russians. And you remember that it came down to a vault that was to be made by a young lady, an 18-year-old girl by the name of Carrie Strug. And the amazing thing about what happened was the fact that on the jump just before that, she had injured her ankle very badly. But she went anyway. And she ran down that runway and hit that vault and went over in perfect fashion, made a perfect landing. And as soon as she had made the landing and had completed the routine, she collapsed in pain. She had severely injured the last time she had run one of her ankles. And she did that. She made that vault knowing that when she hit the mat with both of her feet, that one of her ankles was probably just going to collapse underneath her. She was able to hold it just long enough, and the United States women won the gold medal. Now, winning the gold medal was a great thing. And probably very few people would actually remember any of the names of the people on that team except for Carrie Strug. And that's because we saw what she did, her greatness, in her weakness. Now, I want to say something, and I want you to stick with me and don't get ahead of me and don't lag behind and don't misinterpret what I'm saying. But we will never truly understand the greatness and the majesty of God until we grasp what the writer of the book of 1 Corinthians is saying to us in verse number 25, where he declares to us that the foolishness of God is wiser than men, and the weakness of God is stronger than men. There are some things I want you to pull out of this verse with me this morning and some other verses that we'll be looking at. But let me hasten to make this statement before we go any farther. You must understand these are comparative statements that are being made. These verses in no wise mean to indicate to us that there is some weakness in God, that there is some foolishness in God. You know better than that. But the writer, under the inspiration of the Holy Spirit, is simply using comparative statements to help us to somehow grasp the greatness and the majesty of who God really is. Think about the first statement he makes. He reminds us in verse number 25 that the foolishness of God is wiser than men. Now again, that's a comparative statement. But at the same time, you take man at his most brilliant point. You take man when, as a philosopher, he's making his most brilliant observation. You take man when, as a scientist, that he is successfully completing his most tedious experiment. You take man when, as a doctor, he is curing his most difficult case. You take man when, as a teacher, he's standing before a class and giving his most brilliant lecture. When all of that is taking place, when man has been brought to the height of his abilities, do you understand that God in his foolishness is wiser than men? Now, I don't know about you, but that gives me a reason to think that I would rather take God at his word than to be concerned with what the wisest of men are saying about things. You know what I'm talking about. When it comes to where we all came from, the origin of man, I don't know about you, but I believe I will take the word of Almighty God in regard to that, as opposed to the conclusions that the wisest of men supposedly have come to after all of their great research and all of their great scientific endeavors. I believe I'll just go back to Genesis chapter 1 and verse number 1, and when the Bible says that in the beginning God created the heavens and the earth, I'll take the word of one who in his foolishness is wiser than man. When it comes to talking about the purpose of life, when it comes to how a man is saved, well, I know today you go around and ask folks, how does somebody go to heaven when they die? Just up and down the streets. I'm not talking about here on this campus, but up and down the streets of the city of Pensacola, I guarantee you'll get all sorts of answers. I remember one time being working on a bus route when I was in college, and we knocked on the door of this fella and got to talking to him about his soul. And he told us, he said, you know, here's the conclusion. Here's what I feel like what I need to do. He said, I feel like what I need to do is to wish all my sins on the outside of my body and then to be baptized and they'll be all washed away. I thought, well, that's interesting. Well, where did you come up with that? Well, he said, I read that somewhere one time. He didn't read it in the Word of God. And so if it's all right with you, I believe I'll just go ahead and take the name or the word of the eternal God when it comes to how a man can know God. And when he says that if thou shalt confess with thy mouth the Lord Jesus and shalt believe in thine heart that God hath raised him from the dead, thou shalt be saved. I believe I'll just let that settle it for me. I hope it's been settled for you. We're talking about this morning again that God in his foolishness, if there were such a thing, would be wiser than men. He also makes a statement in verse number 26 or verse number 25 that the weakness of God is stronger than men. There again, you understand that man at his strongest, when his body is the most prepared that it's ever been, that even the nations of this world with their great weapons, we often hear referred to the United States of America as being the most powerful nation in all the world and maybe in the history of mankind with all the weapons that we have at our disposal. And yet you understand that one word spoken from the lips of Almighty God is stronger than the greatest nation that ever existed. I'm simply reminding you this morning again that when we look at verse number 25, we begin to grasp the greatness of the God that we serve. Because God, if there were such a thing as the foolishness of God, even in his foolishness, he would be wiser than men. And if there were such a thing as the weakness of God, even in his weakness, he would be stronger than man. I'm going to give you something else to think about. As we continue on down through this chapter, would you also consider with me that this great God that we serve, now listen to what I'm going to say, this great God that we serve accomplishes the most with the poorest instruments. In verse number 26, the Bible said, for you see your calling, brethren, how that not many wise, not many mighty, not many noble are called. Verse 27, but God hath chosen the foolish things to confound the wise, and God hath chosen the weak things of the world to confound the things which are mighty, and base things of the world, and things which are despised hath God chosen, yea, and things which are not to bring to naught things that are. You know, in the course of life, you learn a few little things. And one of the things that I learned is that people who are professionals in their fields that some of us just dabble in, they use different equipment than what we use. Now, I'm not a musician, but I do know this, I do know that a professional musician needs different equipment than what just Joe Blow out here on the street needs. Several years ago, we had a young man come to preach for us. In his earlier years in his life, he had been a very accomplished, or was still a very accomplished pianist. He had competed in contests nationally and internationally. He'd won some of those. He was still touring from time to time with some symphonies and doing concerts. Just one of the most unbelievable piano players I ever met. But he was also a preacher of the gospel. And we had him in for a service one evening, and when we came in that day, the very first thing, and in a very gracious way, and I'm not saying that sarcastically, he did do it in a very gracious way. But just as soon as we walked him in the auditorium and showed him the piano, he immediately began to explain to us that though we had a grand piano, it was not from the finest manufacturers. He also began to tell us that we would do well

talent that he had. I mean, he was not your everyday run-of-the-mill piano player. It's like the country comedian Jerry Clower said one time, that was not the first time he'd ever played a piano when he sat down to play that night. And I sat there and I realized he was concerned that instrument be so perfect in order that people would be able to appreciate the talent that he really had. You know, athletes are the same way. We've got Bubba Watson here in our community, and he's getting ready very soon to compete in the U.S. Open. A world-class professional golfer. Can I guarantee you something? Mr. Watson didn't get up on Saturday morning and say to his wife, "Honey, I'm having a little trouble with my putter. I think I'll go look for a new one. I'm going to hit the yard sales and see if I can find me a putter." Professional athletes don't buy their equipment in yard sales like you and I do. They want equipment that is suited to their person and just prepared just for them. So again, that their talents and their abilities can be brought to the maximum because they have the best equipment to demonstrate how gifted they really are. But you understand this morning that the Bible says that God is just the opposite. That God does not require the finest instrument or the finest equipment to be able to demonstrate his abilities. As a matter of fact, the Bible goes on to make it clear to us that God would be satisfied. He is satisfied to use the weak things of this world and the base things of this world and the things that are not to bring to naught things that are. And yet when God gets his hands on them, God does not need a perfect instrument to be able to let his talent be known, to let his abilities be known. God, again, is able to use whatever is placed in his hand, and he can take that, and he can mold that, and he can shape that. That's why this morning that some of us that are in this room are in the ministry, because God didn't quite require perfection to be used. As a matter of fact, he was looking for those base things. He was looking for those things perhaps that did not have quite the ability that someone else had. He was looking for those base things that were just simply willing to yield themselves to the Master's hand, and that he would take it and he would fashion it, mold it, and use it for his great glory and for his great honor. You understand the point I'm trying to make this morning? I'm simply trying to remind you that God accomplishes the most with the poorest of instruments. That God is able to reach down and take some old fella off the backside of a farm somewhere, walking behind in the old days, an old mule or in hard day, a tractor, plowing a field. And God get a hold of their heart and call them to preach. And God has taken multitudes of men just like that and thrust them across this country, preaching the gospel of Jesus Christ, and multitudes have been saved as a result of it. God has taken folks that didn't have as much ability or much talent as maybe others had, but they were willing to yield themselves to God. And God used them for his glory and for his honor. Because God accomplishes the most with the poorest of instruments. Why is that true? Why is that? Why would God do that? Well, the Bible tells us very clearly in this passage why God does that. Look at verse number 29. The Bible declares that no flesh should glory in his presence. You realize when it gets right down to the bottom line this morning, whatever gift that God may have given us, whether it's in the music realm or in speaking or teaching or whatever realm it may be, when you get right down to the bottom line, there's not a one of us that doesn't have to take a step back and say, without God, I'd be nothing. And all the glory and all the honor has to go to him. He's the one that has to be recognized. He's the one that has to be lifted up. That's why God uses the base things, that no flesh should glory in his presence. Verse 31 says that according as is written, he that glorieth, let him glory in the Lord. Not in ourselves, not in what we have done, but rather let us glory in the Lord. That's why our lives ought to be a testimony constantly, not of our greatness, but our lives ought to constantly be a testimony of the greatness and the majesty and the power of the eternal God that we serve. And I trust today that the desire of the heart of every individual sitting in this room is that we might bring glory to God
Lord, however you want to do it. If you want to take me and some

0: somehow thrust me into a place of prominence, then Lord, that's all right. I'll do my best for you. I'll do what I can, but I want you to get the glory. But on the other hand, Lord, if you choose not to do so, if you choose to put me in what men would consider a lower place, there are no lower places with God, but if we a place that man might consider to be a lower place and a place of lesser recognition, that's all right. That'll be good too. I'll do my very best, and I'll make sure that all the glory and the honor goes to you. What's your desire this morning? What's your heart's felt desire? Is it to be honored, be lifted up, or are you willing to be just an instrument in His hands? Are you willing just to be a servant before Him? This last week we were talking with some of the Team Extreme workers, and I reminded them about the disciples when Jesus fed the 5,000. Do you remember what the disciples' job was? They were basically waiters. That's what they were. They were waiters. They, as Jesus took those loaves and fishes and broke them and distributed them, He gave the disciples and the disciples gave the people. They were waiters. They waited as Jesus provided it, and then they took it and they gave it to the people. Now, we know that from time to time a little bit of pride showed itself in the life of some of those men. They're just like we were. But do you realize that on that day, if they would not have been willing to just be a waiter, what they would have missed out on? What they would have missed out on and what harm they could have done to the cause of God? But they made themselves available just to be a waiter and to distribute. And then later on to go around and clean up after that crowd. You remember all that was left over. I'm simply encouraging you this morning to understand that God can accomplish the most with the poorest of instruments, but we must place ourselves in His hands. The greatness of God's weakness. But I want to give you one other thing to think about before I close this morning, and that's going to require us going back into the Gospels. I want you to take your Bible and go, if you would, to the book of Matthew. Look at Matthew chapter number 15. There's an interesting story that's given to us here about a Canaanite woman that comes to Jesus. And she has a daughter that is sick. And the Bible tells us in verse number 22 of the 15th chapter of the book of Matthew that a woman of Canaan came out of the same coast and cried unto Him, saying, "Have mercy on me, O Lord, thou son of David. My daughter is grievously vexed with the devil." She came to Jesus and pleaded His greatness. She said again, "O Lord, thou son of David." She recognized Him as the Messiah, as the one that was to come. She pleaded His greatness. But did you notice that Christ seemed not to even notice her? As a matter of fact, verse 23 said that He answered her not a word. And His disciples got tired of hearing her pleading with the Lord, and they said to Him, "Lord, send her away." Jesus answered in verse 24 and said, "I am not sent but unto the lost sheep of the house of Israel." And the Bible reminds us in verse 25 that rather than leaving, she came and she fell down before Him and said, "Lord, help me." And He answered and said in verse 26, "It's not meet to take the children's bread and cast it to dogs." Now watch what she says in verse 27. You need to understand as you read this, that this touched the heart of the Lord. As a matter of fact, He went on to say that she had great faith. There are only two individuals I know of in the New Testament that were referred to as having great faith. One of them is this woman. The other is back in chapter number 8, the centurion. And he was a Gentile also. Both of them were Gentiles that Jesus talked about their great faith. But notice what she says to Jesus in verse 27. "Truth, God, yet the dogs eat of the crumbs which fall from the master's table." You see, she understood the greatness of this one that she was dealing with. Now, understand something. Don't ever be under the impression that the Lord is of a habit of giving crumbs. We know better than that. We know that, as far as God is concerned, that we are heirs and joint heirs with Jesus Christ. So don't be one of those pious folks go around all the time talking about, well, I just want to live in a little corner, in the, a little cabin in the corner of Glory Land and eat the crumbs from Jesus' table. That sounds very pious, but it's really stupid. But again, understand comparatively. She said, Lord, I know that I'm not worthy to sit at the table. I'm not a Jew. But just the crumbs from your table, Lord, would be sufficient. And Jesus said, I haven't seen such great faith. What great faith. She grasped the concept of the greatness of God when it came to His grace and His mercy. And she understood that His mercy and His grace was so marvelous and so wonderful that it could reach to the very depths of the needs of men and could meet those needs, even if it was just like crumbs dusted off the table. You know, it's a shame today that you and I doubt the greatness of God. We doubt sometimes that Christ could save us. We look at our life and we see who we are and what we've done, and we doubt that God can save us. And in doing so, we want to think that we're thinking about our great sin. But in reality, what we're doing is we're saying, I just don't think God's got that much grace. I don't think the Lord can show that much mercy. As a child of God, sometimes we sin and we do things that we should not have done, terrible, wicked things. And we doubt, does God have the grace to forgive me? And do you not understand this morning that just grace as crumbs brushed off the table would be sufficient to meet the need? But He doesn't dust crumbs off the table. He shows us the fullness and the majesty of His mercy and His grace in every area of our life. And it's sufficient to meet every need, whatever that need may be. This morning again, we're talking about the greatness of God's weakness. We'll never, ever really grasp how marvelous, how great God really is until we realize again that God, in His foolishness, is wiser than men, and that God, in His weakness, is stronger than men, and that His grace, even if it was as crumbs brushed off a table, would be sufficient to meet the need of every life in this world. The greatness of our God. The greatness of His grace. I ask you this morning, do you know that you've trusted Christ as your Savior? Are you listening to me now? How foolish sometimes we are to doubt that God could really save us. Most of the time the problem is, and I think I've said this from this pulpit before, but oftentimes the problem is that our faith is in our faith. Did you catch that? Let me say that again. Our faith is in our faith. Preacher, I just don't think I've got enough faith. I just don't have enough faith. You understand, it's not the greatness of your faith, it's the greatness of the one whom your faith is in. The Bible talked about faith as a grain of a mustard seed can move mountains. The problem is we have the wrong object for our faith. If our faith is in the eternal God, then we know that He's able. And He can save you this morning. Whoever you are, whatever circumstance or situation of life that you are in or have been in, God could save you this morning because of the greatness of His grace and the greatness of His person. It may be this morning that even as a child of God, you're struggling. Could God really take care of me? Could God provide for me? You're wondering about things that are going on in your life right now, and maybe you're facing some trials, and can God see me through this? Can God really sustain me? Can God provide for me? You understand that God, in His weakness, if there were such a thing, is stronger than man. God can do what He said He can do. And my God said that He would supply all my needs according to His riches in glory. Please Don't lose sight of the greatness of the God that we serve.
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2: In our busy world, family time is frequently neglected. It is vital that we give attention to our families while we can. And it is especially important to give attention to what God says in His Word about our homes. For the next few moments, let's join Scott Pauley as we open the Scriptures and find God's message for your family.
3: What should our greatest goal be as followers of Jesus Christ? Now, the answer to that is to be like Jesus. God Almighty is working in every one of us, the Bible says, so that we would be conformed to the image of His Son. He wants every one of His children to look like, to act like, to think like the well-beloved Son, the only begotten Son, the Lord Jesus Christ. And the last time we studied, we were in Ephesians chapter 5 talking about being filled with the Holy Spirit. And I think there's a beautiful progression of truth here, because why did the Holy Spirit come? Well, the Holy Spirit came to lift up Christ. The Holy Spirit came so that Christ would be formed in us. And when the Holy Spirit has His way in our homes, in our families, guess what happens? The Holy Spirit begins to help each one of us become more like the Lord Jesus Christ. You'll know the Holy Spirit is at work in a big way when the Lord starts getting out of you all the things that don't look like Jesus and putting into you all the things that do look like Jesus. Let's pick up in Ephesians chapter 5 where we left off. Verse 21 says, "Submitting yourselves one to another in the fear of God." And then it begins a very practical section dealing with every person in the home. In verse 22, "Wives, submit yourselves unto your own husbands as unto the Lord. For the husband is the head of the wife, even as Christ is the head of the church, and He is the Savior of the body. Therefore, as the church is subject unto Christ, so let the wives be to their own husbands in everything." Then, verse 25, "Husbands, love your wives, even as Christ also loved the church and gave Himself for it, that He might sanctify and cleanse it with a washing of water by the word, that He might present it to Himself a glorious church, not having spot or wrinkle or any such thing, but that it should be holy and without blemish. So ought men to love their wives as their own bodies. He that loveth his wife loveth himself. For no man ever yet hated his own flesh, but nourisheth and cherisheth it, even as the Lord the church. For we are members of his body, of his flesh, and of his bones. For this cause shall a man leave his father and mother, and shall be joined unto his wife, and they two shall be one flesh. This is a great mystery, but I speak concerning Christ and the church. Nevertheless, let every one of you in particular so love his wife, even as himself, and the wife see that she reverence her husband." And then you come to chapter 6, verse 1, and it begins this way, "Children, obey your parents in the Lord, for this is right. Honor thy father and mother, which is the first commandment with promise, that it may be well with thee, and thou mayest live long on the earth." So he deals with wives, he deals with husbands, he deals with children. Then he goes on to deal with fathers, with parents' responsibility in chapter 6, verse 4, "And you fathers, provoke not your children to wrath, but bring them up in the nurture and admonition of the Lord." It's beautiful, isn't it? God has a word for everyone. He has an application for every person. All the parts make the whole. Wives are to submit. That grows out, of course, of a mutual submission. But they, for order's sake in the home, submit to the leadership, the headship of the husband. The husband is to love. For the record, wives will submit when husbands love like they ought to love. It's easy to submit to someone who loves you like Jesus loves you, when you know they're full of sacrifice and want your best. Well, then it's easy to follow. So wives submit, husbands love, children obey and honor. There's a word of action and a word of attitude there. And then fathers, provoke not. That's the negative side, and the positive side is they bring up. You can't bring your children up when you're always putting them down. So there's a word for everyone. But here's the point I want to bring you to today, and it is this. If you look at the passage in the book of Ephesians, the great emphasis is this, that each one of us is to be like the Lord Jesus Christ. I must tell you, I'm so far from being like Jesus. I want to be more like Christ. When I look in the mirror of God's Word, all too often I see my first father, I see Adam, that old sin nature in me, and too often I do not see the image of Jesus Christ. Oh, Lord Jesus, I want to be more like you, more what I ought to be. You see, each member of the family is called on to follow Christ's example in some way. Every one of us is to represent the Lord in some way in our home. So let me show you what I mean. Wives submit. How do they submit? They submit like Christ submitted to the will of the Father. 1 Peter chapter 3, immediately after talking about Christ's submission and sacrifice, it says, likewise. Likewise, ye wives, be in subjections to your own husbands. Let me ask you a question. Was Jesus any less God because he submitted to the will of the Heavenly Father? Absolutely not. Co-equal, co-existent, co-eternal. And yet he submitted. Why? For the will of God to be done. When wives submit, that is not them saying that they are less in value. It is them realizing their value and their place in God's great economy in the home. So wives are to submit with the same beautiful, sweet spirit of submission that our Lord Jesus had to the will of the Heavenly Father. And then what about the husband? How's he to love? He's not to love like he wants to love. He's to love as Christ loved the church and gave himself for it. This is Calvary love. It's not a taking love. It's a giving love. Oh, husbands, we're to love like Jesus. Ponder that a moment. Children, how are you to obey? How are you to honor? You're to obey and honor exactly like the Lord Jesus, the perfect Son, honored both his earthly parents, Mary and Joseph here on earth, and his heavenly Father. There was perfect obedience. There was perfect honor. His spirit was right in all things. He did all things well. This ought to be our goal for every young person to say, I'm not just trying to please my parents. I want to please Jesus. I want to be more like the Lord Jesus Christ. Fathers, how are we to lead? We're to lead like our Heavenly Father leads us, like our great Lord and Master guides us with tenderness and with wisdom. Do you see how in every individual there is to be this image formed? What is the image? Not our own image, not the image of someone we admire, but the image of the one we worship, the Lord Jesus Christ. Our greatest desire should be one thing, to be like Jesus. I remember years ago as a young husband and father, driving down the road, we were on a road trip somewhere, and my wife was asleep. I think we only had Morgan at the time. She was asleep in the back seat. And I was driving along in silence, just pondering the responsibility I had been given. Suddenly, out of nowhere, it hit me. I should have thought about it before. Perhaps I'd heard it before, but it never really dawned on me, the seriousness, the soberness of this. I looked at my wife, and I realized that in the home, according to Ephesians 5, I represent the Savior of the body, the one that is to love and sacrifice. I represent the Lord Jesus. What she knows of Christ's love, she ought to see in me. Then I looked at my daughter and I realized, wait a minute, I've been given the same title that God has for us, Father. He has allowed me to have children and to rear these children for him. What my children grow up knowing of the Heavenly Father, they ought to see reflected in me. And I thought to myself, how on earth can I represent the Lord Jesus in the right way? How on earth can I represent the Heavenly Father in the right way? And then this thought came to me, only by being filled with the Holy Spirit. Do you see the connection to our last study in today's? As we are filled with the Holy Spirit, we become more like the Lord Jesus Christ. As we are filled with the Holy Spirit, we reflect more of the character of our Heavenly Father. Oh, ask the Lord God to put more and more of his character and nature in you, and to sever from your life anything that would take away from that beauty, anything that would take away from his glory in your home. Let's all agree on one prayer today. Dear Lord, we want to be like Jesus. Peter said we're to follow in his steps. May the Lord help us to do just that, this day and every day.
4: For more resources for your marriage and family, visit us at etj.bible and click on the Take the Next Step link, where you'll find many Bible resources that will strengthen your marriage and equip you to raise your children in the ways of the Lord. We highly recommend Scott's book, New Testament Marriage. In it, you'll discover timeless biblical principles from the husband and wife team, Aquila and Priscilla. And these principles are very applicable to your marriage today. From all of us at Enjoying the Journey, Thanks for listening today. And until next time, we pray that you will enjoy the journey.

0: This is Rejoice Pulpit. And now, a sermon from a past chapel at Pensacola Christian College.
1: So several years ago, just because I'm just that kind of guy that likes to test the waters, I want to know that what I'm being told is true. A couple of years ago, I decided to Google, because we definitely can trust Google, I decided to Google this question. Does one bad apple spoil the whole bunch? I literally sat down at my computer because my mom and dad, all throughout my teenage years and even into my early adulthood, gave that warning, be careful who you hang out with, because one bad apple spoils the whole bunch. And so I Googled it. I sat down at a computer and I Googled it. And here's what Google told me, which happens to actually be true in this instance. The truth be known, it is not one bad apple that ruins the whole bunch. Matter of fact, with where farming and industry, et cetera, is in that area today, they have enough capabilities to protect from that. Very seldom will one apple get a disease and infect the other apples. Very seldom will an insect be introduced into an orchard because of one single apple. I know we've seen the picture of the apple with the little worm inside, but the truth be known, again, Google said so. It's very uncommon for one bad apple to ruin the whole bunch. Here is what actually happens, and here is the truth of the matter. It is not the disease that gets inside of an apple that ruins the whole bunch, nor an insect that destroys the orchard. But what destroys the bunch, what destroys the bushel, is when good apples are not used. So simply put, apples contain a gas called ethylene. And ethylene is a ripening agent. Matter of fact, this is true. If you have an avocado or some other fruit that you're wanting to ripen a little more quickly, you can take an avocado and put it into a Ziploc bag with a ripe apple, and the next day, the avocado will be ripened. So why is it that when I go to the apple orchard to pick up a bushel of apples, so many of them have soft, brown, rotting spots on them? And the answer is not the worm. The answer is not a disease. The answer literally is there are good apples in the basket that are producing ethylene that are over-ripening the apples. They're not being consumed, and therefore they're rotting. Over now almost 30 years of ministry, I have fully come to this conclusion and am convinced that what is destroying oftentimes the church, the body of believers that God has given to us, what is hurting us most are not the one or two people in the crowd who have a rebellious spirit and attitude. People expect rebellion out of that kind of person. They expect and see that that kind of individual is going to produce wickedness. They understand the Bible when it comes to that information. But what I have learned to see literally over 30 years of ministry is what has the most hurtful effect in the bushel of Christianity are leaders, people who are qualified, mature people who don't do anything. They just come, and for whatever reason and for whatever excuse, they just sit. They have got so much Bible knowledge and so much Bible training, but in their minds, they're okay to sit on it. They're okay to just hold it tight and to not step out onto the scene of impact and influence and make a difference. We're just casual people. And because of that, there are multiple missed opportunities. The Bible gives us indication, and even yesterday in Proverbs, we see that all of us are impacting, whether we like it or not. And some of us are sitting here right now and we have this mentality, you know what, Pastor Ray, that's just not my cup of tea. I don't want to lead. I don't want to get involved because I don't want to mess it up. The truth be known, not getting involved is influence. Not stepping out and making a difference and deciding to lead rightly is still leading. We are all influencing whether we like it or not. People are watching us. We do not live on an island. None of us do, especially in a college setting. I may not be impacting a college, but I'm impacting a classroom. I'm impacting my dorm room. I'm impacting my collegian, whether I'm trying or not. And so I love that the Word of God helps us to see this, and there's a story in the Bible that has become one of my favorite that I want us to look at and walk through today. Open your Bibles to Luke chapter number 5. Now, I've heard this passage preached often, Luke chapter number 5. But it wasn't until recently that the Lord allowed something in this passage that is familiar to many of us to pop, and I want it to pop for us today. So here we go. Luke chapter number 5. This is the story of the Apostle Peter and his first real interaction with Jesus Christ. Now, just prior to this, Jesus had entered into Simon's home and had healed his mother-in-law. And so we know that Simon already has begun to hear about Jesus. He's already familiar with the work of this rabbi, this teacher. And I'm sure even in Simon's mind, there's a little curiosity about the magnitude of Jesus Christ. But Peter is just simply doing what he's always done. And the Bible tells us that he is out fishing. We're going to see from the story that he toiled all night, but he catches nothing. And so he's back at the shoreline. He has got that little boat, and he's now picking seaweed out of his net. And Jesus Christ, by the way, I don't believe this is happenstance. Peter happened to be fishing at the same place Jesus happened to be teaching. I believe in the sovereignty of God, and Jesus making his way toward Peter arrives at this moment. So get the picture. Jesus is teaching, and the more he teaches, the larger the crowd. So he starts out on the bank. He's looking toward the seas behind him. He's probably looking toward the hills. And the more that he teaches, the more that he's backing up, the Bible says, and he's still teaching. And now the water is lapping at his ankles as the crowd is getting larger. And right behind him is Peter pulling seaweed out of his net. And he climbs up into Peter's boat. And he tells Peter, cast out a little bit from shore. The Bible says Jesus sits down in the bow of Peter's boat and he begins teaching. And this is where I want us to pick up in the text. The Bible tells us in verse number 3, and he entered into one of the ships. By the way, plural. I'm going to highlight some things that the Bible highlights. He entered into one singular of many ships or some ships that are by. We know for sure there's at least two. So he climbs into Peter's boat. Recognize he did not climb into James and John's boat to do this. He is in Peter's boat. Now watch. The Bible says, and he entered into one of the ships, which was Simon's. And he prayed, he asked him that he would thrust out a little from the land. And he sat down and he taught the people out of the ship. Now when he had left speaking, notice this, he said unto who, class? Who is he speaking to directly? Help me out. Let's go. Let's get awake. Who is he speaking to directly according to the text? Simon. He is speaking to Simon himself. He says to Simon, no one else, launch out into the deep and let down your nets for a draught. And Simon answering said unto him, Master, the word master is interesting here. It just simply means superintendent. Here's what he's saying. You're the one in charge of this particular scenario. I get it. I'm the fisherman, but you're in charge of this speaking engagement. You're the superintendent. You're the one leading this particular moment. We have toiled all the night and have taken nothing. Nevertheless, at thy word, I will let down the net. Not nets. As Jesus said, again, you've recognized that before. I don't want to emphasize that too much today. But he didn't let down nets as Jesus commanded. He let down a net because Jesus is just the superintendent right now. He is just the master of this speaking engagement. He is now just simply the rabbi, the teacher. Nevertheless, at thy word, I will let down a net. And the Bible says, do not miss the transition that happens here. Please look at your Bible, because we don't want to skip over this. The Word of God says, at this moment, it goes from an individual acting to multiple individuals acting. Look at the text. And when they had this done, they enclosed a great multitude of fishes, and their net brake. And they beckoned unto their partners, which were in the other ship, that they should come and help them. And they came and filled both of the ships, so that they began to sink. At one time, the emphasis was on Peter as an individual. Now it has gone beyond Peter and is impacting and affecting the lives of others. Leadership. Leadership is a question that all of us are going to have to answer as individuals. But every one of us have to recognize, however we answer that question will not just impact myself, but always impacts they. Peter, get in your boat. Cast out your nets. Lord, we have toiled all night, but I will. He didn't say we will, he said I will. Obviously, Peter had a partner. Some believe it might have been his brother Andrew. We do know that in another ship was James and John, his partners. Peter was already influencing. Peter was already the head of this fishing party. Peter was already impacting Jesus' life or people's lives, and Jesus was pursuing that. Peter, get in your boat. Peter, launch out. Peter, let down the nets. All right, master, I get it. Okay, and he pushes off from shore, and he lets down a net, and the Bible says when he let down the net, it transitions from Peter to they. They begin to enclose a great multitude of fishes. They begin to pull. Other ships got involved. They begin to fill their boats as well. This is so interesting to me. Watch what happens next in the passage. The Bible says, after this great miracle, does Jesus address they? No, he addresses Peter again. Look at the text. The Bible says individually, when Simon Peter saw it, he fell down at Jesus' knees. Depart from me, for I am a sinful man, O Lord. Now he changes the terminology. He goes from, okay, master, superintendent over this situation, to Lord, supreme leader overall. I just watched you, God, not just command me as an individual, but you just spoke to fish and they submitted to your voice, and they came and filled our nets and our boats. You're not just the master. You're just not a superintendent. You are Lord, and I am convinced of it. And the Bible says because he was convinced, notice what happens next. The Bible says he falls down at Jesus' feet. He fell down at Jesus' knees saying, depart from me, for I am a sinful man, O Lord. For he was astonished. And who else, class, was astonished? And all that were with him. And all that were with him. Peter decides to follow God, drops one net. And now everybody is astonished at the bigness of God. And notice what Peter does. And all that were with him were astonished at the draught of fishes which were taken, and so was also James and John, the sons of Zebedee, which were partners with Simon. And Jesus said unto Simon, Jesus, again, directly speaking to Simon, he said unto Simon, fear not, from henceforth, here's the key, thou shalt catch men. But notice verse 11, And when they had brought their ships to land, they all, forsook all and followed him. I want to ask you a question. Does influence matter? Does how we influence matter? Does leadership matter? Does how we lead matter? And this is a beautiful story that defines that it does matter. And God is working in the life of Peter in such a way that he is trying to convince Peter of who he is so that Peter will step out in leadership. And when he does, people follow. But some things had to happen in Peter's mind that I hope happens in this setting today. Number one, Peter himself had to be convinced. And I believe oftentimes the reason we do not want to lead, the reason we do not want to impact others rightly, is because we ourselves are not fully and personally convinced. Peter was personally convinced of who Jesus was. His terminology in addressing Jesus changes from master, superintendent of this situation, to Lord, supreme power over all. Peter gets to a place where he is convinced. For Peter, Jesus spoke a word. For Peter, Jesus worked a miracle. For Peter, he falls down at Jesus' knees and he begins to worship. For Peter, all of that leads up to him following. But for us, we have something so much more than Peter had. What is it going to take for you to be fully convinced that God is who he said he is? And that God can do through us exceedingly, abundantly, above all that we could even ask or what? Think. The Word of God says for me and for you, faith cometh by hearing, and hearing by the Word of God. The reason we're not oftentimes convinced is because we haven't taken the opportunity to be convinced by who God is. But upon that convincing comes obedience. Sometimes we've just got to step out by faith and drop a net or two and trust that Jesus Christ is right. Try him. Try him. Put him to the test. Lord, I don't get it. I don't know why you'd want to use me. But God, I want to impact this world for you. And I don't feel like I am the one capable of accomplishing this, but I'm just going to step out in obedience. Why? Because the steps of a good man are what? Ordered by the Lord, and he delighteth in his way. Just trust God. Do not trust your abilities. Do not trust your understanding of God. Do not trust your talents. Trust God. Okay, Lord, I'll do it. I'll step out. And then the Bible says, although it begins with hearing, and it continues with obedience, it establishes worship. And oftentimes, the reason that we don't get out and make a difference for God, because we just don't see God as worth it. You do understand that that is what the word worship means. Oh, Pastor, I just love worship. And this is not me picking on a genre. This is me defining worship. Oh, I'm just all in when it comes to worship. No, worship doesn't mean necessarily hands up in the air. It means a life devoted to God because he's worth it. The word worship literally means worth-ship with a T-H in it. And before we can ever lead, we've got to be fully convinced that he's worth it. He is worth it. And Peter got to that place. All right, Lord, I'll drop a net. And God showed him he was worth it. Worth it so much that later Peter steps out of a boat onto water with raging seas. worth it so much that even though he denies Jesus at his death to protect his own hide, Peter recognizes the love that Christ has for him and begins to feed his sheep. No more excuses. I know you're scared to step out because it's going to impact your popularity with some. I'm telling you, you're influencing right now and already, and it's creating rot. Why don't you trust God and influence for Him for the purpose of the kingdom? But secondly, not only did Peter recognize and become personally convinced, but the Bible tells us that he became a part of powerful influence. Don't miss what happens in this story. Ready? This is what I visualize. I'm just that kind of thinker. Peter's like whistling. He's casual. He's probably got a very lackadaisical, frustrated attitude. Okay? But at least he's obeying. And he takes that net and he tosses it overboard. I believe that the fish were waiting at the command of Jesus himself. They were just sitting under the water, right? They hit the net and all of a sudden the whole ship jerks, nets begin to pop, and he can hear fish going, "Swim away, swim away," right? And he's pulling this net, and then he yells to the other guy in the boat, "Dude, come over here, I cannot believe this." And both of them are pulling, and they can't get the net with all the fish into the boat. And now fish are starting to fall into his boat, and it's filling up. This is not some mega fishing charter boat. This is a little two-man, three-man craft that was built for just this back in the day. And then James and John are still at the shore, and he yells, "Hey, guys, get over here quick." And they're like, "Oh, my word, look at the draught of fishes." And they jump in the boat, and they begin to row. They open the sails. They get over there, and there's enough fish to fill that boat and somebody else's boat. Church, do not miss this. When we decide to make a difference for Jesus Christ, we're not only going to receive blessings that change our life, but we'll be able to fill somebody else's boat. That's what it's about. There was a young man sitting empty just a couple of years ago because of a loss, and some people came along beside him with comfort and grace and mercy and began to refill his boat with the goodness of God. Again, it is not just about you. When you and I decide to lead for Jesus Christ and to make a difference for the kingdom, I get blessed. But I get to fill somebody else's boat too. That's leadership. You've got to be fully convinced of who God is and step out by faith, forgetting those things which are behind, pressing forth to those things which are before. And when you do that, you get blessed. When you do that, you fill somebody else's boat. Our world right now needs leaders. I know you hear that all the time, probably from most of the guys who stands here, but it's the truth. We need people who will impact others and make a difference for Christ. With every head bowed and every eye closed, would you take an opportunity to cry out to your God right now? And first of all, say this, the same thing that Simon said, "Lord, I am undone. I am broken." Would you say, "God, I am so sorry"? Would you say, "God, please help me to live a life fully convinced of who you are? And help me to step out and obey you and influence others. Lord, fill my boat and help me to fill somebody else's boat. Help me to make a difference for the kingdom. God, use me." I'm not asking for you to raise your hand to be a leader, but I am asking you, are you ready to impact someone for Jesus Christ?
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2: Welcome to the Word for Life, a daily study of Scripture with John Lanz, senior pastor of Bethel Baptist Church in Indianapolis, Indiana. After the famine and the failure, something quiet but powerful happens in Luke 15. The son comes to himself. In the middle of hunger and regret, clarity begins to return, and memory does its gentle work. This is where the father's providence reaches its purpose. The same circumstances that broke the son also awakened him. What felt like the end became the beginning, and emptiness gave way to hope. In this part of the father's providence, we will see how God brings a wandering heart to its senses and turns despair into resolve. If you are standing at a crossroads, unsure of your next step, this moment in the story is for you. Let's open the word together and watch grace do its work. Here's Pastor John with the continuation of the father's providence.
3: He left his father to find independence, but now he finds himself enslaved to a stranger. That word choice is deliberate. When you see that word that is used for joined, it implies closeness. Literally, you could put it this way. And he went and he glued himself to a citizen of the country, of that country. We know a little bit about glue. How many of you ever used command strips before? My wife swears by those things. You don't have to mess up the wall. Don't have to do all those things. Wonderful. And I'm glad because I don't want to mess up the drywall. But she'll get a command strip out, and it's really easy. You take the peeling off the back, and then you put it on the wall, and you press your fingers on it for 30 seconds, and it adheres to the wall. And then you hang this picture on it, and everyone steps back and says, it wasn't that beautiful. Until about 2 a.m. in the morning. And you hear something fall in the house. Let me rephrase that. Your wife hears something fall in the house. She elbows you and says, I think somebody's in the house. And you say, well, go find out who it is. You know, you don't do that. If you think there's an intruder in the home, you most likely will gather your gun and put your bullet in it like Barney and shake as you walk through the house. And when you walk into the living room, you find the picture on the wall has fallen there on the floor. And the command strip didn't have much command, did it? That's what the prodigal son found out. He thought that if he could stick himself to a Gentile, that every need that he had would be met. But in his darkest moment, everything came crashing down. That citizen that he joined himself to sent him away. The Bible says he sent him into his fields to feed swine. That leads me to moral degradation. The irony is striking. This prodigal son who's clinging to who he thought would be the friend that would be there to help him, the one he was looking to for belonging, is the man who sent him away and sent him away to do everything that was diametrically opposed to what he had been raised to do. And let me tell you this morning, the world does the exact same thing. They'll say, embrace us and let us draw close to you. But here's what happens. Once the world has used you, the world always throws you away. The Bible is very clear what he does. The Bible says that he threw him away and put him in the fields to feed swine. If there's anything more humiliating to a Jewish young man, it would be this. Leviticus 11, verse 7 makes clear that swine were unclean. Now, I'm going to pause and say this parenthetically. The vision of Peter in the book of Acts makes that we can have bacon and country ham and anything of that nature. And all of God's people say, amen. Amen. But for those that are of the Jewish culture who were hearing this as Jesus was teaching, this was astounding. The same young man who once demanded his inheritance is now reduced to tending animals that his faith has forbade that he touch. And the one who wanted to live freely is now living filthy. But here's the good news. Even in this degradation, he's not beyond God's providence. The Father's hand is still working. And in the lowest place, It becomes a launching pad for the restoration that is needed. Because you see, in that scene, even though it may smell and the stench of the hog pen and the sound of the swine and the emptiness of the soul that's hit rock bottom is there, even through all of that, God's mercy is still waiting. Jeremiah put it this way in Lamentations 3:19 through 23. We sang about it this morning. It's a familiar verse. Jeremiah wrote, "Remembering mine affliction and my misery and the wormwood and the gall. My soul hath them still in remembrance and is humbled in me. And this I recall to my mind, therefore I have hope. It is of the Lord's mercies that we are not consumed, because his compassions fail not. They are new every morning. Great is thy faithfulness." At the point of the story that the prodigal finds himself, perhaps he didn't recognize Jeremiah's declaration. But I'm here to tell you, it was still true. Even in the filth of the failure, the mercy still flowed and God was still faithful. God wasn't finished with him yet. And in spite of his failure, heaven's mercy was still fresh and God was still present. Moral degradation led to meager desperation. Notice what happens in verse 16. While he was there feeding the swine, away from the one that he had glued himself to, the Bible says he would fain have filled his belly with the husk that the swine did eat, and no man gave unto him. The word fain gives the idea of gladly desired. He would say, man, that looks good. That looks like a four-course meal. I am starving. I will eat these husks. Most believe that those husks were probably carob tree husks. They were coarse. They were tasteless. It was food that they would give to animals. Animals could eat them because they could digest them with their unique digestive ability, but humans could not do that. And it's the picture of sin and its false promises. What looks as if it will fill you leaves you empty and quite honestly leaves you miserable. But I think the saddest phrase that you find in the scripture is that last phrase of verse 16, "and no man gave unto him." The tense of the verb that is used there is imperfect. It means ongoing action, that he was continually being rejected. Here is the man who was the center of attention, the life of the party, the one with all the money in his pockets. He's now hit rock bottom, and no one will have anything to do with him. He's rejected again and again. That is a meager desperation. But here's the truth. Sometimes the deprivation we experience is a divine work of God. Because providence sometimes leaves us hungry, not to punish us, but to purify us. This past Tuesday, I was at a hospital. I had to be there a little longer than I anticipated, so I missed my lunch. And in many ways, I was like the prodigal son. My stomach was growling, saying it's time to eat. So I wandered down the hallway to a vending machine, and I wanted to get me something that would hold me over, something good, something nutritious, something called a Three Musketeer that always is good and healthy. So I took $2 out of my wallet, and I put it in the machine, pushed B7. And I watched with anxious anticipation as that Three Musketeer was to be delivered to the bottom of that vending machine. The little twirler thing began to twirl, but only one-third of my Three Musketeers got out, and it was stuck between the plexiglass and that little twirler thing that's in the vending machine. So I just kind of lightly tapped the glass. Quietly whisper a prayer, "Oh Lord, will you provide?" And then I decide, well, maybe if I buy another one, and I'll have to eat the other one as well, because, you know, that's the Lord's way of saying I need two. If I buy another one, it'll push that one out, and I'll have the other one. So I take $2 out of my pocket, I put it in, I press B7, and that Three Musketeer that's a third of the way out is now just two-thirds of the way out, and it's still stuck, and there's one behind that I've paid for as well. I don't even have it. Now, for the rest of the story, you need to know I did not get my Three Musketeers. I'm a little bitter about it, but the Lord is working on my heart and helping me through this. Pray for me. But I use that illustration for a reason. Sometimes we go to, pardon the very basic means of this illustration, but sometimes we go for quick fixes, don't we? And we invest in things that never really fulfill. And we expect that they're going to fall into our hands, and they never do. And it just exposes the emptiness of the need.

0: so that he'll experience that emptiness to expose the need. Well, let me give you the third thought. God's providence in the famine, he allows lack to reveal longing. His providence in the failure, he lets emptiness expose need. But God's providence in the finding, the young man came to himself. I love verse 17. And when he came to himself, he said, "How many hired servants of my father's have bread enough and to spare, and I perish with hunger?" You see, after the famine and after the failure had done their work, it was then that the providence of God really brings home what's necessary, a recognition that my dad wasn't as bad as I thought he was. Providence first awakened his memory. He came to himself. His memory was awakened to the reality that he was living as an employee and lacked what his own father's employees had. He came to himself, again, is that Greek idiom that means to regain one's senses. If you look at it in the classical Greek, it was often used when someone who would be recognized as insane would gain their sanity. Well, you say, that's a pretty far stretch. You know what? I've been observing life. There's been some people who've done some things that can only be explained but by insanity. That sin will take you down a road to a point that what seems normal and right in the culture is counter to what the Word of God says, and it is not right thinking. And this young man would be one of those. And the Bible says he came to himself. He came to that place where he recognized he wasn't thinking correctly. He'd been out of his mind. And in being out of his mind, he recognized the goodness of his father and the emptiness of his rebellion. I find it interesting. When he came to himself, he wasn't thinking about the parties he enjoyed, the possessions that he had. But the thing that came to his mind was the goodness of his father. Divine conviction often begins with a divine recollection. And the Spirit's first work in the work of repentance is to awaken the conscience of what we've forgotten. The son remembered, "How many of hired servants of my father have bread enough and to spare?"
1: As we close today, take a moment to reflect on what this part of the story teaches us about the Father's providence. In Luke 15, God is not absent in the far country. He is quietly at work, using famine, failure, and even emptiness to guide a wandering heart back home. Some of you may be walking through a season that feels confusing or painful. You may wonder why God has allowed it. Scripture reminds us that providence is not always loud, but it is always purposeful. God may not remove the struggle right away, but he never wastes it. If today's study encouraged you, visit our website to listen to past messages, share this broadcast, and learn more about the Word for Life ministry. 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

0: This is Rejoice Pulpit. It's time for a message from the former pastor of Campus Church, Dr. Jim Shetler.
1: John chapter number 6. The Gospel of John chapter number 6. I bring your attention to a passage of Scripture this evening that has two questions. Two questions that will do us well in preparation for the Lord's Supper tonight in examining our lives and our walk with our Savior, the Lord Jesus Christ. John chapter 6 is the longest chapter in the Gospel of John. I believe there's 71 verses in this chapter. It begins with the feeding of the 5,000, with a little boy who gives his lunch. But the whole purpose of that miracle was to show, as all of the miracles were, and especially those in the Gospel of John, to point to the deity of Jesus Christ, of who Jesus is. We find in John chapter 6 that Jesus is the bread of life.

0: Now, in this passage of Scripture, and we will not take time tonight to read all of the verses, but in this passage of Scripture, he basically says, in order to have fellowship and communion, you must take part of the Lord Jesus Christ. You must appropriate Christ and have faith in him. Now, the way that he says that is that you must eat of my flesh and drink of my blood. Obviously, he is referring it in a figurative way, though there may be some that are struggling with what he said. Surely that would go against the Old Testament scriptures and teach cannibalism. So we know that he was speaking of it in a spiritual sense. But this was a hard saying for some to receive, that Christ was going to be the atonement for their sin. And in John chapter 6, in verse number 60, we see that now the statement has gone out, and there are many that are struggling with what Jesus has claimed. They have followed Jesus because they thought that maybe he would give them some food every day. You know, like Moses gave manna to the people of Israel. Or actually, I stand to be corrected, as Jesus corrected the Jews that day, as he reminded them, it was not Moses who gave you that manna. It was God who sent you that manna. And so they have followed him for the miracles. Maybe in a way you could say for the meal ticket that Jesus might represent to them. But now he says, you're going to have to believe in me. You're going to have to recognize that I am the Messiah and that I have come to die. John chapter 6, verse 60, it says, many therefore of his disciples, when they heard this, said, this is a hard saying. Who can hear it? When Jesus knew in himself that his disciples murmured at it, he said unto them, doth this offend you? What, and if ye shall see the Son of Man ascend up where he was before? It is the Spirit that quickeneth, the flesh profiteth nothing. The words that I speak unto you, they are spirit and they are life. But there are some of you that believe not. For Jesus knew from the beginning who they were that believed not and who should betray him. And he said, therefore said I unto you that no man can come unto me except it were given unto him of my Father. From that time, many of his disciples went back and walked no more with him. Then said Jesus unto the 12, here's the first of our two questions. Will ye also go away? Then Simon Peter answered him with our second question tonight. Lord, to whom shall we go? Thou hast the words of eternal life. And we believe and are sure that thou art that Christ, the Son of the living God. Father, tonight, I believe that there are times in our life that you bring us to a point that we have to ask ourselves, or maybe by the Spirit, well, are we going to turn away from Christ at this point of our life? And Father, I'm thankful that in my life, and I think I pray and speak for those that are here tonight, that every time we've come to those places, we've been able to say with Peter, whom shall we go? Father, there is no other one to go to. There's no other one that will satisfy. And Father, I pray tonight, as we remember what Jesus Christ did for us, may we also remember that there is no other one to go to, for you give us the words of life. Lord, stir our hearts this evening. May we come back to that place if we have maybe drifted away. May we come back to that communion with you as we remember what Christ has done, as we examine our lives. Lord, I pray that these questions will be a help to us. In Jesus' name we pray. Amen. Well, I'm going to share something with you tonight. I never thought I would tell anybody, not even my wife or this congregation. There is a back hallway at West Florida Hospital that has absolutely nothing on it at all. But for the last several years, almost every time I walk down that hallway, I stumble. I don't know what's on the wax on the floor of that hallway. I don't know what's on the tile, but I park in the back behind West Florida Hospital. I come back through the cafeteria, and I come on this back hallway to the elevators. And almost without exception, 20 times I'll go to West Florida Hospital, I will stumble 17 times on this hallway. I don't do it any other place on this planet. There's no other place that I consistently stumble. I stumble here and there, but there's no other place I consistently stumble. I do not know if it's the wax that they put on the floor. I do not know if it's subconscious in my brain, but somewhere in the stretch of back hallway, if they have monitor cameras, I know the guy says, hey, here he comes, here he comes. Here we go. You got to see this, man. This guy's going to stumble. Man, there's nothing there, but he's going to stumble, you know? I know the angels have a good time with it, but I don't know what it is. And most of the time, I'm not thinking about it until I stumble. And then I go, I can't believe it. It's not always at the same place. It's a stretch of maybe about 10 yards or so, 30 feet or so, but I stumble on it all the time. I'd just be walking along and I go, oh, I can't. Well, here I am, West Florida Hospital again, back hallway. And it's just something, I know some of you are thinking like, you're weird, Pastor. Well, I know I'm weird. And every time I stumble on that hallway, I say, I can't believe I did it again. But I stumble all the time. You know, it's a strange thing to stumble on the back hallway at West Florida Hospital. But you know, it's amazing to me how many Christians who have been Christians for years continue to stumble over their Savior. You know, that's what the word offend means there. Doth, look at what he says to his disciples. Verse 61. Doth this offend you? Did I cause you to stumble over me? The word there has the idea of scandalize, to be stumbled over. It's very interesting to study through the scriptures of being offended by Jesus Christ. The scriptures, where its place is very interesting. John the Baptist himself stumbled over Jesus Christ. Sometimes we want a different Jesus than the Jesus that we have. Sometimes we don't think Jesus does exactly what we should do, and we stumble over him. Sometimes the Lord gives us hard sayings that we stumble over. Sometimes it's hard times. Sometimes it's hard facts. And sometimes when these things occur in our life, we stumble over them. Our own Savior, the Lord Jesus Christ, who we believe, we say, I don't understand this. It's a very interesting question that he asked in verse 67. Will ye also go away? By the way, what a great verse here. In a chapter that many people stumble over predestination and stumble over God choosing and the Father choosing, what a great verse on the free will of man. Will ye also go away? And I believe that there's times in our Christian life that something occurs, that we kind of stumble over the Lord, that we kind of think like, Lord, why did this happen? Lord, I don't understand what you're doing here. This is a hard saying what you're asking. These are hard facts. These are hard times. And we stumble. And I think the Lord asks, will you go away? It's kind of interesting. It's almost like, okay, if you didn't like what I did, if you can't understand what I'm doing, are you going to leave me? And I think it's a good question for us to ask. Because when we evaluate what the Lord, the Spirit of God, may be asking, don't we always come up with the same question that Peter does? At least I know in the 35 years I've known the Lord Jesus Christ as my Savior, that I have stumbled over the Lord and sometimes kind of said, Lord, I don't understand this. This is a hard saying that you've given me. These are hard facts that are in my life right now. These are hard times. And the Lord says, well, you're going to go away? And I've had to say the same thing Peter has had to say every time. Lord, to whom shall we go? There's no other one, and there's no other place. What could get you to leave me? I guess that's basically the question that Jesus is asking. Some of the disciples have already walked away, but now these are the 12. Interesting enough, Judas is a part of this group. But basically, what is Jesus asking when he says, "Will ye also go away?" He's asking this question: what could get you to leave me? You know, that is a very examining question. What could get you to walk away from your faith, from your walk and relationship with Jesus Christ? Well, sometimes maybe it's hard sayings like this. Things that don't make sense in your life. Things that you cannot understand. But I will tell you this, my friend. You have a very shallow faith if you have to understand everything that you believe. That's a very shallow faith. If you have to say, you know, God, I don't understand this, and because I don't understand what you're doing, I'm not going to believe in you anymore. That's not much of a faith. That's basically the situation that was here. They couldn't completely grasp and understand the statement. But Peter says, who are we going to go to? You have the words of life. You know, we may not understand completely all your parables, Lord. We may not completely understand everything you're trying to teach us and what you're trying to do in our lives. We may not understand all of the illustrations you give us. But where are we going to go? You have the words of life. And Christian, as you study the Word of God, and as you walk through life, there will be doctrines you just can't put together. You can't understand. There will be times when you just want so bad to put God in a box, and you want to say, God, I can't figure you out. Why would you do this when you've done this and how you've done it? It doesn't make any sense. So where are you going to go? What are you going to do? Is that going to cause you to leave me? Campus church members, tonight I share with you my heart. When you come to a point that you don't understand in your life, when you come to a hard saying in your life, when something doesn't make sense, well, maybe the Lord's asking you the question, is this going to cause you to leave me? And I think it is good that we maybe have stumbled over our Lord and we've been offended by what he's done. And it stops and it makes us examine and say, Lord, no. My faith is stronger in you than my understanding of what you are doing. And I'm going to continue to believe. And that's a good thing. You have a very weak faith if you're going to leave your Lord because you don't understand some of the things of the Word or some of the things that happen in your life. Now, the next thing is very interesting, not only hard scenes, but hard times. Unfortunately, I do know some believers that have left and gone the way of the world because of hard times. Unfortunately, I've seen it sometimes when great Christians who have had a great influence on another believer's life have fallen. There are churches across America that have never regained the glory days because their under-shepherd fell. And the church found that he had clay feet. And because of those clay feet, many scattered and never came back. Their faith wasn't very strong because maybe the person that led you to the Lord, maybe some great influence in your life has turned out to be a failure for the cause of Jesus Christ. I remember one time in college that there was an individual that got saved at the college. And it caused a ripple of doubt in everybody's life. If that person wasn't saved, maybe I'm not saved. You know, sometimes hard times come when people that we know, respect, and have considered a hero fall. Hard times. Hard times can be health times. And maybe bad health has followed you and come upon you. Well, are you going to leave them? Are you going to leave the Lord because you have cancer? You're going to leave the Lord because of something that's occurred? Maybe it's finances. You know, there's a lot of believers that have left the Lord because they came into hard financial times. They even curse God, basically, that God didn't take care of them. So they said, I can't trust God for anything else. They came to hard times. And when the question came, will ye also go away because of the hard financial times? They did. They left. In some cases, it's when somebody dies. A relative, a parent, a spouse, a brother or sister, a dear friend has died. And you know what? They just can't come back. They just can't come back. And will you go away because this loved one has passed away? And unfortunately, the answer has come back sometimes. Yes. I can't make it without them. God, you should have never taken them out of my life. But your faith is not very strong if that be the case. Sometimes we go through hard times in our life. We go through hard scenes. And sometimes we have hard facts. You need to get rid of your music. You need to get a new wardrobe. Hey, you need to have an attitude change. And those hard facts of the worldliness and carnality of our life have caused us to stumble. Will you go away? Well, if I've got to change my music, yeah. If I've got to change my wardrobe or my friends, they say I can't have these friends. They say these friends are bad for me and a bad influence. And you stumble over the Lord. Because your faith isn't strong enough in Jesus Christ. I encourage you to examine your life tonight and ask the question that Jesus asked his disciples. What could get you to leave me? Would it be a relationship, a friend? Would it be an article of clothing? You know, over the years of being here, I have known young people who have thrown away God's will for their life over one rule that they said that they will not obey any longer. And out of one rule, what could cause you to leave me? One rule that they can't win over. Hard facts, hard times, hard sayings. What could get you to leave me? Well, I'll tell you, Peter has a great answer. Verse 68, then Simon Peter answered him, Lord, to whom shall we go? Who are we going to go to? Are you going to go to the entertainment world? What a motley crew of unbridled lust. Are you going to go to the sports world? What a group of inflated egos only matched by the political world. Are you going to go to the religious or philosophical world? What a bunch of insecure, misguided, self-appointed gurus wanting nothing else but unity because they have no peace in their own hearts. To whom shall we go? The scientific world? A batch of fatalistic doom and gloom gurus that actually have more faith and more fantastic ideas than even we as Christians. To whom shall you go? To that friend who now is in another relationship? To that individual? To that talent? To that ability? To that luxury? To that finance? To that position? To whom or to what shall ye go? We must come to a conclusion that Peter came to. Thou hast the words of eternal life. Christian friend, tonight as we remember the death, burial, and resurrection of Jesus Christ, tonight as we remember what the Lord Jesus Christ has done for us, and we partake tonight of the Lord's Supper, I hope those questions come to your mind tonight. What or who could you leave the Lord Jesus Christ for? Is there anything that you could leave the Lord for? Hard times? Maybe some of you would even say, you know, I think in my heart I have. I'm still going through the mechanics, but I think I have gone away. My heart is not where it used to be. Well, come on back on the Lord's Supper's night. Maybe tonight you would say, you know, health things and family things and hard facts and the loss of a loved one has caused me to go away from him. Well, I encourage you tonight at this Lord's Supper to come on back. For whom shall you go? Where are you going to go? If you're upset with God, which is wrong, if you're angry with God, which I believe is sin, I still ask you a question, though. Where are you going to go? Oh, I'm getting out of this place. Where are you going to go? Where are you going to find the words of life? Where are you going to find what Christ can give? Yeah, we stumble over them. I go down the hallway at West Florida Hospital, and to the life of me, I don't know what I stumble over, but I stumble over something. My question to you tonight is, are you stumbling over Jesus? I couldn't think of a better song tonight than what was sung, Embrace the Cross. To many, the cross is a stumbling stone. But to us, it's a stepping stone to our relationship with Jesus Christ. And tonight, as you partake tonight of the Lord's Supper, embrace the cross. And if you're going through hard times and hard facts and hard sayings you don't understand, embrace the cross. And believe with all of your heart that in Jesus is the words of life. And that in Jesus there is peace. And friend, I don't know where you are tonight and I don't know what's happened. But I encourage you to believe and to have a faith that is stronger than the times, than the sayings, and than the facts. Embrace the cross.
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2: As America continues to endure sin and debauchery of just about every type, I find myself evaluating my patriotism. For many Christians, it's become increasingly difficult to express patriotism when the powers that be are wholeheartedly endorsing the wickedness of same-sex marriage, abortion, transgenderism, and such the like. However, for me, my patriotism is primarily rooted in gratitude for our country's biblical foundation. My patriotism stems from our country's past in spite of her present. I love that our coins say, In God We Trust, and our pledge still includes one nation under God. Our national anthem declares, Then conquer we must when our cause it is just, and this be our motto, In God Do We Trust. If we want God's continued blessing, we must get back to Him, because blessed is the nation whose God is the Lord.
1: 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This is Rejoice Pulpit. Up next, a sermon from the former pastor of Campus Church, Dr. Joel Mullenix.
3: For some 6 months, Jesus had turned his steps from Galilee toward the city of Jerusalem to keep that appointment which had been set from the foundation of the world. As he made his way toward Jerusalem, from time to time he spoke to his disciples about that appointment. They did not understand. They wanted to crown Jesus King of Israel on the throne of his father David. Jesus was not going to Jerusalem for that reason, however. Jesus was going for that hour for which he had come to this world to present himself as the Lamb slain from the foundation of the world. As he made his way toward Jerusalem and ministered along the way, he passed by the city of Jericho there in the Jordan Valley and healed the blind man. Then he made his way on up out of the valley toward the eastern slopes of the Mount of Olives. As he came in the vicinity of two villages, he stopped and asked his disciples to go into one of those villages, to a place, the scripture says, where two ways met. And there they would find a donkey with a colt, and they were to take that and bring it to him. If the owners said something to the disciples inquiring about this, they were to reply simply that the Lord had need of him. And so, with these two animals and riding that colt which no man had ever ridden before, Jesus makes his way up the eastern slopes of the Mount of Olives, and then down the other side toward the Kidron Valley and the city of Jerusalem. And with that action, Jesus began a week which is so very holy and precious to those of us who know Jesus Christ as Savior. We speak and preach about that week all during the year, but it's especially appropriate, I think, on this Sunday to turn our thoughts to the events that were set in motion as Jesus made his way toward the city. This event, which we know of as the triumphal entry, is recorded in all four of the Gospels. As is the case with so many events in the earthly ministry of our Lord Jesus Christ, these four writers of the Gospels are moved by the Holy Ghost to include different details for us. And so if you would like to know all about the triumphal entry, you must check all four of the Gospels. It's recorded for us in the Gospel of Matthew chapter 21, and I'd like for you to turn there if you would, please. In Matthew chapter 21, particularly verses 1 through 11, it's also recorded in Mark chapter 11, especially the first 10 verses. And then for our scripture reading this morning, we read the account in Luke chapter 19, beginning with verse 28. And the Apostle John also records it as the Holy Spirit moved him to pen the very words of God in John chapter 12, verses 12 through 16. We want to look especially this morning at the Matthew chapter 21 account. I trust you'll keep your Bibles open as we look at this event in the life of our Lord Jesus Christ. This triumphant entry was the first triumphant entry of Jesus into the city of Jerusalem. There shall be another one. It's recorded for us in the book of the Revelation, chapter 19. My message this morning is entitled, One King, Two Comings. Look with me, please, if you would, at the first coming of the King in his triumphant entry in Matthew chapter 21. You'll notice in Matthew chapter 21 a most interesting verse, verse 5, beginning actually with verse 4. All this was done that it might be fulfilled which was spoken by the prophet, saying, Tell ye the daughter of Zion, Behold, thy king cometh unto thee, meek and sitting upon an ass, and a colt the foal of an ass. The Holy Spirit is repeating for us the words found in the prophet Zechariah, chapter 9, verse 9, and I read the words as they're given there in the Old Testament. Rejoice greatly, O daughter of Zion. Shout, O daughter of Jerusalem. Behold, thy king cometh unto thee. He is just and having salvation, lowly and riding upon an ass and upon a colt, the foal of an ass. And just as the Old Testament prophet gave those words, so those words were fulfilled by the Lord Jesus Christ on this first day of the week as he made his way up and then down the slopes of the mountain to the city of Jerusalem. The prophet especially emphasizes the fact that he comes lowly. In the Gospel of Matthew, the Holy Spirit gives us that word lowly from the Old Testament as the word meek. Verse 5, Behold, thy king cometh unto thee, meek, and sitting upon an ass and a colt, the foal of an ass. Jesus came as the king, but lowly and meek. Yet as you read these four accounts from the Gospels of his coming in that triumphant entry, his divinity is absolutely unmistakable. As you read the words of the story, you cannot help but notice his omniscience. Before Jesus came to the villages, he knew where that donkey was with the colt. He hadn't seen it with his physical eyes, but he knew where it was because this was God who was coming to Jerusalem. Jesus, the Son of God, the eternal God himself. And he knew exactly where his disciples would find those animals. They would be found at a place where two ways met. And so Jesus of Galilee, the Almighty God, demonstrates his omniscience as he tells his disciples exactly where to go to carry out his bidding. We also note his omnipotence. Though Jesus was not there where the animals were located, in his omniscience, knowing who the owners were, he told his disciples that when they asked about this, they were simply to reply that the Master hath need of them. And Jesus, as the Almighty God, moved the owners of this transportation to let these animals go without any question. Only God could do that. And so the Lord Jesus Christ, Almighty God, demonstrates his omnipotence. He does it another way. Jesus sat on that colt on which no man had ever yet sat. Now, I'm not a farmer. My grandparents were. I know enough about farming and animals to know that you just don't do that. That's going to be quite an experience the first time you sit on a horse or a donkey or a cow or whatever, if it has never been ridden before. But Jesus sat on that colt, and the Almighty God of creation, whose handiwork included that little animal, was recognized by his own creation, and the colt bore him gladly as he made his way to the city. I notice also that Jesus, Almighty God, accepted the hosannas of the people. In several of these accounts, you'll read that the people cried out to him, "Hosanna!" Hosanna was an expression of worship and praise of God. It was used particularly, not exclusively, but particularly at the Feast of Tabernacles. And it was an expression of praise not to man, but to God. And as you read these accounts and you read about the people crying Hosanna, Jesus never said a word of rebuke. He accepted the praise that was directed toward him, knowing that that was praise for God. Yes, Jesus' divinity is very clear in these passages. I note also the palm branches which were broken and strewn in the way before him as he made his way into the city. Palm branches were broken and cast in the way in the celebration of that Feast of Tabernacles also. And so here is Jesus, the God-man, accepting the praise of men that should be directed, as it was, toward God. However, in that first triumphant entry, Jesus came in meekness. The Old Testament prophet had stressed that meekness when he said that he would come lowly. And that meekness was, I suppose, the dominant characteristic of Jesus as he entered the city on this day. Now, meekness is an important word. Some people misunderstand that word and think that it speaks of weakness. It does not. Meekness, as a matter of fact, infers power, because meekness speaks of forbearance. Meekness speaks of gentleness on purpose. The word meek is used for a person of power who chooses to restrain that power and to exercise gentleness and forbearance. And so Jesus came into the city meek, demonstrating his forbearance as the Son of God. I think his meekness is also demonstrated by his riding upon a donkey. Now, I know that as you read books and commentaries, you'll find much discussion of donkeys being kingly transportation in some places in the East, and I suppose that may have been so in some places. But don't forget that the book of Zechariah speaks of his coming in lowly and then speaks of these animals. The donkey here was a beast of burden. Israel was ruled by Rome at this time. The symbol of Roman power included horses. Roman emperors did not ride in chariots pulled by donkeys. They had the most magnificent, well-bred steeds there were in the world to carry them. The Bible speaks about the horses of Egypt among the finest that could be located. The book of Psalms speaks of horses in connection with strength, horses in connection with battle. The transportation for a king would be a fine steed. But the Old Testament prophet presenting Jesus as coming in a lowly fashion with meekness speaks of him riding upon a donkey. And so Jesus came with forbearance. He was God. His divinity is clearly seen if one is looking for it. But Almighty God, the Lord Jesus Christ, the King, rode into the city that day with meekness. I notice also that he had no saddle for that donkey. His disciples took their well-worn clothes, for they were poor men, off their backs and spread them on the back of the animal for Jesus to sit upon. The common people who received him took off their dusty clothes, dusty with their travels toward Jerusalem for the Passover, and spread those in the way for him. No purple robes of royalty such as the Romans wore, but dusty, well-worn clothes presented for the Lord Jesus Christ. And then in the account in the Gospel of Luke, chapter 19, verse 41, you will discover that Jesus stopped, looked over the city as he made his way in, and he wept over the city. Now, this is God who spoke the worlds into existence. This is Almighty God, the Creator, who said, "Let there be light," and there was light. And now he looks over this city of Jerusalem. He sees the people in their lostness and their rebellion. And he who spoke the worlds into existence and could speak destruction upon the worlds instead was touched in his heart, and he wept over the city because they would not come. So Jesus came, Almighty God, but he came lowly and with meekness. I am so glad for that. There would not be hope for a single person here this morning if Jesus did not choose to deal with us in mercy. And he did so. I see also that Jesus came to die. You have your Bibles open to Matthew chapter 21. Look back into the larger context in chapter 20, verse 22. Two of Jesus' disciples and their mother, these are the sons of Zebedee, came to Jesus. Their mother is mentioned here, but she's not mentioned in the other Gospels. It seems almost, perhaps, as if these two sons had put their mother up to this, because Jesus speaks directly to them and the other disciples get kind of angry with them. It doesn't record anyone being angry with the mother. But they have come to Jesus and have asked for special favor. so that when Jesus comes into his kingdom, see, they're focusing on Jesus with a temporal rule there in Israel. When Jesus comes into his kingdom, they want to sit, one on his right hand and one on his left, closest to him. The greatest places of privilege they wanted. And in verse 22 of chapter 20, Jesus answers them and says, "Ye know not what ye ask. Are ye able to drink of the cup that I drink of, and to be baptized with the baptism that I am baptized with?" Jesus speaks of a cup, and he speaks of a baptism there. In that same chapter, down in verse 28, Jesus says, "Even as the Son of Man came not to be ministered unto, but to minister." Now get this, he's speaking to disciples on his way to Jerusalem. They're expecting him to be king, but Jesus says, "To give his life a ransom for many." In this same context in the Gospel of Mark, chapter 10, verse 34, Jesus tells his disciples straight out that he has come there to die, to be crucified. And some folks make, I think, a serious mistake when they present Jesus coming into Jerusalem in this first triumphant entry, and it's as if his purposes are thwarted when the people, the rulers, reject him. Sometimes men present Jesus as having come to overthrow the Romans, but because the people of Israel would not have him, he was disappointed. Nothing could be further from the truth. Jesus will one day rule over his people Israel and over this earth, but he did not come the first time to do that. What good would it do for Jesus to be ruling over a people who are lost and do not know him and on their way to hell with no means of salvation? Jesus came the first time to die, to give his life a ransom for many, to take your place, to take my place, so that we do not have to pay the penalty for our sins. That is the first coming of the King. But if you will turn over in your Bibles to Revelation chapter 19, I want to show you Jesus approaching the city of Jerusalem again. This is the same King. This is the one who came lowly, riding upon a donkey. He's approaching the same city, but oh, there is a difference in this second coming of this King. In Revelation chapter 19, verse 11, we read, "And I saw heaven opened, and behold, a white horse. And he that sat upon him was called Faithful and True, and in righteousness he doth judge and make war. His eyes were as a flame of fire, and on his head were many crowns, and he had a name written that no man knew but he himself." And the passage goes on describing that coming. Keep it open before you, if you would, please. Would you notice in the scriptures that in this second coming, just as in the first, he is unmistakably Almighty God? Look at verse 12. "On his head were many crowns, and he had a name written that no man knew but he himself." Now we are given his names, some of them, in this passage. In verse 11, his name is Faithful and True. In verse 13, his name is the Word of God. In verse 16, he is the King of Kings and Lord of Lords. We know him as Jesus. We know him as Jehovah. We know him as El Shaddai. We know many names for him from the scriptures, but this is God He is far beyond our complete knowledge. And the scripture says, He has a name as He comes in this second coming that no man knew but He Himself, because we are but men and He is God. I see also a difference in this coming. He does not come riding a beast of burden. He comes riding a horse. Verse 11, I saw heaven opened, and behold, a white horse, an animal of strength, an animal of war, an animal prepared for battle. Look, if you would, please, at verse 14, and the armies which were in heaven followed him upon white horses, clothed in fine linen, white and clean. He had come the first time in meekness and lowly. He will not do so the second time. He shall come as the conquering king in war and judgment. Verse 11, the last part of the verse, in righteousness he doth judge and make war. Verse 12, his eyes were as a flame of fire. Verse 13, and he was clothed with a vesture dipped in blood. As you study the scriptures, you discover that is not his blood from Calvary. That is the blood of his enemies, which flows deep in the land as he comes. Verse 15, out of his mouth goeth a sharp sword, that with it he should smite the nations, and he shall rule them with a rod of iron, and he treadeth the winepress of the fierceness and wrath of Almighty God. Verse 21, the remnant were slain with the sword of him that sat upon the horse, which sword proceeded out of his mouth, and all the fowls were filled with their flesh. He came the first time in meekness to die, to take your place. He shall come the second time, and we think it shall not be long, but he shall come as the conquering king in judgment and destruction for those who do not know him as Savior. My dear friend, this morning we look at one king, two comings. And this morning we are at the place where two ways meet. Jesus, the King and the Savior, invites you to come to him and seek forgiveness of sins through his payment of your penalty, his precious blood that was shed during that week 2,000 years ago. If you will choose that way, you will find him to be your Savior and your King who loves you with all his heart. But we are at the place where two roads meet. If you will not choose him as he came in his first coming, you shall face him someday as the conquering king and judge. And there is no escape. And I'm speaking to many who have already trusted him as Savior. He wants to be king of your life. We are at the place where two roads meet. If you would yield your life to him as the king and the ruler, you will find him gentle, his burden easy, his yoke easy, and his burden light. There is no substitute for that in the Christian walk, that sweet fellowship with the King of Kings and Lord of Lords.
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4: Hebrews chapter 11. Hebrews chapter number 11. I've had such an awesome time here this summer at Campus Church. I've really enjoyed getting to know all of y'all individually and as families. It's been a huge blast, and I've learned a lot from the pastoral staff here, and I appreciate Pastor Ellen and Pastor Zach for opening up the pulpit for me to speak from God's Word this evening. And really, I wanted to speak about faith this evening. And I want to start off with a question for y'all. I want to ask you, does your faith demonstrate? And what do I mean by that? I mean, when challenges come, when difficulties show up, when there's a decision to make, when you're called somewhere else, does your faith follow up? Is your faith demonstrated through that situation? Or is your faith shallow? Something that is just spoken, something that is just shot, that is just thought, not something that is followed. Well, Hebrews chapter 11 is really a commentary of different people throughout Scripture who had faith, and not only had faith, but demonstrated that same faith with some sort of action. Genuine faith is usually or always followed up by genuine action and a demonstration of faith. You said, by faith, Abel offered a more excellent sacrifice. By faith, Noah moved with fear. By faith, Moses forsook. There is something about when you have genuine faith, it will be followed up by a demonstration of the same. So I've stayed at a variety of different houses this summer, and it has been a blast. I've eaten a ton. I have not lost any weight. For those of you who made peanut butter pie, you know exactly what I'm talking about. I loved it. It was awesome. And I remember I was staying with this one family, and we were eating some delicious food. They were just cooking some amazing food. And they had a scale right next to the dining room. I didn't really enjoy that. That wasn't really nice. But I enjoyed the food, and I loved it. After a meal one time, they said, all right, Caleb, now tomorrow we're going to try something new, and there's a meat in it. But the thing is, we're not going to tell you what it is until after you've tried it. And so I grabbed my suitcases and I left. No, I didn't leave. I came back for dinner because I trusted them. And I sat down and they gave me that big bowl of food and I was eating it. And it was delicious. I loved every bit of it. And they finally looked at each other and said, should we tell them? And they looked at me and they said, Caleb, that's pig's feet. And I don't know about you, but you should try pig's feet. Pig's feet was amazing. No other feet's delicious, but pig's feet, for some reason, was amazing. I ate it all. I enjoyed it. It was awesome. And it all came because I trusted them. And not only did I trust them, I demonstrated that trust by eating it. Now, that seems silly, demonstrating trust by eating food. But let me ask you, do you demonstrate your faith? Or is your faith just something you say, something shallow? Or is it something that's followed up by action? I really want us to take a look at a specific person in Hebrews chapter 11 by the name of Abraham. Abraham was called by God to do something great. He was called by God to leave his home. He was called by God to, out of him, a man of nations was he going to be. He was promised of God these things and called by God these things. But it wasn't because Abraham was amazing. It was because he had faith that was demonstrated by his works. He had faith that was followed up. Now, God has called you to have that same faith. God has called you to demonstrate your faith, to show you trust him. And I want us to look at how did Abraham demonstrate his faith and how we should apply that to our lives. There are three ways Abraham demonstrated his faith. First of all is Abraham obeyed. Look what it says in Hebrews chapter 11, verse 8. It says, by faith, Abraham, when he was called to go out into a place which he should after receive for an inheritance, obeyed. And he went out not knowing whither he went. So when push came to shove, when he was all comfortable in his place, but when God called him to something different, when God called him and said, hey, Abraham, you're going to have to trust me on this. You're going to have faith on me, but I'm calling you to somewhere else. You're going to have faith in me. I'm promising you that you're going to be a man of many nations. You're going to have faith on me. I'm calling you to something. And when push came to shove, Abraham had the choice whether to obey or to not obey. He had a choice whether to demonstrate his faith or to not demonstrate his faith. And you see in verse 8, he obeyed. Well, what about this obedience? First, it was obedience without knowing. There's something about us that we like to know details. You know, I'm a planner. I like to know everything. And so we like to do this with God. God, if you give me this list, then I'll go. God, if you meet this need, this need, this need, this need, I'll go. God, if you show me exactly what you're going to do, I will obey. But notice what Abraham did. Abraham, at the end of verse 8, obeyed and he went out not knowing whither he went. All Abraham knew was the direction God had called him to go. He didn't know the details. He didn't know how his family was going to be provided for exactly. He didn't know how God was going to carry out his purpose.

He's an old guy, and he knew his wife was old. He didn't tell her, but he knew she was old. And he knew all these things. He knew these odds were stacked against him, but he still obeyed. He still did what God had called him to do. This is what Romans 4 says. Abraham had such faith in God that this is what Romans 4 says. And being not weak in faith, he considered not his own body now dead when he was 100 years old, neither yet the deadness of Sarah's womb. Now, Abraham wasn't foolish. He didn't just ignore this fact. He knew that they were old. He knew that they were up there. He knew this promise it couldn't come by without God's presence, but he knew God was bigger. A lot of times we try to shrink our God and grow our problems. But let me tell you, God's greater than that. God wasn't surprised by the problems. God wasn't taken off guard by the odds. God isn't shocked by how great the odds seem to be different. He knows exactly what it is. And he's powerful to overcome it. He just calls for obedience. Abraham obeyed. Abraham rested. Now, if you've ever been in a car on a long road trip and you're in the passenger seat and someone's driving, you know this, that when you trust them, you can rest. Even though the activity's still going, you're still going the right direction, you're still heading to your destination, you still rest because you trust this person. Well, we can trust God. And we can rest in that and demonstrate our faith by resting. Well, how can we rest in God? Rest in God's power. Imagine Abraham's taking these steps up this mountain, taking his son to be sacrificed as God had commanded him to do. He's taking his son up this mountain, and no doubt there's a question in the back of his head. What is God going to do? How is he going to accomplish this? What's going to be different here? But there came a moment in verse 19 where Abraham said, where Abraham accounting that God was able. He knew God was able. He knew God was going to help him. He knew God was going to, he's seen God's power through his life. He knew God never failed him, and he's not going to fail him now. He knew that no matter what the odds were, God's power was something he could trust in. Maybe you're on that mountain. You've taken this step of faith of obedience, but it doesn't seem to make sense. Well, if you'd only account that your God is able, and trust in that. Abraham trusted and rested in God's power. He rested in God's promise. Abraham didn't know exactly how, but he knew God was going to come through on his promise. Romans 4, 20 through 21, one of my favorite verses, says, he staggered not at the promise of God through unbelief, but was strong in faith, giving God glory to God and being fully persuaded that what he had promised he was able to perform. He was fully persuaded that God was able to perform what he had promised. God never breaks his promises. Oh, let me tell you, if you're not familiar with God's promises, you ought to get familiar with his promises. In Philippians 4:19, my God shall supply all your needs. In Deuteronomy 31:8, I will never leave you nor forsake you. In Matthew 11:28, come to me and I will give you rest. In Isaiah 40:31, those that hope in the Lord will renew their strength. And in Titus 1:2, this one's good. In hope of life eternal, which God, that cannot lie, promised before the world began. God has promised and he will keep those promises. And there's so many more promises that are given to you. Rest in God's promises and rest in God's person. It's hard to trust a person that you don't know. So Abraham, as he went about his life, he became closer and closer to God, and that's when his trust, when his faith started to strengthen. I remember getting out of surgery once when I was about 9 years old. And I was scared to death. I woke up and I heard all the doctors' commotion. I heard all the machines going off. I heard all this and I thought I was going to die. And all this situation was going on around me. But I heard one voice that stuck upon them all, above them all, and changed everything. It was my dad. And my dad said, it's okay. Caleb, you're fine. Caleb, it's okay. So when you're going through a trial, when you're stepping out in faith, and when you're close to the Father and he says, it's okay,

0: You can rest in that. Abraham obeyed. Abraham rested. And Abraham anticipated. What do I mean by anticipated? I don't mean he tried to guess. I mean he looked forward to. He was sojourning through the land. This means he was living through the land and setting up camps and dwelling in tabernacles. This means tents. He was dwelling in tabernacles with Isaac. And this is what it says in verse number 10. It says, "For he looked for a city which hath foundations, whose builder is God." He was looking for God things. When you take steps of faith, you can look for God things. God still does amazing things. He still does amazing works. He still leaves his people amazed. He still works through us. I remember this one time. I know how to solve a Rubik's Cube. Believe it or not, I don't look like I can, but I can. And I solved a Rubik's Cube, and I remember this little kid brought me this Rubik's Cube, and I solved it for him and gave it back. And he would mix it up, and with some excitement, give it back to me, and I'd solve it and give it back. And he'd come and mix it up and give it back, and I'd do it again and give it back. But in some sense, it kind of honored me. Because no matter what situation, no matter what scenario he brought to me, he knew I was going to solve it. And so he took that step of faith, of a step of trust, of giving that Rubik's Cube to me, knowing I was going to solve it. Well, let me ask you, what have you not handed over to God? What trial, what trouble, what step of faith, what difficulty, what call, what circumstance are you holding on to unsolved when all you have to do is hand it to the one who can solve it? Your faith ought to be demonstrated. Your faith ought to be shown. And that's through obedience, through rest, and through anticipation. Oh, I hope we have a faith that demonstrates. Would you bow your head and hearts with me this evening? Father, I thank you so much for the blessing of opening your word and learning from it, God. Thank you for this summer and this internship that I've thoroughly enjoyed learning and growing with Campus Church. And I pray you bless the rest of the speakers tonight. In your precious name I pray. Amen.
1: It's time for a message from the current pastor of Campus Church, Dr. Jeff Redlin.
2: Okay, today we're going to continue on this evening. We're going to continue on with that question of who am I? Now, I don't know that it's best to do this. I haven't given this a lot of thought, but I don't know that it's best to say at the outset that this is probably one of the more, I don't know, in this day and age, it's one of the more controversial matters that we'll address. There are a lot of things that I think in this room we could say regarding who am I, and we could come to near unanimity regarding our conclusions. This is one of those topics that we're going to address tonight that I think historically, in days gone by, we would have a lot of universal conclusions, but as time goes on, so does thinking, so does culture, and our conclusions begin to be variant and they start to change. We're living in a day right now where conclusions regarding how we'll address this tonight are varied, and those conclusions are creeping into the body of Christ. So within the body of Christ today, there are people who would have varying thoughts and ideas. And then certainly, if I broaden that beyond what we call the legitimate body of Christ, if we just talked about religion in general, including those who truly know Christ, there would be a wide range of conclusions. So we are treading only where I believe the Bible treads. That's a safe place for us to go, and that's where we'll launch out tonight. I'm going to first put this passage on the screen. It's one that you can certainly look up. If you're taking notes, you can jot down. But the first passage that we look at this evening is Matthew 19:4. It says, "Have ye not read that he which made them at the beginning made them male and female?" You can remember that we have spent several weeks with the question, "Who am I?" And then we spent additional time answering the question, "Who am I?" with the conclusion, "I am created." Created. Now that's an important conclusion. If you remove that part from the equation, then quite frankly, I have no grounds or bearing with which to say what will be said tonight. Then you can really, you can go in a lot of different divergent paths and you can come up with conclusions that would be your own. But if you and I conclude that I am created by God and I am created with his likeness, in other words, there's something about God that is placed within all of humanity. There's something about his image that we bear. It's why we all have value and worth. We're image bearers. So with that said, there seems to be a lot of question as it pertains to, well, what does that really mean? Who am I? Can't I be? In a lot of different ways. In ways that we would say, biblically, are unalterable. Can't I be whatever I want to be? On January 1st, 2011, David and Kathy had a child that they brought into the world, and they named the child Storm. You can still track some of the things that have taken place with that. And today it's a pretty big deal to have a reveal for your child. When you find out, you know, what is the gender of the child, it's usually a pretty big deal today as to being creative to reveal the gender of the baby. And if you're going to have a boy, if you're going to have a girl, it used to be that the gender reveal was when you actually had the baby. But now there is a lot of excitement regarding, hey, are we having a boy or a girl? Well, David and Kathy decided that they were just going to allow the child to decide. That they were not going to announce if the child was a boy or a girl, male or female. They were just going to let the child decide. So Storm has, over the course of about 5 years, in fact, I think it was at the age of 7, they finally made some conclusions, but at the age of about 5, the child made some conclusions that they wanted to be identified as, and then they selected a gender. Well, obviously, that is confusing. We would say, as we placed on the screen, have ye not read, this is Jesus speaking, that he which made them at the beginning made them male and female. Anne Moore acquired her interest in the topic of gender distinction as a postgraduate student working for her doctorate in genetics at Oxford University. And this was during a time when radical feminist atmosphere was very strong in the 70s. And she noticed that some scientists seemed afraid of what their discoveries about male and female differences had brought them to conclude. They were downplaying their significance over concern about what was politically correct. So Dr. Moore followed the mounting evidence through the years and shared her findings with a reporter. And the book that emerged from their joint effort has had a very significant introduction. Here's what they wrote. Men are different from women. They are equal only in their common membership of the same species, humankind. To maintain that they are the same in aptitude, skill, or behavior is to build a society based on a biological and scientific lie. The sexes are different because their brains are different. The brain, the chief administrative and emotional organ of life, is differently constructed in men and in women. It processes information in a different way, which results in different perceptions, priorities, and behavior. Okay, now this is something that a secular researcher concluded in an environment that is very hostile to some of these conclusions. So are men and women different? Well, how many of you are married in this room? Raise your hand. How many of you men have concluded that your wife thinks differently than do you? That is not rocket science. That is just the reality of life. Now you say, well, doesn't our culture simply instill that thinking? Isn't that just the product of our culture? A book which spent over 2 years on the New York Times bestseller list, which is titled You Just Don't Understand, Women and Men in Conversation by Dr. Deborah Tainan, said this. I am joining the growing dialogue on gender and language because the risk of ignoring the differences is greater than the danger of naming them. Sweeping something big under the rug doesn't make it go away. It trips you up and sends you sprawling. Pretending that women and men are the same hurts women because the ways they are treated are based on the norms for men. It also hurts men who, with good intentions, speak to women as they would to men and are nonplussed when their words don't work as they expected or even spark resentment and anger. If we recognize and understand the differences between us, we can take them into account, adjust to, and learn from each other's styles. There are distinctions between men and women. Now, this is something that I think many people just come to with a natural conclusion. However, our culture that we spent time addressing last Sunday evening, our culture is trying to reshape, influence, and in a sense, retrain our thinking regarding distinctives with gender. At one point on their website, Planned Parenthood continued to legitimize what I believe is the myth that men and women can be either, both, or neither. At one point, their website said the following: "Whether we are women or men is not determined by our physical bodies. Our gender includes a complex mix of beliefs, behaviors, and characteristics. Are you feminine, masculine, both, or neither?" Well, that sounds convenient, and it sounds like, well, just choose. And who is anyone else to say what you are supposed to be? Okay, again, that thinking is completely legitimate if I don't have a creator. If there's no person to whom I am answerable, then I am the only one to whom I must give account. But if I am a created being, if there is someone's image that is imprinted upon me, then my creator is the one who has the responsibility to distinguish. And again, we go back to, haven't you known or didn't you understand, Jesus said, that there is a God who created them male and female, that is, with distinction. There's a place in Paris, France, that is called the International Bureau of Weights and Measures. So if I wanted to know how long exactly is a meter, or what is the exact size of a liter, or what is the distance of a foot or a yard, the International Bureau of Weights and Measures is a place where I could go and I could actually know, because that's where the original is kept. I could go and see, so to speak. Now, I don't know that they'd allow you to do this, but you could see if your tape measure is really accurate. You could see if, you know, I've always wondered about this. Does it measure accurately? And you could spread out your tape measure against a foot, and you could see that, oh, wow, it's off a 16th. Because the place where the distance for the foot is kept is at this place of what we would call originals. So what you and I are called to do is to find out, where is truth held? Where is this place of originals kept? And then if I take everything and begin to measure it against the original, I can find, am I right or am I wrong? Is this something to be held to, or is this something to be rejected? We have to continually, consistency, almost force ourselves to go back to the original. What is the source, and use that as our standard or our measure. Remember, when trying to determine what is correct, what is not correct, we have to look to the place where truth originates. Not to what popular opinion has concluded, not to what might even be a convenient conclusion. We have to go to the original source. Truth would be in every way, shape, and form relative if it didn't have a place of origin. However, if there is an originator, a creator, one who began it all, then we can absolutely claim that there is a singular truth that is true for all people, all places and all times. That's a really important statement. Sometimes you may hear me or others throw that little expression, that little line out, that this is something true. And that is, if it's true, it's something true for all people, all places, and all times. Well, that means that this is universally true, something that doesn't ebb and flow with our culture. There's lots of room for ebb and flow. Sometimes well-intentioned people, like myself, sometimes pastors or teachers or leaders or parents or you, whoever you are here, sometimes we mix up those things that can have ebb and flow with those things that cannot. God's moral truths are equal to himself. He said, "I am the Lord, I change not." Therefore, there's something about God and morality that we can say it is true for all people, all places, and all times. So Genesis chapter 1, in fact, if you have your Bible, let's look again at something familiar. Genesis chapter 1, let's start in verse number 26. Genesis 1, 26, we'll read 26, 27, and 28. Genesis 1, beginning in verse 26. Here the Bible says, "And God said, let us make man in our image, after our likeness, and let them have dominion over the fish of the sea, over the fowl of the air, over the cattle, over all the earth, and over every creeping thing that creepeth upon the earth." So God created man in his own image. In the image of God created he him. Male and female created he them. And God blessed them, and God said unto them, "Be fruitful, and multiply, and replenish the earth, and subdue it, and have dominion over the fish of the sea, and over the fowl of the air, and over every living thing that moveth upon the earth." So we continue to ask the question, who am I? And we do have a place, a source book, a bureau, so to speak, that is keeping truth. And if I have any question, I can bring my question to this keeper of truth and measure it alongside of what we'd refer to as the original. So who am I? In a sense, by way of reminder or repetition, the first thing that we've concluded is I am created by God. Again, verse 27, so God created man in his own image. Genesis 5:2 says again, male and female, very distinct, created he them. Matthew 19:4, have you not read that he which made them at the beginning made them male and female? And Mark 10:6, but from the beginning of the creation, God made them male and female. To question or reject that we are either male or female is then to reject the God who made you. Some people may object with this. They're saying, you're saying that I am only the sum of my physical parts. Obviously, there's much more to all of us than our physical being. However, we shouldn't reject the idea that that is a place of beginning. In other words, if I want to begin with understanding who am I, a person might say, well, there's a lot more to me than just my physical existence. True. I wouldn't argue that in the least. But clearly, our physical existence, specifically our bodies, are a place of beginning for understanding who am I. I'm created with something specifically intended behind my creation. We can grow to discover what it means to be male and female, but we cannot refute that we are male and female. To say that I am something, by the way, doesn't make it so. So the parents who said we're going to allow our child Storm to just conclude what they are. Now, I can say a lot of things. Let me ask it this way. How many of you ever had, anybody here ever have a cat that thought they were a dog? How many of you ever had something like, oh, okay, wow, several. How many of you ever had a dog that thought they were actually literally your child? How many of you have ever had that? Okay, all right. So we have a new dog right now. She's Sadie, she's 7 months old. Sadie is growing with the understanding that, listen, I'm your child, okay? There's no difference, so treat me on equal standing here, okay? So if a dog thinks that they are a child, your human child, if a cat thinks that they are a dog, does that make the cat a dog? But wouldn't it stand to reason in our cultural thinking today? In other words, couldn't we say, well, who are we to tell that cat that it's not a dog? I'm not being overly silly about this. With our common thinking today, couldn't we just say, well, really, who are we to say? Now, if you allow that thinking to just go unchecked, I mean, it used to be a joke where in cartoons, you know, they would paint the guy who's crazy because he was saying that he was Napoleon, okay? That I am Napoleon. Okay, well, who's anybody to tell him that he's not Napoleon if that's what he identifies or simply wants to be? Who is anyone to say that, I want the senior citizens discount at McDonald's? And some of you are saying, well, no, you already get the senior citizen. Okay, stay with me by way of illustration. Maybe it's you and you're 19 and you see someone else and they get the senior citizen discount at McDonald's. So it saved them $2.50 or whatever. And you say, well, I identify as a senior. And so, I mean, wouldn't that be nice? How many of you are college freshmen? How many of you say, well, I'd like to identify as a college senior? And be like, hey, cool. Okay, so there's all kinds of problems with this idea. Simply because I say something clearly doesn't mean that I am the thing that I say. Many times when it comes to what we might refer to as these ideas of identity, we understand that just because a person is making a claim doesn't mean that that claim is validated. This has all kinds of implications. It has implications regarding our desires. Because I desire something, it must be legitimate. In fact, sometimes we find that, okay, I understand who I am to begin with by creation. He created us male and female. So I understand that. But what if I have historic desire that are outside of my created order? And this is challenging. This is difficult. You say, well, what if my desires are inconsistent with my creation? What do I do with that? Well, I would say that that validates the reality that we were born sinners. You say, well, that's pretty harsh. Listen, that happens to anyone. If we set aside gender, if we set aside things like attraction or whatever we want to ascribe to this topic, how many of you have ever had desires that were sinful desires and you were born with them? I mean, how many children are born with selfish, sinful desires? How many of you have ever worked in the toddler nursery before? Are children born with selfish, sinful desires? Okay, well, are they validated because they have those desires? Simply because they're validated doesn't give them legitimacy. I'm not trying to be unkind about this, and I really mean that. I wish you could know how earnestly I'm saying this. I'm not trying to be unkind about this, but desire alone does not validate the desire, even historic desire. We are humanly flawed on many levels because of a sin nature. In a sin nature that's not completely eradicated or dealt with until we put off what the Bible, this is not my terminology, but until we put off this vile body, when death is finally swallowed up in victory, when this corruptible shall have put on incorruption, when this mortal shall have put on immortality, only then is brought to pass the saying that is written, death is swallowed up in victory. So I'm saying all of that to say that all of us have all kinds of desires that are outside of the intended design that God has imprinted or implanted or placed before us. All of us have those. So simply because I have sometimes people come away with all of these strange desires like, how many of you have a desire to drive really fast? Okay, hey, I'm curious. Now raise your hand high if you have a desire to drive really fast. Wow, okay. It's a lot of this is men heavy right here, but there's a girl right here. She says, oh no, I'm driving fast too. That would also be true of my mom. My mom, I think, has that desire. And she's dangerous. Okay, so anyways, I say all of these things. I hope, let's cut that out. If that's live, let's cut that out because I'm going to hear that from mom. Okay, so if I have a desire to drive fast, and or let's just say I have a desire to break the law. How many of you have a desire to put your foot on a grassy area where there's a sign that says, stay off the grass? Is your desire validated because you've always had that desire? Do you understand the point where we're trying to at least build? I can't use desire alone. My desires can be all over the place. So what I have to do is I have to have a place of origin. I have to go back to some standard that allows my desire to align with God's intention. Okay, so who am I? Well, the first thing that we understand is I am created. The second thing, if we just walk through this, and I won't spend much time on this, but I'm made in His image. There's something about His image. And by the way, this is true for men and women, and not one more clearly than the other. A man certainly can't say, well, I'm made more in the image of God than a woman can't say, no, listen, your image is icky. Women are clearly made. Nobody has an edge on this. This is equally distributed. All of what we refer to as mankind, but all of humanity is equally an image bearer. We all are, I am, you are made as a co-regent of God's creation. Men and women both receive the command to rule together over what we refer to as the lower creation. I personally believe that we should care wonderfully for our resources. I think if there's a humane way to, I'm not being silly about this, and I'm not going to try to be funny about it, okay? I think if there's a humane way to slaughter animals, and I'm using a graphic term, but if there's a humane way to do so, I think it should be done. But I do believe it can be done because you and I are not created in the same order over which God intended and provided for our good. I can go with a group of students and if we want to have chicken tenders in the varsity, if I want to go and if I want to have a Chick-fil-A sandwich, that's more promotion right there, okay? If I want to go have a Chick-fil-A sandwich, I can do so because God has given us authority, right to rule over the lesser creation. Now, I don't have the right to shed innocent blood. I don't have the right to shed the blood of another that is created on the same level. The only God-given right to do that comes in two areas. God began it, and I believe it's Genesis 9:6. Whoso sheddeth man's blood, by man shall his blood be shed. Oh, wow, God instituted something that today we even look at as radical, but that's capital punishment. And then there is such a thing as justice as it pertains even to war. There are right causes for which we would go to battle and blood would be shed. But that doesn't mean that I can just go out and declare war. And I can shed another's blood. Why? Well, because I am made as a co-regent. There is equal value. That's another person made in His image. Next, I am created equal in my worth. And I'm speaking to the genders. This is especially important right now because sometimes a man will try to assert his value or worth over a woman. Or a woman today will try to say that I am of greater value than a man. Neither of those positions are biblically supported. Men and women both received the command to rule. Men and women both are created of equal worth. We both equally bear God's image. Male and female are equal in relation to God. Male and female are equal in relation to one another. Now, we're going to explore that just a little bit further and do so briefly, but we have to understand I am created equal in my worth. If we go on another step beyond that, we would say I am created different in my role. I'm created, there is something connected to my gender that also helps understand and frame the thinking for my role. What I am is my identity. What I do is connected to my role. While we are equal in many areas, our roles differ greatly. While these roles differ greatly, they are equally important before God. So a man can't say, well, my role is more important than that of a woman. That would be an inaccurate assessment of your role. Your role is simply given to you by God, and it is equally important. A woman should never say, I want the role of a man. Why? You were created with equal worth, equal value, an equality of role. It's just a different role. So there's nothing lesser about this. It is just unique to you. So we can see with further distinction in God's designed roles through man's fall and the corresponding curse. I start to understand some clarification regarding role, even through the fall, the curse, and what God did with people connected to their role. For example, the joy of childbirth. That is something assigned distinctly to women by nature of their anatomy. Childbirth, that is exclusively yours. But now this is going to be marred by pain because of the fall. The privilege is still yours. The opportunity is still yours. But now, because of the fall, because of sin, there's something connected to childbirth that is the result of our sin. The joy of a woman's relationship to the man would be marred by the desire to not be ruled. You say, whoa, that's a pretty strong word. Okay. There was something that was wonderfully symbiotic regarding the relationship between a man and a woman. When God said, it's not good that man should be alone, I will create for him a helpmeet, a completer. He's going to understand that I am, something's wrong. And now I'm going to create for you something that will, you've seen Adam. I think God obviously does everything on purpose. And Adam is naming all of these animals, and he sees that there is some dynamic that's taking place, and he's left out of that picture. And now he recognizes there's something missing. And so God said, I'm, it's not good. And now God is going to create something that for Adam would be perfect. He for her and her for him. Matthew Henry does this beautiful thing. I don't have it memorized or in front of me, but he says that Adam was taken from the dirt, the dust of the ground and created, but woman is twice refined. She was taken from his side, not from his head to rule over him, not from his feet to be trampled upon, but from his side to stand at his side, close to his heart, where two become one. So he helps us understand even the beauty of her creation. So the joy of man's work associated with providing for the family would be marred now by sweat and difficulty. I say each of these things, from childbirth to the relationship of men and women, in their relationship, specifically one with the other, husband and wife. And by the way, we're not talking about men ruling over women in general. We're talking about a specific marital relationship where there is a head in the home, not a two-headed home. And so now we recoil from that somewhat. Well, these are things that happened as a result of the fall, our now sin nature. Each of these curses set forth were only added to that which God had already designed. God didn't add childbirth after the curse, nor did he only begin a woman's position with her husband after the fall. Further, work was a part of man's blessing before the curse. It was only marred now by the sweat of his brow after the curse. All of these things were unique to the individual prior to the fall. Now, they're marked with something that is the taint of sin, but they existed prior to the fall. Even in the curse, we see that God had specific roles for both men and women. Next, I'm to stay within the boundaries of my gender. Only then can I fulfill God's command. And God blessed them, and he said, "Be fruitful and multiply and replenish the earth, men and women." Remember, a family unit composed of two dads or two moms cannot mimic a scriptural family dynamic. This would be contrary to God's design and to the identity with which I am born. Additionally, a man or a woman who steps out of the boundaries of God's created order and intent has in very real ways had their identity stolen. Because I have something about my identity that is connected to my birth that reveals my gender. So whenever I step outside of that, in other words, it doesn't matter. I'm talking about any kind of relationship outside the God-blessed boundaries of marriage, any relationship, we have taken something and we have done something with God's intent regarding his order, and we've marred it, we've polluted it. So I'm just to stay within the boundaries of my gender. Additionally, a man or a woman who steps out of those boundaries has in real ways lost their God-given identity. And then lastly, I'm to find my first identity in Christ. This is, I know my time is gone, but this is the most important point. So stay with me for a moment. I'm to find my first identity in Christ, which informs all my other identities. If you, believer, listen, husband in here, who's struggling with how do I love my wife? Well, here's how you love your wife. Understand your first identity. Teenager in here, who's struggling at times with submission to parental authority. How do I get this? Because I'm really bothered right now. I'm agitated by this. How do I get this? Understand your first identity. When we understand our first identity, it informs, it clarifies all of my other identities, and I have multiple identities. You say, well, are you some kind of a strange multiple personality? No, not personalities, although maybe sometimes we have those as well. But I have a variety of identities. If you started to ask, well, who do you identify as? You know, I started to just think through. I identify first in Christ. That's my first identity. Who are you? I am in Christ. Okay, well, what beyond that? Okay, if that's my first identity, I'm also a man. I am a husband, a father, a son, a friend, an uncle, a pastor, a brother, a neighbor, a consumer, and so on, and so on, and so on. I have a lot of identities. Let me ask you this. Should my identity in Christ inform my identity as a consumer? Yes or no? Should my identity in Christ inform, speak to, frame, infuse my thinking as a pastor? Should my identity in Christ have some informing quality regarding my relationship with my wife? Should it have something to do with my position as a son or as a father? You see, my first identity in Christ is supposed to inform all of my other identities. But if I don't have that one first, I'm going to be challenged with all kinds of confusion as to who am I. Well, I want to do this. Okay, now forgive the bluntness of this. But what if a husband wants to have multiple wives? Where does he get that idea? Well, I just have always had a desire to have multiple wives. Okay, so what's your first identity? Can he truly say my first identity is in Christ and then say I want multiple wives? What if two people in love, regardless of gender, what if two people in love, I don't care who they are, they say we truly love each other and the expression of our love is a physical relationship? Well, if they don't have their first identity in Christ, that's going to be problematic for lesser identities. Writing for Time magazine, a guy named Henry Grunwald said, one of the most remarkable things about the 20th century, more than technological progress and physical violence, has been the deconstruction of man and women. Our view of man obviously depends on our view of God. The ultimate irony, or perhaps tragedy, is that secularism has not led to humanism. We have gradually dissolved, deconstructed the human being into a bundle of reflexes, impulses, neuroses, nerve endings. The great religious heresy used to be making man the measure of all things, but we have come close to making man the measure of nothing. Do you know that comes when we just start to try to piece life together? Man really doesn't become the measure of all things. He becomes the measure of nothing. The only protection against that is to find your first identity in Jesus Christ. That is the ultimate purpose for life. When I know who I am in Him, I know who I am. I know who I am then as a pastor, as a man, as a son, as a friend, as a lover, as a neighbor, as a consumer. I then know who I am when I first know who I am in Christ. Therefore, if any man be in Christ, he is a new creature. Old things are passed away. Behold, all things are become new. Romans 6:6, knowing this, that our old man is crucified with him, that the body of sin might be destroyed, that henceforth we should not serve sin. I know this is challenging, but I also truly believe Philippians 4:13. I can do all things through Christ, which strengtheneth me.
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3: We're returning tonight to a great Bible character. On the count of three, shout out his name. Let's see if you've been listening. One, two, three. You have been listening. That's good. Open your Bible with me to the book of Acts. Would you please? You laugh. I'm serious. Find Acts chapter number 7, one verse, and then we'll return. I promise we'll return to the book of Genesis. How many of you remember the old radio commentator Paul Harvey? Anybody remember Paul Harvey? Wave at me just a second. Now, if you just raised your hand, you're old, all right? So all the young people say, who on earth is he talking about? Paul Harvey was an amazing radio commentator. He could tell a story like nobody could. I mean, just held people spellbound. And he always built to a dramatic pause, and he would say, and now for the rest of the story. Well, I want you to know in Scripture, God gives us not the whole story, because some things we won't know till we get to the other side. But in a case like Joseph's, he does give us the rest of the story. It doesn't end in the pit, and it doesn't end in the prison, and it doesn't even just end in the palace. No, no. In fact, the work of God in and through Joseph's life is continuing to this present hour. Think about this just a second. Thousands of years removed from Joseph, and a half a world away removed from this location, his influence is still being felt. We've been studying him all week long and gleaning from his life. Think what could God could do with your life if it was entirely yielded to the Lord Jesus Christ. The reason I bring you to Acts chapter 7, we're jumping right in the middle of one of the great New Testament sermons, is Acts 7 has the last reference to Joseph in Scripture. O.A.T. Pearson used to talk about the law of first mention, law of full mention, law of final mention. So the first time someone or something is mentioned in Scripture, it sets a precedent. It's a key that opens the door. And the last time something or someone is mentioned in Scripture, this is like the Holy Spirit's final emphasis. The last reference is the lasting lesson. Look at Acts chapter 7, verse number 9. And the patriarchs, moved with envy, sold Joseph into Egypt. Read the last verse with me, the last part of the verse. Ready? But God was with him. Say it again, would you please? But God was with him. Say it again, please. But God was with him. I want you to say it like you mean it. Ready? But God was with him. Get your preaching finger out, point at the center next to you and tell them. Ready? Here we go. But God was with him. One more time, looking back at me. What's the phrase? But God was with him. I'm brainwashing you. That's what I'm doing tonight. But it's a good brainwashing. It's the washing of water by the word. Everything and everybody seemed to be against Joseph, but God was with him. Joseph, weak, incapable of controlling his circumstances or changing the circumstance he was in, but God was with him. May I say to you that this truth from Joseph's life ought to be one of the most glorious thoughts that ever dawned on you, that if you have God with you, if you are in the presence of the Lord and you have God's promises, you have everything you need. I don't care what you have to do tomorrow. I don't care what's going to face you this year. I don't care what anybody else does or somebody else says. If you have the Lord, you can stand up and say with courage and conviction, with confidence, wait a minute, God is with me. We're not boasting in ourselves. We're leaning on the Lord. And I want you to know when this truth becomes a living reality in your life, it'll change your life forever. And so tonight, we return to the book of Genesis, this book of beginnings, to the last chapter. Let's look at the last verse in Joseph's record in Genesis. It's found in Genesis chapter 50. And verse number 26, and when we first read it, you're going to think, well, man, this is morbid. This is a terrible way to end. First, I would remind you, this is not the end. It's the end of another chapter, but it's not the end of the whole story because the Lord's still writing it. He's the divine author. But frankly, let's just get real for a minute. This is where all of us are going. Everybody in this room, if God tarries the coming of our Lord Jesus, at some point, you're going to leave this world through the gate of death, and you're going to meet the Lord face to face. Somebody said, if I knew where I was going to die, I wouldn't go there. That's deep, isn't it? The reality is, none of us know where we're going to die or when we're going to die. I'm not trying to get a busload up to go tonight. I want you to know that. But I know this. By the way you live, you're determining what it's going to be like when you do die. Both what you leave behind and what you have to meet on the other side. Spurgeon said this, the way to make the most of your life is to meditate on your death. So let's go all the way to the end, fast forward to the end of your life, and let's work back from there. When you're getting ready to leave this world and meet God, see the Lord Jesus face to face, kneel at the nail-pierced feet of the Son of God who died for you, what would you like to be true on that day when you meet God? What would you like to leave behind? Look, when your epitaph is written, that Acts that we just read a moment ago, that's Joseph's epitaph. God was with him. The Lord was with him. What would you like somebody to put on your grave marker? William Borden died when he was 25. They said he died a fool. Gave away all of his millions to go to the mission field. 25 years of age, he died. If you go to his grave marker in Cairo, Egypt, it simply says this, apart from faith in Christ, there is no explanation for such a life. To this present day, of all the biographies I've ever read, Borden's affected me as much as anyone. He only lived 25 years. Most all of us in this room will outlive the opportunity and the time period that Borden had, but the eternal epitaph God allowed him to have has made an everlasting difference, and that was the case in the life of Joseph. Look at Genesis chapter 50 and verse number 26. So Joseph died, being 110 years old, and they embalmed him, and he was put in a coffin in Egypt. Now, a little interesting side note before we walk through the passage. Joseph told them, "You're not allowed to bury me. Keep the coffin above ground. Don't bury me, because when you leave, and you're going to leave, you're taking me with you." It's fascinating to me. So think about this. So for hundreds of years after this death, and he's in a coffin, little boys and girls would walk past this and say to their mamas and daddies, "What is this?" "Oh, that's Joseph's bones." "Well, why is it still here?" "Because we're leaving here someday." How do you know we're leaving here someday? Because God promised it. And when we leave, Joseph said he doesn't want to be buried down here in Egypt. He wants to be buried back with Abraham, Isaac, and Jacob in the promised land. Oh, I love this. May I say to you that to the very end, the story of Joseph's life is the story of faith in God. See, some people treat faith like, well, you know, that's how you get saved. The Bible doesn't say the just get saved by faith. It says the just shall live by his faith. The faith life is the Christian life. It's faith from start to finish. It's faith until faith becomes sight. Until Joseph was 110 years old, all the way to the end, he was still trusting God for his future. I've talked to you about seeing the Lord in your past. Oh, hope you can start to see God in some of the unconscious preparation the Lord has put into you, in the good and the bad, how God has worked in your life. And we know that all things work together for good to them that love God. To them are the called according to his purpose. We must see the Lord in our past. I've talked to you about remembering the Lord in your temptations, because the reality is they're going to come. Your weak flesh, in a wicked world, temptations are going to come. The devil's not going to let up. So you're going to have to live in the presence of God so that in his holy presence you can be kept pure. I've talked to you about serving the Lord in your difficulty. Not after the difficulty, in the midst of it. God can and will use you right where you are if you will let him. But tonight, in our final time together in the life of Joseph, I want to talk to you about trusting the Lord for your future. You have a future. And if you're a child of God, the future is bright. My dad, who tonight is having his last service as the pastor of our home church, been in the ministry a long time, didn't start preaching until he was in his 30s. He was a businessman. In fact, one of the most impactful things in my young life was watching my dad surrender to the Lord's work. He served bivocationally in ministry for, 10 years, maybe 15 years. And then finally, the church got to the place where he could go full time. And though he was very successful and making a lot of money, he walked away from that and became a full-time pastor. That shaped me. I watched he and my mother. It was funny. They had a lot less money and a whole lot more joy. Isn't that a funny thing? They were just in the will of God. And when my dad was in business, he was in the cemetery business. It's funny. Whatever your dad does for a living, that's what you notice when you're on vacation. We'd be driving down the road somewhere in the interstate. Somebody in our car would say, "That's a nice cemetery." Sound like the Adams family on vacation, you know, but... And I got interested early on in epitaphs. How many of you know what an epitaph is? You know, the thing you put on a grave marker, and they're never long. How do you summarize a whole life in just a few words? And I started collecting them. I got dozens and dozens of them. I mean, really serious ones, some sad ones, some hilarious ones. One of my favorite, in Wetumpka, Alabama, a guy named Solomon Pease died. And then they put on his grave marker, "Beneath these clods and beneath these trees lies the body of Solomon Pease. This is not Pease. It is only his pod. Pease has shelled out and gone home to God." I like that one. And someday, every one of us are going to shell out and go home to God. Look, I'm looking at your pod tonight. That's all I'm looking at. Turn and look at your neighbor just a second. Don't look at me. You're not allowed to look at me. Look at your neighbor. Stare into the lovely eyes. If you're sat next to the wrong person, that's your fault, not mine. Look at them just a second. You're looking right now at a certified ball of dirt. That's what you're looking at this moment. Somebody said, "Preacher, that's not nice." I didn't say it. God made man of the dust of the ground. breathed in his nostrils the breath of life. Man became a living soul. Look. At the end, that body's going back to the dust of the ground, and the spirit is returning to God who gave it. Someday, every one of us are going to shell out and go home to God. Someday, every one of us are going to live. Genesis 50, verse 26. We're going to die. And they're going to take your body, and they're going to embalm it, and they're going to put it in a coffin or a casket.

And you know what God's going to let happen to you? He's going to let all your plans fall apart. And you know why? Because God's not looking for planners. He's looking for followers. And the Lord's not interested in you bringing your good ideas, your bright ideas to the Lord and saying, I think this would be a good thing to do with my life. He's interested in you coming to God like Joseph did and saying, Lord, I'm all yours because that's all I can do. So you do with me whatever you choose to do, and I believe your way will be best. We were talking about Jim Elliot earlier today. Jim Elliot said that God always gives his best to those who leave the choice with him. And I came to tell you tonight, you can trust God for your future. I can't tell you what your future is. Nobody can. And if anybody tells you, they can tell you all about your future, or they want to control all about your future, I'd get as far away from them as you possibly can. Here's what you got to do. Get as close to God as you can, and the Lord, as you believe him and obey him, will guide every step along your journey. You will live in the presence of Almighty God. So, what are the principles we take away from the last page of Joseph's life? May I give them to you quickly? I'd like you to write them down. Number one, the first principle comes from the context. See, every verse is connected to every other verse. Every text has a context. So before his death, look what happened. If you back up to chapter 50 and verse number 1, Joseph fell upon his father's face and wept upon him and kissed him. And Joseph commanded his servants, the physicians, to embalm his father, and the physicians embalmed Israel. Here's the first thing that happens in the chapter. It closes with Joseph's death, but it begins with his daddy Jacob's death. And I think this is so insightful. I personally believe in many ways Joseph was a more spiritual man than even his father was. I think Joseph lived in God's presence, and I think Jacob struggled with flesh like so many of us do for so much of his life, and had the scars to prove it. And yet when he got to the end of the journey, instead of picking his father to pieces and talking about every bad mistake daddy ever made and everything that didn't go his way, don't miss this, he honored the man that told him about God. Number one, would you write this down? If you're going to trust God for your future, you better begin by honoring those who've come before you. I tell you, the very fact you're sitting here tonight is evidence that a whole bunch of people passed through this place before you ever were even born and invested their life here. We are the blessed beneficiaries of those who blazed the trail, the pioneers who cleared the way, who followed the Lord and left us some footsteps to follow in. I guess I'm in a strange place in life. I'm stuck between generations. To young people, I'm old, and to old people, I'm young. Age is a relative thing, you know. Old is 10 years older than you. That's just the way that it works. At 47 years of age, I'm looking at my dad's generation who pioneered some things and charted the way for us. And then I'm looking at my children's generation coming along behind me, and I feel like a link in this chain. I'm responsible to both. I'm grateful to these, and I'm investing in this. It's a relay race. You receive the baton, and you relay it to those who are coming along behind you. But I'm going to tell you the worst thing that will ever happen to you. If you ever lose the gratitude for those who went before you, you will never be able to effectively influence those who are coming behind you. See, there's a whole generation of people, even around God's work today, who think the old people are so outdated and so ignorant, you know, they knew nothing, and we're the enlightened ones. I'm going to tell you, we could use a good dose of what some of those old-timers knew about walking with God every day. We can learn a great deal about our prayer life and the fullness of the Holy Spirit and time in the Word from those who have passed this way before us. Don't you get your counsel from people who have no more life experience than you do. If you don't believe me, why don't you ask the young man who split the whole nation of Israel because he listened to the counsel of the young men who grew up with him instead of the counsel of the old men. You find you an older man and an older woman who loves God and loves the truth and loves souls, and you get close to them and learn everything from them you possibly can. I want to give you something to chew on. Do you realize that everything, every truth, every anchor truth that kept Joseph clean and pure his entire time in Egypt was already in his heart by the time he left home at 17 years of age? For all of Jacob's flaws,

0: and faults. It must mean that Jacob, who has now become Israel, prince with God, who's had his own encounter with God, had put enough of God in that young man. So when he was thousands of miles away from daddy, when he was far away from the protections of home, he still had some anchors in his soul. Nobody looks over my shoulder every day to check up on me to see if I'm reading my Bible. Nobody makes me get out of bed in the morning now. You're living through a season where you're under some discipline. Don't buck against that. It won't last forever. But I'm going to tell you what you need. You need to thank God for the people who are putting something in you that are going to keep you long after this season of your life is over. Honor those who've instructed you in the way of Almighty God. Don't you forget their investment. Don't waste it. We are stewards of everything God has given us. You don't know my grandpa. I didn't know him. He was an old country preacher in the hills of West Virginia, had a gospel tent. He'd preach 6, 8, 10 weeks. They'd see a bunch of people saved. They'd start a church out of that. He didn't have much education. He never got to come to a place like this. He died when he was 57. When he died, he left 3 pennies in his pocket. That was the sum total of his inheritance. Can you imagine? He had no money to speak of. I was preaching in a place a while back, and a man came out and he said, did you know your grandfather? I said, no, I didn't know him. I said, did you know him? He started weeping. He said, son, I didn't just know him. He led me to Jesus. He said, he baptized me in an old pond out behind the old church. He started laughing. He said, you know those things you preachers say when you put people under the water? I said, yes. He said, he must have been practicing because he held me under a long time that day. You don't know my grandpa's name. He never preached to a crowd like this. But I'm going to tell you, I'm standing here tonight because the lions are falling to me in pleasant places. Yea, I have a goodly heritage. And a lot of people you don't know have poured into my life. And I'm grateful to God for every one of them. And I'm not going to spend my life criticizing and tearing down and gossiping and running them in the ground, and I'd recommend you not do that either. The place you came from wasn't perfect, and the place you came to is not perfect. My grandpa, that same grandfather, said, if you find a perfect place, don't go there. You'll mess it up. He was exactly right. There are no perfect places. There are good things that you brought with you. There are good things you're going to find here. But you keep a grateful heart for every Jacob that God brings into your life that points you to the Lord and helps you know more about Almighty God. Look, if you're going to trust God for your future, you better not lose touch with your past. If you're going to believe God for the days ahead, that's why I love what you're doing, celebrating these 50 years right now. Don't you ever forget that you're a part of a long line of servants of the Lord. You're just one. You're another in a long line, a chain of those who are following Jesus and leading others to Christ. Let's find our place and do our part and trust God for our future. Let me give you a second principle. Look, beginning in verse number 14. And Joseph returned in Egypt, he and his brethren, all that went up with him to bear his father, after he had buried his father. And this is amazing to me. Everybody look at verse 15. When Joseph's brethren saw that their father was dead, they said, Joseph will peradventure hate us. Wait a minute. I thought we'd already dealt with that. And will certainly requite us all the evil which we did unto him. And they sent a messenger unto Joseph saying, thy father did command before he died, saying, by the way, he didn't say this. He didn't say this. It's interesting. They're revealing more about themselves than Joseph. Joseph's heart was pure. Their heart still wasn't right. They still didn't get it. Look at verse number 17. So shall you say unto Joseph, forgive, I pray thee now, the trespass of thy brethren and their sin, for they did unto thee evil, and now we pray thee, forgive the trespass of the servants of the God of thy father. They're asking him to forgive. He forgave several chapters ago. Look at the end of verse 17. And Joseph wept when they spake unto him. By the way, you can tell a lot about a man by what makes him glad, sad, and mad. And sometimes people have this idea, strong men don't weep. Jesus wept. I'd say you're in pretty good company there. The strongest thing any man in this room has is a heart tender towards God and others. It's the strongest thing you ever develop. And look at the tenderness of Joseph in verse 18. And his brethren also went and fell down before his face, and they said, "Behold, we be thy servants." And Joseph said unto them, "Fear not, for am I in the place of God?" In other words, I'm not going to play God with you. Could I recommend you not play God either? Not with your own life and not with somebody else's life. Do you know what I keep learning? This is really profound. You're probably going to need to write this down so you remember. You ready? God is God and I am not. That's an amazing truth. But it's liberating. It takes a whole lot of pressure off because I don't have to figure it all out and I don't have to fix it all. God is God. He said, "Am I in the place of God?" I love verse 20. "As for you, ye thought evil against me. But God," don't you like it when God butts in? Look at that. "But God meant it unto good to bring to pass as it is this day to save much people alive." Write this principle down. Number one, honor those who've instructed you and invested in you. And number two, leave all the details of your life in God's hands. Somebody said the devil's in the details. Let me use a good West Virginia theological term for that. Hogwash. The devil's not in the details. God's in the details. How many saved people are here tonight? Raise your hand, please. You're a child of God? I'm going to tell you something.
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2: 2 Corinthians chapter 2 this morning. If you take your Bible and join me there, 2 Corinthians chapter number 2. How many of you are coffee drinkers? You like coffee, raise your hand, okay. How many of you say, "I'm not a coffee drinker, but I like the smell of coffee"? How many of you, that's a lot of people. How many of you don't like either? You don't like coffee and you don't like the smell of coffee. There's a couple strange people out there, okay. So there is something about the aroma of coffee, especially in the morning, that I find wonderfully pleasurable. There's something about walking into a room and you sense that someone has the coffee brewing or they have just made a cup, and you walk in and there is an aroma that permeates the area and it communicates something to you. I started to think about scents and smells. How many of you say, "I don't like the smell of coffee, I don't like coffee, but you got me on freshly baked bread"? How many of you, there we go. Now you just returned to the land of normal, okay? Somebody grilling in the neighborhood. I shouldn't be talking about this morning, should I? It's like just close in prayer and let's go on. To me, there's something very refreshing about the scent of pine when you're hiking on a trail. Something beautiful, this is just personal to me, but there's something very distinct. It just brings great memories about the smell of fall in Michigan in October. It's just really beautiful, distinct. Something wonderful about the smell of the ocean. The fragrance after a rain. Just the mention of so many of these different scents takes us many times to specific places, special thoughts or history in our mind. We associate them with something pleasant and something to be desired. And God, in His goodness, understanding our frame, knowing ways that He can communicate with us, He's given us pictures throughout Scripture. He placed them, illustrations throughout His Word, so that we can grasp truths and concepts that otherwise may simply be beyond us. So today, let's look at one of those beautifully powerful, expressive pictures that God's left. Your Bibles are open right now to 2 Corinthians chapter 2. Let's look as we begin at verses 14 through 16. 2 Corinthians chapter 2, beginning in verse number 14. "Now thanks be unto God, which always causeth us to triumph in Christ, and maketh manifest the savor of His knowledge by us in every place. For we are unto God a sweet savor." that is a beautiful or a fragrant, a wonderful aroma. For we are unto God a sweet savor of Christ, in them that are saved and in them that perish. To the one, we are the savor of death unto death, and to the other, the savor of life unto life. And who is sufficient for these things? That's our text this morning. And as we start to think about that passage, what is it that Paul's saying? Now, let's just briefly unpack some thought from that before we dive into the larger message today. So specifically, so that we understand what is it that the Apostle Paul is saying in this passage. The first thing that he's saying that I notice, he says, "Now thanks be unto God, which always causeth us to triumph in Christ." That does not mean that we are forced to triumph. The expression here means thanks be to God who always leads us to the way of triumph. Ultimately, we have our triumph in Christ, and he is consistently desirous to lead us in the way of his own victory. And then he goes on and he's saying, in a sense, that where they are, there's the manifest savor of his knowledge by us in every place. Well, what's he saying here? He's saying wherever Christians go, they should leave something of the knowledge of Christ. That if we go to do some humanitarian venture, there should be something about the knowledge of Christ. That if we're engaging in some act of kindness through care, of medical treatment, of feeding hungry, of just being kind to our neighbors, there should be something about the knowledge of Christ. And then he goes on and he says, there's something beyond just this scent of the knowledge of Christ. And then he says in verse number 15, he says, "For we are unto God a sweet savor of Christ." He says the aroma of the believer is supposed to be something that is wonderfully fragrant wherever they go. The picture that Paul draws from here is this. In his day, certainly in the day in which he was writing, the Roman conquerors who'd gone out and led many victorious ventures, they would come back and they would be bringing behind them the conquered foe. And they would be led by those holding these censers and that is burning this incense. And as you come back, if you are the victor, there is something that is wonderfully pleasant about that scent. In fact, you'd immediately identify yourself with the victor every time that scent comes within your ability to smell. But to the conquered, it meant something entirely different. To them, that scent now was the precursor to their own finality. They were the conquered foe, and now they are being led off to their certain demise. So what he's saying is that Christ, to those who refuse him, to those who reject him, there now is something of judgment in that. But to those who've received him, there is this beautiful, fragrant, wonderful aroma. The phrase that I'd like for us to focus on through the course of our time together today is that sweet savor, the sweet savor. It is most often connected throughout Scripture to some kind of sacrifice that is being offered up to God. The title of the message today is "The Fragrance of Christ." Let's keep that fragrant idea in front of us as we walk through this idea of the sacrifice. Let's begin by looking at the first sacrifice. The first sacrifice. Take your Bible now and let's back up to the early pages of Scripture and turn to Genesis chapter number 8. Genesis chapter number 8. Look down with me, if you will, at verse number 20. Genesis chapter 8, and look at verse number 20. Now, some of us might be thinking, "Pastor, are you going to the first sacrifice?" Now, we have pictures of sacrifice that come before Genesis chapter 8. But we get to the first sacrifice in Scripture, Genesis chapter 8. Look at Genesis 8, beginning in verse number 20. The flood obviously has receded. Noah and his family exit the ark. Verse number 20, and Noah builded an altar unto the Lord and took of every clean beast and of every clean fowl and offered burnt offerings on the altar. And the Lord smelled a, here's our expression again, and the Lord smelled a sweet savor. And the Lord said in his heart, I will not again curse the ground anymore for man's sake, for the imagination of man's heart is evil from his youth. Neither will I again smite any more every living thing as I have done. So we have these pictures prior to Noah's sacrifice, and you'd remember the first one. The first picture that we have of the sacrifice is when Adam and Eve sinned, and then God himself takes and introduces something that Adam and Eve had never seen. Now they had experienced death because now there was separation between man and God. So they'd experienced death, but not physical death. And so now God introduces something. Do you know how consequential this would be for Adam and Eve to look and see blood being shed? It never happened before. And so now blood is shed because of them. And now something is provided for them, a covering because of their sin. Death now is introduced. And we get an early picture of Jesus Christ, the one whose blood was shed so that our own sin could be covered. And then we fast forward a little bit in Scripture, and we see another picture, the idea of the sacrifice. But here we have specifically what the Bible calls an offering, something that's just being offered. And that is when Cain and Abel bring an offering to the Lord. And the Bible says in Genesis chapter 4, verse number 4, and Abel, he also brought of the firstlings of the flock and of the fat thereof, and the Lord had respect unto Abel and to his offering. So we see these pictures early, but now we come to the place where the sacrifice is made. Again, verse number 20, after Noah builds the altar, he took of every, I as I'm studying for this, this is kind of jumping out at me like every. Wow, now there's not a lot of animals available. Remember, they have just come through the flood. Now, certainly there was some that had reproduced. There were offspring from the ark. But we're not talking about a land that is filled with plenty for them to be able to offer. And isn't it interesting to people like us when we start to think about what is sacrifice? Well, sacrifice is the forfeiture of something valued because of something that has laid greater value or claim. The only time you and I ever really make a sacrifice is when I am forfeiting something that is valuable because there is something of greater value or claim. And what is it that Noah does now? Noah makes this offering of animals, and it says of every clean animal that was there, and then of every clean fowl that is there, and he offers them as what? He offers them as a, and it was a sacrifice. Well, what if something happens? What if some tragedy befalls these animals and we've lost the ability for them to? He doesn't think about that. He thinks there's something of greater value, greater claim. And how mankind has sinned before the holiness of God, and now I bring a sacrifice. And he offers it. And what is that sacrifice in the presence of God? This is, again, the first record of this expression. He builded an altar to the Lord, took of every clean beast, every clean fowl, offered burnt offerings on the altar, and the Lord smelled a sweet savor. Noah first built the altar to the Lord. This offering is a sin offering. There is something that says there was a payment, blood has to be shed, and then it goes beyond the sin. And now he says, Lord, this is also an overflow of my heart to you. How can I do less than make this offering to you? The ark had carried him over the waters of judgment. It brought him from the old world into the new. Noah is careful to see the ark for what it was. It's just an ark. He doesn't offer something to the ark. He doesn't provide this veneration for the ark. He doesn't save a little piece of wood from the ark. He says, Lord, that's just the means by which you have rescued me. And he makes his offering to the appropriate place. His gaze is not fixed just slightly too low. It raises to the God of heaven. And he sacrifices that which was precious. And then we just see the expression, sweet savor. This is the Old Testament answer, introduction to what we read in the 2 Corinthians passage. In Genesis 8:21, just as in 2 Corinthians, the expression means a fragrant scent or a beautiful aroma. It is the opposite of that which is repugnant or unpleasant. This is the first sacrifice. Now, let's fast forward and let's go from the first to the final sacrifice. The final. We had the first. So the first is when the world was judged and Noah comes out and a sweet savor is offered to God. But now we have what we'll refer to as the final sacrifice. Ephesians chapter 5, if you'd like to join me there. Ephesians chapter number 5. Yes, the first sacrifice was an important sacrifice, and then sacrifices offered over and over and over. A continual sacrifice, the shedding of blood, rivers, so to speak, of blood and oil and offerings. But now we come to what we'll call the final sacrifice. Ephesians chapter 5, beginning in verse number 1. Be ye therefore followers of God as dear children, and walk in love as Christ also hath loved us, and hath given himself for us an offering and a sacrifice to God for a sweet-smelling savor. The sacrifice of Jesus was the final sacrifice needed to reconcile man to God. When Jesus does this, the sacrifice is being offered. Jesus makes a statement that is rich on so many levels, but is certainly applicable to the system of sacrifice. We've repeated it many times. I hope it doesn't become wearisome. We have oftentimes said that John the Baptist, John, this one who is his proclaiming, the preparer, preparing the way for Jesus. He sees Jesus, he says, behold, look, he says, the Lamb of God. Years prior, Abraham had said, God will provide himself a lamb. God will provide himself as the lamb. And he did. And John sees the lamb that had come. And so now the lamb is there, and now the lamb is actually being offered. It's blood being shed, and then Jesus pronounces, I don't believe in defeated terms. It was a cry of victory. It is finished. There's nothing else to be added. There is no more sacrifice for sin. That's the message of the Hebrew writer. He says, no. You can't add another sacrifice. Jesus is the final sacrifice. The debt has been entirely marked, paid in full. What does this produce? An offering and a sacrifice to God that carries with it a sweet-smelling savor. Again, a beautiful aroma. We see that it was through the final sacrifice of Jesus that we are left with an example that we are to follow. And that is our further sacrifice. And that's where we're going to spend the remainder of our time together. So we see the first sacrifice. Okay, that's Noah offers it up to God. It's a sweet-smelling savor. We see the final sacrifice that's offered by Jesus Christ. That is also, as Jesus offers it, there's nothing else that can be added. By the way, for every person here, for every person joining us, there is no more necessary offering. Your church membership won't add something to what Christ has provided. Your baptism does not add to what Jesus provided. Your good works would be offensive if they're an attempt to say, I want to join in this salvation purchase venture. There's nothing that can be added. Jesus, the songwriter wrote appropriately, Jesus paid it all. All to him I owe. So there's nothing left for us to do. A gift is given because the giver is good, not because the receiver is worthy. And so Jesus paid a price and gave a good gift because he is good and we are needy. So if you've never accepted that gift, why not today? Don't add to it. Just accept it. Okay, so that's the final sacrifice. It provided for us restitution, reconciliation with God. But I'd like us to look now, as we wrap up our time, I'd like us to look not at the first sacrifice, not at the final sacrifice, but for lack of a better expression, a further sacrifice. A further sacrifice. What makes our further sacrifice acceptable? Well, this is offered in the light of the final sacrifice. Okay, so what do I have to give? If the final sacrifice has been made, true. If I can't add to that, you can't. That is done. But there is something further that we can do. It doesn't amend the final sacrifice. It doesn't say, oh, I'm going to add something of mine. No. This is just now a further sacrifice that you and I are actually invited to participate with. Remember in Ephesians chapter 5, verse number 1, your Bibles may still be open there. It says, be therefore followers of God as dear children. So the apostle writing to the church at Ephesus, he comes through some difficulties, but now he says, okay, hey, let's be followers of Christ. Christ, who offers himself, Christ, the final sacrifice, who was the sweet-smelling savior, he says, you be a follower of Christ. Be a little Christ. Okay, so the final sacrifice was made, but how can I have some further sacrifice? What can I do? Many times a young child will learn how to draw, and they can surprisingly draw wonderfully well. Have you ever had a child bring something up to you, and they said, look, Mom, I drew this, and you take it, and you say, how did you do that? And then you might raise an eyebrow and you say, did you trace this from another picture? And they say, yes, I did. You know, that's really not, it's not a bad way to draw. Because if you want to come up with something pretty good, trace something really good. And you know what the Apostle Paul says? He says, hey, if you want to produce something really good, then trace the one who's perfect. Then in a sense, overlay your life on his and let his life be the outline for your own. He says, be followers. Do you want to offer something? Yes, I do. Okay, then let's be a follower of Christ. Let's have something further that we can do. Now, as Christ was offered as a sacrifice that produced a beautiful aroma in the presence of God, so we're to follow that example to produce a sacrifice that is also acceptable, not repugnant, in the presence of God. 1 Peter chapter 2, verse 5. Let me read it for us today. 1 Peter 2, 5 says this, ye also as lively stones are built up a spiritual house and holy priesthood to offer up spiritual sacrifices. And then notice what he says, acceptable to God by Jesus Christ. He says, this is who you are. You are these lively stones, living stones, something founded in the rock of Jesus Christ. You're a spiritual house, a holy priesthood, and then you're offering up not the blood of bulls and lambs and goats. He says, no. You're offering up a spiritual sacrifice that is acceptable to God, and here's how it's made acceptable. Your further sacrifice is made acceptable because of the final sacrifice of Jesus Christ, made acceptable by Jesus Christ. So what sacrifices do we offer today? The spiritual sacrifices. What are those? The sacrifices of our lives, what are they? Well, think about the biblical instruction that we have for what does the sacrifice of my life, these spiritual, what does that look like? Well, the first thing I noticed is the sacrifice of our praise. The sacrifice of our praise. The Bible says it this way in Hebrews 13, 15. It says, by him, therefore, by Jesus Christ. Do you see how it keeps connecting back to him? The final sacrifice that he made. Now my life is following him. He's my example. By him, therefore, let us offer the sacrifice of praise to God continually. That is, the fruit of our lips giving thanks to his name. How it must please the heart of God when his children live as those recognizing his gracious provision. Hey, dads and moms, does it mean something to you when your child offers you some debt of appreciation because they recognize? There's some sense, some knowledge of, wow, you've done this for me. A teacher, you're wrapping up a year that has been a challenging year. You have called and you have emailed, you've texted, you've Zoomed, you've done all kinds of things to engage students. Is it meaningful to you when a student offers some sense of appreciation? Thank you for what you have done. I have learned this and this and this from you. You've gone the extra mile to... Let me ask you, are those things significant to you? How much more is that sacrifice of praise meaningful in the presence of God? When you and I function through life in this continual state of what's wrong with everything around us, let me ask you, what does that say to the God who has provisioned your way, who's prepared a path before you? If the steps of the good man are in fact ordered by the Lord, and yet we find difficulty here and problems here, and this is an interruption here, and I don't like this here, what does that say to the God who is ordering our steps? But when we go through life, whether it is easy or whether it is difficult, and we say, Lord, you are always up to something good in my life. And Lord, I don't fully understand the good in this, but I am so thankful. Lord, I give you praise that I don't have to understand, but you do. And I give you the sacrifice of praise. The Bible says in Acts chapter 16, verse 25, and at midnight, Paul and Silas prayed. And what did they do? Do you remember the next few words? And sang. Do you know the next word? We might be tempted to say songs because that fits there, doesn't it? Let me give you a little runway again and see if you guess the word right. This is not a trick question, okay? Sometimes when pastors ask questions like, oh, I'm going to say they're wrong. It's not a trick question, all right? And at midnight, Paul and Silas prayed and sang what? Here it is. I had heard lots of answers. They sang praises. Do you know what it was? It was the sacrifice of their praise. Did they feel like praising? Was their heart just overflowed with the good chain that was around their feet, the stocks that they were in, the stripes on their back, the beautiful five-star prison that they were staying in? Is that what brings about? Is that the overflow of? Or was their praise connected to something higher than their circumstances? Lord, that we are actually counted worthy to suffer for your name? And now there is this overflow of praise. Now let me ask you this. The only thing we can do is try to imagine. But what do you think that praise was in the presence of Almighty God? That praise in the presence of God must have been one of those... There was a sweet-smelling savor, a wonderful aroma because of their sacrifice of praise. Wouldn't that be something to just maybe jot down and keep in a visible or a pronounced place through the course of this week? What is the sacrifice of my praise? No, I want to do this, but I am going to forfeit what I want because there is something of higher, greater value or claim. And so now I offer to you, Lord, I want to do this, but Lord, I'm going to give you the sacrifice of my praise. So first I see, what does this look like? Our further offering, what is this further sacrifice? Well, the first thing, the sacrifice of our praise. The second is the sacrifice of our prayers. The sacrifice of our prayers. Revelation chapter 5, verse number 8 says this. And when he had taken the book, the four beasts and the 24 elders fell down before the Lamb, having every one of them harps and golden vials full of odors, which are the prayers of the saints. Did you catch that? That now there is something in the presence of God, and they're offered up to him. And it says again, the elders offer what? The golden vials full of odors. These are beautifully fragrant things. A vial, something is contained. They open this, and what does it contain? Like, oh, that is so pleasant. And what is this? The prayers of the saints. It repeats this idea in Revelation chapter 8, verse 4. And the smoke of the incense, which came with the prayers of the saints, ascended up before God out of the angel's hand. The prayers of the saints. This incense, this aroma, what is it that is this beautifully fragrant scent in the presence of God? It's the prayers of his saints. It's as if God bottles the beauty of your prayers and has them presented before him. How it must please, again, a parent whose child asks them something that is in accordance with their will. That the parent has a good will and the child comes and then they say, Father, may I, and it is in accordance with your will. How pleasant that must be I've desired this for you and now you're asking me? Absolutely, there's something wonderful. And how wonderful it is when someone comes to you because they know you have what they need and you are desirous to supply it. So what does God find? He finds beautifully fragrant the prayers of his children. What do we see as a sacrifice? The sacrifice of our praise, the sacrifice of our prayers. We also see the sacrifice of our possessions. The sacrifice of our possessions. The Bible says it this way. In Philippians chapter 4, verse 18, the apostle said, But I have all and abound. I am full, having received of Epaphroditus the things which were sent from you. And notice what he says about these things. An odor of a sweet smell, a sacrifice acceptable, well-pleasing to God. Wow, that is high praise right there, isn't it? What does that high praise come from? It comes because the Apostle Paul says to the church at Philippi, listen, I know you gave not out of your abundance, you actually gave out of your need. And you gave things that belong to you, your possessions. And what does that become? He says, listen, I have all, I'm full, I abound. Why? Because you gave. And now there is something that was pleasant, well-pleasing, aromatic in the presence of God. Because they gave possessions. I just want to say, Campus Church, you have so faithfully given over a period of time when many were entering into it saying, wow, we're not sure what we're going to do. And I don't know what the future looks like for our giving. I have no clue. But I know the one who understands what we have as stewards in our possession. And I know, I can't help but think, Scripture bears this out, that it becomes this beautifully fragrant scent in the presence of God when his stewards give like the owner would give. When we say, these are the resources that have been entrusted to me, and we start to use those resources in a way consistent with the owner. He just takes joy in that. It's like, wow, this is another sacrifice. And that is pleasant in the very presence of God. And then I see not just the sacrifice of our praise, the sacrifice of our prayers, the sacrifice of our possessions, The next thing I see is the sacrifice of our produce. That is what our life is producing. Remember, we were saved with something specific in mind regarding that which we produce. So, okay, I'm saved. Okay, to what end? What is it that I am saved to do? The Bible says it this way in Ephesians chapter 2. Remember verses 8 and 9. For by grace are ye saved through faith. And that not of yourselves, it is the gift of God, not of works, lest any man should boast. Verse number 10. For we are his workmanship, created in Christ Jesus unto good works, which God hath before ordained. Okay, so we're saved by grace, and we're saved for a purpose, the very purpose for which we were created. God now is restoring us to our created purpose. To what end? Good works. Good works. That means that throughout the course of our life, there should be this trail. I mean, you just kind of look back and you can see it all the way along. There is this pattern of good works. Like, you know, wherever they go, when Jesus went about, what did he go about doing? He went about doing good. I mean, just follow the trail. If you look at the example of Jesus' life here and here and here and here and here, it'd be almost like, well, we know who's been here. Because you just see there's good works, good works, good works. Have you ever had something that just, have you ever had like a little, like a yard varmint that just was your enemy? Have you ever had something like that before? And you look around and you say, I know he was here, okay? Some of you are laughing, right? Like, yeah, I'm trying to kill that enemy, okay? Julie came in this morning and she said, our blueberry bush is gone. Okay. Oh, a blackberry bush. Our blackberry bush is gone. I'm like, no, it was just there yesterday. Our enemy got it, okay? And it was not the neighbor, okay? They didn't come steal our bush. It was some little squirrel. We saw him out there dancing on its grave this morning. And so what did he do? He just came and, oh, wow, we knew he'd been there. Sometimes in a wrong way, we leave a different kind of wake in our path. Like confusion and frustration and everybody's in a tizzy and things are difficult and this is not good. And it's not that walk into the room and smell fresh bread. You know, it's like, wow, this is challenging. It's difficult. To what end were we created? Created unto good works. Jesus went about doing good. So. What is this sacrifice? It's the sacrifice of our person. Ephesians chapter 5, verse number 2, the greatest sacrifice that we have was the sacrifice that Jesus made. The sacrifice of our produce, yes, and now just the sacrifice, the sacrifice of us. Yeah, we should go about doing good. But do you know how that all of this is accomplished? When we finally come to the place where we just say, Lord, I'm not gonna piecemeal this out, this sacrifice. Lord, ultimately, these come together in the sacrifice of our person. Romans 12, 1, I beseech you therefore, brethren, by the mercies of God, that ye present your bodies a living sacrifice. This is something that is holy, acceptable unto God, and it is our reasonable service. The Bible says in Ephesians chapter 5, verse number 2, Christ hath given himself for us an offering and a sacrifice to God. Our provision is important, but it's not nearly as important as your person. And when you give yourself, you have given the greatest of your possessions into the care of a loving God. When we offer ourselves, all that we have, all that we are, all that we may be to God, we become, I believe, a living example of Jesus, who gave his all to God, thereby redeeming us to himself. How beautiful must the aroma be in the presence of God when his children offer themselves as the sacrifice, not only their praise, or their prayers, or the product of their lives, but their very persons. This is the fragrance of Christ in the presence of the Father. I like to walk. If it's rainy, I usually walk inside, okay? I like standing more than sitting. If I'm on the phone and I'm on my cell phone, I am usually standing up, walking around. In my office, if I am on my phone, I am walking circles in my office. And I oftentimes just like to walk outside, even if I'm just walking in the yard. If I'm thinking about something, when I pray, I often am walking. But this is interesting to me, and I don't know how exactly she does it, but I can just like walk outside. And I'm not talking about, I didn't go mow the yard, I didn't do anything like that. I just walk outside, and I'll come back inside, and Julie won't know that I have just been outside, and I'll say, hey, babe, and give her a hug, and she'll say, you've been outside, haven't you? Yes, okay. It's just like, okay, she's got a very sensitive sniffer. I mean, I can't get away with anything. You've been to the donut shop, haven't you? I mean, I just can't do anything. Wouldn't it be something if wherever we went, there was something, oh, you've been with Christ, haven't you? You've been with him. To walk into a place and to leave it with the fragrance of Christ is what our sacrifice actually has the potential to do. F.B. Meyer said, wherever they went, men knew Jesus better. The loveliness of the Master's character became more apparent. Men became aware of a subtle fragrance poured upon the air, which attracted them to Jesus Christ. By God's grace, may we leave something of Jesus with every encounter we have, with our children, with our spouse, with our friendships, our coworkers, our employer, or our employees. May we leave something of Jesus at the grocery store, or the restaurant, or with our neighbors, or with the neighborhood kids, with our siblings, and yes, even with our enemies. May there be something that is left that is reminiscent of Christ. And may God find in the sacrifice of our lives, offered up to him, something that is actually quite lovely, that being the fragrance of Christ. Father, as we conclude our time, we are asking that Jesus Christ might so permeate our lives that wherever we go, we leave the fragrance of Christ. Thank you that an offering was made by Noah, and it became, in your presence, God, it became this sweet-smelling savor. And thank you that when Jesus Christ offered himself, Lord, it was the crescendo. It was the greatest of those things that could ever be offered. The offering of himself. And how pleasant, Lord, how right this was. How beautifully fragrant that Jesus willingly laid down his life. And may that example be the one that we follow. Lord, I so quickly have my eyes focused on lesser things. But when my eyes are fixed on you, it's not challenging, it's not difficult, it's not impossible for even a life such as my own to be fragrantly reminiscent of Christ. Lord, may that be true whenever this church assembles. May the fragrance of Christ be in our midst. And whenever we dismiss, we disassemble, may we take something of Christ into a world that is in great need.
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3: Well, it's a delight to be in the house of the Lord, isn't it? It's a delight to be in the house of the Lord, isn't it? Amen. All right. Glad to be back here at Pensacola. I'd like for you to turn in your Bibles with me to Luke chapter 21. Luke chapter 21. It's always good to be with God's people. While you're turning, I'd like to thank those responsible for having me back to Pensacola. It's always a delight to come to this great college here to be with the young people and the staff and faculty. Thank you so much. Look at Luke chapter 21, and let's look at verse number 10 and following. Then said he unto them, Nation shall rise against nation, and kingdom against kingdom. And great earthquakes shall be in diverse places, and famines, and pestilences, and fearful sights, and great signs shall be there, or shall there be from heaven. But before all these, they shall lay their hands on you, and persecute you, delivering you up to the synagogues, and in the prisons, being brought before kings and rulers for my name's sake. And it shall be to you for a testimony. Verse 14, settle it therefore in your hearts, not to meditate before what ye shall answer. I want you to look at that verse number 14 with me, if you would, because what I would like to do, with your permission, I'd like to lift that statement out of the context and apply it with an Old Testament principle. Look at that verse number 14, settle it therefore in your hearts. Settle it therefore in your hearts. You know, the Bible teaches us that a double-minded man is unstable in all of his ways. In other words, a double-minded man doesn't have any concrete foundation. And if there was ever a day and an age where young people and where older people as well need to have a concrete foundation, it is today. In order to have a concrete foundation, we must get some things settled in our heart. And one of the things we need to get settled is the fact that we're just not going to be double-minded. Now, we have a choice to make as Christians. We're in this Bible conference, and we have a choice to make. And that choice is simply, am I going to follow the Lord with all of my heart, with all of my soul, and all of my mind, or am I going to continue to play around with the things of the world? Turn with me, if you would, back to Numbers chapter 13. Because in Numbers chapter 13, we find an interesting Bible character. And that Bible character's name is Caleb. He's interesting because the Bible says on six occasions that he fully followed the Lord. One thing about Caleb, he had it settled in his heart. One thing about Caleb, he wasn't a double-minded man. One thing about Caleb was the fact that he was determined to serve God at all cost. Notice with me, if you would, when it comes to Caleb, that he was one of the chief spies that Moses would send out. He was courageous. He persevered when others wanted to give up. Caleb would not give up. He was unrelenting in trying to drive out the giants in the land of Canaan. He was completely devoted to doing what God wanted him to do. And yet, here he was in chapter 13. They've come back now from going into Canaan. God had promised the children of Israel that they would be moving into the land of Canaan. The difficulty with that, with the promise that God gave, was he didn't let the Canaanites know that they would be moving out. So as a consequence, there would be some conflict. The 12 spies go in. Joshua and Caleb were the only two men that said to the congregation of people, we can go in, we can take this territory. The other 10 spies came back with a negative report. They said, no, we can't. There's giants in the land. Before God ever told, through Moses, the children of Israel, that they would be going into the promised land, God knew that the Canaanites were there. God full well intended to have the Canaanites be pushed out by the intervention of himself, using the very people of God for that purpose. Now notice with me, there are six places in Scripture. Numbers chapter 14, verse 24. I want you to notice what it says there. But my servant Caleb, because he had another spirit, and I have that phrase, another spirit, underlined in my Bible. We need men and women with another spirit tonight. He hath followed me fully. Look at Numbers chapter 32, if you would, please. Numbers 32, and look at verse number 12. Save Caleb, it says, the son of Jephunneh the Kenzite, and Joshua the son of Nun, for they have wholly followed the Lord. Over in Deuteronomy chapter 1 and verse number 6, it says the following about Caleb. So Caleb, the son of Jephunneh, he shall see it, and to him will I give the land that he hath trodden upon and his children, because he hath wholly followed the Lord. Over in Joshua chapter 14 and verse number 8, I know you can't turn as quickly as I'm going, but You just follow me if you would. Joshua 14, verse number 8. Nevertheless, my brethren, they went up with me, made the heart of the people melt. But I wholly followed the Lord my God. Verse number 9 of Joshua chapter 14. And Moses sware on that day, saying, surely the land whereon thy feet have trodden shall be thine inheritance, and thy children's forever, because thou hast wholly followed the Lord my God.

Lord. What interesting words that describe the character of this man. When it says he faithfully followed the Lord, he wholly followed the Lord, he fully followed the Lord. Caleb would not lower his standards for anyone. Caleb had a standard, and the standard was, I'm going to follow God at all costs. Whatever the cost is, that's what I'm going to do. He was consistent. He was loyal in following the Lord. It would be to God that we would have young people and men and women that would be wholly consistent in following the Lord. Today we see much where people are failing in their service to the Lord. Not Caleb. He never stepped back. His courage was beyond question. The giants of the land did not stop him, and when people in Numbers chapter 13 and 14 wanted to stone him to death, he would not be stopped. He said, we can take the land. The Lord has promised us the land. We can have the land. Let's just follow the word of God and do what God wants us to do. What a man of God he was. And then, of course, over in Joshua chapter 14, and we'll not turn there. Joshua 14, there have been 40 years to pass. Caleb is now a man of 85 years of age. And he says to Joshua, Joshua, I want that mountain. I know the Anakims are up there, the giants are up there, but that's my inheritance. Moses promised me that. I'm 85 years old today, and I am as strong today as I was at 40 when the land was promised to me. And Caleb and Joshua would be the only ones from that generation allowed to go into the promised land. The thing I like about Caleb was the fact that he wasn't average or commonplace. Caleb was not satisfied with being average or commonplace. Caleb was a man of altitudes. And the reason why he was a man of altitudes was because of his attitude. Your attitude will always determine your altitude in life. Caleb wanted the mountain, wanted the mountains. He wanted to defeat the giants. He wanted to obey the very will of God. Why? Because he had it settled in his heart. He had it settled in his heart. Some of you tonight, you're really torn between following the will of God for your life or doing, in essence, what you want to do. You know, imperfections have governed some of the men of God. Think with me, if you would, to Samson. Samson had moral problems. He toyed with sin, and it caught him. Solomon. Was there ever a man that began so well and ended so terribly? Solomon, in the latter years of his life, he had married wrong. He had married out of the will of God. He had married Canaanite women. And so as a consequence, they turned his heart from the Lord. Think about Noah. One day he found himself naked and drunk. Abraham lied on two occasions and failed to trust God at crucial times. Moses was angry and disobeyed God and was not allowed to enter the promised land. David, filled with lust, took another man's wife, had her husband murdered, and the baby of that union died. Then there are some lives that are different than that. Think with me about the man called Enoch. You know the testimony of Enoch? The Bible says he walked with God and was no more. I've often read that portion of Scripture, and I thought, boy, what a wonderful relationship Enoch must have had with God. How he just maybe one day was outside in his garden just walking with God and praying, and God said, come on up, Enoch. I want a fellowship with you. Joseph was a man that walked with God no matter what the consequences were. Samuel, the Bible teaches us that all of Israel lamented him. What was the hallmark of Samuel's life? Was faith in God and obedience to him. Here we have Caleb. Back in verse number 24 of Numbers chapter 14. But my servant Caleb, because he had another spirit with him, and hath followed me fully, him will I bring into the land whereunto he went. He had another spirit. First of all, I want you to notice something with me. Caleb possessed a different kind of spirit than the other spies. His spirit was one of steadfastness. His spirit was a spirit of a different kind of man. His spirit had a different kind of attitude. When others said, we can't do it, over in chapter 13, verse 31, notice what it says. But the men that went up with him said, we be not able to go up against the people, for they are stronger than we. But Caleb said, back in verse number 30, let us go up at once and possess the land, for we are well able to overcome it. Why could Caleb say that? Because he had it settled in his heart. He had it settled in his heart before he ever went on the trip. He was going to follow the will of God.
before they would ever go into the land and spy out the land.

0: He was going to follow the will of God and do what God wanted him to do. Didn't make any difference that the Canaanites were there. Didn't make any difference that there were giants in the land. Didn't make any difference that there were obstacles to him. He was going to go and do what God wanted him to do. Well, that's what we need today. I've often said what we need today is men and women with a backbone of a steel rod. Because there's so much going on in Christianity today that of compromise and of worldliness and of carnality, and we're being drawn into it. He had a spirit. His spirit. Notice his spirit. First of all, Caleb's spirit was a confident spirit. His was a confident spirit. He knew what it was to be obedient to the Lord. He knew what it was to follow the leadership of the Lord. He, with the psalmist, could say, "Thy commandments are my delight." He understood that principle. Caleb was a man that had another spirit. Caleb was a man that had a confident spirit in the very person of God. Caleb was a man that would say, "I will follow the Lord no matter what the cost." Some of you may be counting the cost. You may be counting the cost. God may want you to be in full-time service or whatever have you, and you're just counting the cost, saying, "I don't know." I know this. The purpose of this college is to prepare you to be a full-time Christian. You may not be necessarily in full-time service, but you are to be a full-time Christian. God help us to have men and women in every walk of life that will follow the Lord no matter what the cost. I had a young man in our school, graduate from our school. In fact, his father used to serve on our staff. He ended up going and becoming a medical doctor. He's a doctor today, fine young man. When he was going through medical school, you know some of the ethical issues that are going on in medical schools now. But thank God for this young man. He stood true to the Word of God. He stood true. In fact, in the face of all difficulties in medical school and the pressure in medical school, he would not violate Bible principle. And I commend him for that. You know why that happens in a person's life? You know why it happened in Caleb's life? Because he had it settled in his heart. Had it settled in his heart. His spirit was one of confidence, obedience. His spirit was one of complete faith. The others were filled with distrust and fear and apprehension. "We can't go in there. We can't defeat these people. Why, they're bigger than us." God knew all about that before he led them there. Before he led them to the point of entering into the promised land. God understood that. But God was going to defeat their enemy, yet they weren't willing to trust the Lord. You see, Caleb believed God. In other words, we could say that Caleb had faith. And without faith, it is impossible to please God. If we're going to please God, we must exercise faith. Faith is imperative. When others would simply say that it could not be done in chapter number 13 and verse 27 and following, Caleb said, "Yes, it can." Look with me at verses 8 and 9 of chapter 14. Look at what it says there. If the Lord, Caleb speaking, "If the Lord delight in us," and that is the key, "if the Lord delight in us, then he will bring us into the land and give it us, a land which floweth with milk and honey. Only rebel not ye against the Lord, neither fear ye the people of the land." And he said, "The Lord is with us, fear them not." If the Lord is before us, who can be against us? Caleb was a man of complete faith. Caleb was a man of confident obedience. Caleb was a man also that had a spirit of consecration. He had a spirit of consecration. Caleb wasn't interested in himself. Caleb wasn't concerned about his own comfort, his own welfare, or his own ease. He was totally unselfish. He was a man that wanted to accomplish what God wanted done. And so he was a man of total consecration. He desired only to please the Lord. Paul writes to us and he says, "I beseech you therefore, brethren, by the mercies of God, that you present your bodies a living sacrifice, wholly acceptable unto God, which is your reasonable service." It's reasonable that you ought to present yourself to the Lord. That's what he's saying. When others wanted immediate gratification, and boy, are we living in that day and age, Caleb said, "No, let's follow the Lord." Why would he say that? Why would he be willing to go against all the 10 spies and be willing to go against all the children of Israel that were clamoring for him to be stoned? And in fact, at one point they said in verse number 4 of chapter 14, they said one to another, "Let us make a captain and let us return to Egypt." Hello? Who's going to lead him back to Egypt? Moses wasn't going to lead him back to Egypt. He was a wanted man. Aaron certainly wasn't going to lead him back to Egypt. He wasn't that kind of a leader. Joshua and Caleb weren't going to lead him back into Egypt. But that's what the multitudes wanted. But Caleb was a man that was willing to stand in front of hundreds of thousands, if not a million or more people, depending on what commentator you read, a significant amount of people, and say, I'm willing to follow the Lord. Let's go in and take the land. I wonder if we've got it that settled in our hearts tonight that I'm going to follow the Lord, that I'm going to do what God wants me to do. I can remember when my wife and I were dating, and she's still my sweetheart after all these years. We'd been married, if the Lord allows us both to live, until August, we'll be married 42 years. And I'm only 49 years of age. I got married when I was 7, and she was 2. And somebody said, you robbed the cradle. I did. She was only 2 years old when we got married, so I really did rob the cradle. But what I'm simply saying to you is this. I can remember the night that I asked her, I said, are you willing to do anything that God calls us to do? And we were an engaged couple. I said to her, if God calls us to the mission field, would you be willing to go and to leave your family? And I'm going to be honest with you, young people. Based upon her answer, determined if I was going to marry her or not. And she looked at me and she said, I'd be willing to go anywhere where you feel God would have us to be. I like that spirit, that determined spirit to serve the Lord. You know, there was another characteristic about his spirit. His spirit was a constant, persevering spirit. He stood firm. He held fast. He went forward. He did not waver. I mean, he just didn't waver. What a wonderful man. He wholly, faithfully served the Lord and followed the Lord. How can you do it that way? Because he had it settled in his heart. A double-minded man is unstable in all of his ways, the scripture tells us. We've got to come to the point where we're willing to say, I'm going to serve God. I'm not going to play around with sin. I'm not going to play around with those things that can destroy my life and destroy my testimony. I'm not going to marry wrong. I'm going to date right. I'm going to have the right kind of activities. I'm going to be the right kind of young man. I'm going to be the right kind of young woman. I'm going to have a heart for the Lord, and I'm going to serve God. He was that kind of man. Others were as unstable as water, not Caleb. The verse in 1 Corinthians 15:58 could apply to Caleb. Therefore, my beloved brethren, be ye steadfast, unmovable, always abounding in the work of the Lord, for as much as you know that your labor is not in vain in the Lord. Caleb had a different spirit. That was one of total commitment, total consecration to the Lord. Where do we stand tonight? Are we totally committed to doing the very will of God in our lives? To following the Lord to the very best of our ability, doing what God wants us to do. See, right now here at this Pensacola Christian College, this tremendous opportunity that God has given to you. You're in training. You're in training to fulfill the will of God for your life. He was a man that possessed a different spirit. He was a man that pursued a different course. Notice with me, if you would, in Numbers chapter 14, verse 24. But my spirit, Caleb, because he had another spirit with him and hath followed me fully, him will I bring into the land whereunto he went. Hath followed me fully. There wasn't anything half-hearted about Caleb. Not at all. He knew the will of God. He knew the purpose of God. He was willing to follow what God wanted him to do. You see, others were willing to follow the Lord only if the path were easy. You see, the other 10 spies would have said, sure, let's go in, if the Canaanites had already been removed. But they realized they were going to have to fight the Canaanites. The Canaanites weren't just going to walk out of their homes and leave their vineyards and their cities and this sort of thing. They were going to have to fight them. And they didn't have the will to fight the Canaanites and fulfill the very plan and purpose of God in their life. Caleb did. Caleb would follow the Lord no matter what the cost. And that's really the kind of Christian young men and women we need today that are willing to follow the Lord no matter what the cost. See, to Caleb, it didn't make any difference if the path was smooth or rough. He would follow the will of God for his life. Jesus said to his disciples, settle it therefore in your hearts. Caleb had it settled in his heart. I look at the potential here among the students at Pensacola Christian College, and honestly, just this group of young people today, tonight, could turn the world upside down for Christ if we had a mind to. But the truth of the matter is, there is much tonight that's destroying our Christian young people. You think about it with me. Internet. The internet. You know and I know. Some of you are on the internet and you're viewing things and hearing things that grieve the Holy Spirit of God. You know it. I know it. You don't want it to be that way. You want to serve the Lord. You want to live for the Lord. But you keep being drawn back. Drawn back. I think it's in Psalm 101, verse number 3, David says, I will set no wicked thing before my eyes. Preacher, I don't know how to break it. I don't know how to break the habit. Get it settled in your heart who you're going to serve. You can't have two masters. You can only have one master. You're either going to serve God or you're going to serve mammon, but you're only going to serve one. How do we get to this point? How does a man get to that point? He gets it settled in his heart. You know, Caleb was the kind of man that was interested in principle more than he was in personality. You know, if you look at Numbers chapter 14, verses 8 and 9, he simply has pointed out to them, he said, we can take the land, it's ours. And he was interested in doing what God wanted him to do. It was the principle of it. My dear friends, let me tell you something. Joshua said the same thing in Joshua chapter 24, not the same thing, but similar. And if it seem evil unto you to serve the Lord, choose you this day whom ye will serve, whether the gods of your fathers served that were on the other side of the flood, or the gods of the Amorites in whose land ye dwell. But as for me and my house, we will serve the Lord. How'd Joshua get to that point? He got it settled in his heart. Tonight I would encourage you young people, you young men, you young ladies, to get certain things settled in your heart. It might be, for example, you may be dating a young man or a young lady that you know this is not God's will for your life. And yet because you are insistent upon it, you're going to continue that relationship. I want to tell you something. You better be very, very careful what you do with the will of God in your life. Caleb was a man of another spirit. He was a man of a different course. He was a man that gave himself totally. I can remember a woman years ago in our church who wasn't satisfied with the will of God for her life. I really believe God had it so for her that she would remain single all of her life, that she would become an unclaimed blessing, so to speak. My wife got a phone call. We hadn't seen her in church. My wife made the phone call. We hadn't seen her in church for a couple of weeks. And my wife called her, and I'll call her name Joan. It wasn't Joan, but we'll call her Joan. She said, Joan, where have you been? And she started to giggle and laugh, and she said, you'll never believe what I've done. And my wife said, what's that? She said, I got married. Now, she was a woman in her late 20s, early 30s then. My wife at dinner time told me that story. And I said, you know, I've talked with Joan on several occasions. And I told her it very well may be that God wants her to remain single, that God wants her to serve the Lord with all of her life. I said, she's going to regret what she has done. And my wife said, why is that? I said, because I know the man she's married. And I said, he has alcohol problems and drug problems. What I'm simply saying to you is, you better be careful about the will of God, and you better know it and follow it fully, even as Caleb did. I'm reminded of another story where a man and a woman had come to our church. They visited, they were lost. And I went by their house to see him. And I spent time with him. I led her to the Lord, led him to the Lord. And I saw him grow tremendously. And she was growing. And after about a year or two, I said to him, I'll call him his name Bill. It wasn't Bill, but I'll call him Bill. I said, Bill, I believe God's called you into the ministry. He was thrilled with that. He said, Preacher, I believe so too. I looked at his wife and I said, and what do you think about that? She said, I don't think much about a preacher. I didn't marry a preacher. Their children were only little, 2, 3 years of age, boy and a girl. And I began to pray for Bill and his wife, and I watched them over these many years now. Their children are far away from the Lord. They don't have anything to do with the Lord or serving the Lord. His wife doesn't either. Bill still comes to our church, but he's not doing what God would have allowed him to do had he had a wife that was willing to do it with him. You see, what it really comes down to, we just need to get things settled in our hearts. You know, the Bible says that Daniel purposed in his heart not to defile himself with the king's meat. That's really what we're talking about. Just purposing things in our heart that we're going to follow the Lord to the very best of our ability. That's what we need to do tonight, young people. We need to purpose in our heart that we're going to serve God with all of our heart, all of our mind, all of our soul. We're just going to walk with God. Then what you will find is, once you purpose that in your heart, every other decision of life becomes subjected to that purpose. Once we get it settled in our heart, who we're going to serve, who we're going to live for, then every other decision comes in a subjected manner to the very will of God for our life. I trust tonight that as we enter this Bible conference, that we'll seriously ask ourselves, have I got it settled in my heart? Settle it, therefore, Jesus said, in your heart. Get it settled once and for all. You may be here and you may not be a Christian. You can get that settled. Get it settled. Receive Christ as your own personal Savior. Talk to someone. Get that thing settled in your heart that you're going to live for the Lord. You're going to be born again. You're going to receive Christ as your Savior. You're going to walk with God. And if you're here and you're saved tonight, but you're not living the way you know you ought to be living, you need to get it settled in your heart. And I trust that you will.
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2: In our busy world, family time is frequently neglected. It is vital that we give attention to our families while we can. And it is especially important to give attention to what God says in His Word about our homes. 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
3: What should our greatest goal be as followers of Jesus Christ? Now, the answer to that is to be like Jesus. God Almighty is working in every one of us, the Bible says, so that we would be conformed to the image of His Son. He wants every one of His children to look like, to act like, to think like the well-beloved Son, the only begotten Son, the Lord Jesus Christ. And the last time we studied, we were in Ephesians chapter 5 talking about being filled with the Holy Spirit. And I think there's a beautiful progression of truth here, because why did the Holy Spirit come? Well, the Holy Spirit came to lift up Christ. The Holy Spirit came so that Christ would be formed in us. And when the Holy Spirit has His way in our homes, in our families, guess what happens? The Holy Spirit begins to help each one of us become more like the Lord Jesus Christ. You'll know the Holy Spirit is at work in a big way when the Lord starts getting out of you all the things that don't look like Jesus and putting into you all the things that do look like Jesus. Let's pick up in Ephesians chapter 5 where we left off. Verse 21 says, submitting yourselves one to another in the fear of God. And then it begins a very practical section dealing with every person in the home. In verse 22, wives, submit yourselves unto your own husbands as unto the Lord. For the husband is the head of the wife, even as Christ is the head of the church, and he is the Savior of the body. Therefore, as the church is subject unto Christ, so let the wives be to their own husbands in everything. Then, verse 25, husbands, love your wives, even as Christ also loved the church and gave himself for it, that he might sanctify and cleanse it with a washing of water by the word, that he might present it to himself a glorious church, not having spot or wrinkle or any such thing, but that it should be holy and without blemish. So ought men to love their wives as their own bodies. He that loveth his wife loveth himself. For no man ever yet hated his own flesh, but nourisheth and cherisheth it, even as the Lord the church. For we are members of his body, of his flesh, and of his bones. For this cause shall a man leave his father and mother, and shall be joined unto his wife, and they two shall be one flesh. This is a great mystery, but I speak concerning Christ and the church. Nevertheless, let every one of you in particular so love his wife, even as himself, and the wife see that she reverence her husband. And then you come to chapter 6, verse 1, and it begins this way. Children, obey your parents in the Lord, for this is right. Honor thy father and mother, which is the first commandment with promise, that it may be well with thee, and thou mayest live long on the earth. So he deals with wives, he deals with husbands, he deals with children. Then he goes on to deal with fathers, with parents' responsibility in chapter 6, verse 4. And you fathers, provoke not your children to wrath, but bring them up in the nurture and admonition of the Lord. It's beautiful, isn't it? God has a word for everyone. He has an application for every person. All the parts make the whole. Wives are to submit. Now, that grows out, of course, of a mutual submission. But they, for order's sake in the home, submit to the leadership, the headship of the husband. The husband is to love. For the record, wives will submit when husbands love like they ought to love. It's easy to submit to someone who loves you like Jesus loves you. When you know they're full of sacrifice and want your best, well, then it's easy to follow. So wives submit, husbands love, children obey and honor. There's a word of action and a word of attitude there. And then fathers, provoke not. That's the negative side. And the positive side is they bring up. You can't bring your children up when you're always putting them down. So there's a word for everyone. But here's the point I want to bring you to today. And it is this. If you look at the passage in the book of Ephesians, the great emphasis is this, that each one of us is to be like the Lord Jesus Christ. I must tell you, I'm so far from being like Jesus. I want to be more like Christ. When I look in the mirror of God's Word, all too often, I see my first father, I see Adam, that old sin nature in me, and too often, I do not see the image of Jesus Christ. Oh, Lord Jesus, I want to be more like you, more what I ought to be. You see, each member of the family is called on to follow Christ's example in some way. Every one of us is to represent the Lord in some way in our home. So let me show you what I mean. Wives submit. How do they submit? They submit like Christ submitted to the will of the Father. 1 Peter chapter 3, immediately after talking about Christ's submission and sacrifice, it says, likewise. Likewise, ye wives, be in subjections to your own husbands. Let me ask you a question. Was Jesus any less God because he submitted to the will of the Heavenly Father? Absolutely not. Co-equal, co-existent, co-eternal. And yet he submitted. Why? For the will of God to be done. When wives submit, that is not them saying that they are less in value. It is them realizing their value and their place in God's great economy in the home. So wives are to submit with the same beautiful, sweet spirit of submission that our Lord Jesus had to the will of the Heavenly Father. And then what about the husband? How's he to love? He's not to love like he wants to love. He's to love as Christ loved the church and gave himself for it. This is Calvary love. It's not a taking love, it's a giving love. Oh, husbands, we're to love like Jesus. Ponder that a moment. Children, how are you to obey? How are you to honor? You're to obey and honor exactly like the Lord Jesus, the perfect Son, honored both his earthly parents, Mary and Joseph here on earth, and his heavenly Father. There was perfect obedience. There was perfect honor. His spirit was right in all things. He did all things well. This ought to be our goal for every young person to say, I'm not just trying to please my parents. I want to please Jesus. I want to be more like the Lord Jesus Christ. Fathers, how are we to lead? We're to lead like our Heavenly Father leads us, like our great Lord and Master guides us with tenderness and with wisdom. Do you see how in every individual there is to be this image formed? What is the image? Not our own image, not the image of someone we admire, but the image of the one we worship, the Lord Jesus Christ. Our greatest desire should be one thing, to be like Jesus. I remember years ago as a young husband and father, driving down the road, we were on a road trip somewhere, and my wife was asleep. I think we only had Morgan at the time. She was asleep in the back seat. And I was driving along in silence, just pondering the responsibility I had been given. Suddenly, out of nowhere, it hit me. I should have thought about it before. Perhaps I'd heard it before, but it never really dawned on me, the seriousness, the soberness of this. I looked at my wife, and I realized that in the home, according to Ephesians 5, I represent the Savior of the body, the one that is to love and sacrifice. I represent the Lord Jesus. What she knows of Christ's love, she ought to see in me. Then I looked at my daughter, and I realized, wait a minute, I've been given the same title that God has for us, Father. He has allowed me to have children and to rear these children for Him. What my children grow up knowing of the Heavenly Father, they ought to see reflected in me. And I thought to myself, how on earth can I represent the Lord Jesus in the right way? How on earth can I represent the Heavenly Father in the right way? And then this thought came to me, only by being filled with the Holy Spirit. Do you see the connection to our last study in today's? As we are filled with the Holy Spirit, we become more like the Lord Jesus Christ. As we are filled with the Holy Spirit, we reflect more of the character of our Heavenly Father. Oh, ask the Lord God to put more and more of His character and nature in you, and to sever from your life anything that would take away from that beauty, anything that would take away from His glory in your home. Let's all agree on one prayer today. Dear Lord, we want to be like Jesus. Peter said we're to follow in His steps. May the Lord help us to do just that, this day and every day.
4: For more resources for your marriage and family, visit us at etj.bible and click on the Take the Next Step link, where you'll find many Bible resources that will strengthen your marriage and equip you to raise your children in the ways of the Lord. We highly recommend Scott's book, New Testament Marriage. In it, you'll discover timeless biblical principles from the husband and wife team, Aquila and Priscilla. And these principles are very applicable to your marriage today. From all of us at Enjoying the Journey, thanks for listening today. And until next time, we pray that you will enjoy the journey.

0: Up next, a sermon from the former pastor of Campus Church, Dennis McBride, on Rejoice Pulpit.
1: Nehemiah chapter 9. I don't know if you've given this much thought, but revival is the natural condition of God's people. We see revival as something very unusual that God just every now and then decides to pour out on us at His good pleasure. But revival is the natural condition of God's people. We tend to live in a half light spiritually. God would have us in a condition of revival all the time. Our music today, O Come Emmanuel, Emmanuel, God with us. Our scripture reading, Teach Me Thy Ways, Thy Path, in Psalm 25. That beautiful name that has the power to set us free. As we look at chapter 8 in Nehemiah, we found that the people came and said, read us the word. And the word was read. It led to conviction. That conviction led to confession. And now we're going to see that confession is going to lead to a covenant with God. Chapters 9 and 10 of Nehemiah are the most clear picture of genuine revival in the Old Testament. And I do not see in all the Word of God where God's people had a revival like it even to this day. Now, one day God's people will turn to Him and the Jews will acknowledge Him as Messiah and there'll be a revival much greater than this one. But this was unusual and I want us to take a look at it. God is eager to bless us. He's just as eager to bless us as He was to bless them. We look at God and say, well, why don't we have this or that in our life? Well, He's waiting. He's just waiting. He does not withhold His outpouring of blessing in our life because He's just unthinking or unkind or doesn't care. He's waiting. He's waiting for us to align ourselves with certain very clearly defined biblical principles. And when we do that, we will walk with Him the way we're supposed to. In obedience, in full confession, in a heart given to Him, speaking to Him from our heart and listening to Him with our ears and full of God. He's just waiting for us to come to Him. Four principles of revival found in Nehemiah chapter 9 and Nehemiah chapter 10. We have to ask ourselves a question before we even get into it. Do you really want to walk with God? Do you really want His best? Or are you content with the half light? Need to ask ourselves these four questions as we look at these four principles. Is this what I want to do? And do I line up to this? Do I want this? Am I willing to put my personal life, my thoughts, my prayers, my actions under the glare of these four principles and be obedient to them? Principle number one, we must return to an attitude of brokenness. Look at chapter 9. Verse 1 and 2. Now in the 24th day of the month, the children of Israel were assembled with fasting and with sackcloth and earth upon them. And the seed of Israel separated themselves from all strangers and stood and confessed their sins and the iniquities of their fathers. If we want revival in our life to walk with God as we should, what better gift to give Him at Christmas time? We've got to get back to this thought. We must return to an attitude of brokenness. The wall had been built. The law had been read and expounded. The Feast of Tabernacles had been celebrated, and they were experiencing great fellowship and joy. Chapter 8, verse 17 says, and there was very great gladness. Now, chapter 9 tells us it's the 24th day of the month. They would have begun the Feast of Tabernacles on the 15th. It's an eight-day feast. It would have been over on the 23rd, and now we're the 24th day of the month. It's the very next day after they've experienced the Feast of Tabernacles. And they were feasting and rejoicing in very great gladness. And all of a sudden we hit this, and what do? They put on sackcloth, they put earth on their head, and they confess their sins and the iniquities of their fathers. All of the goodness of God had driven them to a place of brokenness. Feasting was replaced with fasting, and joy is replaced by humiliation. We sing the song quite often, take time to be holy. They actually did take time to be holy. Confession of sin and repentance cannot be things left to our past. Most of you, I assume, know Christ as your Savior. You've come to Him at some point in your life. When you did that, you confessed that you were a sinner. But confession shouldn't be left there. It shouldn't be relegated to those early days of your Christian walk, even those early moments when you came to Him. Confession needs to be a daily act in our life, and we need to have that constant feeling of a contrite heart, that constant awareness of who we are and who He is and the gulf between us. If we don't cultivate that contrite heart, we're going to develop a hard heart, and we're going to develop an indifference to the things of God. The very opposite of revival. It is broken soil. It is soil well watered with our own tears that'll bring forth the greatest spiritual harvest in our life. Their clothing was interesting. Sackcloth. They had better clothing. They had comfortable clothing. They discarded that for this. That cloth was made from the dark hair of a goat or a camel and was usually used for what the word might imply, for sacks or bags, something to hold grain in or something else. But they're going to wear it. It scrapes you. It's uncomfortable. It's itchy. The idea is I am not comfortable with my spiritual condition, and I'm going to put myself in a physical condition that reflects that. And they threw dirt on their head, an oriental symbol of sorrow and mourning. We would just wear black today to express the same thoughts in our life. I'm broken. I'm sorrowful. I am mourning. I am uncomfortable in my heart. And I want to express that in some physical way. Too many of us confine that brokenness, that discomfort, to days in the past. When's the last time you, with tears in your eyes and brokenness in your heart, went to God and said, I have sinned. I'm not what I ought to be, and I lay this at your feet. And while we don't have sackcloth and don't necessarily throw dirt on our head today, our heart is in that condition. And we come to Him with that kind of a spirit. In verses 16 and 17, they acknowledged so much. They acknowledged their sin as inexcusable, willful, progressive, organized, persistent, ungrateful, profane, and proud. They're letting the Lord know all these things we know are true about ourselves. But they and our fathers dealt proudly and hardened their necks, verse 16, and hearkened not unto thy commandments. They refused to obey, neither were mindful of thy wonders that thou didst among them, but hardened their necks, and in their rebellion appointed a captain to return to their bondage. But thou art a God ready to pardon, gracious and merciful, slow to anger, and of great kindness, and forsookest them not. Thomas Carlyle said this, of all the acts of man, repentance is the most divine. The greatest of all faults is to be conscious of none. To admit that you're wrong is to proclaim that you are wiser today than you were yesterday. They were in the midst of rejoicing, wonderful things, the feast, God's been good, and they're having this great time. But it reminded them of how good God had been and how bad they had been. And immediately after the feast, here comes the sackcloth and the earth on their head and the confession of sin. They were mindful of their need, their great need to be broken. I wonder, as we look at these four principles of revival, if you would say with me a phrase that best expresses that principle, and say it from your heart, and let it come out your mouth, and let us be mindful, and let us be sensitive to this very idea in our life. What's being said in this first point about being aware and mindful of brokenness in our life. What did they say? They said, we've been wrong. We have been wrong. And we can admit we're wrong. It's the first step toward a right relationship and revival in our life. Would you say that with me this morning? Just out loud. Just let it come out. I've been wrong. Say it with me. I've been wrong. If we can just admit that and say that like they did, good things can happen in our life. Principle number two, we must reflect on His goodness. You see, it's easy to confess that. It's easy to say, I've been wrong, to a God I know is good. I can say it and not hesitate. I can say it and be completely honest. I can say it and not have one ounce of regret to say it, because I know how good my God is. And I'll come to Him and say, I've been wrong. And I know how He's going to respond to me, because He's good. Worship involves knowledge of God. Adoration requires information. If you're worshiping, who are you worshiping? If you're adoring the Lord, what is it about Him that you are adoring and worshiping? Look, if you would, please, at verse 6. They began to worship Him. Thou, even Thou, art Lord alone. Thou hast made heaven and heaven of heavens with all their host, the earth and all things that are therein, the seas and all that is therein. Thou preservest them all, and the host of heaven worshipeth Thee. Thou art the Lord, the God, who didst choose Abram. And they go on and on and on and on and on. It's a very unique chapter. In these few verses, they worship God for His name. They worship Him for His uniqueness, His power, His grace, His faithfulness, His compassion, His guidance, His word, His promises, and His holiness. But in spite of how good God had been, they repeatedly sinned and repeatedly failed. But that's not what this is about. What they're remembering is the fact, okay, we failed, we've been bad, we didn't do things right, but God has always been good. In the face of every sin, in the face of every failure, in the face of all of the terrible things that we did, God brought to us fresh grace, fresh mercy for every failure in our life. And they're moved by that. His blessings were constant and without number. In verses 6 to 15, a word is used over and over again. And He did this, and this, and this, and this, and this. And they're remembering the goodness of God. They said this, Thou preservest them all. Chose Abram and broughtest him forth and gavest him a name and made a covenant. And did see the affliction, and heard their cry, and show us signs and wonders, and didst divide the sea, and led them by night and day, and spake with them from heaven, and made known unto them the holy Sabbath, and brought water from a rock, and gave them bread, and promised they would possess the land. And all they're doing is remembering just how good, how wonderful, how merciful God has been. We can say, I've been wrong, because we're talking to that God whose goodness in our life is and a comma forever and forever and forever. The constant repetition of God's goodness and God's mercy and God's blessing brings us to something. Look at verse 16. What is verse 16? Verse 16 begins with, but. God's been good, and His goodness brings to our mind what we've done. In spite of that goodness, they were stubborn and proud and unyielding. They admitted their sin. What'd they say? We dealt proudly. We hearkened not to Your commandments. We refused to obey. We were not mindful of Your wonders. We hardened our necks. We conspired collectively to rebel and go back into bondage. We made a molten calf and worshiped it and called it You. They did all that despite God's goodness. But verse 17, look what they said. We did all this, all these bad things. But all these bad things bring them to the second half of verse 17. But Thou art a God ready to pardon, gracious and merciful, slow to anger, and of great kindness, and forsookest them not. God had led them. God had instructed them. He fed them. He sustained them. He provided for them. He gave them kingdoms. He multiplied them. He gave them the land. He gave them wells, vineyards, and fruit trees. All of that is listed. All the wonderful, good things God has done. Now, here's the point. We must be mindful of the goodness of God. Isn't that true of you? And isn't that true of me? I look back at my life. At the night I walked into a little cinder block Baptist church, under no conviction. And a man preached a message, and the Holy Spirit worked on my heart and pounded on me. And he loved me, and he drew me to Christ. God's been good. I look at the Lord bringing Connie into my life and the blessing that she has been to me for all these wonderful years. I look at the opportunities he gave me to serve him, all the stumbling and fumbling in my life and the problems and the sin and the iniquities and the being less than I ought to be. But God was always good. And he opened doors and he forgave and he cleansed and he used. And we live our life without this kind of sensitivity. God has been so good to you, but you have never acknowledged his wonders in your life and how good he has been. Is that not my story? Is that not your story? Look at verse 3. They stood up in their place and read in the book of the law of the Lord their God. One fourth of the day, another fourth part they confessed and worshiped the Lord. They spent 3 hours just listening to the word of God being read and 3 more hours confessing sin, praising and worshiping God. We ought to clearly see that his patience is only exceeded by his mercy and reflect on his goodness. How can I come without fear to a God and say from the bottom of my heart, I've been wrong? Because I can also say from my heart, God's been good. Would you say that with me? God's been good. There's our second principle of revival. Awareness of our sin. And awareness of God's goodness. Third principle of revival is found in verse 33. Would you look at verse 33 of chapter 9? Howbeit thou art just in all that is brought upon us, for thou hast done right, but we have done wickedly. Verse 26 is an interesting verse. It reads, nevertheless, they were disobedient, rebelled against thee, cast thy law behind their backs, slew thy prophets which testified against them to turn them to thee, and they wrought great provocations. They did that. They did that. And they did that. They were disobedient. They cast his law behind them. They slew the prophets. They brought God to great provocations. But what they say in verse 33? Thou hast done right, but we have done wickedly. They were back in Jerusalem, were they not? Back in the city, they built the walls. They were celebrating being back in the land and having another opportunity to walk before God the way they had failed to do in the past. But they were not free. They were back in the land, but they're not free people. They were subservient to Persia. They had enslaved themselves. And that's what they admit to God. You've done right. We have done wickedly. And that's why all this is upon us. In verse 27, they said so. Therefore, thou deliverest them into the hand of their enemies. We did wickedly. Therefore, you delivered us into the hands of our enemies. We're servants. Look at verse 36, would you? Chapter 9. Behold, we are servants this day, and for the land that thou gavest unto our fathers to eat the fruit thereof and the good thereof, behold, we are servants in it. They're not free. They're back in the land, they're back in Jerusalem, but they're not free. Why aren't they free? They're free at their own hands. You did all these things for us, and you just ask us to serve, but we wouldn't do it. We hardened our heart, we stiffened our neck, we cast your law behind us. We wouldn't do anything that you ask us to do. We slew the men that you sent to us to convict our hearts of what it was we were not doing right. So you delivered us into the hands of our enemies. You have done right. We have done wickedly. We are servants, and it is our own fault. We must recognize the situation that we're in, and we must recognize it's our own fault. It's a liberating day when we can look into the face of our God and with great conviction and a sense of the coming freedom in our life, look right into his face and tell him, "You are right. I am wrong." God is more ready to forgive us than a mother is to snatch her child from a fire. But the only thing he cannot forgive, the only thing he cannot deal with, is the sin that we will not confess. And that is why revival does not come. And that is why revival is not our natural condition, but something that we seek. Let's ask ourselves some self-examination questions this morning. Ask these to yourself, not about your neighbor, about you. Are you honest in your words and your actions? Are you reliable, trustworthy? Do you grumble and complain? Are you jealous, irritable, touchy, self-pitying? Do you justify rather than apologize? Are you proud? Is there anyone that you criticize and resent? And what are you doing about that? Those are questions about our relationship to others. How about our relationship to God? Does the Bible live in your heart? Do you give the scriptures time to speak to you? Are you enjoying your prayer life? When you have a problem, do you use your tongue to solve it or your knees? Are you consciously disobeying God in any area of your life? We have to recognize that the condition that we're in has nothing to do with God. It's our fault. We're the reason we don't have revival. We are the reason our life is not as vibrant as it ought to be. If we recognize this and we recognize our own sinfulness and we recognize it's our fault, that's the price of revival. It's me. It's not somebody else. It's not some event that took place in my life. It's not what has happened to me. It's how I have responded to it. It is my fault. Principles of revival. I've been wrong. God's been good. And if things aren't right in my life, it's my fault. They said that. We should say that. Can you say that with me? It's my fault together. It's my fault. If we recognize that, we can make some changes. Our last principle of revival. Look at verse 38 of chapter 9. Because of all this, we make a sure covenant and write it, and our priests, Levites, and priests seal unto it. Now, remember what we said about that. When you bring the priests in, it's not a covenant you're making with each other, it's a covenant you're making with God. And the priest represents God in that particular covenant. And they said, look, because of this, because we realize we've been wrong, because we realize you've been good, and because we realize it's our fault, we come to you and we make a covenant with you. And we seal it before the priest, the Levites. So you know we're talking to you about the covenant. Obedience touched every part of their lives. Revival is not an emotion. It leads to action. And those right actions are the physical evidence that revival has taken place in our life. What were their actions? What did they do? It touched every area. Chapter 10. Look at verse 28. Chapter 10, verse 28. The rest of the people, the priests, the Levites, the porters, the singers, the Nethinims, and all they that had separated themselves from the people of the lands under the law of God, their wives, their sons, and their daughters, everyone having knowledge and having understanding, they clave to their brethren, their nobles, and entered into a curse, which means an oath, and into an oath to walk in God's law, which was given by Moses, the servant of God, and to observe and do all the commandments of the Lord our Lord, and his judgments and his statutes. The first thing it did was affect their homes. They restored their family to God. These men didn't lead the way and do this themselves. They said, no, we're bringing our wives and our sons and our daughters. Our homes are going to be different. Everybody under my roof is going to do this, and we're going to honor the commandments and the statutes of God. They separated their family to walk before him. They restored spiritual discipline to that home. They renewed religious observance in the family unit. It wasn't just going to be in the temple. It wasn't just going to be on the holy days. They were going to do it every day in their homes and with their wives, their sons, and their daughters. They were going to observe to do all the commandments, judgments, and statutes that were there. The second area it affected in their life was their separation. Verse 29, they clave to their brethren and their nobles. We are going to do this together. We're separating from everybody else, and we're going to do this together. Look at verse 30. And that we would not give our daughters unto the people of the land, nor take their daughters for our sons. We're going to separate. We're not just going to do this.

Sabbath and sell, then you're not going to buy. If you're not going to buy, you can't very well sell to them. And we assume that kind of commerce was taking place. They also said, we're not going to fail to observe the seventh year. We're not going to plant that seventh year, that Sabbath of the land. We're going to let it lay. We're not going to raise crops to sell and make money. Exaction is another word for usury. We're back to the whole idea of charging each other interest. We're not going to do that anymore. That may cost me some money. It doesn't matter what it costs me. My stand of separation is to the glory of God, and it doesn't matter what it costs. They also said this in verse 39. We're going to be mindful of the house of God. The children of Israel and the children of Levi shall bring the offering of the corn, of the new wine, the oil, unto the chambers where are the vessels of the sanctuary, and the priests that minister, and the porters and the singers. And we will not forsake the house of our God. That meant two things to them. It meant giving. We're not going to forsake the house of God. We're going to give. Verse 32 gets into that. Also, we made ordinances for us to charge ourselves yearly with a third part of a shekel and the service of the house of our God. For the showbread, for the continual meat offering and burnt offering and Sabbaths and new moons and set feasts, and for the holy things and for the sin offerings to make an atonement for Israel and for all the work of the house of our God. And they go on to mention other things as well. They're going to give. They're going to give money. They're going to give wood so the offerings can be burned. They're going to bring whatever offerings they need to bring. They're going to bring agricultural goods. They said this, we're going to bring sacrifice for everything born, firstborn in our home. And all that was read to them in the writings of Moses. And we're going to do all this. All this is going to cost us. We're going to make all these offerings. We're going to bring the wood. We're going to give the third of a shekel. We're going to bring the first fruits of everything that we raise. We're not going to forget the house of God. And we're going to give. Matthew said, render therefore unto Caesar the things that are Caesar's, and unto God the things that are God's. And what does God say is his? The tithe. It's his. Will a man rob God? Yet ye've robbed me. But you say, wherein have we robbed thee? In tithes and offerings. You're cursed with a curse, for ye have robbed me. I believe this all of my life. If God doesn't own your wallet, God doesn't own you. We're not going to forsake the house of our God. We're going to make sure that everything that is his is his. It meant something else to them. It meant worship. They weren't going to fail to attend. We're not going to forsake the house of our God. Their presence was a sign of their obedience. Our worship does not enrich God. Our worship of God enriches us. To be unfaithful to the house of God is to suffer spiritual leanness. I've worked with teenagers, and because I've worked with teenagers, I've worked with their parents all of my life. And I've seen home after home after home after home fall apart and disintegrate. And I'll tell you exactly where that begins. It begins when one day somebody decided they didn't need to go to the house of God. To be unfaithful to his house is to invite spiritual leanness into your bosom. To be unfaithful to his house is to say his word doesn't matter anymore. To be unfaithful to his house is to say, I'm not going there. I don't care to be under conviction anymore from what the word of God tells me I should or should not be doing. So I'm not going. And when you do that, you walk away from him. You cast his commandments behind your back. They said, no, we are going to be faithful to the house of God. We're going to give what is his, and we're going to be faithful to give it, and we're going to be there, and our presence is going to be the living symbol of our faithfulness to our Father. What does that mean? I will obey. We're going to do whatever it takes. We're going to do whatever God asks for us. We need to renew a covenant of obedience. You can't have revival without it. You can't walk with God without it. We need to return to a brokenness. I've been wrong. We need to

0: Reflect on God's goodness. God's been good. We need to recognize our own sinfulness. It's my fault. And we need to renew a heart of obedience. Would you say this with me? I will obey. I will obey. Again, I will obey. It's Christmas. We look at the baby in a manger and the Christmas trees and all the rejoicing, and we fail to remember that that baby came that we might walk in newness of life. Came that we might have an honest, open relationship with God where I can tell Him I've been wrong. Where we remember on a daily basis how good God's been, and we understand if fellowship's been broken, it's my fault. And we realize that His coming and the rebirth He gave us allows us to obey God. We could not obey God before when we did not have the Spirit of God. We had no means to obey God. Now we can. Do we want revival? Do we want to see God move in this church, move in our nation, move among the Christian population of our country and around the world? We need to line up to some principles. He's waiting on us. And we sit like we're waiting on Him. I've been wrong. God's been good. It's my fault, and I will obey.
1: Up next, a sermon from the former pastor of Campus Church, Dr. Jim Shetler. This is Rejoice Pulpit.
2: This morning's message is a difficult one to preach. It is difficult for several reasons. One, we don't hear a lot of what I'm going to talk about today because people don't want to hurt people's feelings. We are in a little mini-series on the home and the family. Last week, we talked about training up a child in the way he should go, and when he's old, he'll not depart from it. We talked about what it meant and how to train up a child. I want to take another aspect of child raising in the home today. It's very, very important. I believe strongly that the fabric to any society is the strength of marriages in that society. The most important relationship in any society, the most intimate and the most involved relationship in any society is that relationship between a man and his wife in what we call marriage. From that relationship, so much of society is going to be determined by the way that that culture, that society looks at the relationship between a man and a woman. We would all agree without a question that children are absolutely like sponges. They pick up everything. And when you take a sponge and you put it on a damp area or a wet thing, the sponge does not discriminate between what is good and bad that should be picked up. It picks up everything. Well, so is a child's heart. A child's heart is like a sponge. So the interaction between a mother and a father in that marriage, that child is learning how to relate to others. That child is picking up what it means to forgive and how to treat and how to value people and how to cherish people, how to speak to people. That child wants and has a desire to imitate whatever it is that it's picking up, good or bad. I don't think there's a question today amongst us that we would say children, by and large, are mirrors of what they have seen in their home. The way that mom and dad have related, what has happened in there, they will reflect. The relationship between a mother and a father is so pivotal in the life of that child. Now, I thank God that God is the father to the fatherless, And for those that are single parents here today, I don't think you ought to be discouraged. I don't think you ought to say, well, then my child will never be raised and trained properly. I don't believe that at all. I believe there's some things that you're going to have to be very careful with and pray about, and that the Lord brings in the right figures into that, into your children's life. And I think there's a lot of training you can still do with your children. But I do believe that in a normal home setting, which normal I realize today is changing drastically, that a child is going to learn their own role in society and their own role in a family by what they've seen growing up. And it's so important. We have got to get parents in love with each other to be the right examples for their children. This is what I'd like to talk to you about today. And before we get there, though, I want to talk about one word. Matter of fact, this one word really would be the title of my message. And the one word is likewise. Luke chapter 23, and I want to ask you a question. Luke chapter 23, Jesus is on the cross. He is dying for our sins. And there's two individuals that are profoundly impacted by what Jesus Christ has done. Luke chapter 23, there are two thieves on the cross, and the one thief begins to rail on Jesus. Come on down if you are who you say you are. And then the other thief, in verse 40, says these words, "But the other answering rebuked him, saying, Dost not thou fear God, seeing thou art in the same condemnation? And we indeed justly, for we receive the due reward of our deeds. But this man hath done nothing amiss." And he said unto Jesus, "Lord, remember me when thou comest into thy kingdom." What did this thief see? He saw and heard the words, "Father, forgive them, for they know not what they do." He saw the scourging. He had seen Jesus in these last moments and hours. And he had seen someone take suffering. And he saw an innocent man dying. And he realized that he was the Son of God. There's another individual. Look over in verse number 47. Jesus, in verse 46, has died. "Father, into thy hands I commend my spirit." And having said thus, he gave up the ghost. Now, when the centurion saw what was done, he glorified God, saying, "Certainly, this was a righteous man." Two rough and rugged men. Two sinful and probably stubborn men, a centurion, man of man, a thief. But both are profoundly impacted by the way Jesus died and what they saw. In 1 Peter chapter 2, and I do take you there now, in 1 Peter chapter 2, we see an incredible passage of Scripture that Jesus is to be our example. Now, 1 Peter 2 is not about soteriology. It's not about our salvation, though it's got a great verse in there on our salvation quoted right out of Isaiah 53. In the context of the passage, we're not dealing with the propitiation of Christ for our salvation, but rather the pattern of Christ as our example. And in 1 Peter chapter 2, verse 21, it says, "For even hereunto were ye called, because Christ also suffered for us, leaving us an example, that ye should follow his steps." So in the same way, in the same manner, likewise, we are to follow Christ in his steps, who did no sin, neither was guile found in his mouth, who when he was reviled, reviled not again. When he suffered, he threatened not, but committed himself to him that judges righteously. Now, this is a great verse about our salvation, but in the context of what it's given, it is not about propitiation. It's about our pattern, the way we are to live. Who his own self bare our sins in his own body on the tree, that we, being dead to sins, should live unto righteousness, by whose stripes ye were healed. For ye were as sheep going astray, but are now returned unto the shepherd and bishop of your souls. Likewise, ye wives. Where does this likewise come from in chapter 3, verse 1? It's referring back to chapter 2 in the example that Jesus has left. Matter of fact, notice what it says here, for even hereunto were ye called. If you look all the way into chapter 3, we see the same words again, that ye are called. Look at verse 9, that ye are here thereunto called. This is all about the way that we ought to live. Mom and Dad, Jesus Christ gave us the example that even during the difficult times of a marriage, Jesus gave us our example, and we ought to follow that example. And there may be valleys and there may be heartaches, but there's little children's eyes watching. And those little children's eyes know that mommy's not a perfect person and daddy's not a perfect person. And those little eyes begin to realize, I'm not perfect either. So how do you get along with people in a family setting when they're not, when there's problems, when there's difficulties, when there's things that go on that aren't right? And those little eyes are watching. And they are making decisions. Do I throw in the towel when things get difficult for me? No. My mommy and daddy, they worked through problems. My mommy and daddy showed me how to forgive. My mommy and daddy accepted each other, and I know that I'm accepted. We do not need more children-centered families. What we need is more Christ-honoring marriages. We need Jesus Christ to be the example in the home. And those sponges and those mirrors are picking up everything. And the way that we relate to each other is so vitally important for the next generation to know how to relate in their lives. I've said it before, and I know it's a powerful statement, but friend, I really believe it's true. We really have a difficult time saying how great a mother we are if we're not a good wife. It's difficult to talk about how great a father you were to your children if you weren't a good husband. Because the greatest thing that you will give your children in heritage is your example. Now, I believe that we can give examples in finances and business and work ethics and all of those things, and they are important. But I will tell you, how a husband and wife get along, little eyes are watching. And they're going to be a mirror, and they're going to be a sponge to pick that up in the way that they relate to their spouse one day and the family that they have. Aren't you glad that 1 Peter chapter 2 isn't written this way? Because also he wanted to be happy, he left us an example that we should follow his steps. He did no wrong. He was an innocent victim who told the truth, who when he was reviled demanded a separation. When he suffered, he filed for divorce and decided to take things into his own hands. Who his own self said, my father sure would not want me to go through pain and heartache. Likewise, ye wives, do the same thing in like manner to your husbands. And likewise, your husbands, leave your wives and treat them the way that you were treated. Aren't you glad that's not what it says? And we come to 1 Peter chapter 2. And husbands and wives, if you're struggling in your home, and if you're having difficulties in your house, And if there's a struggle and heartache in your marriage, go to Jesus Christ as the example. See what Christ did, for he left us the way that we should handle it. Follow in his footsteps, because there's little feet that are following in your footsteps. I truly do believe that the great principle that we're leaving and we've lost in raising and training our family is that principle of example, that our children are going to know many of the things that they know in because of what they were taught. Now we come to chapter 3. So how do we do this? Likewise, ye wives. Likewise, how? The same way that Jesus had left us an example, now you wives, likewise, be in subjection to your own husbands, that if any obey not the word, they may without the word be won by the conversation of the wives. Isn't that what Jesus did on the cross back in Luke 22? A thief, a malefactor, the scum of society, saw Jesus die and recognized and knew who he was. Wives of husbands who may not be saved, wives of husbands who may not be living like Jesus Christ should live, like a husband ought to treat a wife, like a father ought to treat children, wives, likewise, be in subjection to your husband. That subjection and that meek and quiet spirit, and from your conversation and manner of life, the centurion said, this truly was a righteous man. And it says in the Luke 22 passage, he glorified God. And wives, I encourage you, when your husband does not act according to scriptural principle, your greatest weapon is not tears, nor is it nagging. Your greatest weapon is subjection in a meek and quiet spirit that weighs on the heart of your husband when, with the right attitude and the right actions and the right appearance, God is able to take you as an ornament and be able to use your submissive spirit and your humble, sweet attitude. And as Sarah did, called her husband Lord and affirmed her husband and gave support to her husband and served her husband and was a helpmeet to her husband. And God is able to use that in the life of your husband in such a weighty way. The respect, the reverence, if you please. And you know who's watching? Little girls are watching in that home. Daughters are watching and sons are watching. And they will never forget the testimony of mother. That during the times that dad did not live right, and during the times that dad was not what he ought to have been, they saw the way a godly woman was to handle dad. And they saw dad even turn around and change because of mother's subjection and submission. And then when they're in a situation that maybe the authority over them isn't right or isn't that good, they remembered, I remember mom's submission to dad. And mother would submit to dad even sometimes when mother didn't agree with dad. But we knew that mom's heart would always submit. And I will tell you, that child will never forget what he or she saw in that home, and they understand what submission is. The Bible says, while they behold your chaste, pure conversation coupled with fear, whose adorning let it not be that outward adorning of the plaiting the hair and the wearing of gold and the putting on of apparel, but let it be the hidden man of the heart in that which is not corruptible, even the ornament. This is exactly what the Lord gave us in chapter 2, of a meek and quiet spirit. The centurion saw that. The thief saw that meek and quiet spirit, and what a profound impact it had on that thief. What a profound impact it had on that centurion, the meek and quiet spirit of the Lamb of God that taketh away the sins of the world. Many of you here know Chuck Coffey. And we were out making a visit the last time he was here to speak. A Marine, a man's man. But what brought Chuck Coffey to his knees to receive Christ as his Savior was a wife with a meek and quiet spirit. We were out making a visit. And while we were making the visit, he gave his testimony of how he came to Christ. And tears coming up to his eyes and said, "You know what? The greatest impact upon this old Marine was when my wife put together a meek and quiet spirit under a submissive heart, and it melted me." Wives, I want to tell you, if your husband's not obeying the word and if your husband's not saved, the way to reach him isn't through nagging. The way to reach him isn't through thinking, arguing with them and fighting with them. But rather that meek and quiet, submissive spirit weighs on the heart of a man. And God is able to use that. And I'm telling you, those children are watching. Those children are looking. The Bible continues and it says, "For after this manner in the old time, the holy women also who trusted in God adorned themselves, being in subjection unto their own husbands, even as Sarah obeyed Abraham, calling him Lord, whose daughters ye are as long as you do well and are not afraid with any amazement." Likewise, hey, here's our word again. Likewise, I think goes all the way back to chapter 2, verse 21. "For even hereunto were ye called, because Christ also suffered for us, leaving us an example that ye should follow his steps. Likewise, ye husbands, dwell with them according to knowledge." Wow. What did Jesus do? He came from the glories of heaven and initiated a covenant to anyone that would come and receive him as Savior, and came to a filthy, dirty manger. And for 33 years, lived in poverty, suffered, and went in heartache, so that in Hebrews chapter 4 and verse 15, he was tempted in all points as we are, and we have a priest that we can go to that has understood the infirmities that we go through and the heartaches, thirst and hunger and betrayal and weary. Notice what it says. "Likewise, ye husbands, dwell, live with them according to knowledge." My friend, Jesus Christ came from the mansions of heaven to live and dwell with us, to know what we go through. Husbands, you become like Jesus Christ when you begin to understand your wife. You become a learner of your wife's fears. You walk the best you can in her shoes and experience what she feels. And through your communication and through your sensitive heart, you begin to understand why your wife thinks the way that she thinks. And I know in a world today, men and husbands and sitcoms are looked at as buffoons. Women are looked at as some crazy harlot type woman. But I want you to know, friend, that the husband who will dwell with their wife according to knowledge and learns and picks up the needs of his wife and sees she's afraid of this. Children, we don't do that. Mother doesn't like that. That's fearful for mom. That's a tough thing for your mother. We're not going to do that. You're teaching your children to be sensitive. You're teaching your children mother's honored, mother's respected, mother's valued, mother's important. And we learn those things because we dwell with them according to knowledge. That's what Jesus did. Jesus came to this earth for 33 years and dwelt with us, so he would know what we went through, so he experienced what we've experienced. Husbands, I tell you, likewise, follow the example of the Savior. Ye husbands, dwell with them according to knowledge, giving honor unto the wife. My friend, he died on that cross for our sins. That we should love our wife even as Christ loved the church and gave himself for it, as unto the weaker vessel, and as being heirs together of the grace of life, that your prayers be not hindered. Do your children see your prayers answered, Dad? Maybe it's because of the way you treat Mom. Finally, be all of one mind, having compassion one of another. Love as brethren, be pitiful, be courteous, not rendering evil for evil or railing for railing, but contrariwise blessing, knowing that ye are thereunto called, that you should inherit a blessing. That you should inherit a blessing. Could it be your children? I want every married couple to know today, it's worth it to stay together. It's worth it to keep working on that marriage. Put Christ as the example in your life. Put Christ as the example of love and forgiveness and of tenderness, and stay together. And there are little eyes watching. And those little eyes are picking up. How do Mom and Dad handle the difficulties of life? How do Mom and Dad handle the health problems and the financial problems? How do Mom and Dad get along when things are difficult and things are tough? And like a mirror, they will reflect one day what you have taught them. When we come to child raising and child training, it is imperative that we hear a message on how important it is that Mom and Dad treat each other properly like Christ was with us. I encourage you, live by the example that God has given you. And husbands, some of you need to get on your knees and ask for forgiveness for the way you've treated your wife. You see, this keeps you away from pornography. This keeps you away from sensuality. Because Christ loved the church. And we love our wives above all things. Oh, wives, this will keep you from depression and discouragement. You live in subjection to your husband with a meek and quiet spirit. And those children will rise and call you blessed. I really believe that the most important relationship in a family is the relationship between Mom and Dad. And by the way, keep that relationship important. You know, I think so often we cater to all of our children's wishes when the thing we ought to cater to the most, Mom, is Dad's. And the thing we ought to cater to the most, Dad's, is Mom. And we've put our children above the marriage. And that's the worst thing we can teach our children. That those children are not there, that they are the center of everything in that family. But that Mom and Dad is the head of that home, knows the direction we ought to go. And those children need to fit into that. They need to be a part of their ministry. They need to be a part of this. And that will give them security and that will give them help. I really believe. Likewise, like Christ gave us the example, likewise, husbands and wives, moms and dads, if you want to raise and train your kids, follow the example of Christ Jesus. Malachi chapter 2, verse 14 says, "Yet ye say, wherefore, because the Lord hath been witness between thee and the wife of thy youth, against whom thou hast dealt treacherously, yet is she thy companion and the wife of thy covenant. And did not he make one? Yet he is the residue of the Spirit, and wherefore one?" Now listen to this. "That he might seek a godly seed. Therefore take heed to your spirit, and let none deal treacherously against the wife of his youth." God is looking for a godly seed of children. That's going to come out of our homes. The greatest thing you will ever do for your children is be the right kind of spouse to your partner. That you be the right wife, you be the right husband, because the next generation will mirror. They will pick up and be sponges of how you taught them how to live.
1: And now, a message from the Campus Church Archives.
3: If you could open your Bibles to 1 Chronicles chapter 10. 1 Chronicles 10 is where we're going to be tonight. I count it a joy to take this time with you this evening. I love our church. Hearing Pastor Young talk about it's we're finishing up 3 years at the end of the summer here with our church, and we really do count it home. We love you all so much, and we especially love your children. I count them a special joy in my life that I think upon often. I enjoy time with all of them. Genuinely, it's not something I push myself to do. I really do enjoy it, and we enjoy spending time with all of the various ministries, which I do ask you to pray for through the course of the summer. Our children's ministry takes a number of shifts, and there are some exciting new things that happen. Many of you have already signed up for Vacation Bible School, so of course we're going to have a really wondrous time over there for that. With all of the kids that will come through, most of the registrations thus far have been community folks, which has been really cool as well. So we're hopeful, prayerful that the Lord will do a mighty work there. And then excited about things like Summer Kids Club, the special kids program for elementary kids that'll start up here in a few weeks as well. A lot of exciting things that happen with the kids, so keep us in your prayers for that. There's some content we hope that will be of real meaning to the children. And this is something I tell I remind our volunteers, that it'll affect the 18-year-old version of the kids. Not just here for the now, but here for the future. That's the hope, and so we're excited about it. So I do count it a joy to be with you all, and I hope you're enjoying this little bit of shift in seasons, where school's over now, and your schedule might be a little different. If you have young children, they're home with you now. You're figuring things out with that, and maybe figuring things out with the way that the tourist season picks up and everything. I enjoy the season, and I hope you are as well. Hey, I was thinking back as I was looking through 1 Chronicles 10 on a time when I was in fifth grade. How many of you remember a picture day when you were in elementary school? Anybody remember picture day? A few of you. So in fifth grade, as we're lining up to get into our pictures, all of us, we finished up, we got our pictures taken, and the hope was that the picture would be pleasing to our parents. And then when we were finished, the way it worked at our school, the camera people would come in, and then the teacher would go at the end. Our teacher would come in and take their picture after all the students were done, and that was time for the students to behave quietly while the teacher wasn't in direct oversight with us. So what we ended up doing in fifth grade was maybe not behave in the best way, but it was in good jest, because I would say that our fifth grade teacher, my goodness, these were her last few years before she retired, and she had fully embraced this kind of teaching style where she really viewed the children as children, and then made so many memorable moments. There's so many things I look back on that year and remember so fondly. What a great time it was. The school year was a blessing all the way through in fifth grade. And so she was fun, and she encouraged the fun. And so we decided when it was time for her to take her picture that we would have a little bit of fun. So the fifth grade boys, we snuck our way behind the camera. And as she's smiling, we're trying to get her to smile with the biggest smile we could possibly get her to smile, so to say. Okay, we wanted her to have the best expression for the yearbook we could get her to have. So we're making faces, we're doing some silly things, and she's laughing a little bit. She thought it was funny, and we took it to a point where now we're building a pyramid with ourselves and things. It got a little out of hand, but she enjoyed it. She loved it. We had a positive moment. We got back to the class, and it was a memorable day until we get to our recess time. It turns out another teacher from the school was outside the room, but looking through the window, and from her perspective, she did not see the teacher. All she saw was a bunch of fifth grade boys causing chaos with no teacher watching. So her perspective, she communicated over to our PE, our gym teacher, our elementary gym teacher, and he brought all the boys into this room after recess, and he had it out. Okay, we got in some pretty big trouble for that, and spent the entirety of our recess listening to the rebuke of what we had done. Now, that did not sit very well with me as a fifth grade boy. I remember thinking, what did we really do wrong? We were having fun, our teacher thought it was fun, and because of the perspective of one, now we're all in trouble because of this. I go home burdened, I talk to my dad. Dad, we didn't even do anything wrong, and we got in trouble for nothing. We didn't do anything. You know what I'm thankful for? I'm thankful my dad did not just listen to my complaint and hear me out and say, man, that's tough, bud. You know, I'm sorry you had to go through that. Instead, rather than just hear me out, listen to me, or even encourage my burden or my complaint for the teacher, rather than do that, he said, well, you need to go talk to them then. You need to go talk to them. You should go find Mr. Simon, our gym teacher, and you should talk to him like a big boy. Okay, you should talk to him like a little man and go say, and this is me, nervous as all get out, encouraged by my dad to do this, but thankful that he made me do this. Mr. Simon, I promise you we weren't trying to do anything wrong. I'm sorry for the thing that we caused, but I just wanted to let you know there was no meaning behind it. And I go through this apology, and it resulted in a really healthy conversation between me and him, who I counted a great influence in my life. And he walked me through for about 30, 40 more minutes and helped me out with some encouragement and where I can move on from there. You know, I'm thankful for both my dad and my influence at that time in this situation, because they encouraged me to reclaim territory that was lost, so to say. So sometimes, through our experiences in life as believers, we end up, in a sense, losing territory when it comes to maybe our testimony, our reputation, or something else that we might value. And I believe that God calls his believers to fight to get that territory back. So in some situations, like the one I had in fifth grade, it might mean having a crucial conversation that can allow you to gain that territory in regard to reputation or testimony back. It might be reclaiming the territory of a relationship. It might be reclaiming the territory of a truth that has been cast aside or that somebody has thrown away or distorted. There are times where believers are called to stand up and fight and take territory that might have been lost to an unbelieving world. As we look to 1 Chronicles chapter 10, we're going to see a variety of different characters, different kinds of people, different kinds of people in our broken world that we can follow or we can forsake. Most of these examples are ones that we as good believers would not want to follow. But there's one that I believe is healthy for all of us to look at, something that we can emulate in favor of the way that Christ would desire for us to act in this broken world. We do live in a broken world, and the first thing we'll discuss in this message, the believers who fight, is that broken world, the unbelieving world, this people that is entirely broken. If you don't mind, we're going to go ahead and read all the way through the passage and then start right back at the beginning. I want us to get a full picture of the narrative here in 1 Chronicles chapter 10, and then we'll jump back and walk through verse by verse. So go ahead and follow along with me as we start in verse number 1. 1 Chronicles 10, verse 1, the Bible says, "Now the Philistines fought against Israel, and the men of Israel fled from before the Philistines and fell down slain in Mount Gilboa. And the Philistines followed hard after Saul and after his sons, and the Philistines slew Jonathan and Abinadab and Malchishua, the sons of Saul. And the battle went sore against Saul, and the archers hit him, and he was wounded of the archers. Then said Saul to his armor bearer, 'Draw thy sword and thrust me through therewith, lest these uncircumcised come and abuse me.' But his armor bearer would not, for he was sore afraid. So Saul took a sword and fell upon it. And when his armor bearer saw that Saul was dead, he fell likewise on the sword and died. So Saul died, and his three sons, and all his house died together. And when all the men of Israel that were in the valley saw that they fled, and that Saul and his sons were dead, then they forsook their cities and fled. And the Philistines came and dwelt in them. And it came to pass on the morrow, when the Philistines came to strip the slain, that they found Saul and his sons fallen in Mount Gilboa. And when they had stripped him, they took his head and his armor and sent into the land of the Philistines round about to carry tidings unto their idols and to the people. And they put his armor in the house of their gods and fastened his head in the temple of Dagon. And when all Jabesh-Gilead heard all that the Philistines had done to Saul, they arose, all the valiant men, and took away the body of Saul and the bodies of his sons, and brought them to Jabesh and buried their bones under the oak in Jabesh and fasted 7 days. So Saul died for his transgression, which he committed against the Lord, even against the word of the Lord, which he kept not, and also for asking counsel of one that had a familiar spirit to inquire of it. And inquired not of the Lord, therefore he slew him and turned the kingdom unto David, the son of Jesse." This is the first narrative chapter in the book of 1 Chronicles. What you'll find in the previous chapters is the genealogies, some of which lead up through Saul's family and then culminate in this final chapter where Saul comes to an end. His life comes to an end, and the narrative moves over to David. You'll find much more about Saul in 1 Samuel, of course, and then a very similar chapter at the very end of 1 Samuel. Saul comes to an end that is it's minimal. It's sad. It doesn't culminate in anything special, quite the opposite. Saul had done so much wrong. He had failed in the midst of a broken world, in the midst of an unbelieving world. This unbelieving world is pictured well through the people, the Philistines. The Bible says again, verse number 1, now the Philistines fought against Israel. The Philistines fought against Israel, and this, of course, was not their first time. We see the fight of the Philistines against Israel way back in Judges and then through the course of 1 Samuel. They were an aggressive enemy. They were a challenging enemy. They were really an age-old enemy. For really, before the Philistines came into the fray, before them, there was another major enemy which would have represented this unbelieving world, and that was Egypt. And then when the Philistines are no longer in the picture, you have other groups of people like Babylon and Persia and Rome, and even moving further, some of the enemies that may even exist now today against God's people. You have a group of people that oppose God and all truth and all that God says, and they want to put out the light that is God's way of spreading his gospel through the world. At this time, God's light through the world was Israel, and the Philistines wanted to put that out, whether consciously wanting to destroy God or unconsciously just through their desire for power and their hatred. So you have this age-old enemy that is really the unbelieving world of today. What does that look like in this context? Well, this group of people, they had been defeated sometimes by Israel, and they had come over Israel in some different times. At this particular battle, it had already been prophesied by Samuel, 1 Samuel 28:19, that they would lose the battle. And this is largely due to Saul's own mistakes, Saul's failures. And the consequences were going to culminate in this particular battle. Saul would lose his life as well as his sons, all on the mistake of the king of Israel at this time. This enemy is a powerful one. It stood for a long time, and really in many ways it's still alive and well today. There are no Philistines we face, but there is this unbelieving force of the world that led by a demonic force, led by Satan, that desires to put out the light of Christianity, that desires to see every believer silence themselves when it comes to sharing the gospel and when it comes to glorifying God and completely modeling our life after his character. This opposition comes through a variety of ways. Sometimes it comes through the private ridicule of believers for their faith or stand on some issue. It can sometimes come through open verbal opposition to biblical principles. It can sometimes come through physical aggression, something, thankfully, we don't experience much in this nation, but something certainly that's been experienced and currently being experienced in so many other nations throughout the world today, sometimes even leading to death. We can see the opposition to God and his word even through the unconscious lifestyles of some people today, where even without thinking about it, people may use the name of God or the name of Christ as a curse word. You've heard before, does that tend to happen with the name of any other god, of any other religion? Not so. What is this if not that force, that opposition, the unbelieving world represented again here through the Philistines? There sometimes can even be an opposing legislation through government against Christianity, and then anti-Christian propaganda through media, whether it's informative or entertainment. There's much opposition. There is an unbelieving world today, and it's an age-old one. It's existed since the beginning, and now it exists in such a variety of ways. Israel dealt with it now, and we deal with it today. So what else does the Bible say? Verse number 2, the Bible says, "And the Philistines followed hard after Saul and after his sons." We find that the Philistines, this unbelieving world, it's an intense enemy. It's an enemy that uses extreme aggression against their foe, which is ultimately God and his people and his word. There's an aggression. They followed hard after Saul. This was an intense resistance. And it didn't matter what kind of pushback they received, their invigoration, it just grew. They did whatever they could to take down Israel, to take down Saul in this moment. And quite quickly in verse number 2, we find that they were able to murder 3 of Saul's sons, Jonathan, Abinadab, and Malchishua. 1 Peter 5:8, we're reminded that the devil as a roaring lion walketh about, seeking whom he may devour. We learn that he is the leader of this unbelieving world, the enemy. He is one that never ceases in his hunger. He's never fully quenched. He always desires more. And so the enemy desires more as well. Doesn't matter how much victory they may experience, there's always something else that they want to do. There's always another step they want to take against Christianity. True satisfaction of victory never arrives for this enemy. We may have heard phrases like this today. All we want is the freedom to, you fill in the blank. But what happens when they receive that? There's something else that becomes asked. There's something else they may fight for. So long as we uphold separation of church and state, then, well, maybe not. Because when those things are upheld, then there's still a desire. There's still something more that's desired on the part of the enemy. We just don't want you to proselytize, you know, or as long as you keep your beliefs to yourself, these phrases are said. But even when their desires are met, there's still something more that's not been met, and there's still something that has not completely satisfied their hunger, and really it never will. It's a cyclic, never-ending hunger. Skipping ahead to verse 6, the Bible says, "So Saul died and his three sons and all his house died together." This is an accomplished enemy. It's an enemy, the unbelieving world that has had many victories in the past, many successes of the past. Had successes in groups of the past, and churches of the past, and individuals of the past, and certainly in our lives as well, we could look at successes that the enemy, that sin, that the unbelieving world has had on us. The power is great. In earthly terms, the power of Egypt, various Canaanite groups, Babylon, Persia, Rome, even groups like, in a different way, groups even like the Pharisees through their influential power. These groups, I mean, it is true that they had significant power in earthly terms, but it's not fruitful to believers to scoff at the power of the world while failing to grasp the strength of God. We must remember God is necessary, and this is something that Saul failed to understand and failed to embrace, something we'll touch on in a few moments. Skipping ahead to verse 8, we learn a little bit more about this unbelieving world. The Bible says in verse 8, "It came to pass on the morrow, when the Philistines came to strip the slain, that they found Saul and his sons fallen in Mount Gilboa." You know, this is a tireless enemy as well, one that never gives up. Here, they had already won the battle. They killed the king, and they killed the king's sons, and they plundered things, and they have what they need, and yet the next day, they want more. They've already won, but they go back out and see anything that they could possibly get from this victory, anything that they can get. It's a tireless enemy. They don't take vacations. Vacation season is upon us. Some of you might have already taken a vacation. Maybe you're heading on one. Maybe you're in the middle of one. Whatever it might be, it's a great season to be in. And of course, we can enjoy some rest and relaxation. We can enjoy getting away and not having to worry about some of the different responsibilities that we have. But we do need to remember that evil takes no vacation. Sin takes no break. We don't get to vacation away from the challenges and temptations of the world or against the opposition of God, the opposition to Christ. And we must remember this. We must remember this, for Saul did not. The Bible says in verse 9, "When they had stripped him, they took his head and his armor and sent into the land of the Philistines round about to carry tidings unto their idols and to the people." This is a boastful enemy. Beyond killing and plundering, the Philistines possessed a desire to wrongfully use the treasures of the enemy. Here they took Saul's body and desecrated it, wanted to show it off as their own trophy, and then to take his armor and plant that up as a trophy as well, to show everybody the power that they had and to rejoice in the celebration of their win. It's fairly normal to celebrate over a victory. It's something many of us have done, maybe on a sports team. We enjoy the win, and so we're going to celebrate, but all of us have probably seen, whether in person or through TV, we've seen a celebration that goes a little too far. A celebration that sometimes can even be inappropriate or disrespectful. It takes a level that people start to feel a little uneasy about. Ooh, I don't know if he should have done that. I don't know if he should have disrespected their mascot in that way or whatever it might be. Sometimes those celebrations can go too far, and the Philistines took no shame in making sure their celebration went as far as it possibly could in presenting these trophies in the most disrespectful way. We see this kind of boastfulness in our unbelieving world today as well. Say, somebody takes a scripture verse, in a sense, and uses that as a trophy of their own lifestyle, of their own way, or uses God's word to excuse some fashion of living that they may possess. The Philistines carried tidings to their idols, the Bible says. In other words, their acquirement of these trophies became proof of their own minds that their idolatrous worldview was correct. "Our gods have given us the victory," they thought. Are we ever proof for another person's unbiblical worldview? Does somebody ever look at us and say, hey, they're the proof that the church is a bunch of fakes, that the church is a bunch of hypocrites? Hey, you know what? They're the proof that we need to believe that Christians are unloving or unfriendly. They're the proof that we need that believers are like just like everybody else. Hey, they're the proof that we need that believers have no good or real answers for God's existence. Man, I hope that none of us are the proof for someone's unbiblical worldview. They use the victory and the treasures of their victory to affirm in their minds their unbiblical worldview, their idolatrous lifestyle. And if we're not careful, we can fall into that same path. These are some of the tactics of the unbelieving world. One more, verse 10. The Bible says, they put his armor in the house of their gods and fastened his head in the temple of Dagon. This, again, it's a disrespectful enemy. Dagon's head, this idol that the Philistines worshipped, had been removed by God himself. And 1 Samuel chapter 5, when the Philistines were wrongfully in possession of the Ark of the Covenant, and God had their own idol, his head and his arms were removed. And that was, quite startling to the Philistines. Well, now, as they've experienced this victory, they feel like they have a step ahead. And as disrespectful as this is, they replace Dagon's head with Saul's own. This is their trophy. This is how they disrespect the people of God. Regardless of the evil that Saul had committed, this is, of course, such a disrespectful thing. The example of the leader of God's people, the king, somebody who's supposed to be a spiritual leader, he became the prime reason to worship their false god and to live out their ungodly lifestyle. This is an enemy which never forgets the failures of believers. The loss of this battle against the Philistines was the fault of Saul. It was the fault of one believer of God that so much damage was done to the reputation of God among this sect of the unbelieving world. In a world where we also face a variety of kinds of opposition to our faith, we must determine what kind of believer we should be, no matter what kind of believers have come before us or are around us. So what options do we have? Well, we've seen what the unbelieving world looks like. The opposing force that is led by Satan, a sinful enemy that's filled with temptation, that desires to see us fall, that desires to see the light of Christ put out. This is the unbelieving world. So what options do we have? Well, there are some kinds of believers that we can fall into care with. And a few of these are, of course, that which we wanted to avoid and one we'd want to fully embrace. Let's go ahead and look at the first one which we would want to avoid. And that's going to be the believers who fail. The believers who fail. Verse number 3, the Bible says, and the battle went sore against Saul, and the archers hit him, and he was wounded of the archers. So as Saul is in battle, if you're in battle enough times, odds are you're going to get injured in some way at some time. You will be wounded at some way and some time. Of course, as Christians today, there are many battles we face, spiritual, emotional battles, and sometimes physical battles as well, and we are going to be wounded. We've all been wounded, and if we have not, we're going to be wounded again. If we've already been wounded, we likely will again. There are injuries that come alongside us in this fight that we have, in the battles that we face. And Saul now, as he's in battle, an archer just so happens to hit him. People have different opinions as to whether or not this was a fatal wound, if Saul was about to die only because of this wound, and it could have been just maybe a small one that would have drawn great fear into his heart. Either way, he had not died at this point, so he still has an opportunity to fight, to do what he's supposed to do. But instead, he allows this injury to discourage him to a point where he makes a terrible mistake. We do have to acknowledge that there is a certainty of injury, and we ought not be so shocked that all of a sudden we're facing an injury in this world today, whether it be emotional, physical, spiritual, those kinds of injuries. I see the reality of the certainty of injury every day, having a 2-year-old in the home. Injury, every day, multiple times a day. It just happens. You know what a 2-year-old is like is they're running around, they're trying to explore the world, they're trying to understand the world. And so in order for them to develop properly, I have to let her try different things that honestly might result in injury. Of course, I'm not going to let her run around the street or experience the heat of fire or anything like that. But there are things that, you know what, I'm going to let her try this and she may get hurt. And oftentimes she does. Here's the conversation that we'll often have at her mind level. London, do you want daddy to do that for you? You might get hurt if you do it by yourself. Do you want daddy to do it for you? By self. Okay. And what often happens? She gets hurt and she starts to cry, comes over to Daddy, I'll give her a kiss, all better. She goes back and tries it again, over and over and over, injured all the time. And it's okay. She's learned the kiss thing, and that helps. The other day, I saw her fall, she hurt her finger, she cried, but instead of calling for any of us, she just kissed herself, and she was good, okay? She walked away. I'm like, that's good. I'm glad she's figuring it out for herself. That's a good thing. You know, there really is. There is a certainty of injury in life, and we have to acknowledge that. Saul was injured in battle, and what is his reaction? Well, his reaction was not one of faith. We can't pretend like we can dodge every attack, but Saul seemed to pretend like he could. He seemed to pretend like he could navigate this battle without God. He pretended like he could approach the challenges of the Philistines without the strength of God. In

challenge that he had placed, the pit he had dug for himself, and now he's at the very bottom of it and feels he has nowhere else to go. And so instead of reaching out to God one last time, Lord, help me do something, instead, he surrenders in the wrong way. He surrenders in the wrong direction. He had been injured to a point that he was going to surrender in one of two directions. He's going to surrender to God, which he should have done, submitted himself to God, but instead he's broken to a point. He instead submits himself, surrenders over to the Philistines, but without wanting the full implications of what they would do to him. It's likely they would have brought tremendous pain upon him were he to remain alive, and so rather than try to work through any of that, he desires to fall upon his sword. His armor bearer refuses to give in to this, and so Saul takes the action himself, falls upon his sword, and dies. As I'm reading through this, as I'm thinking about this, it reminded me of another biblical character who made a bunch of unfortunate mistakes as well and had a lot of challenges with the Philistines, one we find in Judges, and this character, Samson. Samson, awful challenges that he faced, selfish mistakes he made time and again. And what happens in his final moments? He faces an injury as well. His eyes are removed. And now he's broken down to the point of slavery in work for the Philistines. And in his final moments, what does he do? He calls upon God, could I have my strength for but just one more moment? And he uses that final moment to, yes, give his life, but for a far greater purpose than of just himself. It was for a purpose beyond himself and one for the Creator. You know, I just imagine how different this narrative in 1 Chronicles 10 could have been if Saul made a similar decision. Instead of surrendering himself over to himself or to the Philistines, surrendering himself to God and just saying, God, I've been shot. I'm near the end of my life. I know that it's likely the end for me, but can you just give me strength for just a little bit longer? Allow me to at least protect my sons. Allow me to do something that would result in some victory that can honor and glorify you. But instead, he looks to himself once again. He acknowledged this was a punishment of God. He likely knew this was a punishment from God, but rather than let God take care of the consequence himself, he still wanted that little bit of power, that little bit of decision-making. And so he chose to do it on his own. Independent believers, believers who think that they can do it all without God, will fail. They'll become believers that fail. We'll be forced to dependence at some point, to someone or something. And we should always make that thing, that person, we should always make that person God. We ought to always rely on him when we come to this point where we become extremely dependent, not by our own choice. By God's grace, let us always be dependent on him, looking to fight the battles only he wants us to fight, looking to rely on him throughout the entirety of the fight, unwilling to rely on our own strength, unwilling to lay down the shield of faith with some false anticipation that we can dodge the attacks of the enemy or escape in time of trouble. By God's grace, let us not be believers who fail. Additionally, let us not be the believers who fall. Now, that's very similar. I admit that, and it's intentionally so. Look at verse 5. The Bible says, and when his armor bearer saw that Saul was dead, he fell likewise on his sword and died. So we have the believers who fail. Saul represents that. And now we have the believers who fall. And this is the armor bearer. And why is that so similar? Even in just the word, the English word itself, fail and fall, looks so similar. Could be mistaken easily. Well, this believer who falls follows in the steps of the one who failed. Without thinking for himself based on God's word, without using any sort of scriptural discernment, this individual just does what he sees. As someone does, so he will do, without thinking about any of it. Of course, that's not a spiritually discerning believer that God would desire for us to be. This armor bearer, he had at first refused to take Saul's life, but now as he sees Saul take his own, now he follows in the same steps. You know, I think that this armor bearer could have done something incredible. We see many unnamed characters without names. We see many of those throughout Scripture that did quite heroic acts, even simple ones that we could still say were heroic. The maid of Naaman's wife in 2 Kings 5, willing to speak up when God directed her. Or the widow with two mites, willing to sacrifice all she had. The lad who helped Jonathan and David with the arrows shortly before this time in the narrative, 1 Samuel 20, willing to obey without full understanding. The boy with the loaves and the fish.
In John chapter 6,

0: and in some of the other Gospels, special unnamed characters that wanted to do what God wanted them to do. They went unnamed, but they stand in our memory as positive examples. But not this unnamed character, this armor bearer, rather than taking on something that God could have done in his life. Rather than maybe saying, hey, king, this is not smart. Hey, trust the God that placed you in this position. Do what God would have you do in this moment. Refrain from surrendering yourself over to the Philistines and surrendering yourself to God instead. But instead of speaking up when he should have, he let evil happen right in front of him and then followed that evil, it seems, without so much a thought. We ought to be discerning with our influences, lest we fall as well. Paul said in 1 Corinthians 11, "Be ye followers of me, even as I also am of Christ." So Paul called believers to follow him, but only so much as he would follow Jesus Christ. So what does it take for us to be able to know that? Well, we ought to know Jesus Christ on our own. We ought to know what kind of things Christ would do. We ought to know what biblical truth says. If we're not familiar, then how are we supposed to discern what our influences are going to be? How are we to discern whether the people that we are following are doing what's right or doing what's wrong? If we are unknowingly, without knowing the scriptures, following any and other influence, then my goodness, we might fall as well. To refrain being believers that would fall, we must ensure that we understand Christ. Before leaning toward, what did my parents say when I was growing up? Or what does the government recommend? Or what do my friends think? Or what does that spiritual influence say? What's their opinion? We must always think of what the scriptures say. We ought to follow biblical influences in our lives. We ought to follow those good examples, but only so much as they're following Christ. We must understand Christ, else we also become believers that fall. In the midst of an unbelieving world, where some believers have failed to fight the battle as God would have them, we must keep from being believers that fall into the trap of letting others think for us without first examining God's word. We ought to avoid being the believers who fail and who fall. Additionally, we ought to avoid being the believers who flee. Who flee. Just a small, slightly humorous note. I feel like I did need to change the, when I was originally working through this, change from the singular to the plural, believers, just because of the way that it would fall. Fails, falls, and flees. I didn't want to talk about the believer who has fleas. So, anyways, the believers who flee. Sorry for the distraction. Verse number 7. "And when all the men of Israel that were in the valley saw that they fled, and that Saul and his sons were dead, then they forsook their cities and fled, and the Philistines came and dwelt in them." Here are some men of Israel that were in some approximate cities. They of course, are aware of the loss of Israel. They're aware that the king has died. They're aware that the sons have been taken, all but Ishbosheth. They're aware that the armies of Israel have lost to the Philistines. And now what is their action? They can trust on God individually. They can trust that God will protect them, but they fail to do this. Instead, they decide to flee. They leave their homes. They get up and leave everything that they know and go who knows where, but not where God would have them. They get up and leave. And what happens is they relinquish this territory. The Philistines come and they take them. The Philistines take that territory that originally was held by those people of God. As those believers fled, the Philistines wasted no time in possessing the lost territory. Where believers are absent, without shame, the unbelieving world will take their place. How many of you have ever played a board game where one of the participants had to leave the game before it was finished? Ever experienced that? You might be playing Monopoly or Settlers of Catan or something along those lines. Of any of these experiences where somebody has to get up and leave, and so what do they do? Well, I guess they could give the properties to the bank or put the resources in the stack with everybody else, but sometimes as well they might offer and say, hey, here, you just take my properties. Or you take these resources. That kind of ruins the game. Kind of ruins it. And if you are a player with honor and not one that's just hungry for the win, it doesn't really feel right. If you win, that win is not nearly as satisfying. That concern doesn't exist for an unbelieving opposing force of God. That concern is not there. They grabbed the territory freely, and they weren't concerned about it. They were happy to take whatever they could, even though it was dishonorable. spiritual territory should really never be relinquished. There are things that we ought never give up. And there are things that have been given up, that we see believers of the past, we've seen through maybe through history, things that have been cast aside, something that hasn't been held on to like it should have. And now we live in a world where some of those consequences exist, where things that should have been held on to were not held on to. We got to make sure that the territory, so to say, that God has given us, we hold on to. So what does this mean? Well, it means that we're holding the spiritual truths even when the world continues to move on and maybe wants to grab a hold of how we dictate definitions and how we dictate how something runs or how something looks. And we got to make sure that if something is biblical, that we're holding strong to it. We have to make sure that we're not willing to lose the relationships that are vital to us that God has given us over to the world. The children you have in your home, make sure you are taking hold of the territory that is the influence over them and not just casting that influence over to the world to take care of. I promise that when we give up the territory God has given us, then the unbelieving world will take that territory from us. They have no issues, no qualms with jumping in and taking up whatever we've left behind. So let's make sure we're not willing to flee the territory that God wants us to hold on to so firmly. And then when it has been lost, or when others have lost it, when other believers have lost it, what does that mean for us? Well, we get into this last example of a believer, one that I do believe that we ought to embrace fully, and that's the believer who fights, the believers who fight. Take a look at verse number 11. The Bible says, "And when all Jabesh-Gilead heard all that the Philistines had done to Saul," the men of Jabesh-Gilead, they hear about what happens. They hear about the loss. They hear about Saul's failure. They hear about the fall of so many in Israel. They hear about those that have fled. And what do these men of Jabesh-Gilead do? Well, they are aware of it. Just in the same way that if we're honest, we're aware of the mistakes of others as well, of other believers. We've seen believers fail. We've seen them fall. We've seen them flee. So what do we do in the middle of this? Well, Jabesh-Gilead, just as some quick context to help us understand who they are, earlier in Saul's life, which was really one of his best moments, he had the opportunity to save them from peril. Here he saves Jabesh-Gilead, and then near the end of his life, we hear of them again. So Saul goes from his best moment to his worst moment. Jabesh-Gilead is involved in both of these things, and they decide that they're going to step up. We're all aware of the failures, so what ought we to do? We know the challenges exist. We know that the enemy is age-old, it's intense, it's accomplished, aggressive, boastful, disrespectful. These challenges exist, and many have failed. We know of maybe family members which have failed. We know of maybe a pastor or other spiritual leaders which have fallen. Or maybe we know of church members or friends which have fled. So what do we do in the midst of such a world where there are all these kinds of believers that have made mistakes that have implications on us? Maybe they've had consequences on us. Whether those mistakes have been made in the more recent or further in history, there are implications for us today. What do we do? Verse 12, the Bible says, "They arose." They arose. Hey, that first point is really helpful for us. They arose. So these men of Jabesh-Gilead, they stand up. Here where people are failing and falling and fleeing, the men of Jabesh-Gilead decide to stand up. This is our time. We need to move forward and do what we can for God. They stood up. There was no time wasted. Other believers had failed, so these men of Jabesh-Gilead knew it was time to step up. So ought be the actions of all believers. What do we do when other believers fail, especially those in leadership? Do we complain? Do we scoff? Do we become discouraged? Do we become judgmental? Or do we drop our shield of faith and question everything? Do we become depressed? No. We ought to arise like these men of Jabesh-Gilead. They arose. The Bible says that they were the valiant men, all the valiant men. They were strong. They were not so of their own volition. God had made them that way. God had provided experiences which allowed them to train, which allowed them to become the kind of men of courage that were about to perform an amazing feat. God had made them that way. If you're a believer of Jesus Christ, you're righteous only because of Jesus Christ. We are thankful that in God's eyes we're purified because of his sacrifice. And we ought to live within that identity. God has made us that way. Let us live that way. And let us always glorify him for making us that way. The Bible says that they took away the body of Saul. You understand what this means. These men of Jabesh-Gilead, they had to arise and they had to sneak into Philistine territory and walk into the place where they had hung Saul's body and separated himself throughout these different regions in Dagon and for Ashtaroth and on the wall of Bethshan. They've got the armor there. And so these men, they walk in and they take it. That is risking their lives for something that they knew. We have to take this territory back. We have to take back. We need to stand up and fight for what has been lost. We need to take back what is God's and what has been taken by the unbelieving world. No time was wasted. Saul was a failed leader who hurt the reputation of the believers of Creator God. This is a reality of our earthly life today. There are always those with influence who will hurt the reputation of the name of Christ and the church, who will ridicule and mock and degrade that marriage of Christ and the church. Rather than sit idly, we must, as believers, actively reclaim this reputation. Where others have failed to answer difficult questions of life, believers should stand up and answer them. Where others have failed to live a pure and righteous life in accordance with the name of Christ God has given them, we must instruct with our words and especially our actions the unbelieving world of what Christ truly looks like. The body of Saul must be recovered. This does not mean disguising or hiding the fault of Christians. It doesn't mean we pretend like people haven't failed or haven't fallen or haven't fled. But we do need to acknowledge that something might need to be reclaimed. Hey, has our influence been lost with maybe our kids? Then have the crucial conversation. Have the crucial conversation where you can answer questions without getting offended. Or hey, as somebody you know, or do you know of somebody that's been offended by another believer? Maybe you have an opportunity to reclaim that territory by showing them what Christ truly is, who he truly is. Is there a biblical truth that has been mocked, that has been cast aside, that you can define more firmly with truth and love? Well, then do so. Reclaim the territory that might have been lost through the failure, fleeing, or falling of another believer. The Bible says that they brought them to Jabesh. They brought the bodies of Saul and his sons, as well as the armor, over to Jabesh. As we forgive those who have done wrong, we need not disregard those who were wronged. As we love those who have been wronged, we need not disregard our Christian love for those who have done the wrong. The men of Jabesh Gilead, here they watch a hero of their past, Saul, become something that doesn't really match the identity of a hero. Some pretty significant mistakes. But rather than sit back and be unwilling to forgive those mistakes, they were still willing to honor the dead and do as God would have them, even if it meant helping someone that would have hurt maybe their desire to see an influence grow stronger. They were willing to reclaim it. Then the Bible says that they fasted 7 days. These men of Jabesh Gilead were not in the business of reclaiming what was wrongfully lost for their own gain. This was a sorrowful endeavor for them to walk through, as it was forced acknowledgement of wrong which had been done in the house of God, in the family of God. It was therefore appropriate to fast to signify the sorrow of the situation and of the wrong which had been done. The fast didn't last forever, though. It was 7 days. There was an appointed time for it to end. They didn't sit back and constantly acknowledge and think upon the failures and the falling and the fleeing of the past. They moved on. They did what was right, and they moved forward. And in fact, in 2 Samuel chapter 2, David acknowledges the good that Jabesh Gilead did. He acknowledged that good that they had done in reclaiming the territory that had been lost. We as believers today, let us not be like Saul and fail in the midst of an unbelieving world in which attacks come and injuries are sure. Let us not fall by following influences without even thinking about whether or not they're Christ-like influences. Let us not flee when the danger rises and when we see other people fall and fail, that we're just going to walk away from the truths God wants us to hold dear and the relationships God wants us to hold dear and the conversations we must have. But rather, let us fight. Let us fight by having the conversations. Let us fight by proclaiming the truth in the midst of untruths everywhere. Let us fight by being the example of Christ in the midst of maybe many who have tried to ruin that reputation. Christ was unwilling to consider the battle of our hearts truly lost. And as Christ exemplified that and chasing us down and coming to us, even though we could not come to him, as the song was sung earlier, as he performed that wonderful act of coming to us, and showing us that the battle was not lost, let us also follow that example and not assume that the battle of territory is lost. Has somebody taken the territory? Has a relationship seemingly been lost for good? Has an opportunity been lost for good? Do you feel like somebody may never come to Christ? Don't view that battle as lost. God has a plan. God can use you, and God may be calling you to step up and be like those men of Jabesh Gilead. This ought to be the goal of all of us in the midst of consequences which others may have brought upon us. We're in a world of failures, fallings, fleeings. There are challenges out there. But by God's grace, we can be believers who step up and fight.
1: It's time for a message from the former pastor of Campus Church, Dr. Joel Mullenix, on Rejoice Pulpit.
2: A great old evangelist of many, many years ago declared on many occasions, "When the fires of gratitude die out on the altar of a man's heart, that man is well nigh hopeless." The event I would like to point to you in the ministry of the Lord Jesus Christ is one which is familiar to you and on which I have spoken before, though in a bit of different direction. It's recorded in Luke chapter 17, verses 11 through 19. Jesus was traveling on his way to Jerusalem. He was going through the regions of Galilee and Samaria. As he journeyed with his disciples, teaching his disciples and the crowds around him, on one particular occasion, from a considerable distance away, he heard some voices crying out for his attention, "Master, Master, have mercy on us." They were calling out loudly because they were standing far away. The voices which were calling were coming from 10 men who were lepers. They were sick with the terrible affliction of leprosy. As you well know, it's a terrible affliction today, but today we have drugs which will deal with that and which can arrest the development of it and in many cases put a cure of sorts on it. But back in the first century, the affliction of leprosy was a certain sentence of death. Death is a terrible thing. But leprosy, death by leprosy, was just unspeakable, unthinkable. Because leprosy was like some of the plagues which we have today, where bacteria just literally eat the flesh of the body away and destroy the flesh. And so a person who had leprosy, if he lived long enough, and most of the time he would literally have parts of his body which would rot away and fall off. So he would become a disfigured person, a person suffering pain, a person whom you could not be close to because of the contagion, and a person that you would not want to be around because of the stench of rotting flesh on that living person. And so these 10 men in such pathetic condition call out from a distance away to the Lord Jesus Christ, "Master, have mercy on us." They needed mercy, mercy from God. And Jesus heard them. His ear was tuned even from a distance, and he stopped. And he called out to them when he saw them. He said to them, "Go show yourselves unto the priests." Now that was the commandment in the Old Testament law for those who had been healed of leprosy. These men weren't healed. They just received this commandment from the Lord Jesus Christ to follow the dictates of the law, which was to go show themselves to the priest, and they knew that that's what people who were healed of leprosy were supposed to do. But they went. There was faith there. They turned and started on their way. And the scripture tells us in verse 14, it came to pass that as they went on their way, they were cleansed. Their leprosy was healed once they obeyed the Lord and started out to do what he told them to do. So that I am sure, though it's not recorded for us in the scriptures, that when they got to the priest, they presented to him a body which was healed of this disease of leprosy. And so they went on their way. But in a moment, one of them turned back toward Jesus. And he didn't keep his distance this time. He fell down on his face at Jesus' feet. He came all the way up to him. He had been cleansed of his leprosy, and he realized that. And as he fell at Jesus' feet, he was glorifying God, and he was saying, at least it would have been in our English language, two words: thank you, thank you, thank you. The scripture says he glorified God, giving thanks. Thank you. And the Bible tells us he was a Samaritan. Now, you have probably heard this passage preached on many times, and that's wonderful. These 10 men are a picture of all humanity in a number of ways. And most often we observe that they are a picture of humanity in that all 10 of them were lepers, and leprosy in the scripture is a picture of sin. Sin destroys, sin ruins, sin condemns. There is total loss as a result of sin. And so these 10 men were a picture of humanity in the sense that all have sinned and come short of the glory of God, and all are doomed. Unless there is divine intervention by God through the blood of the Lord Jesus Christ, when a man believes on Jesus for his salvation, unless that happens, that man will die the second death. He will be in the lake of fire for eternity. So these 10 lepers are a picture of all of humanity. But I want to look at it from a little different angle tonight. And that is that these 10 lepers are a picture of all humanity in their ingratitude and gratitude. Every person in this auditorium tonight fits within a group of people pictured by the 9 on the one side and the 1 on the other side. The 9 were thrilled. The 1 was thrilled. They were all thrilled. They had all been the recipient of great blessing in their lives. The blessing was so great and so wonderful that at least for the moment they forgot about the difficulty and the curse and the pain under which they had been living. Their hearts were thrilled, all 10 of them. But 9 of them were guilty of the sin of ingratitude. And one of them, in his gratitude, said, thank you. Thank you, thank you, thank you, thank you, thank you for healing me. It's very interesting to see what Jesus' response to him was. Jesus asked the question, where are the 9? Now, Jesus was and is God. He knew where the 9 were. But that reveals to you something about the heart of God. God notices ingratitude, and his heart is touched by that. And Jesus was asking the question not because he didn't have omniscience, but because his heart was touched. Where are the 9? I healed 10 of you. And then Jesus says to this man, this one leper, arise, go thy way, thy faith hath made thee whole. I would like to observe several things tonight with you in a practical sort of message that is designed for my heart as well as yours, because I'm a part of humanity too. Some of you don't believe that, but I am. And just because a man stands in the pulpit, that doesn't mean that he doesn't face the temptations and the testings that the rest of the world does. He does. So this is a message for all of us tonight of a practical sort of nature. It's a message of practical Christianity. And I'd like for us to look tonight, first of all, at the attitude of ingratitude, and secondly, at the attitude of gratitude. And I have several observations I'd like to make about each one. I think they might be helpful to all of us. My first observation about the sin of ingratitude is this. Ingratitude is an attitude rooted in self-centeredness. Maybe I could use the word self-consciousness. Self-consciousness to a degree to where it becomes a self-centered kind of existence. Ingratitude is rooted in an attitude of self-centeredness. Think about these lepers. It had been an awful existence. They could not live with their families. Some of them may have had a heart of compassion for their families and so wouldn't dare be around them, but even if they didn't have that kind of spirit, their families wouldn't allow them to do so. The culture, the society would not allow them to do so. The command of Old Testament scripture would not allow them to do so. They had to live apart from their families. Don't you know they were lonely at times? I would not be surprised if one or more of these men had some little children, and perhaps they just missed those little children. But they had this terrible curse of knowing that they would never, ever again hold those little children in their laps. And I would imagine, as they missed their families, that they began to grow more and more focused upon themselves. And probably there got to be some self-pity involved, at least on the part of some of them. And I guess in our flesh, we could understand that to a degree. It's not right, but you can certainly understand it. And then they couldn't live at home. And so lepers tended to band together, and they would live wherever they could, wherever they could find shelter. And sometimes it was in places that people don't want to live, in cemeteries, among the tombs, in caves, places like that. And I imagine that these 10 men, when they were able to go to sleep at night, many times went to sleep feeling very sorrowful for themselves because they went to sleep remembering their homes and the bed they used to sleep in and the sweet wife who was there. And so as time went on, they became self-centered. Now you may say, you're being a little judgmental. How do you know they were self-centered? Well, I know it logically. First of all, that's human nature. And secondly, when they were healed, you see their response of ingratitude. So you know that they have developed a self-centered way of looking at things. Ingratitude is an attitude rooted in self-centeredness. When a man becomes ungrateful, he does so in part because he is living his life focused upon himself only. It reminds me of someone that we find in the Bible, and we find his past history in the Old Testament, and that is the glorious angel Lucifer. It's recorded for us in Isaiah chapter 14, Lucifer in his most privileged place there in heaven, about the very throne of God. Lucifer said within his heart, "I will ascend into heaven." Lucifer said, "I will exalt my throne." Lucifer said, "I will be like the Most High." Pride involved there, but notice the self-centeredness. I will. Somehow in his heart, Lucifer came into a place where there was no gratitude. He ought to have been grateful. Lucifer would not have existed except that the Lord God Almighty created him. Lucifer would not have had the beauty and the talent musically, which apparently he had, except the Lord God gave that to him. Lucifer would not have had that exalted place in the throne of God, closest to God himself, except that God had placed him there. But we find Lucifer self-centered, ungrateful, that attitude of ingratitude, focused totally upon himself. And so ingratitude is an attitude which is rooted in self-centeredness. I see also in the second place that ingratitude forgets that we owe everything to another. Now that's a big statement. And I thought about that statement carefully before I decided I would go ahead and make it to you. My dear friend, it's the truth. Ingratitude forgets that we owe everything to another. There is no man who is a self-made man. Oh, there are men who claim to be such, who pride themselves in being such, but they have deluded themselves. You may be very successful tonight, but you wouldn't be here except God gave you breath. You may be very successful tonight, but you wouldn't be in good health except that God gave you good health. You wouldn't be here tonight except that you have a mother and daddy back there somewhere. We owe everything to another, and ingratitude forgets that. The lepers forgot it, the nine. The very fact that they could stand a distance away and cry out loudly to the Lord Jesus Christ, "Master, have mercy on us," the very breath that they had to do that was because God gave them breath. God had kept them from dying until Jesus came by. They owed that to another. They owed their healing to the Lord Jesus Christ. And I would ask you tonight, you owe your life to another. You wouldn't be here tonight. You owe your college experiences to another. You wouldn't be here tonight if some people hadn't invested their hearts and lives in this ministry. You wouldn't be here tonight if someone hadn't encouraged you back home to come. Many of you wouldn't be here tonight except that you have a father and a mother who are paying the bills or helping to pay the bills for you, some of them working double jobs so you can be in college. Your possessions. You have lots of possessions. You think you're poor or not well off? Cell phones. Everybody has cell phones. I almost run over you in the street because of your cell phones. I should rephrase that. I almost run over you in the street because of my cell phone. We have possessions. You know, we wouldn't have all those things except for the blessings God has given to us. But ingratitude forgets that we owe everything to another. I note also in the third place that ingratitude harms oneself. If you are ungrateful, if I am ungrateful, that brings harm to you and me. Did you notice in this account in Luke chapter 17 that the nine lepers were not made whole? Only one of them was made whole. All 10 of them were healed of their leprosy, but only one of them was made whole. Now, what does being made whole mean? Well, it probably has to do with the fact that Jesus saved him. He came back knowing that Jesus was God and believing on the Lord Jesus Christ. And I think that's speaking of spiritual wholeness there. But I wonder, and I think it's so in my heart, those nine who went their way were thrilled because they realized that the white patches and the open sores were gone. But I think that the man with the missing ear still had a missing ear. He wasn't made whole. I think the man who had some fingers which had rotted away went on his way through life healed of leprosy. No more of that disease in his body, but not made whole. And I suspect that that one leper who turned back, who turned to the Lord Jesus Christ, was not only saved from his sins and made whole spiritually, but I suspect that where there were missing fingers and toes or ears or nose or disfigurement of the flesh and the face, that suddenly that flesh was as smooth as a little baby and he was made whole. Ingratitude harms oneself. And I think that probably played out physically in the lives of these lepers. I know this, that ingratitude blinds a person to the twisting of his own personality. It doesn't blind others to him, and others begin to shun him. But in his ingratitude, he becomes so self-centered that everything revolves around him and his way and putting himself forward, and he harms himself through his ingratitude and many times doesn't even realize it. He just wonders why nobody likes him. Ingratitude will harm you because it will limit your ability socially. It will limit your ability on the job, in your career someday. Others will dislike you, but they won't tell you. You'll just be harmed. May I remind you that Satan's sin, Lucifer's sin of pride and ingratitude harmed him. He lost his place. And so ingratitude harms a person. And then I would note in the fourth place that ingratitude is a lack of respect shown to those who have contributed to you in any way. Those nine lepers demonstrated great lack of respect and reverence to the Lord Jesus Christ when they did not stop and acknowledge him and say thank you. And when you and I fail to say thank you, when we fail to cultivate in our hearts that spirit of gratitude, and we just brush on our way when somebody does something for us or gives something to us, and we don't bother to say thank you, we show disrespect, a lack of respect toward that person. And then I must hurry. I notice that ingratitude is a sin that God notices. Jesus asked that question, where are the nine? God notices his children who are ungrateful. God notices his children who do not ever say thank you either to him or to others of his children around them. But let me move on to the attitude of gratitude and give you several observations about the attitude of gratitude. First of all, gratitude is an attitude that must be learned. You're not born with gratitude in your heart. Let me illustrate that to you. Parents spend much time, if they're good parents, saying to their children, what are the two magic little words? You remember hearing that from your parents, don't you? Thank you. That's right, sweetie. What do you say? Thank you. You know why parents do that? And incidentally, parents, I hope you are doing that. If you are not drilling it into your children, if you forget the fact that you are dealing with descendants of Adam who have the old nature of Adam, which is bent toward sin, not toward righteousness, and you must train your children. And if you don't teach them to say, thank you, thank you, thank you, they will grow up with the attitude of ingratitude because that's the natural attitude. The attitude of gratitude must be learned. And so we have to teach our little children to say, thank you. I also note in the second place that gratitude is an attitude that will be lost if it's not practiced. Gratitude will be lost if it's not practiced in your life. Do you give thanks at mealtime? You say, sure I do. Do you really? Are there some meals where you're in such a hurry you just forget? How could you forget? Because there's not gratitude in the heart. At the risk of sounding like your parents many years ago, may I remind you of the truth that as you and I ate good meals at dinner tonight, there was a large segment of the population of this world in the hundreds of millions whose ribs and bone structure are showing because they don't have enough food to stay alive an indefinite amount of time. There are people in this world tonight by the millions who are so hungry while we sit here well fed, so hungry that they can't even concentrate. Do you give thanks at mealtime? Before the meal, you really ought to think about what you're saying and you really ought to thank God for that food because except for God, you wouldn't have that food. You ought to send a thank you note to anybody that sends you a gift. You say, why can't I just say thank you? You can. But there's something about sitting down and writing a little note saying thank you that does something in your heart. It goes deeper. And it also does something for the person who receives it, who will read it over and over, and will reflect on it. And it'll do something in their heart. It'll be a ministry to them. But gratitude's an attitude that will be lost if it's not practiced. Do you give a verbal thank you for good deeds that are done to you? You say, nobody does any good deeds for me. Well, don't say that. That probably reveals a spirit of ingratitude because there are lots of good deeds done for you every day. When you are in the varsity or in the four winds eating a meal, there's somebody who comes along and cleans up. They're doing something for you. When you go to get that good meal, there's somebody behind the counter who's keeping the food supplied there. Do you ever look over the counter and say, hey, thank you? Verbal thank yous ought to be practiced many times a day for good deeds that are done. College students, when's the last time you sent a thank you letter to your parents? You ought to practice gratitude. If you don't, you say, I told them thank you on the phone this afternoon. I know. Sit down and put a little time and effort into it now and reflect on some specific things that you thank them for. We need to practice this attitude of gratitude. Could I give you a suggested plan of action for working on it in your life? Why don't you put a note on the mirror or someplace like that for yourself? You can just handwrite it. And on that note, why don't you write the question, where are the nine? That's what Jesus asked. And as you look in the mirror every day, that will remind you that if you're not careful, you'll be one of the nine. And then in your plan of action, with that reminder, which you'll see several times a day, why don't you determine that when it comes lunchtime, you will not eat any lunch unless you have given a conscious expression of gratitude to someone during the morning. Before you go through the lunch line over there, stop and think. Have I expressed gratitude to anybody this morning? If you haven't, don't get your plate. Go find somebody to say thank you to. Might be a hostess in the Four Winds. When it comes dinner time, ask yourself, have I consciously expressed gratitude in any way since lunch? If not, commit to yourself you won't eat dinner until you go take care of that. When it comes time to go to bed at night, ask yourself, have I expressed my gratitude to anyone since dinner? If not, go hug your floor leader. Thank him or her for putting time and effort into helping. Hey, don't go hug him, okay? The poor floor leaders tonight are gonna be in trouble. Do you get my point? Set down a program for yourself. Put yourself a note up there to remind yourself, but be sure you are practicing gratitude in your life. And then when you get up in the morning and you go to breakfast, ask yourself the question, did I say thank you to the Lord this morning? And I would suppose that sometimes you'll say, you know what? I forgot to even say good morning to him. I didn't have my devotions this morning. And go do that. Show your gratitude to the Lord before you go to breakfast. Gratitude will be lost unless it's practiced. And if you want to cultivate that great discipline and trait in your life, you'll have to set yourself a program and practice it. And then I have this observation. Gratitude is an attitude that God notices and that brings his blessing. Do you remember that one leper who was made whole? He had the blessing of God. If you will cultivate that spirit of thank you in your life, God will notice and your life will be blessed because of it. The attitude of ingratitude brings harm to the person. The attitude of gratitude brings blessing in the life.
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3: Acts chapter 16. Acts chapter 16. We're going to read the 31st verse together. It's well known. You probably know it, but I'll get you to look at it in Acts chapter 16. You got it? Okay, let's stand together, shall we, out of respect to the scriptures. Acts 16:31, and they said, believe on the Lord Jesus Christ, and thou shalt be saved and thy house. Let me give the reference, and then you read it out loud with me. Is that all right? Everybody here, read it out loud. Here we go. Acts 16:31, and they said,
4: believe on the Lord Jesus Christ, and thou shalt be saved and thy house.
3: Father, thank you for these words. We know we won't see everything that you have for us in this verse, but help us to see important highlights. Be with me as I speak, and be with my friends as they listen. And I pray that we'll leave today in light of what you have said in Acts 16:31. And we pray these things in Jesus' name and for his sake. Amen. You may be seated. Whenever the gospel is preached, that is, whenever the death, burial, and resurrection of Christ and the way to salvation is preached, three questions are answered clearly. First, how am I saved? What do I do to become God's child? How am I saved? Secondly, and almost as important, how do I know I'm saved? How can I have assurance of my own salvation? And then thirdly, what should I do with my new salvation? All three are answered wonderfully in this verse. And they said, believe on the Lord Jesus Christ, and thou shalt be saved and thy house. Now, you're probably familiar with the story, and we won't go into it in depth, but two evangelists visited a city named Philippi, where they preached the gospel. Some people who heard what they had to say were not happy, and so they were lied about, they were taken and beaten and thrown in prison or jail and fastened in their stocks. When these two evangelists were in jail, they began to sing and praise God, and others heard what they had to say, and I assume, though I don't know, the text doesn't say, that they gave the gospel. How one can know that he's on his way to heaven. Now you say, Bill, you've said twice, two evangelists. Wouldn't it be more nearly correct to say two missionaries? No, it wouldn't. Missionary doesn't tell me what you do. In Ephesians 4, the Bible says, and he, that's the risen Christ, gave some apostles and some prophets and some evangelists and pastors and teachers for the edifying of the saints for the work of the ministry. So the risen Christ gave to the church apostles and prophets and evangelists and pastors and teachers, or I think the pastor teacher, but the risen Christ gave those to the church. An apostle is a sent one. A prophet is an inspired speaker. An evangelist is a preacher of the gospel, and a pastor is a shepherd who shepherds and leads the church, his flock, and takes care of them. Well, what is a missionary? Well, a missionary doesn't tell me what you do. If you said, I am a pastor, I'd know what you do. But if you say a missionary, I wouldn't know. I know a missionary, for example, who is a pastor. Do you? I know a missionary who is an associate pastor and a youth pastor. Do you? I know a missionary who's a nurse. I know a missionary who is working with the deaf. I know a missionary who builds buildings. So what do we mean when we say missionary? Well, a missionary tells me how you're able to do what you do. God's people in the church should take care of their pastor. We learned that in the book to Timothy, and that's fine. But sometimes a man ministers where those to whom he ministers cannot take care of him. And when that's the case, churches like Campus Church, which has a wonderful missions department, helps and provides so that this pastor in a foreign field, perhaps, or this evangelist, or this youth worker, or this nurse, can serve God in a foreign field and will be able to do so because of the support of a local church. And I love missionaries. I thank God for missionaries. Missionaries are courageous, brave people. But you would characterize these two men as evangelists. We say, weren't they apostles? Well, one of them was, but an apostle is a sent one, and if he's a sent one, he's sent for what purpose? Well, in this case, he was sent to evangelize. So forgive me, but they're two evangelists.

house. Okay, three things. One, how is one saved? He's saved by believing on Christ. What does it mean to believe? Well, the word believe in the New Testament and the word faith in the New Testament are the same word. Faith is more like the noun form. It's a body of belief. Belief is more like the verb form. If I'm faithing, I'm believing. If I'm believing, I know it's not a word, but if I'm believing, I'm faithing. I'm trusting. The Bible says faith is the substance of things hoped for. It's the evidence of things not seen. For by it the elders obtained a good report. Through faith we understand that the worlds were framed by the word of God, so that things which are seen were not made of things which do appear. And in that same chapter the Bible says, but without faith it is impossible to please him, God. For he that cometh to God must believe that he is, and that he is a rewarder of them that diligently seek him. So faith means trust. When I have faith in someone, when I have faith in something, I place my trust in that thing. So that believing on Christ means to trust him. It means to say, I can't save me, but I believe Jesus is God, that he came, that he died for my sins, that he was buried, that he rose again the third day, and I'm trusting Christ to do for me what I cannot do for myself. I'm trusting Christ as Savior. And the Bible says often that one should believe on Christ for salvation. For example, in John 1:12, the Bible says, but to as many as received him, that's Christ, to them gave he the power to become the sons of God, even to them that believe on his name. In John 3:16, perhaps the best known verse in all of the New Testament, the Bible says, for God so loved the world that he gave his only begotten Son, that whosoever believeth in him should not perish but have everlasting life. In John 4, a woman at a well in Sychar in Samaria gave a testimony of Christ being the Messiah. And the Bible says in verse 38, many of the Samaritans believed on him for the saying of the woman which testified, he told me all that ever I did. In John chapter 5, Jesus himself said, verily, verily, I say unto you, he that heareth my word, now listen, and believeth on him that sent me, hath everlasting life, and shall not come into condemnation, but is passed from death unto life. In John chapter 9, Jesus healed a man who was blind. And in verse 39, the man came to Jesus and said simply, and I love this, Lord, I believe. In John chapter 10, Jesus is speaking about the good shepherd. And the Bible says, many believed on him as he spake these words. In John chapter 11, Jesus said, I am the resurrection and the life. He that believeth on me, though he were dead, yet shall he live. In John chapter 14, Jesus said, let not your heart be troubled. You believe in God, believe also in me. In John chapter 19, the Bible says, and he that saw it, that is the one who saw the crucifixion, John, and he that saw it bare record, and his record is true, and he knoweth that he saith true, listen to this, that, in order that, ye might believe. In John 20:31, the Bible says, but these are written, that is, the words in the book of John, but these are written that you may believe that Jesus is the Christ, the Son of God, and that believing he may have life through his name. The way to be saved is through believing in Christ, trusting in Christ. It works like this. I'm a sinner. I can't save me. No matter how hard I work or what I do or where I'm from or what my heritage, I can't save me. I am in God's sight a sinner. But Jesus is perfect. Though he was tempted in all points like as we are, he is yet without sin. And Christ died not because of his sin. He had none.
He died.

0: died because of mine. Christ died for my sins. And so when I come to God and I say, dear God, I know I'm a sinner, but I believe that Jesus is God, that he died for me, he was buried, he rose again the third day. I'm trusting him to do for me what I cannot do for myself. I'm believing in Christ. That's how I'm saved. So how's one saved? Believing on Christ. How does one know he's saved? Now, I love this. I just love this. How does one know that he's saved? Now, listen to this. And they said, believe on the Lord Jesus Christ, and thou shalt be saved. Now, I know this is a narrative. I know it's a story, but it's inscripturated. It's in the Bible. And it's in the Bible for a specific reason. It's in the Bible so that you and I can know that when we believe on Christ, we have everlasting life. See, you don't know that you're saved. You don't know that you have everlasting life because of joy or because of success or because of feelings. You know that you have everlasting life because of what God says. So the Bible says, believe and you'll have salvation. 1 John 5, I love this passage, beginning with verse 11. The Bible says, and this is the record that God hath given to us eternal life, and this life is in his Son. Now listen to this. He that hath the Son hath life. He that hath not the Son of God hath not life. And these things have I written unto you that believe on the name of the Son of God, that ye may know that ye have eternal life, and that ye may believe on the name of the Son of God. Now, this is wonderful. Somebody says, well, I'll tell you one thing, brother. If you're saved, you know it, amen? If a person's truly born again, he knows it from the bottom of his feet to the top of his head. Now, forgive me, but that is not true. Categorically, it's not true, because the Bible says, these things have I written unto you that believe. So it's writing to believers. It's writing to Christians. These things have I written unto you that believe, that ye may know that ye have eternal life. The way that you know that you're saved is by taking God at his word. You settle the matter of your salvation by simply believing what God says. Believe, and thou shalt be saved. I'm writing this to you that have believed so that you can know that you have eternal life. Feelings are wonderful, but a feeling is a caboose, not a steam engine. You can feel good because of what you know, but you shouldn't want to know something because of the way you feel. Suppose you said to me, Bill, let me ask you a question. Okay, are you married? And I said, well, I feel that I am. Would that make any sense? No, it's a yes or no question, and I know that I'm married not because of experience, though I've had that, or because of feelings, and I have that, but I know it because of a promise Mary made to me and a promise I made to Mary and the fact that that promise was public, and I even have a piece of paper that says I'm married. When I'd been married, first couple months after Mary and I were married, I was asked the dumbest question several times I have ever been asked in my entire life. And here's the question. Bill, yes, how does it feel to be married? I used to think to myself, that is such a dumb question. I wanted to answer it like this. Bill, how does it feel to be married? I wanted to say, well, kind of like a potato. Well, you say, that's a stupid answer. Well, it is. But it's a stupid question. Feelings have very little to do with the knowledge that you're married. Knowing that you're married can make you feel good, but feeling good won't always let you know that you're married. Knowing that you're saved will encourage your heart. But just being encouraged or joyful or successful as a Christian won't help you to know that you're saved. You can still doubt your own salvation. Evangelist Troy Carlson has a book. It's an excellent book. It's only about 100 pages, And the name of the book, the title is Settled and Strong. You settle your salvation by taking God at His word, and then you make it strong by living victoriously. So if you have prayers answered, if you love the brethren, if you do things that are right, these are all encouragements to your knowing that you're saved. It gives you a strong conviction of being saved. But you can know that you're saved by simply taking God at His word. How did you know you were lost? How did you know that salvation existed? How did you know that Christ died for your sins? And the answer to all of those questions is the Bible. You trusted in what the Bible says. So you don't need to go through your life as a Christian getting up in the morning saying, I hope I'm saved, I think I'm saved, but am I really saved? I just don't know. When you believe, you have everlasting life, period. Now, not everybody that has everlasting life lives like it. I understand that. But you don't know that you're saved primarily because of the way you live. You know that you're saved because of what God says. And they said, believe on the Lord Jesus Christ, and thou shalt be saved. And then there's an almost strange sentence added here, or phrase, and thy house. Now, the question was, sirs, what must I do to be saved? Why would part of the answer be, and thy house? Well, many good people have fashioned a doctrine after this. They call it household salvation. And I think they're dear people. They're wrong about this. But they say, you know, if dad is saved, then the house will be saved. Now, in Acts 16, when the jailer was saved, his household was saved. And I do think that if dad comes to Christ, there's a strong probability, there's strong hope that wife, son, daughter will all come to the Lord Jesus. But I don't think that's the point of this. You see, the apostles, these evangelists, knew something that the inquirer did not know. When he said, sirs, what must I do to be saved? They knew that if he was saved, the first thing that would come to his heart and mind was the need of others. If he came to know Christ, he would naturally want others to come to know Christ. There's an illustration that I've heard all my life. I've heard it in different variations, but basically this is the illustration. Guy tells it in first person. So I'm in a house that's on fire. And the fire department comes and they break a window and I'm able to jump out of the house. It's on the first floor and I'm able to get out of the house and I'm down on the lawn coughing and trying to get my breath because of the inhalation of smoke. And a fireman comes up and says, this is great. This is great. What's your name? Bill. Bill, it's wonderful. You made it out of the house. And I say, yes, it's wonderful. And the fireman says, is there anyone else in the house? And I say, yes. Now, you can fill in the blanks, but you could say spouse, son, daughter, brother, sister, dad, mom. So he says to me, is anybody else in the house? And I say, yes, but I made it out. I'm doing great. I'm out here on the lawn, and I'm breathing, and I'm alive, and I made it out of the house. Now, does that make any sense? Of course not. If my life were spared in a house fire and I got out, the first thing I would want is that those whom I love would get out of the house also. So if it was Mary, or if it was Will, or if it was Wendy, or if it was Wren, or if it was a friend of mine, I would want them to get out also. Nothing is more normal for the child of God than to have a burden in his heart that other people come to Christ. Now look, young people, I know we don't always act on this burden, but we should. Few things are more important than your need to let people know how they can be saved. It's crucial that you help people come to Christ. Ask yourself this question. When's the last time you explained to someone the way to heaven? When's the last time you said, "Believe on the Lord Jesus Christ and thou shalt be saved"? Now, I know there are restrictions. I know there are encumbrances. I know you're in a Christian college. I know you may not rub elbows every day with lost people, but do you ever give out a tract? Do you ever say, "Christ saved me and he can save you"? Look, I don't care what your major is, and I'm for you in a Christian school, whatever that major might be. But if you're called into science, or if you're called into medicine, or if you're called into business, or if you're called into so-called ministry, every Bible believer who has come to Christ as Savior ought to tell other people how to get to heaven. And if you're 19 or 20 or 21 and you are not about the business of helping people come to the Savior, I don't care who you are, and I don't care what your major is, you are not right with God. And remember, I said that because you can be a witness and you should be a witness. People should know about the Savior because of you. I'm reminded of the woman at the well again in John chapter 4. She said, "Come see a man who told me all that ever I did. Is not this the Christ?" Now, that's not the most brilliant witness I've ever heard. But it's all she knew, and she told people that. Anybody in this room could say, "Look, when I was 8, when I was 10, when I was 12, when I was 15, when I was 18, I came to Christ and trusted him for salvation," and you can do the same thing. If you've got parents that are lost, you ought to be praying for them every day. And you ought to ask God to help you and give you a way to give them the gospel. Now, you shouldn't be overbearing with your parents. You should be nothing less than respectful. And I understand that. But you could write a letter. If you've got a brother or sister that's lost, it ought to consume your thoughts. You know, I know we're in the middle of exams, and that's important. And you know how the atmosphere is impacted just because of exams. I understand that. It makes sense to me. But even in a week of exams, God's people ought be burdened for folks who don't know the Savior. I was saved because I had parents that were concerned about me. You were saved, if you are, because somebody who loved the Lord and loved you, let you know how to get to heaven. God's people ought be about the business of telling others how they can be saved. And they said, "Believe on the Lord Jesus Christ, and thou shalt be saved and thy house."
1: It's time for a message from the current pastor of Campus Church, Dr. Jeff Redlin.
2: Take your Bible, if you would, join me in two passages of Scripture as we begin. Colossians chapter 3 is going to be our text today, but also join me, if you would, in Matthew chapter 20. Colossians chapter 3 and also Matthew chapter 20. Now, if you're here today and you are already a parent, then you would understand some of the challenges that you have with your children when it is what we refer to as bedtime, okay? So there's always this ongoing, you know, reservation on the part of the child that it is really necessarily time for bed. And, you know, children fight against it. You know, they cry, they argue. Some of you use the line after you've already gone to bed, "I'm thirsty," you know. There's always something, and most of us have watched a child who is in that fight where their body is sleepy, but they just don't want to go to bed. They're fighting to stay awake. Here's another parental challenge with children. And how many of you remember what it was like to be seated at the table and then you are told you are not getting up from that chair until you eat whatever thing that you thought was hideous waiting for you on the plate? And so they said, you're just going to sit there until those beets, which are in fact hideous, or cabbage, boiled cabbage in particular, another thing that goes in the hideous category. You're going to sit there until you eat, or until they sometimes would say, until that's gone. And you said, I can remedy that, okay? So sometimes, you know, if you were one of the fortunate people that had a dog that would eat anything, you know, the dog ate the hideous beets and you went on your way. You know, really, it's not about bedtime. And it's not necessarily about consuming what it is that is on your plate. Ultimately, the battle over bedtime or food is ultimately a battle of authority. It is a child who is saying, I don't want to come underneath the authority that is yours. I want to write my own narrative. I want to say what time I think I'm supposed to go to bed or what kind of food I should consume. You know, you and I retain some fiercely independent mentality. There's something about us that does not want to be told what to do or how to do it. At Campus Church, we oftentimes say our vision is this. Our vision, as stated, is to accurately represent the unified body of Christ, which is the church, not as consumers, but consumed with Christ. There's an important phrase in that statement, not as consumers. A consumer is one who comes with rights and expectations, authority, if you will. Consumers understandably come with an expectation to be served. They are looking for the experience that centers on them. And of course, advertising focuses its attention on us, the consumer. Now, some of these are quite familiar and some of them maybe not so much or not so much to all of us. But let's see if you can come up with the establishment that has these as one of their slogans, whether from the past or present. This one I think is pretty easy, but their slogan is, you deserve a break today. That comes from, well, that was not very universal. That's McDonald's. Okay, so you deserve a break today, so get up and get away to McDonald's. Okay, how about this one? This one, pretty common. You're in good hands. Allstate, that was pretty good. Now this one, I don't know if this is going to be universally understood, but as soon as I read this, I knew where it was from. Because you're worth it. Oh, I heard some lady say L'Oreal. That's correct. That is L'Oreal. And apparently, ladies, you are worth it. Okay, so how about this one? This one was a surprise to me as well. I didn't know this one, but there might be a demographic in here that would know this one. Your potential, our passion. Huh, interesting. That one is Microsoft. Apparently, a lot of Apple users in here today. How about this one? Designed for the way you live. I think I heard it. IKEA. Designed for the way you live. And this one, you better get this one. Have it your way. Burger King. Okay. Now, listen to the statements and notice the common theme. You deserve a break today. You're in good hands because you're worth it. Your potential, our passion, designed for the way you live. Have it your way. I mean, what business that wants to stay in business doesn't focus its attention on what we refer to as the user experience? You walk in the door and the better they serve you, the more potential for business they possess. This is our culture. It is our experience, and largely, it is also our expectation. After all, who doesn't like to be served? We all want to be recognized by whatever establishment we may frequent. And as a consumer, we have the authority and the expectation to, in a sense, have it my way. Now, let's take this another step further. Again, in our culture, the greater the person, the greater the length to which that person should be served. So the greater the authority, the greater the service. What we're going to see is Jesus is about to turn that cultural expectation completely upside down. Your Bibles are open right now to Matthew chapter 20. Start in verse number 25. Matthew chapter 20. Look with me if you will. Verse 25. But Jesus called them unto him and said, ye know that the princes of the Gentiles exercise dominion over them, and they that are great exercise authority upon them. But it shall not be so among you. But whosoever will be great among you, let him be your minister. Now pause here for just a moment. Okay, what Jesus says is, all right, you understand how this works. If a person has this great authority, if this person has this incredible dominion, then there are certain expectations that go along with that. And Jesus is speaking to a crowd, a group, that they get it. I mean, they're all nodding their head like, yes, Jesus, we understand this completely. But then Jesus adds another additional bit of information, and they're a bit perplexed, and you start to see this look of like confusion, consternation that begins to sweep over their face. But whosoever will be great among you, let him be your minister. And then he goes on and he says it this way, and whosoever will be chief among you, let him be your servant. Even as the Son of Man came not to be ministered unto, but to minister and to give his life a ransom for many. Now, this is a genuine, like, whoa, head-scratching moment for the disciples. They're listening to what Jesus said, and they're saying, this, we've never heard anything like this before. These that have dominion, yeah, they're gonna exercise that. These that have authority, they're the people who get to call the shots, and life rotates around them. That's the expectation. And then think through how radically different, actually confusing to the disciples, two statements that Jesus made would be to them. He says again, whosoever will be great among you, let him be your minister. Now again, great, like, okay, hey, I want to be elevated. I want to show myself as different from those around me. I am on a different level than they are. Let that person be, and he uses the word minister. That's the Greek word diakonos. It's the word that we get deacon from. So the office comes from this word, but it's not exclusively an office. He says, all right, listen, if you want to be great, then you be like the common servant. This would be like the person who waits on tables. This is a person who there's an expectation that you're going to do this for me because I'm greater than you. You're going to do this for me. And then he takes it to a whole nother level. He says, all right, that whosoever will be chief among you, let him be your servant. This is a different word from minister. This is not diakonos. This is not like the common servant. This isn't like the person who goes and says, let me clean that table for you. This is doulos. This is a bond slave. This means you are actually the possession of another. Jesus says, listen, do you want to be great? Then you be the diakonos. You be the person who waits on the needs of another. You're attendant to their care. That person is going to be great. But let me tell you, if you want to be chief, you are the grand one. You are the one to whom, like, oh, wow, this really is the person who things circle around. How can you be chief? And Jesus, did you just say what I think you said? How can I be the chief and be the possession of another? Bond slave, a person entirely under the authority of a master, legally owned, bound to service, or in a state of permanent servitude. Church, this is the call to every follower of Christ to serve as the bondslave of Jesus, surrendering our rights and our expectations to be served, and rather to become the servant. Today, in this last of the Essential series, we cover the topic of service, the Christ-like essential. Now, your Bibles are also open to Colossians chapter 3. So if you would take your Bible, join me, Colossians chapter number 3. Let's start in verse number 22 and notice what scriptures say here. Servants, obey in all things your masters according to the flesh, not with eye service as men pleasers, but in singleness of heart, fearing God. And whatsoever ye do, do it heartily as to the Lord and not unto men. Verse 24, knowing that of the Lord ye shall receive the reward of the inheritance, for ye serve the Lord Christ. Now again, as we dive into this last of what we've called the essentials, this is a command that most clearly connects us to the life of Christ. And we're going to see today how we are. What is this? Who are we as a people? We're going to see what we do, and then we're going to conclude with how are we to do it. So let's begin with who are we? I mean, who are we as these followers of Christ? And the simple, straightforward answer is we are servants, the doulos, the bond slave. Again, in verse number 22, the Bible says very directly, servants, obey in all things your masters. Now, in Colossians chapter 3, and then into the beginning of Colossians chapter 4, Paul addresses a lot of different groups, and in these groups that would encompass many. So he's going to talk about wives and address them specifically. He's going to talk about husbands. He'll talk about fathers. He'll talk about children. He'll talk about masters, beginning of chapter 4. And here at the end of chapter 3, he talks about servants. Now, a person might deduce, they might simply conclude, well, he's not really talking to me. I mean, clearly he's talking to groups of people, and he's simply addressing, because the slave culture in Paul's day, and clearly at the church here at Colossae, the slave culture, people who were servants, I mean, that's going to be a lot of people. So that's not me. That was culturally relevant, but it's not relevant to me today because I'm not a doulos. Lest we take that thinking too far, please understand this is what so many throughout Scripture introduce themselves to be. Paul, a servant of Jesus Christ. What's he saying? Paul, the doulos, I'm the bond slave. This is the same descriptive expression used by James, the half-brother of Jesus. James, a doulos, a servant of God and of the Lord Jesus Christ. Peter also, Simon Peter, a servant and an apostle of Jesus Christ. And then Jude, the servant, the doulos of Jesus. So when Paul addresses servants in Colossians chapter 3, you and I should not take the luxury of excluding ourselves. They included themselves as the doulos. We might find, or we might define the servant as this. The servant, one who gives himself up wholly to do the will of another. So, okay, they're introducing themselves as this servant. I'm the servant of Jesus Christ. I'm the bond slave. What does that mean? It means that I have relinquished my rights. I have given them up to do the will and the work of the one that I know to be my master. What Scripture is helping us understand is something that has to do with our identity. This is more than what we do, but rather it's connected to who we are. This is exactly what Scripture says about Jesus in Philippians chapter 2. Okay, now notice what the Bible says, because we can't miss. Who is Jesus in his very essence? Who is he identifying as? Look again, look down at verse number 6, Philippians chapter 2. Here the Bible says, who? Being in the form of God. Okay, now be careful about this, okay? The form of God. Sometimes people say, well, he just took on like like, I don't know, he kind of looks like God. You know, this word's an interesting word. It doesn't mean he just took on the external appearance of God. Jesus is God. The word means the essential essence of, the very essence of. Jesus, it's saying, Jesus is God. He is so in his complete essence. So with that in mind, we take it a little bit further. Who, being in the form of God, thought it not robbery to be equal with God. Of course it's not. He's not taking anything that doesn't belong to him. And thought it not robbery to be equal with God, but made himself of no reputation and took upon him the form of a servant. That doesn't mean he's not really a servant. He's just acting like one. Let me ask you, was Jesus just acting like God? Or is he God? Okay, with that same mentality, he is God. So is Jesus just acting like a servant, or is he? With the very essence of, the nature of, is he a servant? And scripture says he doesn't just come as God, he comes as the servant and was made in the likeness of men. Jesus has the essential nature of Almighty God, the essential nature of the servant. You know, when you and I start to understand, I am a servant, what do we start to do because that's who we are? Well, we naturally then start to do what servants do. They serve. Have you ever been bothered about doing something that you were actually hired to do? Yeah, I don't like doing that. No. I'm not asking, do you like it? I'm asking, have you ever just been bothered? You were hired to do something. This was years ago, but when I was in college, I worked for a local maintenance custodial company. And so we would take care, and oftentimes we would clean places after hours. We'd go in and clean the carpets of stores in the mall or businesses that were closed. And we'd go in and we would do the cleaning. One of the places that no longer exists, there used to be downtown, when you're heading downtown, there used to be a place that was like a boulevard in between the two roads. And there was a bus stop in the middle of these two areas downtown. And one of my jobs was to go down late at night and clean up the bus stop. It just was a covered area. It was open to the elements, of course. And so I'd have to go and I'd have to bag up the trash and I'd have to sweep out the place and clean off the benches. And it was my job. So I'm down there one night and I am, you know, picking up stuff, and there's a guy sitting there and he's just waiting and he's drinking a soda, probably something from McDonald's or wherever, and I'm just cleaning up. Well, he gets up to go and he sees me cleaning and he takes his McDonald's cup and he just throws it on the ground and then he walks away because he knew I was cleaning up. So I picked it up and I threw it. I didn't do that, okay? Let me ask you, what am I paid to do? Do you know what he treated me like? He treated me like a custodian. Somebody that has to pick up trash. He treated me like someone that is supposed to go into a place and clean up after others. Treated me like I didn't really want to be treated, but what did I do? Well, he walked off and I'm standing there a little bothered about it. Now, let me ask you this. Should I clean up everybody else's trash that they left there, just not his? What was I paid to do? I was paid to do what at that moment I didn't want to do. But guess what I was? I was a custodian. So I picked it up and threw it away. You know, when you start to think about the basics of this, what do pilots do? Well, pilots fly. What do surgeons do? They operate. What do students do during final exams? We don't really know. Okay, what do servants do? I mean, really, ultimately, isn't that what we're asking? What do servants do? Well, the first thing, in the most basic way, we serve. This is not some remarkable or commendable matter. It's simply what servants do. Again, if I said, what do birds do? We'd say they fly. Or what do fish do? We'd say they swim. But it does become more remarkable when the bird swims or the fish flies, because we don't immediately assume that these characteristics are part of their nature. So when you and I, because of our new nature in Christ, if any man be in Christ, he is a new creature. When we begin to serve others, it becomes something rather amazing. But actually, this is simply what servants do. I think Jesus was trying to make this point in Luke chapter 17, beginning in verse number 7. He said, but which of you, having a servant, plowing or feeding cattle, will say unto him by and by, when he's come from the field, he just finished working in the field, and he comes back in, he says, who here is going to say this to their servant? By and by, when he's come from the field, go, sit down to meat. And will not rather say unto him, make ready wherewith I may sup, and gird thyself and serve me till I have eaten and drunken, and afterward thou shalt eat and drink. Now, again, pause. He's saying, how many of you that have a servant, he's been working out in the field all day, and he comes in, and he's tired. He's been working with the cattle. He's been taking care of all kinds of stuff outside. But he comes in. Who here, he says, who here is going to say to him, oh, you must be hungry. Go get something to eat. He says, that's not what you say. Your servant comes in, and you say to your servant, okay, now get changed and then serve my dinner. Whoa. Well, he's been working all day. That's exactly what servants do. And then, well, I'm kind of hungry, so please get my dinner. Well, he's been, no. This is what servants do. This is the point Jesus is trying to make. And then go a little bit further, verse number 9. Doth he thank that servant because he did things that were commanded him? And I love this expression. I trow not. So likewise ye, when ye shall have done all those things which are commanded you, say, we are unprofitable servants. We have done that which was our duty to do. What do servants do? They just serve. When our expectation is that we serve, we can do so readily rather than reluctantly. How do you come home from work? With the expectation to be served? How do you come to church? How do you approach marriage or friendships or your walk with Jesus? Jesus, how are you going to serve me? You know, what are you going to do for me? I'm kind of rubbing the Jesus lamp right now because I have something that I'm wishing you to do for. It's interesting. When we start to come to Jesus with the mentality that I am a doulos, I'm a bond slave. Jesus, my new nature now says I want to serve you. For even the Son of Man came not to be ministered unto, but to minister, and to give his life a ransom for many. Christ came with the expectation that he would be the one doing the serving rather than the one being served. I mean, clearly expectations matter. Okay, think. Now, how many of you, you know, could put yourself in these shoes? You're invited to someone's house for dinner. And upon arrival, you know, you're looking forward to it, but as soon as you get there and walk in the door, you're being handed an apron and being told that you'd like dinner to be ready promptly at 6:30. And please don't be too noisy in the kitchen because you're gonna have some people that you're having conversation with in the living room. And then you'd like the dishes cleared right away at 7:30 and dessert served right after that. And then they turn and leave and you're standing there holding an apron. What in the world? Expectation. This is our primary problem. But if we came invited as the caterer, knowing that it is our job, it changes everything. In a sense, it puts us in the right seat of service. This was several years ago, but I was here on the campus of PCC while pastoring in Colorado. And I was invited to speak at one of the commencement exercises that was being held on this campus. And so I was there the day before for for the rehearsal, and I knew when I was supposed to take my hat off, where I was supposed to sit, you know, all of the details, when I was supposed to approach and speak, and learned all those details. Well, the next day, I am lined up, and this was when the founder of Pensacola Christian College, Dr. Arlen Horton, was still serving as the president of Pensacola Christian. He wasn't at rehearsal, but he was there the next day for the ceremony. So we all marched in, and I came up, and I'm standing on the platform in front of my chair, and then others are marching in, and then Dr. Horton came in. And when Dr. Horton came in, he came and he stood uncomfortably close to me. It's a little odd, but it's his place, so, you know, he's just standing there. And then he kind of leans over to me, and he has this little grin on his face, and he says, "This is my chair." And I said, "Okay." and I immediately stood to the side. Like, I'm in his seat. I thought that was my seat, but it was not. And when he just said, "That's my seat." "Yes, sir." You know, how many times do you and I find ourselves in the wrong seat? Like, I'm in the seat that wants to be served. I'm in the seat that has this expectation that you're supposed to do this for me. In my home, I want to be served. At my workplace, I want to be served. This is how I expect that my supervisor is going to function. This is how my company should do it. This is how my boss should act. They are supposed to do this for... Again, I think oftentimes we bring this consumer mentality into our expectation about what are they going to do for me? So what do servants do? When we start to ask this question, who are we? We're servants. So that means that we serve. And how do we do that? Well, from the heart. From the heart. There's an old chorus that we sing, and it says, "Give me, Lord, a servant's heart." Why is this important? Because anything less than that is not benefiting the one we are truly serving. The Bible says in Deuteronomy 10:12, "And now, Israel, what doth the Lord require of thee but to fear the Lord thy God, to walk in his ways and to love him and to serve the Lord thy God with all thy heart, with all thy soul." No one here begins to believe that half-hearted service is acceptable. I suspect that maybe all of us have had a server at a restaurant that we said, "That was outstanding." But we typically don't say, "That was really good half-hearted service." If we get half-hearted service, we're motivated to a half-hearted tip, okay? There's something about a person who does something with all their heart, and shouldn't that be the service of every believer? Servants, the Bible says, "Obey in all things your masters according to the flesh, not with eye service as men pleasers, but in singleness of heart, fearing God." That expression, singleness of heart, you know what it means? It means sincerity of heart. Singleness of heart. It means with generosity. It means that there's a heart that is overflowing with service. Haven't we all been around those people who you just sense they find some pleasure in providing service to others? There's something about them that is this natural overflow of their heart in serving those people that are around them. So what do? We serve from the heart, and we clearly do this for the Lord. "Whatsoever ye do, do it heartily as to the Lord and not unto men." Let me ask you this. What wouldn't you do for the Lord? You know, I draw the line at what wouldn't you do? What wouldn't he do for you? When we have this mentality, what wouldn't I do for the Lord? Even the menial becomes meaningful when it is for the Lord. And because ultimately it's the Lord we're serving, the psalmist could write, "Serve the Lord with gladness. Come before his presence with singing." Okay, so what do we understand about this? Who are we? Well, we're servants. What do? We serve from the heart. And how do we do this? We do this with understanding. Now, a couple of things, and we'll be done. First of all, understand our availability. okay, I'm a servant, but what good is a servant who's not available to serve? Well, what good is a servant who says, no, I'm a servant, it's just, no, I can't serve you right now. Understand, first of all, our availability. Romans chapter 12, verse 1 really is a wonderful umbrella for our availability. He says, I beseech you, therefore, brethren, by the mercies of God, that ye present your bodies a living sacrifice. Lord, here I am. I present myself to you. You do with me whatever it is that you choose. And remember, this is not a forced decision. This is an invitation to present yourself. You're not being forced. This is a decision. Now, it's a reasonable decision, but it's still a decision that must be made by you regarding your availability. For brethren, ye have been called unto liberty only. Use not your liberty as an occasion to the flesh, but by love, serve one another. Again, what makes this service so powerful is that it's chosen, not forced upon you. Why was it so powerful? When Jesus girded himself in a towel and he knelt down and he washed the disciples' feet. Why is this so powerful? Because he doesn't have to do this. Even Peter, no, Lord. No, I should be washing your feet. That's how it should be. Oh, but the powerful choice that Jesus makes, not under compulsion, not because this is the expectation, but by love, I am going to serve you. We understand our availability. I present myself, God, to you. Use me in any capacity to serve. And then we understand our accountability, the one to whom we answer. Knowing that of the Lord ye shall receive the reward of inheritance, for ye serve the Lord Christ. We are to serve our human masters well because we are servants of the Lord Jesus Christ. Now, let me ask you, how can almost anyone tell which of the two masters you're serving? Okay, so he says, servants, obey in all things your masters according to the flesh. These are bookends on the passage to servants. Servants, obey your human masters. That's what he's saying. And then he says, because you serve the Lord Christ. Okay, so you have an earth, today in this context, we'd say you have an earthly boss. Okay, serve your bosses, your human authorities, your supervisors, those people that are over you, serve them well. Why? Because of who you ultimately serve. You serve the Lord Christ. How can we know? Like, well, how do we really know who we're serving? And what if I have a really bad boss? Little asterisk there, maybe in scripture. I think God addresses that for us as well. He says, servants, be subject to your masters with all fear, not only to the good and gentle, but also to the froward. That word means the wicked, or the unfair, or the difficult. They're not easy bosses. Is that the qualification that will allow you to serve? He says, he goes on in the same passage, for even hereunto were ye called, because Christ also suffered for us, leaving us an example that ye should follow in his steps, who did no sin, neither was guile found in his mouth, who, when he was reviled, reviled not again. When he suffered, he threatened not, but committed himself to him that judgeth righteously. He says, I know ultimately the one who's going to take care of things. It is not hard to see who someone is serving. You say, well, how so? Your attitude reveals who you are truly serving. Do you know, if we serve the Lord with gladness, even if we have difficult earthly masters, we know who we are truly serving. Do you come to work with an attitude because you don't like your boss? Then you're serving only an earthly master and haven't yet understood that as a follower of Christ, you are actually serving him. And what a sad testimony we leave to any and all we come in contact with when our service says to all that we are not happy with our circumstances. It says that we have chosen a lesser master. As we close, allow me to ask, who are you really? Do you truly see yourself as a servant of Christ? Or are you frustrated that as a consumer, you are not being rightly served? How are you serving with an overflow of the heart filled with the love for the one you serve? And not because others are watching, but because of who you are serving. You and I must ask ourselves, if we truly belong to Christ, what would it look like for me today, right where I'm living? What would it look like to serve Him by serving others? Remember, he that is greatest among you shall be your servant.
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3: All right. Thank you very much. Good music. Oh, you hear that all the time, don't you? You just take it for granted. You ought to be ashamed of yourself. You know, you hear it every Sunday like that, no matter where you go to church. That's just beautiful. I like the offering they take. I like the reason they take it. I put something in every time the plate passed. Now, Brother Barber didn't do that. He was quoting some poetry about poverty, and he just didn't. I think you ought to take that into consideration when you write those honorarium checks. I love to give, brother. When the plate passes, I don't put something in. I remember the old fellow's guest preacher in a country church, and many years ago, was very poor, and so they passed the hat is what they did. And so he used his hat and passed the hat, and he put a dollar in. There was a lot of money back then. He put a dollar in, went throughout the congregation, got it back, and there was a dollar in the hat. And so he prayed, and he said, Lord, thank you that I got my hat back. His wife said to him, well, you've gotten more if you'd have put more in. So that's what I see about that. Yeah, think about it a little while. It'll come to you. Slow freight. You know, I appreciate it. I guess everybody does, but we should. We ought to express our gratitude for hospitality. You know, hospitality is a very important thing in a preacher's life. One of the requirements that's expressed in Timothy is he's to be hospitable. And I was at a church last week in a missions conference over in Ocala, and I don't think I've ever been in a church in my life where I was treated better and more generously than I was there. And of all the colleges that I've been in, so on, this is always the most gracious treatment. Now, of course, they treat me that way because I got a lot of class, you know, high class. So they treat me that way. I don't know if you treat everybody that way, but treat me that way. And I appreciate it very, very much. And when you stop and think, somebody said the worst thing is not getting invited to preach at Pensacola. And the next worst thing is not getting invited back. And so I not only got invited, I got invited back. Maybe I can end that tonight. I don't know. I'll see what I can do about that. But I think of all the preachers in America, great preachers, and there are a lot of great preachers here tonight, I'm sure, that they could do a better job than I could do. No, there's not anybody here that could do it. But you'd do as good as I do, okay? But I've been chosen, so, and I appreciate that. Think of how many thousands and thousands of preachers there are in America, and to be asked to come here and speak is an honor indeed, and then to be asked back is even a greater honor. I've been getting a little education from reading bumper stickers. You got to be careful, though, because I can't see where I get up real close, you know, and some I've just about hit, but I thought I'd share them with you, maybe a little humor, a lighten thing. One said, your kid may be an honor student, but you're still an idiot. Another one said, it is as bad as you think and they are out to get you. Where there's a will, I want to be in it. Another one said, I don't suffer from insanity, I enjoy every minute of it. That's mine. Here's one for the rednecks here. Keep honking. I'm reloading. And this one here now, this is for me too. Be nice to your kids. They'll choose your nursing home. And so, well, if you have your Bible, turn to Psalms 42. Thank God for paper clips. I'd never find where I'm supposed to be without paper clips. I remember one years ago, I was a young preacher, and Sunday night service, and got through.

after thee, O God. My soul thirsteth for God, for the living God. When shall I come and appear before God? My tears have been my meat day and night, while they continually say unto me, where is thy God? Let's pray. Father, thank you for this opportunity. May we not waste it. May we not be careless about it. May we speak our heart. May we speak what we know. May we put the cookies on the bottom shelf so we can all taste them tonight. May our souls pant after thee. Bless each one that's here. Help us to listen to the word of God. Help me to say only what needs to be said and nothing more. May God be pleased and may Christ be glorified. In Jesus' name I pray. Amen. There's a phrase here in the latter part of the third verse. And by the way, I'm not going to get into a scripture quoting contest with Brother Barber. Huh? Boy, I tell you, that impresses me. I don't know if that impresses you. Now, your students, you can learn pretty easy now. I can remember when I could memorize in some of my classes, you know, a chapter or two in a week, no problem. Now, if I can get three words together and remember them, you do it while you're young, while the computer's not overloaded. And he didn't just memorize those scriptures tonight or last night or last week. That's been a part of his mind. That's what meditating upon the word will do for you. And may that be an example to you that it's wonderful to read, and we need to read and study and so on, but it's wonderful when you have it hidden away there. Thy word have I hid in my heart, that I might not sin against thee. It'll help you to live a more solidified Christian life if you know the scriptures. It'll give you guidance and direction in that area. But anyways, here in this third verse is the phrase, where is thy God? Now think about that for a minute. I think all of us at one time or another, we wonder about God, what he looks like, how big he is. Where is his habitation exactly? And whether you know it or not, there are people that you work with or live with or you're around that are asking you that question. If something bad happens to you, if something painful, if some kind of grief comes into your life, and anyway, there are people, though they may not say it aloud to you, unsaved people and even some Christians say, where's your God now? You're in all this trouble and you're in all this heartache and all this sorrow and all this frustration, and where's God now? And how do you answer them if they would say that to you audibly? Where is your God? I want to give you a message tonight. It's a very simple message, and I want to give it to you tonight and hope that you'll memorize this, the outline. I usually don't ask people to do that, memorize the scripture, but the outline, because it's going to help you. The world wants to make you look bad. If you don't have an answer, it makes you look bad. You ought to have an answer for every question when a man asks you about your faith. And so I'm going to give you these things. First of all, we're going to run through the Bible. I'll be like my mentor, Dr. Lakin. You say, I'll read more than one text, so when I get persecuted in one, I can flee into the other. Okay, we'll look at Deuteronomy chapter 4 and verse 39. To begin with, Deuteronomy chapter 4 and verse 39. Know therefore this day and consider it in thine heart that the Lord, he is God in heaven above. The first place that God is, he's above us. He's over us. He's atop us. You know, some people even want to argue that, well, If he's up, then what about the people in China? Where's up to? Well, up is opposite of down. I don't care where you are. So he's over us. He's above us. You know, I never realized the importance and the advantage of being above until a few years ago. In fact, that's when I kind of put this message together. And when I was over in the Philippine Islands, and I was a history buff of the Second World War. I just missed the Second World War, and I was in a Korean conflict. But in the Second World War, I heard of all those places. And I knew that I went to the Philippines. I'd get to see them all. I spent about a year there right after I left my church.

0: And there's places like Corregidor. I knew it was near Manila, and Guam, and Saipan, and Bataan. They pronounce both their vowels. We call it Bataan, where the Bataan Death March was. You young people look at me cross-eyed now. Listen, you better learn about the price that was paid for your freedom and your liberty. You're about to lose it. You've already lost a good bit of it, and you don't even realize it. And part of that is our fault, because we didn't fight the good fight of faith as hard as we should have fought it during the times when the governmental attack came upon us. It's too bad we have to fight our own government. But that's just the truth of the matter today. They're going to take away your religious liberties. They're trying to do that. And you better be prepared for that. But when I got over there, anyways, I was traveling up near Bataan, which is near Corregidor. Corregidor is an island just out in Manila Bay. But there's these mountains. They're not mountains like the Rockies, maybe 1,800, 2,000 feet high, right around the city of Mariveles there. And we were up in those mountains. And my, I didn't realize what an advantage it was to be above. That's why we have the pulpit up here. It's an advantage to me to be able to see you. And because I'm on the platform in the pulpit, you can see me. All of you can see me. Now, you're just sitting down here and look back. You don't see very much. You see a crowd. But I can see pretty good first row. No, I go farther back than that. It's hard to get all the way back. But I have an advantage because I'm up higher. I'm above you, you see. And if something was going to happen, if somebody threw a television set off the balcony there, I could yell at you back there, and you might duck in time, you see. But I would see it before you did, you see. Being above or being higher up is a great advantage. And militarily, it is a great advantage. Because you can see the enemy if they're coming in Manila Bay, the ships are coming in, and the soldiers are unloading. If you had a good pair of glasses, you could spy. You could tell about how many men were getting off, how many tanks were coming in, how many other artillery was coming in. You'd have all that information there, and you could, if you had the right equipment and enough men, you could begin to attack their position right there, hit them before they even got off the ship. Great advantage to that. Now I don't know a lot, maybe not a great theologian, but it tells me God is above me. In other words, God can see me. I can't see him, but he can see me. He has an advantage. He's above us. Want to know where he is? Where is your God? I'm asking you. You know, David was in a tough time. He was having a lot of difficulties. His enemies were trying to overthrow him. His own son came up against him. And when he got in all of this trouble, all of this attack against him, then his enemies and those that would chide him, even some people who called his friends or subjects of his kingdom, would say, "Where's your God? Where's your God? Where's your God? I mean, you're in a mess now. You've been winning battles. You've got the kingdom. Everything's going well. Now all of a sudden, everybody's against you. Everything's against you. Where is your God?" And it is easy to believe in God when everything's going well, when we have no problems, no heartaches, no sorrows, no griefs. And we just kind of take God for advantage. We take God for granted, and we don't even consider: is he with me, around me, above me, behind? Where is God? He's so big. He's so great. I've never seen him. How can I tell someone? How can I know where he is? How can I know where to find him? Well, I will tell you something, brother. You put this down now. God is above you. Way far high above you, and the ceiling of this building does not stop his eyes from looking down on you. He can see you, and he can see me because he's above. That's good. I like that. That's not enough, but that's a good start. Okay, look at Deuteronomy again, chapter 1, verse 30. The Lord your God, which goeth before you. I like that, before you. You know, if you haven't been, I don't mean to be rude in talking about this city. I've traveled all around the world. I drive in Manila, Philippines. You got to be a little bit off base to drive there, but I drive over there and find my way around. And I've been in Europe, driven around Europe, and in South America, driven in São Paulo, Brazil. But Pensacola, Florida, I can't find my way around. I don't know who laid this out. I must have been drunk when they laid out the streets or whatever. I mean, they crossed, they changed names. This street out here, Brent Lane, I think five different names. You drive just a few miles, five different names. That's crazy. And I've never in my life gotten lost so easy and so many times as I have here in Pensacola. And what I need is when I'm going someplace to get somebody to go out in front of me that knows where they're going and they can lead me to that place. Now, I'll tell you something, ladies and gentlemen. You don't know your way around this world. You just don't know it. You may think you do. You may have traveled many miles and many nations as I have. And you may be pretty smart, pretty intelligent, but you don't know what's out there. You haven't experienced everything in life. You've got a lot of things to learn. Even if you're old, I'm learning every day. We used to have when I was a kid, we had a song in youth department. We used to sing, "My Lord Knows the Way Through the Wilderness." I don't think it's saying, I've heard it much since, but "My Lord Knows the Way Through the Wilderness. All I have to do is follow." Now, I'll tell you, you come up to the great country of Canada. Canada is a great country. I'm not just saying that because I live there now. It is a great country. It's a beautiful country. And when you get across the border and you get up about 200 miles, I think, north, boy, you're going to be in the frigid north. A whole lot of Canada is just the tundra is what it is. But when you get up north, some of the greatest fishing, if you're a fisherman, or greatest hunting is up there in those north woods. But I want to tell you something now. If you have a great desire to do that and you go up there, even if you have a friend to go with you, you better get a guide. You won't be in the mountains and you won't be in places you think you won't go. But once you get in those woods, you can get lost and never be found. I don't care how smart you are, I don't care, you got a compass and all the rest of it, you better have a guide. And the worst thing a man or a woman can do in this life is to travel and not know where they're going. I mean, the least somebody's gonna do is get a map and find out the routes and the numbers of the highway and the cities and the states and the interstates and so on. Or maybe you call AAA and get all that information. But if you have any sense at all, you know that if you're going on a trip where you've never been before, you're not sure how to get there. You're gonna get all of that. You're gonna get all that in front of you. Well, I wanna tell you, this life is much more complicated than just taking a trip someplace. And you haven't lived it and you haven't been there. You know, us old people are always trying to tell you, you know, you need to learn from example. Learn. I made mistakes. Learn from my mistakes. But now you say, I'll learn my own. And you don't need to a lot of times, but we just do it that way. But if you'll take Jesus Christ as your guide and you realize that God is not only up above looking down on you, but God is out in front of you. That's what it said. He's in front. God is above us and he is before us. Man, that's nice to know. I mean, don't you like knowing that? Oh, you say, I know that preacher. What do you think? I'm a spiritual babe. Well, I don't know. I got to thinking about this message here. I knew all of those things, but I never put them together and realized it. So go with me now. Let's find out. Where is your God? Well, he's above me and he's before me. All right, let me give you another scripture. Look at Isaiah chapter 30 and verse 21. And thine ears shall hear a word behind thee saying, this is the way, walk ye in it when you turn to the right hand and when you turn to the left. So somebody say, where's your God? Well, my God's up here. Where else? Well, he's out in front of me. He's before me. He's above me. He's before me. He's behind me. We used to say, and that was in my sinful days of being a preacher, we had those radios, I can't even think of, CB radios, and Fuzzbusters. Why in the world did I start talking about that? I'm in trouble now. Anyways, we had our special language. You had to learn a new language if you're on the... And we didn't like that 55 miles an hour. That was kind of ridiculous. Now, I'm not just picking, but, you know, it's the same highway now I can go 70 on, and could have gone on 70 before, but for some reason or other, they knocked it down to 55. So to keep from losing our license, we got CB radios and fuzz. Hey, good buddy. This channel on 19, he said, how's it looking over your shoulder going south? And we'd keep in touch with each other. We wanted to know, and I'd say, I'll keep the front door open, you keep the back door closed. I'm talking a different language to you. I don't have those things anymore, I got saved. But what we meant is that I was asking him if there are any bears over his back. And he was asking me, or I was behind him. I said, well, I'll make sure none come up on you. You make sure none get me coming this way. So on. That was just kind of silly talk. But you got to cover your back. Cover your backside. You need to do that. You got God's up here and God's out there. But what about my back? God is leading me and I'm following him. I'm having a great time. And I know he's up there and he's in front of me. What if the devil sneaks up? Oh, I'm behind you too, he said. I'm not going to leave you. I'm not going to leave you unsafe. I'm right here behind you. I'm covering your tracks, and I'm watching out for your back, and I'm leading you in the front, and I'm looking over you above. So he's above and before and behind. You like that? Well, amen. Thank you. Two or three? Okay. All right, look at, what is this? Above, before, behind. Oh, look at Psalms 125. We're in Psalms. I didn't say anything funny there. What's so funny about that? Don't laugh at an old man because he can't remember where he's going here. Yeah, that's the one I want. 125:2. As the mountains are round about Jerusalem, so the Lord is round about his people from henceforth, even forever. You know, if you're a sports fan anyway, you ever played sports, you talk about getting blindsided in football. You know, you catch the ball and you're running, but you weren't looking over to the left, and here comes this tackler over here, and boy, he just, bam, he just levels you, man. You got no one to protect you, no one to guard you from that. Somebody was looking out in front of you, they were guarding for, and behind you, and above you, they've got coaches up in those cubicles now that look after you and so on. But you got blindsided. Well, why'd you get blindsided? Well, nobody's guarding my side over here. Well, here God says to Israel in Psalms 125:2 that he is round about his people. That means he's beside them. He's beside them. Wow. You know, too many times we just don't think about God. We just don't realize that he's with us. That he's about us. So here he says, now I am above you, I'm looking over you, I am before you, and I am behind you, and I am beside you. Man, that's wonderful, isn't it? That's wonderful. You say, well, I feel pretty good now. I feel pretty safe. God's really got his eye on me. Oh, it gets better than that, though. Look at Deuteronomy chapter 33 and verse 39. 33 and verse 27, I'm sorry. The eternal God, verse 27, chapter 33, book of Deuteronomy. The eternal God is thy refuge, and underneath are the everlasting arms, and he shall thrust out the enemy from before thee and shall destroy them. Wow. I'm covered up here, I'm covered out there, I'm covered there, I'm covered here, and I'm covered underneath. You talk about in a shell. He had Job, and he had built this wall of protection around him. You know, I believe he's got a wall around me. I don't believe anything can happen to me that God does not allow. I'm not saying that God directs everything, and I'm not trying to be a hyper-Calvinist. I'm just saying God knows everything. And if something's going to happen, he knows it. And he has the power and the liberty and the grace and the wisdom to change it if he so desires, or to stop it if he so desires. So now he says, look, Roy, I'm looking down from heaven above. I can see you. I'm out here in front. If you'll just follow me, I'm right here behind you to keep the devil from attacking. I'm on both sides of you looking out for you. And I'm underneath. I've got my arms underneath the great God, the only true and the living God. Where is your God? Well, in some temple, abiding in a piece of rock or stone. I've been to Asian temples where they have thousands of God in one temple. And take your choice. There he or she or it is. And you take that God and he has a name and you love that God, you serve that God, you promise to do that and you ask for his blessings. Even though he has eyes and can't see and ears and can't hear, they literally pray and ask those blessings. They bring him food, they bring him offerings, they pray to him. And when the year is finished, when it's all over and you've counted up your money and you've looked at your crop and you had failures and you had a worse year than you had the year before, you go back in there, they'll beat their God. They'll beat them. They'll use a whip. They'll use a stick. They'll just hit them, knock them out, just beat their God. And then they'll go find another God for the next year. And that really is foolish. But you know, there's a lot of Christians, as little as they know about God, they know hardly anything about God. I want you to think about this, not just tonight. I want you to make this outline, these thoughts, these truths. I haven't said anything that's untrue, have I? I mean, didn't God say he was above them? At least one, say amen. Didn't God say he was above them? I'll have to appoint it. Did God say he was above them? Huh?
1: Yes.
0: Yeah, I said it, say amen. Okay. It's spelled A-M-E-N. Okay. I'm saying things that's not true. He is above us. Bible says so. He is in front of us. Bible says so. He is behind us. Bible says so. He is beside us. The Bible said so. He is underneath us. I mean, that ought to be enough to make a Presbyterian shout a little bit. We got some Presbyterians here, huh? Okay. That's all right, you're welcome. You're welcome. And so we know that, we realize that, we believe that, and we feel comfortable. I do. I mean, I think I could be satisfied, close the Bible, and that's all I know. I know God's above me and before me and behind me and beside me and underneath me. Wow, that's great. No, there's something better than that. Turn in the New Testament to Matthew chapter 28. And let's read this old text on missions in chapter 28, verse 18. And Jesus came and spake unto them, saying, all power is given unto me in heaven and on earth. Go ye therefore and teach all nations, baptizing them in the name of the Father and of the Son and of the Holy Ghost, teaching them to observe all things whatsoever I have commanded you. And lo, I am with you always. I am with you. I mean, that's something to be with somebody. I remember when I went to the Philippines after I'd resigned my church, and I went for a year. And I left in October, and we had never missed being together on Christmas. Children, the grandchildren, my wife and I, and so on. We never missed it. I don't think I ever missed her birthday or anniversary or anything. And I was going to miss all of those. And I said, well, honey, you stay home with the kids now because the kids are going to need you this Christmas. And there's some places I want to go in the Philippines, a little dangerous, so I'll get that all done before you get there. And then if I'm alive, you can come on over, we'll be together. But something like that anyway, I said. So I went to the Philippines. And let me tell you, I haven't been away from that gal that long since we've been married. That's a long time. She wasn't coming over till January, middle of January. Woo-hoo! I didn't like that after I got over there. I got thinking about that, and wow, that's a long time. You know, you can talk on the phone if you want to, and that's nice. She got a sweet voice. And we'd talk a little bit, cry a little bit, and then we'd talk about when she was coming. And each day it'd get closer to coming. Each day I was getting more lonely. I tell you, I went down to the airport there in Manila, oh, big place, and they've got funny rules, and they got little cops. all their all their, they look like Boy Scouts, you know, all of them small. And so I knew my wife was going to have to go through, she was going to have to go through customs. And I didn't want her to have a hard time and get up there and everything. And so I wanted to get over. There's a road that's separate. I wanted to get over there by the door where she would come out. I expected you. They don't let you in the airport. And I wanted to get up there where I'd be close to meet her. And so I was standing here pretty nearby, and a policeman come up, and he said, "I'm sorry, sir." They're very polite people. They're the most polite people in the world, the most gentle people. And he said, "I'm sorry, sir, you'll have to move. You can't stand here." And so I moved a little bit over this way or something. And I stood there a while, another policeman came over. He said, "I'm sorry, sir, you can't stand here." And so I went someplace else and I stood. And finally the third man came up and he said, I said, "Buddy, if you want me to move, you better go get some help because you can't do it by yourself." And I'm not moving because my wife's come through that door pretty soon. I haven't seen her. And if you want to see, hey, I'd make Clark Gable look sick when I got a hold of that woman. I was going to kiss her. Be the kiss of the century, man. I mean, it was nice. I knew she was home, and I knew she was with the kids, and I knew she was coming. That was all good, but I wanted her. I wanted her to be with me. Oh, wow, she got there. I won't tell you this. Bible college is not a place to discuss those things. But she was with me. I'm telling you, it's nice to think about the Lord, and it's nice to think that His presence is above me, and He knows out in front and back, underneath, beside me, and so on. It's nice. And He's with me, though. Can't get any better than that. Oh, yes, it can. Turn to Colossians. Oh, I'm not going to get through all of them, but I tell you what, this is kind of a camp meeting sermon, you know. I've been to one of those. Colossians chapter 1, verse 27. He is above me. He is before me. He's behind me, beside me. He's underneath me. He's with me. To whom God would make known what is the riches of the glory of this mystery among the Gentiles, which is Christ in you. He's not all around me, above me, behind me, before me, and underneath me, and with me. He is literally in my body. The Holy Spirit of God came in to live the day I got saved. And if you're saved, you possess the Holy Spirit. You don't have to get the Holy Spirit. You don't have to roll, scream, holler, yell, do it. You don't have to do anything. You believe in Jesus Christ, and He saves you, and the Holy Spirit comes in to abide with you. Listen to what John said, forever. Why, man, if you could lose your salvation and go to hell, the Holy Spirit would have to go with you because He abides with me forever. Forever. Just think about that. What time? He's with me. You young people, listen to me. You know, you sometimes we get all out of, bent out of shape because I think you don't understand me and you think you don't understand me. I don't understand you and we're all messed up. I understand you perfectly. And I know there are youthful lusts, but there's old age lusts too. Our sins and our thoughts and our evils may be different, but I'm telling you something now. What you need to realize, what we're not getting much preaching about, is when you go home for the summer and you're no longer under the rigid standards that this school sets. And I don't think they are rigid personally. That's a bunch of nonsense. And I don't know, I tell you how to dress, I do this, tell you what, I can't wait till I get home, I do what I want, I'll just be a demon again. Let me tell you something, those kids that stayed behind didn't go to Bible college, and they've grown a little farther away from God since they've had that freedom, you know what, they're going to try to get you to do the same things that they're doing. And they are not your friends. Nobody that's your friend will try to take you away from God. They'll try to take you to God. So what you need to do is put the pressure on them. Don't let them put the pressure on you. And when you want to sneak off, you say, "Well, I'm not on campus, I'm in college. I want to see that movie, and I'll go off and see that movie." Let me tell you something. You put this down, you take the Holy Spirit of God in that theater with you. You don't park them outside. Does anybody preach to you anymore about grieving the Holy Spirit of God? Hey, make me mad, that's all right. Hate me, that's okay. But you better not do that to the blessed, precious, powerful Holy Spirit of God. What these truths will do for you and to you is make you realize that God is real. That He can see from above everything I do. And that He can lead me in the right paths and push me the right way and speak to me and be beside me. He can hold me up. He can walk along with me, and He even lives in my heart. Where is your God? Tell somebody that. Where is your God? My God is in heaven above. He knows me. He sees me, cares for me. My God is out in front of me, leading the way through this sinful world. My God is behind me, protecting my back from the arrows of the devil. My God is on both sides, protecting me from any assaults of Satan. My God is underneath me, holding me up. And my God is right beside me, walks with me all the time. And not only that, He lives my heart. He sleeps with me. He walks with me. He goes to school with me. He's with me in everything that I do. You can't get rid of Him. He will plague you with conviction if you try. And if He doesn't, maybe He doesn't live in your heart. Maybe He doesn't walk with you. Maybe you've never received Him really, truly, honestly, thoroughly in your heart. Receive Jesus Christ, your Savior. I had some problems about 2 years ago. And I'd been healthy all my life, and I just took my health for granted. It's a dangerous thing to do. And I came down with leukemia, pretty serious stuff. I don't even know how to pronounce the silly thing, but it was pretty serious kind. In fact, they said only 1 out of 2 survive. And at my age and everything else, it seemed to all be against me. I cannot believe how many people prayed for me. Brother, if you think prayer isn't important. I mean, I got letters and cards and phone calls in my room. I got calls from Europe, from Albania, from Scotland, from Ireland, from Romania. I got calls from Russia. I got calls from the Philippine Islands. I got calls from Cuba and Haiti and Brazil and South America and so on, all over the United States. I had a male nurse there. God gave him to me. It's just what I needed. I'd never been in a hospital before. And this guy, he answered my phone for me, became my secretary for me and everything. He said to me one day, he said, "Who are you?" I said, "Mark, I'm just a sinner saved by grace." I couldn't believe how many. In fact, the reason I got well, I believe, is that God said one day, "All right, you can have them. I don't need them. Okay, you can have them. Just leave them there." But it was a wonderful thing to have that miracle in my life. But I suffered. I'm not trying to make myself a martyr. Probably many of you here have suffered more than I have, but it was a lot to me because the first time I'd ever really been sick. And my sweetheart wife, who's been with me over 50 years now, she stayed at the hospital. I used to say, "Honey, come on home. Go home. You can come in and see me, but go home." I really wanted her to stay, but I told her to go. But she didn't. About 3 months. In a little chair that made into a bed, night and day. She was my nurse, she was there. She was there to comfort and encourage me, to pray for me, lift me up. I'll never forget that. And of course, I'd never do it for her, but no, I don't mean that. It's just, I'm not that type of guy. I'd have to hire somebody, but I'd be with her. I'd stay with her. And I remember one night, I couldn't tell you what night, Monday, Tuesday, Wednesday, couldn't tell you what week, what month. It was just while I was in the hospital there. And I tell you, I got closer to the Lord. You know, grief will either drive you away from the Lord or draw you closer to the Lord. And it drove me close to the Lord. My children came, my grandchildren came. I got cards and letters and calls. But you know, there are some things only God can do. One night I had a wrestling match with the devil. Jacob had a wrestling match with the Lord, and I had a wrestling match with the devil. I don't mean to tell you that that I literally, physically felt him or saw him or how he was dressed. I knew it was him or one of his cohorts. And I told a little bit in the seminar group today, but I was a street child. I met a friend back here who lived in Dayton while I was there. We never knew each other. But it was interesting to talk about those places. But my mother and I lived on the street. We slept in one alleyway. I could take there. It was like having an address. We had a piece of cardboard, a little box. There was a nice restaurant there. We'd eat out of the garbage receptacle oftentimes. And so I had a pretty tough life. I wouldn't want to discuss it with anyone. I haven't even discussed it with my family or anybody, the things that I was involved in being a street kid, even in those days. Any kind of immorality you can think about, and I would steal things, and I would lie, and I would, all kinds of things. And, well, long story short, I lived through those years, and then the military, and then I visited my sister in Akron, and one night I went to the Akron Baptist Temple, and I got saved. Dr. B.R. Lakeland was preaching. I got saved. God changed my life, called me to preach. But anyways, the devil got me that night, and he was, it was dark. I don't know what time, 2, 3, 4 o'clock in the morning. And boy, he's the great accuser, you know. He started throwing all that stuff at me. Like saying, huh, you think you're saved? What about when you did, what about that? And where you lived here, you did that? And it was just like, it was like he was hitting me or pounding me or something. It got darker and darker. And I came to the end and I just cried out, oh God. I said, help me, please help me. I'm not trying to be melodramatic. My daughter bought me years ago, because I loved it so much, she brought me a beautiful portrait, pictures and saying of where the footsteps are. And the guy got to him and said, Lord, how come my deepest trials, there's only one set of footprints? And you know the story. That's when Jesus said, I lifted you up and put you on my shoulders and carried you. And that night, as real as if it happened physically, I felt Jesus' presence. And he lifted me up. And the devil was gone. And I had a peace like I never thought a person could have. I thought I was going to die, and I didn't care. I almost wanted to. The presence of Jesus. If we would just think about this every day. Listen, think about it. Are you a Christian? Are you born again? Think about it. When you get up in the morning, he's above you. He's in front of you. He's behind you. He's beside you. He's underneath you. He's with you. He's in you. That the presence of God might be so real that you'll suffer no defeats. You'll have victories and joy and happiness no matter what the circumstances. Where is your God? Let's pray. Father, thank you for this wonderful place. Not just the fact that it's a beautiful building, but it's a beautiful building that's dedicated to the preaching and the service of our Lord Jesus Christ. Thank you for every student that is here and these preacher brethren that have come. Thank you for the privilege, the honor to be able to address this congregation. And Father, I've tried. I don't care if anybody remembers my name, if they'll remember this sermon, where God is and who he is. And what he does. Thank you, I pray. In Jesus' name and for his sake, amen.
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3: Welcome to the Word for Life, a daily study of scripture with John Lanz, senior pastor of Bethel Baptist Church in Indianapolis, Indiana. In Luke 15, the story has carried us through famine, failure, and awakening. Now we arrive at the moment where everything begins to move toward home. The son has not yet seen his father, but his feet are finally pointed in the right direction. This is the quiet victory of the father's providence. Long before the embrace, before the robe and the ring, God has already been at work, ordering steps and restoring hope. What once felt like ruin has become the road back. In this final part of the father's providence, we will see how hope rises before circumstances change, and how trust grows before the outcome is known. If you are walking forward without seeing the end, This message will help steady your steps. Let's return to the Word and finish the journey together. Here's Pastor John with the final portion of the Father's Providence.
4: Moral degradation led to meager desperation. Notice what happens in verse 16. While he was there feeding the swine, away from the one that he had glued himself to, the Bible says he would fain have filled his belly with the husk that the swine did eat, and no man gave unto him. But I think the saddest phrase that you find in the scripture is that last phrase of verse 16, and no man gave unto him. The tense of the verb that is used there is imperfect. It means ongoing action, that he was continually being rejected. Here is the man who was the center of attention, the life of the party, the one with all the money in his pockets. He's now hit rock bottom, and no one will have anything to do with him. He's rejected again and again. That is a meager desperation. But here's the truth. Sometimes the deprivation we experience is a divine work of God. Because providence sometimes leaves us hungry, not to punish us, but to purify us. Sometimes we go to, pardon the very basic means of this illustration, but sometimes we go for quick fixes, don't we? And we invest in things that never really fulfill. And we expect that they're going to fall into our hands, and they never do. And it just exposes the emptiness of the need that's in our heart. That's where you find this prodigal son. The father in his providence is taking his hands off and saying, son, I'm giving you my living. Go live. And the father is now knowing that there's a famine in the land. And he doesn't swoop down to where the famine is and where he thinks his son would be and say, okay, son, I'm here to save you. I'm here to give you some more money. I'm here to give you a handout so you can get a leg up in life. No, he just leaves him be so that he'll experience that emptiness to expose the need. Well, let me give you the third thought. God's providence in the famine, he allows lack to reveal longing. His providence in the failure, he lets emptiness expose need. But God's providence in the finding, the young man came to himself. I love verse 17. And when he came to himself, he said, how many hired servants of my father's have bread enough and to spare, and I perish with hunger? You see, after the famine and after the failure had done their work, it was then that the providence of God really brings home what's necessary, a recognition that my dad wasn't as bad as I thought he was. Providence first awakened his memory. He came to himself. His memory was awakened to the reality that he was living as an employee and lacked what his own father's employees had. He came to himself, again, is that Greek idiom that means to regain one's senses. If you look at it in the classical Greek, it was often used when someone who would be recognized as insane would gain their sanity. Well, you say, that's a pretty far stretch. You know what? I've been observing life. There's been some people who've done some things that can only be explained but by insanity. That sin will take you down a road to a point that what seems normal and right in the culture is counter to what the Word of God says, and it is not right thinking. And this young man would be one of those. And the Bible says he came to himself. He came to that place where he recognized he wasn't thinking correctly. He'd been out of his mind. And in being out of his mind, he recognized the goodness of his father and the emptiness of his rebellion. I find it interesting, when he came to himself, he wasn't thinking about the parties he enjoyed, the possessions that he had, but the thing that came to his mind was the goodness of his father. Divine conviction often begins with a divine recollection. And the Spirit's first work in the work of repentance is to awaken the conscience of what we've forgotten. The son remembered, how many of hired servants of my father have bread enough and to spare. Write this verse in your notes, Psalm 77, verse 3. I remembered God and was troubled. Sometimes God allows you to remember things that He has done, and it's not that you're troubled at the prospect of God, but you're troubled at your response to God. And memory becomes the doorway to repentance. I remind you of the verse we quoted last Sunday, Romans 2, verse 4. It is the goodness of God that leadeth thee to repentance. He in this moment is not saying, I remember how hard-hearted my dad was, how cantankerous he was, or how hard he was on me, or the rules that we had. No, he remembers the goodness of his father. And can I say this morning, Bethel Church, that sometimes the greatest mercy is not in a new message from a pulpit, but a fresh memory of what God has done in the past. Amen. Providence awakens the memory. Providence humbled his will. He says, I will arise and go to my father. I want you to notice that phrase, I will. I will arise and go to my father. There's a humility in that moment that he says, I am willing to do what God has called me to do, to go back to my father. The verbs that are used here, arise and go, they mark not only the physical motion, but a spiritual resolve. That's where repentance moves from recognition to response. Hebrews used to think that the will was at the seat of the heart. You will in your heart. That's the place that you make the decision. And he says, I will arise. It's not defiance, it's dependence. He says, I will arise and I will go to my father. It's the moment that repentance ceases to be just emotion. It's now action. And the famine and the failure has brought him low, but the providence has brought him to his knees. And God always allows providence to let your pride collapse, so you can fully surrender. I will. But I want you to notice not only that providence humbled his will and that providence also awakened his memory, but most importantly, that providence restored his hope. He said in verse 17, I perish with hunger, but I don't have to be here. I will arise and go to my father. This is a miracle of providence. It's the miracle in the fact that the same circumstances that have broken him are the same circumstances that will build him. This is interesting. The word arise, circle that in your Bible if you will, please. I will arise and go to my father's house. That word arise is the same word that is often used in the Gospels to describe when someone was raised from the dead. In the miracle of the providence of God in this moment, this one who was dead in his father's eyes, not knowing where he was, he's now being given new life, a fresh start, a new beginning. And this doesn't just simply suggest that this young man stood up. It suggests that he was lifted up. In the providence of God, it is only God who can wake us up, and it's only God who can lift us up. I remind you, the son hadn't seen the father yet, but hope was already in his heart, and it's biblical. Psalm 37, verses 23 and 24, the steps of a good man are ordered by the Lord, and he delighteth in his way. Though he fall, he shall not utterly be cast down, for the Lord upholdeth him with his hand. Here is the beauty of grace. God orders our steps when we're faithful, and God orders our steps when we're in the far country. And when we fall, he upholds us with his hand. That's what providence does. It gives hope. It gives hope when you don't even see the outcome. You don't even know how it'll end. Philip Brooks was an old Boston preacher in the late 1800s. He used as a sermon illustration a story that he would tell when he rode a train with his daughter for the first time. They were going through the mountains of Virginia. This was her first time on a train, and she was excited. She was seeing all the hills roll by, waving at the farmers that were working in the fields. And every time the whistle blew, she was all excited. But after a while, the train began to climb and made its way up into the mountains, and finally it entered in through a long, dark tunnel. The sunlight disappeared, and all you could hear were the sound of the wheels just going round and round, echoing against the rock of that tunnel. Brooks said that he looked down to see what his daughter would do, afraid that she might be fearful when the mountains had covered her up and there was no longer any light. But the little girl didn't cry. The little girl didn't panic. She just reached out and grabbed her father's hand. When they came through to the other side, Brooks told the story that she looked at her dad and said, "Dad, I didn't know where we were going, but I knew I was safe as long as you were with me." And I can tell you, you may not recognize it this morning. You may be in the far country, and it may be dark, and you may not recognize it, but the Father is with you. Amen. And He's waiting for you to reach out and take His hand. Maybe that's where you are today. For some of you, you're not in the far country of the world, but your soul is far from God. You're walking through the tunnel of discontent. You can't see where God is taking you. You don't know how you can trust Him because He doesn't seem as if He cares. But all God asks for you today is just trust Him. Take Him by the hand. And then for some of you, you have wondered. You may have come to this service. This is the first time in a long time. This may be the first time you've ever been here. And you're here not by accident, but by divine appointment. Because God is saying to you, you've wandered too far. And there may not be a physical hunger, a growling with your stomach, but there's something in your spirit that says, I need something else. The hurts and the habits and the hang-ups and the things that I have in my life have not brought me any hope. Those things that I've held on to, that I'm addicted myself to, I've glued myself to, that to make me be able to survive, the drugs, whatever it may be, it's not working. Lord, I know I need you. Maybe that's who you are today. And I'm here to tell you that your Heavenly Father is willing to welcome you home if you'll simply come to Him. I'm glad that I have a God who is patient and works in all things in His providence for the purpose of bringing His children home. Because no matter how far you've gone, there is still enough and to spare in the Father's house.
3: As we close today, take a moment to reflect on what this part of the story teaches us about the Father's providence. In Luke 15, God is not absent in the far country. He is quietly at work using famine, failure, and even emptiness to guide a wandering heart back home. Some of you may be walking through a season that feels confusing or painful. You may wonder why God has allowed it. Scripture reminds us that providence is not always loud, but it is always purposeful. God may not remove the struggle right away, but He never wastes it. If today's study encouraged you, visit our website to listen to past messages, share this broadcast, and learn more about the Word for Life ministry. 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

0: Up next, a sermon from the former pastor of Campus Church, Dennis McBride, on Rejoice Pulpit.
1: Fourth chapter of the book of James. Would you join me there as we continue our series on Right Where We Live out of the book of James? Beautiful music tonight. Thank you, College Choir. Wonderful number. Wayne, what a beautiful offertory, and Michael and that special. Boy, it's good to come to a place where people actually have talent. And I am so grateful for our music program here and all our wonderful musicians that work so hard and spend so many hours in practice so our hearts can be blessed and can be drawn to the throne of God. And I'm very grateful for all of them. James has discussed several things with us. He's talked to us about our works, that our works really are a statement of our faith. He's talked to us about our words, that our words need to be right and edifying and sweet and kind. He's talked to us about wisdom, the wisdom of this world versus the wisdom of the Word. And in chapter 4, he begins to talk to us about wars. Who is it, or how many are there that you can't get along with? And if you're like everyone else sitting around you in this room, if there are people you can't get along with and people you have a difficult time just having peace with, people you quarrel with just naturally, if you're like the rest of us, you automatically assume that it's their fault. Couldn't be yours, has to be theirs. People make comments like that. That person just gets on my nerves. Well, you do realize they get on your nerves because you're not practicing patience. Why can't we get along? We have conflict everywhere in our lives. There are conflicts in our homes, conflicts in our churches, conflicts at work, conflicts between spouses, conflicts between siblings, conflicts in the dorm room. There's conflicts everywhere. Why is it that we have such a hard time just getting along with each other? So James jumps into chapter 4 with a big question. From whence come wars and fightings among you? Come they not hence, or is this not where they come from? Even of your lusts that war in your members. In these first 10 verses of chapter 4, James is going to talk to us about the symptoms of conflict, the source of the conflicts, and the solution for conflict. Let's look at the symptoms. Look at verse 1 through 3. We've already read verse 1. Verse 2, you lust and have not. You kill and desire to have and cannot obtain. You fight and war, yet you have not, because you ask not. You ask and receive not, because you ask amiss, that you may consume it upon your lusts. Symptoms are not the source. If you have a runny nose, you know, your runny nose is not your issue. The issue is the flu or the common germ of a cold that's caused that. The runny nose is just a symptom. If all you treated was the runny nose, you'd never get any better. And sometimes when it comes to conflict, all we treat is the symptom. In verse 11, he actually throws the symptom at us here. Look at verse 11. Speak not evil one of another, brethren. Well, that was just a symptom. That's not the problem. Why do we speak evil of one another? Well, that is the real cause. The speaking is just a symptom. And when he's talking about evil speaking one of another, he's talking about real slander. Words that are intended to do harm. Words that are intended to hurt. Not just that you're might be spreading something that is a falsehood like gossip. No, what you're saying because you intend to do harm to that person. Well, why do we treat each other that way? The words we use are a symptom of the war and the fighting that exists among us. And let's not forget, look back at chapter 1. Let's not forget how he began this book and who he says he's talking to. Chapter 1, verse 1, James, a servant of God and of the Lord Jesus Christ, to the 12 tribes which are scattered abroad, greeting, my brethren. So he's not talking about international wars where Russia and America might end up in armed conflict. He's not talking about wars with tanks and bazookas and bazooka. Did I just give my age away when I use the word bazooka? I don't know, but he's not talking about conflicts when you use the word war between nations. He's talking about us. We have these wars among us. He's writing to his brethren. The real problem is, as always, as has been brought out over and over and over again in the book of James, the real problem is us. We have met the problem, and it is us. A Christian is a one-man civil war. The problem is and has always been within us. Our sinful nature is at war with the Spirit of God. Shouldn't be, but it is. Galatians chapter 5. Would you look at that with me? Keep your place here in James 4. And look at Galatians chapter 5. Galatians 5 and verse 17. He's already used the word.

flesh and our own evil intentions in our own heart is at war against the Spirit of God, and the Spirit against the flesh. These are contrary the one to the other. They will never be peace. They're never going to sign any kind of an agreement. They're going to be contrary one to the other, so that you cannot do the things that you would. Our problem is in us, and our problem, whether we want to admit it or not, is that we in ourselves fight against the Spirit of God. Our own flesh will not surrender to what we ought to be and how we ought to be thinking. Now, by the word lusteth that's used here is the word where we get our English word hedonism. It's an unbridled search for pleasure, but let's look at it in context. We're talking about quarrels between each other. Now, in that context, you're not talking about sexual sins. It's not a sexual thing. It's a lust in our members that leads to quarrels between us. Well, what exactly does that mean in relation to the English word hedonism, an unbridled search for pleasure? It is the part of us that demands immediate selfish satisfaction. It is that part of us that desires our own pleasure at the expense of someone else. For most people, life is a competitive arena. It should not be, but it is. All conflict originates in our own personal selfish desires. We are simply not content. We can't be content with who we are. We can't be content with the position we hold. We can't be content with where we are in the pecking order. We can't be content with the amount of public acclaim we do or do not get. We're just not content. Our own flesh says, I want more. Here's the problem. He says in James 4, look what he says. Verse 2, you lust and have not. You want more for you, but it's just not happening for you. You kill and desire to have, and you cannot obtain. You fight in war, yet you have not because you ask not. And even when you ask, he says, and receive not, because you ask amiss, that you may consume it upon your lust, your desire for things, position, acknowledgement, approval, acclaim. Here's the problem. We get ourselves into a mental state and an emotional state of want. I am not content. I want. I lust. I want more than I have now. And when we get ourselves in that state, you understand that want, hear me, want, once you let your flesh decide for you that you're going to live a life based upon want, want will never, never, never be satisfied. But when we take our life and put our life in a position of contentment that I am happy with God, what God has given me, I'm happy with where he has put me, I'm happy with the position I'm in, I'm happy with how good he has been, I'm happy with how he's made me, I'm happy and I'm content, then no longer do I look at you and as a competitive individual. Here's the point I'm making. Someone or something will always stand between you and what you have convinced yourself is rightfully yours. And when you allow that to be true in your life, you make enemies very easily. If they are in your way, they are the enemy. If they have more than you, they are the enemy. If they're where you want to be, they are the enemy. And where does war come from among you? Doesn't it come from you? From the lust in your own heart? As you fight against the Spirit of God to get those things that you think are rightfully yours, and when you begin to think that way, you're never satisfied and somebody else is in your way, and that's a perfect, perfect formula for conflict. When we get ourselves in the position where we have given in to the idea that I want, I want, I want. Look what it does to us in verse 3. You ask and receive not because you ask amiss. Our prayer life gets all wrapped up in our want.

0: And then he goes on, and I love what else he says here. You ask and receive not, because you ask amiss, that you may consume it upon your lust. How much of your prayer life is really designed so God will do something more for you, but what you want from God may not be what God wants for you? Our very prayer life, and he says it very clearly, our very prayer life can become a lustful thing where we're asking God for those things that we think we want from our position of discontent. Look at the source, verse 4 to 6. Here's the source of all this. Ye adulterers and adulteresses, know ye not that the friendship of the world is enmity with God? Whosoever therefore will be a friend of the world is the enemy of God. Do you think that the scripture saith in vain, the spirit that dwelleth in us lusteth to envy? Notice spirit there in verse 5 is a small s. That's your spirit. Verse 6, but he giveth more grace, wherefore he saith, God resisteth the proud, but giveth grace unto the humble. What's the source? The source is not our relationship with others. The source of conflict is found in our relationship with ourselves. Wars, as used in verse 1, is a word that means a campaign. It doesn't mean a on again, off again, every now and then conflict. Three or four times in your life there was someone you didn't agree with. It's a continual war. It's a campaign, one battle after another in our life. Not just an occasional conflict. And it comes from our friendship with the world. Verse 4, friendship of the world is enmity with God. Now, world there isn't the physical round ball that hangs on the emptiness of space. It is human society apart from God. Now, if you are going to become friends with human society apart from God, we've already read in James what that leads to. We've already read about the wisdom of this world. And if we're going to become friends with that, if we're going to think that's the way to think, then we're going to have problems constantly throughout our life. We must be on our guard in order to win the campaign, that battle in our life, to not be a friend of this world. And there is not a no man's land in that battle. You're God's friend or you're the world's friend. Would you look at another verse with me and read it with me? Keep your place here in James. Let's look at Romans chapter 7. Romans chapter 7. In Romans 7, we're going to look at verse 22 and 23. Romans 7. Paul is talking. He says this, verse 22, Romans 7. I delight in the law of God after the inward man. The spirit in me delights to do the right thing. The spirit in me loves the word of God, loves the spirit of God, loves the conviction this book gives my heart. I delight in the law of God after the inward man. But I see another law in my members, warring against the law of my mind and bringing me into captivity to the law of sin, which is in my members. What did he say over here? What did he say? Where does it come from? Even of your lust that war in your members. Well, now, I want you to notice in Romans here, he's talking about the mind. See, we know. We know, we mentally understand and we know what is right and what is wrong. The Holy Spirit speaks to us and in our mind we know it's the right thing to do. It is in that the lust of our Adamic nature, that sin nature, that flesh that rises up and demands to be heard and demands to be in charge. Well, if we know, in our mind, we know the right thing, but we are still drawn away by those lustful members that we have. How does that happen? That happens because we're a friend of this world. And we begin to think the way the world wants us to think. And we push the things the Spirit would teach us away. Now, what does all that mean? He nails it for us back over in James. He nails that for us when he calls us something that you might find offensive, you adulterers and adulteresses. Know ye not? Well, who's he talking to? He's talking to people who are the bride of Christ. And he equates the love of the world with adultery. We're not being faithful to the bridegroom, Jesus Christ. Jeremiah says this, surely as a wife treacherously departeth from her husband, so have ye dealt treacherously with me, O house of Israel, saith the Lord. Adultery, spiritual adultery, shows up over and over again in the Word of God. Paul, speaking a little bit tongue-in-cheek because he asked them to bear with him in this statement, he makes this comment in 2 Corinthians 11, for I'm jealous over you with godly jealousy, for I have espoused you to one husband that I may present you as a chaste virgin to Christ. Even Paul uses the same language that Jeremiah uses. We are married to him. We're espoused to him. To walk away from him and let the world's thinking or our own lustful attitude take over is to practice spiritual adultery. And that's what he's saying. That was the sin of the church at Ephesus. It never ceases to amaze me how we overlook things in Scripture. When the Lord is speaking to the church at Ephesus, and he says, I have somewhat against thee. He said this to them, thou hast left thy first love. He didn't say that they had lost their love. He said they left their love. If I've lost something, I have no idea where it is. If I leave something somewhere, I know where it is. And in our mind, we know the right thing to do. We know how we're supposed to act. We know we're supposed to be kindly affectioned one for another and exercise brotherly love and forgive each other readily as we have been forgiven. We know that. But we leave it and walk away from it and allow the lustful flesh of our own members to take over and do what it wants to do. And James uses language here that reflects astonishment. He is amazed. Look at the questions that he asks in verses 4 and 5. He says, what, know ye not? Question mark. Verse 5, do you think the scripture saith in vain? The questioning he's doing are questionings that say, I can't believe this. I can't believe you're thinking that way. I can't believe you don't know this. I can't believe you're not aware of this. I'm amazed. I'm stunned. Have you lost your moral bearings? The word no, another beautiful insight into where we are in this whole thing of quarrels among ourselves, the word no. The word no there means to know by reflection, not by experience. You don't know this because you've experienced this. You know this because you've reflected upon it. Know ye not? Haven't you thought about this? Haven't you let your mind work through this and come to the proper conclusion? We know. But God gives us strength. Look at verse 6. He giveth more grace. Wherefore he saith, God resisteth the proud, but he giveth grace unto the humble. God gives us strength, God gives us grace, God gives us understanding to not give in to the war within us. He gives us grace to match the lust of our members and then greater beyond it. We just refuse it. I love the words of the poem written by Amy Johnson Flint. We have sung these words. His love has no limits, his grace has no measure, his power hath no boundaries known unto man. For out of his infinite riches in Jesus, he giveth and giveth and giveth again. And we ought to be ashamed Our eyes ought to be filled with tears. Our hearts ought to be heavy with burden that He gives and He gives and He gives, and His grace is there for us to partake of it. But we allow our own lustful members and our own mind to shove aside and leave that behind and think the way the world wants us to think and think the way the flesh wants us to think and not the way He wants us to think and not the way He wants us to act. It is our fault. If there's quarrels among us, it's because we have decided not to think the way the Holy Spirit has asked us to think. Is there a solution for this? Well, yes, there is. Our actions are the symptom. The war within us is the source. How do we fix it? What's our solution? Well, he gives us several things to think about. There is no peace without the Prince of Peace, and submission to Jesus Christ is the answer to the conflict in us and between us. James says the pathway to peace is found in five verbs. Look at the first one in verse 7, submit. Submit yourselves, therefore, to God. Resist the devil, and he will flee from you. We put ourselves under the direction and guidance of Jesus Christ. That's the answer. I'm not going to think the way the world wants me to think. I'm not going to think the way my flesh wants me to think. I'm going to think the way He wants me to think. I am going to simply surrender my will to another individual. And I'm going to say, Lord, You take over here. I surrender. I give it to You. Our problem stems from a lack of surrender. Jesus said, not my will, but Thine be done. And He expects no less of us. And in those problems and those conflicts and wars among us, we should just stop and say, not my will, but Thine. Not the members that are lusting in me to have my way at someone else's expense, but Thy will be done. It's simply a matter of submission. If there's a happily married couple in this auditorium, you talk to them and they'll tell you the same thing every time. It's a matter of submission. And we're told in the Word of God is submit yourselves one to another. We submit to God, we submit to Jesus, and when you do that, He's going to have you submit to others. He's going to have you take abuse. He's going to have you take insults and submit to it and live in peace because He's the Prince of Peace. We submit rather than fight for our own, what we think are our rights. He says in verse 7 again, resist. Submits the first one. Resist the devil, he'll flee from you. Now resist is a military term. The Roman army had the unique ability, you look at battle after battle after battle, and many times you'll have a Roman army of 35 to 40,000 men that destroyed barbarian armies of 120, 130, 140,000 men. Well, why? Well, one of the reasons was they were great at defensive warfare. Their sandals had little nail knobs on the bottom of them, and just like a defensive lineman on a goal line stand, they just dug in. Just dug their feet in the ground so they couldn't be moved. They locked their shields shield to shield. They took that short stabbing sword and dealt with whatever was right in front of them, and they decimated barbarian armies over and over and over again. And that's the word he's using. It's a military term for a defensive stand. You resist, stand your ground. You know what we do? We resist the spirit and submit to the devil. He said, look, resist that and submit to me. We do just the opposite. You have a conflict. What do? The Word of God in a conflict tells you, okay, here's what you do. You go to that person. I know you didn't do anything. They think you did something you really didn't. But you have to straighten that out. So you don't take the attitude, oh, it's their problem, not mine. You go to them and you fix it. And you say, look, I understand that you think I said this about you. I didn't say that about you. Let's not have anything between us. I didn't say that. And I apologize that anyone told you I said that about you. I want peace between us. You submit to it and you make it right. And that's what the Holy Spirit would have you do. Go fix it. What if you did say something? Well, you go to him and say, you know what? I said that. I did. I don't know why I said that. I shouldn't have said that. It was wrong to say that. And I would be ever so grateful if you'd forgive me for having said that. That's what the Holy Spirit would have you do. The Holy Spirit says, here's what you do. You turn right. What do? We let the world get involved and their crazy thinking. And the world says, are you kidding me? Nobody does that. Nobody acts that way. Nobody says that. Stand your ground. It's their problem, not yours. And when the Holy Spirit tells us to turn right, we turn left. He said, look, what I want you to do in the midst of a conflict is resist that tremendous urge to turn the way the world wants you to turn. Turn my way. Submit to me and resist all that. You know, Satan is content for us to remain at war with God. He appeals to our pride and our sense of self-importance, and anything that will keep us from humbling ourselves to him is just fine with him. The most deceptive thing that Satan does is deceive us into thinking that he is the problem. It's Satan in my life. No. It's the lust in your members that's the problem. And the most deceptive thing he does is deceive us into believing that he is the issue instead of us. John 4:4, he says, greater is he that is in you than he that is in the world. Your heart is where the problem is. Your heart is where the answer is. We submit to God. We resist the rest. Look at verse 8. He says, draw nigh. Draw nigh to God and he will draw nigh to you. Draw nigh, it's a beautiful phrase. It's an Old Testament phrase. And reflects directly to what the priest would do when they would go to do their duty at the tabernacle or at the later the temple. That's where God was. That's where the presence of God was. And when you went to go do your duty, what did you do? You would draw nigh to God. So what he's calling for us to do here is to get closer to a holy God. Walk to him. Go toward him. Draw into him, not away from him. And the blood of Jesus makes all that possible, Ephesians 2. But now in Christ Jesus, ye who sometimes were far off are made nigh by the blood of Christ. James referred to his readers as brethren. He's not discussing salvation when he says draw nigh to God. He's discussing God's people approaching a holy God at a moment of temptation to do the wrong thing in relation to someone else that Jesus Christ also died for. The prodigal handled it probably better than anybody else ever did. What did the prodigal do? Well, he drew nigh. What did he do? Think about it. He said this, I will go back home. I have sinned. I'm going to go back home and put myself under the authority of my Father. That's about as clear as it can be. I am wrong. I have sinned. I'm going home and I'm going to put myself under my Father's authority. Draw nigh. Look what else he says in verse, look at the second half there of verse 8. Cleanse your hands, ye sinners. Purify your hearts, ye double-minded. Be afflicted and mourn and weep. Let your laughter be turned to mourning and your joy to heaviness. We don't do that. When we are seduced by the wisdom of this world and we reject the wisdom of the Word, repentance is the only way out. And there are times in your life when laughter is completely and absolutely inappropriate, and it's in relation to our own sin. I don't think Paul was laughing when he said, oh, wretched man that I am. We must look at ourselves honestly and admit our need and cleanse our hands and purify our hearts and mourn over our condition. He said in 1 John, if you'll confess, I'm faithful and I'm just, I'll forgive you and I'll cleanse you from all unrighteousness. But we are not afflicted and we do not mourn and we do not weep. He says, do this, repent of your external actions. Cleanse your hands. What is it you have done? Go fix it. Cleanse yourself of your internal attitude. Purify your heart and get it right and get it where it needs to be. The mark of true repentance is sorrow. Not just regret, not just a casual apology, not just hoping if I do this, maybe I can get things back to normal. The real mark of repentance is genuine sorrow. It is affliction. It is mourning. It is weeping. Repentance is a broken and a contrite heart, and we don't have enough of that. Can I go back to the prodigal just for a moment? He said it so clearly. When he came back home to his father, this is the statement he made. I am no more worthy to be called your son. Now that's repentance. I was your boy. I demanded the inheritance that was rightfully mine when it wasn't time yet. And I ran off and blew all that in riotous living. Let me tell you something. Can I come back as a hired servant? I'm not even worthy to be called your son. That's repentance. Young people, let me tell you something that maybe you've never thought about. Do you know why you have a lack of joy in your life? Do you know why other people seem to have more going on in the joy area than you do? It's because joy comes in the morning after the weeping of the night. Joy is cleansing. Joy is washing. Joy is standing before God with nothing between your heart and Him. And you cannot have joy any other way. See, we think it's the government intrusion into our religious liberties that's the problem. We think it's liberalism that's sweeping America that's the problem. We think it's the domination of secularism and humanism and relativism that's the problem. And I'll tell you what the problem is. The problem is we don't weep, we don't mourn over our own sin. Humble. Look at verse 10. Humble yourselves in the sight of the Lord, and He shall lift you up. Humble, to make low. Oh, there's beauty here in these words. The word humble there is in the passive voice. It means the person who is humbled isn't doing the action. Do you understand how bad we really are? Do you understand how wicked our heart really is? That when we come to God and say, Father, humble my spirit, do you realize that we have no power to do that? He humbles us. The action is being done to us by Him. We allow God to make us humble, realizing we're bankrupt. We have to depend upon Him to change us. You know, verse 6, we looked at that before. Look at it again. What did He say about humility again in verse 6? He giveth more grace. Wherefore He saith, God resisteth the proud, but giveth grace unto the humble. Resisteth means to do battle. God is against you if you do not have a humble spirit. But I'm so thankful that God never puts us in a ditch and leaves us there. He never accuses us of sin without giving us a way to repent. He never pricks our conscience without giving us an opportunity to draw nigh to Him and wash it and cleanse it and be right again. That's the beauty of 1 John 1:9. I am faithful and I will forgive. He states He'll lift you up in verse 10. He shall lift you up. If we'd be the kind of people that realize that our quarrels and wars and problems have nothing to do with the other person and everything to do with us. If you're in a conflict with an individual right now, I can tell you this from the authority of the Scriptures, God's not trying to change the other person, He's trying to change you. And if you'll come to Him and let Him do that in you, He will lift you up. From sinking sand, He lifted me. With tender hand, He lifted me. From shades of night to plains of light, oh, praise His name, He lifted me. If we would follow the admonition of the Word of God and we would submit and we would resist the temptation to think and act like the world, and we'd draw nigh to a holy God, and we'd mourn and weep over our sin, and we'd humble ourselves before Him, there would not be any conflicts between us. It's us. It's us, and it's always been us. It's me and it's you that causes conflict. It is not circumstances outside of us. It is our own members that are lusting to the things that we want. And he said it. Look, when you get yourself in that place, look what he said. It's never going to happen good for you. You lust and have not, no satisfaction. You kill and desire to have and cannot obtain, no satisfaction. And my love for you, my care for you, my concern for you is that you don't live that way. You don't live your whole life completely dominated by the lust that is warring in your own members to have things you will never have, to want things you will never obtain, to look at everybody around you as someone who's standing between you and the things you think you have a right to have. But that we'd submit and resist, that we draw nigh to Him, that we'd weep and mourn and be afflicted over our own heart, and we'd humble ourselves to Him and allow Him to lift us up. Why can't we get along? Thank you, James, for telling us and making it so clear to our heart.
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2: Take your Bibles and go to Psalm 51, if you will, please. It truly is an honor to be here on the campus. Great to be back at the place where I trained for the ministry, and I met my precious, beautiful wife here. And in just a moment, we'll read in Psalm 51 together, a message that I hope will be a help to you. When I was a student here, I worked at the information desk. Just lets you know what kind of person I was, all right? And also sang in the college ensembles, but after years of therapy, I now am normal. The electroshock therapy was really helpful. But my wife was one of the ladies that worked as a waitron up in, it's now called the Windsor, and I think back then it was called the Regency Room, and so she served the administration and guest speakers and things, but it is truly an honor to be back here, and my first time preaching in chapel. So I just wanted you to know that I have sat where you are sitting right now. I was just a little bit cheesier back then. You guys are so much cooler than I was, and it's great to see some of the changes here at the college. I also know why I'm preaching here today. A couple of years ago, the college started this alumni homecoming thing, and our family came a couple Thanksgivings ago to the alumni homecoming, and that time includes a tour of the executive offices. And so we went through Dr. Shoemaker's office in the building there, and my daughter, who is almost 16, she wrote a little post-it note, and it said, Greg Powell would make a great chapel speaker. And she left it there on the desk in Dr. Shoemaker's office. I'm not sure if he ever got it, but I want to let you know, students, and encourage you that the path to your dreams starts with a post-it note in Dr. Shoemaker's office, all right? So don't forget about that. All right, you're in Psalm 51. Let's read the first 13 verses. You follow along as I read. The Bible says, "Have mercy upon me, O God, according to thy loving kindness. According unto the multitude of thy tender mercies, blot out my transgressions. Wash me thoroughly from mine iniquity and cleanse me from my sin. For I acknowledge my transgressions, and my sin is ever before me. Against thee only have I sinned and done this evil in thy sight, that thou mightest be justified when thou speakest and be clear when thou judgest. Behold, I was shapen in iniquity, and in sin did my mother conceive me. Behold, thou desirest truth in the inward parts, and in the hidden part thou shalt make me to know wisdom. Purge me with hyssop, and I shall be clean. Wash me, and I shall be whiter than snow. Make me to hear joy and gladness, that the bones which thou hast broken may rejoice. Hide thy face from my sins, and blot out all mine iniquities. Create in me a clean heart, O God, and renew a right spirit within me. Cast me not away from thy presence, and take not thy Holy Spirit from me. Restore unto me the joy of thy salvation, and uphold me with thy free spirit. Then will I teach transgressors thy ways, and sinners shall be converted unto thee. I want to preach to you this morning, young people, on the subject of brokenness. Let's pray. Father in heaven, I thank you for the opportunity to stand behind this pulpit and preach the word of God. I pray that you would enable us all to be good listeners, good hearers, and good doers after we hear this message. I pray that you would help me to be a blessing. Thank you for your word. Thank you for the privilege of confession, of coming before as a sinner, a holy God, and confessing and having that relationship restored. And God, I pray that you would put within each of our hearts that humbling spirit of brokenness over our sins. Help us not to think too lightly and too glibly about it. I pray, God, that you'll do a great work in hearts. Only your Holy Spirit can do that. I pray that something will happen in our hearts and in our midst this morning that will count for eternity. We pray this in Jesus' name. Amen. In the year 1970, a lady named Catherine Power was part of a college group and a university in Boston, and she was a leader of a radical militant student group. And in this radical group, Kathy got involved in a crime and actually drove the getaway car. Well, the robbery went south, a silent alarm was triggered, and in the ensuing gunfight, a policeman was killed in the firefight. And that night, Kathy Power began what would become 23 years of a life of hiding. She would be listed as armed and dangerous. She would be listed there as one of the FBI's most wanted for 23 years. Well, Kathy moved as far away as she could from Boston, eventually settling down in Oregon, and she changed her name and her identity to Alice Metzinger. She started a different life. She opened a restaurant, got married, had a family, and seemingly was a model citizen in Oregon. But 23 years later, after that crime, she was riddled with secret fear. She was physically exhausted. She was inwardly tormented by shame and guilt, and she was chronically depressed. So finally, she did the only thing she could think of to eradicate these feelings that she was having and end her agony. And to the utter shock of everyone that knew her, she walked into the authorities and revealed that she was not Alice Metzinger. She, in fact, was Catherine Power. Newspapers reported that her ultimate motive for finally telling the truth was this, quote, "I was tired of living with shame and hiddenness and guilt. It was time to face up to the truth." Psalm 51 is familiar to us, is it not? It's probably, students, the greatest expose of confession anywhere in the Word of God. It's famous for that. It's nothing less than David doing what Kathy Power did, coming out of hiding. And it's nothing less than David doing what Kathy Power did and said, "I'm tired of the guilt. I'm tired of the hiddenness." Just like Kathy, David removes the mask and confesses. He deals with his sin and faces up to the truth. And Psalm 51 is a private journal entry that would become one of the most famous songs of Israel. It's famous because all of us can identify with the lyrics. It's a song that all of us should sing. It's the song of someone who finally told the truth to God. It's a prayer of brokenness that must be a regular part of our Christian lives. I'd like to talk to you first about the context of this sin. Number one, the context of sin, the background of Psalm 51. Is seen for us in 1 Samuel, 2 Samuel 11 and 12. It was written after Nathan the prophet came and confronted David with his hideous sin, for his hideous sin with Bathsheba. As far as we know, there are at least five sins that in that episode. Number one, David coveted. Number two, David committed adultery. Three, David lied. Number four, David intentionally got Uriah drunk. And number five, he had a man murdered. because obviously he was guilty of killing. There's no doubt, students, that he messed up big time. How many of you have messed up big time in your life? Would you raise your hand or say amen or something like that? We all have. David blew it, man. He messed up. He was supposed to be a man after God's own heart. And he was guilty of breaking four or five of the Ten Commandments in one episode. The rebuke of Nathan got to David. By the way, look at me very clearly on the TV screen. Every one of you needs a Nathan in your life. Get somebody in your life and give that person permission to speak to you directly, to speak to you transparently, to call you out for being wrong. And the rebuke of Nathan got to David, and it spoke to him. Because of that, David responded to God with the words we have in Psalm 51. And this is an extremely important chapter. It's a wonderful chapter. It's an encouraging chapter, because in this scene here in Psalm 51, the Bible presents to us that even if we as a believer have committed terrible sins against God, and we just admitted, many of you, most of you, if not all of you have, we've all done that. That if we have committed heinous sins against God, if we will deal with it, if we will come before God with a humble and broken and contrite heart, we can be restored. What a wonderful thing that is. To not be hanging out there in limbo away from God, but to be able to find the forgiveness of God and be restored to fellowship and service for the Lord. But you have to notice, secondly, before we get to the good news, some more bad news, the consequences of sin. Before we will ever pray for God to fix us, we have to realize how broken we are. Hey, do you know how broken you are? Do you know how imperfect you are? Do you know how far you have fallen from the glory of God? We'd be hard-pressed to find a more comprehensive list of sins and its consequences than what we find here. And I want you to notice these things. I want you to bounce back and forth to the Bible and up here and see these things for yourself, because I want you to see this, young people. Listen to me. When we choose sin over God, we are fools. We are fools. Why would we ever do this to ourselves? Psalm 51, on the consequences of sin, we see first it soils the soul. Verse number 2, it says, "Wash me thoroughly from mine iniquity and cleanse me from my sin." Look at me, sin will make you feel dirty. You've had that feeling before. I've had it as well. Sin makes you feel grimy from the inside out. It soils your soul. It makes you feel filthy down deep in your soul. Secondly, sin saturates the mind. It says in verse 3, "For I acknowledge my transgressions, and my sin is ever before me." And in other words, what it says here is that David's sin was always right there. It was right there on his mind. He couldn't not think about it. He was always living with this fear that he was going to be caught, that the jig was going to be up, that someone knew what he did to Uriah and all the sins he committed, and my sin is ever before me. Number 3, it stings the conscience. Verse number 4, "Against thee, thee only have I sinned, done this evil in thy sight." It stings the conscience. He was broken. He had hurt God. "Against you, God, I've done this evil." It stains the inward part. Fourthly, verse number 6, "God, behold, thou desirest truth in the inward parts, and the hidden part thou shalt make me to know wisdom." Listen to me, all sin is, it's not just external. It's not just the consequences. Sin is internal. Sin defiles you from the inside out. Verse number 8, we see that it sickens the body. You remember that story from literature, The Scarlet Letter, where Reverend Dimmesdale is the guilty one with Hester Prynne, and his body over the course of the novel, The Scarlet Letter, wears down. He ages considerably, and the effects of sin. David says that here, "The bones which thou hast broken may rejoice." And his sin, David says, began to take a physical toll on him. Verse number 10, we see that sin also sours the spirit. Look at this, please. "Create in me, verse 10, a clean heart, O God, renew a right spirit within me." David had a wrong spirit. This is what sin does to us, by the way. Sin puts us in a bad mood. Sin puts us in a funk. It makes us grumpy and irritable. It doesn't matter if you are discontent in your life and grumpy, or you're bitter, and it works its way out in your personality like it did for Naomi, who said, "Don't call me pleasant anymore. I am bitter. I am Mara. Naomi doesn't live here anymore." And people could tell bitterness affected her personality. It also, if you've looked at something impure and you're living with that guilt, it affects your relationship with God and your relationship with others. If you are living a lie, it affects you. It sours your spirit. Moving on, verse 11, we see that sin separates from God. Obviously, cast me not away from thy presence. Take not thy Holy Spirit from me. I wonder, students, if David didn't have in mind the fact that his predecessor, King Saul, sinned and lost the anointing of God. If I regard iniquity in my heart, the Lord will not hear me. It saddens the heart, verse 12, restore to me the joy of thy salvation. It makes us lose our joy and our zest in life. It seals the lips, verse 13. Then will I teach transgressors thy ways, and sinners shall be converted. Look at verse 15. We didn't read it, but here it is. O Lord, open thou my lips, and my mouth shall show forth thy praise. You can't have a testimony. You can't witness. You can't share Christ with others if there's hidden sin in your heart. I see next, verse 14, that our sin stops our song. I look out sometimes at my church. I used to pastor a church in Charleston, South Carolina. God moved us recently, last 2.5 months, to Chattanooga, Tennessee. And I look out as a pastor sometimes, I see people just not singing. Man, they're going to hate heaven. And they're just grumpy, and I wonder what is going on in their life that they can't lift their voice in worship, they can't lift their voice in praise, and I wonder if it's not sin that is stopping their song. Sin takes away your song. And finally, here under these consequences, it stifles our service. Verse 16, for thou desirest not sacrifice, else I would give it. Thou delightest not in burnt offering. Hey, get this. This is an important point right here. And you know this, but may I just drive this point home for you real fast this morning? God doesn't want your busyness until he has your brokenness. He's not delighted in sacrifice. We could just pour all the service out that we could. We could keep doing things. We could keep serving. We could keep working and trying to do good work. But God says, I care about your heart, verse 17. The sacrifices of God are a broken spirit. Now look up this way real fast, please. Don't you think, students, we better deal with the consequences of sin? Hey, are you strong enough to overcome what we just saw? Stopping your song, stifling your service, sealing your lips, souring your spirit, stinging your conscience, soiling your soul. Are you strong enough to overcome? How dare you and me go to God and pray for anything and ask God to bless us at all until we deal with that? That's a big deal, my friends. I mean, don't you think we should be a bit more broken over our sin? Don't you think we should be a little more serious about our sin? Perhaps the reason we don't weep more over our sin, perhaps the reason we're not as broken over our sin as we should be, is because we're not all that convinced that God has that much to forgive. But the truth is just the opposite. Confession is hard work. It's necessary work. Why would we dare do anything till we had dealt with that? Number three is where we really see this come together. The context of sin, we saw that. The consequences, number three, the cleansing from sin. Let me give you four things. This will help you. Jot this down, if not in your mind, on paper. First, petition. How can I deal with my sin? Well, petition. David approaches God on the basis of his mercy and his loving kindness. You know this. Grace is when God gives you what you don't deserve. Mercy is when God doesn't give you what you do deserve. David is guilty of lust, deception, lying, adultery, murder, conspiracy, lying, abuse of power. He's tried to cover his tracks. He's dug that pit deeper still. And David realizes apart from God's mercy, he has no hope. And he throws himself at the mercy of God. He throws him, God, I have to only appeal to your loving kindness. What else could he do, my friends? What else could he do? He's not asking for what he deserves. He's throwing himself at the mercy of God and begging for forgiveness. That's what we must do. Admission. Letter B, admission. And please don't overlook the critical pronouns right here. We see it all through this. Verse number one, my transgressions. Verse two, mine iniquity. My sin in verse three. David blames no one but himself. He doesn't pass the blame. He doesn't pass the buck. He doesn't blame his parents, his heritage, his upbringing, his Christian school. Listen to me. I'm in ministry now for 20 years. I don't believe I've reached that point where I can. I'm the elder and I've arrived. I'm not saying that. But I'm saying I still have friends on social media who live a Christian life in a way that still casts blame on the Christian school or the Christian college where they went. Are you for real? Don't be a person like this. Don't be a person like that that abuses the grace of God and misuses the grace of God. And David doesn't do any of this. He doesn't try to justify his wrong choices. He doesn't get defensive. He doesn't blame his roommate. He doesn't blame his spouse. He doesn't attack the messenger. He came clean. This takes tremendous humility to admit when you're wrong. You know, I'm a man. I've been married almost 20 years. I know it's a difficult thing to admit that I'm wrong. There's only two reasons why we wouldn't admit we're wrong. It's either because we're prideful or we're perfect. Man, and God knows we're not perfect. It must be because we're prideful. And we're ashamed to admit that we. But David says, I've done this. I've done wrong. We don't confess our sins because we're prideful. Have you seen this? Have you seen on TV where people are hauled away in a cop car, like a celebrity or someone like that, and they have a hoodie on, and the lights, the paparazzi's, their videos are on them, and I don't know if it's Justin Bieber or if it's Aunt Becky from Full House, whatever. She's, you're in big trouble, mister. And she's being hauled away by the police, and they're hiding their face, they're covering, and they don't want anybody to see that it's them. We all know it's them, of course. Well, what this is, young people, is this, and I love to think of it this way. This is David effectively coming out from behind the hoodie. He takes his hood off, and he gazes right into the cop car, blue lights, the holy gaze of God. He says, it is me. I did this. No one else is to blame. And he admits that it was him. Sometimes as a pastor, and you've heard this as well, you probably said this, we often say from our own lips, we say, well, I know I did something wrong, but it really wasn't me. I know I stabbed that person, but it wasn't me holding the knife. I know a lie was told, but it wasn't my lips. There's always some sort of caveat to our confession. There's always some sort of reason why our apology can't just be a straightforward apology. And David doesn't do that either. David actually says, God, what I did actually is who I am. It's me. And that's genuine confession. And notice number third here, petition, admission, and then restoration in verse number seven. I love this. Purge me with hyssop. I shall be clean. David is directing us to the priestly practice of blood sacrifices in the temple. Hyssop, you may remember from Exodus, hyssop was a small plant often found growing in rocks and crevices, and it was kind of craggly on the end, and so because of its shape and structure, it was often used as a brush, like a paintbrush, and in the ceremonies of the temple, it was dipped in blood, and then that blood was sprinkled on the sacrifices. In fact, it is mentioned in Exodus in the Passover, as you remember, when the Israelites were leaving Egypt, where God, through Moses, commanded them to take a branch of hyssop and dip it in the spotless, precious, innocent blood of a lamb and place that blood on two pieces of wood. Indicating this, that only the blood takes care of sin. Only the blood can cleanse us from sin. Get it now. Oh, my heart yearns for you to get this. Oh, how much I think this generation needs this right here. Listen to me. David, he doesn't just want pardon. He wants purity. He wants purity. We're entering now into such a shallow Christian life where we'll just confess it and move on, and then we'll do it again, confess it and move on, and we'll keep going back to God again and again and asking for forgiveness. But David doesn't just want pardon, he wants purity. He says, God, make me clean. Purify me from the inside out. In the forests of northern Europe, a little animal called an ermine. The ermine is known for its snow-white fur. The ermine treasures the purity of its snow-white fur, but hunters want this animal for the fur. And so the tactic that hunters have devised is that they will release their hunting dogs, and before that, they have found the home or the hole or the burrow where the ermine lives, and they will coat that hole, the entrance to that log or whatever it might be, with grime and dirt and grease, make it filthy. And so that ermine will go back, they'll release the dogs, and that ermine will go back instinctively to its home. And as it comes up upon the hole to its home, it'll cleft in the tree or whatever it might be, it notices that hole is covered in grime and filth and dirty mud. And having so much pride in the purity and the cleanliness of its snow-white fur, that ermine will not go through that door. He will not go through that door if it means getting dirty. That ermine would rather commit erminicide. That ermine would rather die than be dirty. What about us? Purity became everything to David, became everything to him. Purity was more important than life. I'm convinced, and I do this too, I stand before you just because I'm about 10 feet higher than you. Does not mean I'm perfect. Sometimes in my life, I think we all do this. We repent enough to be forgiven, but we're not broken enough to be changed. And so finally, I see resolution. I love this. Please don't miss this. Verse 13. Then, I know that word is in italics. It was added by the translators to make the verse make more sense, but oh, how that word has spoken to my heart. Resolution, part of genuine confession, is a desire to live for Christ. The more you have felt God's forgiveness, the more you desire to share that with others. The more you'll encourage others, just get it right, man. My friend, just get it right. Confess it. God will forgive you. Move on with His strength. And if I'm going to be involved, if you're going to be involved in getting things in lives of sinful people and teaching them what you've learned about God's mercy and about God's grace and atonement and pardon and forgiveness, we have to look at this word then right here. Oh, how that word then has spoken to me. How many times I've gotten up to preach. I've been a pastor for 20 years. And I wake up Sunday mornings, I feel so unworthy to preach. So unworthy to stand before my congregation and deliver the good news of the gospel. And I turn to Psalm 51, I get my heart right, and I pray it, I read it, and I pray it, and I get to verse 13, and I see that word, then. How dare I think I can have any kind of influence in anybody's life until I do what comes before then, the confession, restoration, admission, and petition of Psalm 51. I tell you why you're not making a difference in someone's life, why you're not having an influence for good and for God in this campus, because you have not done the first 12 verses. You're just, then, if you confess your sin, get right with God, come broken before Him, then you can be used to be a blessing to others. Do you understand? Oh, Lord, be merciful to me, a sinner. God has two addresses, young people. Write down Isaiah 57:15. It'll be a challenge to you. God has two addresses in this verse. The first is in heaven, obviously. The high and holy one inhabiteth heaven, it says in Isaiah 57:15. But also says, I also dwell among the broken and contrite. God has two addresses. One is in heaven. The other is your heart and my heart, if we'll be broken and contrite. Man, I want to live, don't you? I want to live in such a way that God is comfortable dwelling inside of me, because my heart is broken before Him.

0: that you are something so much less than he designed your life to be, you're on your way to being free. Let's break the trend, my friend. Let's break the trend. For only Christ the Lord can speak the powerful word to make a man free, to make him what he ought to be. And only Christ the Master has the power to cast the darkness from our eyes and make us whole and well and washed and wise. Saints are made from sinners, out of losers, not from winners, out of those who need physicians for incurable conditions. For the Savior calls to serve him those who surely don't deserve him. Those with hearts like husks and hollow are the ones he calls to follow. Is that you, my friend? Is that you? I don't have to fear brokenness, because I have a Savior who is already broken for me. Not sure why we have such a hard time admitting that we're horrible sinners. Like, God will love me more if I pretend I'm just an above average sinner. He unconditionally loves you at your worst. Someday, something's going to happen in your marriage, in your ministry, in your life that will absolutely break you. Oh, come broken. Oh, how I love that variation of that old song, Just As I Am. Little tag now says, I come broken to be mended. Oh, how I love that. May I encourage you, as I look across the panorama of Christianity today, what we need more than anything is broken young people. Let's pray. God, I pray that you'd work in our hearts. Help us to enter in this Christmas season with an attitude of brokenness, that our Lord Jesus Christ was sent to be broken for us, born to die. Help these students to embrace confession. In Jesus' name we pray. Amen.
1: This is Rejoice Pulpit. It's time for a message from the former pastor of Campus Church, Dr. Jim Shetler.
2: The physical acts of God's mighty power ought to have all of us consider the spiritual lessons of God's divine will for our lives. In other words, when God reveals himself in such a physical manifestation, there are always great spiritual truths that can be learned after that situation. I am sure that many of us have our own spiritual illustrations that we have gleaned over this last week, and I have several. One, just recently, matter of fact, it was kind of prompted by something my wife had said in a conversation she was with somebody else, was the fact about the trees that we've seen. So many trees we have seen snapped. But so many trees remain. And what is the spiritual truth of those trees that remain and those that have snapped? You know, the same wind that snapped one tree, another tree remained. The same location of trees, I don't know if you've noticed that, where there'll be maybe 3-4 pine trees. Two of them snap, two of them still remain. Same location, same place. They got the same band of wind that came through. Basically, many of them same size. I've been cutting trees, all different sizes have fallen. Some large ones, small ones. So it wasn't the size of the tree. Wasn't necessarily the location, because in certain locations there'll be 3-4 pine trees standing and 3-4 pine trees falling. And yet, somehow, some way, during the midst of those bands of hurricane force winds, some of the trees have remained while others snap. If there was one word to describe it, we would say those that remain were more flexible. They were able to respond to the wind and come back. That even though in the midst of the adversity and the storm and the wind as it blew, that tree, though it bent, was able to come back into place while others snapped.

0: Now, I don't know physics or science or biology enough to know why one tree, and it's the same tree, it's pine trees, why one would snap and one would stay. But there must have been something, whether it was more sap, whether the roots were a little further down, whatever it was, one tree remained and another fell because it was more flexible than the other. I encourage you to take your Bibles tonight and turn to Mark chapter number 1. And I would like to talk to you about the model of flexibility. The greatest example of flexibility we have as a character trait anywhere in Scripture and anywhere in the world in history. That example, of course, is our Lord and Savior, Jesus Christ. What does it mean to be flexible? Well, the dictionary defines it simply as the capability of being bent repeatedly without injury or damage. That's a good one. The capability of being bent repeatedly without injury or damage. You know, flexibility is what we need right now. We're going through so many different situations. So many different storms have come into our lives, our families, our rooms, our in every area. And we have to be able to respond and to come back. The capability of being bent repeatedly without injury or damage. A shorter dictionary definition said this: responsive to change, being able to handle change, to be able to respond to change and not snap and not break. To be adaptable. To be able to adapt to a situation, to respond to the change of that situation. I mentioned the other day in College Chapel to our college students, a real mark of a mature believer is someone who can respond to the different situations of life and to come back. Oh, there's mountaintops and there's valleys in all of our lives. But to be able to respond quickly and to return back to normalcy, whether in our soul and our spirit, many of us still are riding emotional roller coasters of the last hours and days. But to be able to be flexible and to respond back. The Gospel of Mark is a very interesting gospel. The Gospel of Mark pictures Jesus Christ as a servant. And truly, one of the great marks of a servant is to be flexible, is to be able to be bend repeatedly, but without injury or damage, to be able to respond. Situations are demanding. A servant has to be able to respond and come back. The Gospel of Mark pictures Jesus Christ as a servant. You know, the Gospel of Mark is that gospel that's got its sleeves rolled up, ready to work. Jesus is pictured as the great worker. It is an amazing gospel of how quickly things happen and how much Jesus does. Jesus, if you want a narrative of the life and the ministry of Christ, Mark is a great one, and yet it is the smallest of all of them. The key words of Mark are straightway and immediately. There's things that are happening constantly and quickly, and it all has to do about things our Savior is doing or has done. It pictures Christ as this servant. And if we are going to be that disciple, if we are going to be that servant of Jesus Christ that we need to be, well, then we're going to have to learn what our Savior taught us about flexibility so that we don't snap. So that we don't break. I would like to show you from Mark chapter 1, verse 16 to Mark chapter 2, verse 10, four marks of flexibility. Four marks of flexibility so you won't snap when the winds of adversity come upon you. The first one I see in Mark chapter 1, starting at verse 16, and really going all the way to verse 28, is vision. One of the reasons why our Savior didn't snap under the incredible load of ministry that he had, under the incredible schedule. You know, matter of fact, from Mark chapter 1 to Mark chapter 4, there's only about 3 or 4 days that are mentioned, and it is unbelievable what the Lord did. Jam-packed days that are mentioned here in these four. He's healing, he's teaching, he's ministering, he's praying, he's constantly what we would say on the go. But you know what? Our Savior was never busy. He was always on the right pace. But as you read Mark, you think, wow, how did he do it? Well, one of the ways he did it was he learned he was flexible. He had that capability to be bent to all these different situations and to come back without any injury or damage, to be able to respond. And the way he did it, number one, is that he had a vision. Look, if you would, with me in verse 16. Now as he walked by the Sea of Galilee, he saw. He saw Simon and Andrew. Look down at verse 19. He's calling his disciples now. And when he had gone a little further thence, he saw James, the son of Zebedee, and John, his brother. You know, you'll see that Jesus had a vision for these disciples. We see that vision in verse 17. The purpose. And vision gives you a purpose. Look at verse 17. And Jesus said unto them, come ye after me, and I will make you to become fishers of men. Well, it's this vision that he had with his disciples that caused him to bend and not break during difficult times. I mean, you know, these disciples sometimes were just kind of scoundrels. By the way, he knew from the beginning who would betray him. He had one with him for 3.5 years who would betray him, but he never snapped. You know, do you ever think about that? Somewhere about 2.5 years into this thing, he's walking along with Judas and he said, Judas, I've had it with you. I know that you'll betray. He never snaps. He never breaks. He is so flexible, even with Judas. Why? Because he had a vision. And his vision had a purpose. And that's what a vision is. It gives you purpose. Come ye after me, and I will make you to become fishers of men. What is your vision? What is your purpose? If you do not have a vision and you do not have a purpose, you're going to snap when the winds blow. You're not going to make it. Now, when I first started to think about this, I thought, you know, Jim, this isn't the best point in the world, because isn't it true that sometimes people that have vision, they're pretty rigid and they're pretty hard and they're inflexible? But that's not true. People who have vision roll with the punches. See, they don't quit. They don't give up. People who have vision and who have a purpose in life are the most flexible people in life, because they're not going to quit. They're not going to snap under pressure. They're going to bend, but they're not going to break, because God has given them a purpose in life. They know where they're headed. They know what they're living for. They know what they're doing, and they'll bend through the difficult times, but they won't snap. They're not going to quit. They're not going to give up, because they have a vision. The Lord's vision with these disciples, I will make you to become fishers of men. You don't have to turn to it if you don't want, but in Acts chapter 2, verse 37, the vision is completed. Acts chapter 2, on the steps outside Solomon's temple, there in Jerusalem, Peter has become one kind of preacher. And in front of literally hundreds and even thousands of Jewish people and Gentiles that are there, at the day of Pentecost in Acts chapter 2, he comes to the end of his message in verse 37. Now when they heard this, they were pricked in their heart and said unto Peter and to the rest of the apostles, men and brethren, what shall we do? Then Peter said unto them, repent and be baptized, every one of you, in the name of Jesus Christ for the remission of sins, and ye shall receive the gift of the Holy Ghost. For the promise is unto you and to your children, and to all that are far off, even as many as are the Lord our God shall call. And with many other words did he testify and exhort, saying, save yourselves from this untoward generation. Then they that gladly received his word were baptized, and the same day there were added unto them about, I think you know the number, about how many folks? 3,000 souls. Well, I haven't gone fishing that many times, but I've never gone fishing where I caught 3,000 fish. You know what? The vision was completed in Mark chapter 1. On the day of Pentecost, Peter was used as a fisher of men to see 3,000 souls. And you know why Jesus didn't break? And you know why he didn't snap with his disciples? You know why he just didn't say, and all those times when they were so confused and they were arguing over who was going to get the best position in the kingdom and all of the little details of dealing with these 12 disciples? You know why Jesus never snapped? Because he was flexible. And you know why he was flexible? You know what made him be flexible? He had a vision. He was able to bend with those disciples, but he never broke with those disciples. He was able to take the adversity of those disciples, even betrayal of Judas, but he had a vision for them. And I will make you to become fishers of men. Let me tell you, not only will a vision give you purpose, but it'll give you power. Look down to verse 22. And they were astonished at his doctrine, for he taught them as one that had authority, and not as the scribes. You look over at verse 27. It says, for with authority commanded he even the unclean spirits, and they do obey him. Let me tell you what the vision does. It doesn't just give you purpose, it gives you power when you have a vision. He didn't only know what he believed, he lived what he believed, and that's why he had that authority, and that came from his vision. That came from his purpose of why God the Father had Jesus Christ here. Oh, this is good. Some of you are about to snap. There's campus church members that are about to snap. Some of you, like those big trees that we saw blowing Wednesday night a week ago tonight, are going back and forth, back and forth. Why do some of those trees snap and others don't, Jim? It was flexibility. My friend, you're going to snap under adversity. You're going to finally break if you don't have a vision. You have to have a purpose. Why are you here? Why are you doing what you're doing? What are you in this for? Oh, we were given a great message Sunday night about laying up treasures in heaven. What's our purpose? We need to constantly remember the vision, or we're going to crack and snap. Second thing I want you to see about flexibility. People that have vision are very flexible people. They roll with the punches. They don't quit. They don't give up. They don't break. They don't quit. They keep moving on. Second thing about flexibility is compassion. Look with me, if you would. You just cannot read through these first few chapters of Mark and not see the compassion of our Lord and Savior Jesus Christ. Well, we'll begin at verse 30. But Simon's wife's mother lay sick of a fever, and anon they tell him of her. And he came and took her by the hand and lifted her up, healed her. Look down at verse 32. And at even when the sun did set, they brought unto him, so now he's gone all day long, but look what they do. They brought unto him all that were diseased and them that were possessed with devils. Look down at verse 34. And he healed many that were sick and divers diseases. Look over down to verse 40. And there came a leper to him, verse 41. And Jesus moved with compassion. You know, this is something I've noticed in life. People with compassion are so flexible. People that are living for others and have a heart for others and really are merciful and are tender and are sensitive to other people's needs, they just keep bending and they never break. People who are moved with compassion for other people's needs, you think they can't take another thing. They won't be able to handle another thing. Oh, yeah. It seems like the more that you give out your heart, it's like the sap in that tree. You're just able to bend more. And you think, I don't think I can bend anymore. I don't think I... You know what? A compassionate heart just seems to bend a little bit more. Oh, the story of the Good Samaritan in Luke chapter 10. We see that Samaritan just kept on bending and bending, helps him, takes care of his wounds, puts him on his own beast, takes him to an inn, pays for that night, and pays for the next day. If there's anything else on the account, I'll pay it back when I come through again. He just kept on bending and bending and bending, but he never broke. And the compassionate heart that serves other people and lives for other people, you just think they can't handle it. And they just, that heart of compassion for other people, they keep bending and there's flexibility. My friend, you'll snap. If you're angry, if you're mean-hearted, if you start getting self-centered and you're just thinking about yourself and you're not concerned about other people, you're gonna break. Why did one tree remain standing last Wednesday night? Why did another snap? One was more flexible than the other. And flexibility comes in compassion. When we look at our Lord and Savior, we think he can't give out another drop, and yet he does. He can't heal another person, but yet he does. You talk about lines waiting. You can imagine all of the sick and all the disease and all of those that were ill and had problems came to Jesus. And I don't think that Jesus at one point said, hey, we're going to take about four more down the line and that's it for today. Don't you know that Jesus waited till the last person was healed? He just bent and bent, but he never broke. Our Savior was always flexible. His schedule changed constantly. Now, I believe he was on a divine order, but it is amazing how things would change. The disciples are going one way. He must needs go through Samaria because there's a woman at the well that needs his compassion. And Jesus just kept on giving. And friend, I want you to know that compassionate heart to serve others and to help others. My friend, I want you to know the Lord will give you a little bit more sap to bend more. He'll give you a little bit more of that flexibility. You just keep that heart of compassion for other people. It's been mentioned several times. Dr. Mullinex mentioned it at the end of chapel the other day. What a perfect word to describe where we are right here on this campus. We are in a cocoon, but out there in this community, people need our compassion. The last couple days, just to go around and help, you know, and you think to yourself, man, I can't cut down another branch. I can't drag out anything else. I just can't help anymore. But you know, the Lord gives you that heart, and you keep giving compassion, and you don't snap. The Lord gives you the flexibility. Jesus is our example of compassion. Jesus is our example of vision. Let me show you the next thing, number three, humility. People who have humility just keep seeming to bend. They don't break. If you're rigid with pride and self-centeredness, if you're arrogant, you think you're it, be careful lest you fall. You're going to fall. You're going to snap. But people with humility just keep having that flexibility to be able to go to the next thing and to be able to change their schedules and say, it's all right. It's okay. I'm going to go. People who are full of pride are not flexible. Look at the humility, verse number 35. And in the morning, rising up a great while before day, he went out and departed into a solitary place and there prayed. As busy as he was, he knew he needed to depend on his Father. And every morning, we sang just a few moments ago, Sweet Hour of Prayer, and every morning our Savior got alone with his Father, and he depended upon the Spirit of God and his Father. If Jesus did this, how much more do we need to do this? You know what some of you need to do? You have been going and going, and you're about to snap. And it's been a long time. It's maybe been 7 days since you've gotten to a solitary place and had a good time of devotions and prayer with the Father. And friend, you're going to break. There is something about us being renewed and refreshed and depending upon our Savior from the Word of God. And if you're here tonight and you just feel, I don't think I can take any more, you know what you need? Is some humility like our Savior had. By the way, not only did he have the humility in the area of dependence, but I notice this too, also to the glory of the Father. Look at verse 44. He healed an individual and he saith unto him, see thou say nothing to any man. His hour had not come. He wasn't out looking for the glory. Look at all that I've done. Look at all the work that I've done. Look at all this. You're going to snap. If you're looking for man's recognition, if you have the fear of man and you want man's approval, you're going to snap. It's the humble spirit that just keeps being flexible. They're working behind the scenes. They haven't gotten a lot of recognition, but they haven't snapped because of their humility. The grace of God is upon them. God resisteth the proud. You're going to snap if you're proud. But the humble he gives grace to, he just lets you bend a little bit more. In Luke chapter 17, verses 7 through 10, it talks about the servant. Let me read this to you. In Luke chapter 17, verse 7, it says, but which of you, having a servant plowing or feeding cattle, will say unto him by and by, when he has come from the field, go and sit down to meat, and will not rather say unto him, make ready with wherewith I may sup, and gird thyself, and serve me, till I have eaten and drunken, and afterwards thou shalt eat and drink. Doth he thank that servant because he did the things that were commanded him? I trow not. So likewise ye, when ye shall have done all those things which are commanded you, say, we are unprofitable servants. We have done that which was our duty to do. You see, the humility of a servant just keeps on bending. He works all day in the field and he comes back. And the master doesn't say, oh, servant, come on down and sit with me with dinner. I prepared, you worked out, you worked in the field all day long. I prepared a meal for you. No, the master says, now get me dinner. And at the end of him working all day in the field and him coming back and sitting down and preparing the dinner, he still says at the end of that, I'm an unprofitable servant because all I did was that which was commanded of me. I just did my duty. It's that kind of humility that the servant bends but doesn't break. It's when you expect special perks and you expect certain things, you're going to snap because you're not going to get those things. Jesus had that humility that he bent but he didn't break. Then finally, and the last thing, and we're done, the final thing that he had is forgiveness. Oh, this is an important one. Look at Mark chapter 2 now, verse 5. Mark chapter 2, verse 5. He comes into a person's home and there's so many people there that they can't even get this crippled, lame man to them. So they take off the roof. And many of us can relate with this situation. And they took off the roof and they brought the man down to Jesus. When Jesus saw their faith, he said unto the sick of the palsy, son, thy sins be forgiven thee. Look down to verse 9 and 10. Whether is it easier to say to the sick of the palsy, thy sins be forgiven thee, or to say, arise and take up thy bed and walk? But that ye may know that the Son of Man hath power on earth to forgive sins. One of the things you'll find about our Savior is wherever he went, we see the vision, so he was able to bend. We see the compassion, so he was able to bend. We see the humility, so he was able to bend. But you know the one thing that causes people to snap? You know the one thing that causes people to break? Is an unforgiving spirit. And when the winds blow against that individual and they refuse to forgive somebody that did something, and I'm going to tell you something, the winds are going to blow again, friend. There's going to be people that are going to do you wrong. They're going to say things wrong about you. They're going to do things wrong to you. And if you don't learn to forgive, you're going to snap. And our Lord and Savior had so much forgiveness that no matter who was blowing against him, no matter who was doing what against him, there was always forgiveness, even to the point of on the cross. They're nailing him to the cross. The wind is blowing now stronger than it's ever blown. No man has ever experienced the adversity, the winds of suffering, the winds of affliction like Jesus did on the cross. And the tree is just about to snap. And what does our Savior say? Father, forgive them, for they know not what they do. And the tree comes back again, and it just stays. Oh, friend, I will tell you that our Savior was a true example of what it means to be flexible. Our Savior never broke. And I'll tell you one of the great reasons. He learned how to forgive people. And my friend, you must learn the same. There are some of you that snap, you break, because somebody said something or did something to you that hurt you. And it is not right. I'm not justifying what they did at all. But I am saying this, friend. If you don't learn to forgive, you're going to snap under adversity. You know, some of you are bitter. You're bitter at individuals. And you know what? You haven't had a good testimony. You're one of those broken pine trees. And you need to say, oh, dear God, I haven't been flexible. I need the forgiveness. I need the vision. I need the compassion. I need the humility. Let me ask you tonight. In the midst of everything that's going on, I know there's a lot of things blowing against you. College students, I understand that just starting here in college, you're just second week. I know there's a lot of things that have blown against you. My friend, if you take the four things that Jesus gives us an example, you won't snap, you won't break. I wonder tonight, how many need biblical flexibility in their life? Campus church members, you've had a lot of things come into your life. Your house has been flooded. Your roof has been torn off. There's things that are going on. You're just physically weak. Compassionate heart, a vision, humility, and forgiveness will cause you to bend and not to break. The capability to bend repeatedly without injury or damage is flexibility. Our Savior had it. We need to dispel it. We need Him to give it to us. Heads are bowed and eyes are closed.
1: 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And now, a sermon from a past chapel at Pensacola Christian College.
2: Looking forward to what the Lord has for us this morning in Colossians chapter 1. The message is simply entitled, God's Expectations. God's Expectations. The book of Colossians is a small letter, has less than 2,000 words from the Apostle Paul. And it declares to you and I, as you read through this small letter, the preeminence of our Lord and Savior, Jesus Christ. The word preeminence means superiority and excellence, priority of place. And so this morning, as we start, I pray you've given Jesus Christ the preeminence in all areas of your life. As you read through the book of Colossians, it emphasizes our Lord and Savior Jesus Christ, the head of the body. So he has the right to tell you and I what to do, where to go, how to speak, how to live. The theme throughout the book is Jesus Christ. He's mentioned 26 times in this small letter. I think the book of Colossians is very applicable to you and I for the day we live in. The Apostle John wrote seven letters to seven churches. Paul wrote to seven churches. John's first church he wrote to was Ephesus. Paul wrote to the Ephesians. John's seventh church was the church of Laodicea. And the word Laodicea occurs five times in the book of Colossians. They were about 11 miles apart from each other. There's a warning given to us in Colossians chapter 2, verse 8. It says, beware lest any man spoil you through philosophy and vain deceit after the tradition of men, after the rudiments of this world, and not after Christ. And that warning that Paul gives the church at Colossae, listen, those things are still prevalent in our churches today. There's still a warning for you and I today. It's interesting that Colossians nearly matches Ephesians and differs only in the fact that it's primarily applicable to the church of the end time. The body mystery found in the book of Ephesians is past truth for the body of Christ, but material in Colossians is present truth for you and I, for the body of Christ. The greatest danger between now and the rapture, I believe, is the arise, and we've seen it, you've experienced it more than likely, of Bible-rejecting conservatives and fundamentalists who love philosophy, who love tradition, versus the Roman Catholic Church who encourages salvation by works and homage to angels and saints and so forth, and those who teach baptismal regeneration. All prevalent issues and concerns in the church today. God's expectations. Expectations. You know, they say, I didn't do all the research from what I've read, and when I do marriage premarital counseling, say one of the top reasons given for divorce today is unmet or unfulfilled expectations. And you have to ask, were the expectations before going into marriage, were they clearly articulated? Were they voiced? Why weren't they discussed? Why weren't they presented? And so in the message this morning, God's expectations, let me ask you a question. Did God send his only begotten son, Jesus Christ, to shed his blood on Calvary's tree for your sins and mine, who died, was buried, and arose the third day, that you and I might have the opportunity to receive the gift of eternal life, that we might be saved and have everlasting life? Did God do that for you and I and then leave us with no clear expectation of how to live or what to do after we were saved? No clear expectation of what his will, what his desire is for you and I. Now I want you to hold that thought and let's read some scripture this morning. Colossians chapter 1, we'll begin in verse 1. Paul, an apostle of Jesus Christ by the will of God, and Timotheus, our brother, to the saints. Now saints are those are saved individuals. So this morning is the gathering of the saints. I have a pastor friend from Orlando. He always referred to me as St. Phillips. Everybody in his church was saint because we're saved. Amen. So the gathering of the saints here this morning, to the saints and faithful, faithful's dedicated. That should be said of all of us this morning, that we are dedicated to our Lord and Savior, Jesus Christ. To the saints and faithful, brethren in Christ, which are at Colossae, grace be unto you and peace from God our Father and the Lord Jesus Christ. Notice the order there, grace first. It's always going to be grace first. Peace follows grace. It's the correct order. Verse 3, we give thanks to God and the Father of our Lord Jesus Christ, praying always for you, since we heard of your faith in Christ Jesus and the love which ye have to all the saints, for the hope which is laid up for you in heaven, whereof ye heard before in the word of the truth of the gospel, which is come unto you as it is in all the world, and bringeth forth fruit as it doth also in you since the day ye heard of it, and knew the grace of God in truth. Also, as ye also learned of Epaphras, our dear fellow servant, who is for you a faithful minister of Christ, who also declared unto us your love in the Spirit. Now notice with me verses 3 through 8, one sentence. That's a long sentence right there. There's three things I want to highlight real quick. It's not the message, but there's three things in those verses in that long sentence that God puts together and we should not separate. We shouldn't put a period where God hasn't put a period. Notice as Paul begins in verse 3, we give thanks. And if he gives thanks to God and the Father of our Lord Jesus Christ, praying always for you. Verse 4, notice we give thanks. Notice there's your faith in Christ Jesus. There's your salvation, your faith. Notice next it says the love which ye have to all the saints. There's the fellowship of the brothers and sisters in Christ, the fellowship of the saints. We also see that again in verse 8, who also declared in us your love in the Spirit. So there's your faith, there's your fellowship. But notice in verse 6, and bringeth forth fruit as it doth also in you since the day ye heard of it. There's your testimony in the world. The three to go together. If you're going to be all that you're going to be in Christ, listen, there's your faith in Jesus Christ, there's your testimony in the world, and then there's your fellowship with the brothers and sisters in Christ. They go together. Let's keep reading. Verse 9. For this cause we also, since the day we heard it, do not cease to pray for you and to desire that ye might be filled with the knowledge of his will and all wisdom and spiritual understanding, that ye might walk worthy of the Lord unto all pleasing, being fruitful in every good work and increasing in the knowledge of God, strengthened with all might according to his glorious power, unto all patience and longsuffering with joyfulness, giving thanks unto the Father which hath made us met to be partakers of the inheritance of the saints in the light, who hath delivered us from the power of darkness and hath translated us into the kingdom of his dear Son, in whom we have redemption through his blood, even the forgiveness of sins, who is the image of the invisible God, the firstborn of every creature. For by him were all things created that are in heaven and that are in earth, visible and invisible, whether they be thrones or dominions or principalities or powers. All things were created by him and for him, and he is before all things, and by him all things consist. Notice verses 9 through 17 is another sentence. How'd you like to diagram that? There's a lot contained in verses 9 through 17, so let's get into this. Let's pray, and we'll start looking at what God has for us. Lord, we come again before you this morning. I pray that you bless the preaching of your word, the teaching of your word. I pray we've come in looking to hear from you. I pray, Lord, you'll take these scattered thoughts of mine and make them applicable to our lives, that we can walk out saying it was good to be under the teaching and preaching God's word today. Well, thank you for what you'll do. In Jesus' name we pray. Amen. You and I live in a world that deals, now listen to me, we live in a world that deals in chaos, deals in confusion on the daily. Listen, distraction's the name of the game. Here a conflict, there a war, kill the cows, 15-minute cities, another virus, taxes to fix the climate, fear-mongering, the ridiculousness is never-ending. I stand with this country, I stand for this cause, I stand with that. And what I want you to do this morning, and what I'd like for you to do every day, is I'd like for you to clear away the chaos, the confusion, and distractions, and say, I stand with Jesus Christ. I stand with my Lord and Savior, Jesus Christ. That should be our focus each and every day. You say, why should I do that? Well, the Bible says so. It's the only cause that matters, is Christ and what he's done for you and I and what he's done for the world. You can't go wrong standing on the truth of God's word. And as you stand on the truth of God's word and you let the truth of God's word indwell you, then you'll know the truth. And then you won't be confused. And life won't be chaotic. And you won't be afraid, because the truth sets you free. It gives you clarity of thought, clarity of purpose, clarity of actions as you obey God's word and you're guided by the Holy Spirit. Now look at verse 14, just as a highlight. Verse 14 says this, in whom we have redemption through his blood, even the forgiveness of sins. Not only in this passage, but throughout the Bible, we see clearly that God, the Creator, stepped into the world. Now listen, God stepped into the world in the person of our Lord and Savior, Jesus Christ. Listen, not to fix the world systems, that's later, but to make a payment for your sins on Calvary's tree with his blood. Our God, the Creator, came into the world and shed his blood on a cross to redeem you and I. He took you and I out of the darkness and he made us joint heirs with Jesus Christ. Look at verses 12 and 13. Giving thanks unto the Father, which hath made us met to be partakers of the inheritance of the saints in light, who hath delivered us from the power of darkness and hath translated us into the kingdom of his dear Son. He says there in verse 12, giving thanks unto the Father. Let me add that I'm not only thankful for what Jesus Christ has done for me, I'm not only thankful for what God did for me through his Son, Jesus Christ, but I want to allow him to control my life. And that's kind of what I want to get into this morning concerning God's expectations. I want you this morning to think about you and Jesus Christ. Set everything else aside. How could you and I not trust him with our life? Amen? I mean, did he not die on Calvary's tree for your sins? Has he not given you eternal life? Has he not saved you from your sins? Amen? How come we can trust him to save our soul for eternity? We can trust him that our sins are forgiven. They're as far as the east is from the west, but yet we struggle to trust him with our life. Oh, I don't mind trusting God and he saved me, but you know, I'll take over from there. How's that working out for you? I have concerns, deep concerns, about people who view God controlling their lives as a problem. You're telling me that you can't trust the Lord to tell you where to go and what to wear and how to spend your money and what not to drink and what kind of vocabulary to use or not use? How can you sit here this morning and know what God has done for you through Jesus Christ and then question what He wants to do for you next is going to be hurtful or somehow it's just going to mess up or ruin your life? That's crazy thinking. That's ridiculous thinking. That's fearful thinking. God, the Heavenly Father, has what's best for you and I. And you ought to want to get in on it. Taste and see that the Lord is good. The best approach to convince you to live for Jesus Christ is not threatening you with a beating, as maybe some pastors do. What happens if the beating doesn't come? Oh, okay. I think the best way to convince you to live for Jesus Christ is just convincing you from Scripture is how deserving He is of your trust and confidence. Listen, if you can't trust someone who did what He did for you and I at Calvary, if you can't trust someone who did that for you to tell you how to live, then maybe you don't fully understand what He did for you and what He has for you. Let me just say, you can trust Him this morning. You can trust Him. In verses 3 through 8, that very long sentence, let me just say, what you read in those verses is not a theory, it's not theology, nor is it a textbook. Those verses are about you, and those verses are about me. Listen, you can read 100 books on George Washington, but when you get done reading all 100 books on George Washington, you still won't be the father of our country. But the verses you read in 3 through 8, they're not theory. That's Jesus Christ. Jesus Christ can come and live in you. Jesus Christ can transform you and make you like Himself. That's what's being stated as we read these verses. This is not a textbook. The objective here is not to accumulate facts to win an argument. This is Jesus Christ who wants to be Christ in you. It's you and I in Christ. It's you and I with Christ. It's you and I of Christ. You ought to look those phrases up in this small book alone. In Christ, of Christ, with Christ. Great study. It's meant to be transformative. It really is designed to change your life. Look at verse 5. He says, whereof ye heard before in the word of the truth of the gospel. Verse 6, and bringeth forth fruit, as it doth also in you, since the day ye heard of it. Notice what the Holy Spirit's having Paul write here. He says, hey, you guys changed immediately. As soon as you were saved, there was change from the day you heard it. What we're reading here is not to enable you to know things you didn't know before. It's to make you become more like Christ, more like your Savior. All right, let's revisit the original question, because I've covered a lot of ground since then. Did God send His only begotten Son to shed His blood on Calvary? He died, He was buried, He rose again for us, that we might believe, be saved, and have everlasting life, and then leave you and I with no clear expectations of how to live or what to do after we believe. No clear expectation of what His will is for you and I. We're going to look at verses 9, 10, and 11, because that's all we're going to have time for this morning. And I want to drive home a thought. And here's what I want you to walk away with this morning. I want you to set aside the rules. Set aside that you're in college. Set aside church. Set aside the Christian school. What I'm talking about this morning is you and your relationship, your walk with Jesus Christ. And now that you're saved, ask yourself, okay, I'm saved. What are God's expectations of me? Does God state in Scripture what His expectations are for me? Can I know right now as a 16-year-old, a 17-year-old, a 20-year-old, a 22-year-old, can I know what God is expecting of me? Number one. And number two, am I living up to those expectations? And if you're not, that's between you and God. And nobody else. So let's take a look. Starting in verse 9, 10, 11. How can this great God come to earth, shed His blood, listen, give you a great salvation, hand you a holy Bible, give you the Holy Spirit who lives within you? And now look, let's look at verses 9, 10, 11, because I'm going to ask you a question. Look at verse 9. It says, for this cause we also, since the day we heard it, do not cease to pray for you and desire that you might be filled with the knowledge of His will and all wisdom and spiritual understanding, that you might walk worthy of the Lord and to all pleasing, being fruitful in every good work, increasing in the knowledge of God, strengthened with all might, according to his glorious power, unto all patience and long-suffering with joyfulness. Notice three things real quick. Verse 9, that ye might be filled. Verse 10, that ye might walk worthy. Verse 11, strengthened with all might. Now, we just read three amazing verses there, but you know what? You and I would probably struggle to find a dozen people whose life matches what we just saw in those three verses. Listen, you're saved this morning, bound for heaven. As a saved individual, listen, we are not to be falling apart. We're not to always be anxious. We're not to be doubtful. We're not to be living in fear. We're not to be clueless about relationships. We're not to be clueless about life. But why do so many people sit in church and claim to be saved and they're so messed up? It's not supposed to be that way. You and I are saved, indwelt by the Holy Spirit, going to spend eternity with Jesus Christ. Hey, we're to be salt and light. We're to be different. That's the expectation of God for you and I. The Holy Spirit of God told the Apostle Paul to tell every saved person, listen, every saved person at Colossae, that I expect you to be filled with the knowledge of his will. Not just the pastor, not just a few dedicated men and women, but every saved person in the church, as you look at verses 9, 10, and 11, in the church is expected, it says in verse 9 there, to be filled with the knowledge. Now, knowledge is a clear and certain perception of that which exists, of truth and fact. So every person was expected to be filled with the knowledge of his will. That's the Lord's will. So that means you can know it. It's not, you can know it. In all wisdom. Wisdom has to do with the display, listen, the display of God, of the knowledge of God's will. Knowledge is knowing that my motorcycle will go 100 miles an hour. But wisdom tells me when to ride my motorcycle 100 miles an hour, which is never, okay? Let's just clear that up. And spiritual understanding, that's discernment of the knowledge of God's will. What's true and false? What's genuine and what's counterfeit? And yet, look at the decisions of God's people today. The choices saved people make. Look at what they argue for and argue against. Not in front of the pastor, but usually on social media, where the whole world can hear them. Understand this morning that God expects everyone to know how to live the Christian life. What is that? That's a Christ-centered life. That's between you and the Lord. Christ-centered life. Not just a dedicated few. It's your personal relationship with Jesus Christ. Look at verse 10, that ye might walk worthy of the Lord unto all pleasing, being fruitful in every good work and increasing the knowledge of God. I pray you paid close attention last week to Dr. Pittman's messages, Wednesday night, Thursday, and Friday. Very applicable and along the same lines of what we're talking about this morning. Some great practical messages on your walk with Christ. But he says that ye might walk worthy of the Lord unto all pleasing, being fruitful in every good work and increasing in the knowledge of God. It means to walk appropriately as a Christian, a walk becoming to your faith. It's the outward life that men see. So this is pleasing the Lord with your conduct. I added some extra thoughts this morning. It says, pleasing the Lord with all your conduct, that you might walk worthy of the Lord and to all pleasing. That means meeting all of his wishes. Have you ever asked yourself that? Lord, am I meeting your wishes? Lord, am I doing what you want me to do? Or is it just all about me? Like I said, set everything else aside. Lord, am I meeting your wishes today? Lord, how I'm walking, is it worthy of all your pleasing? Is it pleasing to you? Then it says they're increasing the knowledge of God. So there's a need to increase in the right knowledge. Now, you're in college getting a degree, you're getting some knowledge. But beyond that knowledge, the most important knowledge is the knowledge of God. Everything else falls in behind that knowledge. It's amazing that the God of the universe has invited us to get to know him. Listen, the president has never invited me to get to know him, nor the governor. But God's invited you and I to get to know him. He's given us 66 books and the Holy Spirit to guide us so we can gain knowledge of him each and every day. Listen, if hearts were revealed in churches across America this morning, I believe it would reveal two groups to us. The majority, sad to say, of people sitting in churches across America today would want to please their peers, please their family, please fashion designers of today, please the social influencers of today, and on the list could go. That's the majority, and that's sad. Those who wanted their lives to be pleasing to God would be a very small minority. But understand from Scripture this morning, that's not the expectation of the Holy Spirit. That's not the expectation. Listen, are you increasing in the knowledge of God? Do you know Him better today than you did last year? If you were to review the last 12 months, do you know Him better today than you did a year ago? Verse 11, strengthen with all might according to His glorious power. Hey, praise God, we're saved. Praise God, we're in Jesus Christ. Praise God, we're going to be with Him for eternity. Yes, sir, I'm in all the way. Bless the Lord. Oh, yet you want me to believe that this God doesn't have, as we see in verse 11, doesn't have enough strength. He doesn't have enough might. He doesn't have enough power for profanity, pride, pornography, laziness, anxiety, jealousy, unforgiveness, gossip, bitterness. You fill in the blank. You're telling me He doesn't? But I know He does. See, God's expectation is pretty clear here. It's more fruit. Look at verse 6, if you would. Verse 6. It says, which is come unto you as it is in all the world, and bringeth forth fruit, as it doth also in you since the day ye heard of it. Look at verse 10. That ye might walk worthy of the Lord and all pleasing, being fruitful in every good work. See, God's expectation is more fruit. Galatians chapter 5, you say, what is that? Well, there's love, there's joy, there's peace, long-suffering, gentleness, goodness, faith, meekness, temperance. Listen, is that fruit present in your life? You say, well, cut me some slack. I'm only 18. Most of you have been in church all your life. You should be mature. You should be ripe with the fruit of the Spirit. God's expectation is more fruit. Listen, more fruit, less excuses. More fruit, less excuses. You need to own your mistakes. If you sin, say, I sin. It's forgiven. Move on. Don't be like Eve who blamed Adam, Adam who blamed the snake. Amen. Don't pass the buck. Less excuses, more fruit. God's expectation is to see more evidence of His power in your life and less blaming of somebody else for the lack of that power. If you lack God's power in your life, it's your fault. And you have to ask yourself, why? Why do I lack the power of God in my life? Why am I lacking fruit in my life? Lord, am I meeting your wishes? That's God's expectation. It's pretty clear. It's pretty clear. I want you to think about this. The Apostle Paul, we're all familiar with him. We're reading a letter that he wrote. The Apostle Paul would come to a city where no one was a Christian. No Bibles, no churches, no Rejoice Radio, no podcast, no internet access to the Word of God. Nobody in that city was saved. Nobody in that city was a Christian. And Paul would stay there and teach and preach the gospel. Maybe in some places he stayed 6 months and souls were saved and he would begin to get them grounded. And he would go on down the road. Nobody in that church had their own personal copy of the New Testament because there wasn't one. Yet Paul writes to Timothy and he writes to Titus. He says, hey, I want you to ordain some elders. And he gives them this list of spiritual qualifications. You know, 18 months later, 20 months later, Paul comes back and he's ordaining elders in these churches, in these cities that we just gave description of. Remember, there's no New Testament scriptures. There's no Christian background to these individuals. There's no biblical foundation before Paul showed up. Yet within 18 to 24 months, there are men in these cities, in these churches, in these cities who are scripturally qualified to be elders. And yet, sad to say, we've got churches today who for decades have not had one man who meets those qualifications. So we don't really need to talk about how rotten the world is. And we don't really need to talk about how rotten our country is. What we may need to discuss is the rot in our churches, the lack of leadership, the lack of the preaching of the Word of God, the lack of the teaching of the Word of God. This may step on your toes, but you'll recover. We live in a day and age where church is all about entertainment. Entertainment. That's not what Jesus Christ died for. He didn't give his life for entertainment church. Amen. Now, maybe just be a little tiny dude on a planet with 7 billion people, but

0: The Word of God said, I don't like that. You should. I love to come to church. I love to be under preaching, and I love to get my toes stepped on because I know I'm a work in progress, and I know I need it. I need it. And on the rare occasion, if I'm in service and my toes aren't stepped on, I just thank God for how good He is at that moment in time for me. You got a church of 30 people, maybe more. We don't know the exact numbers of these churches that Paul established, Paul wrote to, what was taking place with his ministry team as the Word of God was preached and churches were established. But imagine a church of 30 people in a city of 300,000. Listen, with no copy of the New Testament. But listen to me, we're going to start drawing her down so you can breathe easy. With no copy of the New Testament, but they were so serious about their walk with God. They were so serious about their Christianity. They were so serious about their testimony in the world. They were so serious about their walk with God, they could rightfully be put into the office of deacon, elder, or bishop within 2 years. Do you know why? Here's the key. Do you know why? Because they allowed the Holy Spirit to have His way and His work in their life. And some of you are sitting here this morning, bless the Lord, I'm not going to become like them. It's not becoming like us, it's becoming like Him. Amen? Amen. I don't care what you think about me. The only thing I care about is what He thinks about me. I'm going to give an account for myself. I'm not going to stand before the Lord and go, well, you know, they said, who cares what they said? We need to get a backbone for Christ. We need to make a stand for Christ. We need to live up to the expectations God has for us as stated in just these few verses. This is just a small smattering of what you can find concerning God's expectations, but they're pretty clear in these verses. See, they allowed the Holy Spirit to have His way and work in their life, and it transformed them because they took it serious. We allow the Holy Spirit to squeeze and elbow His way in every now and then, when there's nothing else going on. What we, in essence, we really allow too much of the world in. A mature Christian is not supposed to be a novelty. It's God's expectation for every person to be mature, ripe, and ready. And He's made full provision for your maturity, your growth in Jesus Christ. What is your excuse this morning for not meeting that expectation? Getting to know God is the highest, holiest, and happiest, really, occupation in the universe. Who or what are you blaming for your lack of maturity? Who or what are you blaming for your lack of knowledge, lack of wisdom, lack of spiritual understanding, lack of fruit, lack of a pleasing walk, lack of strength? What or who are you going to allow to prevent you from God's expectation? Now you know God's expectation. What are you going to do with that knowledge?
1: 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Rejoice Pulpit.
2: In our busy world, family time is frequently neglected. It is vital that we give attention to our families while we can, and it is especially important to give attention to what God says in His Word about our homes. For the next few moments, let's join Scott Pauley as we open the Scriptures and find God's message for your family.
3: For this cause we also, since the day we heard it, do not cease to pray for you. Have you ever wondered what the greatest thing you could do for your family is? I mean, of all the things you could give them, of all the things you could say, of all the wonderful places you could take them, what's the greatest thing you could do for your family? Well, I believe the answer is it's the same thing Jesus is doing now for His family. He's praying for us. At this moment, our Lord Jesus Christ, the great intercessor, is at the right hand of the Heavenly Father. He's praying for us. And when we enter into intercessory prayer, we are literally joining Jesus in His own work. I believe it's the highest level of prayer, and it is, my friend, the greatest thing you can do for those you love. Is there someone on your heart today, some family member, some great need? You know,

0: I've discovered that through the years, oftentimes the felt needs, the perceived needs, are not always the great needs. Usually, the real need is beneath the surface. It's beyond our understanding. Only God really knows what's in any of us. Only God knows what the greatest need is. And so I've learned through the years that when I pray for others, one of the greatest things I can do is seek to be led of the Holy Spirit as I pray and find some definite thing from Scripture to pray for those people. You see, you always know that you're praying in the will of God when you're praying in the Word of God. It's more than a routine, more than just having a prayer list that is a reminder, but praying definite spiritual things for those you love. The verse I read a moment ago, at least a portion of a verse, is Colossians chapter 1, verse number 9, and the context is the Apostle Paul sitting in prison, a man himself in need of prayer, and what's he doing? He's praying for those he loves. He's praying for those who are part of God's family. And he begins one of these great Pauline prayers. They're scattered throughout his writings. You should study them. They're rich and wonderful. But I think this prayer in Colossians chapter 1 is a wonderful model for us. It is a template for how we can pray for our own family members. Let's walk through it today. Make the list, will you? And then don't just make the list. Take it and use it today. Pray these things for your family members. In verse 9, he said that he did not cease to pray for them. I think a great parallel to that is the fact that 1 Thessalonians, he said, we're to pray without ceasing. So he's doing that, staying in an attitude of prayer. But for what did he pray? Here's what we want to discover. He said, and to desire that you might be filled with the knowledge of his will in all wisdom and spiritual understanding. Number one, how do you pray for those you love? Pray that they would know and understand the will of God. Pray that they would know God. Isn't that the greatest knowledge of all, is the knowledge of God? Colossae, where these believers were living, had been invaded by philosophy and legalism and lots of manward thoughts, much like our world today. So what is Paul praying? He's praying that their thoughts, their lives, would be lifted above all of that, earthly knowledge and wisdom, to heavenly knowledge, to God's wisdom. He just prays that God will work in them in a powerful way. By the way, in the previous verses, he talks about some good things that were going on in Colossae, and yet it seems he's still straining and struggling in his prayer for them. Could I remind you that when it seems things are going well, that's not the time to let up. That's the time to press through in prayer. There's always a spiritual opposition, and the battle is won in prayer. So begin by praying that those you love would know and understand the will of God. And then in verse 10, a second thing, that you might walk worthy of the Lord unto all pleasing. Pray that they would please God with their lives. Notice what I did not say. We're not praying that they'll please us. All too often, I think even when we pray for those we love, we pray selfishly. We want them to do our will, what we want accomplished. No, Lord. Lord, I want them to please you. Whatever you want, that's all I want. Did you notice that Paul did not depend on his own talking or writing to form Christ's character in them? That's significant. And may I say, far too often, we lean on our own words to shape the character of our children or to change the mind of someone we love. Friend, when you pray, God speaks. When you pray, God works, and your praying will get more done than all of your lecturing and worrying combined. So pray they'll please the Lord. And then at the end of verse number 10, he says, being fruitful in every good work and increasing in the knowledge of God. So here's a third thing. Pray that they would bear fruit in the work God has for them. Whatever it is that God's given them to do with their lives, pray they'd be fruitful in it. And specifically, I believe we're praying here for spiritual fruit, for the fruit of the Spirit to be formed in them, for love and joy and peace and long-suffering and gentleness and goodness and faith and meekness and temperance. Isn't that the great fruit? And so pray they would bear fruit. And then number four in the same verse, pray that they would grow in their knowledge of God. He said increasing in the knowledge of God. And notice, this is more than just them being saved. These people already knew the Lord. We should be praying right now that those we love will come to love Jesus even more, that those we love will come to understand more of the love of God for them. Remember, the whole book of Colossians is about the sufficiency of Christ. Oh, how we need to grow in our knowledge and understanding and appreciation for all that Christ is. Dear Lord, help every one of us grow in our knowledge of God today. And then a fifth thing on Paul's prayer list. In verse 11, he says, strengthened with all might according to his glorious power. Pray that they would learn to live in God's strength and power. strength to resist the tempter, strength to press on in faith, strength to be faithful. Not strength that they can muster up or strength of some resource we can give them, but divine power. There's nothing like it. And then a sixth thing, in the same verse, he says, unto all patience and long-suffering with joyfulness, pray that they would learn to deal with every difficulty in life with joy. Difficulties are going to come. Man that is born of woman is a few days and full of trouble. We'd like to change all that for our family, but we cannot. I'll tell you what we can do. We can pray that they would not only get through it, that's the patience and long-suffering, but they would do it with joyfulness, that the joy of the Lord would be their strength. This generation is facing intensified spiritual opposition and persecution. How shall we pray? Dear Lord, help our family know so much the joy of Jesus that they have the courage to keep moving forward. And then one final thing, pray that they would develop a grateful heart. This matter of gratitude keeps coming up again and again, doesn't it? But in verse 12, giving thanks unto the Father, which hath made us meet to be partakers of the inheritance of the saints in light. True thankfulness will keep you from sin. Oh, my friend, when you pray, pray that your family will be nearer to God. Pray for spiritual realities. I hope you'll begin your intercessory prayer ministry today, this very day. I remember years ago hearing the story of a widow, a woman whose husband had been mightily used to the Lord as a preacher. And at the funeral, someone said, oh, we're going to miss your husband's sermons. And immediately she responded and said, that's not what I'm going to miss. She said, I'm going to miss his prayers. I wonder, will anyone miss your prayers someday? I believe this with all of my heart. I believe if we will stay engaged in intercessory prayer, God will work in us and God will work in them. Andrew Murray said he came to view prayer for himself as simply the means of God preparing him to pray for others. Would to God we all thought that way. Let's not be selfish in our prayers today. And maybe even now you think of yourself as a little spiritually cold and indifferent. The great missionary Henry Martin said that he found in times of spiritual coldness and weakness, if he started praying for others' spiritual needs, it turned to meet his own needs. So why don't you stop right now today and pray for someone specifically? Take at least one of these. Maybe take one a day for the next week. And let's pray these specific spiritual requests over those that we love.
1: For more resources for your marriage and family, visit us at etj.bible and click on the Take the Next Step link, where you'll find many Bible resources that will strengthen your marriage and equip you to raise your children in the ways of the Lord. We highly recommend Scott's book, New Testament Marriage. In it, you'll discover timeless biblical principles from the husband and wife team, Aquila and Priscilla. And these principles are very applicable to your marriage today. From all of us at Enjoying the Journey, thanks for listening today. And until next time, we pray that you will enjoy the journey.

0: This is Rejoice Pulpit. Up next, a sermon from the former pastor of Campus Church, Dr. Joel Mullenix.
1: Would you take your Bibles, please, and turn with me to Matthew chapter 10, the 10th chapter of Matthew. And I'll ask you to keep your Bibles open to that chapter throughout the message tonight, as we'll be looking at several of the verses in this chapter. Matthew chapter 10, we want to begin reading tonight with verse 1. And when he, that's Jesus, had called unto him his 12 disciples, he gave them power against unclean spirits to cast them out and to heal all manner of sickness and all manner of disease. Verse 5, these 12 Jesus sent forth and commanded them, saying, go not into the way of the Gentiles, and into any city of the Samaritans enter ye not, but go rather to the lost sheep of the house of Israel. Verse 9, provide neither gold nor silver nor brass in your purses, nor scrip for your journey, neither two coats, neither shoes, nor yet staves, for the workman is worthy of his meat. Verse 14, and whosoever shall not receive you nor hear your words when ye depart out of that house or city, shake off the dust of your feet. This chapter is a very familiar passage of Scripture to you, I believe. The Lord Jesus Christ had a number of true disciples who followed him in his earthly ministry as he traveled the hills of Galilee and through Samaria and the other parts of the land we know of as the land of Israel. But there were 12 disciples whom he called in a very special way. These were the ones who in verse 2 are the apostles. You know those 12 very well. In this passage of Scripture, the Lord Jesus Christ is sending these 12 apostles out into the field of service. He gives them a very specific mission which they're to carry out. He gives them some instructions which will be a help to them as they serve him. And so this whole chapter is given over to this mission that Jesus sends these 12 disciples on. I think there are some real lessons that we could gather from this chapter, which would be a great blessing to us as the Campus Church, as we serve the Lord and fulfill the mission that he has called this church to. And so for a few moments tonight, I'd like for you to look at several of these applications which we can take from this chapter for ourselves in our service to God here at the Campus Church. There are five things I want you to see very briefly tonight. And the first is that Jesus speaks to his disciples about the matter of discipleship. This is about serving God. The instructions he gives here really have nothing to do with the way of salvation. These are men that he has called to serve him in very specific service. Look with me, if you would please, at several verses and parts of verses. In chapter 10, verse 1, when he had called unto him his 12 disciples, he gave them power. Look at verse 5. These 12 Jesus sent forth. Verse 24 in this chapter, we read these words. The disciple is not above his master, nor the servant above his Lord. Verse 38, and he that taketh not his cross and followeth after me is not worthy of me. He that findeth his life shall lose it, and he that loseth his life for my sake shall find it. When the Lord Jesus Christ was sending these men out on the task that he had set before them, Jesus was calling them to discipleship. That is, he was calling them to selfless, focused service to the Lord Jesus Christ. And you know, that's what God does with his church today. Many years ago, some 32 years ago, the Lord planted a church here which became known as the Campus Church. And he has called this church to specific ministry, to the ministry of serving God. The Campus Church does not exist to be a place where we can just simply get together three times a week and where we can smile at one another and have fellowship together and go away feeling good. I hope those things happen, at least from time to time, but that's not the point of it all. The Lord Jesus Christ planted his church here, this local church, the Campus Church, for a specific purpose, and that purpose is discipleship, service to the Lord. God has something He wants us to do. He wants us to perform some duties here at the campus church. And so as He sent these disciples out, He spoke to them about discipleship, about this matter of serving God. I'd like you to see, secondly, in this passage of Scripture, that Jesus gave to these disciples a specific mission. That is, He gave to them a target audience in a larger world. Look, if you would, please, back at verse 5. In verse 5, the last part of the verse, we read these words: "Go not into the way of the Gentiles, and into any city of the Samaritans enter ye not." Look at verse 6. "Go rather to the lost sheep of the house of Israel." Now, was that because the Lord Jesus Christ had no care and concern for the Gentiles? No, that was not the case at all. On occasion, the Lord Jesus Christ Himself dealt with Gentiles. After the death, burial, and resurrection and ascension of the Lord Jesus Christ, He sent some of these very same men to the Gentiles. But on this particular mission, with this particular calling at this particular time, Jesus had a specific mission for them. Now, it was a large world. It was a world that included not just Jews, it also included Gentiles. But in that larger world, He had a target audience for them on this particular mission. There was a specific mission within the larger world. And I'm so thrilled when I think about the ministry that God has called us to here in the campus church, the ministry that God has called you and me to. The campus church exists in a larger world. And here at the campus church, God has called us to take the gospel to the far reaches of this world. And so at the campus church, we have a wonderful missions program. We have over 60 missionaries that we support. We received an offering for the needs of one of those in a far-off place tonight, way off in Cambodia in Southeast Asia. We have missionaries tonight as we sit here who serve the Lord Jesus Christ in part because we have been faithful in sending them. And as we sit here tonight, they are in the jungles of Papua New Guinea. We have missionaries who are in the countries of South America and Central America. We have missionaries who are serving the gypsies of Europe. We have missionaries in a missionary in Russia tonight. God has called us to reach out to that larger world, and we do so here in the campus church. We take that responsibility seriously. And God has also called us to take the gospel to our larger community around us. The campus church is located here in the city of Pensacola. And oh, how my heart was thrilled these past couple of weeks as I have seen those who are part of the campus church, as they have served God, as you have served God so faithfully in taking the gospel to the larger community of Pensacola. Many of you invited friends and neighbors and strangers to come to these outreach weekend events. Some of them came. Some of you invited people to come and they wouldn't come with you. That's all right. God will bless you for inviting them. I remember speaking to one of our campus church members who had invited a particular man on several occasions for several years, and he had never come, but this year he came. And so many of you invited people to come, and many of you gave financially so that we could support this outreach to the larger community of the city of Pensacola and our counties around here. And many of you prayed, and my heart was moved as I saw many of you working behind the scenes. As I drove up to the men's stakeout on Friday night, I saw many of the men of the campus church out in the heat and the humidity, directing traffic, parking cars. I saw men and women from the campus church walking up and down the aisles, serving plates and taking care of people. And I heard reports of the ladies' luncheon on Saturday. Some of the very same people showed up at both places. And we have had people throughout the campus church who have risen to the occasion. Some of you could not come to the events. That's fine. You prayed. And that's so important. You got the burden in your heart and you carried your load as a part of this local church ministry by praying. And God blessed so wonderfully. We saw a church in action, a church working the last couple of weeks. And as I understand it, through the events of this outreach weekend, there were 39 lost souls from our surrounding communities who came and who acknowledged publicly, that is, by letting us know that they had put their faith and trust in the Lord Jesus Christ. My dear friend, that's part of what God called the campus church for. And as you pitched in and we worked together and we had a church working, there are 39 souls that were headed for eternity in hell who are now on their way to heaven rejoicing in the Lord. I thank God for that. Thank you for that. Thank you for your faithful service to God. And so part of the larger world in which God planted this church is not only the larger world of the foreign mission field reaching around the globe, but also the larger world of the city of Pensacola and our counties here. But the heart of the ministry of the campus church, the ministry where the focus was when God planted this church here, the specific mission for which He called this church, the target audience for which He planted this work is a community which will be with us over the next few days. All across this country and all around the world, there are young men and women, college age. God has reached down and He has touched their hearts. And He's bringing them from all those far off places. Some of them are here tonight. Some of them have been with us all summer. And my, how we thank the Lord for you. And here come all of these hundreds and hundreds and several thousand young people whose hearts God has touched. He has been working in their hearts, and they're coming here so that they can study on a Christian college campus and be taught by men and women who love God. God planted the campus church here for that specific mission within the larger world. And my dear church member, my dear friend, I want to challenge you tonight to get a hold of that great truth. That does not diminish the complete ministry of the church. We have a responsibility to take the gospel to the whole world. We have a responsibility to take the gospel to our Samaria and to our Jerusalem. But all the center of our Jerusalem is the college community for which God raised up this church 32 years ago. For 32 years, there have been these college students coming here. And the campus church staff have worked with them. And the Sunday school teachers have worked with them. And the college faculty and administration and staff members who work in the various support areas have worked with them and encouraged them. And our campus church folk from town have worked with them. As they've come into our church services, you have welcomed them in. You've sat with them. You've listened to their needs. You've given them a word of encouragement or a word of correction when that was needed. And my dear friend, for 32 years, God has been using this local church to help train these men and women who are now out all around the larger world, taking the gospel to the larger world. And you and I, by God's grace, have had the joy of having a part in that. 32 years ago, when God touched the heart of our founder and president and touched the heart of a Baptist preacher to work together, and that Baptist preacher followed the lead of the needs here as God had moved his heart and God planted this church here. God did so with an eye to the larger world, but the specific mission, the target audience for which He called this ministry was that target audience of the college students that God would bring here. Oh, my dear friend, can you get a vision of that? Maybe you are an elderly person who lives in town. You're retired. But, oh, you have a ministry here with that group of people for which God planted this church. As they come in and you give them a smile, they think of their grandfather and their grandmother.
2: and college students who are homesick and who are being tempted by the devil to go home because you remind them of their grandfather and grandmother and you give them a smile and sometimes you put your arm around one and you encourage them and help them along the way. That young man, that young woman gets the courage and the strength to go on for God, and someday when they are leading men and women to the Lord Jesus Christ, God is chalking that up on your account in heaven because you provided that encouragement as a part of the campus church. There's no one here who's left out of that great ministry. I think of those in our support services here at the college, those who work on grounds and in maintenance. We could not be here without you. And you rub shoulders with college students day after day, and your testimony and your conviction and your love for God is an encouragement to them and instructs them and helps them. And so just as the Lord Jesus Christ sent these disciples out in ministry with a target audience in mind, so he has raised up this ministry. He's gathered many disciples here so that we could have a target ministry, which reaches out to the whole world, but keeps his focus on that which God called it here specifically for. And I see in the third place, this matter of focus. Look, if you would please, at verse 14. Jesus said to them, "And whosoever shall not receive you, nor hear your words, when ye depart out of that house or city, shake off the dust of your feet." Now, Jesus was sending these disciples out across the land. They weren't just located in a particular place, but Jesus was sending them out on journeys. There were going to be some things that were going to distract them. Perhaps one of the greatest distractions is rejection of the message. These disciples were going to come to some places where the people wanted nothing to do with them. There were going to be some houses which would just shoo them away and send them on their way. There would be some cities they would go into where they would be absolutely rejected. Sometimes the devil would tempt God's disciples to get discouraged and to lose their focus. But oh, God is telling them, if they don't receive your message, move on. Keep on preaching. Keep on doing what I've called you to do. And my dear friend, here at the campus church, we need to keep our focus. Sometimes there are distractions that come our way. Sometimes programs of the church change in a way which we personally might not change them. Don't let that become a distraction. Keep your focus. Keep moving on. Remember, God called you here for service, to serve Him as a disciple. Sometimes pastors leave. Our pastor left the campus church. God put His hand on him and took him away from here. We have no quarrel with God over that. God is God and He is sovereign. And so we don't become distracted by that. We keep our focus and we keep moving on to the ministry that He's given us all these 32 years. So Jesus cautioned His disciples, don't get discouraged. Don't lose your focus. Elsewhere, He told them not to worry about the money, not to worry about all the clothing they needed to take with them. Don't be distracted by all these things. Keep your focus. Oh, my dear campus church friend, have you prayed for these college students? The devil's trying to keep some of them from coming. He's trying to tempt them to stay home. Have you prayed for them these last days? Keep your focus on the ministry which we have here. When they come in this Sunday, and especially next Sunday, when they're all here, you may not get your favorite seat. Keep your focus. Don't throw them out of the seat. Give them a big smile and welcome them. Remember, they're the ministry which God has given to us here. So welcome them and help them to fit in here. Keep your focus. Don't let there get to be distractions. And then I note in this passage of Scripture, and I want you to turn over to verse 39, if you would please. As Jesus sent these disciples out on their ministry, Jesus spoke to them about laying up treasures in heaven. This has been on my heart a great deal recently. Look at verse 39, if you would please. All of verse 39. In verse 39, we read, "He that findeth his life shall lose it," but look at the last half of that verse. "He that loseth his life for my sake shall find it." Verse 40. "He that receiveth you receiveth me." And he that receiveth me receiveth him that sent me. That's the Father. He that receiveth a prophet in the name of a prophet shall receive a prophet's reward. And he that receiveth a righteous man in the name of a righteous man shall receive a righteous man's reward. And whosoever shall give to drink unto one of these little ones a cup of cold water only in the name of a disciple, verily I say unto you, he shall in no wise lose his reward. Don't ever think there's anything wrong with laying up treasures in heaven. God promises rewards to his servants for faithfulness in service. Remember that as you serve God here in the campus church, as you, faculty, staff, townspeople, all of our campus church, as you welcome in this great host of people who are the focus, the central focus of the ministry here, understand that you're serving God. Whenever you say something that's encouraging, God chalks that up to your account. Whenever you give some instruction to someone with a right heart, God lays that up on your record in heaven. And God wants to give rewards. And you and I ought to anticipate those rewards. We ought to seek those rewards. We ought to be motivated by the thought and the prospect of those rewards. And so Jesus, when he sent his disciples out, he cautioned them that there'll be some rough times. There'll be some things that the devil would try to use to distract you. Keep your focus and don't forget that there is reward for those who are faithful in serving him. Why are you living for God today? Is that because of what you can get out of it in the next day or two or year or two? I hope not. Why are you living for God today? Is it with eternity in view? Are you willing to give of yourself for the sake of eternal treasure in heaven? I hope so. That's what the Bible teaches, and Jesus reminds his disciples of that. And finally, I want you to notice that in this matter of discipleship and serving God, there is a choice given to us. God does not force his people to be disciples. Look, if you would please, first of all, at verse 38. Jesus said, "He that taketh not his cross and followeth after me is not worthy of me." Now, he's not talking to unsaved people. He's talking to born-again people. And Jesus says, if you're one of mine and you won't take your cross and follow me, you're not worthy of me. And I want you to look back, if you would please, at verse 4 of this chapter, because we have in this chapter a very startling reminder of this choice which we have. In verse 4 of this chapter, we have recorded for us the names of some of these disciples, and the list ends this way: Simon the Canaanite and Judas Iscariot, who also betrayed him. Judas was one of the 12 Jesus gave this great opportunity of service to. Judas was one of the 12 that Jesus challenged with this mission. Judas was one of the 12 that Jesus cautioned as they set out to leave. Judas was one of the 12 to whom Jesus promised power if he would but serve him. Judas was one of the 12 that Jesus longed for the day to come when he also would be a receiver of rewards. But Judas didn't know him. And Judas went through the motions, but Judas didn't serve him. And my dear friend, this matter of discipleship is a choice. God does not force it on his people. It's a wonderful opportunity he gives to his people. And as we look toward this new year of ministry in the campus church, I want to ask you, will you choose to give up self and follow the Lord Jesus Christ in discipleship and in service here through the campus church? Will you choose to keep your eyes on the mission and keep your focus? Will you choose to keep your heart right with God? Not to engage in murmuring and complaining, not to hold back, not to just stand aside and let others carry the load. Will you pray? Will you give? Will you open up your heart to these college students? Will you give them a smile? Will you give them encouragement? Will you help them along the way? If you'll do so, God will use you mightily. And that's not just for the teacher. That's not just for the plumber. That's not just for the lady who writes textbooks. That's not just for the president or the vice president. That's not just for the person who mows the lawn. That's for every soul in the campus church. That's for those who do not work at Pensacola Christian. That's for those who are townspeople. That's for those who come in from the community and help to carry the load through the campus church. Will you give of yourself for the sake of the Lord Jesus Christ and these His little ones? Will you give them a cup of water in His name this year? I believe you will. I know the campus church. I know our people. And as we anticipate the beginning of this school year, God help us to set our hearts in focus.
0: Let's listen to a sermon from a past Bible conference at Pensacola Christian College on Rejoice Pulpit.
3: I'm reading tonight from Romans, the 6th chapter. And so if you have your Bibles, I ask you to turn to Romans, the 6th chapter. And now that you're fully comfortable, I'll ask you to stand up for the reading of the Word of the Lord. And then you may sit down again if you don't mind. Romans chapter 6, and I'll begin reading in verse number 1. It is an honor and a privilege to be back here at the Bible Conference this year. I do not take this for granted. And I'm looking at my watch. And as Elizabeth Taylor said to her 9th husband, I won't keep you long. Okay, Romans 6, verse number 1. Romans 6, verse number 1. What shall we say then? Shall we continue in sin that grace may abound? God forbid, how shall we that are dead to sin live any longer therein? Know ye not that so many of us as were baptized into Jesus Christ were baptized into His death? Therefore we are buried with Him by baptism in the death, that like as Christ was raised up from the dead by the glory of the Father, even so we also should walk in newness of life. For if we've been planted together in the likeness of His death, we shall be also in the likeness of His resurrection, knowing this, that our old man is crucified with Him, that the body of sin might be destroyed, that henceforth we should not serve sin. For he that is dead is freed from sin. Now if we be dead with Christ, we believe that we shall also live with Him, knowing that Christ, being raised from the dead, dieth no more. Death hath no more dominion over Him. For in that he died in a sin once, but in that he liveth unto God. Likewise, reckon ye also yourselves to be dead indeed unto sin, but alive unto God through Jesus Christ our Lord. Let not sin therefore reign in your mortal body, that you should obey it in the lusts thereof. Neither yield ye your members as instruments of unrighteousness unto sin, but yield yourselves unto God as those that are alive from the dead, and your members as instruments of righteousness unto God. For sin shall not have dominion over you, for you are not under the law, but under grace. What then? Shall we sin because we are not under the law, but under grace? God forbid. Know ye not that to whom ye yield yourselves servants to obey, his servants you are, to whom ye obey, whether of sin and the death, or of obedience unto righteousness? But God be thanked that ye were the servants of sin, but ye have obeyed from the heart that form of doctrine which was delivered you. Being then made free from sin, ye became the servants of righteousness. I speak after the manner of men, because of the infirmity of your flesh. For as ye have yielded your members servants to uncleanness and to iniquity unto iniquity, even so now yield your members servants to righteousness unto holiness. For when ye were the servants of sin, ye were free from righteousness. What fruit had ye then in those things whereof ye are now ashamed? For end of those things is death. But now being made free from sin and become servants to God, ye have your fruit unto holiness and the end everlasting life. For the wages of sin is death, but the gift of God is eternal life through Jesus Christ our Lord. Isn't that a great chapter? Let's remain standing. We'll have a word of prayer and then be seated, please. Father God, we thank you for this opportunity to be back at Pensacola Christian College for this annual Bible conference. There have been so many wonderful, marvelous things that we personally have seen you do in these conferences. But Lord, we cannot live off yesterday's manna. We cannot live off yesterday's bread. We pray for fresh bread today. We pray for the anointing of the Spirit to be upon me. And please be with thy servant in just a little while who will be following us. Be with Dr. Box and give him the pleasure of your anointing as well. And when it's all said and done, may we be able to leave here saying, I was glad when they said to me, let us go into the house of the Lord. God, give us some shoe leather Christianity. Help us to walk in this truth in Jesus' name and for Christ's sake. Amen. You may be seated, please. I've always loved the study of aeronautics. By far and away, the high watermark of worldwide aviation came not when the Wright brothers took their little flight on that beach at Kitty Hawk. And although it was a momentous event, not even when Charles Lindbergh took that fateful flight across the Atlantic Ocean for solo to do so. And even when Alan Shepard went up, and then John Glenn, these were great events. But by far and away, and even including all of the Challenger and Columbus and all the space shuttle missions, we have never in the history of the world had anything to ever come close to the acme of accomplishment than in July 1969, when Buzz Aldrin, Neil Armstrong, and Michael Collins went to the moon for the very first time. And some of you are old enough to remember where you were, I definitely do, when Armstrong took that one small step for man, that one giant leap for mankind. Now, when they came back to Earth, we have not had that kind of celebration, even at the end of Vietnam, but the only thing that could even compare with that celebration, if you remember, ticker tape parades and so on, would have been World War II, the victory after World War II, when the GI soldiers came home. These three men became celebrities. What a feat it was, as Michael Collins went around the moon in the Columbia module and the Eagle landed. You remember the very first word from the face of the moon, don't you? Houston. Didn't say Pensacola. Houston. Brother Box didn't say Fort Worth or Dallas or DeSoto. Now, that sounds funny. DeSoto, the Eagle has landed. But anyway, Houston, Tranquility Base here. The Eagle has landed. What an event. When those three men came back, they were treated like several celebrities, like royalty. In 1979, Buzz Aldrin was interviewed by a reporter that believed that she was going to get the scoop of her lifetime, and she may have. While interviewing Buzz Aldrin, she asked this question. She made a statement first about how far we've come, and boy, we have. The moonshot changed everything. The reason you have calculators in your pockets, the reason you have computers and laptops, basically are because of the investigation and the inventions that took place in the Mercury, Gemini, and Apollo space exploration missions. The reason your vacuum cleaners are lightweight, the reason we have coating on our frying pans is because of the technology that went into getting the men on the moon. This is hard to believe, but do you realize that in July of 69, they went to the moon, walked on the moon, and came back with, are you ready for this? Commodore technology. There is more sophisticated technology in the computers in a Ford Taurus dashboard than what got man to the moon and back. And I'm not exaggerating, not one bit. These were brave men. I mean, they went to the moon with IBM Selectric technology, you know. Mainframe. In July of 69, Buzz Aldrin was interviewed, and the reporter said how far we've come and how things have changed since you've been first on the moon. She said, Mr. Aldrin, give us some insight about how far we've come and where we are right now. I need to say something parenthetically. Buzz Aldrin, in those 10 years following that moonshot, lost his mind twice and lost his family. His answer was transparent and candid and most telling. Dr. Horton, Buzz Aldrin looked at the reporter and said, well, they taught us how to walk on the moon, but nobody told us how to live on the earth. They taught us how to walk on the moon, but nobody told us how to live on the earth. I don't think that Thoreau is the watermark that we want to aim for when it comes to philosophy or when it comes to our belief system. But probably the most truthful thing that Henry David Thoreau ever said was toward the end of his life, when he was reflecting, looking into the water and the pebbles and the bottom of the little pond that he was looking at. And here's what he said: "How sad to come to the end of one's life only to find he never lived." In Bible-believing Christianity, your kind of Christianity, my kind of Christianity, that we, many of us, were reared up in, it seems like we have done well in getting our youth to the Lord Jesus Christ, making sure that their names are recorded in heaven. So if you died right now, son, if you died right now, daughter, where would you go? I'd go to heaven, Daddy. Why? Because I prayed the sinner's prayer. We're going to heaven, but many of us don't know how to live on the earth. We're saved by the grace of God, but we don't know how to live on the earth. Jesus said in John 10, in verse number 10, "The thief cometh not but for to steal and to kill and destroy, but I am come that they might have life and that they might have it more abundantly." The life that we have in Jesus is more abundant. It's not just a fire escape out of hell, and it is that. Thanks be to God. But it is a more abundant life now. It just doesn't take us to the sweet by and by. It gives us life in the nasty now. It's a good life. It's the best life that anybody can live. That is knowing Jesus Christ personally. You know, speaking of technology, I still don't quite have the hang of things. I remember when I was first trying to operate a printer, I wanted to get 10 pages copied down, and I clicked something and nothing happened, and I clicked something again and nothing. I ended up clicking about 60 times, and before I knew it, I was going to have 60 pages coming out. Man, I started screaming. The youngest son's now wife, young lady, was in the office. I said, "Oh, come quick. I talk to this and tell it not to do this." I mean, confusion as paper was coming everywhere. See, I kept clicking on that start button. I kept clicking on that button, and I was creating confusion. So many times what happens in our Christian experience, we have no relationship with Christ after we get saved. And so we go to youth camp sometimes. Or we'll come to a Bible conference like this and we take it for granted. Since I'm not living that Christian experience, I just need to hit the reset button again. I just need to be born again. You know, Jesus said you must be born again, not you must be born again and again and again and again and again and again. Being saved is not difficult. Jesus said, matter of fact, you're going to become as a child to believe. Trust and obey, for there's no other way. And really, looking this thing over, I'm convinced that many kids, many young people especially, go in the doubt because they have not activated all of the life that's in Jesus already. Why, as I look back now, all I had to do is click and then just wait a little while, and it will fall into place, and it'll tell me what to do next. And then another little screen will say, "Do you want all 10 pages or do you want one page?" Okay, now I got the little screen. Now I'll go from this screen to that screen. But instead of waiting for that next screen to tell me what to do, I got hitting that reset button. Do it. Print. And this is where some of you are right now. "I'm not right. I'm not living good. Gotta get saved. And I'll tell some, asking, I said, "When did you get saved?" "Well, I'm not sure. At last youth camp, before that, I made a decision. And then I got saved over there. And somewhere in there, I got saved." You know, probably you got saved the first time. If you meant business with Christ, He doesn't give us some gigantic hoop to jump through that we could not understand. I am amazed at the number of children that are declared not mentally on the same level of other kids. I mean kids that have IQs of 60 that can believe on the Lord Jesus Christ. And yet I'll meet people that would be deemed geniuses that are having a problem. Well, why am I not so happy? And why am I not living in the victory that is supposed to be mine? I'm going to speak to you on this subject, if I may take so auspicious a title, How to Live on the Earth. You're saved by the grace of God and you're going to heaven. I'm not trying to get anybody here more saved than you already are. You're either saved or lost. If you're saved, you're saved and you're saved forever. Jesus said, All that the Father giveth me shall come to me, and him that cometh to me, I will in no wise cast out. You know what that means in Greek? It means no way, Jose. It means once you're saved forever. John 5, 24, Verily, verily, I say unto you, he that heareth my word and believeth him that sent me hath everlasting life and shall not come into condemnation, which is judgment, but is passed from death into life. Please allow me to say, if you're not saved, nobody here more than these men on the platform or myself would love to see you get saved. If you haven't truly trusted Christ, then trust Christ. But if you have trusted Christ, you don't need to trust him again. Just start living the Christian life. How can we do that? How can we live on the earth? Number one, come to the place of finding out. In our text of Romans chapter 6, it says that, shall we continue in sin that grace may abound? Verse number one, he says, God forbid, how shall we that are dead to sin live any longer therein? Know ye not that as so many of us as were baptized into Jesus Christ were baptized into his death? When you were saved, you were placed into Jesus Christ by grace through faith. Therefore, because of that, we are buried with him by baptism in the death. That like as Christ was raised up from the dead by the glory of the Father, even so we should walk, we also should walk in newness of life. For if we've been planted together in the likeness of his death, we shall all be also in the likeness of his resurrection. Colon, then he says this, knowing this. This is our finding out point. Knowing what? That our old man is crucified with him, that the body of sin might be destroyed, that henceforth we should not serve sin. If we're going to live on earth, we gotta come to this place of finding out what? That the old man is crucified. He's crucified. I die daily is appropriating that which has already taken place. The Bible says in Galatians 2 and verse number 20, I am crucified with Christ. Nevertheless, I live, yet not I, but Christ liveth in me. And the life which I now live in the flesh, I live by the faith of the Son of God, who loved me and gave himself for me. He died, I died. He rose, I rose. We are inextricably linked with him forever, according to what it says there. Isn't that good? I mean, that's a fact. Now, to the world, we're crazier than bedbugs and hot ashes. A kid was 18 years of age when he gave his heart to Christ from a very affluent home. His parents were concerned, and they thought that he was acting so different that he had lost his mind. They took him to a shrink, and the shrink said, well, tell me, son, first of all, let's ask him basic questions. Where were you born? He said, which time, doc? I've been born twice. He said, help me, son. Who's your father? He said, which one? I got an earthly father, got a heavenly father. He said, well, where's your home, son? He said, which one? I got an earthly home, I got a heavenly home. For it was all over, the shrink needed a shrink. He couldn't understand him. See, we're in this world, but not of this world. We're saved by the grace of God. Our citizenship is in heaven, whence also we look for the Savior, the Lord Jesus Christ, who shall change our vile body, that it may be fashioned like unto his glorious body, according to the working whereby he's able also even to subdue all things unto himself. But this citizenship of mine is in heaven. Glory to God. I'm really not all here. It's confirmed. They're coming to take me away, but we are. Speaking of insane asylum, there was a guy in there that was in a gunfight, imaginary gunfight, and he felt like the other guy got the draw on him. He collapsed. Somebody said, get up. He's saying, I can't. I'm dead. Now, he walked around, but he wouldn't communicate with people. They'd say, hey, what's going on with you? He says, well, don't talk to me. I'm a dead person. Finally, a doctor brought him in the office, said, I want to ask you a question. Yes, sir. Are you dead? He said, yes, I'm dead. He said, do dead men bleed? He said, no, sir. Then he grabbed his finger real quick and got one of those little pricks that you take blood with, and he pricked his finger and it started bleeding. He said, well, what do you think about that? He said, what do you know? Dead men do bleed, don't they? You could not convince him otherwise. Look at, can you imagine, now this is not totally hypothetical. In 1973, they got a couple of Japanese soldiers out of the caves in the Philippines really believing that World War II was still going on. They were afraid to come out because if they came out and the Americans were there, they'd be arrested. If the Japanese were there, they'd be shot for being traitors. So they stayed in there. 1973. I mean, like 20 years after the war, and they're still eating berries and leaves in the cave. But imagine a guy comes in here with a World War II uniform on and he says, man, I'm glad to see y'all meeting together. Would you pray for victory over Hitler and the Axis forces? Let me give you a test, students. Should we A, pray for victory over Hitler and the Axis forces, or shall we B, give the man some information? I see some of you lipping. B, that's right, you're right. B, you're very intelligent out there. Give him some information. And we might pray for him while we're at it, you know. No, we don't have to pray for victory over a foe that's been defeated. We don't have to pray to get victory. When Christ Jesus died on the cross and said, it is finished, he meant it. He said, the prince of this world is judged. And now if any man be in Christ, he's a new creature. Old things are passed away. Behold, all things have become new. And how many times people in revival meetings and many times at youth camp will crawl to the altar saying, I've tried everything. Please pray for me to get the victory. I said, I'll pray for you to enjoy the victory. You've got the victory. You don't have to earn the victory. It was bought by the blood of Jesus Christ. You have the victory. Start walking in it. What do you know? Dead men do believe, don't they? You can live a righteous life through the power of the living Christ. I'm dead, but Christ lives within me. Knowing this, that our old man is crucified. If knowing is finding out, then that word reckon, that's facing up. I love that word reckon. Please forgive me for not giving a good in of Jesus between verses 7 and 11, but to save time, let's jump right to 11. Likewise, reckon ye also yourselves to be dead indeed unto sin, but alive.

They said, Johnny, how about the girls and us? You go to McDonald's. I said, my kind of place. I said, Barbara, I don't have a penny. I said, let me balance the checkbook and see how much we have in bank, and then we'll have to go get some money out of the bank and go to McDonald's. That was before ATM cards. Good thing I didn't have one probably at that time. Because I balanced the checkbook and I found out, wow, I don't even have enough money to pay off the rest of the bills. We didn't go to McDonald's that night. We stayed at home and ate my favorite, oatmeal. And toast, and the next day, bologna and crackers. Ooh, man, I'm telling you, high on the hog. And I mean, for 3 days, I was feeling kind of like down in the dumps about not even having money to take our babies to McDonald's. What kind of life is that? No quarter pounder with cheese. Great day in the morning. Can't even get a Dr. Pepper to go. I was going to go downtown for a hospital visit, and my idea of a good hospital visit was a Dr. Pepper between my legs and a full tank of gas. I had $1 left. Couldn't get a Dr. Pepper. Had to use that $1 to get $1. Yes, kids, $1's worth of gas. Yes. Yes. So I pumped my $1's worth of gas and I went to pay for it and I pulled out my last dollar and stuck to my last dollar bill. I don't even know if they use these still, but was a little rectangular sheet of paper just a tad smaller than the dollar bill. It was what is called a deposit slip. $262.73. $262.70. Wow. I grabbed my checkbook register and I began to look at my checkbook register and I didn't see that I had added it in. So I went home. He said, what about the guy in the hospital? Let the dead bury their dead. I gotta find out what's in that bank. And you know, when you, the old fashioned way, balancing the checkbook with a pencil and everything, and I'm balancing the checkbook out at all deposits since the date of the statement. The date of the statement, the 11th of the month, the date of the deposit, the 13th of the month. You know what I did? I pulled on my pencil, $262.72.73, however much it was. Paid off my two bills. You know what I did? I reckoned it so. It was in there the whole time. I just didn't know it. So when I added it up, I reckoned it to be so. Paid off my two bills and said to Barbara, get the girls. Forget about McDonald's. We're going to Luby's. Fried shrimp, okra, iced tea, apple pie. Bring it, baby. We're partying. What about the guy in the hospital? Glorious resurrection. We'll see him tomorrow. Tomorrow is another day, but anyway. You see what I'm saying? Now, I was walking around for 3 days feeling very, very poor, but in fact, I was very rich. I was loaded to the gill. I could fill up my car with gas. I could go to Luby's and McDonald's. We could even go to Chuck E. Cheese. I'm telling you, man. It changed everything when I reckoned it to be so. This is what Paul is saying. You died to that old self when you accepted Jesus Christ and Christ Jesus moved into you. He is there. He's not going to get in you any more than he is. He's not going to save you any more than you are. You don't need a new salvation. You just need to let your condition catch up with your position. You're seated with Christ in heavenly places. Now act like it. Boy, my son just called me, this is no joke, last night. Dad, we've been searching the family tree. Dad, this is unreal. We go straight back to Edward I of England. Boy, I woke up this morning, I said, Barbara, Edward I of England. It's my grandfather. How about breakfast in bed, baby? No. She goes, I'm kin to Charlemagne, so get it yourself, you know. But it really does change everything when we reckon this to be so. You know, one of the most beautiful stories I've ever heard is told about a little boy. The son of Marie Antoinette and King Louis of France. I got this from Tom Malone many, many years ago, and I'll never forget this story. Great story. Of course, they beheaded King Louis, and they beheaded
Marie Antoinette.

0: that. And they brought the little Dauphin. He was about 5 years of age at the time, had little blonde curls, a beautiful little child. And they actually went so far as to place his head on the block, and they began to raise the guillotine blade. And someone says, stop, let's have some fun with him. And they took him to the dirtiest, most dark, dismal section of Paris, France. And there they put him in the house of hold of a lady called the Old Mag, a woman called the Old Mag, where all kind of things took place. It was a brothel. It was a drunkard's den. It was a place of ill repute to the max. And there they tried to make him eat vile food that he was not used to eating. They tried to coerce vulgarities on the little boy, and he would not consent. And hundreds of people would come by during the day just to see the prince child, the little Dauphin of France. And the story is told that finally one day everyone is crowded in there laughing at him, trying to force these vulgarities on him, when he stood on top of the table, curled his little fist and shook his fist in the air and said, I am the son of the king. You will not do these things to me, and I will not do these things you want me to do, because I am the king's boy. Did you know that young man lived to be the king of France himself? Because at the age of 5, he knew who he was, and he reckoned it to be so. If knowing is finding out and reckoning is facing up, let me hurry, please. It says in verse number 13, yield, neither yield your members as instruments of unrighteousness and sin. I love this. But yield yourselves unto God as those that are alive from the dead, and your members as instruments of righteousness unto God. If knowing is finding out and reckoning is facing up, then yielding, that's starting in. I like what one lady said. How do you live the Christian life? She said, I just throw myself out of gear and let the Lord do the pushing. We yield to the higher power that's in Jesus Christ, the greater strength that's in Jesus Christ. For when I'm weak, through him I can be strong, and I can say I can do all things through Christ who strengtheneth me. Let me hasten to close in verse 17. But God be thanked that you were the servants of sin, but you have obeyed from the heart that form of doctrine which was delivered you. If knowing is finding out and reckoning is facing up and yielding is starting in, then obeying. But here it is, obeying from the heart. That's going on. Remember, Hebrews says in chapter 6, let us therefore go on. And how do we obey? Watch this. We obey from the heart. A friend of mine was asked, would you ever cheat on your wife? He said, would I ever cheat on my wife? He said, boys, when you got a Cadillac in the driveway, you don't go around stealing Volkswagens. I appreciate the fact that this man loved his wife, but I want to say something to you. In this life, we better know what it is to love Jesus and know who Jesus is and who we are in Jesus, because the things of this world will be pulling you everywhere you go. So you need to learn to obey him from the heart because you love him. How many remember Telly Savalas? A guy named Kojak, combed his hair very similar to me. Dr. Paul Van Gorder says that Telly Savalas got on an airplane and he was very curt with everyone. He was up there in the first class. Paul Van Gorder was in the coach and he could see through the curtains. And Savalas said, I'm on holiday and I want to be left alone. And so the plane ascended and began to level off. Dr. Van Gorder said a well-dressed, distinguished gentleman about 35 years of age crossed the cabin and he said, you know, Mr. Savalas, Greece is so proud of you. Savalas' genealogy was from Greece. And said, I wonder, could I just sit here for a few minutes and talk to you, sir? I'd like to ask you some questions. He said, maybe you didn't hear me when I got on the plane here. I want to be left alone. Buzz off, buddy. And so he crossed over and about 7 hours later, it's now 45 minutes before they would be starting to touch down, the young man walked across the first class again and said, Mr. Savalas, I have left you alone, sir, but I have a couple of questions I want to ask you. Could I have about 3 minutes? I promise no more than 5 minutes of your time, sir. Would that be okay? He says, maybe you don't understand what it means when I say buzz off. That's American for leave me alone. Buzz off, buddy. He said, Mr. Savalas, I'm sorry, and here's what I promise. I'm sorry I disturbed you, and I promise you I will never do this again. Forgive me. He crossed and sat down. True story, Dr. Paul Van Gorder said the plane landed and Savalas began to get off the plane and a short little stewardess put her hands right in front of him and said, sir, no one deplanes before His Majesty. True story. The 35-year-old gentleman across the way that wanted to talk to Savalas was the king of Greece. And he walked off the plane and Savalas had already cussed because he looked out the window and he saw the reporters and said, I'm not giving interviews. And Van Gorder could hear him say that. I'm not giving interviews. I'm here for holiday. Well, they weren't there to interview them. They were there to talk to the king. I want you to imagine Savalas walking off the plane and dropping his head. His holiday in Greece could have perhaps been spent in the palace. But instead, he'll probably have the best hotel he could find. I wonder, has Jesus been crossing the busy aisle of your life? And you've been so busy. You've been busy doing good things, even things for the glory of God. I mean, even making good grades. But some of you have even allowed social activities and other things to get in the way of your prayer time. And the Lord's crossed the busy aisle of your life and said, can we talk a few minutes? And in essence, you've said, buzz off, Lord. What you don't realize is that communion with the Lord Jesus Christ makes the Christian experience real. Like one old dear African preacher said, if God is dead, why wasn't I invited to the funeral since I'm next of kin? He said, if God is dead, who are his pallbearers? Railing against the liberals that were saying there was no God or God is dead. And he said, and if God is dead, who did I talk to this morning? See, when we commune with the Lord, He is so close to us, we learn to love Him in the communion time with the Word of God and in prayer, and then we understand who He is. We begin to see Him for who He is. The pure in heart shall see God. And our goal for you that are saved is not to get more saved, but just be as you are, saved and separated from this world and in communion with the Lord, obeying, not because somebody's twisting your arm, but because you love Him. You had communion with Him today and He told you, this is the way, walk ye in it. Don't tell Him to buzz off. Say, come on in, Jesus. Tell me anything you want me to hear. And can I talk to you while I'm at it?
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2: Do you ever pray for spiritual and mental strength? Paul's prayer for the Ephesian believers was a prayer to strengthen their inner man. Let's pray his prayer right now and ask God to strengthen us in the same way. Please join me in prayer. Heavenly Father, according to the riches of your glory, please allow us to be strengthened with might by your Spirit in our inner man, that Christ may dwell in our hearts by faith, that we, being rooted and grounded in love, may be able to comprehend what is the breadth and length and depth and height, and to know the love of Christ, which passeth knowledge, that we might be filled with all the fullness of God. Father, thank you in advance for how you will strengthen our hearts. In Jesus' name we pray. Amen.
1: That was James C. Johnson. He serves as the pastor of Northstone Baptist Church in Pensacola, Florida. 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
3: Take your Bible, if you would, and we'll be in 1 John chapter number 2. 1 John chapter number 2. As you're finding your place there in 1 John 2, I will say to you what a thrill, a joy, a delight it has been for my wife and I and our family to be able to be here for the Bible conference. We have thoroughly enjoyed ourselves, and it's been good to get to know some of you students. I've certainly been glad for the opportunity to preach, so I thank the Lord for that. A preacher was once asked, when do you usually feel like preaching? And he said, well, usually if I hear a guy who can preach, I like to preach. Or if I hear a guy who can't preach, I like to preach. And it's just kind of in you. You know, it's what the Lord's called you to do. And so I will say to the Hortons, thank you for the invitation and the opportunity. Certainly don't take that for granted, but I'm very, very glad for the opportunity. I'm glad to have met all of the other preachers that I was privileged to speak with this week, Dr. Amsbaugh and Dr. Thomas and Dr. Barber. I'd not known these men before, and a little apprehensive to tell you the truth, and I thought these guys are all older than me and they probably know a whole lot more than I do, but they've been very kind and very gracious. It reminded me of the cross-eyed discus thrower. don't know if you ever heard of him. He didn't set many records, but he sure kept the crowd's attention. And so these men probably could have done better than me, but I hope you'll give me your attention once again tonight, and we'll look at 1 John and chapter number 2. 1 John chapter 2. And I'll tell you what, we'll just begin in verse number 1 for the sake of context for the actual text we'll look at. 1 John 2, verse 1. My little children, these things write I unto you, that ye sin not. And if any man sin, we have an advocate with the Father, Jesus Christ the righteous. And he is the propitiation for our sins, and not for ours only, but also for the sins of the whole world. And hereby we do know that we know him if we keep his commandments. He that saith, I know him, and keepeth not his commandments, is a liar, and the truth is not in him. But whoso keepeth his word, in him verily is the love of God perfected. Hereby know we that we are in him. He that saith he abideth in him ought himself also so to walk, even as he walked. Verse 7, we'll begin our text for this evening. Brethren, I write no new commandment unto you, but an old commandment which ye have heard from the beginning. The old commandment is the word which ye have heard from the beginning. Again, a new commandment I write unto you, which thing is true in him and in you, because the darkness is past, and the true light now shineth. He that saith he is in the light, and hateth his brother, is in darkness even until now. He that loveth his brother abideth in the light, and there is none occasion of stumbling in him. But he that hateth his brother is in darkness, and walketh in darkness, and knoweth not whither he goeth, because the darkness hath blinded his eyes. Interesting verses. Let's pray and ask the Lord to help us as we'll look at these together tonight. Heavenly Father, we're grateful again for the Word of God, and we know and we believe that the Bible is a lamp unto our feet and a light unto our path. And how we pray tonight, Holy Spirit, that you would be our great guide. Help us to follow the light of the Word of God. Help us to take those steps in our life to live what the Bible says. I pray that for every person here, Lord, I pray that you would, in a way that only you can, just hone in specifically on each individual and grab their mind, dear Lord, and grab their attention and help them to see Bible truth tonight that can help them live for you. Well, thank you even now for what you'll do. We pray this in Jesus' name. Amen. In the verses we looked at in the service this morning that I preached, we saw the importance of keeping God's commandments. We looked at some specific things. In the verses we'll look at tonight, verses 7 through 11, it appears that John gets very specific about a given commandment. And you will see that what he does in getting specific is simply this. He goes back to the basics. Notice how he words it to us in verse number 7. Notice the first word of verse 7. He says, brethren. That tells us who he's writing to. He's writing to fellow believers. Brethren, I write no new commandment unto you, but an old commandment. Verse 8. Again, a new commandment I write unto you, which thing is true in him. So he is talking about something that has been around for a while. It's not an old commandment, and yet in verse 8 he does refer to it as a new commandment. What is he speaking of? What is this particular commandment that he is talking about? Well, as you read the rest of the verses, it's obvious. It's the commandment to love your brother, and that is both an old commandment and a new commandment. It is a commandment that is found for us in the Old Testament. In Leviticus 19 and verse number 18, thou shalt love thy neighbor as thyself. And then you find it also in John 13 and verse 34. The Lord is speaking. He says, a new commandment I give unto you, that ye love one another. And so it is old in the sense that it has been around for a while, if I can refer to it that way. But it is also new in the sense that the Lord Jesus Christ is certain to remind us of it while he is here on this earth. And it's a very basic commandment. It is one of the two commandments, we are told, that hang all the law and the prophets. So it's rather simple, and it's rather basic. And I find that interesting because oftentimes when we find ourselves not walking in the light, as we have talked about, and we wind up walking in darkness, we soon learn, or we soon find ourselves with all sorts of problems. Being a preacher, oftentimes people share with you some of their problems, usually wanting some advice or wanting some help with a particular problem. And it is amazing to me sometimes the complexity of a problem in an individual's life. And sometimes it's even shocking. I try not to act shocked, but inside I'm going, wow, man, how did that happen? And I think I've learned something about complex problems, and that is simply this. They stem from not following very basic Bible principles and very basic Bible commands. And so John, in dealing with these little children, as he refers to them, wants to remind them of this very simple and this very basic Bible command. We know John says the importance of keeping God's commandments. He highlights that, and he's going to be specific about it. And this is the commandment to love your brother. It was love your neighbor there in the Old Testament. So let's look specifically at this command and see if it can help us. Notice first off, the word used is brother. It is a family term. It's used 11 times in 1 John. And I find that rather interesting. It oftentimes is a term that we use when referring to other Christians as being a part of God's family. We call one another brother so-and-so, brother Shetler, brother Mullinex. You understand that, don't you? You've probably said things. Maybe you say sister so-and-so to somebody back at your church. There are other times in the Bible when that word is used in a broader sense or in a larger sense, but here I think it is very much talking about a family-type relationship. He's dealing with a family situation. We're dealing with saved people. Now, that's important because for me, it helps correct the false teaching that is oftentimes rooted, at least people root it, in 1 John. And we read these verses and we come to verse number 9. He that saith he is in the light and hateth his brother is in darkness even until now. And there are people who would take that and say, look, if you're not loving your brother, and they would say continually, like we talked about, they would say, you're not saved. And I thought about that. I thought, well, I think loving your brother is important. Don't you? It's one of the very basic commandments. But then I thought to myself, why does he use the word brother? Doesn't that necessitate being a part of the family? Doesn't it imply a Christian to a Christian? Do you understand what I'm saying? He did not use the word neighbor. Now, he does in other places. That is, the command uses the word neighbor in other places. But in 1 John, I think, for a very specific reason, he is talking about Christians to Christians. And so you find the word 11 times in the book, brother. There's nothing here that's telling us if you're not loving your brother, you're not saved. It's almost a contradictory statement if you're going to use the word brother. It's a family term. It implies we are talking Christian to Christian. And so he uses the word brother. The word neighbor is not used. And then you'll see, he says in verse 9, he that saith he is in the light and hateth his brother is in darkness even until now. Well, you can't read that verse and not remember chapter 1, verses 6 and 7, because he's talking about in the light and in the darkness. And let me just remind you, look at verse 6 and 7 of chapter 1. If we say that we have fellowship with him and walk in darkness, he uses that in verse 9 of chapter 2, Look at verse 7. But if we walk in the light as he is in the light, we see that thinking, walking in the light and walking in the darkness, referred to again in verse number 9. So the point then is simply this. It's a point we've already made. When we are not loving our brother, what we stand to lose is fellowship. And that makes sense when you understand what brother is and you remember verses 6 and 7 of chapter 1. And so loving your brother really is important because it appears that our fellowship with God hinges on that. So the command is to love your brother. What does the word love mean? Let's try to delve into this commandment. What does the word love mean? Well, the Bible gives us a definition of it, at least for this particular word here. It's found in Romans 13 and verse number 10. You can turn there if you'd like, but the Bible simply says this, love is, and you're going to get a definition, the fulfilling of the law. The Lord Jesus himself said, if you love me, you will keep my commandments. So very simply put, when the Bible says love your brother, what it means by love is simply this, do right by your brother. That's what love is. Love is the fulfilling of the law. Love is doing what's right. Now, I don't know about you, but I got a funny feeling you'd agree with me. That's not always easy. Is it? Your brother ever rub you the wrong way? You ever find it that you're not loving as much as, this is the word John uses, hating? That's a strong word. It's the opposite of love, so it's the right word. Find yourself hating your brother? Let's be a little more specific if we can. Roommates. You have any of those? Well, let me ask you a question. Do you love your roommate? Or do you hate your roommate? What does the Bible tell us here? That we are to love our brother. I remember meeting my roommates my freshman year. That was quite an experience. I had a roommate from Maine. That was interesting. I have since been to Maine, and there's no doubt about it, they call him maniacs. And I'm telling you, when he talked, it took a while to figure out what he was saying. You and I would call an automobile a car, but in Maine, it's a car. You park the car in the yard. We were just up there this past fall, and the pastor we were with has affiliation with the college here, and so they were going to bring a group of teachers down here shortly after we were there. And this is what he said. We're taking a group of our teachers down to Pensacola. He said to Pensa, who, what? And in Maine, they don't like R's for some reason. They'd rather it be an A, so it was Pensacola. Or no, they don't like A's, they make them R's. And so, you get someone like that, and they just kind of, you're not used to it, and it's all new to you, and you find yourself in conflict, perhaps, and not doing right by maybe a roommate. Maybe it's a coworker. If you're married, let me ask you this. Do you love your spouse? It's unfortunate that there are married couples where doing right by one another is rather foreign. For whatever reason. Here's a husband and his wife is getting on his nerves, so he doesn't do right by her. Well, that's not right. Because here we are told that we are to love our brother. Maybe it's a fellow church member. And so the important thing is to remember that we need to love our brother. That's the specifics that he is dealing with when he reminds us to keep his commandments. And he goes back to the basics, which is to love your brother. Now, in this particular passage of 1 John, he's not been terribly specific about how to love your brother. He just tells us, look, you should love your brother. But he does get rather specific in other places in 1 John. And I want you to see them with me. I think it'll be a help to you. Look at chapter 3 and verse number 17. Chapter 3 and verse number 17. And notice what he says here. But whoso hath this world's good, and seeth his brother have need, and shutteth up his bowels of compassion from him, how dwelleth the love of God in him? So, in being specific about loving your brother, John here kind of hones in and says, look, if you see that your brother has a need, the right thing to do, if you're going to love him, which is doing right, is to help him in that need. Well, that's an important thing to know. We could take that and we could try to live that in our life. So maybe it is that a brother has a need, whatever it might be. And it appears that John is teaching us, look, if you are able to help meet a brother's need, it's almost as if there's an obligation. Why? Because you're supposed to love your brother. Now, we always like for people to meet our needs, don't we? That's kind of the end of the stick you want to hold. But if you're going to love your brother, as John says, then what you ought to be involved in is helping meet your brother's needs, whatever they might be. Look for opportunities. Perhaps it's in a monetary way. Perhaps it's in a simple word of encouragement. You ever need words of encouragement? Have you ever realize that maybe, you know, probably that person could use some encouragement, but you're too busy? Or, well, that's just, I'm not one of those encouraging kind of people. Well, we ought to love our brother and we ought to do our best to help meet their needs. Notice in chapter 3 and verse number 12, here's a way that we can show love for our brother. Chapter 3 and verse 12, this is an example here. He says, not as Cain, who was of that wicked one and slew his brother. And wherefore slew he him? Why did Cain do this? Because his own works were evil and his brother's righteous. Verse 15, he ties this in. Whosoever hateth his brother is a murderer, and ye know that no murderer hath eternal life abiding in him. And so he uses the example of Cain and Abel. Well, why, he says here in verse number 12, why did Cain kill Abel? Very simply this, he was jealous. God liked Abel's sacrifice better than his, and he couldn't stand it. You know, oftentimes, rather than loving our brother, we're jealous of our brother. Man, they get this. People like them better than they like me. And so we get this spirit of jealousy within us. And so here's a brother that we're supposed to love, and we find ourselves hating them all because of our selfish jealousy. You ever been jealous? Well, if you love your brother like you ought to, it'll be hard to be jealous when something good happens to them and not to you. Look at chapter 5 and verse number 16. Another example of this, how we can be specific in loving our brother. Chapter 5 and verse number 16. If any man see his brother sin, a sin which is not unto death, he shall ask and he shall give him life for them that sin, not unto death. There is a sin unto death. I do not say that he shall pray for it. I think when the Bible's talking about a sin unto death, I think the point is you can come to a point as a child of God where I think Proverbs says, he that being often reproved and hardeneth his neck shall suddenly be destroyed, and that without remedy, where God just says, look, you know, that's it, I'm taking you home. That's a sin unto death. You know, we probably as a group of people, I'm thinking of the fundamental independent Baptist type movement, if we can call it that, we do very little to help people who have fallen. They've gotten into sin. They've gotten in trouble. And you may know somebody like that. Maybe your roommate blew it and they really got in trouble. That's what they deserved. That's not brotherly love. And we don't need to think that what they did was right. But that's a time when we need to love our brother. We need to be willing to do right by them. We need to be willing to pray for them. We need to be willing to encourage them. Maybe they got shipped. Maybe they're gone. Hey, they made their bed. They have to sleep in it. But don't forget about them. Love them. Pray for them. Encourage them. All of us need that. That's an example of how you can specifically love your brother. So let me ask you again. Are you loving your brother? It's important. And sometimes it's easier to not love, hate. But God says you need to love. We need to do right by other people. Though I don't think John is specifically dealing with this, I do think in a broader sense, when you go outside of the book of 1 John, you'll see that that includes unsaved people as well. I was encouraged the other night. I met Dr. Martin, Dr. Job Martin, who spoke in chapel. And I was just fascinated with learning about what he does. And it appears that a lot of times he is in secular educational institutions and he's teaching on this creation issue. And he told me that many times there's opposition, hecklers and things like that and stuff. And of course, I'm going, well, what do you do? And he said, well, we just do right. We just stick with what we're supposed to do. And, you know, we don't make an issue of what they want us to make a fool of ourselves. You know when you make a fool of yourself? When you don't do right by somebody. So we need to learn to love individuals. You say, what about the unlovely? You know any like that? What about those people that they're just not easy to love? I mean, you know you're supposed to love them, and they're even a brother. But man, it's just extremely difficult. Turn with me, if you would, in 1 John to chapter 4. And look at verse number 10. 1 John 4, and notice verse number 10. Herein is love, not that we loved God, but that he loved us and sent his Son to be the propitiation for our sins. Now look at verse 11. Beloved, if God so loved us, we ought also to love one another. This is the standard. You say, well, isn't there a line somewhere? You know, isn't there kind of, if someone's really, really unlovely, then there's got to be some kind of pass that I can get away with not loving that person. Well, God does give us a standard. And the standard is, beloved, if God so loved us, we ought also to love one another. People will not always be lovely. Sometimes they'll be crude, obnoxious, selfish, unkind. We need to love people like that. I mentioned to you, for the last several years, I've gone to New York City strictly for the purpose of sharing the gospel with people down in the subways. All sorts of interesting things happen. I'll never forget, I think it was probably the second year that I was there, which would have been probably 3 years ago. I was, if you can picture this in your mind, I'm standing in front of what they call the turnstiles, kind of comparable to, you know, the things in the Four Winds where you kind of walk through and they turn. That's what it was. And people scan their card and, you know, you can get on the subway. And there are literally scores and thousands of people just moving through the subways. This is all underground. There's just as many above ground, even more. I mean, there are just thousands of people in New York City. And so I'm standing, and these people are coming through this turnstile, and I have in my hand flyers about a prayer station, which is behind me, and we want people to take a flyer, to go to that prayer station, let somebody pray with them about whatever it is their need is, and then we always turn that into a salvation presentation opportunity. And the Lord's been very kind to us, and we've seen good fruit for our labor. So I'm here, and you're just doing it as quickly as you can. Sometimes people take them, sometimes they don't, and it can be frightening at times. But you know, I think, hey, everybody loves me, and so I'm just trying to be a nice guy and hand these things out. And I'll never forget this guy. And they're coming from behind you, too. And this guy walked up, and he kind of stood right there beside me. And he was mad. I'm not going to give you every word he said. But he made a statement very similar to this. He said, you know, if Jesus ever shows his face around here, I will personally nail him to the cross. I got to tell you, I was scared at that point. And I was shocked. I thought, that guy's going to be dead before the day's over. And I remember just standing there going, wow, he just said that. And so I kind of got my bearings and started handing flyers again. And this fella came through the turnstile, a different guy. Maybe 2 or 3 minutes had passed. And he came back and he said, did that guy say what I thought he said? I said, yeah, did you hear him? I said, yeah. I said, I couldn't believe it. I said, me either. He said, I had to turn around and come back. I didn't think he said what I thought he said. I said, yeah, he did. You know what I thought to myself? God loves that guy. Doesn't he? Listen to the verse. Herein is love. Not that we loved God. That's easy. But that God loved us. That guy, who in my mind was wicked and rotten, and if you ask me, I don't think he deserved heaven. But God loved him. And Christ died for him. That's our example. That's our standard. You say, when it says love your brother, what exactly does that mean? It means even if, forgive me, you can't stand him at times, you've got to do right by him. We find our example is the Lord Jesus Christ. So do you love your brother? I look at this specific command and I think what this is a test for me to know if I'm in fellowship with God. If you're going to walk in the light, what goes with being in the light is loving your brother. Doesn't that help you? You say, well, I think I'm... Brother Coyle, I think I'm... I really think I'm loving my brother. Well, good. What an encouragement. You're in the light. There's fellowship. But you say, well, I'm not doing too good there. Well, then look, you're in darkness. Fellowship is broken. You need to get in the light. You need to remember the remedy of 1 John 1 and verse number 9. If we confess our sins, he's faithful and just to forgive us our sins. Conclusion tonight, I want to show you what walking in the light will do for you. And we'll go through this rather quickly. Go back to chapter 1 and verse number 4. Chapter 1, verse 4. This is the benefit. This is what walking in the light brings. Verse 4, and these things write we unto you that your joy may be full. There's joy. It's a joy that is full. We've looked at that. Look at chapter 1, verses 6 and 7. Fellowship. We say that we have fellowship with him and walk in darkness, we lie and do not the truth. But if we walk in the light as he is in the light, we have fellowship one with another. And the blood of Jesus Christ, his son, cleanseth us from all sin. So when I'm in the light, I can have a joy that's full. I can have a fellowship with God. Chapter 2, verses 3 and 5. And hereby we do know that we know him if we keep his commandments. Keep his commandments is something you can do in the light. And when you're doing that, you can have assurance. What a great benefit to being in the light. Look at chapter 2 and verse number 5 again. But whoso keepeth his word, in him verily is the love of God perfected. You remember, when it's talking about the love of God, it's not God's love toward us, but it is our love toward God. So that when I am in the light, my love for God is perfected. It grows, it matures, it becomes more, it gets better. And that's only possible in the light. What a benefit. Notice also chapter 5, verse number 14. We've not had time to look at this, but chapter 5 and verse number 14. And this is the confidence that we have in him, that if we ask anything according to his will, he heareth us. And if we know that he hear us, whatsoever we ask, we know that we have the petitions that we desire of him. Another benefit of being in the light is knowing that God hears and answers our prayers. So can I just remind you again tonight? I think I've reminded you each service I've been privileged to preach. Walk in the light. If you're saved, it's where God wants you. It may be that you're in the darkness. But in the light, it certainly is far greater, far better. It gives us many things. These things write we unto you, that your joy may be full.
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5: James chapter 1. Look at verse 13 with me. Let no man say when he is tempted, I am tempted of God. For God cannot be tempted with evil, neither tempteth he any man. But every man is tempted when he is drawn away of his own lust and enticed. Then when lust hath conceived, it bringeth forth sin, and sin, when it is finished, bringeth forth death. Do not err, my beloved brethren. We've been exploring a question in the first chapter of James. The question is, how can I be real? Our first message was entitled, I Can't Believe You Said That, and was wrapped around the idea that James said, count it all joy when you fall into diverse temptations. Why? Because God's going to work patience in your life. And if you'll let patience have her way, she will do wonderful things in your life. She'll bring you to maturity. She'll cause you to be entire, wanting nothing. Our next message, ask like you mean it, was verses 5 through 8, where the Lord said, if you lack wisdom, if you don't know how to handle the trial that you're going to fall into, come to me and ask me, and I'll be with you, and I'll help you. I'll give you the wisdom you need liberally, and I will not upbraid you. How can I be real? These verses in chapter 1, verses 13 through 16, are an important element in our study. We are still discussing trials, and we are still discussing tests. In these verses, James switches from a noun form, temptation, to a verb form, tempted. Now, that's very important, because now we are getting into some very, very practical areas of our Christian life. We've gone from a passive discussion to an active reality. Temptation is a noun versus tempted as a verb. He states very bluntly, right up front, that God does not lead men into temptation. Now, he wants us to know that. He's so serious about it. He says, without using these exact words, let's be clear about this. Let's be exact about this. I don't want anybody confused about this. That's why in verse 16, he comes right out and says, now, do not err. Do not err on this point, my beloved brethren. It's important that you don't become confused about the trials and the temptations and what they're all about and where they're from. Do not err, my beloved brethren. Don't allow your heart to be deceived on this important truth. Excuses are the nails we use to build a house of failure. And we are so good about excuses. Look with me, if you would, first at a definite reality in verse 13. Let no man say when he is tempted. When he is tempted, it's going to come. It is a reality in all of our lives. No one is exempt. We all face the opportunity at a moment in time to do that is right or to do that is wrong. And the best of us can be tempted to commit the worst of sins. Now, we have to understand that reality. If we don't, we're not going to get what he's saying. It's important, he says, that you know that God does not tempt. It's also important that you know that you will be tempted. And we all need to understand that none of us can escape this. If we can understand in our heart and really get a handle on the fact that there is no sin that I am not capable of committing, it's going to help us a great deal. Do we understand that every time we're tempted, we have the opportunity to do the wrong thing, and that every one of us will be tempted, and every one of us has to make the right decision or fail and make the wrong decision? It is a reality. It is a definite reality that we're going to be tempted. Look at some defective reasoning, also in verse 13. Let no man say when he's tempted, I am tempted of God. For God cannot be tempted with evil, neither tempteth he any man. I don't know if you've noticed this or not, but the search to blame someone else for our problems is always successful. We always find somebody else to put the blame on. I read this, to err is human. To blame it on God is even more human. No one should say when he's tempted, I am tempted of God. We are not allowed to say, God put this in my path and I failed, therefore God is at fault because I failed. No, God states very, very clearly, he does not tempt. God is sovereign, and it is God's sovereign choice to use man's own trials to produce in that same man maturity and holiness. And God uses what's there because he is sovereign. He can use our weaknesses to make us strong, but he does not tempt us. We should never think that God has anything but victory in mind. Look at what God has already said. We see God is throwing something across our path, hoping we'll do right, but if we do wrong, maybe he can use that in our life and help us too. But God's not that way. God only sees success. Look at the language he used in verse 2. Count it all joy. Count it joy when you find a trial in your life. Because I'm going to do wonderful things with you. If you'll just come to me and let me, I'm going to do great things with you. What else did he say? In verse 5, he gives wisdom liberally. So you're stuck in this trial, don't know what to do with it, just come to me. I'm not going to just give you the wisdom and the knowledge to get through that trial successfully. I'm going to give it to you liberally. What am I thinking? Joy, success. What's he thinking? Liberal wisdom. Come on, come to me. I'm going to give you everything you need to get through this. And then he said in verse 12, look at verse 12. Blessed is the man that endureth temptation, for when he's tried, he shall receive the crown of life, which the Lord hath promised to them that love him. What does God have in mind? Victory, count it joy. Come to me, I'll give you wisdom. Walk through that trial, be successful. I'm going to crown you. God sees us as successful people doing wonderful things, and it never crossed his mind that we wouldn't actually become like his son. Let me just mold you into his likeness. But here's the problem. Satan takes our mind and he twists it around into believing that somehow, some way, God is responsible for the sin in our lives. After all, God made me. If God made me and I'm a sinner, isn't it reasonable to assume that God made me a sinner? If God made me, he made me like I am. If I sin, am I not a sinner created by God to be subject unto sin? And Satan twists our mind like that, and it's very prevalent today that somehow everything we are is a product of God in our life. Therefore, if I have sin in my life, is not God somehow responsible for the sin in my life? Even a little bit? Couldn't he just be a little bit responsible? It's faulty thinking. God did not create us as sinners. God created us innocent. God created us clean. God created us in his image. God created us like him. We chose to sin. He did not create us as sinners. It's just too easy to blame God. Look at the very first time we find sin on this planet. What do we find? We find Adam and Eve. They fell. Eve ate the fruit. She gave it to Adam. Adam ate the fruit. The Lord comes to cool the day, calls for Adam, can't find him. Adam shows up and says, well, you know, I knew what you were like, and I hid myself, clothed myself. He said, who told you? Who told you that you were naked? Who told you that? How did you come to this understanding? And Adam blames it on Eve, or so it would seem. What did Adam say? The woman whom thou gavest to be with me. Well, do you realize what Adam just did? He just blamed God for his sin. I was fine until this woman you gave me showed up. She went over there and got the fruit and gave it to me. It's her fault. So if you'll look at this thing realistically, God, you are really at fault here. I mean, it was the woman whom thou gavest me to be with me. It's her fault. And come on now, it's really yours. Very first time man tries to make an excuse for himself, he tries to put the responsibility on God. How many times have you heard people say this? Well, I'm only human. I'm only human. What does that mean? I'm only human. I'll tell you what it means. It means God made me like I am, and the sin in my life is basically, I can't do anything about it. God made me like this. It's just who I am. It's just what I am. And to a large extent, God's responsible. If God made me, then he's responsible. I'm only a product of his creation. I'm only human. It's an accusation against the Creator. It is terrifying evidence of the total depravity of man's heart that he not only seeks to avoid responsibility for his sin, but he seeks to lay that responsibility on God. James counters that thinking with two very powerful arguments. One is the nature of God, and one is the character of God. In verse 13, he says this, God cannot be tempted with evil, neither tempteth he any man. If God can tempt man with sin, now think about it. If God could tempt you with sin, that act in and of itself is sin. But God doesn't sin. God cannot be tempted with evil, neither tempteth he any man. Cannot be tempted is a word that means, a phrase that means God is unversed and inexperienced in evil. Temptation cannot and is not directly related to him. God is aware of sin, but he's aware of sin without being touched or affected by it. Think about it this way. God sees sin. He knows it's there. He had to deal with it. He sent his son to the cross. He's aware of sin, but he himself is in no way touched by it. As a sunbeam, pure energy and light, lights upon a garbage pile, but the light itself is not stained or touched by the garbage. And so God is aware of sin, but is not stained or touched by it. Now think of the implications of that truth, that God cannot be tempted with evil. Let's look at the character, the nature of God. One, God cannot be defiled. Sin stains, it leaves marks on our mind, our soul, even marks our body. Sin will dim our eyes, it'll weaken our grip, it'll destroy our mind, it'll defile the man, but God can

tempted by evil, neither does he tempt. Look at God's purposes. They cannot be deflected. You know, the devil doesn't worry too much about promises that you make to God. He knows you're weak. God's purposes cannot be deflected. We're more like Peter. What did Peter do? The Lord tells them what's going to happen, and I'm going to be rejected. In fact, all of you that have followed me all these years, you're going to turn your back on me. I'm going to be left alone. And what did Peter say? Oh, no, no, no, that's not going to happen. Not going to happen with me. I should die with thee. I shall not deny thee. And at the very moment that Peter was saying those words, that very observant little maid had just punched into work and was piling up the wood to make the fire around which Peter would deny that very statement. We are more like Peter. God is not. His purposes cannot be deflected. Psalm 115 says this, when the heathen cried against Israel. Now the situation is this. Israel has denied God. They've turned their back on God. They are wicked. They have not followed him. And the heathen are looking at this and saying, now wait a minute. If these people are supposed to reflect God, I don't see God in them. I don't see them being the kind of righteous people that God would have them to be. So if that's true, if they don't reflect God, is their God real? And in Psalm 115, they make the comment, where is now their God? And they make that comment based upon the life of Israel and how they are living day to day. But God's eternal purposes cannot be deflected. The answer in the same psalm is this. Our God is in the heavens. He hath done whatsoever he hath pleased. God does what he pleases. We may sin and not live the way we're supposed to live. We may mess up. We may fall. We may falter. But God's purposes will never be deflected, and he will finish in us what he has started. Ephesians 1. It is God that worketh all things after the counsel of his own will. His purposes cannot be deflected. God is never in the dark. God is never confused. God has never, ever, ever had to resort to plan B. He knows exactly what he's doing. His purposes cannot be rerouted. His purposes cannot be deflected. What else about the character of God? His perception cannot be dulled. Ours can. We can perceive wrongly. We can see a situation and our answer for that situation is just not right. Our perception is dulled by sin. God's perception is not. We often make decisions. We were completely convinced that decision was absolutely correct, and find out later it was wrong. We're out of touch with God at times in our life, not sensitive to him or to the truth, and our perception can be dulled. His perception is never dulled. Psalm 145, a beautiful verse, says this, he telleth the number of the stars. He calleth them all by their names. Great is the Lord and of great power. His understanding is infinite. How do we see God? In creation, we see him as just taking the stars and just flinging them into the inky blackness of space, and there they are. They just do their job. They just burn out there in space and twinkle in our night sky. And the Word of God says no. He created them. He put them where they are, and he knows them by name. We don't even know how many stars there are. God knows their names. If he knows the names of the stars that just hang in the blackness of space and just add beauty to your night sky, do you not think that he knows you and he's aware of you and his perception of you is absolutely clear? He sent his son to die for you at Calvary. His perception of you is exact. He knows what you need. He is compassionate, he is loving, he is understanding, he is always aware of you, and he is always moving to your point of need. God's power cannot be diminished. The Bible faithfully records how sin robs us of power. Lot made a wrong decision.

0: became a weak man, had no influence over his own family. His own married daughters and son-in-laws would not leave the city. He lost power with them. Samson broke his vow. He was a tiger. The Philistines feared him, held him in great respect, and did not want to fight with him. But that tiger was turned into a harlot's toy when he sinned. The sin that saps us of power never, ever, ever touches God. God is never weakened. He never has a bad day. He is never less than totally omnipotent. You can make the comment if you want to, and you can blame God for your sin if you want to, but I'm telling you, His character, His nature denies all of that. He cannot be defiled. His purposes cannot be deflected. His perception cannot be dulled. His power cannot be diminished. His character is seen in the comment, "Neither tempteth he any man." His nature is what he is. His character is how that nature is carried out. He says, I can't tempt you. I cannot, I will not, I cannot tempt you in any way. The verb form reflects God enticing man to sin. God will never entice you to sin. There's no hint here of God persuading us into sin. He may call us to endure some difficulties, but never to experience defeat. The blame for defeat lies closer at hand. Now, we must acknowledge a couple of things. A definite reality: we will face temptation. We will deal with that when He is tempted. There's a reality that is definite. We must face the fact that sometimes we have very defective reasoning and we blame some of these things on God. But God's nature and His character deny that. Look at a responsibility clearly defined, verse 14 and 15. Every man is tempted when he is drawn away of his own lust and enticed. Then when lust hath conceived, it bringeth forth sin, and sin, when it's finished, bringeth forth death. James, I don't know what kind of education James had, but he paints beautiful pictures. He is a great illustrator of truth. And in his illustration here, he brings in all kinds of pictures: a hunting picture, a fishing picture, and physical birth, to help us understand our moral failure and where our moral failure comes from. Let's trace the process using four words. But every man is tempted when he's drawn away of his own lust. Verse 14. Desire. Responsibility defined. It begins with desire. The word lust means a strong desire directed toward an object. We use that word and we always give it a sexual connotation, but the word has so much more to say than that. It could be a strong desire directed toward any object. Jesus, in fact, used the exact same word in Luke 22 when he said this: "With desire, I have desired to eat this Passover with you." It was something that Jesus was focused on and was determined he was going to do. So take the word out of the sexual connotation and realize we're talking about anything that we decide we have a strong desire for. Anything at all: power, prestige, hatred, jealousy. It covers so many things in our life. The problem is this: we attempt to satisfy our desires outside the parameters of God's will. And there's where it becomes a problem. You know, you have desires, natural desires that God gave you. You have a natural desire to eat. That's a good thing. If you didn't eat, you'd die. You have a natural desire to eat. But outside of God's parameters, it becomes gluttony. Now we're eating just for the pure pleasure of eating, not because we need it for energy to get through the day. Sleep, I don't get enough. Do you? I don't. Sleep's a good thing. You need sleep. You can't operate very well without sleep. In fact, we know that without sleep, you begin to hallucinate. We need sleep, but could it be wrong? Yes. If you've decided to be just lazy and lay in the bed all day, and as the Word of God says, you swing like a door on its hinges, turn over and turn over and turn over. Well, now that's laziness. The problem comes when our desire is satisfied outside the parameters of God's will. We are the ones that make good evil. Jeremiah tells us the heart is desperately wicked. Romans says this, abhor that which is evil, cleave to that which is good. Abhor means to detest, and cleave means to glue or cement. Detest anything that's evil. Cement yourself to that is good. We are the ones that cause the desire to get out from under God's parameters. There is no understanding of sin without recognition of man's total depravity. There's also deception. The word says he's drawn away. He is drawn away of his own lust and enticed. Two pictures are given there. One is of an animal in a cave or in its burrow, and it's safe in there. It's okay in there, but you do something. You lay some fresh meat or something out front of the mouth of the cave, and you draw him out of safety. Enticed is the picture of a fish who's swimming along, but you threw something in the water that was shiny, and the fish redirected his route to go to the shiny thing and bite it. We're drawn away and enticed. No temptation appears as temptation. There's always the element of deception. Sin will always seem more alluring than it really is. And God asks us to resist. If we resist, we're safe. If you resist, you're not drawn away. If you resist, you are not enticed. We leave the place of safety. We leave the den where we were safe when we begin to toy with the idea, allowing some outward attraction to occupy space in our mind. Trouble is not far behind. Sin takes place, James says, when desire and deception connect, when we're drawn away and enticed. You know, the concept of resisting is completely foreign today. The philosophy today is, well, you know, it's not really going to hurt you. In fact, I'll be honest with you. If you commit some sin, if you get involved in a few things, it's almost like an inoculation. It will help you later down the road. Some people even say the experience of sin is a good thing because once you've experienced it, now you know it's bad and you won't go there. That's not what God said. God said we are to resist. We are not to give ourselves to it as an act of experience, thinking we are so mature and so strong in the faith that nothing will bring us down. God is still holy. Habakkuk says this, thou art of purer eyes than to behold evil and canst not look on iniquity. God is still holy. 1 Peter, be ye holy, for I am holy. Sin begins easily enough. There's a desire. There is deception, and we're drawn away and enticed. There's disobedience. Verse 15, when lust hath conceived, it bringeth forth sin. Now, the picture there is a picture that's very interesting. James illustrates this as an unholy marriage between desire and opportunity. And that's exactly what he's saying. It finally ends up with an unholy marriage. You had the desire, you were drawn away, you were enticed, and then sin. Sin is the disobedience. Sin is biting the hook. Sin is allowing whatever it is outside of God's parameters to be true in your life. Where does it end up? Death. Sin, when it is finished, bringeth forth death. He uses a little different phrase, bringing forth death, than he did that it would bring forth sin. It's different. The second one is the picture of a woman with child. And she carried that child for 9 months. And at the end of that 9 months, she gave birth, because the phrase really means cease to be pregnant. She gave birth. Now think of the opposite thinking that James is trying to give us here. Isn't that a wonderful thing? A birth? I'm in the hospital all the time with couples, and they've just had a brand new baby. I haven't been to a hospital room yet when the mom and dad said, "How did this happen? I hate this. What, now we got to take care of this thing, feed it. Our life is over." Yeah. They're thrilled. It's life. It's wonderful. And she holds that little baby with such pride, and daddy holds the baby, not as well, because he's nervous. But he holds the baby and he looks down that baby's face with such pride. There's life and there's joy. But what James is telling us is, if we get out from that place that was safe, if we allow ourselves to be lured out from under the protective hand and shelter of God, and if we allow ourselves to be deceived that sin is something that it is not, and if we allow that sin to be a real thing in our life, it brings forth, it gives birth to death. Not life, not joy, but death. Death is separation. It's always spiritually separation from God. Paul said this, "The wages of sin is death." Now you have to understand something. He's talking to us. We love to read these verses, don't we, in relation to lost people? We love to do that. This is how lost men live. This is how lost men get in trouble right here. And he's not talking to lost people. He's talking to brethren. Do we want to be real? Do you want to be real? Then you're going to have to do something. You're going to have to step back and look at your life and realize that the sin in your life and the problems that it has caused are all your fault. And until we do that, we'll never be real. Until we do that, we'll never be able to come to a genuine walk with God. Because until we do that, we're not confessing this sin. We're not being cleansed of this sin. We are not seeking Him every day to make us every day what we need to be. We're making excuses. We're laughing it off. We're acting like it's not that big a deal. And God said this to us, "You sin when you are drawn away of your own lust, and when you are enticed, and when you bite that bait, and sin becomes a reality in your life, and we will never be everything we ought to be, never be everything we could be, never be like Christ in any way, shape, or form, as long as we're making any excuses about the sin in our life. It is our fault." And we don't want to face that. And we don't like that. Our effort to blame our sin on environment, or poverty, or bad luck, or circumstances, or even God Himself will never enable us to solve our sin problem. If you don't know Christ as your Savior, let me say this to you today. Sin is what separates us from God. I can say this to God's people today about dealing with sin in our life on a practical basis. But you need to understand something. Jesus Christ paid for our sin. If you don't know Christ today and you're looking at this wondering, "My goodness, what does all this mean to me?" Here's what it means to you. Wages, that we have earned and is rightfully ours. Wages of sin is death, but the gift of God's eternal life through Jesus Christ our Lord. And you can come to Him today with the sin that you carry, and you can lay it at His feet. We have What we're talking about here is maintenance. What we're talking about is daily washing of our feet, keeping that relationship and that fellowship with God what it ought to be. If you do not know Christ as your Savior, that's not where you are this morning. Where you are this morning is that you need to come to Him, and you need to start that relationship with Him. How can I be real? I have to acknowledge the fact that sin in my life is my fault, and respond with repentance, not misguided accusations or empty excuses. What did Psalm 15 say? Who will dwell in the tabernacle? Who will come to His hill? And what did it say at the end of the second verse? He that speaketh the truth in his heart. It changes everything. If I'm willing to speak the truth in my heart and realize that sin in my life is nobody's fault but mine, it changes my reaction to me. It causes me to seek God in repentance and truth. It changes everything. It changes my relationship to God. I approach God knowing He said, I'll give you wisdom if you'll come to me. Lord, I need it again. I need it again. I need some way, something from you to help me from this sin. I do not want to be enticed. I do not want to be drawn away. I want to be real. I want to be yours. And we don't come to God expecting God to beat on us and spank us. We come to God because we know we've done wrong, and we come to Him looking for wisdom. Help me do right. It changes how I approach you. If I realize the sin in my life is my fault, how do I approach you? Well, you're not someone that I fail to forgive. You're not someone that I have ill feelings toward. Listen, you and I both are sinners, and you and I both needed Calvary, and you and I both need to get along the way we ought to get along in Christ. And I will never blame you for problems in my life if I know in my heart it's my fault. Said it before, I'll say it again. When God brings someone in your life and there's a problem between you and that person, God's not trying to change that person. God's trying to change you. It's my fault. And only there can we be real. Will we ever be real?
1: And now, a message from the Campus Church Archives.
2: I'm humbled to be invited to speak. It's an honor. It was an honor to be invited to speak before. It's even more humbling and honoring to be invited back. So it's a thrill. Dr. Shoemaker, thank you. Pastor McBride, Dr. Atkins, thank you so much for the honor. And I don't take it lightly. I'm excited for you students. I'm very excited for you. And the parents. Hey, it's not that bad. Go to Disney World, enjoy it, you know? Drop them off and go, right? No, it's hard, it's a challenge. Dropping your young person off to college, right? I was talking to Dr. Shoemaker about when my parents brought me here from Michigan, and it was a long drive. Florida was like a foreign country to me. I just saw it in brochures, you know? And came down, I was excited, they were excited. I thought my mom was gonna stay a little bit, you know? I thought she was going to, you know, come into the dorm with me and put my clothes in the dresser with me there and stay a little while. And she couldn't. We got up, we pulled up to Coberly. We were in the parking lot there. She looked at my dad and said, Joe, I can't take it. And they just left me there. They just left me on the sidewalk and drove off. Yeah, that's what my parents did. I'm standing there, didn't know anybody. There goes the car. You know, I walk up into my third floor room there in Coberly, and then I meet this guy from a foreign country called Tennessee, and say that again, you know. Another guy from another foreign country, maybe you've heard of it, California, he was there. Dude, yeah. I was awestruck, and I was overwhelmed. But this place changed my life. It changed my life. From the first day, from the first sermon on the opening meeting, it was like the pastor was talking right to me. somebody had given him information, and he was talking right to me. I just pray that I can be a blessing to you as I received a blessing as a student, and I hope I will over the next few days. Would you take your Bibles and turn to Romans chapter 8? Everyone, Romans chapter 8. And we're going to look at verses 14 through 16. Romans chapter 8, verses 14 through 16. Now, I'm glad you're here in a Christian college, but I don't want to assume this evening that just because you're in a Christian college, you are a Christian. And no offense, but because it means a lot more to be a Christian than to have an institutional connection to Jesus. And I'm glad you're here. This is a great place to be. It's a life-changing place, but you have to make sure that you've got one thing settled in your heart, that you are truly a believer in Jesus Christ, that you have the assurance of eternal life. I mean, you may have been born to Christian parents, you may go to church, you have received a Christian education before you came here, and all of that, and that's all great. You might know how to talk like a Christian, use Christian legalese, you might have Christian friends, eat Christian hot dogs, you know, you may have a Christian culture around you, but that doesn't make you a Christian. That doesn't make you a Christian. It means a lot more than that. So tonight I'm going to ask you a question, and I want you to ask yourself this question and search the deep recesses of your heart and answer it. It's only a question you can answer. This question is between you and God. But the question is, do you have a spiritual birth certificate? That's the question. Do you have a spiritual birth certificate? Because you cannot get to heaven without a spiritual birth certificate. Everybody knows I'm speaking in a metaphor. Everybody understands that, right? You don't need an actual document to get to heaven. Everybody understand a metaphor, all right? You know, it's an implied comparison of something different but similar. But you don't need a document, but you need to be a certified Christian. You need to be a certified Christian in order to go to heaven. And I'm going to help you to evaluate that. You see, a birth certificate, we all know what it is. A birth certificate tells you who you are. It certifies your place of birth, your name, and your parents. And there's a lot of things you cannot do without a birth certificate. And I would propose this evening that you cannot get to heaven unless you are a certified Christian. What I mean by that is that you have a clear identification as the child of God. And this is the passage that will help us. This is one of the classic passages in the Bible on the assurance of salvation. Let's read through it. Look at verses 14 through 16 of Romans chapter 8. It says, "For as many as are led by the Spirit of God, they are the sons of God." That's pretty clear. I like verses like that. As many as are led by the Spirit of God, they are the sons of God. Please read further with me. "For you have not received the spirit of bondage, again to fear, but you have received the spirit of adoption, whereby we cry, Abba, Father. The Spirit itself bears witness with our spirit that we are the children of God." The Spirit of God bears witness with our spirit that we are the children of God. That's simple. That's straightforward. That's a definitive passage. A certified child of God has the traits of those who have the Holy Spirit. They have the mark of being the child of God, which is the witness of the Holy Spirit in their heart. Now, many Christians struggle with assurance of salvation. And the book of 1 John talks about that. The 1 John 3 and verse 20 says that our heart can condemn us when we're in a state of disobedience. So we're not living for God as we should, and these nagging thoughts are in our head. But the passage says God is greater than our thoughts, or in our heart, excuse me, and he knows all things. You see, God's not up in heaven and wondering who's a believer down there. The assurance of salvation is not for God's benefit, it's for our benefit. God knows who his children are, but sometimes we struggle, especially in a state of disobedience. We struggle and our heart condemns us. And so pastors like myself, when we preach on this topic, we walk a fine line, okay? We don't want to give anyone false assurance, but we also don't want to make someone feel unsaved who truly is saved. So pray for me. I'm walking a fine line this evening. All we can do is this. All we can do is state the credentials and qualifications of true Christianity and let you evaluate yourself. And that's what I'm going to do tonight. From this passage, I want to show you what it means to be a certified Christian, and then you evaluate yourself and ask yourself the question this evening, am I a true believer? Am I born again? Do I know for sure I'm going to heaven? First of all, you'll notice in the passage that a certified Christian, a Christian with a spiritual birth certificate, responds to the leading of the Holy Spirit. You see that in verse 14? Very clear. For as many as are led by the Spirit of God, they are the sons of God. A person who is truly saved from their sin, a person who is born again by the grace of God, experiences the leading of the Holy Spirit. In this context, the Bible says that they are led into holy living and Christ-likeness. And also, they are led by the Spirit, verse 16, into the assurance of their salvation. So the illumination of the Holy Spirit comes upon a person for them to understand the gospel, hear the gospel, be convicted by the gospel, understand about Jesus dying as the substitute for them on the cross, paying the sin debt for them, understanding the gospel message of the death, burial, and resurrection. The Holy Spirit does that work. And they respond to the leading of the Holy Spirit, and they, after they make a decision for Christ, they are led by his influence. The Spirit leads them to live for God. The illumination of the Holy Spirit leads to the influence of the Holy Spirit, which leads to that person wanting to live for Jesus Christ. You see, the Bible does not teach. You can look, and if you find it, show me. I'd like to see it. But the Bible does not teach a unconscious entrance into the faith and then a ceremonial confirmation later in your life. That is nowhere in the Bible. What the Bible teaches is the opposite. The Bible teaches a conscious, willful reception of Jesus Christ, and then the confirmation is not going through a class and people say you're done with the class, you're a Christian, but the confirmation is the Holy Spirit in your heart telling you you're the child of God. And it's pretty simple. If you've never had that happen, you may not be the child of God. If you have not been led by the Spirit in that way, then you are not the Son of God, or you need to evaluate yourself at least to see if you're in the faith, because a certified Christian is led by the Holy Spirit. We're going to build on that. Suffice it to say, at this point, that every believer here knows what I'm talking about. Every believer here knows what I'm talking about. Number two, I want you to notice this. Not only do you respond to the leading of the Holy Spirit as a certified believer, but you receive an adoption. For you have not received the spirit of bondage again to fear, but you have received the spirit of adoption, whereby we cry, Abba, Father. You see, we are not all the spiritual children of God. We are all the creation of God, but we're not all the children of God. We have to be adopted, right? And the adoption comes when we receive the Holy Spirit. He's the Spirit of adoption. And he places us into the family for which we have no claim otherwise, right? No natural claim to the family of God. We're born separate from God. Our sins have separated us from God. We've offended a holy God by nature and by choice. And so we have to be adopted into this position. And so the Holy Spirit initiates the contact. That's why no one can claim credit for their salvation. If you're saved tonight, it's because the Holy Spirit drew you to God. Amen? You're saved by the grace of God. You are adopted into the family. So the Holy Spirit draws you into the family of God, but you still have a choice to make. You have to receive, the Bible says. You receive Jesus Christ, and that's a conscious, willful thing, and then you receive the Holy Spirit, which is the spirit of adoption. The moment you receive Jesus Christ, you receive your adoption. Notice the word receive there. Would you see that? Notice the word receive in verse 15. You have not received the spirit of bondage again to fear, but you have received the spirit of adoption. The word there in the Greek translated received is not a passive word that is translated in other passages as received. There's another word that's passive. This word is a word that is active or conscious and willful. It could be translated to take. To take. Just let that sink in. God doesn't impose salvation on anybody. You say, wait a second, Pastor Zacharias. I mean, isn't there a passage, Ephesians 1:5, that says we are predestined to adoption? So it's all on God. It's not on me. Why are we even talking? I don't have to evaluate myself. It's all on God. No. Well, then why would God say to make your calling and election sure? Listen, folks. Predestination is based on foreknowledge. Amen? Foreknowledge. Now, to try to understand this with me, the word foreknowledge is an accommodation to the human mind. God lives in a dimension outside of time. And so not only did he see beforehand your salvation, he was there before you got there. Amen? And so your choice and his choice were simultaneous events in time. He chose, you chose. You received him as he received you. He received you as you received him. Amen. I mean, some people go off on this and they try to explain the unfathomable, and that's why they're wrong on salvation, and they make salvation a coercion. God didn't impose it upon you. He didn't zap you with faith. You received it, and that goes with the Bible. You have to receive it. You have to receive it. Amen. It's not all on God. Now, I can understand this. I can understand this and relate to this because my wife and I have adopted two boys. My wife at first could not have children. The doctor told her she couldn't have children. She had 7 miscarriages in 13 years. And we started looking at adoption. And God opened doors for us, and we adopted 2 special needs boys, both of them severely neglected and even abused in the first 4 years of their life. But they were not infants. Both of them were 4 years old when we adopted them. I'll never forget when we first met our oldest son, Matthew. All right? Matthew's aunt had him in the minivan and brought him to the park to meet us. You're going to meet these people, she said, that might take you with it. She's trying to explain it to him. As soon as she got out of the van to greet us, he locked all the doors in the van. And we're out there talking, and then his aunt realized what he did, and she went to the window, and she's going, okay, Matthew, open that door. Come on, open the door. And he would not open the door. We had to compel him with a promise to go to McDonald's and a gift. And finally, he opened the door. And we had a choice to make. Do we want to adopt him? And he had a choice to make. Did he want to go with us? You with me? He was not an infant. We weren't going to force this adoption on a 4-year-old kid. You're not going to coerce a 4-year-old kid to go with you. He had to decide. And so when we went to the judge's office to finalize the adoption after 3 years it took us, the judge, I'll never forget, he looked over his desk and he said to Matthew, would you like these people to be your parents? And he said, yes. And he goes, the adoption's final. They receive you, you receive them. Amen. You have to receive your adoption. And when your adoption is complete, you receive a new birth certificate, a change in status. Verse 15 says, you were under bondage to sin and afraid of condemnation. Now you've received the Spirit of adoption and the assurance of your salvation. I have Matthew's birth certificate right here. There it is. A copy of his birth certificate. Look at this. Look at this. It reads, Matthew Zacharias, father's name, Timothy Zacharias, mother's name, Stacy. I love this. Date filed 5/10/93. That's his birth date, physical birth date. Date issued 2/15/2001. Listen, your salvation in the mind of God has been filed long ago, but it's issued the day you receive it. Amen? It's issued the day you receive it, and it's made final. I talk to a lot of young people about their salvation. I like to ask them, so when were you saved? I talk to adults about this. And I say, tell me about your salvation. Tell me about when you became a born-again Christian. And some give a confident answer. And some hem and haw. They say, well, my mom said I prayed a prayer. I think it was... They pause, they speak half-heartedly. Listen, young people, you better have something more solid than that. You better have something more solid than that. You see, John 1:12 speaks of salvation as involving a distinct conscious reception. Listen, as many as received him, to them gave he power to become the sons of God, even to them that believe on his name. Those that believe on his name receive, they take him. It was like my wedding, right? I'm standing there, the pastor says to Stacy, well, actually he said to me first, I think he went me first, would you take this woman to be your lawfully wedded wife? And I said, I do. Will you take this woman? I knew what he was saying, right? Will you take this woman, to be your lawfully wedded wife? I said, I do. He looked at Stacy, and he said, will you take this man to be your awfully wedded, he changed the wording, awfully wedded husband? And she said, wait, what? No, she said, I do. I said, say that again. I do. Now, if you were to ask me, are you married? I would say, of course, I was there. Amen. I was there. I said, I do. He said, do you take? I said, yes. I shook my head. I said it. Everybody heard it. I was there. I was there. Listen, young people, can you go back to a time and place when you repented of your sins and received Jesus Christ as your personal Savior? Can you go back to a time and place when you received, believed, and received Jesus Christ as your personal Savior and received your adoption? Because a certified Christian responds to the leading of the Holy Spirit, he receives his adoption. Number three, he recognizes his relationship with God. That's what it says. It says the Spirit itself beareth witness with our spirit that we are the children of God. And when we receive the Spirit of adoption, we cry by that same Spirit whereby we cry, Abba, Father. When we are saved, after we are saved, our the Holy Spirit causes us to recognize our Father. It's by the Holy Spirit we talk to the Father in relational ways. Oh, this is profound. This is profound here. This is so important. Notice it says, Abba, Father. I know Abba in Aramaic is Father, but I don't think he was just saying Father, Father. And I did a study on this. I even talked to a man in our church who speaks Aramaic or Arabic, okay? And I said, what is this? And he said, today it's Baba, okay? That's what he said. But Abba, there's a difference between Abba and the Greek word, a subtle difference between the Aramaic word and the Greek word. The difference is that Abba, which is the Aramaic word, is formed from the lips of an infant. It's the first utterance of an infant child who recognizes his father. Abba. You see, it's a less formal title than father. The word father, the term father, relates to paternal connection and reproduction. But the word Abba is like daddy in that it conveys a more familiar relationship and emotional connection. Now, our Heavenly Father is our Father, but He's also our Abba. And it's by the Spirit we recognize Him and we have that connection to Him. Let me ask you a question. Okay, be careful how you answer this. Probably don't answer it out loud, okay? Especially if you're a man. But what do you think? Which do you think babies typically say first, mama or dada? What do you think babies typically say first, mama or dada? Do you know there's been extensive research on this? I looked it up. Somebody sat a bunch of babies down and did research on this. Hurry up, what are you gonna say, right? And it was cited in the Journal of Experimental Child Psychology, and the consensus is clear. It's kind of like global warming, it's clear, okay? I'm just telling you, not because I'm a man, but babies say dada first. Now, there could be a couple reasons for that. The dads are working behind the scenes to ensure that happens, right? Hey, mom's away, come on, get it down. No, that's wrong, dada. Mom can't win. No, I think nobody would do that. No, the real reason is this. Babies can form the D sound before they can form the M sound. That's all it is. Most babies can form the D sound first. It's easier for them. And so, listen, they look up at that man looking over them, and it's instinctive. Are you with me? It's just natural. It just comes out. You don't have to make a baby say it. They hear it. They know who that is. They say, dada. When my daughter said it to me, later on, God bless us with biological children, miracle. All of our children are miracles. But when my daughter said that to me, my heart skipped a beat. She knows me. She knows me. Say that again so mom can hear. What did you just say? I was first, right? She knows me. She knows who I am. I think the Bible's crystal clear here. If you are a child of God, you have a relational recognition and an emotional connection with God. This is profound because I believe there's a lot of people who call themselves Christians who have a superficial connection with Christ. If Barna research is right, this is frightening. 85% of our young people in evangelical circles, that's a broad tent, but they leave the faith in their 20s and 30s. Something's wrong with that, folks. Maybe many of them aren't saved. Because you can believe certain facts about God, you can be identified with God through certain associations, you can even do works in the name of God, but if you have never had that heartfelt attachment to God, you're not a child of God. The Apostle John writes about this in his book, 1 John. I don't have time to preach through 1 John unless you want to let me. No? Okay. 1 John. You got nothing to do. I wish I could, but 1 John, whole book on assurance of salvation. I'll just sum it up for you. This is my summary. It's a very technical book, but I believe John says there's three ways that you can examine yourself, three indicators In 1 John, he said there's these desires that work out. There's these signs of salvation. I call the first one the desire to know God. He says, if you truly are a child of God, John says in the book, then you fellowship with God, you walk with God, you abide with God. Those are his words. It's the natural result of a real relationship with the Father. You want to know him. Listen, young people, do you have that in your heart, or is it all academic to you? Is it going to chapel and going to Bible class, or do you call God your Father, your Dad, from the heart? Do you have that connection with God that you want to know him as your Father? The desire to know God, the desire to please God. John talks about that. He says in the book that you cannot continue to stay in your sins because the love of the Father overrides that and draws you out of them. Now, not that you'll reach perfection. John addresses that. But he says God works in the heart of the believer with their sin issues. He convicts them. He chastises them. He might take them home early, but he's going to change them somehow. They just can't stay in that because there's the love of the Father prompting them. They can't continue to just do the same things they used to do before they were saved because the love of the Father keeps prompting them to change. It's that same love of the Father that makes them uncomfortable in this wicked world and drives them to connect with their brothers and sisters in Christ. John's clear in the book. He says you have the desire to know God, you have the desire to please God, and then you have a desire to love and be with God's children. He says, you know the love of the Father is in your heart if you love the brethren. One of the most obvious signs that you're truly a certified child of God is that you like to be around your siblings. Amen. They're not perfect. You're not perfect. But you love them. There is a love in your heart. This summer, my family and I had the wonderful privilege of going to Singapore. And I was able to speak in 2 church conferences there. 30 hours in the airport or on a plane, halfway around the world. We went as far around the world as you could, right? And we get off the plane and we meet these Christians, that many of them we've never met before, and there was this instant bond. They talk differently. They eat differently. They eat real Chinese food. Their church is different. They do things different. Their worship somewhat is unique. But I tell you what, we were connected. It's instantaneous. It's undeniable. It's real. And if you have the desire for the family of God and the fellowship of believers, it's because you're in the family. And I tell you what, when my parents dropped me off here, literally dropped me off, I felt it here. Because I was truly saved when I was 9 years old. I struggled in high school a little. I came here, perfect place for me. And I walked on campus and I sensed it immediately. This is more than a college. It's a family. Amen. It's a fellowship of believers. This place is a fellowship of believers. And it would be sad if you're in the college, but you're not in the family of God. Amen. It'd be extreme, please listen, as we start this semester, it'd be extremely tragic if you get your diploma, but you don't have that spiritual birth certificate. You leave this place and you're not truly born again. If the Lord is speaking to your heart, you can get that settled tonight. I know you have a lot on your mind. There's a lot in front of you, a lot behind you, and you have things to do tonight, but let's just stop and think.
1: Up next, a sermon from the former pastor of Campus Church, Dr. Jim Shetler. This is Rejoice Pulpit.
3: Thank you, Scott. Today I want to do a favor for everyone. I want to tell you your future today. Now, if you're watching the telecast, we're not putting a 1-800 number up there right now, so you can call your hotline psychic. We may put a scripture reference up that will tell you your future. And for all of you here today, I'm not going to bring out a crystal ball, nor will I bring out the newspaper's horoscope, nor will we bring any kind of medium up here. We won't be able to tell our future in creation or the stars. You can look up into the stars and the star you were born under and everything and not find your future. Nor will you be able to find your future in emotions. Well, I just feel this is going to happen this way. I just have this intuitive thought that this is the way it's going to be. You can't tell your future by your emotions nor by the stars. Intellectual conclusions are not helpful in telling your future. There is no scientist that can come up here today and give us our future of what will happen. You cannot go to an academic mathematics book or any type of grammar book and find your future. But we can know our future in a very special book, in a book called the Bible. I really enjoyed the ensemble today, the Joy Quartet, as they sang, Jesus said it and I believe it, and that settles it for me. And so we can know about our future today, and I want to even show you one verse, and in this one verse, we can know three things about our future that is absolute. Now, this week for our church, we're about to enter into our Things to Come conference. And I wanted to prepare our hearts this morning for that conference, as we will hear many events that will occur in history up ahead. However, I wanted to give you personal eschatology today, your future and what will happen. I want you to see today in your future, your final destiny, your final death, and His final decision. Hebrews chapter 9 in verse 27 reads, and as it is appointed unto men once to die, but after this, the judgment. Three things about your future we see in Hebrews 9:27. Number one, your final destiny. The word final has the idea of decisive, conclusive, ultimate, if you please. Your final, your ultimate, your conclusive, your decisive destiny. What's the idea behind the word destiny? Well, it'd become very close to the definition of the word appointed there, as it is appointed. Your fixed, divine, ordered appointment. That's what it means by a destiny. Your fixed and final divine ordered appointment, and as it is appointed unto men. There's three things about your final destiny that are so important to understand. Number one, you will be in your final destiny for all of eternity. You will be in one of two places. There's not a third choice. There's no purgatory in between. For all of eternity, your final destination will be in one of two places. Take your Bibles and turn to Matthew 25, the Gospel of Matthew, and chapter number 25. And I want you to see a verse. Now, I challenge you, I encourage you to maybe help me with something. There probably are others. This week we may come across a few, but I did not know of another verse in the Bible that gives the eternal destination of all people in one verse, except for in Matthew 25 and verse 46. Now, there may be others, and I'd love to know if there are, because I think it's a fascinating truth that your final destiny will be in one of two places, and we find both of those places in the same verse in Matthew 26 and verse 46. The Bible records, and these shall go away into everlasting punishment. There's the first place. But the righteous into life eternal. There's the second place. I cannot stress to you enough the important fact that every one of us that are sitting in this auditorium and every one of us watching by way of the Rejoice telecast or listening in by Rejoice Radio, every human being that has ever existed, that will ever exist, and is on this planet right now, will have a final destiny in only one of two places, and Matthew

mind, it is a literal place into everlasting punishment. You know, it's interesting. If you ask most people if they're going to hell, most of them don't think that they are. And yet the Bible indicates that the broad way is to destruction and that it is the narrow way into life eternal. You will be in one of two places, your final destiny. Let me ask you a question. Right now, do you know for sure what place your final destiny will be? And that's my point number two. Number one, you will be in one of two places. Number two, you can know for sure which one. Take your Bibles now and turn over to 1 John chapter 5, a very important passage of Scripture. 1 John chapter 5, and I'm going to begin reading in verse number 11. Not only will you be in one of two places, but you can know for sure which one of those two places you're going to spend your final destiny. 1 John chapter 5 and verse 11 says this, "And this is the record." Well, that's the Word of God. The Bible records for us. "And this is the record that God hath given to us eternal life." Well, it's something that He's given to us, friend, not something that we work for, earn, or deserve. He's given to us eternal life, and this life, oh, how do we get this life, Jim? This life is in His Son. He that hath the Son hath life, and he that hath not the Son of God hath not life. Verse 13, "These things have I written unto you that believe on the name of the Son of God." Would you help me here with a word coming up? "That ye may," and all 6,000 of us together, what's the next word? "That ye may" what? "Know that ye have eternal life." Folks, let me tell you something about your final destiny. I know your future. Your final destiny is in one of two places. And you can know which one it is. The Bible says, "These things have I written unto you that believe on the name of the Son of God, that ye may know that ye have eternal life, and that ye may believe on the name of the Son of God." Well, Jim, how can you know for sure? Well, that was found in verse 12. "He that hath the Son hath life. He that hath not the Son hath not life." Many times in the arena of assurance of salvation, people get confused in their own minds in the wording that they give in their thoughts. "I don't know if I'm saved or not. I don't know if I'm going to heaven or hell." Wrong question. Oh no, Jim, that's not the wrong question. That's the right question. I need to know whether I'm saved or lost. Wrong question. No, Jim, I need to know whether I'm going to heaven or hell. Wrong question. Here's the right question. Have you ever received Jesus Christ as your Savior from your sin? The Bible says, "He that hath the Son hath life. He that hath not the Son hath not life." In another book, in John chapter 1, verse 12, it says, "But as many as received Him, to them gave He power to become the sons of God, even to them that believe on His name." You see, here's the question. Not whether or not you believe in a Jesus. Not whether or not you understand there was a historical Jesus. Not whether or not you live for this Jesus is not the eternal question of your knowing your eternal destiny. The question is, have you ever, by faith, received what Christ did for you on the cross? He that hath the Son have received Christ and His gift, and Him dying, buried, and rose again for your salvation. He that hath the Son hath life. And let me tell you something about your future. You're going to spend your eternal destiny in one of two places. And the place where you spend your eternal destiny is determined by what you do with Jesus Christ on this earth. If you receive Christ, it will be eternal life in heaven. If you reject Christ and believe it's going to be church membership or baptism or living a good life or giving to the poor, your eternal destination will be eternal punishment in hell.
The Bible

0: is clear. It says it, I believe it. And that settles it for me. He that hath the Son hath life. Your final destiny, you'll be in one of two places. You can know for sure which one. And number three, you should change your behavior if you're going to have eternal life. And you should change your belief if you're headed to eternal punishment. Right now, if you say in your spirit, I do not know whether I have ever received the Son as my Savior or not. My friend, if I were you, I would not walk out those doors today without getting that taken care of in your spirit, in your soul, in this auditorium right now. Matter of fact, I'll tell you this right now. I wouldn't wait till the end of the message. If you do not know for sure that Jesus Christ is your Savior and you've ever received Him, my friend, as I preach the rest of this message, I'd be asking Christ to save me. I'd be recognizing my sin and believing that Christ died for my sin, was buried for my sin, and rose again for my sin. And where I am sitting right now, I'd be asking Christ to be my Savior. It's appointed unto man once to die. You have a final destiny in one of two places. My friend, you can know what place that is by putting your faith alone in Jesus Christ as your Savior. My friend, don't look for an evidence of your salvation. Trust your faith in God's word for your salvation. Dear God, I know that the Bible says that Jesus Christ came, He died, was buried, and rose again for my sins. And I, by faith, believe it and ask Christ to be my Savior. College student, your final destiny, I know your future. And college student, you're going to spend eternity in one of two places. Eternal punishment or eternal life. And you can know which one of those two places that you're going to spend your eternity by putting your faith in Jesus Christ. You can know these things have I written unto you that you may know that you have eternal life. And it should change your behavior. If you know that you have eternal life, my friend, you ought to be persuading others. You should persuade others, knowing the terror of the Lord, 2 Corinthians chapter 5 and verse 10. Knowing the terror of the Lord, we persuade men. If you know you have eternal life, friend, you ought to be going out there to those that are heading on their way to eternal punishment and persuading them to receive Christ like I'm doing today. You may never stand behind a pulpit, but one-on-one you can share it. It ought to change your behavior if you have eternal life. It should purify yourself too. Not only you should persuade others, but you should purify yourself. 1 John 3:3 says, and every man that hath this hope, what hope? That he's coming back. That he's coming back for his bride. Let not your heart be troubled. You believe in God, believe also in me. In my Father's house are many mansions. If it were not so, I would have told you. I go to prepare a place for you, that where I am, there ye may be also. Hey, the blessed hope of Jesus' return ought to be our purifying hope. We ought to live differently, believing that today Jesus Christ could come back. We ought to think right. We ought to act right. We ought to look right. We ought to be doing right. You should change your behavior. You should persuade others. You should purify yourself. And number one, number three, you should please God. Colossians 3, verse 23 and 24, and says, and whatsoever ye do, do it heartily to the Lord and not unto men, knowing that of the Lord ye shall receive the reward of the inheritance, for ye serve the Lord Christ. You know what? If you know where you're going, it ought to change your behavior. If you know that you're going to spend an eternity in heaven, it ought to change your behavior. You ought to persuade others. You ought to purify yourself. And you ought to please God in the way that you live. And if you say, I think I'm going to eternal punishment, then it ought to change your beliefs and put your faith in Jesus Christ. Well, one thing I know about your future, I know your final destiny. One of two places, and you can know which one. Number two, your final death. Notice what the Bible continues to say in Hebrews chapter 9. In Hebrews 9:27, it says, and as it is appointed unto men, once to die. Your final death. Let me give you, first of all, the biblical meaning of death. If you've never heard this, this is going to illuminate the Word of God to you like never before. If you have heard this before, it's good to be refreshed of this truth because death is mentioned so much in the Bible, and this is really helpful. The meaning of death in the Bible is one word, separation. And just to make sure we all have that, help me. The meaning of death in the Bible always refers to what, folks? Separation. Never think about death in the Bible without thinking of the word separation. Great passages of scripture of this that brings that to mind is Romans 5:12. Wherefore, as by one man, sin entered into the world, and death by sin, so that death passed upon all men, for that all have sinned. For the wages of sin is death. But the gift of God is eternal life through Jesus Christ our Lord. The meaning of death is separation. And there are three deaths in the Bible. And if you don't have this written down anywhere in the back of your Bible, you ought to have this down. The three deaths of the Bible. There's the inner death, the outer death, and the eternal death. Or you could say spiritual death, physical death, and the second death, which is a good way to say it. Spiritual death. Always death refers to separation. Ephesians chapter 2 and verse 1. And you hath he quickened who were dead in trespasses and sins. Well, obviously, he couldn't be referring to physical death to the church at Ephesus because he was writing them a letter. So they were obviously alive physically. But he says in Ephesians 2:1, and you hath he quickened who were dead in trespasses and sins. Matter of fact, it says down in verse number 4, but God who is rich in mercy for his great love wherewith he loved us, even when we were dead in sins, hath quickened us together with Christ. In the passage of scripture in Genesis chapter 2, when Adam and Eve are in the garden, God gave specific instructions to the man about what to do and what not to do. And in Genesis chapter 2, verse 17, it says, for in the day that thou eatest thereof, in the day that you take of the tree of the knowledge of good and evil, here's what's going to happen. For in the day that thou eatest thereof, thou shalt surely die. I think the very day that Adam took that fruit in his hand, and I think at the very moment that he bit into that fruit, my friend, Adam died that very moment. You say, no, he didn't, Jim. He lived for hundreds of years later. Physically, his physical death is going to come later. But I believe spiritually, as it is in Ephesians 2, 1, 4, and 5, I believe that he was immediately separated in relationship and fellowship from his God. And we see here that death is an inner death, a spiritual death. But it's also an outer death. It's a physical death. Wherefore, as by one man sin entered into the world, and death by sin, for all have sinned. For the wages of sin is death. We see that every one of us, every time we go to a funeral service, you know, I recently, at many of the funeral services I've been doing, I've had the great privilege to perform the ceremonies of some dear saints. But their death is an indicator that they were sinners and that their spirit and soul separated from their body. Remember, every time you hear death, it's separation. Spiritual separation of sin separates us from God. Physical separation, when a person dies, their spirit and soul separates. It's appointed unto man once to die. There's physical death. And you'll separate your body from your spirit and your soul. And then number 3, and Lord willing, we'll get to this maybe in a few moments. There's eternal death, a second death that's mentioned in Revelation chapter 20. A second death for those that have never received Christ. If you're here today and you've received Christ as your Savior, you've been born again. You have 2 birthdays and you'll only have 1 physical death. But if you're here today and you've never been born again, you've never received Christ as your Savior, my friend, right now you only have 1 birth and you're going to have 2 deaths. An eternal death, a second death, if you please. We talked about your final destiny, and we're now looking at your final death, the meaning of death. Number 2, the mistakes about death. There are 2 mistakes about death that people believe that are absolutely refuted in this verse. And what a powerful verse it is to refute it. Hebrews chapter 9, verse 27, and as it is appointed unto men once to die. If ever you come across an individual that sincerely, with all of their heart, has gotten into some Eastern mysticism, that believe that somehow we are reincarnated and we go through one life and we're reincarnated into another being and into another object, into another animal, and reincarnation process is occurring, my friend, you take them to Hebrews chapter 9 and verse 27, and it says, and it is appointed unto men once to die. No, the Bible does not teach reincarnation in any way, shape, or form. Matter of fact, it refutes reincarnation in that it says you only die one time. So friend, this is the only life you have. You better make it count for the God who created you. Not only is it mistaken about death, about reincarnation is understood here, but also there are those that believe that death ends it all. They don't believe in reincarnation. They just believe when you die, that's it. Well, you know, when your human body stops existing, you're done. That's it. There's no eternity. This verse also refutes that thought. And as it is appointed unto man once to die, but after this, the judgment. My friend, there is judgment for every soul after death. Now, that judgment may be a judgment for believers or a judgment at the great white throne for unbelievers. But every person after death exists. And they have an eternal soul that will live forever and ever and ever and ever. And we see that this verse takes care of the mistakes about death, reincarnation, and that death ends it all. Take your Bibles quickly and turn to Luke chapter 16. Luke chapter 16. We may not finish everything today. We'll save that last point for tomorrow or for next week, Lord willing. But I want to finish this point, your final death, the mistakes about death. Reincarnation, the verse says once. Death ends it all. No, there's a judgment after that. And look at Luke chapter 16. And as you're turning to Luke 16, let me give you another proof that there is life after death. When Jesus Christ was on the cross, he said to the thief next to him, when the thief recognized him as the Lord and the Savior, in Luke 23, 43, Jesus says, today shalt thou be with me in paradise. Today thou shalt be with me in paradise. And look at with me at Luke chapter 16, and starting at verse 19. There was a certain rich man, which was clothed in purple and fine linen, and fared sumptuously every day. And there was a certain beggar named Lazarus, which was laid at his gate, full of sores, and desiring to be fed with the crumbs which fell from the rich man's table. Moreover, the dogs came and licked his sores. And it came to pass that the beggar died. And was carried by the angels into Abraham's bosom. My friend, that beggar died, but that death did not end his existence. Lazarus continued to live afterwards. And notice the rich man. The rich man also died and was buried. And in hell, he lifted up his eyes, being in torments. My friend, again, we see that your eternal destiny will be in one of two places. And here again, we see the two places. We understand that there is paradise, and we understand there is eternal torment as well. The mistakes about death, death ends it all. No, it didn't end it all for the rich man, nor did it end it all for the beggar man. There was life, there was punishment after death for these two individuals. Death does not end at all, and the very fact that the Bible teaches constantly everlasting life is a refute to the fact that death ends at all. You say, well, Jim, how does it explain when it says that that person died and the Bible says that he slept? Isn't it kind of like a soul sleep? The soul never sleeps. Even when you go to bed tonight, your body will sleep and it'll rest, but your soul is very active. Your subconscious is very active and still going on. Your soul is eternal and it never sleeps. When it talks about sleep in the Bible, for the believer, it's referring to their body. And what a great picture when Stephen was stoned to death as the first martyr. It says as the stones were hitting him that he gave up his spirit and that he slept. What a beautiful, restful picture of that body, even though it's being hit with rocks. It talks about it in 1 Thessalonians chapter 4, with those that died and have gone ahead, that their body will sleep, but their spirit and soul, absent from the body, is present with the Lord. Your final destiny, your final death. The meaning of death, the mistakes about death, and number three, and we're done, the meaning, the meeting with death. The Bible says very clearly, friend, in Hebrews chapter 9 and verse 27, and it is appointed unto men once to die, but after this, the judgment. There is a meeting with God. The Bible says in the book of Amos, prepare to meet thy God. It is absolutely amazing to me. The preparation that people make for a meal, the preparation they make for their finances and their investments, the time that is spent in preparing their yard for a garden. It is incredible the time that people spend in preparing their vehicles and the preparation and education. But my friend, the most important thing of this entire existence on this planet is this is the period of time that God has given to every one of us to prepare to meet Him. Prepare to meet thy God. And it is appointed unto man once to die, and after this, the judgment. There is a meeting with death that every one of us have. That meeting for some could be this week. Jim Shetler might have an appointment with death this week. I guarantee you this, if the Lord doesn't return for His own, there is a date down the road in history. It could be today, it could be 10 years from now or whatever, and it's got Jim Shetler's name on it. And there is an appointment. Now I want you to know, I'm not looking forward to that day. I'm not hoping for that day. I'm not just saying, boy, give me that day of death. But I will tell you, friend, as God is my witness, my soul, though it may not look forward to seeing it, my soul is prepared for appointment with death. My soul is ready to meet God. Not based on my own righteousness. Oh boy, my soul would never be ready. But based on the righteousness of Jesus Christ, who died for me, was buried, and rose again, based on His righteousness, I am prepared to meet God. How about you? Your final destiny, your final death. Are you ready for the future? Heads are bowed and eyes are closed. Thank you for joining with us today. I believe that there are many needs that need to be met in this auditorium, but I believe there are also those that have joined Rejoice. There are many needs that watch this telecast and listen to this broadcast today. My friend, if you can honestly say, Jim Shetler, I am not ready to prepare to meet my God, then right now, if you're driving in a car, if you're in a hospital room, if you're in a motel room, if you're in your home, or whether or not you're with other people or not, you tell those folks that you're with, hey, listen, I need to prepare right now for eternity. And here's how you do it. He that hath the Son hath life. You need to receive the Son. You need to believe God loves me. I know that I am a sinner and I have violated God's commandments, and Jesus Christ did for me what I couldn't do for myself. And the best I know how, by faith, I ask Jesus Christ to be my Savior. For whosoever shall call upon the name of the Lord shall be saved. I ask Jesus right now to save my soul from the punishment of hell and the punishment of sin. And I ask Jesus to be my Savior. Would you please write us and let us know the decision you've made in receiving Christ? And Christian, if your final destiny is heaven, you ought to show it in your behavior, persuading others, purifying yourself and pleasing God. Heads are bowed and eyes are closed.
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2: Well, pleasant good morning to you. this is indeed, like they say, the day that the Lord has made, so we should rejoice. It's good to be back on campus. And I would like for you to turn with me in your Bibles, if you could, if you have your Bibles with you, which you should. We are going to be in the book of Isaiah this morning. So Isaiah chapter 64 is where we will be. Now, we just heard about Christian service, and I just have to put a little plug in. I'm not sure what Christian service he was actually mentioning, but I do remember Aragon Court. I was actually in charge of Aragon Court Bible Club many, many years ago, and that was really one of those opportunities the Lord worked in our hearts as students. Just a quick word on that. I believe if you want to set the world on fire, you need to start striking matches now. So, hey, if you are not busy doing the work of the Lord here, are you going to wait till you graduate and expect to do it? I pray that you get involved with Christian service. But this morning, I actually have, and I wish I could give everyone here, because some of you need something to play with in chapel, I understand that, but I'm not going to be able to give everyone one of these. This is sticky tack. But I'm going to ask, I don't even know your name yet. Come on up here, though. What is your name?
3: Jeff.
2: What is it?
3: Jeff,
2: come on up here, Jeff. Jeff can come right up to this mic. Now, Jeff is going, he has a piece of sticky tack. And when I did my grad work in education, this was, now those of you who are in education know of this. So, Jeff?
3: Yeah.
2: Jeff, hey, Jeff. Okay, Jeff, I want you to just start working the sticky tack. Okay, just, that's all your job is. It's not hard. You got this. You got this. And so I would remember, because we could not put things on the wall, but when we are teaching, the classroom needs to be looking great. And so I would remember being even in those education classes, and I wanted to put stuff on the wall. So I got my sticky tack, and I would put my posters up in the classroom, but they would always fall. And so I'm like, every day I have to come back, put up these posters again and again and again. It was quite frustrating. And then I saw in one of my education classes, these are the girls in education class. Now, any education females here? Okay, because you know what I'm talking about. Maybe, I don't know. That was back then. And they would be sitting in class with sticky tack. I'm like, what are you doing? And they're saying they're working their sticky tack. Why? Because in order for it to be stickable, it has to be stretchable. And I'm like, you mean I needed to work this thing? You think it's easy to work. And so then all of a sudden you're breaking it up, but you continue to work it to get it, and I don't know the science behind it, but for whatever reason, it gets to a place where it is usable. And so the title of the message this morning is simply this: clay in the master's hands. If you want to be usable, you must be stretchable. If you want to be stretchable, you must be breakable. Now, Jeff, your job today is to sit down there. Now, typically, I would say, I need to follow me with the word, but all your job is to play with sticky tack. All right, you go ahead right down there, and I'm going to bring you back up later. Let's ask the Lord's help as we study his word today. Father, we need to hear from you, Lord. These students need to hear from you. Lord, use your word this morning to speak to our hearts. May we be clay in your hands. We pray it in Jesus' name. Amen. Isaiah 64, verse number 8, is really where we're getting our text from. Okay, so I need you to turn there, need you to get there, all right? I need you to be with me. Isaiah 64, verse 8. Now, I want you to look at what this passage is saying, because we're going to look at clay today, but I wanted to look at it from two perspectives. from the heavens perspective and from our perspective. Let's look at the verse. It says, but now, O Lord, thou art our Father. We are the clay, and thou our potter, and we all are the work of thy hand. Now, if there was a message, that I could communicate to college students, this would be it. You are clay in the master's hands, because you are in the beautiful season of your life that God is molding, God is making, God is pouring into you. This is a wonderful season for you. But you have to almost understand what's going on, or else you, one, won't appreciate it, or two, you may miss the lessons that God has for you during this important season of your life. And I don't want you to do so. And so let's first of all look at heaven's perspective. Heaven's perspective, because when we're dealing with your life, many times we look at our life from our perspective, but I want to start with God's, all right? Because that's how this passage goes. So he starts off and he gives us three illustrations of God in this passage. What are they? He says, one, but now, O Lord, capital L, capital O, capital R, capital D, that is the covenant name of God. And so here is Yahweh, Jehovah, O Lord. So that is an intimate covenant name. All right. So that's how he starts. He says, but now, O Lord, thou art our Father. So he does set himself as Lord, then he sets himself as Father. All right, so this is another beautiful picture. Then he says, we are the clay and thou our potter. And so there are three perspectives from heaven that are important for us to look at, and we have to begin here. The first is, I call it the sovereign Lord. The sovereign Lord. Why? We're dealing with the master and the clay. All right? So the sovereign Lord, the loving Father, and then the master potter. Let's dive in and look. Now, we're going to look at the sovereign Lord. And so I'm going to ask just some help this morning. I know they were nervous. It's hard to be up here in front of all of y'all. So I'm going to ask, who has Romans? He's like, you don't have to come up here. Yes, right here. Okay, I want you to begin reading for me. So turn with me in your Bibles to Romans chapter 9. Romans chapter 9. Now you have to follow me, because this, if it's not from the Bible, you should be looking at me and going, hey, where are you getting that from now? Let's look at scripture. Romans chapter 9. And it says, start with verse 14. Would you? Yes.
4: What shall we say then? Is there unrighteousness with God? God forbid.
2: Okay. Now, oh, I am sorry. We had Jeff, and you are?
4: Cody.
2: Okay, Cody. Glad to have you with us, Cody, in chapel this morning. And so here we have, what shall we say then? What is the next? What shall we say then?
4: Is there unrighteousness with God? God forbid.
2: If there's unrighteousness with God, God forbid. So what he's saying here is, God is just. God is righteous. There is no unrighteousness in our God. So we're looking at the character of our God. Go on, verse 15.
4: For he saith to Moses, I will have mercy on whom I will have mercy, and I will have compassion on whom I will have compassion.
2: Okay, thank you. So Cody, here he is saying, not only is God just, and justice says, God will do what is right by you. That's God's justice. So no matter what happens in your life, remember, God is just and he will do what is right by you. And so when we get to the judgment day and we see a just judge, we do understand. You know, sometimes we can fool people here. You can fool teachers and principals and parents, but you cannot fool God. He will do what is right by you. He is righteous. But then he goes to say, he is sovereign. Sovereign says, God has the right to do with his creation that he sees fit. That is sovereign. So you have to understand who it is we're talking about. He is just. He is sovereign. That's why he says, I can give compassion on whomever I decide as God to give compassion to. Go on, my brother, verse number 16, Cody.
4: So then it is not of him that willeth, nor of him that runneth, but of God that showeth mercy.
2: Okay. So he's saying, listen, sometimes you're going, well, if I work really hard, and this is the message that we get from a lot of the humanistic schools out there. Boy, if you set your mind on it with all your mind and your heart, you can accomplish anything that you put your mind to. And really, you can't. But we're not going to go there. I don't want to burst your bubble on that. But this is what he is saying here. He is saying, hey, you are out there and you're trying to give your power to it. Well, God is sovereign and he is in control. So no matter what everyone is running and doing in their power, God is still sovereign and he's still on the throne. No matter what craziness is happening in our world, God is still on the throne. That's what he's saying. Let's jump down, my brother, in verse number 19. 19.
4: 19?
2: Yes.
4: Thou wilt say then unto me, why doth he yet find fault? For who hath resisted his will?
2: Okay, thank you, Cody, because this is the next question. Well, if God is sovereign, if God is in control, so why do I have to do anything? He's going to do what he wants anyway. This is what the passage says. The pastor said, well, then your response is, well, if God is in control and he's going to do what he wants anyway, what do I have to do? Because he's just going to do it. Ha ha. Go to the next verse, verse 20.
4: Nay, but O man, who art thou that repliest against God? Shall they bring form say to him that formed it, why hast thou made me thus?
2: Oh, don't you love the way the Bible says that? He says, hey, who do you think you are? How could the thing that was made talk to the one who made it like this? We call it back talk. When I was young, my father was a police officer and a disciplinarian. We don't back talk. So if he says to do something, you don't go, well, Dad. Well, Dad. You don't back talk. And this is what God is saying. I am sovereign God. See, sometimes we get so flippant with God that we bring him down to our level. And he is saying, listen, I am God. Read the next verse.
4: Hath not the potter power over the clay of the same lump to make one vessel unto honor and another unto dishonor.
2: Okay, Cody, thank you. You did a great job. You can take your seat. Hey, he says, has not the potter power over the clay? Now, see, we have done disservice many times to our Christian young people because sometimes we let you think that if you follow God, it will all be rainbows and daffodils and skipping through these wonderful areas of life. And that's not the way it is. God is saying, I am sovereign. What if I choose for this vessel to be not a vessel of fine china, but a vessel of Tupperware? God is saying, I am sovereign. I choose. Okay? So you have to start here. We have to look at the potter. We have to understand he is the sovereign Lord. Okay, so he is the sovereign Lord, and the response to a sovereign Lord is submission. The response to the sovereign Lord is submission. If a sovereign came in here, if the king or whatever, and we don't have that here. But when we have a sovereign, we submit. Why? Because that's the sovereign. That's the response. Let's move on. Let's look at loving Father. I'm going to read this. This is Isaiah 64. This is where our text is from. Isaiah 64. And I'm actually going to let's look at verse 5. It says, "Thou meetest him that rejoiceth and worketh righteousness, those that remember thee in thy ways. Behold, thou art wroth, for we have sinned in those in continuance, and we shall be saved. But we are all as an unclean thing, and all our righteousness are as filthy rags, and we do fade as a leaf, and our iniquities like the wind have taken us away." In this passage, in our text, here is Isaiah. The people of Israel, they're not in a good place. Okay, their hearts have gone away from God. And here is the prophet of God. He's hearing from God. He has to communicate to the people. And part of it is judgment will come if you don't do right. And so here is Isaiah knowing who God is. And he understood who God is. And then he began to say, when God shows up, what happens? We're going to look at that, not today, but what happens when God shows up. And then he gets to this passage that God begins to reveal. And when God begins to reveal, all he could say is, we are unrighteous people. And then he goes on to say, you know what? Even our good works are horrible, filthy rags before God. And we need to be careful of that, sitting here in a wonderful environment, because we can wear masks so well. We can put on the mask and we can act as though we are the closest to God. But when God looks at our heart, he says it is deceitful, it is wicked. We're still not dealing with our sin, and he sees it. But because he hasn't done anything, because he hasn't come down on judgment, what happens is you take the long suffering of God for lightness, and you act as though God is blind and he's long suffering. And so here is Isaiah understanding that God is not pleased. He says God is angry, and he gets to the point of saying our righteousness is like filthy rags. And so filthy rags, I remember when I worked at camp, I was one of the trash run guys. Now, I don't know if you understand trash run, but at camp, you know, everything goes in trash. And we picked up the trash while everyone was in the service. And I wanted to get to the service so bad, because I needed to hear the word. I wanted to get in there and hear the Bible. And so sometimes after trash run, we would run in church and sit in the back, you know, just hanging out. One thing I have recognized is when you get trash juice all over you, you know what trash juice is, right? All that stuff that settles at the bottom of the bag, and then you pick it up out of the... When you get trash juice all over you, cologne does not help. That's something I learned. Because as much as you can put cologne over trash juice, it's worse. And this is what God is saying here. Says, you have not purified your heart, and you are trying to put on all of this makeup and mask, and I am not impressed, not pleased. But look at the turn of this passage. Verse 7, it says, "And there is none that calleth upon thy name, that stirreth up himself to take hold of thee. For thou hast hid thy face from us and has consumed us because of our iniquities. This is Isaiah. Lord, Lord, Lord, you showed up and you're ready to come down with a heavy hand. Then he moves into our text. But now, O Lord, thou art our Father. It's almost like, Lord, we have nowhere else to go. It's almost like, you know, a parent that's training their toddler. And they said, no, and the toddler still, broke the command. So dad has to discipline the toddler. The toddler is feeling as though the world is crashing. When the discipline is done, you know typically what the toddler does? That's what this is. I have nowhere to go. You're my Father. You are my Father. And so here is the loving Father molding and shaping his children into what he knows what is best for them. What is the response to a loving Father? Submission. We submit. Why? Because my Father knows best. My Father understands. And as much as I try to hide, much as I try to put it on, he knows. And he knows best. But then it comes now to what I call the master potter. So let's jump to Jeremiah chapter 18. So if we could have, now I don't know your name yet, but she's going to come up and help us. Jeremiah chapter 18. Now Jeremiah chapter 18 is the trip to the potter's house. Now what is your name?
5: Christina.
2: Christina is going to help us. So now with this passage, it's important because sometimes, you know, we read the Bible and go, wah, wah, wah, wah. This is one of those passages you have to step in. You have to feel the breeze. You have to see it. It's written in 3D. And so we have to experience the passage. Help us, Christine. Let's start with verse number one. Why not?
5: The word which came to Jeremiah from the Lord, saying, arise and go down to the potter's house, and there I will cause thee to hear my words. Then I went down to the potter's house, and behold, he wrought a work on the wheels.
2: Okay, thank you, Christine. So here is Jeremiah. Now, Jeremiah is one of those what I call visual prophets. God gives him all these pictures to communicate his heart. And so he sends him to the potter's house. And I love pottery. I love making things on the wheel. So what happens when he gets there?
5: And the vessel that he made of clay was marred in the hand of the potter. So he made it again, another vessel, as seemed good to the potter to make it.
2: What was the last phrase? Say that last phrase once.
5: As seemed good to the potter to make it.
2: As seemed good to the potter to make it. So the vessel, thank you, Christine. You may be seated. So the vessel is marred. So if you've ever done clay, you'd understand this. So it is all with the will of the potter. I remember as a student here, when I did my undergrad, I had a few classes left, so I always loved art. So I went into the art classes here, and I took a number of art classes. I really enjoyed them. I was upset when they told me I had to take one of these classes for non-art majors. I'm like, what is that, non-art majors? But I learned in that class the beauty of seeing. You draw what you see and not what you think you see. It's all about the vision of the artist, the vision of the potter. So God has a vision that he's working. one of the big sculptors, when he got the block of stone, he said, my goal is to release the image that I see inside. So he does not see stone. He is there chipping to release the image he sees. And so God is working and working on you. And so what he's doing now let's get to the clay's perspective. Come back up here, my brother. This is Jeff. Jeff, come up here. Real quick, Christmas coming. And so here is God working. So the first thing that happens in the potter's house is that lump of clay has to be broken down. Has to be broken now. Why? Because there's so much air pockets in there. Air pockets is like that pride. Because many times you think you know what's best for you better than God does. And so we push and we fight. Could you imagine if you go into the potter's house and the clay is going, I don't like this. I don't like it this way. You're pushing too hard. That's not what I like. Can't I go this way? You're going, you're clay. You're clay. Let the potter do what the potter does. And so as he's stretching, what happens is he breaks it and it becomes more flexible. You know, God is doing stretching some of you right now. He had to break you. Some of you are going through that breaking process. I don't like this, Lord. And you came here, crack. God has to break you. Some of you are still fighting with him. You think you're fighting with the principals, or the principals, the teachers and the staff here. No! It's the master potter who brought you here to mold you into what you ought to be for his glory. And letting God work it. And so as he's working, you will feel the heat. And because when that heat starts, you know it's good and ready. Why? Because God is making you ready to handle the heat. Because there's some heat coming. May God prepare our young people for the heat that is coming that will prove how good a vessel you are. And when you got that and you pull that apart now, does you feel it kind of sticks to your fingers a little bit, doesn't it?
6: Yep.
2: Why? Because now it's usable. And he makes it another vessel. I'll tell you why. Because he has to put his stamp, his name on it. And God will not put his name on it unless you're ready. So God is working something in your life. Thank you, Jeff. But the close is this. Read with me this last verse. He says in verse 6, O house of Israel, cannot I do with you as this potter, saith the Lord. Behold, as the clay is in the potter's hand, so are ye in my hand, O house of Israel. Here we have the sovereign God. Here we have the master potter. Here we have the loving father. And he still says, will you give me permission? Cannot I do with you as with the clay? My prayer, students, is God make you like clay in his hands.
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7: The events recorded for us in Mark chapters 9 and 10 took place in the later part of Jesus' earthly ministry. The journeys recorded in this section of scriptures took Jesus many, many miles over a relatively short period of time. They took him from the far northeast region of the country, there around Tyre and Sidon, down to the south, to the southern end of the Sea of Galilee, across the Jordan River and further south, then back up to the Sea of Galilee, to Tiberias on the western shore of the sea, across to the northeastern shore of the sea to Bethsaida, in the regions of Caesarea Philippi and the far northeast of the country. And all of this in a relatively short period of time. There are a number of events that took place during those weeks and months that are recorded for us in Mark chapters 9 and 10. It's interesting that they are, in many cases, very separate events, even in their content. But there is a theme which runs through all of them, and the Holy Spirit, Almighty God, chose to have these events recorded in close connection with each other. I think He wants us to catch that theme. That theme is of eternal significance and eternal consequence. We want to break into the narrative in Mark chapter 8. Jesus had just asked the question of His disciples, "Whom do men say that I am?" And then He asked, "Whom do ye say that I am?" And Peter answered with that wonderful answer, which was only by the Spirit of God. He said, "Thou art the Christ." Now, those may seem like few and simple words to us, but in that declaration, "Thou art the Christ," is eternal truth. The Christ, acknowledging that Jesus was and is the Christ, was acknowledging that He was the promised one, the Messiah, who had been prophesied through the Old Testament. By acknowledging that Jesus was and is the Christ, Peter was saying, "You are Emmanuel, as you're called in the prophet Isaiah." That is, you, Jesus, are God. God with us. What a declaration by the Apostle Peter. And Jesus then began to reference the fact that He was going to die. And Peter rebuked Him for that, and Jesus had to rebuke Peter. Because Emmanuel, God living among us, Jesus, the Christ, the Messiah, the one promised all the way back in Genesis chapter 3, verse 15, had come because there was no other help for mankind. And He had come to die for the sins of man. Jesus, very shortly thereafter, went up the side of the mount that we refer to as the Mount of Transfiguration. And there in front of His closest and chosen disciples, Jesus was transfigured before their eyes. He took back upon Himself at least some of the wonderful glory of God which He wore in eternity, and which He had voluntarily set aside when He came to this earth to be a man living among us. And there before the eyes of His disciples, Jesus' garments, we're told in Mark chapter 9, if you'll look there in verse 3, "And His raiment became shining, exceeding white as snow, so as no fuller on earth can white them." It would be impossible for anybody with their processes of cleaning and whitening to make His garments shine like this, because His garments were shining with the glory of eternity, the glory of heaven. And something very interesting happens there. Suddenly there is a cloud, verse 7, that overshadowed them, and a voice came out of the cloud, and that voice declared, "This is My beloved Son. Hear Him." That is God the Father speaking. Peter had said, "Thou art the Christ, God with us." And here is the voice from heaven giving testimony to that. "This is My beloved Son. No one less than My beloved Son. Hear Him." And there is a question which in one way or another, perhaps in different kinds of words, but a question which every man, woman, boy, and girl who desires to attain heaven must address himself to. Who is Jesus, and do I believe? Jesus came down from that Mount of Transfiguration. It's very interesting to me in verse 14 of Mark chapter 9 that as he was going to the others of his disciples, there was a great crowd there. In fact, a great multitude, the scripture says in verse 14.

His disciples, as a matter of fact, before he asked them, note verse 15, if you would, please. When the multitude saw Jesus coming, when they beheld him, they were greatly amazed. What was it that amazed the multitude? The Bible does not tell us, but there was something about him which caught their attention so that they were greatly amazed. In my mind, I believe Jesus is still reflecting some of that great eternal glory of God. He has just come down from that Mount of Transfiguration, and when one is in the presence of God, and he was in the presence of the Father, and he took on some of that glory again briefly, I think that glory still radiated about Jesus. And so when the great multitude saw him, they were amazed. But I want you to get a focus here on this particular event. There's something else that was going on here. As you read down through this account, you discover that there is a man, a father, and he has his son with him. The son is not a little child. He may have been a teenager. He may have been an adult. I doubt it. I kind of imagine he was probably in his teen years, but he was not a little child anymore. And this son was demon-possessed. And the demon hurt him frequently, caused great injury to him. And as we read through the account, we discover that this man had brought his son to Jesus' disciples seeking help for his son. He had heard about Jesus. He had heard that there was help for his needs. And his heart as a father was so hurt and was so broken. For all of these years, he had seen his son tormented by this demon. Sometimes the Bible tells us, the father told Jesus, since his childhood, the demon would even cause him to fall into the fire and be burned. And oh, how this father's heart must have broken. You who are fathers can understand something of that. Your little children, even when they grow into their teen years, they're yours. And you just, your heart aches for them sometimes. And here's this father. He had heard of Jesus. He had tried to bring his son to him, but Jesus wasn't there. The disciples were, and the disciples were unable to help him. Now, you would think that the focus would still be on that, would you not? You would think that perhaps the disciples would be gathered around the boy and there would be some kind of discussion going on there. But instead, here are the highly religious people, the scribes, and they're questioning the disciples. We're not told what they were asking about, but I can imagine, because I know the scribes from the scriptures, I can imagine that they were asking questions, casting doubt on the identity of Jesus. Jesus, who was and is the eternal God, the Creator, the God of all eternity. And they were asking questions, demeaning him, putting him down, putting questions in the minds of the crowd that were gathered around as to the identity of the Lord Jesus Christ, the Christ who had been promised. Well, this father is not distracted by that. He loves his son so much. And he turned to Jesus and answered Jesus' questions. And I see something wonderful about Jesus there. Jesus, at the moment, didn't pay any attention to the scribes and the disciples. There was a need here. There was a boy who was hurting. And there was a father who had, in his desperation and his care for his son, had tried to bring him to Jesus. And Jesus' heart was touched by that. And he ignored the disciples for the moment. He ignored the scribes for a moment. He turned to this father and began to question him about his need. And then I want you to see this. Jesus turns to the father. Look at verse 22. The father says to him, "Oft times it hath cast him into the fire and into the waters to destroy him." Now look what the father says. "If thou canst do anything, have compassion on us and help us." If this father had heard of Jesus,
He had heard

0: heard that others had been helped by him. Perhaps Jesus could help him. If you can, would you help me? And Jesus' reply to him was an if also. Look, if you would please, at verse 23. And we're getting at that theme which runs all the way through these accounts, these events. Jesus replied to this father, "If thou canst believe, all things are possible to him that believeth." Can you believe? Jesus said to the father. Peter had just given testimony that Jesus was the Christ some days prior to this. The father had not heard that. Jesus had been on the Mount of Transfiguration, and God the Father had given testimony that Jesus was his son. He was to be heard and believed. And now this father turns to Jesus and says, "If you can help me, would you do so?" And Jesus said, "If you can believe." In a sense, Jesus was posing the same question to him which he had posed to his disciples and which Peter had answered. "Who do you think I am? If I'm just a man, the disciples have tried to help and they failed. Can you believe me? If you can believe, all things are possible to him that believeth." And the father replied, and catch if you could the spirit of this, he said with tears, "Lord, I believe. Help thou mine unbelief." Now the father declared that he believed, and he did. But he wasn't sure he believed enough. And that question comes today to many hearts. I have believed, but have I believed enough? Have I believed hard enough? Have I worked at it enough? Have I somehow gathered up enough belief of my efforts in my spirit so that I can qualify? But that's not the question. The question is simply, will you believe? This father said, "I do believe, help my unbelief." And when he said that, Jesus turned and he rebuked that demon spirit, that foul spirit, the scripture says, charged him to come out of him, and ultimately delivered this young man, this boy, back to his father whole. Who am I? Do you believe? Well, that's not the end of the account recorded for us in Mark chapters 9 and 10. Jesus makes reference to something in chapter 9, verse 31, which he had already referenced in the days preceding. Look, if you would please, at your Bibles, Mark chapter 9, verse 31. And Jesus taught his disciples and said unto them, "The Son of Man is delivered into the hands of men, and they shall kill him. And after that he is killed, he shall rise the third day." Jesus is prophesying, he is teaching his crucifixion. He had come to die. He had come to give his blood, because only blood, the blood of the perfect Lamb of God, can make atonement for your sins and mine. Our sins are so wicked, so evil, just because they are sin against the holy God, that they cannot be taken care of any other way. And so Jesus, in the midst of these events, begins again to tell his disciples, "I am the Messiah. The Father has testified of me, and I'm going to die and then rise again." Now, Jesus had already made reference to that. He had referred to that back in chapter 8, verses 30 through 32 with Peter, when Peter had rebuked him. In this chapter, Mark chapter 9, verse 9, Jesus had referenced that again, his dying. Jesus is Almighty God, and he came to die, can you believe? Do you believe? And then Jesus, after a little time had passed and they had journeyed on, Jesus took a little child. Oh, how precious these two accounts are. They're two separate accounts with a little time between them. But again, the Holy Spirit placed them close together here for us to examine them together. Jesus took this little child in Mark chapter 9, verse 36, and he placed him in the midst of them. And then if you can, in your mind's eye, watch Jesus. He took that little child, he set that little child in the midst of the group of disciples. And then Jesus reached out and he took him in his arms and he picked him up. Oh, how Jesus loved little children. Oh, how he loves little children today. If Jesus were to come here in the flesh, in person, which of course he's not going to do today unless he returns for us and calls us up to the clouds. But if Jesus could be in this service with us in the flesh today, I think he would be holding the little children. He loved little children. And Jesus said something very interesting in verse 37. I want you to focus on this. Whosoever shall receive one of such children in my name receiveth me. Now, undoubtedly, you've read that many times. If you receive a little child in his name, you receive him. Over in a few verses later, in verse 41, whosoever shall give you a cup of water to drink in my name. What does it mean? What's the significance of that, receiving such a little child in Jesus' name? What does it mean to give a cup of water in his name? Is it just words that are said? Does one take a little child and hold him and say, God bless you in Jesus' name? Is that what's being done? No, there's something far more significant than that. Look, if you would, please, as Jesus continues to comment on the little children in verse 41. And he said, whosoever shall give you a cup of water to drink in my name. Now look at the next verse, next words. Because ye belong to Christ. Look back at verse 37. Whosoever shall receive one of such children in my name receiveth me. To receive a child or anyone in the name of Jesus is to acknowledge that they belong to Jesus. To give a cup of water to a disciple in Jesus' name is to give it because they belong to Jesus. Now we're talking about the matter of forgiveness of sins. This is all set within the context of believing to be saved. This is all set within the context of Calvary. Jesus keeps coming back to that teaching of his crucifixion on Calvary. And so when one receives a little child in Jesus' name or gives a cup of water, it's because ye belong to Christ, because that one has believed and belongs to Jesus. There's that word again, believe. Do you believe? Not have you kept the sacraments? Not have you obeyed the doctrines of the church? Not have you done many good deeds? But have you believed? Well, Jesus continued with the little children. If you would look over in the next chapter, verse 14 of chapter 10, Jesus, this time, rebukes his disciples. Parents, I think, had brought their little children to Jesus. These are young children. And the disciples were much too impressed with themselves and thought Jesus was too busy for little children. And so Jesus rebuked his disciples because they wouldn't let them come. And he said in verse 14, "Suffer the little children to come unto me and forbid them not, for of such is the kingdom of God. Verily I say unto you, whosoever shall not receive the kingdom of God as a little child, he shall not enter therein." Can children be saved? Oh, yes, they can. And children can be saved so easily. Why? Because it is in the nature of a little child to believe when he is told the truth. You take a little child and you teach him about Jesus. Teach him who Jesus is and what Jesus can do for him, and that little child will believe. And no one will be set on the road to heaven until, like a little child, he can believe in Jesus, who he is and what he has done. Now, this all comes to a climax in these accounts in Mark chapters 9 and 10, when immediately after this, Jesus went out into the roadway, and a man came running and came up to Jesus. He was a very wealthy man. We refer to him many times as the rich man, and he was a good man. And he came running up to Jesus, and he knelt in front of Jesus, and he asked him, "Good master, what shall I do?" Now, did you get that? What shall I do? What kind of works must I do in order to inherit eternal life, to go to heaven? What must I do? Did you notice how he addressed Jesus? Not Lord Jesus the Messiah. It was a respectful term to men. Good master. But Jesus corrected him on that. In verse 18, he asked him, "Why do you call me good? There is none good but one, that is God." You know what Jesus was doing? He was asking that same question again. Whom do you say that I am? Am I just a good master, or am I truly the good master, because God is the only one who is truly good? Whom do you say that I am, Mr. Wealthy Man? Am I God with you, Emmanuel, the Lamb of God? And then Jesus, knowing his heart and knowing what was keeping him from a right relationship with God, even though he was a good man, this rich man, in the sense that he was a wonderful citizen, Jesus began to put his finger on his heart. He challenged him. You know the commandments, don't commit adultery, don't kill, verse 19. And the man answered him and said, verse 20, "Master, all these have I observed from my youth." He's saying, "I've kept the law." And so Jesus, looking at him, the scripture says, beholding him, loved him. Jesus loves little children. Jesus loves grown men and women. My dear friend, Jesus is looking at you right now, and he loves you. Beholding you, he loves you. And Jesus was determined to take this rich man all the way to the truth. And Jesus said to him, "You lack one thing. You have great riches. Go and cash it all in. Sell everything you have. Give that to the poor. And then you'll have treasure in heaven. Come take up the cross and follow me." Then you can be a disciple after you're saved. Now, why did Jesus say, "Give to the poor and thou shalt have treasure in heaven"? Well, because he was a rich man. But what's underneath all of that? What was driving that challenge to him? Verse 24, in Jesus' commentary, after this man leaves, this man cannot do that. The scripture tells us that he was very sad. He went away grieved. He wanted heaven, but he went away grieved because he had many possessions. He was a rich man. And Jesus, in his commentary on that, in verse 24, said, "Children, how hard is it for them that trust in riches to enter into the kingdom of God?" Do you know what the rich man's problem was and what Jesus was getting at? Jesus was challenging him, "You must believe in me. You are believing in your riches. You are trusting your riches. They may help you along the way today or tomorrow, but when you come to the end of life and your hands are folded across your chest in death, those riches will have departed. They will not suffice for you." But this man was trusting in something besides Jesus. And so Jesus was posing the same question to him. Can you believe? If you believe. But this man would not believe because he was trusting his riches. And then Jesus declares to his disciples, "It's hard for them that trust in riches to enter the kingdom of God." Verse 25, "It is easier for a camel to go through the eye of a needle than for a rich man to enter into the kingdom of God." Now, Jesus had already talked about children. As a matter of fact, it's very interesting when he's addressing his disciples right at this moment in verse 24, he addresses them as children. I don't know that Jesus was trying to make them think that they were children, but it's interesting as the Holy Spirit places these events in close juxtaposition here in this passage of Scripture, that you have the word children coming up again, contrasted with this rich man. The children who so easily believe. And no man can be saved unless he comes to Jesus as a little child believing. And this rich man could not do that because he had already placed his trust in his riches. And so Jesus says in verse 25, "It is easier for a camel to go through the eye of a needle than for a rich man to enter into the kingdom of God." Why? Because riches are in and of themselves evil? No. Because in so many cases, a man who has much in the way of material possessions in this world has focused his trust and his life on those and will not come and trust, believe on Jesus. And we're told in verse 26 that the disciples were astonished at that. Their question was, well, then who can be saved? Jesus had already answered that with the children, but they say, then who can be saved? And Jesus' answer is basically nobody. Look, if you would please, at verse 27. Jesus, looking upon them, saith, "With men it's impossible." You cannot have your sins forgiven through anything you can do. Now, that sounds very harsh to many, but, oh, dear friend, it is the eternal truth, and Jesus, who looks upon you with great love, wants you to understand that truth. You cannot save yourself. You cannot turn over a new leaf and thereby go to heaven. You cannot be baptized and thereby go to heaven. You cannot keep the doctrine or keep the sacraments and thereby go to heaven. You cannot go to heaven because your parents are believers. With men, men's efforts, it's impossible. You can't be saved. But I'm so glad Jesus didn't stop there. The very same sentence Jesus said, "But not with God. It is not impossible, for with God all things are possible." And we love to quote that verse about believing for an answer to prayer or for this or that in life, and that's wonderful. It's a fine application, but it's set within the context of salvation. With men, you cannot be saved, no matter what you do. The rich man had said, "What must I do to be saved?" And Jesus' reply is, "With men, it's not possible. But with God, all things are possible." How? Jesus said to that man with the demon-possessed son, "If you believe, do you believe?" And the man, the father, had replied, "I do believe. Help my unbelief. My faith is so weak." But that's not the question. The question is simply, do you believe? And he believed, and his son was healed. And my dear friend, for those who will believe Jesus, he is God. He came to this earth to live among us as a man so that he could step into your shoes and mine and die for us in our place. He gave his blood on Calvary to atone for our sins, to satisfy the Father for our sins, to wash our sins away. His death is sufficient. And he rose from the grave, and he is living with the Father today. And there is heaven in the future for those who will believe. Now, I'm speaking to someone right now in this great auditorium and there by the television set. And, oh, you want to go to heaven. You do not want eternity in hell. You do not want to pay the penalty for your sins. And perhaps you have worked so hard to try to get standing with God, and you have heard from the lips of Jesus that that's not possible. No, my friend, if your heart is yearning right now, I would invite you to believe. Would you simply, in the quietness of your heart, right where you're sitting in this great Crown Center, or right there by the television set, would you simply in your heart cry out to Jesus and say, "I do believe. I believe that your blood can wash away my sins. Please forgive my sins. And when my life on this earth ends, take me to heaven on your merits as Almighty God. I do believe, and I'll trust you just like a little child." My dear friend, if you've prayed that prayer in your heart, you have just been set on the road to heaven. And I'd invite you to pray another prayer like this. "Lord Jesus, thank you for saving me. Thank you for forgiving my sins. Thank you for giving me heaven in eternity." Do you believe?
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2: My Father's way may twist and turn. My heart may throb and ache. But in my soul, I'm glad I know he maketh no mistake. My cherished plans may go astray. My hopes may fade away. But still I'll trust my Lord to lead. For he doth know the way. Though night be dark and it may seem that day will never break, I'll pin my faith, my all in him. He maketh no mistake. There's so much now I cannot see. My eyesight's far too dim. But come what may, I'll simply trust and leave it all to him. For by and by the mist will lift, and then plain it all he'll make. Through all the way, though dark to me, he made not one mistake. Weeping may endure for a night, But hold on, because joy cometh in the morning. The storm's going to be over. You may be seated. Thank you very much. One of the greatest things I love to do is to win a soul to Christ. There's nothing quite like that. If we really believe what we say, and I believe we do, that God is a good God and He gave His Son that we might have life, and we need to tell others we have that life, you need it too. I had a church that was an evangelistic church. It was known for preaching, of course. How else could it be known? And for soul winning. They would call me on the hard cases. You know the hard cases. We talked about that last year. A lady called my church one day and she said, "Dr. Box, my brother, you do not know him, he's in Veterans Hospital. I want you to go talk to him about Jesus. I pray that he'll listen to you." She gave me his name. I said, "Sure, I'll be glad to go." So I got my assistant pastor and we went out to Veterans Hospital there in Dallas. And I always carry my New Testament in my pocket. I didn't have it. You know, I just didn't have it. And of course, Steve, my assistant pastor, he didn't have anything. He just glad he was there. And he got a check every week. Because he was my brother-in-law, I couldn't fire him. Don't hire you folks. If you do, you're stuck with them. So I said, "Steve, you have a Bible?" He said, "No, I don't." We looked all over the first floor of Veterans Hospital and couldn't find a Bible. I said, "Well, I know the plan of salvation. I'll use my billfold. He won't know the difference." We found the room, and I introduced myself and shook the man's hand. I said, "Could I show you what God says you have to do to be saved?" He said, "Sure." I said, "Before you can be saved, you have to realize that you're lost. Now, the Bible says in Romans 3:10, as it is written, there is none righteous, no, not one." Cross the page, it says, "For all have sinned and come short of the glory of God." I said, "You're a sinner." He said, "I know that." I said, "Good." Bible says a couple of pages over in Romans 6:23, "For the wages of sin is death." That's spiritual death, separation from God forever. I said, "Now, if that were all I had to tell you, I wouldn't have come." But the same scripture verse says, "But the gift of God is eternal life through Jesus Christ, our Lord." He said, "Wonderful." I said, "God loves you." He said, "He does?" I said, "Certainly." Back a page, Romans 5:8, it says, "But God commendeth His love toward us, and that while we were yet sinners, Christ died for us." I said, "Now, let me show you what you have to do to be saved." Romans 10:9 says, "That if thou shalt confess with thy mouth the Lord Jesus, and believe in thine heart that God hath raised Him from the dead, thou shalt be saved." And again it says, "For with the heart man believeth unto righteousness." Now how do you believe in your heart? I want to show him I was an intelligent person. May I use your chair just a moment? So I took the chair and I said, "Now I believe that chair will hold me up, but it'll never hold me up until I sit down in it." I said, "The Greek word for believe is pisteuo. It means to trust in, to rely on, to cling to. Now, I believe the chair will hold me up, but it won't hold me up until I sit down in it. Now I'm believing it in my heart." What'd I do? Well, let me in on it. I might use this tonight if you don't mind. I said, They shouldn't have done me that way, should they? And I said, now, I had to move the belief from here to here. And I did that by pursuing the chair. You got that? Where are you laughing at then? Huh? Did it go away from me? What in the world is going on? I'm glad y'all are having a good time. Now, where was I? He said, I said, now, what you have to do is move the belief from your head to your heart. That's believing in your heart. I said, you do that by trusting in Christ. He said, how do I do that? I said, the 13th verse says, for whosoever shall call upon the name of the Lord shall be saved. I said, would you like to trust Christ? He said, I sure would. I said, bow your head. He bowed his head. I led him in a simple prayer, and he asked Jesus to come into his heart. Oh, Stephen, I left that hospital. I said, praise God, you can win them with your billfold. If you hide God's word in your heart, doesn't matter. He had the word of God, and he got saved. I got back to the church, and I called the lady. And I told her, I told her that whole story about how I witnessed to him and so forth. And I said, he put his trust in Christ. She said, was very quiet. And I thought I'd, you know, done something wrong like I did a while ago. And I said, what's the trouble? She said, Dr. Box, I don't know how to tell you this. I said, well, go ahead and tell me. She said, he's blind. It's bad enough I'm using my billfold and trying to fool him, turning the pages, but I sat up and down that chair about six times. He didn't even see me. Hun, hun, hun. You're all right, hon. Thank you. God bless you. What were y'all laughing about? You got to tell me after a while. Just for general purposes. John chapter 14. The Lord Jesus is getting ready. This is a pivotal point in the scriptures. Things are getting ready to happen very quickly. The Lord Jesus is going to leave the disciples, and they're brokenhearted about it. They don't quite understand everything anyway. And he says to them after they'd had the supper, let not your hearts be troubled. Ye believe in God, believe also in me. In my Father's house are many mansions. If it were not so, I would have told you. I go to prepare a place for you, and if I go and prepare a place for you, I will come again and receive you unto myself, that where I am, there ye may be also. And Philip said to him, Lord, show us the Father, and it will suffice us. I'm going to preach to you a sermon I've entitled, Losing Sight of God. It's happening to us. We're losing sight of Him. They left that upper room, went down the stairs, across, out the eastern gate, across the Kidron Valley there, up the side of a little mountain called the Mount of Olives, to a garden called Gethsemane to pray. Tradition tells us Mary, the mother of John Mark, on that little garden and allowed them to pray there. We do not really know. But it was there that the trouble began all of a sudden. Things began to happen in such a succession that Peter, it all took him by surprise. He's the only one that brought a sword. And when Judas had betrayed the Lord and ran in, kissed him and said, the one I kiss, hold him fast and watch his hands. Does things with his hands. And Peter swung into action as they grabbed the Lord and cut Malchus's ear off. He was the servant of the high priest. And he wasn't just aiming at his ear. He wanted his head. Now, I want to tell you something. I thought about this. Now, had I come in with those soldiers, the next event to happen would have changed me altogether. When Jesus reached down and got Malchus's ear and stuck it back on his head, I said, fellas, I came in with y'all, but I'm leaving with him. Peter, though, ready to die with him, denied him. Can you believe that? He denied him. The one, he said, I'll die with you. Whatever you want to do, I'll do it with you. I'm yours. Denied him. Watch it. Why art thou cast down, O my soul? Why indeed? Because of him, that's why. Well, I'd rather die than live through misery like that again. Put up your sword, he said, as to a child rebuked for being brave. What kind of man condemns the courage he himself inspired? There they go, that treacherous horde. Their angry torches seem like tiny sparks from here, and now they fade, as does my hope. No, I'm not his. Why should I be? When he disclaimed his own disciple by that act, he healed that wretched ear. With but a word, he could have sliced the neck I missed instead. Good. A fire. Hope I won't be recognized again. This night is bitter. Black. So is my soul. No, I'm not his. Not now. No more. For when he meekly left with them, his footsteps stamped my soul into the ground. Why, he once defied the money changers, stealed wild storms and men. Now look at him. He's weak and bound. I repeat, I don't know who he is. He turns my way. He sees me. Hears me. What? What? A rooster crows. A rooster crows. Peter runs out into the night and finds the nearest wall, begins to beat his fist against the wall and say, oh God, will he ever forgive me? Oh God, how did I do that? Yeah. He forgave him, restored him to fellowship, made a great preacher out of him. In our text, Philip said, I'm glad he asked the question. Show us the Father. That'd be enough. Show us the Father. You see, they had lost sight of God in Jesus' day. The Jews have lost sight of God today, and so have we. Oh, not this congregation, of course, we believe. But this country's lost sight of God. This world's lost sight of God. Now, Israel at one time knew the Lord. They'd seen him in their forefathers. Abraham, they'd seen him, Abraham. They like to go back to Abraham. The father of the faithful and the friend of God. In Abraham, they saw the faith of Abraham and the faithfulness of God. God called him outside of his tent one night. Said, Abraham, look at the stars. Count them. He said, I can't count the stars. They're too many. So shall thy seed be. Promised him a son in his old age, although his wife Sarah was barren and he is an old man. And it seemed for a while that God would not keep his promise. But God always keeps his promises. And Isaac was born. How he doted over that boy. He was the apple of Abraham's eye. He loved him and kissed on him and took care of him and bragged on him. He was his heir. But later on, Isaac's getting up some. God called him outside of his tent again and said, Abraham, gave him a very strange command. Take thy son, thine only son, Isaac, to a place I've appointed and offer him there as a sacrifice. The Bible doesn't tell us, but I'm sure in Abraham's heart he must have said, what? I can't believe I heard that. How can I take Isaac, my heir, my child of promise, how can I take him and offer him? But nevertheless, Abraham was obedient to God. He takes Isaac. They go on a short journey to the mountain. Tells the servants, wait here. They start up the side of the mountain. Isaac had seen his father offer sacrifices before, and he asked him a very logical question. He said, Father, here's the wood, and here's the fire, but where's the sacrifice? Abraham, God will provide himself a sacrifice. And God did indeed provide himself a sacrifice. Some years later, on a skull-shaped hill nearby, God gave his son for Isaac. He gave his son for us. Abraham came back down from that mountain, told the Lord, here's my boy. I want to tell you about the love of God. I want to tell you the goodness of God. He spared him. And they got a glimpse of God in Abraham. Then they saw him in Moses. Once again, they lost sight of God. They're in bondage in Egypt now. As far as they were concerned, God was a figment of the imagination of their foreparents. They believed they would die in the slime pits of Egypt, making brick without straw. But then something happened on the mountainside there. There was a bush aglow, burning, and wouldn't be consumed. And Moses attached himself to where that bush was. And God spoke to him and said, go before Pharaoh and tell him, thus saith the Lord God, let my people go. And Moses went, and when he got to Egypt, they got a glimpse of God. They saw his power and the plagues. River turned to blood, plague of lice, plague of frogs. Fire mingled with hail falling from heaven. They said, that's what God's like. That's his power. Then they saw his judgment. That night when that death angel swept across the land and took the firstborn of every household where the blood was not applied to the doorposts and lintels. That's the judgment of God. But then they saw his mercy and his grace when he said, when I see the blood, I'll pass over you. They said, that's what God's like. Merciful, forgiving. They'd seen him in David, the sweet psalmist of Israel. David used to lay on his back out there in the fields and was a rough shepherd. Looked at the stars, wrote poetry. I love him for that. The Lord is my shepherd. I shall not want. He maketh me to lie down in green pastures. He restoreth my soul. He leadeth me beside the still waters. Yea, though I walk through the valley of the shadow of death, I'll fear no evil, for thou art with me. They got a glimpse of him in David. They'd seen him in Isaiah. Isaiah, who called, his name shall be called Wonderful, Counselor, the Mighty God, the Everlasting Father. But then came the years of captivity again in Babylon under Nebuchadnezzar and Darius. And when Cyrus, finally, they hung their harps on the willow tree. They said, how can we sing the songs of the Lord in this strange land? But when Cyrus let them return home, their vision of God had grown so dim that they refused to see that God had arrived in His Son, the Lord Jesus Christ. You see, they weren't looking for Him to come like that. He wouldn't be born in a manger. Why that? He'd be born in a rich home of royal blood. They looked for an earthly king to lift them up on high. But He came a little baby thing that made a woman cry. Let me show you something here. I believe had He come right after Abraham, they may have received Him. If He'd have come after Moses, possibly. Or after the promise. When the prophets came, why not? But the time was not right. See, man had to fail under the law. He had to fail under the promise. He had to fail under the prophets. But when the fullness of time was come, God sent forth His Son, made of a woman, made under the law to redeem them that were under the law. But they failed to see it. You know, they wouldn't even call Him by name. They called Him this man. We'll not have this man to rule over us. This man receives sinners and eats with them. Thank God He did then. He's still doing it today. I'm glad He received this sinner. In Luke chapter 15, you'll find this. Because Jesus understood when the Pharisees and the scribes began to criticize Him, and the publicans and sinners drew near to hear Him, He understood about that. So He said, I want to tell you a story. He's the greatest storyteller who ever lived. And He gives them three parables to show them what God is like. They'd lost sight of God, and He knew it. He said, God's like a shepherd. He tells the story of a shepherd who had 100 sheep. One strayed off, and sheep were like that and fell into a gully and was shivering and ready to die. The shepherd penned his sheep up that night. He looked at every one of them. I found out something about the shepherd. You got to hear this. You ready? You need to hear this. In Psalm 97, He said, for He's our God, and we're His people, and we are the sheep of His hand. Now, what do you mean? I read that, and I said, hey, I found something to my wife that's unusual. But I began to research about shepherds. You got to hear this. He didn't just check them in. He had a spot on them. He knew them by name. He didn't just run them through the sheep coat at night. Instead, He would take them, look in their eyes to make sure they were clear, run His hand down their back, feeling for any parasite or thorn. And if He found one, He'd pull it out, and He had a balm there made of cassia. Myrrh, he'd take it and rub it in the wound. Some years ago, He ran His hand over my life. He found all the thorns and the wounds that were there. He found that one that was in my soul
3: that was going to take me to hell. And pulled it out and put in the balm of Gilead. And he said, that won't ever hurt you again. Thank God with the sheep of his hand. God's like a shepherd who pulls out the thorns, looks for that lost sheep. He found him weak and put him on his shoulders and took him home. And he said, rejoice with me. My sheep was lost, but now he's found. Rejoice with me. Likewise, the Bible says, there's joy in the presence of angels over one sinner that repents. God's like a shepherd. Then he said, God's like an Israelite peasant woman. This peasant woman had 10 coins. She lost one. She swept her house clean and swept her and cried when she was sweeping and found that coin and went to her neighbors and said, come, rejoice with me. I found my lost coin. That's what God's like. He sweeps the world clean. He's sweeping this auditorium clean tonight, trying to find that one lost coin, that one lost sheep. I'm about through. But then he said, God's like a father. He tells that story we know as the prodigal. Tells about a young man who tired of living on the farm. Comes to his father and he says, give me my inheritance. I have some money coming. I want it. I want to go spend it. Reluctantly, the father gave him his inheritance. He went into a foreign country. The Bible says he spent his money on riotous living. Didn't take long. Oh, he had a lot of friends when he first started, but when his money was gone, his friends were gone. He ended up having to work for someone in a pigsty, eating hush with the pigs. Oh, you know how the Jews felt about that. But the Bible says, and thank God for this, he came to himself. What am I doing here? I will arise and go to my father. Now, when he left, nobody in that household believed he was coming back except the father. They all said, he's gone. We won't see him again. He's gone. But I believe that father, every evening, would sit on his porch and look out over his field and his property, hoping to see that boy coming. In the morning, he'd look out again. In the evening, he was there again looking. No sign. But one day, he looked out. His eyes are a little dim, but he says, that could be. Sure walks like him. Said when he was a great way off, his father recognized him. It's him! It's my boy! And he ran to him and fell on his neck and kissed him. That connotation there is that he smothered him with kisses. He kissed him all over, just loved him. Bring the best robe and put it on him. Put a ring on his hand, shoes on his feet. We're going to kill the fatted calf and have a party. My son who was gone is home. No doubt when he went into the far country, he thought that he would have fine clothes. But he was in rags. When he came home, father said, put the best robe on him. Thought he'd have some jewelry on his hat. Didn't get any. Had nothing. Father said, put a ring on his hand. Good clothes, put shoes on his feet. Thought he'd have rich food and he's eating husk. He said, kill the fatted calf. We're going to have a party. That's what God is like. Now, I have a problem here, Dr. Horton. I don't know. I know this is what God's like, but when he showed up there, he smelled like pigs. He was filthy, had nothing. Now, most fathers would have said, he's home, Mom. Come out here and look at him.
2: told you you'd be back, didn't I?

He says, "When was that?" You think I'm kidding you? Well, I don't remember that. You see, God has that unique ability not only to forgive us of our sins, but to forget them altogether. Buries them in the deepest sea. Separate them far as the east is from the west. When was that? I don't remember that. That robe, you look it up, you Hebrew scholars, it's stole. It was used for ceremonial events. Wasn't to be worn just casually. Now, I would have done this. When he got there, I would have said, some of the servants, get him and bathe him. Please wash him good. I don't want to put this robe on him until he's washed good. No. He said, put a robe on him. But he's got pig. He's awful. Put a robe on him. That's what your God is like. Adam sinned in the garden. Turned this world completely upside down. Plunged it into darkness. God worked for him in the cool of the evening through that garden, saying, Adam, where are you? He knew where he was. He just wanted Adam to reveal himself. Where are you, Adam? And as it were, allegorically, God said, put a robe on him. David said, I was shapen in iniquity and sin, and my mother conceived me. God said, put a robe on him. That blind man sat by the wayside begging. He'd been out there every day of his life. Heard that Jesus was coming, grabbed somebody, said, what's going on? They said, Jesus of Nazareth passing by. He said, Jesus, thou son of David, have mercy on me. The disciples said to him, shh, we don't have time for you. We are big preachers going somewhere to have a meeting. Jesus said, bring that man to me. Open your eyes. Let the morning light in. Put a robe on him. I'm not asking him what he's done, where he's been. Put a robe on him. That woman at the well had so many husbands and lovers. Jesus said, man, you're living with now is not your husband. And he said, put a robe on her. I'll give you living water. That's what our God's like. We think people ought to clean up a little bit before they get saved. That's not what our Father's like. He says, put a robe on him. Put a robe on him. Put a robe on him. Cover his nastiness. Cover his sin. Cover his guilt. Put a robe on him. Put a robe on him. Put a robe on him. Thank God he put one on me. I remember when I got saved, I said to the preacher, he said, would you like to take Jesus as your Savior? I said, I'll tell you one thing, preacher. If he'll take me, I'll sure take him. And God said, put a robe on old Clyde Box. Cover him up. That's what our God is like. And he loves me. And he loves you. And by the way, I love you too. He does not lead me year by year, nor even day by day, but step by step, my path unfolds. My Lord directs my way. Tomorrow's plans I do not know. I only know this minute. But he will say, this is the way. By faith, now walk ye in it. And I'm glad that it's so. Today's enough to bear. And when tomorrow comes, his grace shall far exceed its care. What need to worry then of fret?

0: The God who gave his son holds all your moments in his hands. And he gives them one by one. That's what our God's like. Put a robe on him. Put a robe on him. Put a robe on her. Put a robe on him. That's our God. And I love him tonight. I'll testify for him. He's a great God. Thank God I'm his and he is mine. Jesus, Jesus, Jesus. Put a robe on him.
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2: Take your Bibles, if you would, and join me today, Matthew chapter 21. Matthew chapter 21. Hey, while you're turning, how many of you ever had your mom use this expression? Did your mom ever say something like to you, you know, you were horsing around in the house, you and your brothers, whatever, and your mom said, not in the house, okay? Did she ever use that expression? Hey, not in the house, all right? My dad was rather infamous for, you know, hearing my mom say, Jerry, not in the house, okay? So he would, you know, he would do different things and mom would say, Jerry, not in the house. At one time, my dad, I don't know why we did this upstairs, but not in the basement. You know, we did this upstairs. My dad got a piece of cardboard, thick cardboard, and he set it on the piano music stand. And then we went to the other end of the living room and we were shooting BBs at the target that he drew on the cardboard on the music stand in the house. Now, afterwards, mom wasn't home, of course, at the time. But afterwards, we're picking up BBs all over the place. Shag carpet, you know, we're picking it up all over the place. But we got in trouble. Mom found the BBs, and so dad got a whooping. No, he didn't get a whooping, but we got in trouble. One time, mom and dad bought us as kids for Christmas. They bought us a used mini bike. And I'm just telling you, that was, we got a lot of use out of that old mini bike. But for Christmas morning, you know, you always get the regular things, the socks and, you know, the perfunctory gifts of Christmas first. But then you're kind of waiting for, and dad said, oh, there's one more gift. Well, we were all, again, in that same, you know, BB-filled living room. And dad walks through the living room, through the dining room, other end of the house, into the kitchen. And mom thinks he's going to push it out, but, you know, dad cranks the cord, and all of a sudden, you hear it fire up, and mom, my dad's riding the mini bike through the kitchen, through the dining room, into the living room, and he's, rum, rum, Jerry, not in the house. Okay. When thinking about the house and what it is for, Paul oftentimes brings some Old Testament language into New Testament relevance. And he's about to do so in 1 Timothy chapter 3, verse number 15, when he says this. He says, that thou mayest know how thou oughtest to, here's a good word, behave thyself in the house of God, which is the church of the living God, the pillar and ground of truth. So he's taking that house of God concept, what we would have understood to be the temple worship, and he's bringing it into the New Testament. And he says, okay, this is the house of God. This is how you're supposed to behave in the house of God. And he says, which is the church. This assembly is certainly our custom. Campus Church has been assembling now for over 50 years, gathering as a church, which is nothing more or less than a called out assembly of believers. And while church is our custom, we would offer it is also our calling. It is our celebration. Church is never to become commonplace or corrupted. And it should ever have Christ as its center. Obviously, the Old Testament worship in the temple is not the parallel to our worship today in the church. But it does provide some helpful insights that transfer from the Old Testament into our house of God understanding as to church in the New Testament as it pertains to the worship of believers. From the very beginning of the recorded words of Christ, we see that Jesus said, I must be, didn't you know, wish you not, that I must be about my Father's business. So when it came to those things that pertained to Jesus' Father, God, Jesus took those matters very seriously. Clearly, some of that business was taking care of the Father's house. Two times in Scripture, one at the very beginning of his earthly ministry, and then one right before the close of his earthly ministry, Jesus did some house cleaning. There was something that you would look at and you'd say, whoa, wow, that seems uncommon. Here, this Lamb of God, this one who is meek and lowly, this one who is clothed in humility, he roars like the Lion of Judah. And we see something that's almost a little unsettling about Jesus. But it's connected to something that Jesus took very seriously. And I think when you and I start to pause and consider, what is it that caused the lion to roar? It would also give us pause with how people like you and people like me approach the Father's house. I know that we're not in the temple of the Old Testament. We are this called out assembly. I know there's not a direct parallel, but Paul pulls over some of that Old Testament understanding of temple worship, and he helps us understand there's something relevant or valuable that we can make application for us today. So wherever you're assembling with believers, there are some things that should captivate our attention. Again, two times in Scripture, we see Jesus early, these bookends of ministry, attending to the Father's house. The title of our message today is pretty straightforward. It's simply, "This is my Father's house." Your Bibles are open right now to Matthew chapter 21. We're going to read beginning in verse number 12 down through verse number 16 to give us just some immediate context for what it is that's taking place. So Matthew chapter 21, let's begin in verse number 12. And Jesus went into the temple of God and cast out all them that sold and bought in the temple and overthrew the tables of the money changers and the seats of them that sold doves and said unto them, verse 13, it is written, my house shall be called the house of prayer, but ye have made it a den of thieves. And the blind and the lame came to him in the temple, and he healed them. And when the chief priests and scribes saw the wonderful things that he did, and the children crying in the temple, saying, Hosanna to the Son of David, they were sore displeased, and said unto him, hearest thou what these say? And Jesus saith unto them, yea, have ye never read, out of the mouths of babes and sucklings, thou hast perfected praise? At the time of this writing, of course, Jerusalem is under Roman rule. So the Roman coin would have been the currency of the day. This was how things were bought and sold and how goods were traded, the Roman currency. But there was instruction to God's people that when they came into the temple, there was supposed to be a cost that was associated with the coming. There was supposed to be some offering that was made, and it was supposed to be the half shekel offering. We read about that commandment in the book of Deuteronomy. So now the problem, of course, existed when people who have Roman currency, the currency of the day, come in, and now they have to give the Jewish shekel, the half shekel, just to help maintain the worship of God at the temple. So to resolve the problem of a shekel not being the currency of the day, there were money changers there at the temple. So you could go and you could exchange your Roman currency for the half shekel. The problem, of course, with this, as it's being presented as the money changer's convenience, is the convenience became a corruption. And so now we have a serious blight on the term the money changer, because they're robbing the people of God to be able to come and worship God. And then to add insult to injury, You know that the offerings that people made, not just the coinage to be able to come and worship for the maintenance of the temple, but now people were commanded, certainly at Passover, they're coming, and they're coming from everywhere. People are travelers now. They're coming to the temple, and they're supposed to offer an offering. Well, typically for the poor, that would be two doves, two turtle doves, two pigeons. For others, it would be a lamb. And all of these were supposed to be ceremonially spotless. Now you've got an additional problem. It'd be challenging for people, especially from some great distance, to bring these animals all the way with them during their travels. So, of course, again, as a convenience, it'd be far better to just come and purchase something there in Jerusalem. But again, we've got a corruption of worship. Now we have those, the priests, even all the way to the high priest, would say, well, your animals are no longer ceremonially clean. I'm sorry, you're going to have to exchange that. You're going to have to buy one that we have deemed ceremonially clean. According to Jewish Christian historian Alfred Eidersheim, a person would often have to pay as much as 10 times what an animal would normally cost. So if the cost for the turtle doves is $15, there would be people who would be charged $150 just to be able to offer a poor man's offering. You know, whenever mankind gets in the way of people coming to God, we have done a great disservice to the worship of the one who is worthy. When you and I stand in the way of worshipers wanting to come and worship, sometimes we're the person that's standing in the way. So when Jesus comes again, he knew what was taking place. But again, as this bookend to ministry, you see the lion roar. As Christ cleansed the temple prior to his death and resurrection, he's revealing his authority over all religious headquarters that are currently in place. He's about to say to the money changers, those selling in the temple, not in my house. One of the saddest elements, again, of organized religion, it's not that our worship shouldn't have some sense of organization to do things decently and in order, but when man organizes religion, oftentimes man gets in the way of the true worshiper. So when Jesus cleansed the temple, he's attempting to clear the way. Most likely, again, we don't have time to go into this, but most likely all of this selling and bartering, it was happening in what we'd call the court of the Gentiles. And now here they are standing in the way of those that wanted to just come and worship. Annas was the father-in-law of the current high priest. He was a previous high priest. He was removed from the position. Annas is the father-in-law of Caiaphas, the high priest. They've got a racket going on. In fact, there are some historians that call the court of the Gentiles the Bazaar of Annas. I mean, it's just well known. These people have corrupted worship. And in our passage today, the lion roars. Let's see what kind of house Jesus desires his Father's house to be. And I think we're going to find many parallels for the worship of Jesus today. You know, the first thing that we see in our passage, again, look down at verse number 12. We're going to see first a house of purity, a house of purity. What does he desire to see his Father's house as? Well, there'd be none that would think that Jesus would assume that the Father's house should be corrupted. And certainly there would be none that would assume that would be appropriate for what we would call the house of God today. A house of purity. Look again, verse number 12. Jesus went into the temple of God and cast out all them that sold and bought in the temple, overthrew the tables of the money changers, the seats of them that sold doves. The word cast out, it means to expel, to banish, to use greater force than the opposing force. Now, again, just process. I'm gonna do whatever is necessary. Jesus throws over the tables like, whoa, that was harsh. He casts out. You can get the idea that he grabs them by the nape of the neck, so to speak, and he's dragging people out and throwing them out of his Father's house. This is severe. You know, you get the understanding when someone receives the word from a doctor and they're told, I'm so very sorry, but some of you have heard these words, you have cancer. I mean, I've talked to many people that has been their reality. They have heard the words, you have cancer. I've never heard a person when they're preparing for surgery, for what's next, I've never heard a person say, I hope they get most of it. I mean, that's not the end goal, right? The end goal is I want them to get all of it. And we don't play nice with cancer. We don't say, let's not take too extreme of a measure. I mean, if you're serious about this, you're saying, man, let's do whatever is necessary to rid the body of that which has invaded and corrupted it. You know, in our spiritual walk, if we would start to apply some of the same dynamics that Jesus was applying in his Father's house, there may be some healthy understanding of how should I come to the house of God? Like, there should be some sense of, this should never happen in my Father's house. That even as was sung today, who is like the Lord our God? There's something that's radiating about him in the house of God, glorious in power, that even his believers radiate the sense of unity, of oneness. Like, oh, wow, we're not all coming around the style of worship. We're coming around the one we worship. Something really beautiful about this. And this is what immediately captivates Jesus' attention. He says, this is the means by which my Father's house is to operate. This is supposed to be a house of purity. In Matthew chapter 18, obviously prior to our passage today, notice the length to which Jesus was talking about purity in the body. Wherefore, if thy hand or thy foot offend thee, cut them off, cast them from thee. It is better for thee to enter into life halt or maimed rather than having two hands or two feet to be cast into everlasting fire. He doesn't stop there. And if thine eye offend thee, pluck it out, cast it from thee. It is better for thee to enter into life with one eye rather than having two eyes to be cast into hellfire. Now, while I don't believe that Scripture is telling you to pluck out your eye or cut off your hand, I do believe it's saying take drastic measures, whatever means are necessary to protect the purity of your life and worship with God. To what lengths, church, are we willing to go to protect the house? You know, sometimes it seems as if it takes very little. I mean, We oftentimes, just with the slightest inclination, we lose some sense of our graciousness, some sense of his mercy. We lose that peaceableness that's supposed to characterize our worship. Sometimes our mind, we just let our mind head off in a certain direction in the house of God. What Jesus says is, my Father's house is not to be called a den of thieves. Christ, again, is committed to the work of purifying the temple. While some may have thought this is extreme, Jesus was willing to do whatever is necessary for the cleansing of the temple. The question is, are we? In Ephesians chapter 5, verse number 26, he tells us, this is who you are, that he might present it to himself, a glorious church, not having spot or wrinkle or any such thing, but that it should be holy and without blemish. May we live as we are, a glorious church, not having spot or wrinkle, holy, without blemish, a house of purity. Each of us should be asking, am I willing to take the necessary steps for the purity of the temple? But the house of purity is not the only thing that he's calling us to. He continues to go on. Notice next, he says, not only a house of purity, but also a house of prayer. A house of prayer. Well, that makes sense, doesn't it? All of us in here, we would think, oh, yeah, I think it makes sense that the house of God should be also understood as a house of prayer. He says that in verse number 13, and he said unto them, it is written, my house shall be called the house of prayer, but you've made it a den of thieves. What Jesus is doing in this brief statement is he's compounding. He's taking two different Old Testament truths and he's bringing them together in one application of truth. Notice what he does. The Bible says in Isaiah 56, verse 6 and 7. Think about the implications of this. It's a couple verses, but listen to what he says. and the sons of the stranger. Now pause here for just a moment. The sons of the stranger. We're actually talking about those that are outside the house of Judah, okay? We're talking about those that are outside the house of Israel. Well, we're talking about the strangers, but God's making a pathway for the stranger to come in to the worship of him. That's me. I'm the stranger. I'm the outsider. That even in the Old Testament, he's inviting me in. Okay, look further. And the sons of the stranger that join themselves to the Lord. That word join, it means being bound together to serve him, to love the name of the Lord, to be his servants. Everyone that keepeth the Sabbath from polluting it, taketh hold of my covenant, even them will I bring to my holy mountain and make them joyful, here it is, in my house of prayer. Their burnt offerings and their sacrifices shall be accepted upon mine altar. For mine house shall be called, here it is again, an house of prayer for all people. So first of all, Jesus said, listen, my father said his house is supposed to be called the house of prayer. But he says, you've done something to it. Notice what else he combines. Jeremiah 7:11. Is this house, which is called by my name, become a den of robbers in your eyes? Behold, even I have seen it, saith the Lord. Those who are buying and selling in the temple had absolutely nothing in common with the God of the temple. They worship the God of money, not the God of mankind. What is it that you and I share in common? It is not a what we share in common. We're assembled today because of who we share in common, and that is the person and the work of Jesus Christ. So what does a praying church look like? Because if Jesus reminds us and the Father told us, my house shall be called a house of prayer, what does that look like? First, we would offer its members pray for one another. Okay, so we've come here today to the house of God. What does that look like? Its members pray for one another. Now, I know that I might be somewhat of an exception to the rule, but I don't think so. I'm not gonna ask you to raise your hand, but I'm supposing that there are already many people in here today that saw another believer and you greeted them with something like, hey, I've been praying for you. Already in this place today, someone came up to you and they said, hey, just want you to know, I was thinking about you this week. I've been praying for you. Some of you had this. Hey, tell me what's going on with such and such. I've been praying for you. I can't tell you how many times today that happened to me. Today. Hey, Pastor, I want you to know I'm praying for you. They're not just saying some nice words, some not pleasantries. I'm praying for you. I had one of our men today. We had a brief conversation. He says, oh, wow, that's going to help me as I'm praying for you. I turned the corner after my Bible study group today. I turned the corner. Another one of our church members looked me in the eye and said, Pastor, I just want you to know I'm praying for you. And I paused and I stopped and I said, I don't take that lightly. Thank you. Thank you for praying for me. You know, that should be commonplace in the house of prayer. I mean, wouldn't it be uncommon to go to the house of pancakes and they say, we're out, okay? Sorry, we're all out, you know? You go to the house of pancakes, you better have some pancake batter ready to go. You come to the house of prayer. Oh, that we would understand this should be called a house of prayer. Its members pray for one another. Its leaders set an example of prayer for the congregation. So many times. I was sharing a weighty matter with one of our deacons, and I shared what's going on and seeking counsel. And he says, oh, well, hey, let's pray. I love that readiness to just say, okay, let's pray. Its leaders should understand this is our primary means by which we can have wisdom to serve the house of God. What should that look like? Its members should pray for one another. Its leaders should set an example. Prayer should be a way of life throughout the church. Rather than being seen as an isolated program, prayer should permeate every ministry within the church, every outreach of the church. The work of the church cannot be isolated to good planning, but infused with power through faithful praying. Number four, evidence of prayer are visible. Evidences of prayer should be visible. This should be producing humility, purity, unity, compassion, Christ-likeness in the church. We would say it makes sense that a praying people would be a unified people, that they are getting advice, guidance, direction from the same person. I mean, think through that. If we want a church that is a unified church, like, wow, there's a oneness of family in the church. How does that happen? Well, when we all get our instruction from the same person. And it's not the person who every week stands behind this pulpit. It's the person who is supposed to infuse this pulpit. And if we're all going to him, what a unity of spirit that produces in the body, in the life of the church. Number five, there's a recognition of God's presence, a recognition of his presence. This church where they're calling upon him, this is something that should fill the house of God when the house of God is calling upon the same. Perhaps the most distinguishing characteristic of the house of prayer is that it is filled with the tangible presence of God. This is to be the reality of the New Testament assembly. And then number six, they have a spiritual appetite for the things of the Lord, a spiritual hunger. You know, we would say one violin does not make an orchestra. A few bubbles of water springing from the earth don't make a geyser any more than one hot day makes a summer. In similar fashion, a few words uttered before a meal do not make a home a house of prayer. Any more than an eloquent prayer uttered in front of a congregation makes a church a house of prayer. A.W. Tozer once said, "The field must be soaked in sunshine over a long period before it will give forth its treasures." The Christian's heart must be soaked in prayer before the true spiritual fruits begin to grow. May we be a church that is a house of prayer. Let's look at the next one. And that is, not only are we to be this house of purity, this house of prayer, but there's a progression that continues to build. Number three, a house of power. A house of power. And the blind and the lame came to him in the temple, and he healed them. First, it's important to know the power is always preceded by purity and prayer. So you have the purity of the house, you have the prayer of the house, and then you have the power of the house. The spiritual objectives of the church begin to advance. They're moving forward, and not by human ingenuity, not by hard work, but by the supernatural working of God's Holy Spirit. Striving ceases. More is accomplished with less effort. This is the power to overcome, which cannot be attributed to natural forces. Jesus did that which he could not have accomplished apart from his power as God. Today, the house of God is to be a representation of that. When the spiritually blind come, they're to find their sight restored. When the spiritually lame are here, they're to leave walking in new obedience, in step with the Savior. And those who are dead in trespasses and sin, come. They are to experience the new life found only in Christ, raised to walk in newness of life. So we see a house of purity, a house of prayer, a house of power. And notice what is the natural outcome. I mean, this is such a, you could fill this in yourself. You say, hey, I think I know what the next one is. It's not a stretch. It simply becomes a house of praise, a house of praise. Verse number 15, look in your Bible. And when the chief priests and scribes saw the wonderful things that he did and the children crying in the temple saying, "Hosanna to the Son of David," they were sore displeased and said unto him, "Hearest thou what these say?" And Jesus saith unto them, "Yea, have ye never read, out of the mouths of babes and sucklings thou hast perfected praise?" This is the privilege of the children of God, to offer him our sacrifice of praise. The Bible says this all throughout. Hebrews chapter 13, verse 15, "By him, therefore, let us offer the sacrifice of praise to God continually." That is, the fruit of our lips, giving thanks to his name. Effective worship and praise. It does so many things. We're gonna look, I mean, consider these three things. When we become this house of praise, what does it do? Number one, it is the pathway into the presence of God. the pathway into his presence. You know, there are places where I walk almost every morning, and there are these pathways, and I know where they lead. When we sang today, and you know, Dr. Zach came up, and oh, one of my favorite hymns, "And Can It Be That I Should Gain an Interest in the Savior's Blood? Died he for me?" I mean, how long my imprisoned spirit lay. Oh, when we start to sing this, guess what path I'm walking down? I've walked down that path many times before with that song. And I know right where it's gonna lead me. Like I know where I'm heading. Listen, when you and I engage in this overflow of praise, which music so powerfully does, when we start to engage in that, do you know, we can start to say, oh, I know where this is gonna take me. It's one of the reasons why you and I, when we come to church, we should engage not just our mouth, but our mind, our heart, ourselves, in like, bring me into the presence of God. Oh, when we start to sing, only a holy God, only a holy God. I know where this pathway leads. It's a worn path. I've walked that many times before. I know whose presence, into whose presence I am now coming. But we all, the Bible says, with open face, beholding as in a glass the glory of the Lord, are changed into the same image from glory to glory, even as by the Spirit of the Lord. You say, what are you talking about? Not only does this offering of my sacrifices to him bring me into the presence of God, it begins to transform me. Now, I am the person who is being changed. There's something about my praise that makes me look more like him. It's a beautifully powerful thing, our praise in his presence. What else does it do? It invites God's presence here, invites his presence here. Psalm 22, verse number 3. "But thou art holy, O thou that inhabitest the praises of Israel." In other words, if you want God's address, where does God dwell? In the praises of his people. Oh, that we might be this place that is a house of praise. Okay, now, let's wrap it all up, okay? This is what he shares with us regarding the house. Now, don't pack up, but let's wrap up, okay? Important distinction, all right. Okay, so we have all these understandings. This should be a house of purity. Okay, this should be a house of prayer. Okay, this should be a house of praise. This should be a house of power. What really helps me understand? What should this house really be? This should be a house that we understand is a person. A house that really is a person. And you say, oh, you're talking about Jesus, right? Not right now, I'm not. I'm talking about the house that rightly represents the person. The Bible says it this way. Well, think, in his first cleansing of the temple, we've been looking at the second cleansing. In the first cleansing of the temple, Jesus was asked, what sign? Hey, Jesus, who gives you the authority to do what you just did? You give us a sign that you have the authority to do what you just did in our temple. And Jesus said, okay, I'll give you a sign. Notice what he said. Here's the sign I'll give you. Jesus answered and said unto them, John 2:19, destroy this temple, and in 3 days I will raise it up. Fine, you want a sign? Here's the sign. Destroy the temple, and I'll raise it up in 3 days. Now, you could have heard can't you in your mind, if you're imagining this, what happens when Jesus says, destroy this temple and in 3 days I'll raise it up? Immediately you could hear, pah! The scoffers immediately, I mean, they couldn't contain themselves. This temple, notice what they said. The Jews said, 46 years was this temple in building, and wilt thou rear it up in 3 days? Of course, Jesus could have rebuilt the temple in Jerusalem not only in 3 days, but he could have done so instantaneously by the simple word of his mouth. He's not speaking about the earthly temple. The scripture confirms this, John 2:21, but he spake of the temple of his body. Okay, now think. In Hebrews chapter 3, verses 5 and 6, we're told that Christ was faithful, listen, as a son over his own house, whose house we are. He was faithful over his house. We are the house. When we come and assemble as a church, we're doing something uniquely distinct from the Old Testament. In the Old Testament, they came to worship at the temple. But when you and I come, we bring the temple to worship. When you and I come and assemble in this place, there should be something about us that is representative of what God desires for his house, that it is a house of purity. Oh, God, help us when we come and the house is not prepared. The lion does still roar, and he says, no, that is not to be typical of my house. There should be something about the temple that we bring with us to church to worship that is consistent with this house of prayer, this house of praise, this house of power. This house is a person. What? Paul exclaims with some, you know, sense of shock. Didn't you know, he said? Know ye not that your body is the temple of the Holy Ghost, which is in you, which ye have of God? You're not your own, for you're bought with a price. Therefore, glorify God in your body and in your spirit, which are God's. This is exactly what we're reading from the Apostle Peter when he said, ye also, as lively stones, living stones, built up a spiritual. He said, you are the spiritual house and holy priesthood to offer up spiritual sacrifices acceptable to God by Jesus Christ. This puts quite a responsibility on each of us individually. It gives us much to consider. In fact, often, when visiting a new church, we might ask the question, I wonder, what kind of church is this? It's a good question. But a better question for us today may be, what kind of church would this be if all its members were no different than me? There's a small piece of ground in Jerusalem that is highly contested. It can be volatile instantaneously. And with the recent conflict and wars that are taking place in the Middle East connected to Israel, this little plot of ground is even highlighted in its volatility. We call it today the Temple Mount. There's only one place that the worshipers of Jehovah, of God, can go. We call that the Western Wall. Often we call it the Wailing Wall. And we approach it and they pray and they desire for, again, the temple, to be on the Temple Mount. It is a highly contested piece of ground. But I would submit to you, there is a more important battle that's taken place. And it is the temple that is seated in your chair. There's one who desires that far more than he desires a piece of ground. He desires you. So when you and I start to understand the Father's house, don't think so much about what you're going to do with this body on Sunday. Think about what you're going to do with this body, which becomes the house of the living God. And may we, by God's grace, bring the temple to worship, prepared to do the same.
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3: Well, good evening. Take your Bible tonight, if you would. We'll be back in Luke chapter 12 this evening. The book of Luke in chapter number 12. Continue with what we looked at this morning from this passage of Scripture. Luke in chapter number 12. In just a moment, we'll look at verse number 30 from Luke 12. It's been mentioned on several occasions now that I'll be preaching out at Camp of the Pines, and our family has looked forward to this. We really have. I just love preaching to junior age boys and girls. I just do. I don't know why the Lord's given me such a desire for that. And, you know, I oftentimes say they're probably my favorite age group to preach to, but I don't want to say that to this age group. But I really do enjoy preaching to junior boys and girls. All things being equal, if you can show junior boys and girls what the Bible says, they're ready to do it. Their minds are not cluttered with all the things that perhaps an adult might struggle with. And so it's not by accident that the Lord had a great interest in sharing the gospel with children. That's always been a passage that's fascinated me. The disciples, you know, the children came around and they said, somebody get these kids out of here. You know, hey, what are these kids doing around here? And kids are hard work, and there'll be a lot of hard work going on at Camp of the Pines. But I'll tell you what, the reward is well worth it, because I believe with God's help and by God's power, we'll see boys and girls saved. And that's just a wonderful thrill. It really is. At least it is to me. I hope it is to you as well. And then many of the children that come already will know the Lord, and maybe they'll get things right in their life. And that's worth living, if you ask me. It really is. It's worth serving the Lord just to see that. And so with great anticipation, with eagerness, we are looking forward. They're starting this evening, and we'll be out there in the saddle ready to go tomorrow. And so I'll just ask, as already has been mentioned, that you would pray for the ministry out there. And of course, all of the ministries going on this summer, we're glad to be a part of it. Let's look at Luke 12 and verse number 30. Here the Bible says, "For all these things do the nations of the world seek after, and your Father knoweth that ye have need of these things." Let's pray and then ask the Lord to help us, and we'll look at this together again this evening. Father, it's been a good day today. It really has been, Lord. You've met with us. You've, from the Word of God, spoken to us. Many have made decisions already today, and Lord, we're just grateful for the emphasis that is given on this day for the preaching of the Word of God, and how we pray, dear Lord, that again in this service, you would meet with us. I think our hearts have been well prepared through singing and specials, and we would ask that you would help us to be willing to make decisions tonight for you wherever necessary. I can't know what these people need to do, what these people need to decide in their lives for you about, but I believe, Lord, you can show them, and I ask that would be the case. And I ask, Lord, that you'd help us to respond in obedience as you show us. And even now, we'll thank you for what you'll do. We pray this in Jesus' name and for his sake. Amen. You'll remember, if you were here this morning, we came to the conclusion that the omniscience, or the all-knowingness of God, is found throughout the 12th chapter of the book of Luke. And we looked at one specific aspect of that revealed to us in the first several verses, and that is simply this: God, who is omniscient, then knows everything about each and every one of us. God knows you. We learned about the Pharisees, who the Lord called hypocrites. I probably could not have done that, but the Lord could. The reason is because God knew everything about them. And so the Lord was able to call the Pharisees for what they really were: hypocrites. And we wanted to make sure that in our lives we're not guilty of being hypocritical in our lifestyle. We learned the importance of fearing or reverencing or respecting God. Why? Because God is always there. He's always with us, and nothing can be hidden from him. It underscored the fact that God knows everything. And then we concluded with the fact that since God knows everything, every detail, every aspect of our life, God is aware of. And the Bible shared with us, I believe in verse 7, that the Bible tells us we are of great value to God. So God is interested in every part of our life. Everything that he knows about, God is interested in that. Now I want you to notice with me, beginning in verse number 13 down to actually verse number 31, this simple truth, and that is this: not only does God know you, But let me remind you also that God knows what you need. Since God knows everything, then God would know everything that you might need. All of us have needs. And obviously, our needs perhaps would be different, so that your needs tonight could be different than my needs tonight. And that's understandable. And maybe your needs would be financial. Probably all of us would have those type of needs. Maybe your needs would be physical, some physical need that you have right now. Perhaps your needs would be social. Maybe tonight you're struggling with a spiritual need. And in this particular portion of Luke chapter 12, I think you will find that God does know what you need. Let's notice a couple things, beginning in verse number 13. And one of the company said unto him, Master, speak to my brother that he divide the inheritance with me. And he said unto him, Man, who made me a judge or a divider over you? And he said unto them, Take heed and beware of covetousness. Now that's what the Lord is going to talk about. Let's just pause for a moment and make sure we understand what the Bible means when it talks about covetousness. Generally, when you covet something, it's usually not something that you need, but more often than not, it's something that you really, really think you need. Someone has said that covetousness is that itch for more, you know, the gotta have it syndrome. I just have to have these things. And so I think in this passage, the Lord is going to give us a comparison between what we might covet and what we really would need. And so that's why he says in verse number 15 and the rest of the verse, For a man's life consisteth not in the abundance of the things which he possesseth. That is right on the heels of talking about covetousness. And generally, when you're caught up with thinking you need to have all of these kind of things, that'll bring happiness. That will bring joy to my life. If we can just get a bigger house, if we can just get another vehicle, if we can just get a boat or whatever the case might be. Now, I'm not saying it's wrong to have any of those things, but if you're consumed with getting, if you think the purpose of life is getting all of these things, then I would say to you tonight, you might be caught up in covetousness. So notice where the Lord goes with this. And he spake a parable unto them. That's verse 16. And he spake a parable unto them, saying, The ground of a certain rich man brought forth plentifully. And he thought within himself, saying, What shall I do, because I have no room where to bestow my fruits? And he said, This will I do. I will pull down my barns and build greater, and there will I bestow all my fruits and my goods. And I will say to my soul, Soul, thou hast much goods laid up for many years. Take thine ease, eat, drink, and be merry. Notice what the Lord says. Notice how God views this particular individual. But God said unto him, Thou fool, this night thy soul shall be required of thee. Then who shall those things, I'll highlight the fact those were things that he was coveting and he was able to get, it appears. Then whose shall those things be which thou hast provided? A very simple reminder, you don't take any of it with you. None of the things that you might covet here on this earth, possession-wise, will not be able to go with you when God calls you home to heaven someday. And again, the point is simply this. This man had given his life to getting things, and he was not able to take any of those things with him. So verse 21 says, So is he that layeth up treasure for himself, and is not rich toward God. And he said unto his disciples, Therefore I say unto you, So this is the reason it appears that the Lord shared with his disciples this parable about this rich man. Therefore I say unto you, Take no thought for your life, which ye shall eat, neither for the body which ye shall put on. The life is more than meat, and the body is more than raiment. Now let's stop and think through this for a moment, so that the Lord shares with us a parable about covetousness. That is a man who felt like, I've got to have these things. And that's what he gave his life to. Maybe he worried about them. Maybe he toiled all day, every day, so that he could get all of these things. And the Lord reminds his disciples that we ought not take thought. The idea is worry or toil over what ye shall eat, neither for the body what ye shall put on. Again, I think the contrast here is this. Things that we would covet as opposed to things that we honestly actually need. For example, I think eating is important. Don't you? You do, trust me, okay? If I preach too long tonight and went into your dinner time, you might consider whether or not you'll come back next Sunday. So we all want to eat. Now, there's nothing wrong with that. That would be a basic need. I highly recommend it if you want to live. Eat. It's good. So this would be something that we need. And then he says here, take no thought for your life which ye shall eat, neither for the body which ye shall put on. So that clothing, that would be a fundamental basic need. We ought to wear clothes. That's important. That's right. That's what God wants us to do. And these would be things that we would consider needs. So in contrast to this man who worried all the time about things that he coveted, he didn't really want, but he didn't really need, but he wanted them. Well, many times we find ourselves worrying about basic things that we might need, not things that we would covet, but things that we would need. And so the Lord wants us to consider two things. You'll see them highlighted in the following verses. Look at verse 24. He says, consider the ravens, for they neither sow nor reap, which neither have storehouse nor barn. Now, have you ever noticed a raven? If you're like me, you think probably you have, but you may not be certain that it was a raven. I don't know that I could pick a raven out of a lineup of birds, is what I'm saying. I guess it's a blackbird. Maybe some of you, I don't know what you'd call somebody who knows about birds. A fowl person? I don't know. But if you know things about birds, maybe you would do better at picking out a raven. The point is simply this. Consider a bird which neither has storehouse nor barn. We drive quite a bit in our ministry. And I have never seen a raven out on a John Deere tractor plowing or preparing a field. He may have been sitting on for the ride, but he wasn't the guy in control. I've never seen a group of birds or a group of ravens, you know, get together and harvest a field and take it all to the raven storehouse, if there's such a thing. But do you know that by and large, ravens or birds have food to eat? Well, who takes care of the ravens? Who is in charge of providing, here's my point, what a raven needs? So notice what the passage says. Consider the ravens, for they neither sow nor reap, which neither have storehouse nor barn, and God feedeth them. So it's just a simple reminder that a raven who needs things like food, just like you do, is dependent upon God to provide his needs. And so the conclusion then is this at the end of verse 24. How much more are ye better than the fowls? So when you may forget at times that God knows what you need, just find a bird somewhere. And just notice that bird and realize that the God of the universe, God Almighty, takes care of what that bird needs. Food is the point here. And that very God also knows what you need. So consider the ravens, which neither sow nor reap, which neither have storehouse nor barn, and God feedeth them. How much more are ye better than the fowls? Look at verse 25. And which of you, with taking thought, can add to his stature one cubit? If ye then be not able to do that thing which is least, why take ye thought for the rest? I think the Bible is bringing us to this point in this passage. Generally, what we do when it comes to needs that we have, we tend to worry about them. We tend to fret. We tend to wonder if God really knows or if God's really going to provide for us. So notice what he wants us to consider in verse 27. He says, consider the lilies.

beautiful. I don't know what a lily might think, but allow me to just kind of perhaps wonder. You know, I don't think when a lily is there planted in its pot being a lily, that it looks across either the house or the yard and notices the pansies wherever they might be planted. And I don't think a lily goes, "Oh, those pansies sure are pretty. Why can't I be a pansy? Why can't I look like that?" Or he doesn't look over at the daffodils and say, "Oh, look at that beautiful gold color." Is that the color they are, hun? Okay, they're gold. And he doesn't look over there, a lily, and say, "Man, why can't I be like that daffodil is?" Is that what it was? Not a, whatever those are. And the point is simply this. A lily is content to be just the way God made it. The things that a lily has, the comparison here is to clothing. It is content to be just the way God has made it. And notice the comparison that God makes in verse 27. "Consider the lilies, how they grow. They toil not, they spin not. And yet I say unto you that Solomon in all his glory was not arrayed like one of these." So you would think of Solomon as basically having anything that money could buy. Clothing, from that standpoint, if there were popular clothes, if there were nice clothes, then Solomon surely was able to get those things. But the Bible says that Solomon pales in comparison to a lily that is content every day of its life to be exactly what God gives it, and to be what God wants it to be, to have what God gives it, which is its beauty. And so maybe you have a need and you're wondering, "Boy, if I just had a little bit more money, maybe I could meet this need." Well, I want you to know, if you'll be content to have the things that God gives you, that's where God wants you. And so he has us consider the lilies. Look at verse 28. "If then God so clothed the grass, which is today in the field," again, this is referencing the lily, "and tomorrow is cast into the oven, how much more will he clothe you, O ye of little faith?" So that, you know, a lily lives for a short amount of time and then it's a goner. It dies. If it's in my house, it dies quick. You know, it doesn't survive very long. We can't do well at keeping plants alive. We try, but with no success. And so the point is this: here is a plant that exists for a very short amount of time, and there's a God in heaven that makes certain that what that plant is needs is provided. And that very God knows what you need and can provide what you need. So verse 29 says, "And seek not ye what ye shall eat or what ye shall drink." And here's the dilemma many times. "Neither be ye of doubtful mind." Again, we come back to this simple point. What we tend to do when it comes to our needs is we tend to worry about them. We tend to fret. We tend to think, you know, God's forgotten about me. God doesn't really know. Maybe God has overlooked this need in my life. And we wonder and we worry. And it says in verse 30, "For all these things do the nations of the world seek after, and your Father..." Can you see the word? If you can't, look at verse 30. "For all these things do the nations of the world seek after, and your Father knoweth that ye have need of these things." So that God does know what you need. Does that encourage you? Does it really? Or are you the one who's always worrying? Are you the one who is, as the Bible says it, of a doubtful mind? Let me give you an illustration. Maybe it'll put it into perspective. Let's say, now this is purely an illustration and there's no truth to it whatsoever, but let's say that that I needed $10,000. Now, I don't need $10,000, but let's say that I did. And let's say that I heard that Brother Mintz, Brother Jimmy here, is a millionaire. Now you know it's an illustration, right? And he's loaded. You know, we think this sometimes. You know, these millionaires.

0: Hey, you know what? $10,000, that wouldn't be anything to them. They'd never even miss it. That's not true, and that's probably why he's a millionaire. But let's say that I needed $10,000 and Brother Mintz was a millionaire. And so what I think in my mind is, if he could just know that I was about $10,000 short, I bet he'd help me. And so we get to talking, and he says, "How you doing?" And I said, "Oh, we're doing fine, and everything's going okay. You know, we're about $10,000 short, but yeah, I don't want to, you know, bore you with all of those details. Just pray for me if you would." I don't know why we say that, but anyways, I suppose if we meant it, it would be okay. But and so we kind of, pass that information along to him, and then, you know, we part our ways, and he goes his direction, and I go mine, and I walk away thinking, "Whoo, yes, at least he knows. And maybe, just maybe, he'll find it somewhere in his heart to help me. Because after all, now he knows." You know what I'm talking about? Well, I don't know if he would or wouldn't help me, but I will tell you this. If Brother Mintz is a millionaire, that's nothing compared to what God has. And I'm telling you the honest-to-goodness truth, friend, as serious as I can be about this, if I were to need $10,000, I don't care if Brother Mintz knows, but I can pillow my head at night when I remember that God knows. Because that's all I need. That's good enough for me. And if it's a need, I have great confidence that God will supply what I need. And yet when we lose sight of the fact that there's a God in heaven who knows what we need, we get caught up in things like telling Brother Mintz, or we get caught up in things like worrying and wondering and fretting. But when you come to the simple Bible truth that God knows what you need, and he takes care of the birds, and he takes care of the lilies, and can I remind you, he'll take care of you. And he knows what your needs are, whatever it might be. And that's good enough for me. And so we're reminded that God does know what we need. And then notice verse number 37 as we look at our last point together this evening. Here's what the Bible said. "Blessed are those servants whom the Lord, when he cometh, shall find watching." Notice what's being dealt with here. "Blessed are those servants whom the Lord, when he cometh, shall find watching. Verily I say unto you that he shall gird himself and make them to sit down to meat and will come forth and serve them. And if he shall come in the second watch or come in the third watch and find them so, blessed are those servants." So we're dealing with the fact that the Lord's going to come again someday. Now, I don't know when God's going to come again. I'm not going to attempt to set any time frame or a date on when God's going to come again. But I do believe, based on what the Word of God says, Jesus Christ is going to come again. And either the Lord will come again and I'll go to heaven, or I'll die and then go to heaven. But someday I will meet God in heaven someday. And the same is true for you if you've trusted Christ as your Savior. And notice verse 43. "Blessed is that servant whom his Lord, when he cometh, shall find so doing." So the point I want you to remember is this. Not only does God know about you, everything about you, and not only does God know what you need, but let me conclude by reminding you that God knows what you do. I want to hone in and be specific about this. God knows what you do. And the Bible here is saying there's going to come a day when God comes again, and, excuse me, when God does come again, "Blessed will be the servant whom his Lord, when he cometh, shall find so doing." So that when God comes, God will know what you've been doing. Let me try to get you to see what the passage is not saying. Let's say I had inside information. I don't. On the fact that God's going to come back in 24 hours. None of this is true. It's just an illustration. And so what I decide to do is in the next 24 hours, I decide to live for the Lord like I've never lived for the Lord. Wouldn't it you? If you knew God was coming back in 24 hours, I would imagine you might do things a little differently within the next 24 hours. So let's say that were true. And so in the next 24 hours, I start living for the Lord like I've never lived for the Lord. I start telling others, I start living right and whatever's involved in living like you're supposed to live. And then sure enough, in 24 hours, the Lord comes back again and he notices the life of Richard Coyle and he says, whoa, man, he must have always been doing this. Is that what the passage is saying? No. The passage is saying this. When the Lord comes, you can mark it down. He'll know what you've done with your life. That's what the passage is saying. Have you ever understood the reality of the fact that you will give an account for everything you have ever done before God? That has to mean then that God knows everything you've ever done. So this is my point. Do your best. Because God knows what you do. Are you giving 100% of your life to the Lord? For a good number of you, you're in a Christian ministry. You know, people can be in a Christian ministry and still only give about 85%. Or are you doing your best? You say, well, no one's ever questioned whether or not I'm doing my best. Nobody's ever come up to me and said, we've been observing your service here, and it appears that you're probably only giving about 87%. And so because nobody really can know that, you're not confronted with that, perhaps in your life, like you ought to be. But I will tell you this, God knows. And if you're not giving your best, God knows. Wouldn't it be, I'll try the word, wouldn't it be tragic? Maybe that's too strong of a word. Wouldn't it be tragic, though, to stand before God as a child of God and then to know that in the life that God gave you here on this earth, you only gave 80%? My point is this, friend, when you stand before God, you'll not fool God. He'll know what you've done. Church has visitation program, whatever night it might be. And yet you don't go. Now look, I'm not saying you should or you shouldn't, but my point is simply this. When there's an opportunity, you don't go, and you're thinking as well, I'm too busy and I can't fit it in and I don't have time to do it. Look, if that's true, that's fine. There's nothing wrong with that. But if it's not, I want you to know this. God knows that. I can't do more. I can't help more in the ministry. It will overload my schedule. If that's true, that's fine. But if it's not, I want to remind you that that does not escape the knowledge of God Almighty. Because he knows what you do. So my point is simply this. Do your best. Because you'll not fool God someday. Now that's something to ponder, isn't it? At least it was for me. It's rather searching when you stop and you say, Dear Lord, am I doing my best? Am I giving 100% of the life that you've given to me? Now I want you to see one other side of it, and then we'll be done. And that is this. If you are giving your best, can I remind you of this? God does know that. Now, there may have never been a banquet in your honor. And nobody's ever given you a ribbon to wear. And maybe you do things that go unnoticed. And you get a little discouraged sometimes. I mean, here you are, you're giving 100%. Maybe you're giving, as we often say, 110%. And you're doing the best you can. And it appears that it goes overlooked. Nobody ever pats you on the back. But could you take comfort this evening if I remind you of this? God knows that. He knows what you do. And others may not notice it. Whether they should or shouldn't is not the point that we're discussing right now. But God does notice it. And none of it escapes his knowledge. And whether or not somebody applauds your effort or whether or not somebody notices your effort, don't ever get discouraged and think that God does not notice it, because he does know what you do. And so we're reminded from Luke chapter 12 of the omniscience of God. He knows you. You cannot successfully be a hypocrite with God Almighty. And he knows what you need. So don't worry about your needs. Don't fret. Don't be of a doubtful mind. Consider the ravens. Consider the lilies. And so God will provide what you need. And then, number three, we're reminded of the fact that God knows what you do. So do your best. And if you are doing your best, keep doing your best, because God's aware of that.
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2: Welcome to The Word for Life, a daily study of Scripture with John Lanz, senior pastor of Bethel Baptist Church in Indianapolis, Indiana. In Luke 15, the story has carried us through famine, failure, and awakening. Now we arrive at the moment where everything begins to move toward home. The son has not yet seen his father, but his feet are finally pointed in the right direction. This is the quiet victory of the father's providence. Long before the embrace, before the robe and the ring, God has already been at work, ordering steps and restoring hope. What once felt like ruin has become the road back. In this final part of the Father's providence, we will see how hope rises before circumstances change, and how trust grows before the outcome is known. If you are walking forward without seeing the end, this message will help steady your steps. Let's return to the Word and finish the journey together. Here's Pastor John with the final portion of the Father's providence.
3: Moral degradation led to meager desperation. Notice what happens in verse 16. While he was there feeding the swine, away from the one that he had glued himself to, the Bible says he would fain have filled his belly with the husks that the swine did eat, and no man gave unto him. I think the saddest phrase that you find in the Scripture is that last phrase of verse 16, and no man gave unto him. The tense of the verb that is used there is imperfect. It means ongoing action, that he was continually being rejected. Here is the man who was the center of attention, the life of the party, the one with all the money in his pockets. He's now hit rock bottom, and no one will have anything to do with him. He's rejected again and again. That is a meager desperation. But here's the truth. Sometimes the deprivation we experience is a divine work of God. Because providence sometimes leaves us hungry, not to punish us, but to purify us. Sometimes we go to, pardon the very basic means of this illustration, but sometimes we go for quick fixes, don't we? And we invest in things that never really fulfill. And we expect that they're going to fall into our hands, and they never do. And it just exposes the emptiness of the need that's in our heart. That's where you find this prodigal son. The father in his providence is taking his hands off and saying, son, I'm giving you my living. Go live. And the father is now knowing there's a famine in the land. And he doesn't swoop down to where the famine is and where he thinks his son would be and say, okay, son, I'm here to save you. I'm here to give you some more money. I'm here to give you a handout so you can get a leg up in life. No, he just leaves him be so that he'll experience that emptiness to expose the need. Well, let me give you the third thought. God's providence in the famine, he allows lack to reveal longing. His providence in the failure, he lets emptiness expose need. But God's providence in the finding, the young man came to himself. I love verse 17. And when he came to himself, he said, how many hired servants of my father's have bread enough and to spare, and I perish with hunger? You see, after the famine and after the failure had done their work, it was then that the providence of God really brings home what's necessary, a recognition that my dad wasn't as bad as I thought he was. Providence first awakened his memory. He came to himself. His memory was awakened to the reality that he was living as an employee and lacked what his own father's employees had. He came to himself again is that Greek idiom that means to regain one's senses. If you look at it in the classical Greek, it was often used when someone who would be recognized as insane would gain their sanity. Well, you say, that's a pretty far stretch. You know what? I've been observing life. There's been some people who've done some things that can only be explained but by insanity. That sin will take you down a road to a point that what seems normal and right in the culture is counter to what the Word of God says, and it is not right thinking. And this young man would be one of those. And the Bible says he came to himself. He came to that place where he recognized he wasn't thinking correctly. He'd been out of his mind. And in being out of his mind, he recognized the goodness of his father and the emptiness of his rebellion. I find it interesting. When he came to himself, he wasn't thinking about the parties he enjoyed, the possessions that he had. But the thing that came to his mind was the goodness of his father. Divine conviction often begins with a divine recollection. And the Spirit's first work in the work of repentance is to awaken the conscience of what we've forgotten. The son remembered, how many of hired servants of my father have bread enough and to spare? Write this verse in your notes, Psalm 77, verse 3, I remembered God and was troubled. Sometimes God allows you to remember things that He has done. And it's not that you're troubled at the prospect of God, but you're troubled at your response to God. And memory becomes the doorway to repentance. I remind you of the verse we quoted last Sunday, Romans 2, verse 4. It is the goodness of God that leadeth thee to repentance. He in this moment is not saying, I remember how hard-hearted my dad was, how cantankerous he was, or how hard he was on me, or the rules that we had. No, he remembers the goodness of his father. And can I say this morning, Bethel Church, that sometimes the greatest mercy is not in a new message from a pulpit, but a fresh memory of what God has done in the past. Amen. Providence awakens the memory. Providence humbled his will. He says, I will arise and go to my father. I want you to notice that phrase, I will. I will arise and go to my father. There's a humility in that moment that he says, I am willing to do what God has called me to do, to go back to my father. The verbs that are used here, arise and go, they mark not only the physical motion, but a spiritual resolve. That's where repentance moves from recognition to response. Hebrews used to think that the will was at the seat of the heart. You will in your heart. That's the place that you make the decision. And he says, I will arise. It's not defiance, it's dependence. He says, I will arise and I will go to my father. It's the moment that repentance ceases to be just emotion. It's now action. And the famine and the failure has brought him low, but the providence has brought him to his knees. And God always allows providence to let your pride collapse, so you can fully surrender. I will. But I want you to notice not only that providence humbled his will and that providence also awakened his memory, but most importantly, that providence restored his hope. He said in verse 17, I perish with hunger, but I don't have to be here. I will arise and go to my father. This is a miracle of providence. It's the miracle in the fact that the same circumstances that have broken him are the same circumstances that will build him. This is interesting. The word arise, circle that in your Bible if you will, please. I will arise and go to my father's house. That word arise is the same word that is often used in the Gospels to describe when someone was raised from the dead. In the miracle of the providence of God in this moment, this one who was dead in his father's eyes, not knowing where he was, he's now being given new life, a fresh start, a new beginning. And this doesn't just simply suggest that this young man stood up. It suggests that he was lifted up. In the providence of God, it is only God who can wake us up, and it's only God who can lift us up. I remind you, the son hadn't seen the father yet, but hope was already in his heart, and it's biblical. Psalm 37, verses 23 and 24, the steps of a good man are ordered by the Lord, and he delighteth in his way. Though he fall, he shall not utterly be cast down, for the Lord upholdeth him with his hand. Here is the beauty of grace. God orders our steps when we're faithful, and God orders our steps when we're in the far country. And when we fall, he upholds us with his hand. That's what providence does. It gives hope. It gives hope when you don't even see the outcome. You don't even know how it'll end. Philip Brooks was an old Boston preacher in the late 1800s. He used as a sermon illustration a story that he would tell when he rode a train with his daughter for the first time. They were going through the mountains of Virginia. This was her first time on a train, and she was excited. She was seeing all the hills roll by, waving at the farmers that were working in the fields. And every time the whistle blew, she was all excited. But after a while, the train began to climb and made its way up into the mountains, and finally it entered in through a long, dark tunnel. The sunlight disappeared, and all you could hear were the sound of the wheels just going round and round, echoing against the rock of that tunnel. Brooks said that he looked down to see what his daughter would do, afraid that she might be fearful when the mountains had covered her up and there was no longer any light. But the little girl didn't cry. The little girl didn't panic. She just reached out and grabbed her father's hand. When they came through to the other side, Brooks told the story that she looked at her dad and said, "Dad, I didn't know where we were going, but I knew I was safe as long as you were with me." And I can tell you, you may not recognize it this morning. You may be in the far country, and it may be dark. And you may not recognize it, but the Father is with you. Amen. And he's waiting for you to reach out and take his hand. Maybe that's where you are today. For some of you, you're not in the far country of the world, but your soul is far from God. You're walking through the tunnel of discontent. You can't see where God is taking you. You don't know how you can trust him because he doesn't seem as if he cares. But all God asks for you today is just trust him. Take him by the hand. And then for some of you, you have wondered. You may have come to this service. This is the first time in a long time. This may be the first time you've ever been here. And you're here not by accident, but by divine appointment. Because God is saying to you, you've wandered too far. And there may not be a physical hunger, a growling with your stomach, but there's something in your spirit that says, I need something else. The hurts and the habits and the hang-ups and the things that I have in my life have not brought me any hope. Those things that I've held on to, that I'm addicted myself to, I've glued myself to, that to make me be able to survive, the drugs, whatever it may be, it's not working. Lord, I know I need you. Maybe that's who you are today. And I'm here to tell you that your Heavenly Father is willing to welcome you home if you'll simply come to him. I'm glad that I have a God who is patient and works in all things in his providence for the purpose of bringing his children home. Because no matter how far you've gone, there is still enough and to spare in the Father's house.
4: As we close today, take a moment to reflect on what this part of the story teaches us about the Father's providence. In Luke 15, God is not absent in the far country. He is quietly at work using famine, failure, and even emptiness to guide a wandering heart back home. Some of you may be walking through a season that feels confusing or painful. You may wonder why God has allowed it, Scripture reminds us that providence is not always loud, but it is always purposeful. God may not remove the struggle right away, but He never wastes it. 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

0: This is Rejoice Pulpit. And now, a sermon from a past chapel at Pensacola Christian College.
1: I hope you have your Bibles this morning. I'd like to invite you to the book of John, chapter 20. And we will read the passage in John, chapter 20, in just a moment. I'd like to open also with a word of prayer. Heavenly Father, as we approach the Scriptures today, I pray that you would stir in our hearts a serious resolve to obey only Jesus. We call him our Lord Jesus. So would you create in us a stirring this morning that would move us by faith in your calling out of comfort in day-to-day living to instead move towards the nations with the gospel. And I pray that as we look at the Scriptures this morning, that you would help us to see that there is a connection between our lack of obedience and unbelief. And so, Lord, I pray that you would draw us to have a desire to take and send the gospel to the nations. For it's in the beautiful name of the Lord Jesus I pray these things. Amen. John chapter 20, the Lord Jesus has risen from the dead, and he is now about to appear to his disciples there in the room. If you are there in John chapter 20, I'd like to read verses 19 to 21, and you can follow along with me. Verse number 19, John chapter 20 and verse 19. Then the same day at evening, being the first day of the week, when the doors were shut, where the disciples were assembled for fear of the Jews, came Jesus and stood in the midst and saith unto them, Peace be unto you. When he had so said, he showed unto them his hands and his side. And then were the disciples glad when they saw the Lord. Then said Jesus unto them again, Peace be unto you. As my Father has sent me, even so send I you. I'm going to take just a few minutes here at the beginning of our time together and share with you some of the blessings that it has been to be a missionary sent by Jesus to the nations. I have had the privilege of serving the Lord Jesus as a missionary in Papua New Guinea now for 22 years, and I want to tell you it has been an amazing, amazing experience. We have had the privilege of living National Geographic. I got to tell you, it has been an amazing 22 years. When our family first moved in among the Kamea tribe, they're a very short people, about 40,000 people strong in the mountains of the Gulf province. When we first moved in, the majority of the people there were still wearing grass skirts. And the men have grass in the front, and they have literally a piece of tree bark and is in the back, open thighs on the sides. The ladies are much more discreet. Their grass skirt goes all the way around, and they wear a necklace for a top. And my kids didn't know, like, that's just normal. Hannah, I remember as 2 years old, one of our first days there living in the tribe, Hannah was 2 years old. All of her friends are running around naked. She's trying to figure out why does she have to wear clothes. And remember one evening, it's raining. Sun setting, it's raining outside, which it does a lot in the rainforest, and it's just muddy out in the yard, and Hannah just looked out and she says, I want to play with my friends, and I just remember Hannah just stripping her clothes off, little naked diaper, and out into the field she ran with her friends, and Becky's trying to grab her, come back here, and I said, Becky, this is going to be a losing battle, just let her have fun with her friends. And Becky's cooking, those early days, cooking over the open fire. Listen, we grew up in the city. I don't know how to start a fire. You say, just use a lighter. I've melted lighters. It does not, you cannot light wet firewood. It just doesn't work. Did I mention it's a rainforest? And there's a lot of rain and a lot. And I remember Becky, she didn't want a fire in the house. She wanted the fire outside the house. I understand, because if you've got the fire inside the house, which is the way they traditionally cook, is they cook inside the house, but the smoke just permeates everything. And she didn't want smoke in everything in the house, and so she would have the fire outside the house. And Becky's just as good as I am with starting a fire, and so she's just trying and trying. And eventually she figured out how to get the fire started. She would bribe the kids. See, the little kids in the village, a bunch of pyromaniacs. They all know how to start fires. And she'd bribe them. Just, I'm going to give you a piece of candy if you'll start the fire. And every day they would sit outside and watch for her to come out. Is it time to start a fire? And there's a line of kids. It's my turn. It's just my turn. I want to start the fire. Washing clothes in the stream. What an adventure. Remember the day that I got a washing machine for Becky. Start the generator, put the clothes in the washing machine, save so much time in the spin cycle. When the spin cycle was done, she's pulling the clothes out. All the people from the tribe are looking at it. They're looking at the clothes and they're like, they're dry already. This is magic. And no, they've just been spun out. We plugged in a microwave one evening, got a microwave, and Becky said, we got to gather the people around so they can see microwave popcorn. Blew their minds. You can just imagine it with me, right? It's a whole bunch of people standing around looking at the microwave. We didn't have a cabinet. It's just there on the ground, plugged into the generator. The light comes on. The flat piece of paper goes inside. Pop, pop, pop, pop, pop, pop, pop, pop, pop, pop, pop. The bag got bigger. Wow. And then we pulled it out, opened it up. They've never had popcorn in their life. And now their minds are blown. We had a wonderful time. 2008, I had a background in aviation, and my plan originally was to be an airline pilot, and then God redirected. I was a commercial pilot before I went to the mission field. God redirected. We went and spent 6 years in the tribe, and as I'm walking and hiking all over those mountains, watch an airplane fly over my head, and I think there's a better way to get there. And we came back 2008 and raised the support. And I got to tell you, let me just give you an insight to this, because 2008, a lot of you were really little. In 2008, there was this thing called the global financial crisis. I was coming from the jungle back to America. I didn't know anything about that. And in the four-month period from August to December of 2008, we raised the money to buy an airplane to fly in Papua New Guinea. I have no idea how that could happen except for God did it. And then over the next 10 years, used that airplane to fly other missionaries and national pastors and materials and medicine and sick people. Oh, I carried so many sick people. One clinic to the hospital in the provincial capital. So many mothers in labor. Usually by the time I would get the call to come and pick them up, they'd been in labor for 3 days usually. And at that point, the baby's already gone and it's only trying to save the mother's life because the baby is breached and try and save. And one day, I remember one day, three back-to-back flights, the same airstrip. I'd take off and just as I was landing, get a call, there's another mother that's just arrived. And you never knew, you never knew. One flight, mom's completely awake and aware and smiling, and I drop her off and come back and get the next one, and she's just completely drained. I take her down, and I would think the second one's not going to make it, and turns out the second one would make it, and the first one didn't. The ability to help people and carry with the airplane, some 2,000 flights and accident-free, I'm so thankful for the way that the Lord looked after us in all those years. March of 2013, we had seen churches planted, pastors in the tribe trained, turned those churches over to the pastors, and I felt a holy, unsettled stir within my soul to go and do this again somewhere else, and talked with the pastors there in Papua New Guinea, where do you guys see the biggest need? And they asked me, please, would you consider coming to Port Moresby, the capital city? Would you consider coming here and help us reach the next level? Help us. Many of them never graduated from high school. Many of them had never been formally trained. And they said, would you please consider coming? I fought that for 2 years. I'm the missionary that lives in the jungle, flies airplanes. I'm not going to come to the capital city and do academia. God did a work in my heart. Psalm 37:4, delight thyself also in the Lord, and he will give you the desires of your heart. Port Moresby, a city that for so many years, Becky and I would do our best, go in, get our groceries, and get out. And then the Lord began to stir in our heart. I began to pray for that city. I call that city home now. I love that city. I pray that God will make a change in that city. 2015, we started Capital City Baptist Church, the church now, some 300 people, vibrant, growing youth group, about 100 young people meet every Friday night so that they can sit around and study the Bible together. Absolutely love the church that God's given us. And then the 2016, we started Christian School, South Pacific International Academy. Many of our teachers have come from right here, Pensacola Christian College, graduates that have come and helped teach. And my wife put a little bug in my ear yesterday, said, please mention we need a high school math teacher in January. I'm just going to put that out there. And also I'll put out there, we need some guys to come and teach. I got a lot of young ladies that have come, so young men, you're single. Hint, hint. Students in the school from all walks of life, about 240 of them, wide demographic, influential families, all the way down to those that literally live in slums. Such a privilege to be able to impact their lives for the gospel. And as I think back over the milestones that God has provided and what brought me to the point where I'm at now, I can look back specifically to Missions Conference, February 1998, right here at Pensacola Christian College. This building did not exist at that point. We were meeting in the Dale Horton Auditorium, and on a Sunday night of that Missions Conference, I was in the overflow at Sports Center, and I'll never forget, I had already, with open hands, said, God, whatever you want me to do, I'm willing to do it. And I remember that Sunday night as the invitation was given. I walked down from my seat, walked down to the Sports Center floor. There were a lot of other students that did as well. I'm so privileged that there was a young lady that was sitting next to me. Her name's Becky, later to be Alan, followed me down. We stood together on the floor there. God, we believe you're calling us to be missionaries. We don't know where, but we're willing to follow you wherever you call us, wherever you lead us. And I hope that as we spend time together, that your eyes will be opened. God's calling, and he's calling at a critical time in your life. Is this something that he would have you to do? So let me bring your attention back to John chapter 20 again. I want you to see the words of Jesus in verse 21. Jesus talking as the risen Savior to his disciples. Jesus said to them again, peace, peace be unto you. As my Father has sent me, even so send I you. He had shed his blood on the cross and he made it possible for us to have peace with the Father. We needed that, by the way. Jesus made it possible for us to have peace with the Father because of his work on the cross. And now as a risen Savior, he stood before his disciples and he called them, said, guys, as the Father sent me, so send I you. So here is the Lord Jesus with the same statement calling you and I, take the gospel to the nations. Take the gospel to the nations, friends. You, can I remind you, you are not the end. You're not the end. Just let me give you a glimpse. And I know that you know this, but I'm just going to remind you. 250 years from now, you'll be lucky if you're a footnote in somebody's book. So what will we be 250 years from now? 100% success rate. If the Lord doesn't return 250 years from now, you know what we will be? Ashes to ashes, dust to dust. We're not the end. As the Father, he said, as the Father has sent me, so send I you. And he's sending us. So I beg of you this morning, hear his commission. And by the way, all the Gospels gave it. I'll read them for you. Here's Mark chapter 16 and verse 15. And he said unto them, go ye into all the world and preach the gospel to every creature. Luke 24, 46. And he said unto them, thus it is written, and thus it behooved Christ to suffer and to rise from the dead the third day. Repentance and remission of sins should be preached in his name among all nations. You hear the word, all nations. Take the gospel to all the nations, beginning at Jerusalem, and you are witnesses of these things. And then the book of Acts, as he's about to ascend into heaven, you shall receive power. After that, the Holy Ghost has come upon you. You will be witnesses unto me, both Jerusalem and Judea, Samaria, in the uttermost part of the earth, and of course the one that is perhaps the most famous, Matthew 28. Jesus came and spake unto them, all power is given unto me in heaven and earth. Go ye therefore and teach all nations, baptizing them in the name of the Father, the Son, and the Holy Ghost. And so I hear a recurring theme through his commission. I hear this recurring theme. I am sending you. Be my witnesses. Go to all the nations and preach the gospel to every creature. I hope you can see it. And I see that played out today in 2025. I see that played out in two ways. There are those that God is calling. And please don't think that calling means that you need to come down to an altar and push your thumbs into your eyes until you see the face of Jesus and hear some audible call from heaven that he says, go to the jungles of Ecuador. Don't think that it's some super spiritual thing. There will be a holy stirring, dissatisfaction for the things of this world as he says, I've got greater things for you. And you just go, here am I, Lord, send me. And I don't know whether it will be like Jim Elliot and people will know about me, or it will be like Jim Elliot's brother, Herb, who also went to Ecuador and served in silence and nobody knows about him for 60 years. I'll just go be faithful serving you, Jesus, taking the gospel to the nation. And there will be those who will do that. And I pray from this congregation today that there will be people who will say, yes, Jesus, send me. And there will also be those who with 100% obedience will say, God is not sending me, but he's calling me to send those. And I will live my life with intentionality. I will have a cap on my life so that when God increases my goods, he has not increased my capacity to raise my living standard, but he has increased my capacity wherewith I can send them. And there will be those, I pray, can I cause you to think radically? Perhaps God's given you a business mindset. There will be those in this room that God will call you to start a business that has the exact purpose of 100% of the profit from this business will go to cause that to run well. And so I say God's calling from among us, those who will go and also those who will send. And I've heard it said that there are three types of people within the church today. There are goers, there are senders, and there's disobedient. So hear the commission and then also follow his example. Did you see his words there as he spoke to his disciples in verse 21? Peace be unto you. As my Father sent me, so send I you. I'm sending you the same way that the Father sent me. Do you remember how the Father sent him? Well, Philippians 2 tells us, this is Philippians 2 and verse 5, let this mind be in you, which also was in Christ Jesus, who being in the form of God, thought it not robbery to be equal with God, but made himself of no reputation, took upon himself the form of a servant, was made in the likeness of men. So take on his mindset. You see, because it's not about me. It's about him who sent me. As the Father hath sent me, so send I you. And then we also submit to his authority. Even so, he said, send I you. I have authority. You remember the words of Matthew 28. all power is given unto me in heaven and earth. He has the authority. And so if an ambassador can go on behalf of a nation and carry a message for a nation, how much more so should you and I carry the message of the King of Kings and the Lord of Lords, the Sovereign of the universe? How much more should we take seriously His commissioning as He says, I send you, and so we go submitting to His authority. I wonder, as God calls missionaries, found out last night, Matt Goins, same missions conference, February of 1998, God was doing a stirring and a calling in Matt's heart, and the same time He was doing a stirring in my heart. I don't even know if we knew each other. We were both students here. God's doing a calling in both of our hearts. I wonder if there wasn't an excitement in God's heart as He's seeing a reaction from those that He's calling. I believe very strongly God knows the end from the beginning. And so while God was preparing my heart to go to Papua New Guinea and Matt's heart to go to Honduras, He was also preparing some people among the Kamea tribe in Papua New Guinea, and He was beginning to put things in place in their tribe so that they would be prepared for the gospel, and He was putting some pieces together in Honduras so that they would. The Bible says in the book of Luke chapter 15 that there is joy in the presence of the angels when one sinner repents, and we often translate that as the angels rejoice when someone gets saved, but read the verse. It says there's joy in the presence of the angels. Who's in the presence of the angels? Almighty God is. Where's the joy coming from? There's joy coming from our Heavenly Father as sinners come to repentance. And I can only imagine the anticipation in the heart of God as one says, I'll go. He knew they would. And yet there's joy in His heart as missionaries step forth. And there's joy in His heart as these people, and then these pieces are coming together. And there's joy as He knows that His Son's sacrifice was not wasted on the cross. And His Son's commission has been heeded. Well, that brings me to a question. If this commission is so very important, why? Why would some of us not heed it? Why would we not follow that commission? And I think that the answer is found right here in this text. You see, Jesus appeared and He spoke peace to His disciples, but there was one, you might remember this, there was one who forgot to come to the gathering. See him in verse 24. But Thomas, one of the 12, called Didymus, was not with them when Jesus came. The other disciples therefore said unto Him, We have seen the Lord. But He said unto them, Except I shall see in His hands the print of the nails, and put my finger into the print of the nails, and thrust my hand into His side, I will not believe. Hang on. At this point, the Great Commission has been given. Jesus, just a few verses, said, As I have been sent by the Father, so send I you. The Great Commission has been given, but they're not yet going, and definitely Thomas is not going. So I wonder, why is he not going? And I see the answer simply found in doubt and unbelief. There's doubt there. You heard Thomas's words. Unless I put my finger in His hand, unless I thrust my hand into His side, I'm not going to believe. And by all goodness, I'm not going. Why would I go somewhere and talk about something if I don't believe it? And I hear this many times as people say, I don't know that God wants me to go. I don't think that God wants me to be a part of sending. I don't know what would happen if I go. I don't think I can do it. You see, He said, go ye into all the world and preach the gospel to every creature. He said all, He said every. I think He meant it. And I look back through the Bible, and there were a lot of people that were lacking faith. I think of Gideon. I'm from a poor family. I think of David, I'm the last born child. I think of Sarah. I'm old and I've never had a child before. I think of 10 spies. We were grasshoppers. Lack of faith will often cause us to not follow through with what He's called us to do. I wonder, as you might hear a story like what I shared on Wednesday night, I wonder if you might have doubt going through your mind, something like, I don't know that God could take care of me if I went to the mission field. Or I hear things like, they have bugs in Papua New Guinea. Friend, if bugs can keep you off the mission field, stay at home. But hear me well. I think of the night there on November the 6th as my worst nightmare was being played out. And in that moment, six young ladies huddled together in a safe room as chaos is happening all around them. Six young ladies in that room, and I'm on the outside and I got no idea what's going to go on. In my mind, in that moment, you know what I thought? Tomorrow morning, those ladies are getting on an airplane and they're leaving this place. They're going to be gone. And second thought to that is I have already paid for their airline ticket. That's November. I've already paid for their tickets to go home at Christmas. And they're definitely not coming home because when they go for Christmas, they're going to find out what it's like to sleep at night without PTSD. And they're not going to want to come back. And I'm happy to report to you that not a single one of them ever asked, can I go back to America? And in fact, all of them went for Christmas with their families, and every single one of them came back and has served this year with love for people. Why? Because God strengthens those He calls, and He sends them forth, and you can go trusting Him. Now notice what happened with Thomas. Thomas, I'm not going to do this. Well, let's see what Jesus does for him. Jesus doesn't leave him in doubt and disbelief. Look at verse 26. After 8 days again, his disciples were within, Thomas with them. And then comes Jesus, the doors being shut, and stood in the midst and said, "Peace be unto you." This is the third time he's declared peace to these guys. And then he saith, "Thomas, reach hither thy finger and behold my hands, and reach hither thy hand and thrust it into my side, and be not faithless, but believing." Jesus could have appeared and he could have said something like, "Hey, Thomas, I've been hearing the smack you've been given." But oh, our loving Savior, "Thomas, come, let me have your hand. It's me. You can trust me. You can believe in me." And Peter gave the greatest declaration that Jesus was a Messiah in Matthew 16 when he said, "Thou art the Christ, the Son of the living God." But Thomas, in verse 27, gave the greatest declaration of the deity and lordship of Jesus Christ when he said, Thomas answered and said, "My Lord and my God, my Lord, I humbly bow before you because I trust and know who you are." And friend, I want you to understand something, because he grasped and understood who Jesus was and he heard the commission and calling of Jesus. He went just like the rest of those guys went. And church history tells us that these guys went, and you remember Peter going, and you remember John going, you remember Paul going. Paul went to Rome as far as 1,300 miles away. But the one that we often overlook is Thomas. Church history tells us that Thomas went all the way to South India, 2,900 miles away. Twice as far as Paul. And here's the point I'm making. If you just wallow in doubt, you'll never go. But friend, if you can grasp who he is, oh, you'll go with a love for him and a seriousness for his commission.
0: This is Rejoice Pulpit. It's time for a message from the former pastor of Campus Church, Dennis McBride.
2: Thank you so much. We're in John 6. Do you remember what has happened before we get to the passage we're looking at today, beginning with verse 41? Jesus fed the 5,000 at Bethsaida, sent his disciples to Capernaum by sea, joined them about 3 miles out, and as soon as he was in the boat, they were immediately at the port at Capernaum. He has shown his power over the laws of this universe because he's the

He has come instead to bring the heart of man freedom from his own sin. And we pick up the story and what's happening in the life of Christ. By the way, this chapter, chapter 6, many commentaries will tell you, covers about a year in the life of the Lord. We pick up with verse 41. There's a controversy. The Jews then murmured at him because he said, I am the bread which came down from heaven. Now they're murmuring. Now you realize that murmuring is an attitude of dissatisfaction. To murmur means to be obstinate, to grumble. Murmuring is the opposite of faith. People that murmur do not operate in the realm of faith. They're murmuring. Well, why are they murmuring? What is the controversy? What has upset them? And I hope to shed some light on that in a message entitled The Confrontation at Capernaum. Look with me at verse 33. Same chapter, chapter 6, verse 33. For the bread of God is he which cometh down from heaven and giveth life unto the world. Now he is telling them that he is himself. He's the bread of God. Look at verse 35. Jesus said unto them, I am the bread of life. He that cometh to me shall never hunger. He that believeth on me shall never thirst. He just recently said that. So what do they say? They murmured in verse 41, because he said, I am the bread which came down from heaven. And they said, is not this Jesus, the son of Joseph, whose father and mother we know? How is it then that he saith, I came down from heaven? He's claiming to be from heaven. But we know this man. We know him. Now that tells me there are people in this crowd from Nazareth. Now if you look at a Bible map of this period, you'll find that Nazareth is as far north as the extreme southern shore of the Sea of Galilee. It's not very far, not terribly far from Capernaum. And some of the people in this group are obviously from Nazareth, because they say, we know this man. Isn't this Jesus? His father is Joseph. His mother is Mary. We know him. How could he possibly say he's come down from heaven? I can take you to his house. I can show you where he was raised. And they're confused by that statement completely. Now, they knew his family. Now, here's the problem. If they knew Mary, and if they knew Joseph, they might believe that Jesus is illegitimate. You do remember that story, don't you? That Mary was with child before she and Joseph came together as man and wife. Now, you and I know from the scriptures that that child that she was carrying was of the Holy Ghost. These people operate in the realm of the natural. And these are the kind of people that if you say to them, the child I'm carrying is of the Holy Ghost, they would say, right, Mary. They operate in the realm of the natural. They are not accepting his comment about coming from heaven because they might be thinking in their mind, now wait a minute, I know the story here surrounding your birth. They might have even considered him illegitimate. If so, then he is subject to extreme religious prejudice under the law. And they would have found his comment both pretentious and blasphemous. Now, they might not have gone that far. It may have just been the fact that we know him. We know him as a man. We know him as a carpenter. We know exactly where his workshop is. He's built stools and tables and chairs for me. How could he say he has come down from heaven? And many people today really have an issue with Jesus Christ because they really don't understand who he is. He is not just a man. He's the Son of God. He was born of a virgin, and he came to do something for us that we could never do for ourselves. That may be your issue. You may see Jesus as a good man, as a teacher, as a philosopher par excellence, as someone who showed us how to get along and how to care for each other and how to love each other, how to live in peace. And if that's all you see in Jesus Christ, you have missed

0: Do you see him as a philosopher? In your eyes, is he in the same category as Buddha or Confucius? For you to see Jesus in that light, you'd have to be blind to the evidence, deaf to his claims, and oblivious to his miracles in order to reject him as the Son of God. But they rejected him, and they rejected him because of prejudice. He couldn't possibly be from heaven. We know him. We know Joseph. We know Mary. And they could not overcome the prejudice that says we really don't believe he is from God. And you must believe that Jesus is from God, or you'll never come to him and ask him to do what only the Son of God, come from the Father, can do for you. They were prejudiced. Is there prejudice in your heart toward Jesus? Is there something in you that says, I just cannot believe that Jesus is the Son of God? For you to have eternal life, for you to accept the bread of heaven that he said he was, you must overcome that prejudice and you must realize who Jesus is. But they also exercised an unbelief in three other areas. They didn't believe what he was saying about the Father. They didn't believe what he was saying about the facts. And they're not going to believe what he said about his flesh. And unbelief in those areas will make it impossible for you to come to Christ. Look at their unbelief concerning the Father. Look at verse 43. Jesus therefore answered and said unto them, murmur not among yourselves, no man can come to me except the Father which hath sent me draw him, and I will raise him up at the last day. It is written in the prophets, and they shall be all taught of God. Every man therefore that hath heard and hath learned of the Father cometh unto me. Not that any man hath seen the Father, save he which is of God, he hath seen the Father. He ignores their prejudice toward who he is and jumps right into some truth. And part of the truth is the Father. Their unbelief concerning the Father keeps them from coming to him. He says, no man can come to me except the Father which hath sent me draw him. We need to see the Father in the right light. Jesus claimed a very unique relationship and a very unique connection to the Father. He says, the Father will draw you to me, and no man can come to me unless the Father does draw him to me. I have a very unique relationship with him. Now, we refer to that as conviction. Now, and here's how it works. When the truth of the Word of God is presented, the Holy Spirit bears witness with the mind and the heart of man that is the truth. We call that conviction. Conviction is the realization that the truth has been presented and you need to respond to the truth. And that's all Jesus is saying. The Father sent me and he sent me to teach you. And as I teach you, the Father will draw those to me that will believe. And if you'll believe, understand that you came to the knowledge of truth because the Father drew you to me. The Father's drawing power does not limit or eliminate man's free will. The drawing power of the Holy Spirit does not ride roughshod over you or your God-given freedom to decide for yourself. Amen. And God left you that freedom. He wanted you to have that freedom. He wants you to come to him because you heard the truth, you understood the truth, and you respond to the truth. All men, having heard the truth, are drawn. Some men respond. Amen. Jesus says, I bring you the Father's truth. Now, when he makes the comment about the prophets, and they shall be all taught of God, he's quoting Isaiah 54, verse 13. Now, that is a kingdom age prophecy. That is the Lord in his millennial kingdom. And the Word of God talks about people flowing to Jerusalem and everyone would be taught by Jesus Christ himself. He steps out of time and sees himself down the road on his millennial kingdom throne. And he's telling them, look, fellas, I am the one the Father sent to teach. And there will be a day when all men will come and hear me teach the Father's truth. And by saying that, he's saying, I'm here now. The one the Father is going to use to teach all men is standing right in front of you if you would listen to his truth. All thy children shall be taught of the Lord. Now, I want to read some verses to you that back that up from Micah chapter 4. But in the last days, it shall come to pass that the mountain of the house of the Lord shall be established in the top of the mountains, and it shall be exalted above the hills, and people shall flow unto it. The word flow there is so interesting because we would, in the day that was written, would never consider transportation to be a flow. It's slow and methodical and tedious, and you're on a donkey or you're on foot or you're on a camel. None of those would be considered flowing. But this is a kingdom age prophecy. And we now have the transportation capabilities to where every man, woman, and child could indeed flow to Jerusalem. And many nations shall come and say, come, and let us go up to the mountain of the Lord and to the house of the God of Jacob, and he will teach us of his ways, and we will walk in his paths, for the law shall go forth of Zion, and the word of the Lord from Jerusalem. It's a kingdom age comment that he's making, but what he's saying very plainly is, I am the teacher that the Father has sent. If you knew the Father, you'd know me. Because the Father had sent me. Now, some believe that Isaiah 54 was read regularly in the synagogues. And therefore, that quote from Isaiah 54 would have been something they would have been very familiar with. And when he used that phrase to them, they would have known exactly what he was talking about. I'm the one the Father sent. I'm the one the Father is going to use to teach truth. No man can ever claim that he has been taught of God if he does not know Christ. Christ is the only lesson the Father teaches. Christ is the only message of this book. Christ is the only word that God the Father sends fallen man. Come to him. Hebrews chapter 1, God, who at sundry times, from time to time, and in diverse manners, different ways, spake in time past unto the fathers by the prophets, hath in these last days spoken unto us by his Son, whom he hath appointed heir of all things, by whom also he made the worlds, who is the brightness of his glory and the express image of his person, and upholding all things by the word of his power, when he had by himself purged our sins, sat down on the right hand of the majesty on high. It is Jesus that God uses. It is Jesus the Father sent, and he teaches us truth. And he died that we might have life. He has purged us by his blood. And then he sat down on the right hand of the Father, and he will come back one day, and all men will come to his feet and learn from him. And that's what Jesus is saying to these people. You are rejecting the Father. You don't understand the Father and what the Father has in mind. You don't understand the Father has sent me. You claim that you love the Father. You claim that you are God's, that you are Jehovah's people, but you don't know the Father. If you knew him, you'd know me. He sent me. Search the scriptures, he said, for in them you think you have eternal life, and they are they which testify of me. In verse 46, that second use of the pronoun again, he, look at that. Not that any man hath seen the Father, save he which is of God, he hath seen the Father. That second pronoun there is very emphatic. It literally means this man hath seen the Father. And Jesus is saying, look, you don't understand God the Father. If you understood the message he was trying to give you of forgiveness and redemption, then you'd understand what I'm saying about the bread of life. You haven't seen the Father. I have seen the Father. The man, Jesus, the Son of God, who was mistakenly identified earlier as the son of Joseph, did not change in person or personality when he became the Son of Man. He has always been the Son of God. He has always been in person, in power, in lesson, and in truth, the Son of Man. Jesus is saying to them, my Father is drawing you. No man can come to me unless the Father draw him. My Father is drawing you if you will come. My Father will teach you through me. If you would learn from the Father, then listen to me. We read John 3:16 all the time, and I think sometimes we overlook it. We're so thrilled about what Christ has done, and we're so excited about his shed blood that we might have life, that we overlook the Father. For God, the Father, so loved the world, he gave his Son. It was the Father that loved you. It was the Father that had this plan. It was the Father that was willing to give his Son so he could give you eternal life. If you understood him, you'd learn from me. That's the message that Jesus gives these people. But they also had unbelief concerning the facts. Look at the facts, verse 47 to 50. Verily, verily, I say unto you, he that believeth on me hath everlasting life. I am that bread of life. Your fathers did eat manna in the wilderness and are dead. This is the bread which cometh down from heaven, that a man may eat thereof and not die. They had unbelief concerning the Father. They have unbelief concerning the facts. They knew his mother and father. They knew his brothers, his sisters. They knew the house where he grew up. They knew him as a carpenter. How in the world are these people going to account for his miracles? How are they going to deal with what they have seen? And look at the facts. Look at everything they've already seen. Water turned to wine. 5,000 men plus women and children fed from nothing. The miracle of a boat that suddenly travels straight to the dock, having been 2 miles away from that location. They've already seen some things, and they understood there was a miracle there, because when they found him at Capernaum, the first thing they asked him was, how did you get here? They knew something was going on that they didn't quite understand. They're wrestling with the facts, that they've seen the facts, that he can do what no man can do. But to believe would force them to humble themselves before him. To believe would force them to accept his truth. To accept his truth means they have to forfeit what they think is truth. They are exercising unbelief in light of the facts. You know, the world does not like biblical truth. The world prefers truth to be nebulous, to be gray, to be anything but black and white. The world prefers relative truth, truth based on opinion and preference. The world likes mob consensus truth. Jesus spoke eternal truth, clear, unequivocal truth. Jesus spoke truth that never varies and never changes. And they didn't know what to do with it. They're exercising unbelief concerning the facts. Jesus said to them, I am that bread of life. The bread came down in the Old Testament, and your fathers ate it, and you know what? They died. That bread was nothing but a shadow of me. That bread was nothing but a quick glimpse of the fact that I was coming as the bread. That bread can't do for you what I can do for you. That bread was just an example. God fed them through 40 years in the wilderness. All they had to do was pick it up and eat it, and they could live. But you know what? They eventually died, because that bread was not eternal. The bread I offer you is. And if you'd come to me as the bread of heaven that came down, I can give you eternal life. Have you ever asked yourself the question that Pilate asked himself in the trial of Jesus Christ? What is truth? That's what they're doing. Jesus is laying the truth right out there in front of them. I am that bread that came down from heaven. I am that true bread. Your fathers ate manna, they died. If you would come and hear what I have to say and believe in me, I can give you life and you will never die. Now there's the truth. He just laid the truth out there in front of them, but they're exercising unbelief concerning the facts. And many, many people today hear the clear exposition of the gospel that we are sinners in need of a Savior and that Jesus died for us on the cross and his blood is the only thing that can redeem us from our sin. And if we'd come to him, we could have eternal life. And they hear that message, they look at it and they ask themselves the question, is that really truth? And that's what they're doing. The message is clear. They just don't quite believe it. The Bible says a whole lot about truth. The Bible tells us in John 14 that Jesus is the truth. Jesus saith unto him, I am the way, the truth, and the life. No man cometh unto the Father but by me. The Word of God tells me we can know the truth, John 8, and ye shall know the truth, and the truth shall make you free. The Bible tells me we can walk in truth. 3 John says, I have no greater joy than to hear that my children walk in truth. It's possible to know truth and to walk in truth. The Word of God tells me that he will lead us to truth. Psalm 25, lead me in thy truth and teach me. The prayer of the psalmist, and God will. Psalm 100 tells me that truth never changes and his truth endureth to all generations. They're listening to Jesus as you are listening to the truth that Jesus proclaimed, and you're asking yourself, what is truth? And to hear the words of Jesus and to ask yourself what is truth is to deny the truth. He is the truth. Here's the problem, and we don't quite understand it in our modern mentality. We get to choose to believe truth or not. We get to choose to reject truth or not. We do not, hear me, we do not get to choose what truth is. That's been established. That's been determined. Jesus is truth. They also had another problem. They're exercising unbelief concerning his flesh. Look at verse 51. I am the living bread which came down from heaven. If any man eat of this bread, he shall live forever. And the bread that I will give is my flesh, which I will give for the life of the world. They had an unbelief concerning his flesh. He sacrificed his body, his flesh, and that's a reference to his death, that he would die for the sins of man. What did that sacrifice do for you? Well, there's some beautiful, beautiful verses. Hebrews 10 states this. Having therefore, brethren, boldness to enter into the holiest by the blood of Jesus, by a new and living way, which he hath consecrated for us through the veil, that is to say, his flesh. We have the opportunity to approach God. We can go from the holy place into the holy of holies. How? Well, his blood. By his blood, by a new and living way, a new covenant, which Jesus talks about. And the covenant is in his blood. And we get there through the veil. What is the veil? Hebrews tells us it is his flesh. And they didn't quite understand the truth, and they're exercising unbelief concerning his flesh. His flesh is identified with the temple veil. The veil represents all that Jesus was as God incarnate. The veil was heavy, it was thick, and it hung between the holy place and the holiest. Now, that veil only had one message. The message that veil gave man was, keep out. Don't come any closer. I am righteousness, you are sin. I am light, you are darkness. I am right, you are wrong. I am perfection, you are filthy and in need of cleansing. That veil only had one message, don't come any closer. Stay out. Only one man could go in there, the high priest, once a year with the blood, and he sprinkled that blood on the mercy seat, and only there God said, I will meet you. I will meet you where the blood is. And don't come to me without the blood. Don't come to me without recognizing I am righteous and you are not. Don't come to me without making a statement by your actions that I am right and you are wrong. You must come to me the way I tell you to come to me. And that veil kept us out. A new and living way which he hath consecrated for us through the veil, that is to say, his flesh. My goodness, that barrier between our sinful condition and God in perfect holiness stood there for a long, long, long time until Jesus on the cross said, Father, into thy hands I commend my spirit. It is finished. The Word of God tells me that that veil was ripped and rent from top to bottom. Man did not force his way through that veil. God took it and ripped it and said, come on in. The veil. The veil was made of fine twined linen, speaking of his sinlessness, his purity. The veil had blue threads in it, symbolic of deity. When we think of God, we look up into a blue sky. The veil had scarlet threads in it, symbolic of man. The name Adam means red. The veil had purple threads in it. When you mix the blue of deity and the red of humanity, you get purple. You get Jesus Christ, the God-man. He was the veil. He was always the veil. He was always the way to God. The mercy seat always represented his sacrifice for us. They didn't believe. I don't understand it. How could it be? We don't get any of this. And they were exercising unbelief in relation to his flesh. And it is through his flesh that we get to come to God. The sinless life of Christ is our greatest indictment. If no one could ever live in a manner that pleased God, we have a right to sit back on our laurels and say, well, there you see. But someone did. And the sinless life of Christ is our greatest indictment. Romans 8, for what the law could not do in that it was weak through the flesh. The law's not weak, our flesh is weak. We couldn't keep the law in the flesh. We couldn't. But the rest of that verse says this: God sending his own son in the likeness of sinful flesh, not sinful flesh, but in the likeness of sinful flesh, and for sin, condemned sin in the flesh. How? Because he lived in the flesh the life that pleased God. He was the second Adam. He did what the first Adam should have done and didn't do. The sinless life of righteous God. The sinless life a righteous God has every right to demand of us, and which we cannot live, has been lived. And it was lived in the person of Jesus Christ. And that's wonderful. But understand this. If all Jesus did was live a good example for us, taught us some wonderful things, laid some philosophy out there that if you followed it, your life could be better. If that's all he did and then returned into heaven, it would have been the greatest tragedy this world has ever seen. The veil had to be rent, and it was. And behold, the veil of the temple was rent in twain from the top to the bottom, and the earth did quake, and the rocks rent. Everything that barred us from God has been removed. The way to God is open and you are invited to come. The Father has been satisfied. The do not enter sign is removed. And in its place, he put a sign that said, whosoever will may come. It's not the Father's will that any should perish, but that all should come to repentance. The righteous life of Jesus Christ both condemns us and at the same time allows God to redeem us. All we have to do is eat of the bread. Now hostility broke out immediately. Look at verse 52. The Jews therefore strove among themselves, saying, how can this man give us his flesh to eat? They're thinking cannibalism. They're thinking in the natural realm. Jesus said unto them, verily, verily, I say unto you, except ye eat the flesh of the Son of Man and drink his blood, ye have no life in you. Whoso eateth my flesh and drinketh my blood hath eternal life, and I will raise him up at the last day. For my flesh is meat indeed, and my blood is drink indeed. He that eateth my flesh and drinketh my blood dwelleth in me, and I in him. As the living Father hath sent me, and I live by the Father, so he that eateth me, even he shall live by me. This is that bread which came down from heaven. Not as your fathers did eat manna and are dead. He that eateth of this bread shall live forever. Immediately a controversy breaks out. They strove. They literally argued and fought among themselves. And they didn't recognize what he was trying to say. And he goes on, ignoring their mistake, and gives them even harsher words. Eat my flesh and drink my blood. And I'm sure they're thinking, what is he talking about? Why would they think that? Because they didn't know the Father. If they'd known the Father, they would have understood. My flesh is meat indeed. Now I want you to look at verse 35, because what he's telling them here, he's just using different language to say the same thing. Look at verse 35. Jesus said unto them, I am the bread of life. He that cometh to me shall never hunger, and he that believeth on me shall never thirst. Cometh, believeth. Look at verse 53. In verse 53, he says, except ye eat the flesh of the Son of Man and drink his blood, ye have no life. Verse 54, whosoever eateth my flesh and drinketh my blood hath eternal life. He's telling them the same thing. He's just using different words. To come and to believe is the same thing as to eat and to drink. And the Word of God uses that terminology many times. Thy words were found, and I did eat them, and thy word was unto me the joy and rejoicing of mine heart. Deuteronomy says, you won't live by bread alone, but by every word that proceedeth from the mouth of God. Jesus is just telling them, you need to come to me and believe on me. Hear my words and believe. Eat the truth. That's all he said to them. Now, I want to ask you a question. Where were you? Where were you, and many of you in this auditorium are nowhere near old enough to have been part of this, but where were you when Kennedy was assassinated? I know exactly where I was when Kennedy was assassinated, or at least when I heard about it. Where were you when you heard that the Twin Towers of the World Trade Center had been attacked on 9/11? Where were you? You can probably tell me exactly where you were when you heard that. You know why? Because it was something that meant something to your life. It changed everything. It shocked you. It jerked you into a different kind of reality. And what Jesus has done here is draw a line in the sand. You followed me for bread. You followed me all the way over to Bethsaida. You followed me from Bethsaida all the way to Capernaum and said, Lord, give us this bread evermore. You followed me looking for something temporal, looking for blessings in this life. I need you to understand, I'm not here for smoke and mirrors. I'm not here for fireworks. I'm not here to do those things that please you. I have come from the Father, and I'm teaching the Father's message, and the Father's message is me. Come to me, eat of my flesh, drink of my blood. Come to me and believe on me, and I can give you eternal life and raise you up in the last day. And it meant so much to John that he pens the words we find in verse 59. These things said he in the synagogue as he taught in Capernaum. John, years later, remembers exactly where he was when he heard these words. Come to me, eat of my flesh. Drink of my blood. Believe the words I give you. It was such a hard saying. We're going to find that out later. It was such a difficult thing for them to understand. Jesus literally just drew a line right there in the sand and said, you need to come to me because I've been sent from the Father. I am the bread from heaven, and you need to hear my words and believe on him that sent me. Has God drawn a line in the sand for you today? Do you realize your need of Christ today? Do you understand what he has done for you? Do you understand he's the only message that the Father has given to fallen man? Would you come and would you believe? It's the same thing as saying, would you come and eat of my flesh and drink of my blood? Come and understand your need. Come and understand what he has done. Come and accept him as Savior. Come and believe. And I'll guarantee you one thing, you'll remember this day. You'll remember coming to God. You'll remember that your life on this day was changed and was changed forever. And you'll remember the decision you made today gave you eternal life, and he will raise you up in that last day if you will come to him.
1: This is Rejoice Pulpit, and now a sermon from a past Bible conference at Pensacola Christian College.
2: Take your Bibles and turn to Galatians, the book of Galatians, chapter 3. Galatians chapter 3. This being the last opportunity for me in this semester, I want to publicly praise the Lord for the influence that Dr. and Mrs. Horton have had in my life. They are truly great mentors to me, and I thank God for them. I thank God for their direct influence, their indirect influence by watching their vision being enacted through the years. To me, they really are a hero of the faith. This afternoon, when you go to the program that they have scheduled, can I encourage you with something? College students, appreciate what you're going to be seeing 30, 40, 50 years from now. You'll be able to say, you know, I was there at that point in time. I would encourage you with the wisdom that may come beyond our years to appreciate that now. And I want to say I praise God for the opportunity to be underneath their ministry in such a way over the past few years. I also want to say thank you to you as a student body. You have no idea how encouraging you are to me, to my family when we come down here. My son, Zach, the older kids had a choice. We have five children. The two younger ones didn't have a choice. We just put them in their dog cage and said, sit. But the three older ones had a choice. The two, my daughter and son, they had baseball games, softball games going on, and they needed to stay back. Zach, he wanted to come with us. And the big reason Zach likes to come with us is because he loves to walk around the campus. Doesn't want to be seen with mom and dad. He just likes walking around the campus. His mom asked him, she said, now Zach, when you go and eat, we typically eat with the Hortons there in the Windsor, and he'll go to the Four Winds or the Commons. And she goes, well, who are you going to go with? And his answer to her, I think it was last night or maybe yesterday for lunch, I'm not going with anybody. Well, you're just going to go to the meal by yourself? Oh, yeah. Well, why? Well, see, I kind of have a plan. My plan is when I walk in there, I find a table all by myself. And he goes, something happens around here. And she goes, well, what happens? The pretty girls come and sit down beside me. He gets his brains from me, hasn't he? I don't know if they're all pretty that sit down beside him, but I certainly want to acknowledge. I don't know who sat beside him. I'll let him be the judge of that. But I certainly will say this, they're certainly all friendly, and I appreciate that very much. When people come up, you say, well, they really don't want to speak to you, they really don't want to talk to you. Every time we walk in here, Dr. Shoemaker leans over to me right before I get up to speak, and he says, do you see the look on their faces, the expectancy, the potential? You're incredibly encouraging. You see this group, if God can take this group and he can get a hold of its heart on an individual basis and therefore collectively, what this group can do for the cause of Christ. When Zach would walk around the campus yesterday, he was about to take off on another one of his treks. I said, Zach, hey, remember a couple of things. Remember that, you speak, you know, looks people in the eye. But I said, remember this, remember whose you are. And he understands that. That was something my father always said to me. Whenever we go out in public, he says, son, remember who you are. Remember whose you are. He was talking about not only being a Christian, but he's talking about also being a Lewis. We come from a long line of men who have walked in integrity and in faith. And he's reminding us of who we are as Lewises. Well, this morning I want to remind you from the Word of God of who you are in Jesus Christ. In Galatians chapter 3, Paul's writing this, and you can see, you go back to chapter 2, Paul is really creating quite a stir here. He's been fighting these Judaizers for quite some time, and they're really almost being syncretistic in that they're trying to bring their old religion, being underneath the law, up with grace by salvation in Jesus Christ, and they're trying to combine these two, which is an absolute impossibility. And as they're doing this, Paul is trying to fight this. He goes so far at the end of chapter 2 in the book of Galatians of standing with Peter face to face. As he stands with him, he's reminding him of who we are in Jesus Christ. It's not who we are under the law. It's not who we are under the old covenant. It's who we are under the guise of the name of Jesus Christ. Now, he comes to the end of chapter 3. And he literally now comes to the place he's going to drop a bomb on the Judaizers. I mean, just a huge one. Do you remember a day when just a huge bombshell of news came to your life that it really just kind of rocked your entire world? I can remember a specific day, and I won't give great details about it, but there was a mentor of mine, a very good friend of mine in ministry, who had guided me through a lot of different stages, and news about a particular issue in his life came to my attention. And I can remember when the person told me this, I said, no, that can't be true. That can't be true. And of course, when it came out that it was true, I can remember the tears that flowed from me, this news. It was huge, traumatic to me as a young man in ministry. Well, let me tell you, what he's about to say here at the end of Galatians chapter 3 is a bombshell to these new Jewish believers in Jesus Christ. So let's start reading, if we will, Galatians chapter 3, and let's begin reading. In fact, let's just step back to verse 19 so we can lead up to this bombshell of a verse. He says, wherefore then serveth the law? It was added because of transgressions till the seed should come to whom the promise was made. And it was ordained by angels in the hand of a mediator. Now, a mediator is not a mediator of one, but God is one. Is the law then against the promises of God? God forbid. For if there had been a law given which could have given life, verily righteousness should have been by the law. But the scripture hath concluded all under sin, that the promise by faith of Jesus Christ might be given to them that believe. But before faith came, we were kept under the law, shut up under the faith which should afterwards be revealed. Wherefore the law was our schoolmaster, to bring us unto Christ, that we might be justified by faith. But after that faith has come, we are no longer under a schoolmaster. He says, you're no longer under the law. You're now under grace. Now here comes the bombshell to the Judaizers. You ready? Verse 26. For ye are, what's the next word? All. The children of God by faith in Christ Jesus. For as many of you as have been baptized into Christ have put on Christ. There is neither Jew nor Greek, there is neither bond nor free, there is neither male nor female, for ye are, what's the next word? All one in Christ Jesus. And if ye be Christ's, then are ye Abraham's seed and heirs according to the promise. As Paul comes into this verse, he comes in underneath the inspiration of the Holy Spirit. We know this. But you can almost find him as he comes up to the edge of verse 26 pausing, because he knows that this is going to cost him some dear friendships. He knows that this is going to cost him great misunderstanding. As I respect Dr. Monty, Apostle Paul is very much in that same vein. He is going against the common trend in the church of that day, and he's stating it very clearly. Listen, this is what God meant by salvation. There is no case system when it comes to salvation. You see, the term children of God, sons of God, that term was one of the highest terms that could ever be given to a Jewish individual. It was a position of honor. It was a position of right. It was a position that belonged to a Jewish person alone. So when he makes the statement that ye are all the children of God in Christ Jesus, it was almost mind-boggling to these Judaizers that heard this. But I have to tell you, for most, if not perhaps all of us sitting in this auditorium today, I thank God he made that statement. Because for you and I, that holds eternal value. What do you mean by this statement that it's such a bombshell? Well, there's a couple of understandings when you come to this verse. Number one, understand this, that according to chapter 3 and verses 26 all the way through the end of the chapter, we are all the children of God through faith in Jesus Christ. In verse 27, he continues this on. He throws the initial bomb and then he just starts throwing one grenade after another according to this Judaistic theology that they're bringing into the church. He says, first in verse 27, that we're all members of the same family. We're all members of the family of God. He says, for as many of you as have been baptized into Christ have put on Christ. He gives a couple of pictures that it's salvation, that you and I were baptized into the body of Jesus Christ. We put on Jesus Christ. I love this. You know what this means? This issue of putting on Jesus Christ, he's talking about the righteousness of Jesus Christ is what he's speaking of. One thing is for certain. There's not a single person in here that when you look in the mirror every morning and as you study closely that mirror and you look into those eyes that are staring back at you, that there's certain parts of our life of which we are very ashamed. New Age philosophy teaches this know thyself. Can I tell you something? There's nothing new about that. That's been taught from humanists from millennia past. Know thyself. Can I tell you, in the light of the scripture, the more that you come to the place of knowing yourself, the more ashamed and humiliated that you will become. The older that I've grown and the more that I've understood of who I really am in the flesh, of who Shane Lewis, what really makes him tick in my natural man, the more humiliated, the more shamed I am. I am a sinner. I've been saved by the grace of God, but my natural man is a perverted individual, capable of any sin by thought or action. That's you as well. The scriptures condemned us all to that. That's our nature, passed down through the seed of Adam. So when I look at myself, quite frankly, I'm quite disappointed, and that's a mild way to put it. But the more that I know myself, the more that I become discouraged. Could I submit this to you today? But the more that I know who I am in Christ, the more blessed I become. You know why? Let me tell you this. God knows the thoughts and the intents of our heart. His eyes are going to and fro. They're beholding the evil of man. As he sees what we do in our life, he knows. He doesn't just know our actions. He also knows our motivations. Even the good things that we can do can be motivated by a selfish ambition. So God sees all those things. And even in the midst of all of this, he still sent his only begotten son to die for you and me. When we accept Jesus Christ as our Savior, this is what he says, Gentile or Jew. We are immersed into the body of Christ. And here it is. And he says, we have put on Christ. That is a little reference to the robe of righteousness. Dr. Mullins was talking about the campus church choir last night, and that was a great blessing. I've got to tell you, that statement of faith song by the college choir yesterday, boy, I was ready to come out of my seat. What a tremendous job. Can you imagine someday, as he brought up that picture, I was imagining an entire choir, billions that have accepted Christ as Savior, as they stand around the throne of God, the 24 elders, and they're giving praise to Jesus Christ. You know, one of the great things that you'll notice is that we'll all be dressed the same way. And you know how that dressing will present itself? It'll be the righteousness of the Son of God. You know, when my God looks at me with all the sinfulness that I see because of the shed blood of Jesus Christ, God sees me in the righteousness of his Son. I'm amazed. These guys that walk around campus and they wear these white suits. Now, I used to have a white suit. My mom bought me one when I was 3 years old. And she bought it for Easter. And she bought it for Easter, and man, it was decked. I mean, it was a whiteout. I mean, the white tie, the white shirt, the white vest, the white coat, white pants, white socks, and white shoes. I could have been a televangelist at the age of three. And I can remember this. I can remember my dad had a bus ministry, pastored a church in New Orleans. And I can remember they had a big bus promotion after the service. And one of the things they did is that they had a greased pig contest. That's where you try to catch a greased pig. Truly redneck. Well, I remember that. At 3 years old, I didn't think about it. I jumped right into the fray. And I can remember when I got done with that contest, I have no idea whether I caught the pig or not. I was going to lose either way. Because when I walked out of that scuffle with that little pig, I was covered. That white suit was absolutely covered. My mom took one look at me and she goes, "Son, what have you done?" And I can remember it at 3 years of age. Can I tell you this? As God looks at you and me, we are covered in the righteousness of Jesus Christ. Remember who you are in Christ. We're all part of the family of God. But he continues on this thought. He says, we're not just all members of God's family, but we are all one as the sons of God. Notice verse 28. He says, there is neither Jew nor Greek. In the family of God, there's no such thing as race. In the family of God, there's no such thing as nationality. He continues on. There's neither Jew nor Greek. There's neither bond nor free. In the day and age that there probably was upwards to 70% of the entire Roman civilization that was given to slavery, he's walking into a system to where he's saying in the church, you could have a person that was a slave, a bond slave. They could have the cleft in their ear. You could have a person that was given their entire life to following the orders of everyone around them, but yet that would be the person who could get up behind the pulpit on a particular Sunday and teach the word of God to the entire congregation, rich and poor alike. There's neither bond nor free, Jew nor Greek in the family of God. He continues on, neither male nor female. There's no gender when it comes to the family of God. It's an interesting statement, by the way, with modern religions today. One of the great differences you see with Jesus Christ is that he raised the level of womanhood. And at the end of the verse, he says, for ye are all one in Christ Jesus. I love this statement. I read it in an article several months ago. Yancey writes, quote, as I read accounts of the New Testament church, no characteristic stands out more sharply than the diversity of the church. Beginning with Pentecost, the Christian church dismantled the barriers of gender, race, social class that had marked the Jewish congregations. Paul, who as a rabbi had given thanks daily that he was not born a woman, slave, Gentile, marveled over the radical change that there is neither Jew nor Greek, bond nor free, male or female. He says, one modern Indian pastor told me, most of what happens in Christian churches, including even miracles, can be duplicated in Hindu and Muslim congregations. By the way, do you remember Moses when he stood before Pharaoh, how true that was? But in my area only, Christians strive, however ineptly, to mix men and women of different castes, races, social groups. That's the real miracle of the body of Christ. He continues. This diversity complicates rather than simplifies life. Perhaps for this reason, we tend to surround ourselves with people of similar age, economic class, opinion. Church offers a place where infants, grandparents, unemployed, executives, immigrants, blue bloods can come together. He said, just yesterday, I got sandwiched between an elderly man hooked up to a tank, puffing oxygen, and a feeding baby who grunted loudly and contentedly throughout the service. Where else can we find such a mixture? He says, when I walk into a new church, the more its members resemble each other and resemble me, the more uncomfortable I now feel. Young people, can I encourage you with this on the campus here? That's the reason on this campus there should be no place for a social case system. Now, I've got to tell you, as a student, I was very given to this. I would measure people of whether or not they would match up if they could help me in the social circles of the campus. Could I encourage those of us who are leaders on this campus? You know who you are. Or at least those who are striving to be leaders on this campus. Then lead as Christ would lead. Those who are the least talented. Hey, look, why don't you go into the four winds, just one day. Just go into the four winds. Instead of having your little clique that's always with you. And some of you are so desperate, the way I was in my college years, that I wouldn't even go in to eat if I didn't have people around me to go in with. Because the last thing I wanted to do was what Zachary does, was to go in by myself. I could be very vicious in the way I'd be socially with those around me. Can I challenge you? Why don't you just go into the four winds one day with nobody to go with and just find somebody that's sitting there by themselves? Well, yeah, but Pastor, that's not really going to help me. We're not talking about helping you, are we? Why don't you go in and just say, you know what? I'm going to show the love of Christ because that person is my brother or sister in Jesus Christ. When a person comes onto this campus, an unsaved individual, if nothing else, if they never hear a sermon in a chapel service where we're sitting right now in a Bible conference, they never sit in this auditorium, they are able to see the effects of what the love of Jesus Christ has done in a believer's heart simply from watching how this student body and the staff react and treat one another. And they say, there's something supernatural about that. Remember whose you are and the fact that we are all the children of God through faith in Jesus Christ. Second and lastly, as the children of God, remember this as we step into chapter 4, that as the sons, as the children of God, we have all the rights and the privileges that come from being a child of God. Notice, if you will, now verse 4, or chapter 4, verse 1. He says, now I say that the heir, as long as he is a child, differeth nothing from a servant, though he be Lord of all, but is under tutors and governors until the time appointed of the Father. Even so we, when we were children, were in bondage under the elements of the world. Now, he's speaking now to a Jewish congregation. He's saying, look, you were part of the chosen, the old covenant. You have the law. You're kind of like a child in this Roman cultural system, that this child, though he was a child, he did not have all the rights and privileges of being an heir. Yes, he had the family name, but he didn't have all the rights and privileges of this. He was as good as a slave. It's under Jesus Christ that we've been adopted into the family of God. And that issue of adoption is not the way that we typically consider, that we bring a little baby home and we hold it in our arms, which is, it is a beautiful thing, but that's not how adoption is seen in Scripture. The issue of adoption in Scripture is that when it's brought into that family, it has all the rights, it has all the privileges, it has all the status of a full adult child. A child of the King. He continues on. He says, but when the fullness, verse 4, of time was come, God sent forth his Son, made of a woman, made under the law, to redeem them. The word redeem there literally means to buy back from the market of slaves, to redeem them that were under the law, that we might receive the adoption of sons, all the rights, all the privileges. And because you're sons, God has sent forth the Spirit of his Son into your hearts. You know, one of the great gifts, one of the great rights as being a child of God is that you have the Holy Spirit with you at the moment of salvation. You've been immersed, you've been baptized in the Holy Spirit. He's taken up residence in your life. He teaches you all things. He brings all things to your remembrance. He comforts, he encourages, he guides, he exhorts. You and I have a great privilege in that we have the God of all creation living inside you and me. But he doesn't just say that. He says the Spirit of his Son, he continues on in your hearts. And notice what he's crying. Abba, Father. As I've mentioned several times before, we have 5 children. I love every one of them. Can I tell you, as a father, one of the greatest days that a father ever has? It's when he hears his child for the first time speak his name. Well, Brother Shane, how old were you, or how old were your children when they finally said the name Shane Lewis? Oh, no. That's not the name that my children have for me. If Zach came up to me and he says, Dr. Lewis, could I have a moment with you? Something's up. I can remember when my children first, Whitney, my oldest, I remember the first time that I heard it come across her lips. She would whisper it.

0: greater sound to a parent's ear than the sound of their name. There's no sweeter sound to the ear of our Heavenly Father than the sound of the name that only a child has for Him. Abba. Abba, can you see where I am right now? Abba. Lord, do you see the struggle that I'm going through? Abba. Lord, I need your wisdom in this relationship, Abba. Lord, do you see the hurt in a broken relationship? The person won't even they won't even speak to me. They act like I'm not even, Abba, Lord, please. Abba. What a great privilege we have as a child of God. I close. Fred Craddock was a homiletics professor of a university many years ago, a little west of here. He went up to lecture at Yale University. He took his wife with him. On the way back, they wanted to take some vacation time, so they stopped. At that point in time, it wasn't the tourist place that it is now. It was just a little getaway of Gatlinburg, Tennessee. When he went in that night, he got in late, and they went to a restaurant that they'd gone to before. While they were waiting for the meal, they noticed there was a distinguished-looking and white-haired, very tall, slender man was going around. He was shaking hands with everyone around the restaurant there. Craddock said to his wife, he goes, I hope he doesn't come over here. He didn't have time for him. He was very tired. And eventually this man walked up to their table, and Craddock kind of rolled his eyes, and he said, where are you folks from? And he just asked in a heavy southern accent casually. He goes, we're from Oklahoma. Well, splendid state, I hear, although I've never been there. What do you do for a living? I teach homiletics. Ah, so you teach preachers. Well, listen, I have a preacher story I want to tell you. With that, he pulled up his chair next to the table and started into this story, and Craddock said, I became so impatient. The man stuck out his hand and says, my name's Ben Hooper. I was born not far from here across the mountains. My mother wasn't married when I was born, so in those days I had a very difficult time. When I started to school, my classmates had a name for me, and it wasn't a very nice name. I used to go off by myself at recess and during lunchtime because the taunts of my playmates, they would cut very deeply. What was worse was going downtown on a Saturday afternoon and feeling every eye burning a hole through me. They were all wondering just exactly who my real father was. When I was about 12 years old, a new pastor came into our church. I was always going late and I would slip out early, and one day the preacher said the benediction so fast that I got caught and I had to walk out with the rest of the crowd. I could feel every eye of every Pharisee in that church on me. Just about the time I got to the door, I felt a big hand on my shoulder and I looked up and there was that preacher looking right at me. I'm sure someone had already told him my story. Who are you, son? Whose boy are you? I felt the old weight come down on me. It was like this big black cloud that even the preacher now was publicly putting me down. And then he looked down at me, studying my face, and he began to smile, a big smile of recognition. And he said, wait a minute, I know who you are, son. I see the family resemblance. You're a son of God, aren't you? With that, he slapped me across the back and said, boy, you've got a great inheritance. Go and claim it. The old man looked across the table at Fred Craddock and said, quote, that was the most important single sentence that anyone has ever said to me. With that, he smiled, he shook the hands of Craddock and his wife, and he moved on to another table and began to greet people like old friends. Suddenly, Fred Craddock remembered. Told his wife, on two occasions, the people of Tennessee had elected an illegitimate son to be their governor. One of them was Ben Hooper, a man of great inheritance. Young person, staff, you know Christ is your Savior. Remember, as you walk across this world, remember who you are. You are a member of the family of God who has all the rights, all the privileges. You have a great inheritance. Now walk like it.
1: 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It's time for a message from the former pastor of Campus Church, Dr. Jim Shetler.

0: I would like to talk to you in this message about the most useless thing you will ever do as a parent. The most useless thing you will ever do as a parent. By the way, it's really one of the most useless things anyone will ever do in their life. So it's not just for parents tonight. Now, I also want you to note that I didn't say it is the worst thing that you will ever do as a parent. This, what I say tonight, isn't a matter of the worst thing you could ever do. It is absolutely the most useless thing you will ever do. Would you take your Bibles and turn to our text tonight, Psalm 127? And in Psalm 127, the psalmist says, "Except the Lord build the house, they labor in vain that build it. Except the Lord keep the city, the watchman waketh but in vain. It is vain for you to rise up early, to sit up late, to eat the bread of sorrows, for so he giveth his beloved sleep. Lo, children are a heritage of the Lord, and the fruit of the womb is his reward. As arrows are in the hand of a mighty man, so are children of the youth. Happy is the man that hath his quiver full of them. They shall not be ashamed, but they shall speak with the enemies in the gate." Notice the word vain is mentioned three times. You could almost say that there's three useless things. And by the way, that's a good definition of the word vain. Vain is something that is absolutely useless, empty. It has no purpose whatsoever. And I'd like to talk to you about the most useless thing you'll ever do as a parent. You know what it is? Worry. Worry. Oh, how parents worry about their children. And friend, I think personally that if Satan can get a parent to worry about their children, many times they even think that they're being spiritual by doing that. They can get them off track about what God has called them to do. I'd like to have you see this tonight. Psalm 127, it says, "Except the Lord build the house, they labor in vain that build it. Except the Lord keep the city, the watchman waketh but in vain. It is vain for you to rise up early, to sit up late, to eat the bread of sorrows, for so he giveth his beloved sleep." So often parents have worried. And they've worried so much about their children that they've missed what God has for them in the training of their children. I think there's three things that worry does. Number one, it paralyzes us. It makes us so we're immobile. We don't know what to do when we begin to worry. Take your Bibles if you would. We'll come back to Psalm 127, but turn over to Matthew chapter 6. This is that great passage in the Sermon on the Mount on worry. We're going to start it a little bit later. It actually starts in verse 25 of Matthew 6, but I'm going to pick it up in verse 31. "Therefore, take no thought, saying, what shall we eat? Or what shall we drink? Or wherewithal shall we be clothed? For after all these things do the Gentiles seek. For your heavenly Father knoweth that ye have need of all these things. But seek ye first the kingdom of God and his righteousness." You see, when you're worrying, you're paralyzed. You don't do what you're supposed to be doing for the Lord. It says here, "But seek ye first the kingdom of God and his righteousness, and all these things shall be added unto you." I remember up in the north where I came from, up in Leelanau County, Michigan, that many times in the evening we would go down an old country road. And as we would go down that old country road, we'd come many times across a big white-tailed deer. And it was amazing to me that when that white-tailed deer got in our headlights, they just stopped. I mean, there is no question they weren't saying, "This is it. This is my ticket into eternity." You know, no, that deer didn't want to die, but it couldn't move. Once it saw the headlights of that vehicle coming, it would just stop right there. And I want you to know, parents, as soon as you begin to worry about your children, as soon as you begin to carry that worry and you don't take it to the Lord and you don't do anything, you become paralyzed. It says here, seek ye first the kingdom of God and his righteousness, and all these things shall be added unto you. Look at verse 34. This is a great promise for you. Take therefore no thought for the morrow, for the morrow shall take thought for the things of itself. Sufficient unto the day is the evil thereof. Now, this was probably a good thing for me, but maybe I went a little too far with it. I would have to probably tell you one of the most exciting and sober days of my life was January 19th, 1983, when Benjamin Daniel Shetler was born into this world. And I remember holding Benjamin Daniel Shetler. And I held him. Isn't it funny when they're born, you always say their middle name. You know, after they get about 4 years old, you can't even remember it anymore. But when they're born, you know, that's always Benjamin Daniel. It's always first and middle name, you know. And I remember holding him, and I'm not sure I even knew how to hold the baby, but I was holding him. And it was just like, this is the most exciting. This is what a thrill. But then I was thinking, this child can't live without me. This child can't make it without me. This child's going to need all kinds of help and guidance. What about when this child gets to be 15 years old? What about this? What about that? And I remember I began to worry. I worried so much my arm became paralyzed and I dropped him, and that's the reason why Ben is the way he is today. No, but I just remember, holding him, and I was just like paralyzed, thinking about everything down the road. I'd never been a parent before. I was the baby of the family. I didn't know how to do this, and I didn't know how to do that. I remember 2 weeks after Benjamin was born, my wife was on a youth activity with me as youth pastor and broke both her elbows. And I remember I had to feed the baby, I never changed a diaper before in my life. I remember I had to do all of these things. And I'm thinking to myself, what about the rest of this boy's life? I'll never do it. You know what? You take day by day. And after 21 years, we've just taken day by day, by day. And you know what? God's grace is like the manna that was given to Israel. That manna was only good for that one day. When they tried to store up that manna, it bred worms and stank. And so is God's grace. God's grace is only good for today. Look at what it says in that last verse. Take therefore no thought for the morrow, for the morrow shall take thought for the things of itself. Sufficient unto the day is the evil thereof. God's going to give you the grace that you need at that time. The most useless thing you will ever do in your entire life is worry about what's going to happen in the future of your children. That is so useless. Take today, and maybe you have a very special needs child. Maybe you have a child and you say to yourself, oh, Lord, how is this ever going to happen? How are we going to take care of these financial needs? How are we going to do this? And you know what? You miss the joys of your children worrying about them. You miss the direction you can have and the influence and the impact that you can have on your child's life because you're so worried. It is the most useless thing you will ever do as a parent is worry. Except the Lord build the house. They labor in vain that build it. Now the key is to this. So number one, worry paralyzes us. Number two, worry is the gateway to doubt and unbelief. And if we begin to worry so much about our children, it is like opening up a door for doubt and unbelief to come into our life. And then we begin to think thoughts like, you know, I'm not sure God can do this. I'm not positive God can take care of my child. I guess it's my responsibility. And old friend, remember, that child is the Lord's. You have become a steward of that child. And God, in his wisdom, knew the parents that that child needed. God knew exactly that child's temperament and personality. And he gave that child exactly the parents that he knew that child needed to have. And I want you to know, when you begin to worry over your children, you begin to open the door, the gateway to doubt and unbelief. except the Lord build a house, they labor in vain that build it. We're going to build this home God's way. We're going to do things that honor the Lord. We're going to glorify God in our home. The things we allow in, the things that we do as a family, the vacations we take, the entertainment that we allow, the amusements that we have, the things that we do. We're going to worship God on Sunday morning, Sunday night, and Wednesday night in our family. We're going to do what's right. We're going to allow God to build in our home that which He wants. And we're not going to worry. We're not going to be so worried over God or over our children. Now that leads us to a point on this. And I'm sure you're asking the question, what is the difference between worrying over your child and concern over your child? Take your Bibles and turn to Exodus chapter number 2. Exodus chapter number 2. And in Exodus chapter number 2, we see a very sad situation for Israel in Egypt, and they're in bondage, and the Pharaoh has made it very difficult, and they have increased. The people of Israel have been blessed greatly by God, and children are a heritage of the Lord, and the Israelites are growing by leaps and bounds. Well, Pharaoh's a little concerned that one day the Israelites may overtake the Egyptians, so he begins to have babies murdered. Can you imagine that? Little lives, little babies who have not had an opportunity to make those decisions and use their will and exercise their will, and those little lives that God has so incredibly did a miracle in putting that life fearfully and wonderfully made together. And to think that some person would be so wicked as to kill those babies. Boy, as we look over history, what a terrible time of history this is. But then, friend, think about what's happening in our world, in our country, in the area of abortion. And think about those little lives that God has fearfully and wonderfully made. It's not all that different than it was back then. And we see in Exodus chapter 2 that in verse number 3, and when she could no longer hide him, Moses, she took for him an ark of bulrushes and daubed it with slime and with pitch and put the child therein, and she laid it in the flags by the river's brink. And his sister, Miriam, stood afar off to wit, to know what would be done to him. Isn't it interesting who didn't stay around? Oh, do you think that Jochebed didn't care about Moses? Oh, I think mother was just absolutely torn in her heart over concern. But notice, the difference between concern and worry is the difference between faith and doubt. It is not that this mother was not concerned for her child. It is not that this mother did not love Moses and was not burdened for this little one. But it was that she put little Moses in that little basket by faith. Mom and Dad, there is a world of difference between concern for your children and worry for your children. You are to have a heart for your child. You are to be concerned. And that concern ought to bring an action of faith for that child and that family. And that's how you can know whether or not am I worrying over my children or am I concerned over my children. Well, the proof is the actions that you're taking from whether it's worry, because you begin to take things into your own hands. You begin to become paralyzed, as we said. You begin to doubt God. Then you've got worry. But concern makes it an act of faith. You begin to learn, and it draws you to your knees to pray for your children. The third thing that worry does, it paralyzes you. It's the gateway to doubt and unbelief. It makes us become the God of our children. When we begin to worry, we begin to take back what God has given us to be a steward. And number 3, it brings no joy. What worry does is all of a sudden we see our children have grown, they've become adults, and we worried throughout their childhood. We worried when they were 5, we worried when they were 10, we worried when they were 15, and now they leave us. And we look back over, and we look back over with regrets that we just said, you know, my life was full of worry instead of me trusting the Lord. And by the way, you might have lost your child because of all that worry. All that worry, there's no joy. There's no pleasure. Look back at our text in Psalm 127. Boy, if there's one thing you see in Psalm 127, you see where it says, except the Lord build the house, they labor in vain that build it. Except the Lord keep the city, the watchman waketh but in vain. Look at verse 2. It is vain for you to rise up early, to sit up late, to eat the bread of sorrows. For so he giveth his beloved sleep. And you say, well, whoever wrote this didn't have babies, let me tell you. Well, I understand what you're saying there. But I will tell you, there ought to be a peace. There ought to be a rest. I think sometimes Satan slips in a lie to us that the parents who worry the most for their children are the parents who love their children the most. My friend, that is a lie from the pit of hell. That's not true. You don't love your children more because you worry about your children more. It's the most useless thing that you can do. And matter of fact, I'll tell you something. It will take the joy and love and peace out of your family. And this worry is like a snowball. It just gets larger and larger and larger, and there's no stopping it. Once it begins to roll down that hill, it's just like you just can't stop it, and you become more worried. Your children become more upset with you, like, oh, Mom, oh, Dad, will you ever trust? And you know what? It isn't a matter of trusting your children. Don't ever tell your children you trust them. I don't trust my children, but I love my children. And I do trust God for my children. And yeah, we'll allow them when they've proven certain things under the proper supervision, we let them to take that next step. And we let them do that. It's not a matter of trusting your child. It's a matter of trusting the Lord and allowing God to work through your children and work in their lives as well. And so it stops no joy. So there's four things that worry will do as a parent. It'll paralyze you. It's the gateway to doubt. It'll make you become the God of your children instead of God, and it will take away all joy. Well, obviously, the next question comes then, well, there's good reason to worry. I'm not sure how to be a parent. I'm not sure what we're supposed to do. Well, you know what? That's why God gave us an owner's manual. That's why God gave us His Word, so that we can become the parents that we're supposed to be, and we can rest, you know, except the Lord build the house. So it's up to the Lord to build it. The children are the house that He builds, and you're the builders that He wants to build. He's given you the blueprints of how to do it. And some of you I know say, well, you know, I'm just not that up on things. So you know what I did? And I want to just take a few moments and do this. Take your Bibles and turn to the book of Proverbs. I try to read Proverbs every day, the Proverbs for the day of the month it is. I try to read Proverbs every day. And you know what? I am by no means, excuse me, standing up here and in any stretch of the imagination saying that I'm any kind of successful or great parent at all. But I will tell you something. The Lord has given me great discernment in certain areas on how to deal with certain things that have come up over these last 21 years of parenting with all three of our boys. And I believe the Lord's given a lot of that direction from godly people that I've examined and watched in their life, from counsel I've received, but mainly from the Word of God. And the Lord has shown Marilee and I scriptures of this is what we need to do. This is what the step we need to take. And you know what? We've trusted God for our children because God's Word says we can except the Lord build the house, and He shows us how to build it. And I just want to do something really quickly. There are dozens of others that we could do. But I just went ahead and just went through. I took about an hour and went through the book, and we won't now, but I read through the whole book. And I just went through every chapter, and I found a little verse that could help somebody as a parent. just little thoughts, little tidbits of it, in every chapter of the book of Proverbs. Let's look at some of these. Proverbs chapter 1, verse 10. Here's a good one. Here I'm a father, now I'm a parent, and I'm reading through Proverbs, and I'm saying, now how can I be a better parent? I don't want to worry over my children, but I don't know how to raise and train my children. So I come to Proverbs 1, I'm reading through Proverbs 1 on the first of the month. My son, if sinners entice thee, verse 10, my son, if sinners entice thee, consent thou not. Well, this is good. As a dad, I need to show my children what not to be enticed by. I need to point out things to them, and I need to give them admonition not to be enticed by sinners. Look at chapter 2, verse 1. My son, if thou wilt receive my words and hide my commandments with thee, and it goes on to tell you other things you need to do. And you know what? I think of the little word if there. I said, you know what? I can raise and train my child right. But as we just heard sung, they have their own will. And I can't conform my children to the image of Jesus Christ. And it says, you know that little word there, if, my son, if thou wilt receive. Hey, listen, son, if you will listen to me, I'm going to be able to help you. But you still have a will. And sometimes we get so worried that we have to be the one that conforms our children to the image of Jesus Christ. That's the job of the Holy Spirit, and the Holy Spirit can only do that when the son or daughter gives their will over to Christ. So I look at verse 2 and I think, you know what? I look at verse 1 of chapter 2 and I say, you know, I have a responsibility to teach my children right, but my children have a responsibility to submit their will to me as well. And I'm not going to get all bent out of shape and carry the burden that I've got to conform my children to Jesus Christ. That's not my job. That's the job of the Holy Spirit through a submissive heart of a child. It's a good little help. So I don't get all frustrated and I don't get all bent out of shape and I don't worry all the time because my child has to make some decisions as well. Chapter 3. I put verse 11 and 12 together. My son, despise not the chastening of the Lord, neither be weary of his correction. For whom the Lord loveth, he correcteth, even as a father the son in whom he delighteth. You know what? If I'm going to be the right kind of parent and I really love my children, I'm going to correct my children. Look at chapter 4. Chapter 4, verse 23. Keep thy heart with all diligence, for out of it are the issues of life. You know what? As a father, my number one responsibility is to protect my children. Do you know the walls of protection from the world, the flesh, and the devil that I put up is the number one thing? For out of the heart, keep thy heart with all diligence. Now, I can't keep my heart, or keep my son's heart, but I will tell you, I can protect my home from the right kind of things. We turn off certain things. You don't listen to this. You don't watch that. You don't do that. I'm going to do everything that I can to protect them. Look at chapter 5, verse 18. Let thy fountain be blessed and rejoice with the wife of thy youth. You say, now what does that have to do with parenting? I think this is one of the greatest truths of parenting. It is very sad to me when people say to me, they say, you know, I'm not a very good wife and I'm not a very good husband, but I'm a good father. Let me tell you, the best father is a good husband, and the best mother is a good wife. And if you really want to be a good mother, then you're a good wife. And you know, I like this verse. As a father, let thy fountain be blessed and rejoice with the wife of thy youth. You know, as a parent, I need to love my wife, and my children need to know that Marilee and Jim have a loving relationship. And out of every relationship I will ever show my children, the most important relationship is what they see the way that I love my wife, and that they can see that's the way you get along, and that's the way you handle difficulties, and I see forgiveness, and I see love. That is a great parenting verse there, that men rejoice with the wife of thy youth. I think a lot of children don't want to live for God, and a lot of children want to get out of home because they've seen so much strife between the parents. This is a great parenting verse. Chapter 6, verses 27, 28. Can a man take fire in his bosom and his clothes not be burned? Can one go upon hot coals and his feet not be burned? Son, daughter, you're not going to be able to get close to sin and not get burned. Now, here it had to do in the area of purity and keeping away from the strange woman. And I can teach my sons about the strange woman. And they need to find out about that. And they need to beware of certain things. But I'll tell you what, boys,
1: You're not going to be able to play with fire and not get burned. It's a great principle that you can teach your children in Parity, chapter 7. And behold, verse 7 and 8, and behold, among the simple ones, I discerned them among the youths, a young man void of understanding, passing through the street near her corner, and he went the way to her house. Boys, you need to learn to stay far away from sin. Where this young man became a simple one, a foolish one, is because he got too close to sin. A great principle about parenting that you can teach your children, that we stay as far away from sin as possible. We abstain from all appearance of evil. Chapter 8, verse 11. For wisdom is better than rubies, and all the things that may be desired are not to be compared to it. I need to remember as a parent that it is not every material thing that I provide for my children is not nearly as important as the wisdom that I give my children. And in order to impart wisdom to them, I have to be with them. I have to spend time with them. And more than any of the riches I will ever give my children will be the wisdom that I give them. Chapter 9, verse 10. The fear of the Lord is the beginning of wisdom, and the knowledge of the holy is understanding. I need to teach my children that if they are ever going to know God and understand God and have wisdom, they're going to have to begin with the fear of the Lord. And they see that in our lives as well. Chapter 10 and verse 19. In the multitude of words there wanteth not sin, but he that refraineth his lips is wise. You know what we learn from this? I need to zip the lips sometimes. You know, I think parents many times do too much talking with their children. They start trying to explain why. And when you try to explain why to your children, it's not like they understand. It's not like they really wanted to know why, even though they said, why do we have to do this? And why do we have to do that? So you explain to them why. And afterwards, things are worse. Things aren't any better. And I've learned that many times in the multitude of words, there wanteth not sin. Many times we go a little too far in pushing our child. Many times we should have just said it really quickly. Let your nay be nay and your yea be yea. It's a great little verse on raising children. See, every day you can come to the Scriptures. And the Scriptures can help you. Except the Lord build the house. Well, I don't know how. Well, then the Lord's going to have to build our family. That's right. Well, how is the Lord going to do that? Through His Word. Let's just go through a few others. Chapter 11, verse 28. He that trusteth in riches shall fall, but the righteous shall flourish as a branch. I want my children to know that our trust and our faith is not in a paycheck, in material blessings, but we will be in, but in the righteous, in doing what is right. Chapter 12, verse 15. The way of a fool is right in his own eyes, but he that hearkeneth unto counsel is wise. You know, I need to listen to other people. And maybe somebody will point out something about my sons, and they'll point something out about my child. You know what? I'm a foolish person not to listen to that. I need to, now usually, sometimes they're right, sometimes they're wrong. But you know what? We need to listen to other people. Sometimes we don't think our boys, our children could ever do anything wrong. Chapter 13, verse number 10. Only by pride cometh contention, but with the well-advised is wisdom. If there's contention in the home, there must be pride somewhere. Chapter 13, verse 20. He that walketh with wise men shall be wise, but a companion of fools shall be destroyed. You know what? I'm not going to let my children have any friends that they want to have. If they have friends that are not good and I don't think they're good for them, they're not going to have those friends. And we're going to say no to certain friends that we believe. Look what it says there. This is a great verse on raising your kids. But a companion of fools shall be destroyed. I'm not going to let my children have foolish friends. I'm going to protect them from that. Except the Lord build the house, they labor in vain that build it. Well, I'm so worried about my kids. I'm so worried about this. Well, you know what? Start doing what God's Word says. And you've got to know it in order to do it. Chapter 14, verse 4. Where no oxen are, the crib is clean. But much increase is by the strength of the ox. Boy, sometimes you just say, I just want to give up. I just want to quit. But you know what? And there's so many messes and there's so many problems with our children, but I'm going to keep on keeping on. Chapter 15, verse 1. A soft answer turneth away wrath. Oh, parents. But grievous words stir up anger. Lord, teach me to speak softly at home. Teach me to give a soft word that I may be firm with my convictions with my children, but that I don't come to the level of them and yell and scream. And you know, it's so terrible when children are little and they'll have a, you know, they've got foolishness bound in their heart, that we take care of the matter firmly, correctly, but with a soft answer can turn it away wrath. You know, we can go on now. Matter of fact, I marked a verse in every one of Proverbs. My point is this: except the Lord build the house, they labor in vain that build it. It is vain to get up early, to stay up late, and to eat the bread of sorrow. Stop worrying about your children and start taking control. Control of your own life and take those concerns. The Bible says, be careful, be anxious for nothing, but in everything, by prayer and supplication, with thanksgiving, let your request be made known unto God. We take our children to the Lord in prayer. And when our children are struggling with something at school, and when our children are struggling with something in their life and relationships, the first thing isn't trying to answer it for them, but to see God provide and work in their life. So our first response isn't worry for our children, but rather prayer for our children. The most useless thing you will ever do in your life is worry for your children. Take that concern that you have, take that love that you have, and put it into action for the glory of the Lord Jesus Christ. Children are a heritage unto the Lord, and happy is he who has his quiver full of them. Take God's blessing of what he's given to you and stop worrying so much about your children. God will give you the grace you need for each day, but take that concern and that love and go to your knees. And by the way, this is not just true for parenting. You're here today and you're a single person or whatever. This is true for every area of our life. Casting all our care upon him, for he careth for us. You know, whatever it may be your job. Except the Lord builds your job. It's in vain, friend. You need to do it God's way. Whatever area of life that you're struggling with, man, that worry just paralyzes us. We need to give it over to God.
2: And now, a message from the Campus Church Archives.
3: Good morning. Take your Bibles once again and turn to Psalm 142. Our text for this morning, Psalm 142. Are you ready for 2018, everyone? Everyone ready? Ready as you'll ever be, right? Who knows what'll happen? Exciting. Exciting to turn over a new year. A new year is a good time to reflect, to readjust, and to make resolutions. Do you make resolutions in the new year? I looked up on multiple surveys, and they all agree. See if you can guess what it is. Don't say it out loud. What are the top two New Year's resolutions? The top two New Year's resolutions. Some of you are saying it. To lose weight, number one. How many of you guess that? Say amen. Okay. To lose weight, number one. And to exercise more. That's number two. All the surveys agree. People say, I got to lose weight. That's because we're coming off the grazing season, right? Just food from Thanksgiving all the way to New Year. And then the exercise, which goes with number one. Exercise and lose weight. I hate to tell you this. I hate to be the bearer of bad news, but you already know. The U.S. News and World Report magazine did an article. It says 80% of people who make those resolutions break them by the second week of February. Amen or oh me on that. So most that make the resolution to lose weight and exercise more, they break that by the second week of February, and they're just eating like they always do. And so, but in that column, they gave some advice on how to keep those resolutions. Here's the advice. You might want to write it down. Okay, so you can keep going with those resolutions. Number one, they say start small. So make a small goal. Don't make a large goal. Don't say I'm going to lose 50 pounds. God bless you if you do. But set the goal, set the bar in a small way. So start small. Number two, they said focus on success. You're going to fail. You're going to miss a day or two, but you probably made it more days than you failed. So focus on the days that you did well and keep yourself encouraged that way. I think that's good advice, don't you? So start small, focus on success, and number three, invent creative challenges for yourself. Be creative in your challenges for yourself. So that'll help you as you make your resolution for the new year. I think one of the best resolutions that you can make as a Christian is to have a more meaningful prayer life. Amen? To have a more meaningful prayer life. How many times in your Christian life have you said, I need to pray more? I need to have a more productive, effective, meaningful prayer life. So this morning, we're going to make a prayer resolution. What are we going to do, everyone? We're going to make a prayer resolution this morning. And here's what we're going to do. We're going to take that advice from the U.S. News and World Report. And we're going to start small. So here's what I'm going to ask you to do as we consider prayer from this passage this morning. Set a small goal for progress. If you're not praying at all, well, then just make a goal to pray every day. Spend 5 minutes in prayer. Take some time for prayer. I hope that everyone's praying. So just set a small goal for progress in your life. Then focus on your successes. Stay positive. You're going to miss a day or two. Don't be down about that. Don't get discouraged and quit, but stay positive and focus on your successes. And then be creative. Do something creative this year in your prayer life. Help yourself by being creative in your prayer life. And I believe if you do those things, your prayer life will grow this year. Wouldn't that be great? If you have more of an effective prayer life this year, what could God do in your life if you prayed in a more effective manner? William Carey said this, secret, fervent, believing prayer lies at the root of all personal godliness. Amen. Secret, fervent, believing prayer lies at the root of all personal godliness. So let's consider prayer with those thoughts on our mind as we go to Psalm 142. This is our pattern this morning, Psalm 142. And first of all, we're going to look at the prescription of prayer. The prescription of prayer. And all we're going to look to start here is at the title. Look at the title. It says, A Maskil of David, or A Contemplation of David, a prayer when he was in the cave. The prescription of prayer. Prayer is a prescription for all of our problems. Say that with me, everyone. Prayer is the prescription for all of our problems. Now, there are other prescriptions for our problems. You can do a lot of things in conjunction with prayer, but you shouldn't do anything until you pray. All God's people said, you shouldn't do anything until you pray. So if you find yourself in a problem, if you find yourself in a difficult spot, well, then you should be praying. And David was in a cave when he prayed this prayer. We know of two times that David was hiding in a cave. One time he was hiding from King Achish, and the other time he was hiding from King Saul. So he's in trouble. He's running for his life. He's in extreme danger. And this psalm then is a pattern for us on how to pray when we're facing trouble and problems in our life. Our first prayer, of course, in that situation was our prayer for salvation, right? That was our first prayer when we realized our sinful condition before God and the eternal consequence in hell. And we came to the conclusion that because we were lost in our sin and we couldn't save ourselves, we needed a Savior. And so in our time of trouble, facing an eternal problem, we called out to God and asked Him for His eternal salvation. We cried to the Lord and asked Him to save us. And He saved us. And we can say with David in Psalm 42, He brought me up out of a horrible pit. Amen? He brought me out of the miry clay. He set my feet on a rock and He established my goings. I know I'm on my way to heaven, and it started with a prayer. My Christian life started with prayer. It started with prayer. And if you're saved today and you're on your way to heaven, your Christian life started with prayer. That's how it started. A prayer when you were in trouble. a prayer of desperation, a prayer of salvation. God, save me. Save me. Save me from sin. Save me from hell. That's how your salvation started. That's how your Christian life began. And we should continue that throughout our life. Now, prayers of necessity should grow into prayers of consistency. Amen. We shouldn't just pray when we're in trouble. We should pray to avoid trouble, right? Strength for prevention. And we should just continue not only spontaneous prayers where we're in extreme danger, but prayers all the time. We should be constantly praying to the Lord. We should be constantly praying to the Lord. Every day, listen, every day in this new year, we'll have a challenge. There's an inherent challenge in every day. Our Lord told us about this. He said, don't spend your time pining on the past. Don't think about tomorrow so much. Focus on today, because every day has an inherent problem, has a challenge in it. Every day is going to have a challenge. There's a potential problem waiting in every day. We need prayer. We need prayer. Most of David's recorded psalms, check me out on this if you think I'm right on it. Most of David's recorded psalms come from a situation of danger. That's not to say, I'm going to face David someday and I might have to answer for this, but that's not to say he didn't write psalms at any other time, but they just weren't recorded. So I'm left with this conclusion, that David spent a lot of time in prayer before the Lord, because these psalms are prayers, when he was in trouble. And I think it's notable that when things went better for David, or things were going better for David, the psalm writing seems to be less frequent. When he was delivered from Saul and made king, you don't see this kind of fervent praying that you see in the other psalms. And you know this, if you know the story of David's life, his kingship ended on a sour note. He had committed adultery. He struggled with his family, the conflict there. He became prideful to the point where God said, I'm going to have to take the kingdom from you. If he had only prayed as much in the castle as he did in the cave, he may have avoided further trouble. Amen. When do you pray the most? When do you pray the most? Well, we typically pray in times of desperation. When I was going through a year of cancer treatment, I can tell you, I had a passionate prayer life every day, because I didn't know if I was going to live through another day. And so I prayed and I prayed and I prayed passionately. It's kind of sad to think that it took that to get me to have a profound prayer life. When my wife and I were planning the church in Connecticut those first few years, boy, I'm telling you, we felt like we were one Sunday away from extinction every week. And so, man, we were praying passionately. And then we got a little comfortable. I mean, we started in our living room with six people. And then we went to a hotel conference center, and we started with 25 people, and we had no idea if those people would stay with us. And some of them stayed, and we developed a small core group, and then that group began to grow and grow, and we didn't feel as desperate anymore. And in fact, 6 years in or so, we had grown to 60, 70 people at the most, but we were filling the conference room there, and I think God saw that we were a little comfortable, and he decided to change things up on us. We found out on a Thursday that the hotel was shut down due to code violations. The fire marshal shut the hotel down. We found that out on a Thursday. We had to meet for church on Sunday. We had a few days to find a place to meet. I tell you, we met at different locations for the next 4 weeks. We called it Search for the Church, okay? We met at, I'm telling you, I didn't know where we were going to meet from week to week. And I had prayed. In fact, this word came out aloud. Help! Okay, have you ever been there? Help! Help! We got this group of people here. Where are we going to meet? We can't fit 70 people in our living room, Lord! Help! When do we pray the most? When we're in trouble. When we're in trouble. We should make it more consistent. If we lack consistency, we lack stability and strength when the trouble comes. Certainly, we should pray in trouble. Trouble prompts prayer, but we should be more consistent. Could it be that God has designed a trial for your life to use it, use that situation to turn your heart toward Him? Once your heart is turned towards God, never let it turn back. Because we need prayer. Prayer is the great necessity of our life. We need God, and we connect through prayer. We commune with God through prayer. The power and blessing of God comes through prayer. We need prayer. So the prescription of prayer, simple point. Now let's look at the purpose of prayer, which is the bulk of the message this morning. The purpose of prayer. I see in the passage two main purposes to prayer presented in this psalm. Two main purposes. Certainly there's more, but I see two in the psalm. Number one is to make an appeal. To make an appeal. This is simple. That's what prayer is. Well, it's communication between a child and his father, but we always are told to appeal to God through prayer, to make a petition, to make supplication before God. Now look at verse 1, everyone, again. It says, I cried unto the Lord. You ever been there? I cried. It speaks of fervency. I cried unto the Lord with my voice. With my voice. I mean, when you're in a cave, there's no need for inhibition, right? So he spoke the words out loud. I cried unto the Lord with my voice. With my voice unto the Lord did I make my supplication. I poured out my, what's the next word, everyone? My complaint before him. I showed before him my trouble. He said, I poured it out. I poured out my complaint. Now, this word complaint does not mean a gripe. It's never right to gripe before God. I mean, he wasn't coming to God with a tone of bitterness. He wasn't accusing God. Remember, Job did not charge God foolishly. And it's never right to complain before God. It's never right to complain for a Christian in any situation, right? And so it's not a complaint as far as a gripe. The word complaint here means to express grief or perplexity. He showed God or stated his trouble. He came before God and expressed his trouble. It was a grief, not a gripe. Because griefs that lie in our heart will smolder. They'll fester. We're not to let it sit there and fester. We're also not to just pour out our grief indiscriminately on everyone around us. Some people, you don't ask them how they're doing. Oh, God's people say, they'll tell you for the next hour. And it's not pleasant. Don't get me wrong. I understand that now and again. But some people, every time you ask them how they're doing, you get some version of sour pickles. Amen? I don't get that. We're to rejoice in the Lord always. So we're not to let our grief settle in our heart. We're not to just pour it out indiscriminately on everybody around us. What are we to do? We are to pour it out unto God. We're to pour our complaint out to God. We're to express our grief to God. We're to state our trouble to God. We're to make an appeal before God to help us with our trouble and our challenge. This prayer, Psalm 142, is a passionate appeal to God to relieve him of his turmoil. Listen, prayer is the best therapy. It's the best therapy. It's a cleansing therapy for your conscience. It not only has spiritual benefits, listen, it has physical benefits. I believe that. I read three studies in preparation for this message, one out of Duke University, one out of the American Journal for Public Health, and the American Society for Hypertension. All three studies agree that those who pray have lower blood pressure, less stress, and a stronger immune system. How did they find that out? I don't know. But lower blood pressure, less stress, and stronger immune system. A stronger immune system, those that pray. Hey, Don't pay for a therapist when you can pray. Amen? Don't sit on a couch and spill your guts to some stranger when you can talk to God. There may be an instance where you need some counsel and advice, don't get me wrong. There may be an instance where you need that help, but we should be going to God with our feelings. We should pour out our complaint before God. Maybe we'll find relief if we go to our Maker, the one who made us. We should tell God all of our troubles. Isn't there a song that says that? We should tell God all of our fears. We should pour out to God all of our faults, all of our weaknesses. We should bring that all to God. He says, just bring it to me. Charles Spurgeon said this, prayer is for our relief. Amen. It's for our relief. We make an appeal to God in our trouble that He'll help us, that He'll relieve us. So, number one, to make an appeal. Number two, I want you to notice this. Second purpose for prayer in the passage, not only to make an appeal, he poured out his complaint before God, expecting that God would help him, but number two, to make an appraisal. I thought about this. God leads us in different ways. One of the ways he leads us is through his word. In fact, he never leads apart from his word, right? You with me? So he leads through his word. He leads through providence and circumstantial indications that he's working. He leads us that way, no doubt about that. But he leads us through prayer. He leads us through prayer. That's why it's so vital that we get up and we get into our Bible and we say, Lord, help me to focus my attention on your word today, and I'm going to study your law. Would you teach me things out of your law, out of your word? Would you direct me and lead me and guide me today? Speak to my heart. And then I'm going to spend time in prayer before you. And here's what happens. As you do that, God leads you. And what he does, I believe this, I've seen it in my life, is God helps you. No matter how you're thinking, God helps you to make a proper appraisal of your situation. God helps you in the process of prayer to make an honest assessment of where you are and what's going on. He doesn't give you all the answers, but he helps you to make proper conclusions about your circumstance. I want you to notice this. Let's look at verse 3. We'll see this twice in the passage. Number one, we see he says in verse 3, when my spirit was overwhelmed within me, then thou knowest my path. That's a proper appraisal. David says, when my spirit was overwhelmed and I'm in this cave and people are trying to kill me, and which was a new thing to David. He was popular before that. He said, I was overwhelmed. I don't know what to do. I do not know what to do. I am so overwhelmed. But yet, God knows what to do. God knows my path. I don't know what to do. I don't know where to go. I don't know what's going on. But God does. God does. There he is in the cave. He doesn't know the next step for his life, but he acknowledges that God does. He came to that appraisal in prayer. Look at verse 4 and 5. I looked on my right hand. Think about this. He said, I looked on my right hand and beheld. There was no man that would know me. Nobody. Nobody that cared enough to walk beside me in this journey. You ever been there? I looked on my right hand, beheld, there was no man that would know me. Refuge failed me. No man cared for my soul. Those are some sad words in the Bible. I feel like nobody cares that I'm in this cave. I don't see anybody here. Nobody cares. Nobody knows. Nobody cares. Now, if he left his prayer with that thought, how depressing. But look at the next verse. I cried unto thee, O Lord. Here's God leading him to a proper appraisal. And I said, thou art my refuge and my portion in the land of the living. I don't have a right-hand man, but I have a right-hand God. I don't have a right-hand man, no defender, no protector, no partner, but I've got God on my side. God's with me. God's with me. And in fact, God, I've come to this realization here while I'm praying. You're my portion in life. You're my part. You're my share. You're my paycheck. You're everything. You're everything. If I rely only on human relationships, I'm going to be discouraged.

knows what you're going through. And when you rely on Him and you see Him as your portion, that's when you're blessed. If you rely on ability or ingenuity, you ultimately fall. If you rely on human resources only and earthly resources, you fall short. All those things prove unreliable in time. We can only completely rely on God. He is our portion. And David came to that conclusion in prayer. He came to that conclusion in prayer. He said, my spirit's overwhelmed. I don't know what to do. Oh, but God knows. God knows my path. Nobody's with me. Nobody seems to care. Oh, wait. God's with me. God cares. Amen. This awareness comes to us when we pray. We looked at the prescription of prayer. Prayer is the prescription for any problem. We looked at the purpose of prayer, to make an appeal, to make an appraisal. Last of all, let's look at the product of prayer. Let's look at verses 6 and 7. Attend unto my cry, for I am brought very low. Deliver me from my persecutors, for they are stronger than I. Bring my soul out of prison, that I may praise thy name, that the righteous shall compass me about, for thou hast dealt bountifully with me. David asked for soul deliverance here. That's the product of prayer. Now, he may have been using the word soul as speaking of his whole life or his entire being, but I find it interesting. Every word in the Bible is there on purpose. I find it interesting that he asked for his soul to be out of prison. I think he uses a word that's not limited to physical life only, on purpose, to express the priority of spiritual freedom. Give me deliverance in my soul. Bring my soul out of prison. I want to feel freedom in my soul first. That helps me to understand Psalm 103. Let's turn there, everyone. Psalm 103, because if I don't have that understanding, I'm going to misinterpret Psalm 103. Let's go to Psalm 103. Let's talk about God's work in our soul. Psalm 103. Bless the Lord, oh my, everyone. Soul. Bless the Lord, O my soul, and all that is within me. Bless His holy name. Bless the Lord, O my soul, and forget not all His benefits, who forgiveth all thine iniquities, who healeth all thy diseases. If I took this verse out of context, verse 3, I would get the impression that God heals physically in every case. And some quote verse 3 to say that he's speaking in the physical realm. And if that's true, then I could claim this verse that God would heal me in every case. Listen, folks, this is simple. If God physically healed in every case of disease, you'd never die. Amen? You'd never die. And I find it interesting that those that preach this end up dying. So they preach that God, you can claim physical healing in every case of disease, and you should. You should never accept disease. That's funny. Paul prayed 3 times for God to heal him, and God said what? God said no. So if I could claim healing in every case, well, then I would never die. Well, that makes no sense. This is talking about the soul. God forgives the iniquity of the soul. That's the context. And God heals the diseases of the soul. Now, this may affect my physical life, but he's talking about spiritual benefits. Spiritual benefits. And listen to me. Before I was cured of cancer, at least for a time, God, I don't want to presume upon God. But before I was cured of cancer, I was healed in my soul. Amen? I was healed in my soul. I was set free in my soul. Let's go back to our passage. That's the anticipation. That's what David's praying for. That's what he sees coming. In fact, he speaks of it as a set conclusion, just an expectation.

0: going to praise your name. The righteous are going to compass me about because thou hast dealt bountifully with me. I expect spiritual freedom, and I'm praying for physical freedom. Don't miss that. Of course, he's praying for that to get out of the cave, but he didn't have to wait for physical freedom to experience the spiritual benefits of his relationship with God. I think David was liberated before he left the cave. The product of prayer then is emotional and spiritual emancipation. Let me say that again. The product of prayer then is emotional and spiritual emancipation. It's going from the prison to a place of praise. It's going from the prison to a place of praise. And David expresses that here. Notice that increase in faith that leads to the culmination in verse 7. He wants to someday be surrounded by the righteous and testify of God's goodness. He is anticipating God's deliverance, and he didn't have to wait to get out of the cave for that to start. He said, "Bring my soul out of prison." Could it be then that this adversity was an advantage in disguise? Oh, yes, it was. Would we ever pray if we had no problems, I ask you? Would we? God was using this situation to promote David. God was using this situation to prepare David for the next step. God was using this situation to purge David, because before honor is humility. God was taking this opportunity to display his grace and power. And God was using this problem to teach him to pray. Prayer takes hold on the ultimate blessings of God in this life and the life to come. Prayer believes in God's deliverance. Prayer is not mouthing some meaningless generality. It's not just laying out a laundry list of requests. It goes much deeper than that. Prayer is the practice of soul care. It's releasing your spiritual burdens. It's resetting your attitude toward life in the future. It's the process of allowing God to turn your problems into praises. That's what God does through prayer. That's why this year, 2018, we may need to lose weight. We may need to exercise a little more. I'm not looking at anybody in particular. I'll tell you what. Why don't we lose enough weight so we can get on our knees without breaking our back, all God's people say. Amen. You know what we need more than anything else? We need to pray. We need to pray more. We need more prayer, deep, profound, passionate, effective prayer. Everyone in this room needs it. Our most pressing need this year is more prayer.
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2: Heartbreak. The woman named Eve was heartbroken. For some time, she had been awaiting the birth of her child. Such a time should be and often is a time of wonderful anticipation, of looking forward with gladness. Eve did not know whether this child would be a boy or a girl. But there was no gladness. It was heartbreak. Every day, many times a day, Eve relived that moment when she had first heard that her son Cain was a murderer. At first, she hadn't really fully understood what that meant. There had never been a murder before. But the horror of it had begun to sink upon her. She had seen bloodshed. Some 130 years prior to this, she had first seen the result of that when the Lord had slain animals there in the Garden of Eden to provide a covering for Adam and Eve out of the skins of the animals. And that was a horrible moment to see those innocent creations of God die, a new experience for her. And down through the years, she had been witness to her husband Adam as he had slain the innocent, pure little lambs as sacrifices to God. And her heart had always undoubtedly recoiled at the violence and the blood of that. But she didn't understand murder at first. And now, during these months, as she awaited the birth of another child, she could not shake the heartbreak of that moment when she had first really realized that her son, Cain, was a murderer. Not just that she knew a murderer. Her son, Cain, had been a little baby himself that she had held to her breast many years earlier. And a mother who holds a little baby so close never gets past the fact that that little baby is still her baby, even when he grows to adulthood. And so, unless one has experienced that, it's really quite incomprehensible the heartbreak which Eve lived through every day as she awaited the birth of another child. There were other elements to her heartbreak. When Cain had been born, her first son, she had rejoiced because she said, "I have gotten a man from the Lord." When Eve said that, she was remembering the time in the garden when she had sinned and the terrible heartbreak which came with that at that moment. But she also remembered that wonderful promise we find in Genesis chapter 3, verse 15, that the seed of the woman would provide a way of redemption for man. And when Cain was born, she said, "I have gotten a man from the Lord." Eve did not fully comprehend what we know from the fully revealed scriptures today about the virgin birth of the Messiah. And so Eve must have thought, perhaps this is the seed, the cure for our sin, the answer for our sin. And now, as Eve awaits the birth of this another child and relives the heartbreak of that moment, it's not just that her son, her child, is a murderer. It is that her dreams have died. Her hopes, her thoughts that this may be Cain, perhaps is the seed of the woman, the answer to our sin. And now Cain had sinned in such a dreadful, awful way. Oh, it was heartbreak. And then you and I must remember that the victim was another son, Abel. Cain had killed his brother. And as Eve awaits the birth of another child, it is heartbreak piled upon heartbreak. Her son, a murderer. The seed, as she had hoped, gone. And another son, the victim of the murder. And so Eve was heartbroken as she awaited the birth of her child, Seth. It had come about like this, and it's recorded for us in Genesis chapter 4. I think you'll want your Bibles open there. Sometime before the day had come, the scripture says in Genesis chapter 4, verse 3, in the process of time, perhaps it was harvest time. It was the time of the year when offerings were to be made to the Lord. It was not the Passover. The Passover had not yet been given. That was many, many centuries into the future. But there were sacrifices made to the Lord, and the time had come. It was the end of days, as that could be translated. And so Cain brought of the fruit of the ground an offering to the Lord, the scripture says. Cain was a keeper of the soil. He was a farmer. Cain had been his daddy's boy. Adam was a farmer. He had been sent by God out of the garden to till the ground. And I can think back how it must have been in all those days as Cain was growing up through boyhood and from boyhood into adulthood as his father Adam taught him all the things he had learned about tilling the ground. And so here is Cain, and he brings an offering of the ground, the fruit of the ground, unto the Lord. We find out later on, as God deals with his people of Israel many centuries from this, that God gave them directions for bringing the fruit of the ground as an offering, as the first fruits, the fruit of the harvest. Perhaps that's what Cain was doing. And Abel also brought of what he had been prospered with. Verse 4 tells us that Abel brought of the firstlings of his flock and of the fat thereof. These were the fattest of the lambs. These were the firstlings of the flock. They were spotless, whole lambs to be offered to God. And so they bring their offerings. And the Lord had respect to Abel and to his offering, verse 4, but verse 5, to Cain and to his offering, he had not respect. Now, we have to understand from the context of the scripture why God did not have respect to Cain's offering. The Bible does not say it was because it was not a blood offering. That could have been, but we would have to read that into the scriptures because the scripture does not tell us that. And because the lambs had not yet begun to be slain as God had given to the children of Israel directions there in Egypt, that was all far away yet. So the Bible says nothing really directly about the blood here, but as we read in the context, we see a strong contrast between what Abel does and what Cain does. Abel's heart is open. Abel brings of the firstlings of his flock. Abel brings of the fat of the flock. He brings the very best. His heart is open toward God. There is a humility here before the Lord. There is a true worship of God as he comes in the humility of his heart before Almighty God. We discovered that that is not the case with Cain, because when verse 5 tells us that the Lord had not respect to Cain and his offering, we read that Cain was very wroth and his countenance fell. When Cain saw that God was not pleased, Cain was angry. There was a wrong response out of a wrong heart there. And the Lord asked Cain, why? And Cain does not respond right with the Lord. Cain is not humble before God. He has sin in his heart. Now, all of this takes place within a context of the awfulness of sin. I find it very interesting that the scripture tells us that it came to pass that Cain brought of the fruit of the ground an offering unto the Lord, and Abel brought his offering unto the Lord. Where did they take that offering? Well, the scripture does not specifically tell us here, but I think it was to the entrance to the Garden of Eden. All through the Old Testament in the years to come, God's people brought their sacrifices to God, to the place where God dwelt among men. And at the end of chapter 3, we discover that when God banished Adam from the garden because of his sin, that God placed the cherubim there at the entrance to the garden on the east side. The cherubim indicate the presence of God. The cherubim later, many centuries later, for the children of Israel, had stretched their wings out above the mercy seat on the Ark of the Covenant, and there beneath the outstretched wings, God dwelt among men, and his Shekinah glory was found there. When you see the throne of God in heaven, one of the prominent features which we always see is the cherubim. They are associated with the throne of God. And so God's presence on this earth was at this time there at the entrance to the garden, there at the place where Cain and Abel's father had sinned. And so Cain and Abel brought their offerings to the Lord, probably there to the entrance to the garden. They could not go inside because God was there. The flaming sword, there with the cherubim, the Word of God, Jesus, whose very name is the Word of God. And they faced a barrier to heaven because of their sin, that same barrier to become their way, their entrance through the blood of the promised seed. And so they have brought their offerings, but one brings his offering out of a heart of humility and obedience and faith in God. The other brings his offering out of a heart which is proud and which wants to present what he has done as if he deserved the favor of God. And so God expresses his displeasure to Cain. Verse 8 tells us that Cain talked with Abel his brother, and it came to pass when they were in the field. Don't know exactly how that took place, but there was a conversation. Somehow Cain convinced his brother to go out into the field with him. Cain had murder in his heart. And so Cain and Abel leave their home where they are staying, and they go out into the field. And while they are there, we're told, Cain rose up against Abel, his brother, and slew him. Violently he did so. And the scripture makes it very clear that God knew. The Bible makes it clear in a number of places that when the blood of men is shed, that God always takes note. May I pause for a moment for a little commentary on the world in which we live? When all the little babies are slaughtered through this terrible thing called abortion, my dear friend, don't you forget, God sees and he takes note. God knows it when man's blood is shed by man. And so God spoke to Cain. Now I want you to notice what God said very, very carefully. When God spoke to Cain, he did so out of a heart to try to reach Cain and help him. God came to Cain and he said, "Where is Abel thy brother?" Now God knew where he was. Later he said, "His blood cries out to me from the ground." God didn't ask Cain that because he was ignorant of where Abel was. He asked Cain that to draw him out and to get Cain to respond, to begin to acknowledge his need but he doesn't get that response. You now see the attitude which Cain had when he brought his offering to the Lord, and now it's in full bloom. When God says, "Where is Abel, thy brother?" Cain, verse 9, says, "I know not." Incidentally, that's a lie. And as a lie, that is very significant. Adam had been created in the image of God. Cain's father had been created in the image of God. But Adam had sinned, and when he had sinned, he was no longer found in the image of God. He was no longer the child of God in that sense. And the Bible tells us, in fact, it was Jesus' own words as he spoke to the unbelieving proud and told them that they were of their father, the devil. And the scripture tells us that Satan, the devil, is a liar and was so from the beginning. And so Cain, in his response, his impudent response to God, lies like his father, the devil, because Cain was a son of Adam, not a son of God. And therein lies a great truth which is expounded upon much in Scripture, and that is that, in the words of Romans, in Adam all died. My dear friend, the moment you were born into this world, as a descendant of Adam, as we all are, you were born into this world spiritually dead, because all of us died in Adam. And so here is Cain, and he illustrates that very vividly when he says to God, "I know not." And then he follows up with this proud, impudent response, "Am I my brother's keeper?" And so Cain shows the sin which God said lies at the door. My dear friend, sin begets more sin. When God had first spoken to Cain back in verse 7, he said, "If thou doest well, shalt thou not be accepted." My dear friend, if you do well, that is, if you obey God's command, you will be accepted. And what is God's command? It's very simple. It is that you believe on the Lord Jesus Christ for your salvation. And God said to Cain, "If you do well, you'll be accepted. If you come by faith, you'll be accepted." But God said, if you have rebellion in your heart and will not come by faith, if you do not well, sin lies at the door. That is sin which generates that response, and sin begets more sin, as it did in this case, and Cain became a murderer. And so God dealt with Cain. But I want to remind you again that God did so because he loved Cain and cared for him. Had God wanted to deal summarily with Cain, he could have done so right here. God banished Cain from his face. Cain would no longer be able to approach the door to the garden where the cherubim were and the presence of God. God banished Cain from his face and placed a special curse upon the earth as it would respond to Cain from this point on. But if God had wanted to, he could have banished Cain to hell right at this moment. And he did not do so. Because of the hardness of Cain's heart, God dealt in a hard way with Cain to try to get his attention. Oh, my dear friend, if you do not know Jesus Christ as your Savior, and if things have been going hard in your life, stop and take note. Sin brings grief. But God permits hardness to come into your life so that you might stop and give some thought to it and realize that you need a Savior. You need a relationship with God. And so God, in His kindness, dealt in a hard way with Cain. And He told Cain in verse 11, "You're cursed from the earth. When you till the ground," verse 12, "it won't bring forth her strength as it once did." Now, God had cursed the ground for Adam's sake. And the ground already, as Cain had discovered growing up under the tutelage of his father Adam as a farmer, Cain had discovered that you had to work hard with the ground. You had to fertilize it. You had to deal with the weeds and the briars and the thorns. It was by the sweat of the brow that the ground now brought forth her produce. But God put a special curse for Cain. Whenever he tried to till the ground, it was going to be exceedingly difficult. And then God said to Cain in verse 12, "You're going to be a fugitive and a vagabond in the earth." And so Cain had fled. He no longer lived near his father and mother, Adam and Eve. He no longer lived near his other siblings. Cain became a vagabond in the earth. And then I want you to see Cain's response in verse 13, because it is so typical of the result of sin. Cain does not repent. Cain should have fallen on his knees and with tears should have said, "I am so sorry, I have sinned." But instead, Cain says to God, "You're not fair." Now, those weren't the words he used. We use those words today. Verse 13, Cain said, "My punishment is greater than I can bear." You're not fair. "Behold, thou hast driven me out this day from the face of the earth, and from thy face shall I be hid." And down in verse 16, we discover that Cain went out from the presence of the Lord, and he dwelt in the land of Nod on the east of Eden. He left that gate to the Garden of Eden and traveled further east away from the presence where God dwelt on this earth among men. And so Cain complains to God. And Cain says, "It shall come to pass that everyone that findeth me shall slay me." Well, Cain, you killed your brother. Why are you complaining? But that's the heart of rebellion against God, which refuses to acknowledge its sin. But notice that God is merciful. Dear friend, if you do not know Jesus Christ as Savior, the very fact that you're listening to my voice at this moment is an indication of God's mercy toward you. He has not brought you to your final requirement yet. He is giving you another opportunity. And so God said to Cain in verse 15, "Therefore, whosoever slayeth Cain, vengeance shall be taken on him sevenfold. And the Lord set a mark upon Cain, lest any finding should kill him." What was that mark? I do not know. Men have speculated down through the centuries, but it's sheer speculation. All I know is that God made it known that this was Cain and that a man should not touch him. And that if a man raised his hand against Cain and killed him, there would be sevenfold vengeance for that. And so Cain left the Lord. Well, that is not the end of the account as the scripture gives it. We have an account of Cain's life. Let me just tell you briefly that Cain went out from the presence of the Lord and he built a city. And he named that city after the name of his son Enoch. Now, this is not the righteous Enoch who walked with God and was not. This is the son of Cain. And he grew up to be just like his father, Cain, a sinner and a rebel against God. And so Cain built this town. He named it after his son Enoch. His son Enoch had another child, a grandson of Cain, by the name of Irad. And Irad had a son, Mahujael. And Mahujael had a son, Methusael. And that's not Methuselah, the righteous man. This is Methusael, the descendant of Cain. And Methusael had a son named Lamech. And I want you to look at Lamech for just a moment, because we're talking about heartbreak, tragedy, the tragedy of sin. Now, here we are several generations later. In verse 19, Lamech took unto him two wives. Dear friend, there's a problem there. God had said to Adam and to Eve in the beginning that a man, that's one, was to leave his father and mother, and he was to be joined to his wife, that's one, and they two. One plus one should be one flesh. It is not God's will, it is sin for a man to have more than one wife. There are certain religions of this world which permit men to have more than one wife, but that is not permitted by God. Now, because of sin and because of the descent of man into sin, later on you find even some of God's people disobedience in this way. Some of the great men of the scriptures, men even such as Abraham, for example. But oh, it's wrong. And here you find that as one of the first recorded sins of Cain and his line in the scripture. And so here is his descendant, Lamech, who took two wives. And they have children. And from these children come men who are artists and musicians, men who work with iron and metals, men who do all kinds of wonderful things. But the day came in verse 23 when Lamech comes to his wives. Apparently his two wives are upset. They are worried. Lamech has killed somebody. As a matter of fact, it appears that he didn't kill one man like his father of yesteryear, Cain. He killed two. He killed a man and a young man. We do not know the circumstances of that. But the word has gotten back to his wives, and they remember what God had said to Cain about blood being spilled. And his wives are rightly worried and upset that vengeance is going to be exacted upon their family and upon them. And here comes Lamech with a multiplied version of the attitude of his father Cain. In verse 23, Lamech says to his wives, "Hearken to my speech. Listen up, you wives." He says to them, "I have slain a man to my wounding and a young man to my hurt." This was apparently a violent kind of battle. And then he goes on to say, "If Cain shall be avenged sevenfold, truly Lamech 70 and sevenfold. Settle down and quit worrying, wives," he says. If there would be vengeance sevenfold for anybody who came against Cain for his murder, you just let me take care of it. If anybody comes my way, it will be a 77-fold vengeance which I will bring upon them. And so you find the descendant of Cain, where that attitude, that arrogance, that impudence against God has grown and is bringing forth a harvest many, many times. Well, I am so glad that's not the end of the story, because Genesis chapter 5 gives us another lineage. We're told that Adam lived 130 years, chapter 5, verse 3, and he begat a son in his own likeness, after his image. Don't pass over those words. They are important. As a matter of fact, if you'll go back to verse 1 of this chapter, speaking of the creation, in the day that God created man, that's Adam, in the likeness of God made he him. But when we come to verse 3, Adam has a son, and his son is in his own likeness, not in the likeness of God. He's after Adam's image, not after the image of God. He is born a sinner, just like Adam. And so Eve, whose heart was broken during those months as she awaited the birth of another child, gave birth to a son, and his name was called Seth. And we are told that Adam, after he had begotten Seth, he continued to beget sons and daughters, verse 4. And Adam lived, verse 5, 930 years, and he died because he was a sinner. And then we have this lineage which is listed for us. This lineage begins with Adam. It does not continue through Cain, not this one. It does not continue through Abel, because Abel had been murdered. This one continues through Seth. And Seth begat a son named Enos, a godly man. And then Seth died, verse 8. And Enos had a son, and his name was Cainan. And Cainan died. But Cainan had a son by the name of Mahalaleel, verse 15. And Mahalaleel had a son named Jared. But all of these descendants continue to die, even as they give birth to sons. And Jared had a son, and his name was Enoch. You know him, don't you? Look at verse 22 of chapter 5. And Enoch walked with God. Verse 24, and Enoch walked with God, and he was not, for God took him. Enoch did not die. He simply went home bodily to heaven to be with the Lord. And Enoch had a son, and his name was Methuselah. Methuselah's name is very important, because his name means literally, when he is gone. That's Methuselah. When Methuselah is gone, it will come, meaning the judgment of God. And it is very interesting that when Methuselah died in that year, God brought the flood upon the earth. Methuselah's father, Lamech, had died 5 years before Methuselah did. But when Methuselah died, the judgment of God came. And we discover that in this lineage, which begins with Adam and comes down through Seth, we come to a man in verse 29 by the name of Noah. And you know Noah, who found grace in the eyes of the Lord. In chapter 6, something very interesting is pointed out to us. We discover that there are two lines of men as far as righteousness is concerned. There are those who in chapter 4, verse 26, follow Seth. Look at verse 26 of chapter 4 with me. And to Seth, to him also there was born a son, and he called his name Enos. Then began men to call upon the name of the Lord. Now, this is not a New Testament church, not in any sense of the word. But with the coming of this descendant of Adam, men begin together to worship God and call on the name of the Lord. In other words, there began to grow in this world a group of people who had faith in God, looking forward to the seed. On the other hand, in verse chapter 6, And verse 1, we read, "It came to pass when men began to multiply on the face of the earth and daughters were born unto them, that the sons of God," these are those descendants of Seth who began to call on the name of the Lord. May I use the word believers for them? When men began to multiply on the face of the earth, daughters were born to those men who multiplied on the face of the earth. This other line, this line which came from Cain. And verse 2 of chapter 6 tells us that the sons of God, those who called on the name of the Lord, began to see the daughters of the unbelievers. And they, verse 2 says, what they specifically saw was that they were fair. These believing young men began to look upon these unbelieving young women, and they were motivated by the lust of the flesh. They didn't look for spiritual beauty or spiritual maturity. They just looked for how pretty they were. And they began to marry them because of their fleshly beauty. And the Bible tells us that that resulted in a world where sin spread even among the ranks of God's people. My dear friend, in these early chapters of this first book of the Bible, we discover that there is a division in the world. There are those who put their faith and trust in Almighty God through the seed, the Lord Jesus Christ, who came and became that Passover lamb for us, and who are born again by faith, by trusting Jesus Christ. And then there is the division in this world of those who know not God and want nothing of Him. Let me ask you, where do you belong today? Have you trusted Jesus as Savior? If you've not, I invite you to do so. You can call on Him right now in the quietness of your heart and ask Him to forgive your sin and to give you the new birth through Jesus Christ. He will do so. My dear friend, who know you know the Lord Jesus Christ, which crowd are you running with? College students, many of you will be getting married in the next few years. What are you looking for? It's important. Don't base your choice of friends or husband or wife on material things such as beauty or handsomeness or possessions. You need to look for your friends and your spouse among those who love God and who trust Him.
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3: If I could draw your attention to the Gospel of John, chapter number 8, and I'll read just a couple verses, John 8 and verse number 43. "Why do ye not understand my speech, even because ye cannot hear my word? The year of your father the devil, and the lust of your father ye will do. He was a murderer from the beginning, and abode not in the truth, because there is no truth in him. When he speaketh a lie, he speaketh of his own, for he is a liar and the father of it." I want to share with you just this morning 5 or 6 quick truths regarding lies that the devil commonly tells to us. And he is a liar. The Bible's very clear about that. And he has lied to each and every one of us throughout the course of our days and continues to do so. Would you bow your heads in prayer as we begin our service this morning? Lord, we ask for your help. We pray you'd guide and direct our thoughts. And Lord, I pray you'd speak to every heart as only you can. Lord, we ask for your help, your guidance, your direction. We pray that you would do a work that is only done by you. Help us now, we ask in Jesus' name, amen. May I say this? First of all, don't ever believe that God doesn't love you. You know, I grew up in a culture sometimes where I thought, and by the way, don't misunderstand me, it's important, it's incumbent upon us to live a life that is endeavoring to please the Lord. We ought to always do those things which please the Father. But many times if you fall short and fail, as we all do, you feel like, God must be really disappointed in me. He must really be angry at me. He must have it against me. Maybe I didn't read my Bible today. Maybe I didn't pray like I should. Maybe I'm not doing some of the things that I ought to do in this life. And so we feel like God has sort of turned against us. But let me remind you, God has always loved you and always will love you. There's nothing you could ever do that could make you more loved by God. Sometimes we feel like, boy, if I just was a little bit better in this area, a little bit more like this, as we should always endeavor to be, that perhaps God's love would be more kindly affectioned to me. But God doesn't love you because you're good. God doesn't love you because you do right. God loves you because God is love. You could never be more loved by God than you are today. The Bible reminds us, we often quote this verse, it's said to be the most common and familiar verse in all of Christendom, and that is, for God so loved the world, that he gave his only begotten Son, that whosoever believeth in him should not perish, but have everlasting life. That means from the worst sinner imaginable, and that it should embody each and every one of us, God's love has never wavered, it's never changed. He loves the downtrodden. He loves those who are discouraged. He loves those who have been through great difficulties. Some of you going through troubles and trials that are known to no one but you and God. Some of you come from a past that has been broken and you have felt hurt and harmed in some way and you wonder, I'm just not sure that God could love me. Maybe because of things that I've done, things in our past, things in our history. But may I remind you, God does not love you because you're good. God loves you because he's God. I love probably one of the greatest hymns that's ever been written by Frederick Laymon. Could we with ink the ocean fill and were the sky of parchment made, were every stalk on earth a quill and every man a scribe by trade, to write the love of God above would drain the ocean dry, nor could the scroll contain the whole, though stretched from sky to sky. One of the lies the devil will tell you at any point in time in your life is that God doesn't love you, but don't believe it. God loves you, always has, always will. Secondly, don't believe the lie that your sin is somehow worth it. Sometimes we think, well, perhaps since I'm young and I've got so much in front of me that I can enjoy and I can sow my wild oats, so to speak, and I'll just have a little bit of fun for a short while. But we are reminded of Moses, the great leader of Israel, who said, who it was said, choosing rather to suffer affliction with the people of God than to enjoy the pleasure of sin for a season. Sin is never worth it. It always costs us more than we could ever imagine or hope to pay, and it always keeps us longer than we could ever think to possibly stay. Up near us in the Pacific Northwest, there was a story of a man named Glenn Adams. In 1986, he had found a guy walking on the highway, and he picked him up and offered him a ride, and they drove to a distant town, and he robbed him of $200. It was all the man had on him, and he took the man's life as well, and he continued on his life until 32 years later when the guilt overwhelmed him from his wrong, and he realized, for $200 I've been haunted, and every time the doorbell would ring or every time the siren would come on behind me or I'd see a police officer in some distant city, I was reminded of the wrongs that I had done, and he said they were never worth it. And he showed up at a police station in that town in Washington State 32 years later, and he turned himself in. And he said, I have lived with this every single day. And may I remind you, young people, that the wrongs that we do will still continue to live with us. Our Lord said, their sins and iniquities I will remember no more. It's interesting because God is probably the only one that has the capacity to forget sin. We remember those that we have done. We remember those that have been done against us, hurts and wrongs that we have both committed, and then as well those that have been inflicted upon us. So do not believe that sin is worth it. You know, it's interesting also to note the great psalmist David, the one whom God said was a man after his own heart. And yet in his season of sin, that episode where he did wrong with Bathsheba and then continued to try to cover it up by bringing Uriah home and then sending Uriah into the forefront of battle and losing his life as a result of it. And we think all of that is done away with, and maybe it's forgotten. And of course, we understand the prophet who comes to confront him and address him and speak to him and tells him, David, you are the man. But fast forward to the end of David's life, will you now, please? And we notice in 2 Samuel chapter number 23, the Bible says, now these be the last words of David. David begins to talk about his mighty men, those men who had risked everything just to bring water from a well. He speaks to David, and David begins to call all of those names. And do you know the last name to cross David's lips? Uriah the Hittite also. You mean that man after God's own heart, that great king of Israel, perhaps the greatest king that Israel ever known. He had one thought as he lingered at Beth's door, recognizing that, man, I could not get past that, and it continued to haunt and trouble me. And so don't ever believe that God doesn't love you. And then secondly, don't ever believe that sin is worth it. I say it often this way, live a life you can live with because you have to. You may not get a lot out of today's message, but I encourage you to hang that thought in the corridors of your mind. Live a life you can live with because you have to. Then thirdly, don't ever believe that you know better. Sometimes the devil will come along and he'll teach us and tell us how smart and bright we are and how we know better than someone else. I can remember me as a young man, as a teenage boy, and I thought, man, I thought I was so much sharper than my dad. I was so in tune with the culture of the day and my friends and peers, and I knew better than my dad. And so there were times when we would come to words with each other, and I would try to put my dad in his place. And I realize now, though he's been gone to heaven a number of years, my dad was perhaps the smartest man that I ever knew. And how many times he would try to speak in a way and try to form and shape, and as the Bible reminds us, train up a child in the way he should go, and when he is old, it will not depart from it. But don't believe that you know better. Sometimes there will be things in life that we just think, man, I don't understand this. And sometimes it's rules, and you're at a college like Pensacola Christian College, that is so respected globally and has done so much and continues to do so much. And sometimes we feel that rules and policies, I don't understand this, and this doesn't make sense to me, and why can't I do such and such? And just remember, don't ever think that you know better. And the devil will tease you and tempt you with that. I remember a young man who I had an opportunity to work with when I was in ministry a number of years ago as an assistant pastor. And we continued to warn and speak to him and tell him, hey, you need to make sure you're headed in the right direction. And I'm concerned about some of your friends and some of your decisions. And I remember him saying to me, he said, oh, Brother Mason, he said, I'm just trying to find myself. And I'll sort it all out. One day, I'll get on the right road. I'll be on the right track. I was preaching a funeral a few weeks later, and I noticed he stepped in at the back door, and it was his uncle whose service I was officiating at that time. And he stepped in, and I spoke to him. I said, Thomas, I said, you need to get things back right with the Lord. You need to get back in church. And he said to me, I'm just finding myself. And 2 weeks later, I preached his funeral. He was killed in a car wreck along with two other teenagers traveling down a two-way highway, a two-lane road, and they were struck by a dump truck head-on, went out into eternity as a young man. And I thought so many times about him over the years, one of the kindest boys, but he felt like he knew better. Young people, I want to challenge you today, don't ever believe that you know better. Then may I say this fourthly, don't believe you can't serve him. Sometimes we feel like we're limited. Hey, God's not limited by you. He's done plenty with nothing over the years. It's amazing the miracles of God, the only miracle that occurs in each of the four Gospels, the feeding of the 5,000, how Jesus took a little boy's lunch, and we've heard it so much that it's routine for us. But don't you ever think that you cannot serve God. One of the greatest Christians, arguably, in all the Bible is the Apostle Paul. Known it's all prior to his conversion in Acts chapter number 9, but as he finds himself a few chapters prior there at the stoning of Stephen, We only have that account perhaps from his testimony to Luke, how he shared it later. I was there when that happened. And Luke would give us the story and the contents of that event in the book of Acts. And Paul would say later in Philippians, I have an

I was in high school, my junior year. I had a teacher named Mrs. Medlin. Mrs. Medlin was, she had all kinds of allergies, and typically girls would come into the classroom and they would spray themselves with a dash of perfume to try to, as they would come in the front door of the classroom, Mrs. Medlin would say, "Oh, I need you to go to the bathroom. You need to clean that off," she said, "because the scent is too strong for me." And so Mrs. Medlin would do that. The girls thought it was funny, and so they often said that. We were nearing the end of our school year. It was May, and I had a girl that sat in front of me. Her name was Valda, and Valda said, "Your mom sells Avon, doesn't she?" My mom sold Avon back in those days. And some of you that are old enough to remember, they came in these decanters. And those decanters had all kinds of fragrances, and they were ornamental-type shapes. And she said, "I've got an idea." By the way, be careful when anybody ever shares with you their idea, because usually it means there's something not good for you. But she said, "Hey, bring one of those tomorrow to class." And she said, "What we'll do is before class begins, we'll pour that cologne into the air conditioning unit, and then when it kicks on, we'll all get out of class." Well, that sounded like a marvelous plan. I mean, after all, I was 16. Remember how brilliant you are at 16. And so I came to class that day, and I had my bag with me, and Valda said, "Did you bring the cologne?" I said, "Of course, I wouldn't fail you for that." And I brought in the cologne, and she said, "I'll keep her distracted at the door. I don't advise ever doing these type of things." She said, "I'll keep her distracted at the door. You pour it." And so we had a long bank of vents along the side where I sat. And so I took that bottle of cologne and I went all the way down and generously distributed it into the vents. I smelled it very briefly. And then all of a sudden, after class began, the air conditioner kicked on. And it wasn't too long after that that it began to fill the entire classroom. And I thought, this is great. At any moment, we're out of class. This is going to be awesome. And it wasn't quite like I pictured it. I looked up at my teacher, Mrs. Medlin, who was standing in the front of the classroom, English it was, and she was beginning to teach, and all of a sudden, her eyes rolled back. And she fell flat on the hard tile floor. And I mean, she hit like graveyard dead. We had a pull string that instantly reached the office, and someone pulled it and said, "Mrs. Medlin's dead." They pulled the string, and I thought she was dead. Literally, they came rushing in, and I guess they had expected something like this to happen with her. Maybe not with me, but certainly with her. And so they came in, and the nurse at our public high school came in and put oxygen on her and started working on her. Paramedics came in. We're all standing in the back watching this, and I'm trying to do something. Near my God to thee or whatever. I mean, I think I've just killed my teacher. And so the paramedics take her, they put her on the gurney, roll her out down the hallway. We're all watching this, and I'm seeing my entire life unfold before me. And then all of a sudden, they say, "Who did this?" Mr. Story was our principal. The crowd parted as Moses did the Red Sea. And here I was standing, me alone. And they said, "Stuart, it was his idea all along," several of them said. Valda, of course, she, you know, shyly stood in the back like she was totally innocent in the plan. And then I was escorted off the property of our public high school, 2,000 students, and it was like everybody was watching me leave, and I was expelled from public high school for that one thing. I mean, how harmless was that? I tried to go visit her in the hospital. They wouldn't let me. I can't imagine why. I had a pillow under my arm. Maybe they thought I was going to finish the job. I don't know. I'm kidding. Kidding about the pillow. But they would not let me see her. And then I went back to see Mr. Story, our principal, and I said, "Is there any way I can get back in school?" He said, "Only with Mrs. Medlin's blessing." So finally, when she came home from the hospital 2 weeks later, it was terrible what I had done, but I didn't think it was that big of a deal. And she said, "Oh, I forgive you, Stuart." She said, "I was very surprised to learn that it was you." And I said, "So was I." 20 years later, I'm in my hometown and I'm sitting at a McDonald's for breakfast with my dad. And I see Mr. Story, he's long since retired, sitting across from the restaurant. And I said, "Dad, that's the principal that expelled me." He said, "I know." I said, "I'm going to go talk to him." And he said, "You think he'll remember me?" I said, "Oh yeah, not many people try to kill their teacher. He'll remember me." So I walked over and I sat down right across from him, Dr. Mutch, and he looked me right in the face. I said, "You may not remember me." And he said, "Oh, I remember you."

0: He was a Sunday school teacher at a Southern Baptist church in our town, and I began to speak with him, and I told him, I said, I just want you to know that the Lord turned my life around after that. I went off to Bible college. I said, I've been a pastor and now in ministry for more than a decade. Tears started running down his face, but I was taken aback by the fact that when I walked up to him in that moment, there was one thing that he remembered about me. And you know, sometimes in your life, if you're not careful, that's exactly what the devil will do to you. He'll lie to you and tell you, you could never serve God. Look at, and he'll hang some portraits from your past. He'll put some imageries in there and you'll say, yes, but what about what you did? What about what you said? What about how you acted? That's why Paul said, I'm constantly forgetting those things which are behind, because that's exactly what the devil will do, regardless of your past, because in our past, some things are bitter. But reaching for the future, for things that are better, and then pressing to the future, for those things that sometimes struggle in our lives. But Paul is such a great lesson for us. Don't believe the lie that you can't serve him. You know what I'm talking to? A crowd of sinners today, anchored by a platform of sinners today. That's each and every one of us. None of us any better than the other. It's a miracle. It's a marvel of God's goodness that he would serve, or that he would save any of us, and give us the opportunity to serve him. May I say this along those same lines, another thought perhaps to hang in the corners of your mind. The forgiveness of God never needs the approval of man. May I say that again? The forgiveness of God never needs the approval of man. There were many people that questioned Paul's genuineness and his sincerity, and had he legitimately been converted on that Damascus road. Some of the Christians were very fearful and leery of him. But they recognize soon after, Paul's legit. The time will come in your life, maybe sitting down at a McDonald's with your dad, looking across from the guy who questioned you, and you will be proven to be legit. Don't ever believe that God can't use you and that you can't serve him. May I say this, lie number five, don't believe you have plenty of time. Don't believe you have plenty of time. I've often thought, as the years have fast-forwarded now into my 60s, but I still remember, it seems like just a moment ago, I was seated in chapel. Just a moment ago, my wife and I were making plans for our future, and now 4 children and 8 grandchildren later, and life, a lifetime of ministry, and it's amazing how quickly it passes. It's often said, only when life will soon be past, only what's done for Christ will last, but may I remind you to focus on that will soon be past. The day will come in just a few weeks when you'll be walking across a platform. Some of you, it may be 2-3 years, but you'll be out in ministry. You'll be married. You'll have your own children. You'll raise your own family. You'll work and serve and labor in the workplace or in ministry, whether here or abroad. And you'll always have in mind, I've got so much time in front of me. But the truth is, we have no idea. The Bible reminds us, what is your life? It is but a vapor that appeareth for a little time and then vanisheth away. I wish it were not true, but I have probably preached 20 funeral services for people under the age of 25 in the course of my life, maybe more than that. Teenagers, young man who played basketball for me, 2 young men who played basketball for me. Teenagers with whom I've worked with in youth groups, young people who died tragically. So please, take advantage of every moment. Because that what is your life is not just a poignant reminder for us about salvation and eternity. It ought to be a sobering reminder about the time we have left to serve him. And so as we think on these thoughts, I want to leave you with one more. Don't believe God doesn't love you. Don't believe that sin is worth it. Don't believe you know better. Do not believe you can't serve him. Don't believe you have plenty of time. And then lastly, perhaps the one that troubles us the most is don't believe you're the exception. Because many times I think, yeah, but I'm different. Yeah, that message is helpful, and there's perhaps someone here who needs it. But I'm the exception to that rule. Robert Hall was born in 1961 in New Zealand. He was training in the Southern Alps. He was an alpiner, a mountain climber. And the Southern Alps in New Zealand typically range about 12,000 feet. But he wanted to do even higher, and so he traveled, of course, to Asia and some of the summits there, and then to Denali, Mount McKinley in Alaska. And he met a young lady there, Jan Arnold, and their first date was climbing Mount Denali. Can you imagine that? 20,000-foot summit. She was a physician. He married her, and they would travel and summit across the world as well. He also met a young man named Gary Ball, and together they formed a group called Adventure Consultants. And their goal was to take as many people to the peaks and summits of the highest mountains across the world. He, in fact, and Gary Ball summited the seven summits. It's considered to be almost an impossible feat, and that is the highest peak of each of the seven continents. And they did it in a seven-month window. In 1992, they began their first summit to Everest, 29,000-plus feet. And he took five people with him. And over the course of years, he was considered to be the most proficient. He was considered to be the most reliable. And it was very costly. It was expensive. It took weeks and months, if not years, of training, but also very expensive financially, costing upwards of $65,000 a person to even try to attempt to summit. By 1996, he had summited himself five times, and he'd taken more than three dozen people up to the summit of Mount Everest, where the air is so thin. On this particular trip in 1996, he had a group with him. And as he always did, they would start at base camp and then go to camp one, acclimate to the altitude and the oxygen as it continued to be more deprived, and they would come back to base camp, then to camp one, then to camp two, and so on and so forth. Till ultimately, after a couple weeks, they would reach camp four. Camp four was an area known as the death zone. Any elevation 26,000 feet and above. You can barely catch your breath at that altitude, and it's almost impossible to live without supplemental oxygen. And so the plan is always, at camp four, we will attempt our summit. And we'll leave from there typically after midnight. The distance does not seem long. It was just over a mile, the climb, while advancing 3,000 feet in elevation. But it would take the most skilled climbers 6 to 9 hours to achieve that. 1 mile, 3,000 feet of elevation, 6 to 9 hours. So they would typically begin their ascent sometime after midnight. But there was one thing that was etched in stone, and that was at 2 p.m., no matter where you are on the mountain, you have to turn around. There are no exceptions to that. The weather changes rather rapidly, and those mountains create their own climate, their own weather. And so at 2 p.m., he had told all of them, in fact, they met in the tent at base camp, and he continued to reiterate it. And he told them as they approached camp four, he said, "Now listen, at 2 p.m., you're going to turn around." "Yes, sir." "2 p.m., you're going to turn around." "Yes, sir." "2 p.m. And he asked each and every one of them. And so they began their ascent. It was 2 p.m., and they were 150 feet from the summit. The sun was still setting off in the distance. You could see the flags as they began to blow. There was a man named Doug Hansen. It was his second attempt at summiting Mount Everest. And he looked at him and he said, "You got to turn around." He said, "It's 2 p.m. And he said, "Rob," he said, "leave me." He said, I can't." He said, "I can see the summit. I can make it." He said, "No, it's 2 p.m. We have to turn around. The weather will change." And Doug said, "I'm going." He said, I will never be back here. This is my only attempt. I can make it and I'll be okay." Rob looked at him and said, "I can't let you go alone." He said, "I'll go with you." And at that moment, he made the fatal decision, and there were six others with them. And they said, "We can make it because we know the mountain, we're experienced, and we have all of these things going for us." But we're now 30 years removed from that day. Rob Hall, Doug Hansen, and each and every one of them still rest on Mount Everest. They all perished. A blizzard came in right after 4 p.m. They did, in fact, make it to the summit, but it took them almost 2 hours to make the 150 yards that remained. struggling for their breath and crawling at a snail's pace. Rob, you knew better. You thought you were the exception. You were the trained, the skilled. And many times I'm looking at a group this morning, you're the trained. You're the skilled. You're those who are proficient. You and I know better. And at some point in life, you'll be faced with circumstances not at all unlike that. And you'll have to make the decision, I know better. No, we don't know better, and we are not the exception. Hey, young people, I'm excited for you and the future that God has for you. Do yourself a huge favor. Don't listen. And please don't believe the lies of the devil. We are loved by a loving God. Our sin is not worth it. We do not know better. We have no promise of tomorrow. We can all serve Him, and none of us are the exception.
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2: Do you ever pray for spiritual and mental strength? 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Let's pray his prayer right now and ask God to strengthen us in the same way. Please join me in prayer. Heavenly Father, according to the riches of your glory, please allow us to be strengthened with might by your Spirit in our inner man, that Christ may dwell in our hearts by faith, that we, being rooted and grounded in love, may be able to comprehend what is the breadth and length and depth and height, and to know the love of Christ, which passeth knowledge, that we might be filled with all the fullness of God. Father, thank you in advance for how you will strengthen our hearts. In Jesus' name we pray. Amen.
1: That was James C. Johnson. He serves as the pastor of North Stone Baptist Church in Pensacola, Florida. 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It's time for a message from the current pastor of Campus Church, Dr. Jeff Redlin.
3: 1 Peter chapter 2 this morning, if you would, join me there, 1 Peter chapter number 2. The name Stonewall Jackson is somewhat synonymous with the Civil War. We understood him to be one of the primary figures, a major figure in the battles that took place between the North and the South. And we also understand that Stonewall Jackson lost his life to what we oftentimes refer to as friendly fire. It was on May 2nd in 1863 at what would become later known as the Battle of Chancellorsville that a devastating loss had taken place through the course of the day, heavy fighting and even heavier losses. It's estimated that there were literally thousands whose lives were lost in the fighting that day. So Stonewall Jackson got together with several of his top aides, and it was decided that he would go out that evening with some of those aides and just review the losses and make plans and develop some strategy for the coming day. He and a few of his other key leaders were atop their horses. They were out reviewing the area, the lay of the land, so to speak, when all of a sudden shots rang out, and at that moment it was so shocking that the horse underneath Stonewall Jackson bolted. Stonewall was able to retain his grip and his position in the saddle, but his horse just took off into the woods. He stayed on it, and then some of the men that were with him, in fact, it was Stonewall Jackson's brother-in-law who shouted out, understanding that they were being fired on by forces from their own side. He shouted out, he said, "You're firing at those on your own side." It was Major John Barry who was in command of the 18th North Carolina Regiment. He said the following, after he heard Stonewall Jackson's brother-in-law cry out, "You're firing on your own men," Major Barry said this, "Who gave that order? It's a lie. Pour it into them, boys." And again, a second volley rang out. Again, Stonewall Jackson's horse bolted. Two of his aides finally caught up to the horse and brought it to a halt. Stonewall was still in the saddle, but it had been discovered that he was wounded and been shot three times by what we call friendly fire. He died shortly thereafter from bullets, wounds that were incurred by those that he was fighting side by side with. Friendly fire, it's never friendly. In World War II, it's estimated that some 16% of our losses were incurred because of friendly fire. That totals over 21,000 troops lost because we fired, so to speak, on our own men. The Vietnam War, not much different, about 14%. That totaled some 8,000 that were buried. Lives lost, fired upon by their own men. In fact, every war that we've ever been in, there have been legitimate, heavy losses. Because not the intention of the person making the shot or firing the round, not the intention, just the reality of hurt by, wounded by, lives lost by what we call friendly fire. Now, the damage is the same. So think for just a moment, the damage is the same. A person wounded by a bullet offered by an enemy is the same as a bullet wound offered by a friend. In a sense, the damage done by the bullet is what it is, but at times it seems emotionally more difficult. Can you imagine being a father or a mother receiving word that your son or your daughter fighting had lost their life to a bullet from their own army, from those who were fighting side by side? Can you imagine the grief that would take place hearing the news they lost their lives to friendly fire? The word is what it is. We use it because we're not a combatant. We're not an enemy. We're not hostily driven toward them. We're your friends. But at times it does happen. If we were to ask the question in this room and far beyond today, how many of you know of those who are no longer in a Bible preaching, teaching church because of friendly fire that took place, not from outside the church, but actually from within? Now, don't raise your hand this morning, but I think the numbers would be staggering. Those that said, I'm done. I'm not coming anymore. I'm not going to be involved in church. And sometimes they'd say something like this, I just can't. It's too hurtful. It's too painful. What happened inside the church should never have happened, and I cannot go back because of what we call friendly fire. We've been in a series for a few weeks titled In Search of Church. What does church look like? To address only those gloriously wonderful aspects of church would be somewhat short-sighted. The reality is the church is made up of real people just like you and me. If we also did a parallel question and answer this morning and said, hey, answer this question, how many perfect church members came to church this morning? Well, the reality is that they don't come that way. It's a perfect church. In other words, it's perfectly organized. It's perfectly provisioned, but it's not perfectly attended because I brought someone like me to church today. You brought someone like you. So the church in its makeup of members is not perfect. It's still broken. We're broken people coming together to worship a perfect God. Have you ever been hurt in church before? The answer is probably. You know, if you finish that thought, have you ever been the cause of the hurt in church before? The answer is probably. So what do you do when you start to receive what we call friendly fire in church? Jesus said it this way in Luke chapter 17, verse 1. He just said this simple statement, and it's helpful for us. He said, it is impossible but that offenses should come. What Jesus was saying is, hey, get ready for it. Be aware. There are going to be things that are plainly offensive. It shouldn't have happened. We're not going to sugarcoat it. We're not going to try to call it something other than what it was. It's offensive. It's wrong. It shouldn't have happened. Do those kinds of things happen in the church? Yes. So what do we do? How do we process friendly fire? When the Bible uses the expression, it is impossible but that offenses will come, the word that Jesus chose there specifically is something that you and I recognize. The Greek word is something that rings a bell with us. The Greek word is skandalon, skandalon. It is impossible but that scandals will come. Some of you say, listen, I know all about that. I was embroiled in something that should not have happened. Unfortunately, many will never resolve the scandalous things, the offensive things that occurred. Some will suffer holding on to those offenses for the rest of their life. They will never go back to church. They will lick their wounds and they will be possessed for the rest of their life by pain. And the pain becomes bitterness. Do you know anyone that could possibly be like that? Or is it even possible that you would say, Pastor, I'm struggling with the offenses that took place within church? What do we do? Your Bibles are open right now to 1 Peter chapter 2. Let's review again these beginning verses. 1 Peter chapter 2, beginning in verse number 19. For this is thankworthy, if a man for conscience toward God endure grief, suffering wrongfully. Do you know the Bible immediately makes a connection to something that is praiseworthy, and it's connected to suffering, not for what you've done wrong, but suffering wrongfully. In other words, you don't deserve at that moment to suffer. He goes on and he says the following. He says, verse number 20, for what glory is it if, when ye be buffeted for your faults, ye take it patiently? But if when ye do well and suffer for it, ye take it patiently, this is acceptable with God. Okay, let's begin this morning. As we break this passage down, let's look this morning at what not to do when receiving friendly fire. Something happens within the body of believers. It shouldn't have happened. Okay, what don't you do? Where do we not begin? That is as important for us this morning as what to do. Okay, so friendly fires come your way, some offense, some scandalous thing. What do I not do? Okay, number one, first, don't play God. Number one, don't play God. Let me ask this, is God always doing something more than which you and I are aware? Is there always a backstory with God? Is God always working all things together for your good and his glory? And the answer is yes. That's not a pass on another person's wrong. It's not a pass on you doing wrong. But does God use all things together? The answer is absolutely. So what do I have to back up and say, I can't do this. Something wrong's happened. What shouldn't you do? First, don't play God. If you have your Bible handy again, find an easy book to find, and that's Genesis chapter 50. Genesis chapter number 50. This passage of scripture is one of those wonderful go-to passages that this man understood, I'm not God, and I'm not going to pretend to be. Genesis chapter 50, look down at verse number 15. Genesis chapter 50, beginning in verse number 15, the Bible says this, and when Joseph's brethren saw that their father was dead, they said, Joseph will peradventure hate us and will certainly requite us all the evil which we did unto him. And they sent a messenger unto Joseph saying, Thy father did command before he died, saying, so shall ye say unto Joseph, forgive, I pray thee now, the trespass of thy brethren and their sin, for they did unto thee evil. And now we pray thee, forgive the trespass of the servants of the God of thy father. And Joseph wept when they spake unto him. And his brethren also went and fell down before his face, and they said, behold, we be thy servants. And Joseph said unto them, now notice, Joseph said what you and I have to say when offenses come. Verse 19, and Joseph said unto them, fear not, for am I in the place of God? But as for you, ye thought evil against me, but God meant it. He intended it unto good, to bring to pass as it is this day, to save much people alive. Now therefore fear ye not, I will nourish you and your little ones. And he comforted them and spake kindly unto them. You and I have the tendency to act as both the judge and the jury regarding the conviction of others when they have done wrong. Joseph understood the sovereign hand of God in a way that oftentimes few of us do. Was the wrong done to Joseph outside the plans of God? Now, let's ask that question because it's an important question. Was the wrong done to Joseph outside the plans of God? Did God plan for them to sin? It's a great question, isn't it? And it's one of those questions that we sometimes struggle with and we wrestle with. We ask questions like, why is there so much evil in the world? Why does God allow bad things to happen to good people? And some in this great hall, you sometimes rest your head at night and you struggle with some of the questions of God. This was wrong and it shouldn't have happened. And that's true. So sometimes you say, well, God, you're the one who puts all these things together. So did you cause it to happen? There were those that were asking Jesus, why did all of these bad things befall other people? You know, Jesus answers in such perfection and in such wisdom. First of all, we oftentimes have a misnomer, a misconceived idea about ourselves. We oftentimes think, I didn't deserve that, as if our perfection deserves something higher. You know, you and I are made out of the same stuff as others. I'm not giving a pass to others' wrong. I am saying that what I deserve, I am so thankful I don't consistently get. Okay. So, I deserve better. They have no right to do. That's true. Did God intend it? Okay, what does the Bible help us understand about sin and where it comes from? The Bible says that God cannot be tempted with evil, neither tempteth he any man. But every man is tempted of his own lust, of his own self. Lust, when it's conceived, brings forth sin. Sin, when it's finished, bringeth forth death. And then he says, don't err. Do not err, my beloved brethren. Don't make a mistake about this. Where does sin come from? Listen, sin comes from within. I am born in sin. I still have flesh that can sin. It doesn't come from God. Did God know about the sin of Joseph's brothers? Yes or no? Did he foresee their sin? Yes or no? Well, of course he did. He knows the beginning from the end. So if God foreknew, did he cause? Listen, don't lay sin at the feet of God. God can't be tempted with it, neither tempteth he any man. But did God foreknow their sin? Yes. Did God use their sin? Well, yes, he did. Did he accomplish something for them? Did he accomplish something for thousands upon thousands by taking Joseph, preparing Joseph in a very harsh school, and then ultimately exalting Joseph in ways that few have ever been so exalted? Did God use those things? Again, we come to a strong conclusion. The answer is yes. Notice what the psalmist said. Psalm 76, verse number 10, the psalmist said, "Surely the wrath of man shall praise thee." The wrath of man shall praise thee. God can use all things to turn about his glory and ultimately your good. It doesn't mean that the wrong is good. I'm not giving a pass to it. I'm not giving a pass to the one who's offended. I'm not giving any kind of a, like, it's okay because God's going to use it. That's clearly wicked thinking. A person can't say, you know, I'm going to do this and God's going to use it somehow, some way, some form. That's just wicked thinking. But does God use all things together for his glory and for our good? Again, we come to the concluding answer of yes, he does. What do we not do? First, don't play God. Secondly, what not to do? Don't dwell forever on the wrong done. Don't live at an address of offense. That every day I just go back again to the wrong that was committed against me. Some people, that's where they live. Every day they go back over and over and over again to the wrong that was committed, and they don't move past it. Don't dwell forever on the wrong done. 2 Corinthians chapter 10, verse 5. If it's not a verse you've put to memory, it's one that I'd encourage you consider. 2 Corinthians chapter 10, verse number 5 says this, "Casting down imaginations and every high thing that exalteth itself against the knowledge of God, and bringing into captivity every thought to the obedience of Jesus Christ." Do you know what it's saying? It's saying, all right, listen, that doesn't belong there. Casting down imaginations. Okay, well, I know why they did this, and I know all about them, and I can't believe this, and now I can't get past it. And we just keep living in this world of our mind. Casting down imaginations and anything, everything that exalts itself against what I know to be true about God. Okay, I know this to be the reality. I know this happened in my life. But I also know this to be true about God. If this does not agree with this, cast it down. Put it away. Well, I can't get past this. Not true. He's given you grace to help that's seasonable. It comes just when you need it. Well, God must not love me if he allowed this to happen. Not true. He's loved you with an everlasting love. Well, those people, they had no right to. True, they didn't have a right to, but God is enough for you. Nobody loves me. People don't care about me. Listen, you can live in this imaginary world all your life, and what the Apostle Paul said is cast it down. It doesn't belong there. Casting down every imagination, any high thing that has exalted itself against what I know to be true about God. And then what do? Well, I just take these thoughts into captivity, put it away, and then I align it with what I know to be true about Jesus Christ. What do? Don't dwell on the wrong done. What not to do when you're the recipient of friendly fire? First of all, don't play God. Secondly, don't dwell on the wrong done. Number three, don't seek justification from others. Don't seek justification from others. Do you know what happens when a wrong comes our way? Here's what we often do. We run to someone who's going to tell us what we want to hear. You have every right to be upset. Oh, well, they did wrong. Let me just tell you, you've got every right to. And we start to look for other voices that affirm now our wrong response. Hey, listen, in this day and age, you can always and almost immediately find someone who will tell you anything you want to hear. You can almost always find someone who will tell you anything you want to hear. Do you know what we have to refrain from, to keep ourselves from? From seeking justification from others. We start to talk about this, we say this, and the reason I am this way is because of this and this and this, and they'll say, yeah, you're right about that. The Proverbs say it this way, Proverbs 10, verse 19, "In the multitude of words there wanteth not sin." but he that refraineth his lips is wise. Boy, be careful about seeking justification from others. What not to do? Number four, don't forever hold a grudge. Don't forever hold a grudge. This idea of, well, I can't believe they did that. I am never going to allow that person any. Listen, I'm not saying that everything now is just the way it's always been. Not saying that. What I am saying is this. Don't live in the land of, I'm going to hold you captive and you will always pay for what you've done. The Bible paints it in pictures like this. In Colossians chapter 3, beginning in verse 13, the Bible says this, forbearing one another and forgiving one another. If any man have a quarrel against any, even as Christ forgave you, so also do ye. And above all these things, put on charity, which is the bond of perfectness. And let the peace of God rule in your hearts, to the which also you're called in one body, and be ye thankful. It is impossible to hold a grudge against another and allow the peace of God to rule in your heart. The word rule in verse number 15, it's the only place in Scripture that it's used just like this. Rule. It is the word that you and I would get regarding the idea of umpire. Okay? How many of you are into sports? How many of you like sports? Okay? How many of you get a little more passionate at games, just watching a game, a little more passionate? Does your passion at a game ever sometimes surprise you? How many of you? Yeah, a lot. How many of you wives say, yeah, my husband's passion at just the TV sometimes surprises me? Have you ever had? Okay. Are you a good umpire? Are you good at it? Yeah. Okay. Have you ever had a conversation with an umpire on the TV? Let's not go live, okay? Just on the TV. Have you ever had a conversation with him? Have you ever been watching a play unfold and you're like, oh, yes! Touchdown, yes! Oh, no. Oh, that guy's blind! It was as plain as it. Look at the tape. Oh, I can't believe that. Guy's got problems. Get rid of the bum. And that's just you're talking to the TV, okay? Okay, do you know what happens when the whistle blows? There's something within us that this just wants to disagree with the umpire. How about this? How about you've actually been the participant and the whistle was blown on you? Oh, that was a different audible response in here. Ooh. Do you know what the Holy Spirit does? The Holy Spirit, so to speak, blows the whistle. The peace of God cannot rule in your life, and to which we're called, to live in this perfect bond called the body of Jesus Christ. The Holy Spirit's peace, the peace of God, the Bible says in Philippians, that passeth understanding, shall keep your heart, mind, and soul, that it cannot do that when you and I don't listen to the whistleblower of the Holy Spirit. And the Holy Spirit blows the whistle. You say something about that person. Their name comes up in conversation. And you say something just to insert this cloud of doubt regarding them in the minds and hearts of others. So you just bring it up. Maybe it's just a facial expression. Their name comes up and all of a sudden we respond with a pfft. And the Holy Spirit blows the whistle and he says, have you forgiven as I have forgiven you? Well, what I did was not as bad. Do you know how offensive the Holy Spirit says your sin is to my holiness? So now are you qualifying sin that some sin is less offensive to God? Well, I know consequences of sin are different, but the offense is the same. When the Holy Spirit blows the whistle, you and I have to respond. We cannot live continually as the judge, the jury, the possessor. Though I'm the one who possesses their right to move forward. I alone. You can't do that. The Holy Spirit blows the whistle and we say, okay, Holy Spirit, I'm listening. I forgive even as I have been forgiven. Can I add just a brief note? to say that, okay, I forgive, sometimes we rationalize, I don't feel like forgiving them. I can't get myself to feel like I can forgive them. It's wonderfully helpful to know that you don't have to manipulate or control your feelings. You don't actually have control over your feelings. Feelings are all over the place. Have you ever seen someone laugh and cry at the same time? Okay. You say, I have seen that. It's one of the eighth wonders of the world, okay? That is someone who's like, I am. And then we just look and it's like, how do they do that? And you know why? Because emotions are all over the place. You can't control emotions. When you get to this place where the Holy Spirit blows the whistle and you say, I would forgive them, I don't feel like it. He's not asking you to feel like it. Feelings oftentimes follow action. Can I say that again? Feelings follow action. They're not supposed to lead them. In fact, feelings in your life are never supposed to be that which you act upon. You're supposed to act upon thought. Let this mind be in you, which was also in Christ Jesus. So when the Holy Spirit blows the whistle, don't use as an excuse, I can't forgive them because I don't feel like it. He's not asking you to feel like it. There may come a day that you do feel like it. Frankly, honestly, transparently, there may never come a day when you feel like it. Act on what you know, not on what you feel. Don't hold a grudge. And then don't believe that you are never wrong. Don't believe that you are never wrong. Proverbs chapter 27, verse 6 says this, faithful are the wounds of a friend, but the kisses of an enemy are deceitful. Okay, faithful are the wounds of a friend. At times when we have been the recipient of friendly fire, we start to think that, well, I was wounded, and so now we start to think that everyone is out to wound, that everyone has their gun, so to speak, pointed at us, and now we just can't trust anyone. No. Faithful are the wounds of a friend. It is entirely possible that the problem is not outside of you. Don't get to the point where now the problem is always outside of me. The problem's always someone else. It's not always. Be at the place where you actually can be the recipient of instruction, where a friend can come to you and say something that is hurtful, but they do so because ultimately it will be helpful. Okay. As we wrap this up this morning, what do we do when receiving friendly fire? We're just going to wrap up these thoughts. We know what not to do, and there are several things, but okay, I'm receiving friendly fire. Well, what do I do? Okay, here's a couple things. Number one, reflect on your own actions. In 1 Peter chapter 2, our text, verse number 20, for what glory is it if when ye be buffeted for your faults, ye take it patiently? But if, when ye do well and suffer for it, ye take it patiently, this is acceptable with God. Paul draws the contrast between suffering when we do deserve it and suffering when we don't deserve it. You know, David's a good example for a lot of things in Scripture, and David's a good example for this. David suffered through the course of his life because he deserved it. David had another wife's husband killed. He took her as his own. David deserved some consequence. One of the things that marked David's family from that point forward was moral challenges in his family. The baby died. There was murder in his own family. And David knew, God, this is the result of my own action. These are consequences from my sin. He was restored in his fellowship to God, but it didn't remove consequence. David was also the recipient of those things for which he had no responsibility. King Saul had this continual attempt at taking David's life. David's there only for Saul's benefit. He's playing the harp in Saul's midst, and Saul takes his spear and casts it at David, trying to take his life. Here David is trying to help Saul, and Saul's trying to kill David. David knew what both sides of this equation were like. And David understood, I have to reflect on my own actions. Okay, have I done wrong here? And David said, listen, I've done no wrong. Saul, why are you seeking my life? I've only done that which is right by you. He evaluated. At other times, David said, God, you're right. I'm wrong. I come before you in dust and ashes. Lord, I'm broken. My bones are roaring all the day long. Step back for a moment and reflect on your own actions. Next, reply in love. 1 Peter 4:8 says this. It says, and above all things, have fervent charity among yourselves, for charity shall cover the multitude of sins. The word fervent, do you know what it means? It's an interesting word. It means that there is this full stretch. It carries the idea of an athlete who is trying with everything he has to cross the line. The ancient Greeks used to use it of a horse that is fully stretched out. It is racing to cross the line. There is everything about that horse, that animal, that its muscles are fully strained, fully stretched out. That is the idea. You see, man, it's hard to sometimes forgive when the gun was pointed at me. The fire came not from the enemy, it came from a friend. I know, and I think that's why God says, listen, I'm not saying that this is easy, but you're going to have to practice fervent charity. He says this is going to stretch you to the fullest. This is going to be one of those matters that it's going to take everything within you, but it is possible because I'm the one who gives you strength to do it. So he says, here's what it is. Reply in that which I've provided. Respond in love. What do we do? Then here's advanced level Christianity. This is not the milk of the word, and I'm saying it honestly. This is chewing on some of the meat of Scripture. Restore in meekness. Restore. To not just come to terms with. Maybe not every time. It may not be your place, but you now are praying for, asking God to do a work of restoration on the part of those who have offended. I understand. Sometimes you say, I'm not in a position to do that. I understand. But for you to pray and say, Lord, move them beyond themselves. Take them to a place where they are not now, but they need to be. For you to, in meekness, say, God, restore in meekness. You say, well, why the meekness part? What's the connection there? Because you and I recognize that our flesh is built out of the same stuff as theirs is. I have the capacity. What does your flesh have no capacity to do? Wow. As long as you're still in it, it comes with every ability that it has ever had. You cannot say, well, I'm a Christian now. Listen, the sin, there's no little book of Christian sins, okay? Like, oh, here's the Christian sins. Don't get into the other chapter. That's the non-Christian sins. It doesn't come like that. So what does he say? He says, listen, you work in meekness to restore them because it's possible that you would have done that. Sometimes our jaw drops at that and we pray that we would never do what they did, but we recognize that it's possible for our flesh. And so in meekness, we pray for their restoration. And lastly, return good for evil. It's pretty natural for us to return evil for evil. That's pretty natural. It's natural for us to return good for good. We can do that. But for us to return good for evil, again, we're taking steps in growth in our Christian walk with God to return good for evil. In 1 Peter 3, verses 8 and 9, finally, be all of one mind, having compassion one of another. Love as brethren. Be pitiful, be courteous. Not rendering evil for evil or railing for railing, but contrariwise, blessing, knowing that ye are thereunto called, that ye should inherit a blessing. Do you know what he says? He says, listen, here's what you do. You don't respond with railing. They railed on you, you rail on them. They showed you some evil. Hey, listen, two can play at that game. Here's a little evil back. He says, no, no, no. Blessing for evil. And here's what he says. He says, and then guess what you get? The blessing that you offered. Do you want his blessing? Then return good to the one who showed you evil. Some in this room might say, wow, Pastor, I don't know if I can do that. I don't know that I can do it. If you knew my story, if you knew the evil, something that somebody did, something that somebody said, if you knew, you know the truth of the matter, I don't have to know. There is one who does know. He does know. He's the one who, to say it plainly, hung naked before a mob's crowd, who went before him and wallowing up the saliva in their mouth would spit upon him so that it began to fall down his face and body. They're the ones who took the crown and they dug it deep into his skull. They're the ones who so whipped his back that his flesh was literally shreds. They're the ones who took a spike and put it here and here and here. And they hung him before all. And his words were, Father, forgive them. They know not what they do. Do you know, when you and I are walking in the fullness of the Spirit, there's something that is Christ-like about us. One of the first deacons, Stephen by name, preached truth to those who needed it. They didn't want to receive it. They took him out. They picked up stones. They began to hurl stones at Stephen. And Stephen, instead of acting like sometimes I think I do, have you ever had a proverbial stone thrown at you? Have you ever picked the stone up and thrown it back? You know, Stephen doesn't do that. I think sometimes I might have said, yeah, I'm going to fight for all I'm worth. But not Stephen. Stephen, as the stones are coming towards him, he has his eyes towards the heavens. He sees the heavens opened. Jesus standing at the right hand of the Father. Lord, forgive them. They don't know. There's something wonderfully Christ-like when you're receiving the offense and you come to the place where you actually can return good for evil, blessing for railing, demonstrating the reality of Jesus Christ. D.L. Moody used to give illustratively an understanding of what that might look like. He had an imaginary conversation that Jesus had with the Apostle Peter, giving Peter some final instruction. And Moody used to say it this way, Jesus speaking to Peter, go, hunt up the man who put the crown of thorns on my head. Tell him that I love him. Tell him that he can have a crown in my kingdom, one without a thorn. Find the man who spat in my face and preach the gospel to him. Tell him that I forgive him, that I died to save him. Find the man who thrust the spear into my side and tell him that there is a quicker way to my heart. Christ forgave, and he told us it is impossible, but that offenses should come. You can handle the offense. Because your Savior did. By his grace, we will be little Christs in the church. Father, as this message comes to its conclusion, we understand that offenses do come. I'm asking that you'd help those in this church, Lord, potentially those who are listening right now to this message. There are some that have been deeply hurt, and the hurt came from a place it shouldn't have come from. It was what we call friendly fire, but the wound is still the same. May we, by your grace, know what we should not do. May we not play God. May we not dwell on the wrong. May we not try to justify self. May we allow Christ to be seen in us and show the world there is something different about the power of Jesus Christ. Help those in this room this morning. Offenses, Lord, they do.